0: trade barriers against US goods or face a 50% tariff. North America correspondent Lauren Day reports.
1: The move comes after Donald Trump threatened to impose tariffs on Canada after wildfires blanketed large parts of the US in thick smoke last week. But the White House says they were unrelated. Instead, they're a response to Canadian retaliation to last year's tariffs, which the Trump administration says included the country taking US alcohol off shelves, prioritising dairy from the EU and capping US vehicle imports. The new tariffs would apply to most Canadian goods and would be effective in 30 days unless the two nations can resolve the dispute. Lauren Day, ABC News, Washington.
0: The US military says its latest wave of strikes on Iran were designed to punish the Islamic Revolutionary Guard for attacking American forces in Jordan. The BBC's James Reid has more.
2: The United States has now attacked Iran for 10 consecutive nights. But neither the bombing nor President Trump's threats have broken Iran's chokehold on the Strait of Hormuz. The Iranians have continued to hit back across the region, with Jordan, Bahrain and Kuwait all reporting attacks on Monday. And Iran's Houthi allies in Yemen have announced a maritime embargo of Saudi Arabia at the entrance to the Red Sea, adding to pressure on global energy supplies. The Saudis have said they'll respond firmly to any move to disrupt shipping.
0: US President Donald Trump says he's had a very good conversation with new British Prime Minister Andy Burnham. In a post on Truth Social, he says the two leaders discussed trade, defence, security issues and the Strait of Hormuz, among other topics. The new PM has been shaping his cabinet, appointing former Defence Secretary John Healey as Chancellor and former Labor leader Ed Miliband as Foreign Secretary. Mr. Trump says he's wished Andy Burnham good luck and Godspeed. The federal opposition leader Angus Taylor says a merger between the Liberal Party and One Nation in South Australia won't be happening. Liberal Senator Alex Antic is reportedly angling for the parties to join forces in the state. At the recent state election, the Liberals suffered a thumping defeat, losing half a dozen seats. But Mr. Taylor says his party remains strong in South Australia.
3: Whatever Alex's view, that is what's going to happen. We won't be merging and we won't be forming a coalition. That will not be happening, I can assure you of that. So the Liberal Party is strong in South Australia and will remain strong in South Australia.
0: Northern Territory police say two protesters have been arrested while allegedly blocking the road that leads to the Pine Gap Intelligence Base near Alice Springs. Yesterday, hundreds of people took part in a protest near the base, the biggest in decades. Police say this morning a much smaller group is using around four cars to block the road. Southern Commander James Gray Spence says a 19-year-old and a 34-year-old have been arrested over alleged disorderly conduct.
4: Northern Territory police have got a long history of recognising protest, but that doesn't, you can't commit criminal acts, which is blocking roads.
0: The son-in-law of a Canberra couple who lost almost $350,000 on poker machines at the Hellenic Club says he's happy with an ACT civil and administrative tribunal decision relating to their case. ACAT cleared the club of failing to record signs of Marlene and Ray Kasurinen's problem gambling, but found it breached regulations by allowing them to regularly withdraw $200 at a time from an FPOS machine. David Chambers says he hopes the decision can help others.
5: I'm extremely happy with the tribunal's decision. My complaint was always and only ever about the unlawful use of the FPOS machine. And the tribunal has agreed with me, and I think that decision will save lives.
0: Rock lobster and abalone fishers are demanding compensation from Tasmania's salmon industry if they suffer losses from the use of antibiotics. Clancy Balin reports.
6: The salmon industry used 5.4 tonnes of the antibiotic fluphenicol to treat a bacterial disease in southeast Tasmania last summer. Permission to use the antibiotic was revoked in March after trace amounts were found in wild sea life more than 10 kilometres away, causing nearby commercial lobster and abalone fisheries to temporarily close. The salmon industry has reapplied to use the antibiotic. The state's abalone and rock lobster sector now says it doesn't support the use of fluphenicol. It says if the antibiotic is reapproved for use, all affected businesses and stakeholders must be fully compensated for all losses.
0: ABC News.
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7: Hello, I'm Rhiannon Elston, coming to you from Gadigal Land. Thanks very much to Sarah Morris and the team for taking us through the past few hours. Making news, Yemen's Iran

0: red-lined Houthis impose a naval blockade on Saudi Arabia, adding more pressure to energy markets. The UK has a new Prime Minister as Andy Burnham is sworn in, acknowledging big challenges ahead.
1: I am acutely conscious that I am the sixth person in the last 10 years to walk up this street.
0: We'll also hear more about what's being described as one of the rarest births in the world. First, though, there's been a major development in the Middle East overnight. Iran-backed Houthi rebels in Yemen have announced a naval blockade on Saudi Arabia. Now, this is important because Saudi Arabia, which is a US ally, has been able to reroute some exports through the Bab al-Mandab Strait between Yemen and Djibouti in Africa, while the Strait of Hormuz on the other side of the Arabian Peninsula remains largely impassable. Hisham Al-Omessi is a senior Yemen advisor at the European Institute of Peace, and he says this development has the potential to worsen the global fuel crisis.
2: Well, it's going to be quite devastating because it's going to increase the oil supplies. It's going to increase the insurance premiums. The shipping is going to be blocked in that route as well, which I think about 10 to 12% of oil supplies goes through, which, of course, is going to translate to higher prices across Europe and the U.S.
0: And in Australia as well, it could impact us here. Now, all of this is unfolding while the US and Iran continue to trade strikes in a deepening regional conflict. Joining us for more is Donald Rothwell, who's a professor of international law at Australian National University. He's also a specialist on the law of the sea. Professor, good morning to you.
3: Good morning.
0: This isn't the first time Houthi rebels have threatened to block shipping in the Red Sea, but how critical is it that they're doing it at this moment in time while we're also seeing traffic blocked from transiting the Strait of Hormuz?
3: Yeah, well, that's precisely the specific dimension here, in that the Houthis certainly have been troublesome in terms of disrupting shipping, engaging in pirate acts, harassing vessels from time to time, actually, over the last few years, in and around the Red Sea and the Bab al-Mandab. By and large, that's been contained and hasn't really escalated to become particularly troublesome. But when you have this combined with the situation in the Strait of Hormuz and vessels looking for all sorts of options to get in and out of Middle East trading ports, this could become very serious. Now, at the moment, of course, the threat is only with respect to a blockade of Saudi Arabia, but the Houthis could possibly extend that and make it much more extensive in scope.
0: Why do you think we're seeing this renewed threat from the Houthi rebels right now?
3: Yeah, look, that's a really interesting question, because it was speculated very soon after the US and Israeli attacks on Iran in March that the Houthis would take action like this. So it's a little surprising that it's taken until late July, but I think perhaps it's just another attempt through the Houthis as Iranian-backed proxies to try to place some pressure on the United States to reach some resolution of the situation with respect to the Strait of Hormuz and the broader conflict with Iran.
0: What's the immediate impact of this likely to be?
3: Well, I think the immediate impact is that we need to see whether the Houthis are able to carry through with their threats to blockade. We have to recall that the Houthis, of course, are a non-state actor. They have some maritime capability, but to be able to seek to claim to blockade Saudi Arabia, a rather large state in the Arabian Peninsula, is a fairly significant threat and assertion. So we'll need to see how effective these threats can be. But even at a minimum, if they prove to be disruptive, that will have an impact on trade in and out of the region. And as your previous analyst observed, this will have an implication on insurance premiums and create some additional level of nervousness in the maritime industry.
0: What options do ships have if both of those waterways, the Strait of Hormuz and the one in the Red Sea, are effectively closed?
3: Yeah, and of course, we need to recall that with respect to the Red Sea directly connects into the Suez Canal. So if the Red Sea is in any way closed or disrupted, that immediately will impact shipping coming through the Mediterranean, which will go through the Suez Canal, through the Red Sea, and ultimately out into the Indian Ocean. So the implications here are perhaps even greater than the closure of the Strait of Hormuz, because there's an awful lot of container vessels that

0: us through the Suez Canal on a regular basis. So the real only option is for vessels to divert around the Cape of Good Hope. And my understanding that that is can add up to an extra 17 days to transit times. And of course, that raises all sorts of additional costs, insurance premiums, and obviously also delays for the supply of goods.
1: In terms of countering this, what options are there for Saudi Arabia and the broader international community?
0: Well, first point is that the Houthis have proved troublesome now for quite a number of years. So this is not the first time that the international community has had to deal with the Houthis. And we'll need to see how they're able to carry out with these threats and how effective this proposed blockade could be. But the Saudis on their own, I think, wouldn't have the capacity to deal with the Houthis at any sort of level of scale. So more than likely, I think, subject to all the caveats I've raised, there will most likely be an international response here. And I say that because whilst there's been a lot of talk about an international response in the Strait of Hormuz, that's proved troublesome to be able to get any agreement in terms of any form of international coalition. This, I think, will be much easier because the Houthis are a non-state actor. Virtually every state in the world would be impacted by limited shipping through the Red Sea and certainly the closure, effective closure, of the Suez Canal. So the international community, I think, will probably galvanise around this, and this is certainly an area where the United Nations would have a role to play.
1: And could Australia play a role in some sort of international response if it comes to that?
0: Most certainly. And I think here we've got a track record of Australia dealing with counter-piracy operations off the coast of Somalia and in the Indian Ocean. And of course, we know that over the last few months, the Albanese government has been very actively engaged in seeking to discuss the formation of an international coalition with the French and the British leading those negotiations. That hasn't come to much, but of course that's been in the context very much of the Strait of Hormuz. So if there was some sort of pivot to try to deal with the Houthi issue, I think Australia would be quite enthusiastic about trying to engage in those processes.
1: Professor Rothwell, thank you very much for your analysis this morning.
0: Nice to speak with you. Bye now.
1: And that was Donald Rothwell, a professor of international law at Australian National University. He's also a specialist on the law of the sea. Well, for the fourth time in 4 years, a new prime minister has stood on the steps of number 10 Downing Street in the UK and promised change. And for the fourth time in 4 years, people in the UK have got a new set of policies and aims to digest. So what does Andy Burnham, the UK's new prime minister, stand for?
2: It's about putting the right values and the right standards at the heart of government. I will put the care of people at the heart of everything I do. I will give this my all, and I ask you all to pull with me. Let's build a new national sense of unity, of common purpose and positivity. Let us make this the moment when Britain starts to believe again, the moment we bring back hope. Thank you very much, everybody.
1: Mr. Burnham is stepping into the shoes of Keir Starmer, who officially stood down this morning. And rarely for a Prime Minister, Andy Burnham has risen to the role unopposed. There was no leadership contest in this case. So what do the public make of him? Well, the BBC's Katie Hasseldine asked people at a pub in Liverpool.
3: He's a people person by the sound of things. And if he can do anything correctly, I wish him the best of luck. He's just got an approachable nature about him.
4: What do you know about Andy Burnham? What do you make of him?
5: Seems okay. Seems more on the side of the working class. Perhaps a bit more in tune.
6: Yeah. Good in Manchester, doesn't he? He's done a lot of good there. People are really made up with him because he says what he's going to do when he does it, usually. Yeah. Whether that'll happen when he's Prime Minister, I don't know.
7: Let's hope he is for the North and not for the South. If he does what he's just said he's going to do, taking all the homeless off the streets, then let's hope he does.
1: Well, can he achieve what he's been promising here? The BBC's political correspondent Rob Watson reports.
8: One could be in no doubt about the challenges. After all, those challenges have felled six predecessors in 10 years. And those challenges are clear. Britain is a country with very low growth. It has high

0: levels of debt, but it also has high levels of spending and taxation. There's a sense that public services, the state, isn't working properly. And there are concerns over social cohesion and immigration. So it's a heady cocktail of challenges.
1: We've started to see the appointments coming thick and fast for the first positions of his cabinet. What have they told us about the type of PM he's likely to be?
0: I think the most significant thing that's come out of it is the appointment of Ed Miliband, not as Chancellor, the Chief Finance Minister, but instead as Foreign Secretary. What does that tell us? It tells us that while Andy Burnham is sending a message, which is really of a more leftish kind of government, crucially, he has not appointed the leftish Ed Miliband as the man in charge of the money. And I think that's because Andy Burnham is very, very worried that the bond markets, the people that lend Britain the £132 billion that it borrows every year, it doesn't want to frighten them. So, it's clearly a balancing act between some very leftish, if you like, rhetoric, but with a clear eye on concerns about the markets.
1: Yeah, because there has been a concern, hasn't there, in the last few days especially, that he is somewhat of an unknown to many people. We heard a bit of it in that Vox Pop before. What do we know about his style and what he stands for?
0: He is very much an unknown in the sense that there hasn't been a leadership contest for this, for the prime ministership. Instead, it was a coronation. And so while, yes, he's held political jobs, he's been mayor of Greater Manchester, we don't really know about what his detailed sort of ideology is. I mean, we know as mayor of Greater Manchester, his idea was to act in a kind of collegiate way, to be relatable. And we know that in broad terms, he is a classic politician of the European left. He thinks that state intervention is a good idea, and that by and large the state is a good thing, and that the priority has to be those who are less well off. Now, exactly what that means in terms of individual policies and government, particularly given that background that I outlined at the start, that Britain has this massive level of debt on already high spending and taxation. I mean, that's the sort of granular detail we'll be looking for in the days and months and weeks ahead.
1: Quickly, I can't let you go without asking, Keir Starmer, I mean, how do you think he will be remembered by the history books?
0: As someone who squandered a massive majority, who was very unsuccessful as Prime Minister, but perhaps had a dignity and integrity that will be more appreciated later on.
2: The BBC's Rob Watson there. This is ABC News Radio. I'm Rhiannon Ilston. Here are the headlines. Opposition leader Angus Taylor says a merger between the Liberal Party and One Nation in South Australia won't be happening. Liberal Senator Alex Antic is reportedly angling for the parties to join forces in the state. Northern Territory Police say two protesters have been arrested while allegedly blocking the road that leads to the Pine Gap Intelligence Base near Alice Springs. Hundreds of people took part in a protest near the base yesterday. And hundreds of thousands of jubilant fans are on the streets of Madrid celebrating the return of the Spanish men's soccer team after their World Cup victory. Following receptions with King Felipe and the Prime Minister, the team's open-top bus has paraded through the Spanish capital. Returning home, though, One Nation leader Pauline Hanson is back in Australia after a controversial trip to Europe that included meeting a far-right political activist and holidaying with Australia's richest person. But she's returning with extra political baggage, with questions now dogging the party over whether any of her trip was paid for by the mining magnate Gina Rinehart. Rachel Mealy reports from Canberra.
3: Pauline Hanson has been on tour, but what happened on tour isn't staying there.
4: So they opened up and got rid of the White Australia policy, then they started bringing in the different migrants.
3: Her overseas trip, which included an appearance on far-right activist Tommy Robinson's podcast, is causing headaches for her party. Added to that, this interview on Channel 7's Spotlight program.
5: Do you think, Senator, this concept of mass deportation is a good one?
6: Oh, I love it.
3: Her deputy Barnaby Joyce hasn't enjoyed a Euro summer, but has been feeling the heat back home. Appearing live on the ABC's 7:30 program, his barking dog added to his stress.
7: I think, sit down! Sorry, it's a dog.
3: He carried on with the interview, but the dog barked again.
7: I have to apologise for this dog, which has decided to bail up.
6: Don't worry about the dog. Just answer the question.
7: Don't be rude. Don't be rude.

0: Otherwise, this interview will come to a grinding halt, Sarah.
1: Barnaby Joyce says Pauline Hanson wasn't suggesting Australia return to the White Australia policy, and he defended her decision to meet far-right figure Tommy Robinson.
0: I believe that there is not a condoning of every action of Tommy Robinson. I don't think that was ever said. I believe that what is so important there is when they did go to sections of the suburbs and saw something that was ultimately not a reflection of what most English people would see as England. It's a sign that of where basic society has fractured into two. We also hear areas now where councils are having debates whether they have to speak in English.
1: But he says he doesn't know who footed the bill for the European sojourn.
0: No, I don't, Sarah. I don't know the answer.
2: You didn't ask?
0: Next question.
1: Professor Mark Kenny is the director of the Australian Studies Institute at the University of Canberra.
3: You know, this has been a very expensive trip, and it had an interregnum in Sicily in a Dolce & Gabbana event and so forth. So there are questions about who paid for all of this. These questions have not been resolved, and Barnaby Joyce doesn't seem to know the answer. So perhaps Pauline Hanson can enlighten voters.
1: This week's poll numbers indicate One Nation is now on an equal footing with the Labor Party on a primary vote at 30%. Mark Kenny asks if the support will remain when the detail of One Nation's policies is revealed.
3: But the question is, do the details matter? Does what Pauline Hanson had to say at the press club, what she said about workers, what she said about childcare and parental leave and these types of things, does any of that detail matter, or is it the overall vibe that she's speaking to in the nation, and particularly so in respect of migration, of immigration numbers in this country? She's very strong on that. That seems to be the thing that's animating quite a lot of support. And the recent polls show that even though there's been a bit of a dip, there's also now been a bit of a recovery.
1: Senator Hanson is due to address a breakfast hosted by Seven West Media this morning in Perth.
2: Rachel Mealy with that update. Well, a Queensland woman has given birth to identical quadruplets in what doctors have described as one of the rarest births in the world. The four girls were delivered by caesarean section at 28 weeks at the Royal Brisbane and Women's Hospital last week. Queensland reporter Mark Rigby explains the complexity of this delivery.
4: This was an extremely, extremely complex delivery, and doctors say that this kind of pregnancy where a single fertilised egg splits into four embryos to create these four identical quadruplets is extremely rare. It only occurs in about one in every 15 million pregnancies. With that rarity comes a very, very high risk of complications during

0: 4 days gestation. We're told that there was about 20 people in the operating theatre for the birth. That included obstetricians, gynecologists, midwives, and one neonatal team for each of the four babies born.
1: And Mark, how is the family doing now?
0: Well, we understand each of the babies is still in the neonatal intensive care unit at Royal Brisbane and Women's Hospital. The family themselves, they already have four children. All aged between 1 and 10. So they have effectively doubled the mouths that that they need to feed. They need a new car, obviously, to be able to get around, perhaps two cars. But what we're told is they're all doing very well, extremely well even. Everyone's in very good nick. So happy days for a big, big family.
2: Certainly happy news there. That was Queensland reporter Mark Rigby with those details.
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2: Well, joining us now for a look at the finance news is the ABC's chief business correspondent, Ian Verinder. Ian, good morning to you.
9: Morning, Rhiannon.
2: Looks like the markets have opened lower today.
9: Yeah, down more than 0.5% at the moment. So we're really lagging New York overnight because the market there dropped just 0.2%, and the tech stocks were fairly steady as well. This morning we're seeing oil prices actually buoy our big energy exporters like Woodside, but the banks are weighing on the performance today. Oil prices have remained relatively steady, just below $90 a barrel, which is where they were yesterday. And this is, of course, after the 10th day of US strikes on Iran. There's a lot of confusion about where this is all heading, but it doesn't look particularly good. Tehran says it has returned to full hostilities, but the US says they're still open to talks and engaging in some talks with Tehran. So we don't know what's going to happen there.
2: Yeah, a lot of developments there. We'll keep an eye on that. Looking at the local front, Ian, Superfund rankings are being released today.
9: Yeah, look, we've had some releases from a group called Chant West, which compiles all the performances of the Superfunds. They're one of the groups that does this. And, of course, end of the financial year and the Superfund performance rankings starting to land. Now, the past few years have been one of the longest streaks on record of high single-digit and double-digit returns. And as in the past few years, most of that performance

0: intelligence domination among that same handful of big technology companies. Now, UniSuper, which is regularly either at the top or close to it, it's again emerged as a winner this year with its growth fund delivering 12.3%. And within the top 10, even at the bottom of that decile, the firms that are running Super there still managed to deliver returns of about 9.9%. So, you know, really very strong performances. Mostly they're industry funds, but MLC, a privately run fund, gets a certificate, as does the government scheme, the PSSAP.
1: Not an easy one to say, but thank you for that, Ian. And now, looking at that very volatile situation in the Middle East, is that likely to impact on our petrol prices? And if so, when?
0: Yeah, look, it's certainly going to impact petrol prices. There's just no way around it. And look, it's an inevitability. So we'll see petrol prices rise fairly soon. Now, the NRMA boss, Peter Currie, says it takes up to 10 days for prices to flow through to the petrol bowser here. So on that kind of reading, we'd be looking at midway through next week if the Strait of Hormuz remains shut. But the other complication, of course, is that there's a looming shortage of diesel and other refined fuels globally at the moment. And that's because Ukraine has damaged around about 40% of Russia's refineries. Russia is the second biggest exporter in the world of refined diesel. And so that's had a cascading effect globally. So everyone is stopping exports of diesel at the moment because they're trying to conserve them for their own use. And so that will probably hit at some stage. The government has done quite a good job in securing supplies for Australia. So as long as we can keep those supplies flowing, we should be relatively, I guess, harboured from those effects.
1: All right. We will listen out for any updates from the federal government on that. Ian Verinder, thank you so much.
0: Thanks, Rhiannon.
1: And Ian is the ABC's chief business correspondent.
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1: And checking the finance screens now, the All Ords down 0.5%, the ASX 200 also down 0.5%, one Aussie dollar currently buying 69.9 US cents. The weather across our capitals: Brisbane, a possible shower today, a top of 22. Sydney, 20, your maximum, mostly sunny. Canberra, 15, staying dry there. Partly cloudy in Melbourne today, a top of 16. Hobart, 15 today, with a couple of showers expected. Cloudy in Adelaide, your maximum, 17. Perth, 18 for you with a possible shower. And Darwin, 30 degrees, clear skies. Australian Eastern Standard Time, it's coming up 10:30. It's 10 a.m. in the centre and 8:30 in the west.

0: ABC News. Hello, I'm Simon Lauder. The government is defending hotel reservations in Fiji worth $4 million ahead of a climate change conference. The Australian newspaper reports the government has reserved luxury hotel rooms to host delegates for a pre-conference meeting in October. Last year, Australia ceded rights to Turkey to host the COP31 events, but Energy Minister Chris Bowen will lead negotiations. Pacific Island Affairs Minister Pat Conroy told Channel 9 the cost of the bookings will be passed on.
1: This story is a bit of a media beat up by The Australian, to be honest, because most of the costs will be recovered from foreign leaders and their delegations coming to those hotels and paying for their rooms. We've just reserved them as you do when you organise these conferences.
0: The Israeli embassy is criticising Labor's draft platform ahead of the party's national conference this week. Political reporter Claudia Long has more from Canberra.
2: In a four-page document released to media, the embassy accuses Labor of unfairly focusing on one side of the Israel-Gaza conflict and criticises the party's support for the International Criminal Court and says it isn't harsh enough on Hamas. Minister for Employment and Workplace Relations, Amanda Rishworth, says the government can't be any clearer in its condemnation of the terror group.
3: We have unequivocally condemned Hamas.
2: The party's 50th conference will begin in Adelaide

0: on Thursday.
1: The head of Yemen's Saudi-backed presidential council says it will work on resuming oil exports. The Iran-aligned Houthi rebels have announced a maritime blockade of Saudi Arabia in retaliation for a Saudi blockade of ports and airports in Yemen. The country's internationally recognised government has been blocked from exporting oil, a move that threatens to further disrupt global energy supplies. Rashad Al-Alomi says it will start work to resume exports immediately.

0: that Yemen's wealth returns to all Yemenis instead of remaining hostage to the militia's recklessness and extortion.
1: Guyana's government says 27 bodies have been recovered from a ferry that capsized off the coast over the weekend with 179 people on board. The vessel was travelling from the capital Georgetown to a northwestern village when it capsized. Authorities suggest an inaccurate passenger manifest and suspected drug use by the crew may have contributed. The government says 69 people have been rescued. Another 83 remain missing. The US president has announced he'll impose a 50% tariff on most Canadian goods unless the country drops what the White House calls discriminatory trade barriers against US products. Here's North America correspondent Lauren Day.
2: Donald Trump has signed a proclamation that will impose tariffs on a wide range of goods, from hockey sticks to cement, in a move that's set to reignite a trade clash with one of America's closest allies. The White House says the tariffs are punishment for what they claim is Canada's discriminatory treatment of US cars, alcohol and dairy, and will come into effect in 30 days unless the two nations resolve the dispute. The move comes after the president threatened to impose tariffs on Canada following bushfires that sent thick smoke over large swathes of the US. But the White House says this is unrelated.
1: The Northern Territory's Child Protection Minister Robin Carl says criticism of proposed changes to child protection legislation have been taken out of context. NT Parliament is set to debate the laws today. The government says the measures put child safety as the highest priority. However, critics say the bill will weaken the Aboriginal child placement principle and lead to more child removals. Ms. Carl says the proposed changes will not make the principle redundant.
3: It in no way reduces the obligation of our government or the department to make sure that children stay connected to their family, to their culture, to their country. What it says is, don't wait till it's too late.
1: A car has crashed through a house at Pasco Vale South in Melbourne's inner north this morning, narrowly missing a couple sleeping inside. Police say the sleeping couple were not injured despite being covered in debris. Homeowner Naresh Bandy has described the moment he realised what had happened.
4: So I just woke up and still on the bed, and I was just listening to a bang sound. I definitely know that something is going to come into my home. Then I just actually pulled, my wife was sleeping at the time, I just pulled her over. And we just came out and the car actually just landed on there on next to our bed within seconds.
1: Adelaide Crows forward Darcy Fogarty will miss three matches after losing his appeal against the penalty imposed for striking Sydney's Harry Cunningham in Adelaide's win over the Swans. You're up to date with the latest ABC News.
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5: I'm Rhiannon Elston. It's great to have your company this Tuesday, the 21st of July. Making news, Middle East mediators propose a new 10-day ceasefire in the US-Iran conflict.
7: I think we're always open to diplomacy. It has to be real. It has to be a deal that they're willing to live by.
5: That's US Secretary of State Marco Rubio, but that comes as more strikes are launched across the region. We'll get more details shortly. Also making news, the Queensland government gives Dreamworld the green light to clear land for a major expansion. And Labor Party members prepare to meet in Adelaide to make crucial decisions about its direction. We'll begin, though, in the Middle East. A new front has opened up in the war in that region, with the Iranian-backed Houthis in Yemen announcing a maritime blockade against Saudi Arabia. It's a move that will inevitably put more pressure on global energy markets. Middle East correspondent Matthew Doran has more from Jerusalem.
8: The Houthis in Yemen and the Saudis have been in conflict for more than a decade, so it predates the current war between the US and Iran, which began in late February. It flared last week when the Houthis accused the Saudis of attacking the main international airport in the Yemeni capital to stop an Iranian

0: as, for example, was being shipped through the strait during peacetime. Saudi Arabia was able to use its geography to its benefit, and it started to pump large volumes of oil from its established eastern port precincts on the Persian Gulf to the west, and was shipping millions of barrels of oil out through the Red Sea. Now, that had insulated the Saudi Arabian economy from the worst effects of this war to a point. It had also insulated the global energy markets from the worst of the blockages. But this move by the Houthis now threatens to put that at risk. More broadly, the prospect of a peace deal, or at the very least, the US and Iran walking back from daily strikes, does seem slim, even as reports emerge that mediators Qatar and Pakistan have proposed a 10-day ceasefire to try to get the sides back to where they were earlier this month before the situation deteriorated.
1: I think we're always open to diplomacy. It has to be real. It has to be a deal that they're willing to live by.
2: When the United States speaks of diplomacy, what it means is coercion, intimidation, threats and sanctions.
0: And as that proposal is being considered, more strikes are being launched across the Gulf region, casting doubt on whether any sort of peace or even relative calm can really be achieved.
3: Middle East correspondent Matthew Doran there. Returning home, and the Queensland government has used special powers to approve a major development on the Gold Coast, allowing Dreamworld to clear land for resorts, residential apartments and restaurants. The $200 million complex is set to open by 2032, and it does have its critics, including from conservationists who say it could put the region's koala population on a fast track to extinction. Andrew Potts is a senior reporter with the Gold Coast Bulletin and joins us now. Andrew, good morning to you.
4: Good morning.
3: Tell us more about the site. What's the plan and what will the development look like once it's complete?
4: So detailed designs of the project are yet to be unveiled, but essentially it will see the site around the theme park increase from 55.3 hectares to about 85 hectares. So that'll include a $200 million hotel and resort complex, high-density residential developments, function centres and restaurants. So it'll create essentially a new town centre around the existing theme park, which will continue to operate. The theme park itself won't expand, is my understanding, but essentially it will all incorporate into the Coomera area, which according to various statistics is the fastest growing area in Australia.
3: And how has the state government moved to fast-track this approval, and what's their argument for pushing ahead with it?
4: So the project was first proposed in September of 2023 under the previous state government, but the project essentially went nowhere in that time, according to Dreamworld's management. After that point, the new state government, led by David Crisafulli, decided to call in the project. So call-in powers are unique to the state government, and they allow the state development minister, in this case Deputy Premier Jarrod Bleyh, to take the project out of the hands of local city councils and assess it themselves. So the Gold Coast City Council was fully in support of that happening. They, in fact, wrote to Mr. Bleyh last year and asked for him to do that. And this essentially allows the project to be approved and fast-tracked to the next stage. However, it does remove any legal impediment to it as well. So the approval of it cannot be challenged in court.
3: So there's no cause for appeal here?
4: Not particularly, no. So what it'll mean now is that the Dreamworld will move to the detailed design stage, and then they can begin construction. So their aim is to get the hotel complex at least open for 2032 for the Olympic Games, which has been welcomed by various tourism figures because the Gold Coast has a shortfall of around 5,000 hotel rooms, which they require for the large number of visitors that are expected to come for the Olympic Games.
3: Of course, not everyone is happy about this. Who's been speaking out against it, and what have they been saying?
4: Sure. Certainly not everyone is happy about it, and the people who are primarily opposed to it are GECKO, the environment.

0: Environmental Council. So they have warned that this approval will clear significant koala habitat land. So they say it'll destroy 42,285 square metres of this critical habitat. The state government have come back saying that koala habitat offsets will be offered as part of the approval of this project. So we'll see what happens with that.
1: And there are some concerns around traffic as well, is that right?
0: That's right. So Coomera is primarily serviced by Foxwell Road and Dreamworld Parkway around that area. However, these roads were not, of course, designed to house thousands upon thousands of people using them every day. Foxwell Road particularly has been upgraded in recent years, but still not quite to the level that would be required to easily move people in and out of the area. So it will require more negotiations between the state and council to see further upgrades and allow more traffic to flow onto the M1.
1: And what's the feeling, broadly speaking, in the community? Is there support for this?
0: I'd say there's strong support, but there's also some critics, of course. So the Gold Coast has a significant issue with housing, where we are far, far behind the state government set housing targets. It would require us to essentially build somewhere in the realm of 6,000 to 9,000 homes every single year just to catch up. So there is significant pressure on the housing market, and Coomera is one of the few areas which does have greenfield areas for growth. So there is some view, of course, in support of that, but as you've also heard, environmental groups are not happy about it as well. So, it's safe to say it's probably a mixed reaction.
1: And Andrew, when is work expected to begin on the site?
0: Dreamworld haven't said that yet. They said they'll move immediately to the design stage, but they want to get it built well in advance, the first stage at least, which will be the hotel. They want that built well in advance of the Olympic Games. So somewhere in the 2030 to 2032 range, I expect, will be where we'll see that at least completed.
1: Andrew Potts, thank you so much for your time.
0: Thanks so much.
1: And Andrew is a senior reporter with the Gold Coast Bulletin. This is ABC News Radio. I'm Rhiannon Elston. Making news this hour, One Nation leader Pauline Hanson is speaking at a business breakfast in Perth this morning. It's the second time Senator Hanson has travelled to WA in as many months. Overseas, the lawyer for influencer brothers Andrew and Tristan Tate says they'll fight extradition to the UK after being arrested to face rape and sex trafficking charges. The Trump administration has given Canada 30 days to end what it describes as discriminatory trade barriers against US goods or face a 50% tariff. And the US National Hurricane Center says Tropical Storm Bertha has officially formed in the Gulf of Mexico. Time now to get all the latest in sport, and Jared Coote is with us this morning. Jared, Australia has named its latest test cricket squad and some big names are back.
2: Hey, Rhiannon. Yeah, that's right. So Australia's men's cricket team will field a full-strength test side for the first time in a year, with captain Pat Cummins, Josh Hazlewood and Nathan Lyon all named to return from injury against Bangladesh next month. Michael Nisa, Todd Murphy and Brendan Doggett have missed selection in this 13-player squad, but they will continue to train with the group. Selectors now have to decide which bowler out of Hazlewood, Lyon or Scott Boland to leave out of the series opener in Darwin. The two test series wraps up in Mackay at the end of August. The St. George Illawarra Dragons say after a rotten season in the NRL, a full-time coach will help the side push for finals footy. Dean Young has been serving as interim but will now steer the last place side for the rest of the season and two more years at least. CEO Tim Watsford says it was important not to rush this appointment after the resignation of former coach Shane Flanagan.
3: Position on the ladder that we don't want to be and never want to be in again. So we wanted to make sure that we explored every avenue and went through a process that was rigorous.
2: Meantime, former rugby league player Scott Duro has died at 39 after a long battle with cancer. Duro's former side, the Catalans Dragons, confirmed his death last night. Duro, who played for both the Dragons and the Newcastle Knights, is survived by his wife and two children. The AFL is holding firm.

0: on its decision to host the Australia vs Ireland match at North Sydney Oval, despite fan backlash about the lack of tickets available. The one-off game sold out quickly, with just over 9,000 fans securing tickets, prompting calls for it to be moved to bigger venues such as the SCG, which holds 48,000. Executive General Manager of AFLW at the AFL, Laura Kane, says the league's preference is to hold the game at a sold-out smaller venue than a larger half-full one.
1: Do I want to be, you know, in future talking about the MCG, the SCG, Marvel Stadium? Absolutely I do, and we will get there. We will get there. But for now, our priority is making sure that we have a packed out full stadium, and we are going to get that with North Sydney Oval. It's such a great place to watch footy. It's such a great place to play footy.
0: Hundreds of thousands of jubilant fans are on the streets of Madrid celebrating the return of Spanish men's soccer team after their World Cup victory. Following receptions with King Felipe and the Prime Minister, the team's open-top bus paraded through the Spanish capital before a concert. Spain's captain Rodri says it's an honour to follow in the footsteps of the national side that won the World Cup 16 years ago.
2: I always say that winning with your country is the greatest feeling there is, especially a World Cup. This generation grew up watching Casillas and Iniesta lift the trophy, and to be able to do the same today is the greatest achievement there is in football.
0: Jessica Fox has won her 14th world title, claiming gold in the women's kayak cross individual time trial at the Canoe Slalom World Championships in Oklahoma. Fox set a time of 51.05 seconds, which the remaining 27 paddlers failed to beat. Just sister Noemi Fox finished 11th. Fox says she is blown away by her achievements just a year after having surgery to remove a benign tumour from her left kidney.
3: I'm just so, yeah, amazed with the strength of mind, the strength of body. You know, I was just speaking earlier about how a year ago I was about to get surgery and now I'm back here racing the world champs. So there's just so much gratitude for what my body can do and for all the people who have helped me get here.
0: And Olympic swimming champion Cam McAvoy is determined to improve on his own 50 metres freestyle world record at the Commonwealth Games in Glasgow. The games start later this week and McAvoy will be the favourite to claim gold in his event. The 32-year-old swam 20.88 seconds at the China Open earlier this year, breaking the record set in 2009. He's told ABC Sport it was never the plan.
4: It was something that was not on the horizon, which means that coming back from China, I had to spend a bit of time to, I guess, decompress, recalibrate, find a new leveling zone, so to speak. But you've also got to think, this season is nested within a four-year plan.
0: So, Rhiannon, it's approaching 3 a.m. on the streets of Madrid, and you get the feeling that that won't be stopping people still celebrating the players, no doubt continuing after returning home to celebrate that World Cup title.
5: No surprises that people are still celebrating on the streets of Spain overnight. Jared Coote, thanks so much for that. Nice to hear Jess Fox back in the mix as well. What a happy update from her.
0: Absolutely.
5: Thank you. Well, later this week, Labor Party members from around the country will meet to set its policy platform, which is a process that happens about once every 3 years. Labor's draft position on the Middle East is drawing the ire of the Israeli embassy, which has issued a statement of complaints about it. Our political reporter Claudia Long explains what the draft contains and why the Israeli embassy is taking issue.
6: So it's specifically the bit detailing the party's stance on Palestine and Israel. So this significantly expands on what they've had in previous platforms when it comes to the party's position. So in 2023, the focus was really on recognising a Palestinian state. Now, as we know, that has since happened. It's something Australia's done with a number of other nations. This draft includes sections about toughening up opposition to illegal Israeli settlements and also criticisms of settler violence, as well as condemnation of those recent laws in Israel approving the death penalty for Palestinians who murder Israelis. It does also include a line that's along the lines of unreservedly condemning terrorism and violent extremism, including as perpetrated by Hamas. But the Israeli embassy says that this draft platform still places too much responsibility on them and not enough on the terror group Hamas. So in their four-page document that they've sent out to the media, they also claim the settlements don't violate international law. They say settler violence, while illegal, is a marginal issue. Now, Mel, it's important to note that under international law, these settlements are considered illegal, including sitting by the Security Council of the United Nations and the International Court of Justice.
7: And the International Court of Justice is another area where the Israeli embassy here is frustrated with what is being debated within the Labor Party.
6: Yeah, that's exactly right. So this platform includes support for them. It also has support for the International Criminal Court. Now, in this four-page document, the Israeli embassy takes significant issue with that support because it claims both of those international bodies are politicised, and in their view, that those bodies maintain a disproportionate

0: disproportionate focus on Israel. Of course, it's important to note as well that in 2024, the International Criminal Court issued an arrest warrant for Israeli Prime Minister Benjamin Netanyahu. On the same day, they issued one for a Hamas commander and a former Israeli defence minister as well. But Israel still says that the platform draft is unfair and pressures only one side. On the flip side of that, Palestinian advocates have also criticised this platform draft, saying that it doesn't go far enough. They want to see it go further with stronger commitments around exports of defence materials that can be used then in the supply chain of things that are used in the war. They also say that they want harsher action around illegal settlements. Now, the federal government has repeatedly insisted that it is not exporting weapons or ammunition.
1: Claudia, this is the debate around the party platform, but that doesn't necessarily bind the Prime Minister or anyone in government to follow it, does it?
0: That's exactly right, Mel, and we've seen them previously do things that are perhaps considered against the party platform as well in federal parliament. This isn't unheard of. And we've also heard from the Minister for International Development and Multicultural Affairs, Anne Ali. She's made this point, essentially, which is that the Israeli embassy can put out what they want to say. Ultimately, this is about Labor coming together, settling on a platform and having robust discussions. And of course, just because these robust discussions happen in Adelaide this weekend, it doesn't mean that they're necessarily going to be enacted by the parliamentary party.
2: Claudia Long with that update.
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7: It's a debt that we can't even begin to repay.
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2: An estimated 10 million animals are killed on Australian roads every year, which also comes at a huge cost to drivers, insurers and wildlife rescuers. To reduce the toll, the New South Wales government is about to start a trial of a new artificial intelligence-powered alert system on the road to the Snowy Mountains. Leish Feyer reports.
9: On this short stretch of the Monaro Highway between Canberra and Cooma, collisions with wildlife are common, especially during ski season.
10: In the peak season, I can get called anywhere out to between 5 to 7 times a day. And I do it 24 hours, 7 days a week.
9: Christian McDonald is the Vice President of Wildcare Queanbeyan and a wildlife euthanasia volunteer. He travels thousands of kilometres every week, assessing animals, checking pouches for offspring, and, if needed, making the hard call.
10: Some of the scenarios you come across are very horrific and actually very traumatising as well. So in the best needs of the animal, you need to do what you need to do.
9: It's estimated 10 million animals are killed on Australia's roads every year. In an effort to reduce this, the New South Wales government is trialling an AI animal detection and smart signage technology on a 300-metre stretch of road at Michelago. Member for Monaro, Steve Wan, says the Protective Animal Warning System, or PAWS as it's known, will be tested at this location as it's a black spot for animal strikes.
11: This is a camera which is going to be pointing in four directions, so up and down the road and then off to the sides of the roads. And it's going to use some AI-assisted logic that I don't understand, but somebody else will, to actually determine which one's a kangaroo, what's a wombat, and provide a live warning to cars that are coming along when it sees something on the sides of the road that may actually come onto the road.
9: The AI model is trained using real animal footage from Symbio Wildlife Park near Wollongong. When something is detected, a digital sign lights up, flashing the words, "Animal on road, slow down." It comes out of recommendations from a wildlife symposium in 2024 to explore emerging technologies to reduce wildlife strikes. Wildcare Queanbeyan President Eleanor Guaracino says if it's successful, it could reduce the costs not just to insurers and motorists, but to wildlife carers.
12: It's not only traumatic for the motorists, especially if they're injured and damaged to their car. It could destroy their holiday. But when those animals are struck, the wildlife group, Wildcare, has to send people out to rescue that injured animal or potentially euthanise it. And then there's the impact of the joey that's in the pouch, which, when it's rescued, can take up to 2 years to rehabilitate before it can be old enough to be released. And that costs at least $1,200, but enormous volunteer hours.
9: Transport for New South Wales has spent around $500,000 developing the system in-house. And authorities will track strike numbers once it goes live next month.
11: This is a trial camera, so we will be doing some assessment. The government will be assessing it. The Transport Department will be assessing to see whether or not we are seeing a reduction in the number of collisions, and probably get some feedback from the public as well as to how they're going with it.
9: If it's effective, it could be rolled out to other hotspots across the state and perhaps incorporate Bluetooth in-car messaging.
12: Anything that will alert drivers to the presence of wildlife, and I think this AI technology has got an amazing ability to help drivers, whether they get just a flashing sign or they can actually get a collision alert in their vehicle through Bluetooth. That's where I think it's going.
9: But as all drivers in rural, regional and remote Australia know, AI might help, but there's no replacement for actual eyes.
12: Winter's the real danger time for wildlife strikes, but it's always to slow down at those times of the day. And instead of having the passengers watching their phone, they need to be scanning the road and helping the driver and going, oh, kangaroo on the left, slow down.
2: And that was Aline Guaracino, president of Wildcare Queanbeyan, ending that report from Lish Fayer about a new trial to alert drivers to wildlife on roads.
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2: It's good to be with you here on ABC News Radio this Tuesday. Checking the finance screens, the All Ords currently down 0.4%. The ASX 200 also down 0.4%. One Aussie dollar currently buying 70 US cents. In terms of the weather across our capitals, Brisbane, a possible shower for you today and a top of 22. Sydney, mostly sunny, 20. Canberra, heading for 15 degrees today, a clear day for you there. Melbourne, 16, your maximum, partly cloudy. Hobart, a shower or two and a top of 15. Adelaide, a cloudy day ahead for you and a top of 17 there. A possible shower in Perth today, heading for just 18 degrees. It's 11 right now. Darwin, 26 degrees for you at the moment, heading for 30. Sunny skies. Time now for a news update.

0: ABC News. Hello, I'm Simon Lauder. The Royal Commission has heard from a community member at the Adas Israel Synagogue in Melbourne's inner southeast, which was gutted by a firebombing. Georgia Lenton-Williams reports.
1: Benjamin Klein, who is a board member at the Adas Israel Synagogue in Ripon Lee, has told the Royal Commission on Anti-Semitism and Social Cohesion the arson attack in 2024 was devastating. Mr. Klein thanked the wider community for their support and love during the time. He described the rebuilding effort as a mammoth task and said the federal government had provided a grant to assist. He said the Adas Israel Synagogue is probably the busiest synagogue in the Southern Hemisphere. Mr. Klein said some Jewish community members are moving to Israel because they don't feel safe in Melbourne.
0: The Premier of the Canadian province of Ontario has expressed frustration with Donald Trump's threats of tariffs. The US President has announced a 50% tariff on most Canadian goods unless the country drops what the White House calls discriminatory trade barriers. He'd previously threatened further levies because of thick smoke from hundreds of wildfires drifting over to the US, but the White House says this is unrelated. Doug Ford says the US should support its neighbour instead.
2: You've got to remind President Trump that there's 3.9 million acres burning in the United States right now. And if we had resources, we would send them down to our closest friends and allies. So, you know something, rather than criticize and threaten, maybe one day you're going to need our help like you did last year.
0: Global oil markets could be squeezed tighter with the Houthi blockade of Saudi Arabia. The Iran-aligned militia says the move, which also prevents Yemen from exporting oil, is payback for a Saudi blockade of ports and airports in Houthi-controlled parts of Yemen. The head of Yemen's Saudi-backed presidential council says it will work on resuming oil exports immediately. Edith Cowan University lecturer Flavio Macau says the blockade has quashed Saudi Arabia's advantage of having a Western port to move oil through the Red Sea.
3: So that was an advantage that they did have that helped cushion, you know, the effects of the issues that we're having with the Strait of Hormuz. Now that the Houthis are affecting that route as well, that may make things more complicated to oil markets.

0: markets.
1: Nicaragua's president says the country will no longer hold elections, ruling out the possibility of a challenge when his term ends next year. Daniel Ortega has accused opponents of wanting to seize power to enrich themselves, something he said he would never allow. Critics say the decision seals Nicaragua's transition to a fully fledged family-run dictatorship. An analyst says Pauline Hanson's rise in the polls may be more about the vibe than any policy detail. As the One Nation leader returns from a controversial overseas trip, questions are swirling over whether or not her travel was paid for by mining magnate Gina Rinehart. ANU Australian Studies Institute Director Professor Mark Kenny says such details and other comments Ms. Hanson has made about workers and parental leave may not have much influence on her popularity.
2: Does any of that detail matter, or is it the overall vibe that she's speaking to in the nation, particularly so in respect of migration? She's very strong on that. That seems to be the thing that's animating quite a lot of support. And the recent polls show that even though there's been a bit of a dip, there's also now been a bit of a recovery.
1: Brisbane Broncos winger Josiah Carapani has apologised outside court after pleading guilty to a drink driving offence, Laura Lavelle reports.
3: 24-year-old Josiah Carapani was last month charged with driving over the no alcohol limit while holding a provisional licence. His lawyer told the Holland Park Magistrates Court Carapani had been drinking with friends on the night of the 27th of June. The following morning, he got behind the wheel, believing there was no alcohol in his system, and was pulled over by police at 8 Mile Plains. His blood alcohol content was 0.037. He was today fined $350 and disqualified from driving for 3 months. Speaking outside the court, he expressed his remorse.
4: I'm very sorry for my actions.
3: No conviction has been recorded.
1: Edible glitter is being used to track the fertility of two southern white rhinos at Monarto Safari Park, southeast of Adelaide. The park's Heidi Kinter says it's a creative way for zookeepers to tell the difference between the animals' droppings before they're sent for hormonal testing.
5: At the moment, we're using blue and gold. You have to make sure that when you kind of open a beautiful big nugget of rhino poo that you can see these sparkly little bits of glitter easily.
1: You're up to date with ABC News.
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6: I'm Rhiannon Elston. It's good to be with you here on News Radio this Tuesday, the 21st of July. Coming up, Yemen's Houthi rebels declare a naval blockade on Saudi Arabia, adding further pressure to global fuel supplies. Here at home, Barnaby Joyce defends One Nation leader Pauline Hanson's interview with far-right activist Tommy Robinson.
8: I believe that there is not a condoning of every action of Tommy Robinson. I don't think that was ever said.
6: And controversial influencers Andrew and Tristan Tate have appeared in court in the United States. We'll get the details on that shortly. Well, Yemen's Houthi rebels have declared a maritime blockade on Saudi Arabia, targeting ships carrying Saudi exports through the Bab el-Mandeb Strait in the Red Sea. It's a move that will put even greater pressure on international energy supplies. The Iranian-backed militia group says it's retaliating to Saudi Arabia's blockade of Yemeni ports and airports. Tanya Dendrinos reports.
9: A further escalation in an already volatile region, Yemen's Houthi rebels declaring a maritime blockade on Saudi Arabia. The Houthi military spokesperson is Yahya Sarea.
10: The criminal Saudi enemy continues its unjust and oppressive siege on our dear people for nearly 12 years. It's plundered our wealth and been imposing a comprehensive blockade on ports and airports, which has exacerbated the suffering of our great people. The situation has reached an unbearable level without any right or justification. This is something that cannot be accepted or tolerated.
9: The group fired missiles at Saudi Arabia last week after accusing the kingdom of bombing Sana'a Airport. It marked the most significant increase in tensions in the conflict between the Houthis and Saudi Arabia since an informal truce in 2022.
10: The Yemeni armed forces affirm a complete readiness for all operations. Any foolishness committed by the reckless Saudi enemy through a full-scale escalation we will confront with a full-scale and harsh escalation by God's will and power.
9: The UN has voiced its concerns over the threats, saying they risk an even wider regional escalation. The UN spokesperson is Stefan Dujarric.
0: We call for immediate de-escalation. We urge all parties to address their differences through dialogue and diplomacy, and reiterate that Security Council Resolution 2722 and subsequent resolutions related to Houthi attacks against merchants and commercial vessels must be fully respected.
9: Farah al-Muslimi is a research fellow at Chatham House's Middle East and North Africa program.
4: This is definitely an official end to the Saudi Houthi truce that took place in 2022 and has been, despite many things, actually surviving. And I think first what this will happen is the Houthis will try to go after Saudi shipments, specifically in the Red Sea, but I wouldn't be surprised if further.
9: Targeting the Bab el-Mandeb Strait is significant. It's the southern gateway to the Red Sea between Yemen and the Horn of Africa. The Red Sea also feeds the Suez Canal, making it a lifeline for Saudi Arabia, particularly amid major disruptions for smaller Gulf states in the war between the US, Israel and Iran, which saw Tehran block the Strait of Hormuz.
4: The attempt of them just announcing it on Saudi Arabia is an attempt to neutralize the US and other Western powers. But I think that's a lot of wishful thinking, because if you're attacking Saudi shipments, you're basically attacking a pretty much good number of the world interests, from the US to China to UK to Europe.
9: John Berry is the geopolitics lead at KPMG.
11: It's almost sort of twice as bad as earlier this year. So if you think about how everybody's fuel costs got early this year, in March and April, when the full blockade of the Strait of Hormuz was happening, that was based on about 10% of the world's oil supply not reaching the market out of the Persian Gulf. So right now we've got the Strait of Hormuz blocked again, and if the Bab el-Mandeb Strait is also blocked, it would be more like 15 or 17% of the world's oil supply that's blocked.
9: He says if there isn't a swift resolution, Australia is particularly exposed.
11: It's a higher percentage of the oil that Australia relies on. And that's because we buy our diesel and petrol and aviation fuel from refineries in Asia that are set up to run on oil from the Middle East. And they can't just swap to another source like American oil or Venezuelan oil. So in terms of impacts, usually the first thing you see is prices going up. But as we saw in March, you can start to see some shortages.
6: John Berry from KPMG ending that report by Tanya Dendrinos. Well, Andy Burnham has become the new Prime Minister of Britain. The former Mayor of Greater Manchester and new leader of the UK Labour Party replaced Sir Keir Starmer to become Britain's seventh Prime Minister in a decade. Speaking outside Downing Street, the new leader promised to do politics differently and provide immediate cost of living relief. The BBC's political correspondent Rob Watson has borne witness to the rotating door at Number 10 and says the challenges Mr Burnham faces are significant.
12: I guess what it made me think of was all the six predecessors who I'd seen give incredibly similar speeches promising hope, change, optimism, renewal, restoring trust with the people. And I don't mean to sound cynical by saying that, but I went back on some of the speeches that I'd heard in Downing Street over the last 10 years and that extraordinary turnover of promise of prime ministers. And absolutely, I was struck by the similarities, that hope that you have when you first enter a Downing Street. And then, of course, a realisation of how it has ended for his six predecessors.
13: Yeah, I guess, he would have to be acutely aware of that. Is that why you think this cost of living relief that he's going to be announcing, it's going to be coming soon?
12: Absolutely, it's going to be coming in the next few hours. But it's also why it's accompanied by, it's on the one hand, it's that sort of practical thing. Don't worry, in the short term, I'll do something to ease your pain. But again, to try and mark himself out, I suppose, from the six predecessors is to make the most extraordinary, the boldest of promises, to say that we are going to have the biggest change, political and economic, in Britain that we've had in 40 years under Andy Burnham. about them in a 10-year plan, which is an extraordinary thing to say, Gemma. I mean, if you think about it, we've had Tony Blair, we've had Margaret Thatcher, real political giants. Mm-hmm. So, yeah, it's an interesting combination, sort of short-term fixes of your pain, but longer-term vision.
13: Mm. And new leader, new cabinet appointments, what were the more notable ones?

0: So I pick on just one, actually, and that is Ed Miliband. And what's really interesting about Ed Miliband is that is what he was not picked to do, and that he was not picked to do to be the Chancellor, the Chief Finance Minister. And that's because I think Andy Burnham was worried that Ed Miliband, who's known as a bit of a lefty and a radical, I think he was worried that the bond markets who lend Britain billions of pounds a year would say, you know what, I don't think Britain looks like a very safe bet. We don't need it to do any more spending and borrowing and taxing. And why I pick out on that and what's so really interesting, and it's one of the many contrasts and contradictions, if you like, paradoxes at the heart of the Burnham project is, you know, on the one hand, he's setting out a kind of properly lefty, left of centre vision, saying, you know, neoliberalism these last 40 years, it's gone wrong, privatisation, deregulation, globalization, focus on the individual and markets. We need to turn all that over. But on the other hand, what's his most significant appointment doing? It sort of counters that. It's saying, right, I'm not going to put someone in there who might frighten the bond market. So I find that, you know, it's one of the many fascinating sort of contradictions and tensions we've come across today.
1: Now, in terms of international relationships, we know there's been a phone call to Donald Trump, also Vladimir Zelensky, and also there's been congratulations from our Prime Minister here in Australia. We had a hint there from Andy Burnham that, you know, the AUKUS pact will all go ahead as planned. You know, how do you think he will hold himself in those relationships on the international stage?
0: So I think the big thing to say, Gemma, is that sexy as it might be to say it, that the you know, the watchword in foreign policy is going to be continuity. There's going to be much more continuity than there is change. And that's not really surprising. I mean, Britain's foreign policy is determined by its interests, its geography, its history. So, you know, absolutely, Burnham is going to prioritise helping Ukraine, good relations with the European Union, although not rejoining Gemma. He's going to stress the importance of international community, international relations, international multilateral bodies like the UN. And of course, he will want to maintain Britain's close relations with the US and countries like Australia. So much more continuity. And again, really interesting about the Ed Miliband appointment. I think one of the reasons why he's appointed someone so senior, so practiced and experienced as Ed Miliband, so as he doesn't have to worry about foreign policy, so as he can concentrate much more on domestic policy and cost of living issues, because he thinks that's what's really done. There's six predecessors now. Every prime minister says that, Gemma, that they want to focus on domestic issues, and it never turns out that way. But I think that's genuinely the plan.
1: And finally, Sir Keir Starmer, how did he hold himself with his effective goodbye there? What's next for him? And I guess, how do you think history will judge him as a prime minister?
0: It's a very good question. I was there and watching closely. It's extraordinary, isn't it, Gemma, the way all of these British politicians, maybe it's the same with Australian politicians, the moment when they seem most dignified and most authentic and genuine is that moment where everything is draining away from them. So that was very much Keir Starmer today. He was with his wife. I was there just outside Downing Street. They were saying goodbye to all their staff, and he said he was leaving with a smile and with his head up held up high. But I guess to answer your question, I think history will judge him in two ways. One, that he'd squandered this extraordinary majority that he got in election 2 years ago, that he lost the support of his party and of the country. But I suspect history will also say he may not have been a very adept politician, but that he was fundamentally a man of some decency and integrity. And let's see, Gemma, ask me in a couple of years' time whether Labour MPs will either regret or feel glad that they carried out this coup against Keir Starmer.
2: And that was the BBC's political correspondent, Rob Watson, there. You're listening to ABC News Radio. I'm Rhiannon Elston. Here are the headlines. The Northern Territory government is expected to pass controversial changes to child protection legislation today. The government says the measures put child safety as the highest priority in the legislation, while the bill's many critics say it will make it easier to remove Aboriginal children from their families and culture. Global oil markets could be squeezed tighter with the Houthi blockade of Saudi Arabia. The Iran-aligned militia says the move, which also prevents Yemen from exporting oil, is payback for a Saudi blockade of ports and airports in Houthi-controlled parts of Yemen. And former rugby league player Scott Durow has died aged 39 after a long battle with cancer. Well, medical teams are celebrating after a Brisbane mother beat astronomical odds to safely deliver identical quadruplet girls. Emily, Harriet, Alexa and Catherine were born at the Royal Brisbane and Women's Hospital last week. Their parents already have four children and weren't planning on having any more. But in a rare biological occurrence, they developed from a single fertilised egg and shared the same placenta. So what are the odds of this? Josephine Asher explains.
3: An Australian mother has given birth to identical quadruplets in what doctors have described as one of the rarest births in the world and potentially a world first. The four identical quad sisters, named Emily, Harriet, Alexa and Catherine, were delivered by caesarean section at the Royal Brisbane and Women's Hospital last week. Brisbane parents Jenita and Jotham Naamuana, who already have four children, welcomed the healthy girls at just under 29 weeks gestation. They've described the naturally conceived quadruplets as precious miracles and say their hearts are overflowing with gratitude. Maternal fetal specialist Dr. Alexa Bendel, who cared for the mother through her pregnancy, says it's an extremely rare biological occurrence.
4: We think the figures are probably around 1 in 15 million for a case like this to be spontaneously conceived. We don't think it's ever happened in Australia. There may have been a couple of cases elsewhere in the world. And when I say a couple, literally a couple too. But this is the only case we know about in Australia.
3: So what makes identical quadruplets so rare? And how are they different from non-identical quads? Identical births are called monozygotic, meaning from one egg. So monozygotic quadruplets are identical quadruplets formed from one fertilised egg that splits into two identical embryos. Those embryos split again, producing four embryos. This is different from fraternal or multizygotic quadruplets, which arise from four separate eggs fertilised by four sperm. They are genetically no more similar than ordinary siblings. Fraternal twins almost always have separate placentas. Identical multiples can have separate placentas or share a placenta, depending on when the embryo splits. And during this process, there's a risk of conjoined twins when an embryo partially splits, resulting in shared organs. In this case, all four embryos shared the same placenta, which Dr. Bendel says is unheard of. She says that meant the pregnancy was extremely high risk, with increased chances of going into preterm labour and complications.
4: Babies can be growth restricted. There will be blood vessels connected in the placenta, which if the blood vessel, the flow is unbalanced, the babies can have big complications, and there is a high risk of mortality and morbidity for these babies and for mum.
3: So what's next? Next for the family. Medical staff say the quads are doing well inside the neonative intensive care unit, each with a separate neonatal medical team. And Dr. Bendel says one of the quadruplets, Alexa, was named after her, which she called an amazing tribute. The family is seeking fundraising to help with ongoing medical expenses and are also looking for a larger van to accommodate their eight children.
2: That was Josephine Asher from the Top Stories podcast there, and you can find the podcast and give it a follow for news explained at any time. Returning overseas now, and the controversial influencers Andrew and Tristan Tate have appeared in court in the United States after British authorities issued 38 new charges against them, including rape, actual bodily harm and human trafficking. UK prosecutors want the brothers to be extradited. Speaking outside the Miami courthouse, their lawyer said he'd be fighting that.
5: We are, of course, objecting to extradition, because Andrew and Tristan are innocent. They've never done nothing wrong. They shouldn't be extradited for crimes they did not commit. Keir Starmer just retired or is retiring. I'm sure he's mad that Andrew and Tristan Tate had a lot to do with his fall in Great Britain. And there's a new guy in there right now. But this is the last vestige of attack of a prime minister who didn't do a good job. And I'll just leave it there.
2: The BBC's Tom Bateman has more from outside the court in Miami.
6: It was a very short court hearing, as us in the media were brought in sitting at the back of the court.

0: room, I could see Andrew and Tristan Tate. They were already seated. They were in brown prison uniforms. As we stood when the federal judge came in, they were then brought to face her. And then we heard the only words they spoke when the judge asked them if they understood their rights, and they said, yes, Your Honour. But this case, I mean, it lasted around 10 minutes, and it was a hearing to schedule a further hearing in which the defence attorneys said that they would be seeking to reject the extradition request by the authorities in the United Kingdom, which was laid over the weekend when the two brothers were arrested here in Miami.
1: Now, how do these new charges fit in with the other charges they're facing, including in Romania as well?
0: Well, this is a series of new charges that were laid over the weekend by police in southern England. It brings to more than 50 the total charges that are now faced by the two brothers that have been laid by British police. They include alleged offences of rape, of alleged offences relating to sex trafficking, and this new tranche of charges relates, say, the police to four women, alleged victims, who they have been in contact with. So they're now looking at alleged offences over a seven-year period from 2010, and now have a total of seven alleged victims that the police have been in contact with. That is in addition to a criminal case that had been investigated by authorities in Romania, because the siblings were arrested there in 2022, along with two Romanian women, and accused of participating in criminal schemes to lure women for sexual exploitation. Again, they denied all of those allegations. That did not move forward because of procedural issues. And it was last year that travel restrictions in Romania were lifted against the Tate brothers, and they then travelled here to Florida, as they have the dual US-British nationals, so they have US citizenship.
1: Right, and we heard in that clip the brothers' lawyer suggesting that their case might have played a part in the downfall of Keir Starmer, and that this case is motivated by him as well. I mean, is there any evidence for that?
0: There's no evidence for that whatsoever. It's been consistently the response of the Tate brothers and their lawyers that this is all of this is politically motivated, whether it's authorities in the UK and to a certain extent in the United States as well. When it comes to that allegation that was made against Keir Starmer, there is no evidence for that whatsoever. I mean, the prosecuting authorities in England use an evidence-based system when it comes to alleged offences, so it would be the police and the Crown Prosecution Service there that will be looking at files of evidence. There is no connection to the political system in that system in the United Kingdom. But as I say, it has long been an attempt by the attorneys of Mr. Tate to link this, they say, to political motivation. And I think there is potentially a reason for that, because if the extradition process proceeds in the United States and goes through the courts, it would ultimately end up on the desk of the US Secretary of State Marco Rubio. So in the final word, extradition from the United States would lay with the Trump administration.
2: The BBC's Tom Bateman there. Well, the global oil shortage caused by the war in Iran has prompted a surge in demand for China's electric vehicles. At the turn of the century, China's government bet big on EVs, and it now dominates the industry in manufacturing, design and innovation. Alison Horn reports.
3: Inside this Chinese car-making factory, there's barely a human in sight. Robots wheel the car frames along the ground between different stations, where more robots piece the rest of the electric vehicle together. The factory is owned by one of China's most well-known electric vehicle brands, NIO. Yang Yi from NIO says manufacturing in China is now so advanced the company is able to produce one car every single minute.
4: In China now, it's pretty much standard. Almost all the critical parts is assembled by the robots. So in this factory, already it's like over 1,200 robots.
3: China is now the undisputed global leader of the electric vehicle industry. Almost 75% of the world's EVs are made here. But it's not just manufacturing. China is also now recognised as a top innovator and designer. At the Beijing Auto Show, the biggest car show on the planet, China's cheap standard EV

0: EVs are on display, featuring luxury items like fridges, TVs and massage seats, all for about $30,000 to $50,000 Australian dollars. But China's companies are also showcasing their newest tech, with flying vehicles, voice-controlled cars and EVs that can be charged in just 5 minutes. Global auto analyst Bill Russo says China has reimagined what a car can be.
1: They're introducing a whole new product configuration to the world, which is the smart device on wheels. Turning the car into a moving living space with digital connectivity features, that's the transformative innovation coming from China.
0: But China's EV success wasn't by accident. As far back as 2001, China's government identified EVs were the future, bankrolling hundreds of billions of dollars into building infrastructure, funding new car brands and developing new technology. Car brands across the world now increasingly look to China to keep competitive, like European brand Renault, who don't even sell cars in China, but set up a top-level research lab in Shanghai to get the China advantage. Xiao Xing from Renault says the Chinese know-how is helping them develop cars three times quicker than ever before.
2: China is the most competitive market in the world, so you cannot run away. You cannot hide. You need to embrace it. Cars, like, if you don't embrace it, but your competitor embrace it, you will lose. We don't want to lose, we need to win.
0: A winning Chinese industry that's now flooding markets across the rest of the world.
3: And you can see more on China's electric vehicle revolution tonight on Foreign Correspondent on ABC TV. Time to check the weather now across our capitals. Brisbane, a top of 22, a possible shower. Sydney, 20, your maximum today, mostly sunny. Canberra heading for 15 and staying dry. Melbourne, 16, partly cloudy. Hobart, 15, with a couple of showers expected. Adelaide, 17 and cloudy today. Perth, a top of just 18 degrees for you today with a possible shower. Darwin, 30 degrees with clear skies. Australian Eastern Standard Time, it's coming up 11:30, 11 a.m. in the centre, 9:30 a.m. in the west. Time now for a news update.

0: ABC News. Hello, I'm Simon Lauder. A naval blockade of Saudi Arabia by Yemen's Iran-aligned Houthis has the potential to trigger a fresh surge in crude oil prices. The militia says the move is in retaliation for a Saudi blockade of ports and airports in Houthi-controlled parts of Yemen. The head of the country's Saudi-backed presidential council has announced it will work on resuming oil exports immediately. In a televised address, Rashad Al-Alimi issued this reminder.
1: The government has, over the past period, been committed to exercising the highest degree of restraint after the militias targeted oil facilities that are vital to the national economy and attempted to plunge the country into a full-scale humanitarian crisis.
0: The federal opposition leader Angus Taylor says a merger between the Liberal Party and One Nation in South Australia won't be happening. Liberal Senator Alex Antic is reportedly angling for the parties to join forces in the state. At the recent state election, the Liberals suffered a thumping defeat, losing half a dozen seats. But Mr Taylor says his party remains strong in South Australia.
2: Whatever Alex's view, that is what's going to happen. We won't be merging and we won't be forming a coalition. That will not be happening, I can assure you of that. So the Liberal Party is strong in South Australia and will remain strong in South Australia.
0: One Nation leader Pauline Hanson says West Australian businesses are being held back by bureaucracy, which is affecting the state's housing supply and the resources sector. Senator Hanson is speaking this morning at a business breakfast in Perth, having returned from what she described as a fact-finding mission to Europe. The senator says economic conditions in the Australian resources sector are pushing investment overseas.
3: When an Australian company like BHP sees some of its biggest future growth opportunities in Argentina rather than here in home, something is wrong.
0: Palestinian-Australian author Randa Abdel Fattah has indicated she's no longer pursuing a defamation case against South Australia's Premier Peter Malinauskas. In January, he was served notices over public comments he made about Dr. Abdel Fattah, who was uninvited from Adelaide Writers' Week. She says bringing a defamation case against

0: Leinster sitting premier carries prohibitive cost and risk, saying not all victories are won in courts. Mr. Malinauskas says he welcomes the news.
1: I'm not running around cheering about it or gloating. I will just maintain my position that I think people should be able entitled to debate these issues at Writers' Weeks and other events, just as long as they respect other people's ability to be able to make a contribution from the alternate case.
0: Northern Territory Child Protection Minister Robin Carl says the threshold for removals is not being weakened in the government's bill being debated today. The government says the measures make child safety the primary consideration. However, critics say the bill would weaken the Aboriginal child placement principle and lead to more child removals. Ms. Carl rejects that.
2: I can clarify there's absolutely no reduction in the threshold for removal of a child. If anything, it has increased the obligation of the department to do the work up front, to actually work with these families and say, what is happening? How can we help?
0: The New South Wales Premier says allowing police to access unredacted images from toll cameras will stop suspected criminals skirting the law. New legislation will be introduced when State Parliament resumes next month to overturn a ban on officers seeing the faces of drivers who were photographed on Sydney's network of tollways and tunnels. Chris Minns says there have been instances where people have avoided detection after allegedly carrying out a major crime.
3: In order to keep the police away from their movements, they've changed the number plate out, so it's a mismatched car. And as it stands today, incredibly, New South Wales Police will be presented a photo with the face blacked out. Now, we want them to have the information to keep us safe.
0: Australia's men's cricket team will field a full-strength test side for the first time in a year, with captain Pat Cummins, Josh Hazlewood and Nathan Lyon, all named to return from injury against Bangladesh next month. The two-test series wraps up in Mackay at the end of August. Former rugby league player Scott Durow has died at the age of 39 after a long battle with cancer. Durow's former side, the Catalans Dragons, confirmed his death last night. Durow, who played for both the Dragons and Newcastle Knights, is survived by his wife and his two children. This is ABC News. For more news at any time, head to ABC Listen.
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4: I'm Rhiannon Elston. It's great to be with you here on News Radio this Tuesday, the 21st of July. Coming up, Iran-backed Houthi rebels impose a blockade on Saudi ships in a move that threatens to expand conflict in the Middle East and put further pressure on oil markets. Barnaby Joyce defends One Nation leader Pauline Hanson's interview with far-right activist Tommy Robinson in an interview plagued by interruptions.
6: I think, sit down! Sorry, it's a dog.
4: And a rare fish found only in central Queensland under threat. We'll get the full story on that very soon. First, though, let's head to Canberra. One Nation leader Pauline Hanson has defended her controversial trip to Europe, which included meeting far-right political figure Tommy Robinson and holidaying with mining billionaire Gina Rinehart. Senator Hanson has spoken at a business breakfast in Perth this morning after returning to Australia from what she described as a fact-finding mission to Europe. Political reporter Claudia Long has more from Parliament House.
7: She said that her trip didn't cost taxpayers any money. So, like you said, she's been coming in for a little bit of criticism over the last week on a number of fronts to do with this fact-finding mission slash trip overseas to Europe. One of them, of course, is that she was seen at a hotel holidaying, it seems, with mining magnate Gina Rinehart and also at a Dolce & Gabbana fashion show. She was also on an interview with Spotlight with Channel 7, where she was pressed on issues like support for mass deportations, which she then clarified she only wanted to see happen to people who were in Australia illegally. She also appeared on the Tommy Robinson podcast, and he is, of course, a very polarising far-right figure who has been, you know, really criticised by other prominent members of the right for his anti-Muslim and anti-migration, but also views, but also his extensive criminal record. And so she's been coming in for criticism on a number of different fronts. Today is the first time since she's been back in Australia that we've seen her face kind of ongoing questions in an interview kind of format. And here's what she had to say around the costs of that trip.
8: Chris, look straight at my eyes. It didn't cost the taxpayer one cent

0: focused on exactly how something like that would actually work. Here's what he had to say.
1: What I've basically said, illegal immigrants, unless you want to keep illegal immigrants here, then there's no point in calling them illegal. If they're illegal, they're not supposed to be in Australia. That's why they're termed illegal immigrants.
2: Yes, sir.
1: And people who are illegal immigrants should be sent home.
0: Barnaby Joyce there, One Nation MP. And Gemma, it was an interesting interview to say the least. There was a little bit of an interruption. Here it is.
2: You're defending your leader, but are you really comfortable with where she is taking you?
1: I think... Sit down! Sorry. It's a dog.
0: Barnaby Joyce there and his dog. But I guess there's a lot of questions still remaining around this issue for One Nation, namely how would that proposal, that idea from Barnaby Joyce work, and also around this trip generally, because if it hasn't cost taxpayers money, that isn't necessarily the end of questions for One Nation's leader, Pauline Hanson, given, of course, the criticism of her friendship with Gina Rinehart and whether or not the mining magnate and friend helped pay for this trip in full or in part. We're expecting to see more questions put to that on Senator Hanson. And if that is the case, potentially some disclosures on the donations register. But we're going to have to wait and see if she answers questions about that before then.
3: Political reporter Claudia Long there at Parliament House in Canberra. Well, to a major development in the Middle East overnight, the Iranian-backed Houthi rebels in Yemen have declared a maritime blockade on Saudi Arabia, which will inevitably place greater pressure on international energy supplies. The conflict between the Houthis and the Saudis predates the broader war between the US and Iran, but it's flared up again as the conflict in the Middle East intensifies. Meanwhile, shipping through the Strait of Hormuz remains largely stalled. Hisham Alomessi is a senior Yemen advisor at the European Institute of Peace, and he says the move will further choke oil supplies.
4: Well, it's going to be devastating, quite honestly, because a lot of the shipping goes through two kind of choke points, the Strait of Hormuz and Bab al-Mandab in the Red Sea. And quite honestly, it was predictable. We knew that with increased pressure on Iran, Iran is going to activate one of its proxies on the other side of the Arabian Peninsula on the Red Sea. And they just done that today by blockading Saudi, but it's also an escalation ladder. So they did not block all international maritime trade or traffic through that strait. They only blocked Saudi ships as a first step, but they haven't escalated it any further.
5: Why are the Houthis escalating now?
4: Because there's a lot more pressure on Iran, and Iran is trying to activate more of its proxies across the region. They tried to contain it only to the Strait of Hormuz, but apparently they're hurting and hence activating the Houthis as well. But also you have to remember, the Houthis also have their own agenda, their own expansionist agenda, and they want to extract additional concessions from the Saudis, hence why they focused in their announcement only on Saudi ships.
5: So how will this blockade actually work?
4: They will target the ships in the Bab al-Mandab and the Strait and the Red Sea, but it remains to be if it's going to be complete out and targeting all the ships or signaling some sort of a recourse by only targeting a couple of ships until they get some concessions out of the Saudis. So the next 48 hours are actually going to be crucial to monitoring how far the Houthis are willing to go.
5: How will the Saudis respond, do you think?
4: I think the Saudis are going to resort to the Yemeni government sending messages to the Houthis that they will escalate on the ground to deter for the Houthis from taking drastic measures. But I think they would want to negotiate with the Houthis because they cannot afford two front wars in the south of the border, of the Saudi border, and in the north with Iran. So they might offer some concessions. They might seek the Omanis, the Qataris, to mediate between them and the Houthis.
5: What will it mean for oil supplies if Saudi ships are targeted in this action?
4: Well, it's going to be quite devastating because it's going to increase the oil supplies. It's going to increase the insurance premiums. The shipping is going to be blocked in that route as well, which I think about 10 to 12% of oil supplies goes through, which, of course, is going to translate to higher prices across Europe and the US. And in Australia as well.
5: If Iran is trying to reactivate its proxies, what does it tell us about the situation for Iran at the moment in this conflict with the US?
4: Well, it means that they're desperate. It means they're willing to go the extra mile to hurt not just the U.S., but also regional partners of the United States. As you've seen over the past couple of months, the way that the

0: they retaliated, is not by attacking the U.S. as much as attacking the U.S. allies in the region, the Qataris, the Kuwaitis, the Bahrainis. They even attacked Oman, for God's sake. So they're trying to increase the cost of the conflict.
1: What do we know about the current military capabilities of the Houthis?
0: Well, they've been getting a lot of advanced weapons from Iran, but also the Houthis are good at outsourcing their materials. They've been getting some stuff from China. They've been getting some stuff from elsewhere. So they're increasing their capacity. Over the past couple of years, we've seen the targeting capabilities of the Houthis increasing at an exponential rate. They managed to hit targets in the middle of the sea, and they've managed to also launch missiles all the way across to Israel. So it's actually improving in terms of the targeting capacity, but also in terms of range, which makes them a formidable foe.
2: And that was Hisham al-Omessi, who's a senior Yemen advisor at the European Institute of Peace. This is ABC News Radio. I'm Rhiannon Elston. Let's get some headlines. US Secretary of State Marco Rubio has arrived in the Philippines to attend a meeting of Southeast Asia's foreign ministers. The ASEAN meeting in Manila is expected to discuss the renewed hostilities between the US and Iran and threats to shipping in the Strait of Hormuz. Foreign policy is expected to have a stronger focus under the UK's new Prime Minister Andy Burnham following the appointment of the former Defence Secretary John Healey as Chancellor. And in South Australia, edible glitter is being used to track the fertility of Monarto Safari Park's two youngest southern white rhinos for the first time. The park's Heidi Kinter says it's a creative way for zookeepers to tell the difference between the animals' droppings before they're sent for hormonal testing. Well, it's time now for all the latest in sport, and Jared Coote is back with us. Jared, I'm sure there's plenty going on in sport, but I don't know how you can top that last story about edible glitter in poo.
3: Yeah, right. Okay, well, I missed that, but you know what? Maybe I just won't even try. Back to you.
2: Yeah, let's talk about the cricket, because there's a bit going on there, isn't there, Jared Coote?
3: There's plenty happening in the cricket. Nothing as exciting, it turns out, is what you're talking about, but the Australian men's cricket team, they'll welcome back Pat Cummins, Josh Hazlewood and Nathan Lyon back from injury in a two-test series against Bangladesh that starts in Darwin next month. The tour begins a busy 12 months, which could see Australia play as many as 21 tests if it qualifies for next year's World Test Championship final. Cricket Australia's chairman of selectors, George Bailey, says the experienced trio will be closely monitored.
4: The experience they have and the amount of cricket they have played across a long period, that there's always little adjustments being made. But I guess as a collective, they're all on slightly different training regimes, and for some of them, that'll look a little bit different in terms of what they play, and even going forward post this series in terms of how much white ball cricket they play in the lead up to series.
3: Newly appointed full-time coach Dean Young is pledging his... He's pledging rather that performances can only get better at the St. George Illawarra NRL club. Young has been serving as an interim, and despite his side recording just two wins as they languished in last position, he says he's very pleased with the effort, including a narrow loss to second place New Zealand Warriors at the weekend. He says while his side will be pushing for finals next season, right now his focus is on a potential wooden spoon decider against the Gold Coast this weekend.
5: Because that's really important, that we back up the performance that we put in against the Warriors, and we need to improve some areas, so that's my sole focus. And at the moment, standing here right now, I'm worried about the Titans.
3: The AFL's Executive General Manager of AFLW, Laura Kane, says when the league sees high demand for ticket sales, it will consider hosting women's games at bigger venues. Fans, players and former coaches have criticised the league's decision to keep the one-off Australia vs Ireland match on August 1st at the 9,000-capacity North Sydney Oval, despite it selling out quickly. Kane says the league has taken steps towards having more women's games at larger venues this season, such as hosting doubleheaders with the men's competition at Docklands and the SCG, but smaller suburban grounds will remain the primary location for the games.
6: Our players want to play in the biggest and best places, and so they should. And we want to make sure they continue to strive for that. And that's a place that we will be. I mean, we'll be doing it the very next weekend here. That's why we look at ticket sales. We look at, you know, we set up a wait list to understand how many more people might there be. And when that number's higher, we'll play at bigger stadiums.
3: The Adelaide Crows have failed in its bid to challenge Darcy Fogarty's three-match striking ban at the AFL Tribunal. The panel found Fogarty had time to decide to swing his arm at Sydney's Harry Cunningham in the second quarter of Adelaide's game with the Swans at the SCG. Cunningham was ruled out of the game with concussion and will miss this week's match against the Giants. The hit was assessed as careless conduct, severe impact and high contact. Hundreds of thousands of jubilant fans are on the streets of Madrid celebrating the return of the Spanish men's soccer team after their World Cup victory. Following receptions with King Felipe and the Prime Minister, the team's open-top bus paraded through the Spanish capital before a concert. Spain's captain Rodri said it's an honour to follow in the footsteps of the national side that won 16 years ago.
7: I always say that winning with your country is the greatest feeling there is, especially a World Cup. This generation grew up watching Casillas and Iniesta lift the trophy, and to be able to do the same today is the greatest achievement there is in football.
3: Olympic swimming champion Cam McAvoy says he's determined to leave a lasting impact on the sport as he prepares for his third Commonwealth Games. The 32-year-old returns to Glasgow this week, 12 years after he debuted at the event. McAvoy has reinvigorated his career, overhauling traditional swimming training methods to instead focus on strength work. He's told ABC Sport it's paying dividends after breaking the 50-metre freestyle world record earlier this year.
8: There's the game of the sport, which is trying to win, trying to get a gold medal, trying to get a world record. But then this has given me this almost meta game, which is changing the sport, helping people evolve to that next level and raising the sport as a whole. And that's given me a lot of purpose.
3: All right, Rhiannon, time to you for you to get back to Glitterpoo.
2: All right, Jared Coote, will do. Thanks so much. Well, returning overseas now, and the choke on the flow of oil through the Strait of Hormuz has hit Asian economies hard, given their reliance on oil and gas from the Middle East. The ongoing war between the US and Iran will be front of mind for the region's foreign ministers as they gather in Manila today for a key meeting of ASEAN, the Association of Southeast Asian Nations. Also on the agenda, the Myanmar crisis and China's assertiveness in the disrupted South China Sea. Southeast Asia correspondent Tim Swanston reports.
9: As the world's foreign ministers gather in the Philippines, their minds are firmly on this. Renewed strikes between the United States and Iran, some 7,000 kilometres away from Manila. The effective closure of the Strait of Hormuz has devastated Asia, many of them deeply reliant on oil and gas flow from the Middle East. At the outset of the war, leaders of the Association of Southeast Asian Nations, or ASEAN, scrambled to coordinate a joint response. And at their annual foreign ministers' meetings, which begin today, the war in Iran and its impact on energy supply looms large. Philippines Foreign Secretary Teresa Lizardo.
10: It has had an impact on the Philippines, in our economy, as well as the impact on the day-to-day lives of our people. That's why it's very important what's happening to the Middle East to provide the stability of prices, as well as, of course, the many other issues surrounding the crisis.
9: Hunter Marston is the director of the Lowy Institute's Southeast Asia program.
11: I think that crisis has not abated, and the frustration with the continuing conflict in Iran will likely be of priority concern for many of the ASEAN representatives at the table.
9: Reflecting the significance of Southeast Asia, global foreign ministers have descended on Manila. Australia's Penny Wong, China's Wang Yi, Russia's Sergei Lavrov, and US Secretary of State Marco Rubio. The leaders meet at a time of clashes, not just abroad, but also closer to home. Tensions in the disputed South China Sea are high, particularly between the Philippines and China. China claims most of the South China Sea through its Nine Dash Line, a claim rejected by a tribunal in The Hague 10 years ago. But Philippines and China repeatedly have clashes in the Philippines' exclusive economic zone. Leaders in ASEAN want to finalise a code of conduct in the South China Sea designed to manage these disputes and prevent escalation. Teresa Lizardo says that code of conduct is a priority.
10: It is important because, well, we have been discussing this issue for quite some time, decades, I might say. I'm an optimist and yet I'm a pragmatist. So we cross our fingers.
9: Australia's Foreign Minister Penny Wong is also expected to meet with her Lao counterpart on the sidelines of these meetings to discuss the deaths of two young Australian women who died in a mass methanol poisoning incident at a Laos backpackers in 2024 that killed six people. Charges laid against a distillery owner only carry a maximum jail term of up to 4 years. Penny Wong said she will be expressing the Australian government's deep frustration and bitter disappointment.
2: That was Southeast Asia correspondent Tim Swanston reporting there.

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4: We'll head to Queensland now. On a former cattle station, a hidden network of artisan springs is home to a rare fish found nowhere else in the world. The red-finned blue-eye lives only in the Great Artesian Basin Springs on Edgbaston Reserve in central western Queensland. It's barely the size of a matchstick, and the fish have metallic blue rings around their eyes and vibrant red fins as well. Reporter Crispian Yeomans discovered recent flood waters are threatening the fish for the second time.
5: I'm scrubbing your gumboots with a bleach solution. One of the springs on the reserve is the last natural remnant population, and it contains all of the genetic diversity that's left for redfin blue-eye. So we've got some special biosecurity conditions for that spring to make sure we don't introduce any pathogens or weeds or other nasties into the spring.
6: Dean Gilligan is a fish ecologist and he lives part-time on Edgbaston Reserve.
5: Okay, you ready to help?
6: The redfin blue-eye is about the size of a paperclip and it's only found here in these isolated desert springs in the centre of Queensland.
5: Just saw a blue-eye swimming around in the shallows. There, see it? It's only about 1.5 centimetres long. It's kind of pale yellow at the back and pale blue at the front.
6: The red-finned blue-eye was first formally recorded in 1990 on the edge of extinction. But thanks to a conservation and breeding program, the fish has been slowly brought back from the brink.
5: They were only in 7 springs. Within a couple of years, those 7 had dropped back to 6 and 5 and 4. And then we started translocating fish from that last population into other available springs to try and increase the number again.
6: The fish is now found in 16 springs in the reserve, with the water seeping up from an underground water table known as the Great Artesian Basin.
5: You can actually hear the bubbles coming up from underground just over there. See a male there with his little harem of females swimming around in the middle.
7: There you go, and I just stood up and everything moved.
5: Yep. They were just starting to relax and come out. And we scared the producers out of them again.
6: The surface is muddy and like walking on jelly.
5: Oh, it really is like walking on a waterbed, isn't it?
7: Yeah, you could sink into that.
5: Yeah, yep, a waterbed or a mattress. There's another one there. There's another one there. So that one's actually got water coming out. And see how the mud's blue? That's because the water, when it comes out of the ground, has no oxygen in it. So it's anoxic.
6: It's a muddy game of hide and seek, trying to find the redfin blue-eye in the shallows here.
5: The fish like it like that. If the fish had a choice of water that was 50 centimetres deep and water that was 2 centimetres deep, the native fish would choose the 2 centimetres. It's just the part of the spring they prefer to occupy.
6: Do we know why?
5: No, it's just that's how they've evolved and that's what they like. That said, if gambusia were in the spring or spangled perch, I know that they would prefer the deeper water. So you'd get spatial separation of the natives from the introduced fish.
6: The gambusia are a large invasive fish introduced here from North America to control mosquitoes. Hundreds of these predatory fish have been washed into the spring complex due to floods earlier in the year. Now they're eating all of the rare blue eye. Volunteer Sarah Butler is here. She's paused her studies in TAFE at Melbourne and she's using a scoop made from a plastic milk bottle, dipping it into the water to collect the surviving blue eye.
8: Sort of sitting on the outside, very dense vegetation areas. Every redfin we've caught has had some damage from gambusia, with sometimes it presents as fungus, which is from scales

0: They're fry, or they're larvae, or they're babies, are just immediately eaten.
1: Another volunteer, Steve Baines, has been here before, and he's using a collection technique that involves two small aquarium nets.
2: When I spot the blue eye, I put one in the water so it's below the water, and I use the other one to gently herd the fish in, and so when I lift it up, there isn't mud and debris, there's just the fish.
1: The wetlands are surrounded by a steel mesh perimeter fence, which has helped to keep the isolated natural springs separate from the surrounding waterways. There hasn't been a flood this high in the 15 years that Bush Heritage has owned the reserve. Locals say it has likely happened before, and even with the barriers, it could happen again.
3: We know that our old strategy of 50 centimetre high fences isn't going to work in the long term. We've got to come up with something more secure. Really don't know what that is yet, but that's what we have to figure out and move forward with.
1: At the last remnant spring on Edgbaston, that fence is all that is keeping one of Australia's rarest fish species safe for now.
4: Seriously, I'm going to have to get onto that within the next few days because that gives me the heebie-jeebies. I don't like having kombucha so close.
5: And that report by Crispian Yeomans. All right, time to check the finance screens now. The All Ords is down today, 0.3%. The ASX 200 also down about 0.3% at the moment. One Aussie dollar currently buying 70 US cents. Checking the weather across our capitals, Brisbane heading for 22 degrees today with a possible shower. Mostly sunny in Sydney, your top 20. Heading for 15 degrees in Canberra today, a mostly sunny day. Partly cloudy in Melbourne, a top of 16 expected. Hobart, 15 degrees, your top. A shower or two in the mix for you today. Staying dry but cloudy in Adelaide, heading for 17 degrees. Perth, your top today, 18. A possible shower for you in Darwin, 30 degrees with clear skies. Australian Eastern Standard Time, it's coming up midday, 11:30 in the centre, 10 a.m. in the west. 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

0: ABC News, I'm Eliza Getzy. Saudi Arabia is condemning accusations by Yemen's Iran-aligned Houthis that the kingdom is besieging the Yemeni people. Thamar Navada reports.
1: The Houthis have announced a maritime blockade on Saudi Arabia in response to what they call an unjust and oppressive siege imposed on Yemen. The Saudi Foreign Ministry has hit back at the claim, saying it'll take all necessary measures to protect its ships. The head of Yemen's Saudi-backed presidential council has also announced it'll work on resuming oil exports immediately to return Yemen's wealth to Yemenis. The blockade threatens to further squeeze global energy supplies, with the conflict between the US and Iran rendering the crucial Strait of Hormuz out of action.
0: U.S. Secretary of State Marco Rubio has arrived in the Philippines to attend a meeting of Southeast Asia's foreign ministers. The ASEAN meeting in Manila is expected to discuss renewed hostilities between the U.S. and Iran and threats to shipping in the Strait of Hormuz. Australia's Foreign Minister Penny Wong will also attend, alongside China's Wang Yi and Russia's Sergei Lavrov. Foreign policy is expected to have a stronger focus under the UK's new Prime Minister, Andy Burnham, after the appointment of the former Defence Secretary as Chancellor. Cyan Valance has more from London.
2: John Healey quit Sir Keir Starmer's cabinet, saying that there wasn't enough money allocated to defence. Well, now he's in charge of the purse strings. And interestingly, in a release from the Prime Minister's office, we understand that Andy Burnham talked to the head of NATO earlier and said that that appointment is a statement of intent. So it seems like defence will be a focus of Andy Burnham's premiership. Interesting, because he hasn't spoken much about foreign policy in the lead-up.
0: Back home, an independent review into the family circumstances of Kumanjai Little Baby prior to her death has found serious failures over how her case was managed. Kumanjai Little Baby was allegedly murdered near Alice Springs in April in a case that shocked Australia. She was five. Led by former New South Wales Police Commissioner Karen Webb, the review has found failures in how the Northern Territory Child Protection Department responded to reports of violence in the girl's family. The review features seven recommendations, including the need for a comprehensive reset of the department's operating model. A rabbi has told the anti-Semitism

0: Royal Commission his synagogue in Sydney spent hundreds of thousands of dollars on security last year, and that Jewish Australians have to change how they live because they're afraid. Here's Georgia Lenton-Williams.
1: Rabbi Levi Wolf, who was the chief rabbi at Central Synagogue in Sydney, told the Royal Commission on Anti-Semitism and Social Cohesion that the synagogue spent $540,000 on security guards and another $100,000 for security infrastructure. He said the synagogue had already spent millions on security infrastructure.

0: criticism and said the public must be able to understand the Jewish community.
1: One Nation leader, Pauline Hanson, says she has never advocated for the White Australia policy. During a podcast interview with far-right activist and convicted criminal Tommy Robinson, Senator Hanson linked the start of Australia's migration issues to the end of the White Australia policy. Speaking at an event in Perth today, the One Nation leader says her comments about the policy on Mr. Robinson's podcast were a response to his question.
2: That's what he asked me. When did it change? And I said, well, that changed in 1973 when Gough Whitlam came in and changed the White Australia policy. That's why we started getting people from these other countries. It was not me advocating the White Australia policy.
1: Former Newcastle Knights playmaker Scott Durow is being remembered as a great teammate. As Carly Cook reports, the 39-year-old died on the weekend after a long battle with cancer.
3: Scott Durow debuted for the Newcastle Knights in 2007, going on to play 42 first-grade games before joining the Catlin Dragons in the Super League, where he notched up 97 games. In a statement issued by the Newcastle Knights, it said whilst his years were far too few, his impact was immeasurable. Durow battled cancer for the past 13 years. It said while he fought for his own future, he continued helping young people build theirs, working as a coach and in player development at the Knights. The statement said Durow will be remembered as a courageous man, a devoted husband and father, and one of the finest people rugby league has produced.
1: You're up to date with the latest from ABC News.
4: Hello, I hope you're well. Welcome to The World Today. I'm Andy Park, coming to you from Gadigal Land in Sydney. This Tuesday, what new direction will Andy Burnham, the 7th PM in a decade, take number 10 and the United Kingdom? And dive into Tassie's ice-cold kelp forests with young scientists from all around the world coming to help save them.
5: Being able to go across the world and see very similar ecosystems, but also just different biodiversity has always really drawn me. I was actually specifically looking for something in the field doing kelp restorations. And there was one in California and there was one in Tasmania. So, you know, I thought I would be remiss to not do the one in Tasmania.
4: As it turns its focus to the security of Australia's Jewish community, the Royal Commission on Anti-Semitism and Social Cohesion has heard from a board member of the Melbourne synagogue that was firebombed in 2024. It's alleged by Australia's spy agency ASIO that the attack at the Adas Israel synagogue was orchestrated by the Iranian government. Our reporter Bridget Fitzgerald is covering the hearings. Bridget, what else have we learnt about the attack on this synagogue?
6: Andy, we heard this morning from Benjamin Klein. He's a board member at the Adas Israel Synagogue, and he spoke for how many years the synagogue actually operated without security. There were no locks on the doors, no guards. It broadly had an open door policy and is really, as he described, the beating heart of the community, somewhere where many people in his community, which he says is around 300 or so, that kind of are centralised around that synagogue, celebrate many of their milestones and pray that it's open from 4:30 in the morning for prayers right up until, you know, as late as the last person wants to be there. Now, Benjamin Klein couldn't go into too much detail about the firebombing itself, as that incident is before the courts, but he did talk about what it meant and how devastating it was to have this centre of the community hit by an attack like that. Benjamin Klein spoke about the fact that his wife couldn't drive past that site for 6 months. She just found it too upsetting to see the remnants of that building and what was left behind. He spoke broadly about how, following the October 7 attacks and the Gaza war, that the threat of anti-Semitism and violence has risen for his community. The synagogue and the community around it did try and access grants during 2023 and 2024 to try and boost security, but they were actually unsuccessful. And then, of course, there was this attack in December 2024. Benjamin Klein says, look, they've actually employed someone who now their focus is to apply for grants to get security measures. So it's something that the synagogue has decided is a real priority. And he spoke about more broadly in the community that he's lived his whole life in Melbourne, that it's a place he's always found safe, but he says it no longer is, and that many in his community are actually leaving Australia mainly for Israel.
7: But now there's good Aussie people picking up themselves up and moving to Israel. And it's weird, because if you think to yourself, Israel is not necessarily a safe place. There's lots going on there, and there's

0: walls, and my daughter spent the last 12 months there. It's quite a scary place. But they're still picking themselves up from Melbourne and moving to Israel. And you have to think to yourself, why are people doing that? Why are rational, successful accountants, lawyers, doctors picking themselves up and moving to Israel? And the answer is they just don't feel safe.
1: That's Benjamin Klein from the Adas Israel Synagogue in Melbourne, giving evidence at the Royal Commission this morning. And Bridget, who else will we be hearing from at the Commission today?
2: Andy, we heard also this morning powerful testimony from Rabbi Levi Wolf from Central Synagogue. That's Australia's largest synagogue, and it's actually in Bondi. It's just a kilometre from the site of last year's terror attack. He spoke about how he's always found Australia to be a welcoming place. He and his wife moved here several decades ago from the United States, and that they have got such vibrant friends and community that they love, but it's turned into a place that his community often fears. And how he knows of many in the Jewish community who are actually hiding their identity so that they don't get verbally abused in the street, something he says is happening more and more. We'll also hear later today, Andy, from schools about the security measures they're taking to keep students safe.
1: At the Royal Commission in Melbourne, Bridget Fitzgerald there. Well, politicians of all stripes are getting tangled over the podcasts they choose to appear on. The PM's visit to a comedian's podcast tripped him up earlier this month, forcing him to apologise over locker room comments about Kylie Minogue. Today, One Nation's Pauline Hanson has used an address in Perth to defend her appearance on a far-right activist's podcast, Tommy Robinson's, during her recent visit to the United Kingdom. And now Liberal Senator Antic has called controversial One Nation Senator Malcolm Roberts a clear thinker, and he's co-hosting an event with the anti-immigration podcaster Sam Bamford. Stephanie Smale has more.
3: As the coalition grapples with its political identity, moves by Liberal Senator Alex Antic could be seen as a challenge. But the opposition leader Angus Taylor says it's not his job to intervene, trying to shift the focus back to his political plans.
4: He's a Liberal backbencher, he's free to speak to who he wants, but the real point is our plan. And our plan and our team is focused on getting this country back to where it needs to be.
3: With One Nation still grabbing the headlines, questions are also swirling about whether the coalition will consider mergers in states like South Australia, where Senator Antic is from. But Angus Taylor says it's a hard no.
4: That will not be happening, I can assure you of that. So the Liberal Party is strong in South Australia and will remain strong in South Australia, and there won't be any kind of merger or coalition.
3: Opposition frontbencher and Shadow Environment Minister Andrew Bragg also laughed off the prospect of a merger.
5: No, I haven't heard that one. I'm sorry.
3: And when it comes to Senator Antic, he's not calling for an intervention either.
5: Well, I think it's really a matter for adults, and it's a matter for the representatives. I mean, they have to stand in front of the people who put them there and say, well, I'd like to be re-elected, and their record will be reflected upon. I mean, that's really a matter for them.
3: As the coalition tries to shake off its One Nation shadow, the party's leader, Pauline Hanson, has addressed a business breakfast in Perth. She's hit back at criticism of her appearance on far-right activist Tommy Robinson's podcast during her recent visit to the United Kingdom, including her claim that the axing of the White Australia policy in the early 1970s paved the way for problems facing Australia today.
6: It was not me advocating the White Australia policy. I was telling him when it changed. I've had people from all different cultural backgrounds that have stood for us for Parliament. And it's not about skin colour. It's not about your race, colour, creed. It's who you are, that you stand up for the values and for this nation.
3: But she's also doubled down on her migration message, prompting a call for clarification.
6: I want to protect the Australian people. I want them to feel safe in the streets. I don't want to see this anti-Semitism that's going on. I don't want to see the hatred that's happening. That's why I'm very strong on certain countries. You've got to say no.
7: In a way, though, that is a version of a White Australia policy, is it?
6: No, it's not. No, it's not. It's got nothing to do with that. That's not to do with the White Australia policy at all. So don't go there with me, I'll tell you what, because I won't stand for it.
1: That's Pauline Hanson there. I'm Andy Park. 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You can subscribe to the podcast for all our stories. Just

0: search for the world today. Well, the Bab el Mandeb Strait means, quite literally, the Gate of Tears in Arabic. It's the narrow waterway which sits between the Middle East and Africa, acting as the gateway to the Red Sea and the crucial Suez Canal. It's now set to become the new oil choke point, affecting how much it costs to fill up your tank. Iranian-backed Houthi rebels in Yemen have declared a new maritime blockade on Saudi Arabia there. And the two, of course, have been locked in a bitter conflict for more than a decade, which now threatens to flare up again. Flavio Macau is the Associate Professor of Supply Chain Management at the School of Business and Law at Edith Cowan University and joins me. Flavio, we've really seen and certainly felt just how disruptive blockades in the Strait of Hormuz have been to global energy supply. How important is the Bab el Mandeb Strait in terms of oil supply?
1: It is relevant because much of the oil that was going from Saudi Arabia through the Strait of Hormuz that cannot go anymore because of the Iran-US conflict, they managed to relocate that going through the left, through the Red Sea.

0: Yeah, so that was a plan B that was working fine. Now that plan B is at risk because of the Houthis.
1: And speaking of plan Bs, Saudi Arabia has the East-West pipeline, but that oil, as I understand it, doesn't come to our part of the world, does it?
0: Well, it kind of does because when they move from west to the east and then they moved south through the Red Sea, it goes to Asia. So mainly to Singapore, South Korea, China, and then from those places they came to Australia as, fuel, as diesel, and so on and so forth. So it is relevant to us.
1: The Houthis and Saudi Arabia have been going at it for about a decade now. The Houthis had previously attacked shipping in the Red Sea around 2023 and 2024. That really did cause a major disruption back then. How bad was that effect on oil and shipping to give us an idea of what we're in for with this current round of conflict?
0: Yeah, it complicates things. When they did those attacks, as you said a few years ago, what happened is that, as an example, the traffic through the Suez Canal was cut by half, and it never recovered because, insurance companies get really worried about things when they see ships starting to be bombed and targeted by guerrilla. So they start raising insurance prices by a lot. So that disruption happened a few years ago, and it stayed with us to date. Now, what they are challenging is to increase that disruption. They're challenging to effect a blockade to ships from Saudi Arabia. And then what happens is that insurance companies will be even more conscious about providing insurance to ships, which will make that oil from their west coast more difficult to Asia and then coming to Australia as a result.
1: So what is the bottom line here, Flavio? I mean, by some estimates, if Iran or its proxies controlled both straits, it would account for a whopping quarter of the world's oil supply. So how do you see this playing out?
0: So that's the question, control. We don't know if the Houthis can actually affect the blockade. They are challenging. They are saying we can do it, but they haven't shown that they actually can do it. We haven't seen, oil tankers on fire in the past 24 hours. What we saw was a press release. So it will be interesting to see if they will do what they are saying that they are doing, if they have the capability to do that for a week or for a month or for a year. If they do not, it will be more like a challenge that will not be met by reality and things may calm down a little. The other way around, if they can actually challenge and they can hit ships, and then there is an escalation, the Houthis, they hit oil tankers, then Saudi Arabia hit the Houthis, then Iran hits Saudi Arabia because Saudi Arabia hit the Houthis, and then the US hits Iran. You know how it goes as a domino effect? If that happens with more of the oil infrastructure, then we could see, our reserves even more depleted because we will end up with even less options because then they will have affected the control through those two straits. So for now, it's wait and see if they can actually do that.
1: Edith Cowan University's Associate Professor Flavio Macau, appreciate your time. Thank you so much.
0: Thank you for having me.
1: To the UK now, and he's the seventh British Prime Minister in a decade. Andy Burnham has taken the reins with a promise of returning stability to the UK. It's a tall order, and he's already getting to work alongside his key cabinet picks, as Tanya Dendry-Noss reports.
2: A month ago, Andy Burnham returned to Parliament as an MP. Overnight, he became the UK's Prime Minister.
3: We will make this moment a circuit breaker for Britain, bringing forward the biggest changes in the last 40 years. A new political model and a new economic model.
2: He says he'll unveil a 10-year plan for the UK later this year. So, who's been named to help him deliver it? John Healey is the new Chancellor of the Exchequer, or Finance Minister, pledging to build a new economy, new hope and advance working people. Giles Wilkes, a senior fellow at the UK's Institute for Government, says that appointment was unexpected.
4: This is a huge surprise. I think this morning, if you'd bet on John Healey to become the Chancellor, you've probably got 20 or 30 to 1. It wasn't on anybody's radar. Everyone thought it was the current Home Secretary, Shabana Mahmood.
2: He says little is known about John Healey's economic views.
4: 5.5 weeks ago, he was the defence secretary. He resigned in protest at what he thought was a too mean-spirited attitude towards providing money for our armed forces and investing in future weapons and so forth. But we really don't know what he thinks about in terms of economics. We know that he's seen as a steady hand on the tiller, and he's probably going to be very loyal

0: Andy Burnham.
1: Ed Miliband, who led the Labor Party in opposition more than a decade ago, was one of the other MPs touted as Andy Burnham's potential chancellor. Instead, he's been appointed foreign secretary, telling the BBC it's the honour of his life.
2: My parents came here as Jewish refugees fleeing from the Nazis, and for them Britain provided sanctuary and a beacon of hope in the fight against fascism. At a time when values of democracy, the rule of law, and freedom are under threat as never before, I will carry that spirit, their spirit, into my work.
1: Rob Watson, a political correspondent for the BBC World Service, says making Ed Miliband foreign secretary rather than chancellor is a telling choice.
3: I think Andy Burnham was worried that Ed Miliband, who's known as a bit of a lefty and a radical, I think he was worried that the bond markets, who lend Britain billions of pounds a year, would say, do you know what, I don't think Britain looks like a very safe bet. We don't need it to do any more spending and borrowing and taxing.
1: He labels it a contradiction at the heart of the Burnham project.
3: On the one hand, he's setting out a kind of properly left-of-centre vision, saying, you know, neoliberalism these last 40 years, it's gone wrong, privatisation, deregulation, globalisation, focus on the individual markets, we need to turn all that over. But on the other hand, what's his most significant appointment doing? It sort of counters that.
1: Rob Watson believes when it comes to foreign policy, it'll be about continuity.
3: Burnham is going to prioritise helping Ukraine, good relations with the European Union. He's going to stress the importance of international community, international relations, international multilateral bodies like the UN, and of course he will want

0: entre nós there. In the finance markets for months, there's been concern that the mania surrounding artificial intelligence is on the brink of unravelling. But it's not overvaluation which seems to have now done it. Over the weekend, from out of nowhere, a new Chinese startup known as Moonshot released a new AI model that not only rivals and on some measures even outperforms the flagship versions from Anthropic and OpenAI, but does it at a fraction of the price. Chief Business Correspondent Ian Verinder joins me. Ian, what is Moonshot? How good is it?
1: Well, we hadn't heard of Moonshot until Thursday night, really, or Friday. And look, it's a Chinese startup, and it's come up with an artificial intelligence model called Kimi K3, which is now really sending waves of fear, I think, through the tech industry at the moment.
0: How much better is it than the kinds of models that we're familiar with?
1: We'll know next week because they're going to release it in full next week, and I think there's going to be testing done on the model. But early indications are that it does rival the flagship versions of Anthropic and OpenAI, and it slightly underperforms some of the newer versions that they've got out that they're developing at the moment. But it is at a fraction of the price, and this is where everything starts to unravel for the tech boom, because there's been so much money thrown at these industries by the, you know, this handful of big American companies, and they've thrown it in all directions: artificial intelligence development, chip manufacturing, data centers. They're just gathering as much money as they can and throwing everything they have at it. But to recoup that relies upon them having proprietorial rights. It relies upon a small number of companies dominating the industry and being able to charge what they like for the finished product. If you're now going to have these Chinese companies coming in, doing pretty much the same job and offering a lot of extra service, that's going to bring the price down. If they're doing it at a fraction of the price, that is going to really undermine the ability of the tech giants to be able to recoup a return on these massive investments they've made in the past few years.
0: I mean, a free market absolutist might say that's a good thing to have some competition. How have the markets received this new AI model?
1: Look, overnight, it was fairly stable on Wall Street, but there were some big falls on Friday night. And of course,

0: just last month. It's now down about 30%, but it's a big chip manufacturer, Korea, and so it's just seen earnings from some of its biggest companies like Samsung Electronics just go absolutely ballistic. And so the investors globally have jumped on it.
1: When this new release for Moonshot comes out next week, I mean, that's going to throw another cat amongst the pigeons. Have we heard much from Mr. Musk, who, of course, is heavily invested in the future of AI development?
0: Well, he's heavily invested in it, but, you know, SpaceX as a company is a fairly small player when it comes to artificial intelligence. It's got about 3.5% of the market at the moment. Of course, it's throwing huge amounts of money to try and rectify that. SpaceX is a business that has, it's a grab bag of businesses. It's got the old Twitter, which is now called X. It's got Starlink, which is the internet, space internet business, which is actually profitable. But then it's got the rocket launching business, which isn't all that profitable. And then you've got, you know, all this money being thrown into artificial intelligence. He's raised a lot of money. And of course, the SpaceX share price since that capital raising has dropped below the float price. So investors are underwater on that in the space of a few weeks.
1: That's the ABC's chief business correspondent, Ian Verinder. Finally, today, it's cold, it's wet, it's dark, and it's slimy. So how about staking your career on trying to save it? A new internship program restoring Tasmania's endangered giant kelp forests is attracting young people from across the world. They're braving the icy winter waters to revive the underwater ecosystem, which has been in decline for decades. Here's Scout Wallen.
2: With her dive gear set up, Linnea Bird is ready to get into Tasmania's waters and help restore the giant kelp forests. The 25-year-old has travelled from California for this opportunity.
3: Being able to go across the world and see very similar ecosystems, but also just different biodiversity has always really drawn me.
2: She's one of six interns participating in a new kelp restoration program at Eagle Hawk Dive Center on the state's east coast.
3: I was doing some research about kelp restoration at university, and I didn't get a lot of hands-on experience through that just because of the short time frame, and looked up kelp restoration internship, and there was one in California and there was one in Tasmania. So, you know, I thought I would be remiss to not do the one in Tasmania.
2: Tasmania's giant kelp forests have been rapidly declining since the 1950s. The seaweed is highly sensitive to temperature changes, and it needs a lot of nutrients to keep growing. It also doesn't fare well in warmer summers, which makes it more susceptible to disease and mortality. Pauline Nuttons is overseeing the course. She remembers diving among the kelp about 10 years ago.
4: This kelp forest was big, it was dense, it was looking healthy to me. And next year, we came back. And one of our first questions was, is the kelp forest still here? Can we still guide people in there? And it was gone. It was gone in less than a year. A big forest. This is really, that was a big shock to me. And this is when I realised how catastrophic this was.
2: The interns are taught a technique that was developed by the University of Tasmania's Marine Science Institute. It involves attaching kelp juveniles to the base of existing seaweed. The work's completed in icy waters during winter. Pauline Nutton says it's the optimal time for planting, and students are trained in diving to the conditions.
4: And I think the fact that they come and live in the dive centre, it is really immersive. You know, you wake up, you dream kelp, you wake up, you dive kelp, you think kelp all the time, and the only thing that we talk about the entire month is kelp and what is going to be the next restoration dive and where are we going to work and are the baby kelp ready for the next outplantings.
2: Dr. Scott Bennett is a marine ecologist at the University of Tasmania. He sees the internship as a great opportunity to get more hands doing kelp restoration work. But he says the results overall are a mixed bag.
5: When conditions are right, you can literally regrow a forest within a year. The challenge we have in Tasmania is that those conditions are rarely right anymore, or they're often not right for long enough. And so while we might get suitable conditions and they grow really well for 9 to 12 months, there's, unfortunately, in Tasmania, under their current climate, there's many ways to die.
2: The organisers believe the results so far show promise

0: and will continue the program next year.
1: There's a job for everyone, isn't there? That's Scout Wallen reporting there. And that's all from the World Today team this Tuesday. Thanks for your company. Hope you can join me at the same time tomorrow. Have a great afternoon. Bye for now.
2: Thanks to Andy and the team at The World Today. Right across Australia, you're listening to ABC News Radio. It's time now for a news update. Here's Eliza Getzey. Eliza, hello.
3: Hi, Rhiannon. Hundreds of people have gathered outside Northern Territory Parliament in Darwin to rally against controversial child protection changes set to be introduced today. Representatives from legal services, women's domestic violence organisations and families with experience of the child protection system have taken part in the protest. It comes as an independent review into the family circumstances of Kumanjai Little Baby prior to the five-year-old girl's death earlier this year has found serious failures over how her case was managed. A naval blockade of Saudi Arabia by Yemen's Iran-aligned Houthis has the potential to trigger a fresh surge in crude oil prices. The militia says the move is in retaliation for a Saudi blockade of ports and airports in Houthi-controlled parts of Yemen. Saudi Arabia, meanwhile, condemns accusations by Yemen's Houthis that the kingdom is besieging the Yemeni people. Back home, One Nation leader Pauline Hanson says she's never advocated for the White Australia policy, despite having earlier said its end was the beginning of problems with Australia's immigration. Senator Hanson made the latter comment on a podcast with British right-wing activist Tommy Robinson. Speaking in Perth today, the One Nation leader says her comments were merely a response to his question. Palestinian-Australian author Randa Abdel Fattah has indicated

0: who was uninvited from Adelaide Writers' Week. Mr. Malinauskas says he welcomes the news. And the South Australian government says it's conducted more than 12,000 kilometres of aerial surveillance, working to proactively spot sick birds as part of its bird flu response. Australia has 17 confirmed detections of H5 bird flu, including 5 in South Australia. And I'll be back with more news for you in just under half an hour.
1: Eliza, thanks very much.
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1: I'm Rhiannon Elston. It's good to be with you this Tuesday, the 21st of July. Making news, Yemen's Iran-aligned Houthis impose a naval blockade on Saudi Arabia, adding more pressure to energy markets and threatening wider conflict in the Middle East. A farewell from Keir Starmer as Andy Burnham becomes Britain's new Prime Minister.
3: I now pass the baton to Andy Burnham. I wish him every success.
1: We'll hear more about Andy Burnham's new cabinet and how that could affect Australia very soon. First, though, there's been a major development in the Middle East overnight. Iran-backed Houthi rebels in Yemen have announced a naval blockade on Saudi Arabia. This is important because Saudi Arabia, which is a US ally, has been able to reroute some exports through the Bab al-Mandab Strait between Yemen and Djibouti in Africa, while the Strait of Hormuz on the other side of the Arabian Peninsula remains largely impassable. Hisham al-Omasi is a senior Yemen advisor at the European Institute of Peace, and he says this development has the potential to worsen the global fuel crisis.
4: Well, it's going to be quite devastating because it's going to increase the oil supplies, it's going to increase the insurance premiums, the shipping is going to be blocked in that type as well, which I think about 10 to 12% of oil supplies goes through, which of course is going to translate to higher prices across Europe and the US.
1: And Australia as well, it could impact us here. And all of this is unfolding while the US and Iran continue to trade strikes in a deepening regional conflict. Donald Rothwell is a professor of international law at Australian National University. He's also a specialist on the law of the sea. And he says the timing of this blockade increases pressure on the US.
5: The Houthis certainly have been troublesome in terms of disrupting shipping, engaging in pirate acts, harassing vessels from time to time, actually, over the last

0: troublesome. But when you have this combined with the situation in the Strait of Hormuz and vessels looking for all sorts of options to get in and out of Middle East trading ports, this could become very serious. Now, at the moment, of course, the threat is only with respect to a blockade of Saudi Arabia, but the Houthis could possibly extend that and make it much more extensive in scope.
1: Why do you think we're seeing this renewed threat from the Houthi rebels right now?
0: Yeah, look, that's a really interesting question, because it was speculated very soon after the US and Israeli attacks on Iran in March that the Houthis would take action like this. So it's a little surprising that it's taken until late July, but I think perhaps it's just another attempt through the Houthis as Iranian-backed proxies to try to place some pressure on the United States to reach some resolution of the situation with respect to the Strait of Hormuz and the broader conflict with Iran.
1: What's the immediate impact of this likely to be?
0: Well, I think the immediate impact is that we need to see whether the Houthis are able to carry through with their threats to blockade. We have to recall that the Houthis, of course, are a non-state actor. They have some maritime capability, but to be able to seek to claim to blockade Saudi Arabia, a rather large state in the Arabian Peninsula, is a fairly significant threat and assertion. So we'll need to see how effective these threats can be. But even at a minimum, if they prove to be disruptive, that will have an impact on trade in and out of the region. And as your previous analyst observed, this will have an implication on insurance premiums and create some additional level of nervousness in the maritime industry.
1: What options do ships have if both of those waterways, the Strait of Hormuz and the one in the Red Sea, are effectively closed?
0: Yeah, and of course, we need to recall that with respect to the Red Sea directly connects into the Suez Canal. So if the Red Sea is in any way closed or disrupted, that immediately will impact shipping coming through the Mediterranean, which will go through the Suez Canal, through the Red Sea, and ultimately out into the Indian Ocean. So the implications here are perhaps even greater than the closure of the Strait of Hormuz, because there's an awful lot of container vessels that pass through the Suez Canal on a regular basis. So the real only option is for vessels to divert around the Cape of Good Hope, and my understanding that is can add up to an extra 17 days to transit times. And, of course, that raises all sorts of additional costs, insurance premiums, and obviously also delays for the supply of goods.
1: In terms of countering this, what options are there for Saudi Arabia and the broader international community?
0: Well, first point is that the Houthis have proved troublesome now for quite a number of years. So this is not the first time that the international community has had to deal with the Houthis. And we'll need to see how they're able to carry out with these threats and how effective this proposed blockade could be. But the Saudis on their own, I think, wouldn't have the capacity to deal with the Houthis at any sort of level of scale. So more than likely, I think, subject to all the caveats I've raised, there will most likely be an international response here. And I say that because whilst there's been a lot of talk about an international response in the Strait of Hormuz, that's proved troublesome to be able to get any agreement in terms of any form of international coalition. This, I think, will be much easier because the Houthis are a non-state actor. Virtually every state in the world would be impacted by limited shipping through the Red Sea, and certainly the closure, effective closure, of the Suez Canal. So the international community, I think, will probably galvanise around this, and this is certainly an area where the United Nations would have a role to play.
1: And could Australia play a role in some sort of international

0: the Houthi issue, I think Australia would be quite enthusiastic about trying to engage in those processes.
1: And that was Donald Rothwell, a professor of international law at Australian National University. He's also a specialist on the law of the sea. Well, the UK's new Prime Minister has hit the ground running on his first day in the top job, announcing a new cabinet he says will act as a circuit breaker for Britain. Andy Burnham has focused on UK domestic policies in his first speech, with no mention of foreign affairs so far. But given everything that's happening in the world right now, they'll inevitably form a

0: big part of his job. And we do know the first foreign leader he called was US President Donald Trump. He's now also spoken to Ukraine's President Volodymyr Zelensky. The BBC's Joe Inwood explains what we know about that call with Donald Trump.
1: What we've got at the moment is an official readout from Downing Street. And the truth is that these things are always pretty positive. You've got some nice kind of mood music stuff here. He said they spoke about the World Cup. And he says he hopes to show President Trump what Manchester has to offer. But the background to this is really the important thing, I think, that these are the words we've had from President Trump so far, the initial ones about Andy Burnham, were somewhat disparaging. He described him as a mayor of a town in England and described him as very liberal, which I think we can read as not being a complimentary thing coming from President Trump. But subsequent to that, we've had the suggestion from Andy Burnham that he might be opening up oil and gas drilling in the North Sea, of course, something that President Trump has been very keen on. And since then, we got a slightly more positive readout. So it's going to be a really, really interesting relationship. A point someone was making to me earlier, I think it's quite an interesting one, is there's a parallel here with Zoran Mamdani, the mayor of New York. Because President Trump, let's remember, whilst he obviously is politically on the right, very different from Mamdani and Andy Burnham, what he does like is charismatic people, people who are good communicators, especially on social media, and people who he feels are winners. It is quite possible that there you could see a sort of parallel there, because let's remember, President Trump has actually gone on very well with Mayor Mamdani subsequently, and I think the Burnham team will be hoping that Mr. Burnham's charisma and his success so far goes some way to appealing to the president.
2: Yeah, Keir Starmer also spent a lot of time talking about Ukraine and visiting Ukraine. That is something, isn't it, that Andy Burnham's also going to have to take on?
1: Yeah, unavoidably. And you said before that Prime Minister Burnham isn't necessarily interested in foreign affairs, but when you're Prime Minister, foreign affairs is interested in you. And I think he is not going to be able to. In fact, has said one of his first two calls, as you mentioned, was with President Zelensky. And he said exactly, I guess, what you would expect, really. He says there's going to be continuity. He stands with Ukraine. Really, there's been a consistency from British prime ministers in this relationship. And he's continued that, basically. And I think that's reflected clearly in the warm words we've had from President Zelensky, who has given us a readout. He said he was happy to meet with Andy Burnham. He congratulated him on taking office and thanked him for his warm words of respect for the Ukrainian people, and also really emphasised the fact that the UK and Ukraine have had a really strong partnership throughout this war and are working not just in the past, but will continue to work together.
0: And that was the BBC's Joe Inwood speaking there with Will Chalk. This is ABC News Radio. I'm Rhiannon Elston. Here are the headlines. A rabbi has told the Anti-Semitism Royal Commission that his synagogue in Sydney spent hundreds of thousands of dollars on security last year, and that Jewish Australians have to change how they live because they're afraid. The South Australian government says it's conducted more than 12,000 kilometres of aerial surveillance as part of its bird flu response. Australia has 17 confirmed detections of the H5 bird flu, including 5 in South Australia. And in sport, Jessica Fox has won a 14th world title, claiming gold in the women's kayak cross individual time trial at the Canoe Slalom World Championships in Oklahoma. Fox says she's amazed by her achievement a year after having surgery to remove a benign tumour from her left kidney. Well, hundreds of people are rallying outside Parliament in the Northern Territory, protesting against changes to the Territory Government's child protection laws. Today, the government is set to pass amendments to the legislation, which was tabled in the wake of the recent death of a 5-year-old girl in Alice Springs. It comes on the same day an independent review into the family circumstances of Kumanjayat Little Baby found serious departmental failures in her case. Reporter Olivana Lathouris is in Darwin with the details.
3: Quite a large crowd has gathered just outside Northern Territory Parliament this morning. We've been hearing from a number of organisations, a number of the Territory's large legal organisations, including the North Australia Aboriginal Justice Agency, the North Australia Family Legal Service. We've heard from traditional owners, Indigenous elders, as well as families with lived experience of the child protection system. They are all here today to rally against a number number of changes being made to the Northern Territory's child protection laws. These are changes which have been widely criticised ever since.

0: the bill was introduced and flagged. And what we've been hearing here this morning is that many in the space of the child protection sector, as well as Aboriginal stakeholders, are very concerned about what these changes could mean for vulnerable families. And they say that the government really hasn't listened to the concerns that have been raised about these reforms in the lead up to them being debated and possibly passed today or this week.
1: Yeah, Ollie, you talk about how controversial these changes are, but can you talk us through exactly what will be debated today?
0: Yeah, so Mel, these are reforms and changes which are being made to the Northern Territory's child protection laws. These laws deal with a great number of things, including, for example, at what point the Department of Children and Families can step in and actually remove a child from their families, how risks are identified and dealt with, how a family is involved in that process. We've heard here this morning a lot of concerns around what these reforms could mean to the Aboriginal child placement principle, and also what these laws could mean for families in terms of their involvement in the court process, for example. So these are laws which could have very significant impacts for families, and what we've heard here this morning, particularly from representatives of a number of legal services, is that while there's sort of common ground between the government and the sector about the fact that the child protection system really does require change and is in crisis and is failing children, that these reforms really aren't going to do much to address the concerns that both the government and the sector have about the shortcomings of the child protection system as it stands currently.
1: Meanwhile, Ollie, today the Webb Shanahan review into the Child Protection Service's handling of five-year-old Kumanjai little baby prior to her death has also been released. That's made seven recommendations. What can you tell us about that review?
0: Yeah, Mel, so much happening in the child protection space today. That report was conducted independently following the tragic death of little five-year-old Kumanjai little baby in Alice Springs earlier this year. That little girl was allegedly abducted and murdered on the outskirts of Alice Springs. And so this review and this report was done to really look into how her case was managed within the Department of Children and Families. And as you said earlier, it found that there were a number of significant shortfalls within the department into how notifications around Kumanjai little baby were managed. Specifically, though, it found that there weren't really any shortcomings in terms of the statutory framework or the protective mechanisms that were available to help her and her family. It was more about how quickly those risks were identified and responded to. It also made a number of recommendations about resourcing within the department to make sure that there was enough resources for department staff to actually identify and respond to risks, and as well as that, recommendations around how the Northern Territory Department of Children and Families should work with domestic violence services and the integration between those two systems. We were hearing from the Northern Territory's Minister for Children and Families, Robin Carl, this morning, and she was asked whether the government would look into or would commit to adopting or addressing the recommendations that were made in that report. Minister Carl said, on principle, the government supported those recommendations and would look into how they could be implemented.
2: Reporter Olivana Lathouris there in Darwin speaking with Melissa McKay. The Queensland government has again used special powers to approve a major controversial development allowing Dreamworld to clear land for resorts, residential apartments and restaurants. It comes amid ongoing opposition to the 2032 Olympic Stadium being built on parkland. But supporters say Dreamworld's expansion will boost tourism and the economy. Annie Guest reports.
3: The death of four visitors in the 2016 Dreamworld tragedy left Australia's largest theme park with an uncertain future. A decade on, Coast Entertainment Group chairman Gary Weiss says,
4: "This is indeed a watershed moment for Coast Entertainment, and it's been a long time coming."
3: After opposition from a divided Gold Coast Council, Queensland's Deputy Premier Jared Blahey used special powers to approve Dreamworld's major expansion plan.
5: "This is an approval for a 55-hectare site that looks at building jobs, retail..."

0: housing, tourism, ecotourism. This is a process that we joined here 8 months ago where I decided to call in the Dreamworld Development. It was stuck in bureaucracy for too long.
1: Tourism is just one of the industries expected to benefit, according to Greg Yong, CEO of Coast Entertainment.
2: And that investment doesn't just stop here at Dreamworld, but when we invest at Dreamworld, it flows through the entire economy. If you think about it, when we do well at Dreamworld, aviation does well, ground transportation does well, hotels do well, restaurants do well, suppliers right across the Gold Coast do very well as well. So investment here drives jobs right across southeast Queensland.
1: Koalas are a tourist attraction within enclosures at Dreamworld, but the well-being of hundreds of local wild koalas, amid clearing for the approved resorts, residential apartments and restaurants, worries Sarah Hicks from Gecko Environment Council.
3: These last pieces of habitat are pivotal for the survival of urban koalas, and the significant loss of habitat here is in direct conflict with on-ground conservation efforts for koala survival.
1: Sarah Hicks says special powers used to approve the development bypassed standard assessment and removed community rights to appeal.
3: The proponent also has a responsibility to refer this project for federal assessment under Commonwealth environmental laws because it does have significant impacts on an endangered species, and we're calling on that to happen.
1: But Queensland's Deputy Premier, Jared Blaey, who's also the Minister for State Development, Infrastructure and Planning, says arrangements have been made regarding habitat loss.
0: There are offsets required in the approval that I've given, and we think that's manageable.
1: The site is adjacent to the busy highway connecting Brisbane and the Gold Coast. Commuter Clive Ibanez worries the development will increase traffic.
4: It barely can cope the way it is. The commute, it's, you know, one broken down Commodore away from being absolute gridlock.
1: Without traffic, the drive takes land surveyor Clive Ibanez 50 minutes.
4: If it's absolutely congested, sometimes I'm getting back into the office, you know, after 2.5 hours of driving.
1: What's that like for your day?
4: Oh, it just ruins it.
1: Jared Blaey says the approval is tied to traffic mitigation.
0: Look, there's certain conditions on the development application that I've approved, and that's all manageable, and we went through that process in the 8 months of deliberation, and so we're confident that with the traffic and the upgrades and so forth, that it'll be fine.
1: The development is expected to provide some of the accommodation for visitors to the Olympics in 6 years. It adds to a list of fast-track projects, including the Olympic Stadium in Brisbane's Victoria Park, which faces community and Indigenous protests.
5: Annie Guest with that report. Well, a new study has found spouses of people with dementia have a higher risk of developing the condition. Researchers in Taiwan found women whose partners had dementia had a 74% higher risk, while men had a 69% higher risk. Our reporter Paige Coburn has the details.
6: Researchers looked at 1 million people in Taiwan and found a link between being married to someone with dementia and developing the condition yourself. Now, they said this could be down to 3 overlapping factors. One, we tend to choose partners that are similar to ourselves, so similar education or socioeconomic background. Two, we tend to share habits with our partners, so same dietary or exercise patterns. And three, caregiving. So if you are caring for a spouse with dementia, that comes with a lot of stress, a lack of sleep, and it can come with poor mental health, which are all risk factors for dementia. The researchers also found there was a lower risk if you had more children and a higher income. They said this could be because you have more resources to pay for caregiving or a larger family to rely on. But they stressed that these are just associations at this stage and not conclusive.
7: What do people do to lower their risk? What can they do?
6: Yeah, there's actually a lot everyone can do. So just last week, the World Health Organization updated its dementia guidelines, and they've established that around half of all dementia cases can be attributed to lifestyle factors that we can all control. So there are many, but some include diet, exercise, hearing, vision, air pollution, depression, and harmful alcohol use. Two of the most important, though, that experts say are socially connected and staying cognitively challenged. And these are imperative.

0: we're going to reduce our dementia cases, which are the leading cause of death for Australians.
1: Reporter Paige Coburn there, speaking there with Gemma Vaness. Well, it's time now for all the latest in sport, and Fraser Fife is with us. Fraser, you've got some cricket news this afternoon.
2: Yeah, indeed, Ranam. We've got some news out of the Australian men's cricket team. They will field a full-strength test side for the first time in a year, with Captain Pat Cummins, Josh Hazlewood and Nathan Lyon all named to return from injury against Bangladesh next month. Michael Nisa, Todd Murphy and Brendan Doggett have missed selection in the 13-player squad, but they will train with the group. Selectors now have to decide which bowler out of Hazlewood, Lyon or Scott Boland to leave out of the series opener in Darwin. The two-test series wraps up in Mackay at the end of August. Former Newcastle Knights playmaker Scott Giroux is being remembered as a great teammate. As Carly Cook reports, the 39-year-old died on the weekend after a long battle with cancer.
3: Scott Giroux debuted for the Newcastle Knights in 2007, going on to play 42 first-grade games before joining the Catlin Dragons in the Super League, where he notched up 97 games. In a statement issued by the Newcastle Knights, it said whilst his years were far too few, his impact was immeasurable. Giroux battled cancer for the past 13 years. It said while he fought for his own future, he continued helping young people build theirs, working as a coach and in player development at the Knights. The statement said Giroux will be remembered as a courageous man, a devoted husband and father, and one of the finest people rugby league has produced.
2: The St George Illawarra Dragons say after a rotten season in the NRL, a full-time coach will help the side push for finals footy. Dan Young has been serving as interim but will now steer the last place side for the rest of the season and at least for two more years. CEO Tim Watsford says it was important not to rush this appointment after the resignation of former coach Shane Flanagan.
4: We're in a position on the ladder that we don't want to be and never want to be in again. So we wanted to make sure that we explored every avenue and went through a process that was rigorous.
2: The AFL is holding firm on its decision after the women's international match at North Sydney Oval, despite fan backlash about the lack of available tickets. The one-off game between Australia and Ireland sold out quickly, with just over 9,000 fans securing tickets, prompting calls for it to be moved
5: being
2: to a bigger
5: to speak
2: venue,
5: is not
2: such
5: the same
2: as the SCG,
5: being
2: which holds 48,000. Executive
5: homes.
2: General Manager of AFLW Laura Kane says the league's preference is to hold the game at a sold-out smaller venue than a larger half-full one.
6: Do I want to be, you know, in future talking about the MCG, the SCG, Marvel Stadium? Absolutely I do, and we will get there. But for now, our priority is making sure that we have a packed out full stadium, and we are going to get that with North Sydney Oval. It's such a great place to watch footy. It's such a great place to play footy.
2: Three-time Olympic gold medalist Jessica Fox has won the women's kayak cross individual time trial at the Canoe Slalom World Championships in Oklahoma. Fox set a time of 51.05 seconds, which the remaining 27 paddlers failed to beat. Just as sister Naomi Fox finished in 11th. In the men's event, Mel Long finished in 6th. Meanwhile, Olympic swimming champion Cam McAvoy says he's determined to leave a lasting impact on the sport as he prepares for his third Commonwealth Games. The 32-year-old returns to Glasgow this week, 12 years after he debuted at the event. McAvoy has reinvigorated his career, overhauling traditional swimming training methods to instead focus on strength work. He's told ABC Sport that it's paying dividends after breaking the 50 metres freestyle world record earlier this year.
7: There's the game of the sport, which is trying to win, trying to get a gold medal, trying to get a world record. But then this has given me this almost meta game, which is changing the sport, helping people evolve to that next level and raising the sport as a whole. And that's given me a lot of purpose.
2: And that is the latest in sport. Rhiannon?
1: Fraser, thanks very much for the update and apologies for the technical issues there. Let's check the finance screens. The All Ords are down 0.1%. The ASX 200 also down 0.1%. One Aussie dollar currently buying 70 US cents. The weather across our capitals, Brisbane heading for 22 degrees today, a possible shower, mostly sunny in Sydney, 20 your maximum. Canberra heading for 15, staying dry in the nation's capital. Melbourne a top of 16 degrees for you today. It's a partly cloudy day. Hobart 15 with a couple of showers. Possible shower as well for Perth, a top of 18. Dry in Adelaide 17 and Darwin 30 degrees with clear skies. Time now for a news update.

0: ABC News, I'm Eliza Getzey. Iran's Revolutionary Guards say two oil tankers have been hit in the Strait of Hormuz as the US military wraps up its latest wave of attacks. Thamai Navinder reports.
1: 10 consecutive nights of American airstrikes haven't compelled Iran into loosening its grip on the oil shipping route. In fact, Tehran insists the strait will remain closed as long as US actions continue. The IRGC says it's continued to target US military facilities in the Gulf, particularly Bahrain and Kuwait. The escalation has pushed oil prices higher in recent weeks, and it might soar even further, with the Iran-backed Houthis in Yemen imposing a naval blockade on Saudi Arabia. The kingdom has condemned the measure, vowing to protect its ships in accordance with international law.
0: Flash floods caused by torrential rain in eastern Afghanistan have killed at least 20 people and left more than 100 missing. The country's Taliban government says the city of Purun has suffered the brunt of the damage, with the city's mayor among those missing. Videos online show homes, shops and municipal buildings severely destroyed, and there are warnings heavy rain and flooding will continue in much of the country this week. Hundreds have gathered outside Northern Territory Parliament in Darwin to rally against controversial child protection changes being introduced today. Representatives from legal services, women's domestic violence organisations, as well as families with experience of the child protection system have taken part in the protest. In a speech, CEO of the North Australian Aboriginal Family Legal Service, Cindy Torrent, says the Country Liberal Party government failed to listen to the sector's concerns about the proposed changes.
2: Being allowed to speak is not the same as being heard. We're not asking for children to remain in unsafe homes. We're not defending a system that's working well, because it's not. We are asking for reform that deals with causes of harm, not only its consequences. We are asking government to keep strong protections for all five parts of the Aboriginal Child Placement Principle.
0: A leader at a Sydney synagogue has told the Royal Commission on Anti-Semitism and Social Cohesion he was left shaken by protests on the steps of the Sydney Opera House following October 7, 2023. Georgia Lenton-Williams has the details.
3: President of the South Sydney Synagogue, George Foster, told the Commission he was shocked by a protest at the Opera House in 2023. The protest, which featured offensive chants including "Where's the Jews?", drew significant criticism from authorities. Dr. Foster said he never thought he would see such a thing in Australia. The Commission heard the South Sydney Synagogue has experienced repeated attacks over the past 30 years, including a firebombing in 1991 following the first Iraq War. But Dr. Foster said the atmosphere was different at the time, without what he described as today's overt vilification.
0: One Nation leader, Pauline Hanson, has denied ever advocating for the White Australia policy. Political reporter Lexi Junawick has more.
4: Pauline Hanson is back in the country after a so-called fact-finding mission to the UK and a visit to Italy. After addressing an event in Perth, Senator Hanson has participated in a Q&A session. She's been asked about her linking the end of the White Australia policy to what she called the start of Australia's migration issues on far-right activist Tommy Robinson's podcast.
5: That's what he asked me. When did it change? And I said, well, that changed in 1973 when Gough Whitlam came and he changed the White Australia policy. It was not me advocating the White Australia policy.
4: Senator Hanson reiterates the overseas trip did not come at the cost of the taxpayer.
0: KPMG Australia has appointed John Sams as its new chief executive, effective immediately. Mr. Sams has been the consulting firm's chief financial officer since October 2025 and chief operating officer since June this year. Former CEO Andrew Yates resigned in May over a scandal allegedly involving audit partners accessing confidential client documents. In a statement, Mr. Sams says he intends to provide clear leadership, adding his immediate focus is to provide confidence to their clients and people. And zookeepers at South Australia's Monarto Safari Park are using edible glitter to track the reproductive cycles of their two youngest southern white rhinos. The rhinos are fed the glitter with handfuls of hay, which helps zookeepers take samples for hormonal testing at the other end. The African species are classed as vulnerable due to illegal poaching. The park's Heidi Kinter says fecal tests could potentially detect pregnancies earlier than blood tests can.
6: It's a lot harder to get samples from them again because they're in such huge open range spaces. You know, we have to kind of go checking all the different middens, which are what their piles of poo are called. So you kind of have to drive around and check all the different middens for this disco poo.
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7: Hello, I'm Rhiannon Elston. It's good to be with you here on ABC News Radio this Tuesday, the 21st of July. Making news, doctors hail one of the rarest births in the world as identical quadruplets are born in a Queensland hospital. A special investigation hears from young Tongan women who say they're being lured to China for marriage, leaving them open to exploitation.
8: The first problem was my passport. They took my passport. The family then began pressuring me to work.
7: And synagogue and Jewish school leaders have shared evidence at the Royal Commission into Anti-Semitism today. The details shortly. First, though, medical teams are warmly welcoming the arrival of four identical quadruplets in Brisbane in what doctors have described as one of the rarest births in the world. Janitor Naamoana and her partner Jotham's four babies were delivered by caesarean at 28 weeks and 4 days gestation last week at the Royal Brisbane and Women's Hospital. The babies, Emily, Harriet, Alexa and Catherine, were born last week and are being cared for right now in a neonatal intensive care unit, and in a rare biological occurrence, they developed from a single fertilised egg and also shared the same placenta. Dr. Alexa Bendel is a maternal fetal medicine specialist and obstetrician at Royal Brisbane and Women's Hospital. She looked after the mother and babies throughout the pregnancy and she delivered them. She joins us now, and yes, the fact that one of the babies shares her name is not a coincidence. Dr. Bendel, welcome to News Radio.
9: Thank you so much for having me.
7: How are Mum and Bubs doing right now?
9: Really well, from what I understand. I've been in contact with Janita this morning and she's doing well. She's back at home with our other four children and the babies are in the neonatal intensive care, as you said. And from last updates, which was this morning, I heard that they're all doing relatively well, given that they're 28 weeks gestation.
7: Yeah, that's good to hear. When you first met Janita and realised there were four identical babies with one placenta, what was your reaction?
9: I was blown away. To be honest, I didn't think it was really possible. The fact that it's a spontaneous pregnancy, that there's one fertilised egg that's then split into four and then has one placenta is incredible. It's, somewhere between 1 in 15 million and 1 in 76 million. No cases recorded in Australia and only maybe a couple of cases in the world. So, I was amazed.
7: Yeah, incredible.
9: I continue to be amazed.
7: Yes, indeed. And how complex was the case for you as an obstetrician?
9: Well, as it turns out, it actually ended up being quite straightforward, but only because Janita just managed to dodge all the different complications. When we first saw her, we were all quite concerned because there were so many risks, so really high risk of miscarrying early, then an increased risk of all sorts of complications for mum, growth restriction for the babies, all sorts of complications that occur from having one placenta and four different babies. But throughout the pregnancy, these babies continued to grow. None of the complications that we were suspecting might arise, none of them actually did arise. At one stage, one of the cords started to drop off in growth, but then by the next scan, she was back up to really similar size to her sisters. So it involved a lot of monitoring, and we had to admit Janita at 25 weeks because of her risk of preterm birth. But the fact that we got through as far as we did with four beautiful, healthy babies, a healthy mum, was amazing and really kind of outdid our expectations.
7: Yeah, you said you admitted Janita early, but what other special arrangements did you have to make for this case?
9: Oh, lots of different things. So we counselled her and her partner really early in the pregnancy about the potential risks. And then we monitored them, so we saw them at least every 2 weeks throughout the pregnancy and then more often once she was admitted. So we monitored that. We had an amazing team here. So our sonographers scanned her at least every 2 weeks to make sure the babies were growing really well and that there were no structural abnormalities, because that's something that is an increased risk in a monochorionic pregnancy, monozygotic pregnancy. Then throughout the pregnancy, we were watching to make sure that she wasn't going to go into preterm birth. And if she did, that we optimise the baby. So we give them different types of medication to reduce the risk of complications once the babies are born. And so when Janita did start to show signs that she was going into labour, we were able to organise all those things to happen.

0: Brisbane to make sure she was really counselled really well by the neonatal team so that she and her partner had a bit of an idea about what to expect depending on when the babies were born. We obviously handed her over to the amazing team in the neonatal nursery who are now looking after them.
1: Yeah, and what was the delivery like and what emotions were going through you as those babies came out safely?
0: Oh, look, I was nervous. Delivering triplets can come along with complications for the babies and for the mum, and so there was definitely some anxiety that I felt in my heart. The room was full. There would have been over 20 people there, all necessary for the birth and then to look after the four different babies. There was a lot of expectation, obviously. This is, you know, such a rare pregnancy. So lots of nerves, but also lots of excitement. After the babies were born and Janita was safe, Janita did really well. That's when she disclosed to me that she'd named one of the babies after me, and that just was the icing on the cake.
1: Yeah, how special is that to you? How did you feel about that?
0: I was overwhelmed. It's just such a beautiful tribute, such a beautiful gift that this family have given me, to know that they, you know, forevermore there will be for her entire lifetime there will be a little baby out there named after me is just really special.
1: Yeah, and how tiny were they? I imagine they were very small, considering that they were preterm and that there were four babies.
0: They were incredibly well grown, and actually they were really similar in size. So there was only 115 grams between all the girls, and they were all over a kilo. So they were all a really good size for 28 weeks gestation. So it's a big tribute to Janita having grown those babies up to that stage and walking around living life day to day with over four kilos worth of baby plus placenta plus amniotic fluid. So she did well.
1: And what sort of learnings will you take away from this experience?
0: I think we're definitely going to publish this case because there are very few cases like this in the world. I think people are surprised that it is possible as well. I had some correspondence with a colleague from Melbourne who said that knowing that this is possible has changed the way that potentially he might counsel if he saw something like this in the future. So I think it's really important. I think there's lots of learnings, that there are complexities, how important a multidisciplinary team is, because, you know, this was not just me. This was absolutely our entire team, and that we can get good outcomes in these really high risk pregnancies.
1: Dr. Bendall, it's great to chat to you. Thank you so much for making time.
0: Thanks so much for speaking to me.
1: And that was Dr. Alexa Bendall, a maternal fetal medicine specialist and obstetrician at the Royal Brisbane and Women's Hospital. She looked after the mother and babies throughout the pregnancy and delivered them as well, those quadruplets that were born in Brisbane last week. Well, the Royal Commission into Anti-Semitism and Social Cohesion is hearing evidence today from the community of a Melbourne synagogue gutted in a 2024 firebombing. Reporter Bridget Fitzgerald has more from Melbourne.
2: We've heard from Benjamin Klein, who's a board member at the synagogue. He's a real estate agent in Melbourne. He's lived in Melbourne his whole life. He's been connected to this synagogue, the Adas Israel Synagogue, for his whole life. He spoke about it being the heartbeat of the community, a place where his relatively small community lives around. They celebrate milestones there. He didn't go into too much detail about that firebombing in 2024 due to the fact that it is still before the court. That incident, but he spoke about the devastation that such an act can happen at something that is so central to a small, tight-knit community. He spoke about the fact that his wife didn't drive past the site for 6 months or so because she was so upset to see the gutted site at the synagogue there. He spoke more broadly as well about experiencing anti-Semitism, both himself and members of his community. He spoke about the fact that he had always thought Melbourne to be a safe and happy place, somewhere that he felt secure, that in 20 years ago, 10 years ago, the synagogue had no need, the Adas Israel synagogue had no need for security. There was an open door policy. They didn't even have locks on the doors, but that things have changed in recent years. And he says that has been something that has been quite heartbreaking to watch to happen to his community. He even spoke about

0: members of his community choosing to leave Australia and to go to Israel, which he thought was astounding, given that Israel is a place where there is often war and not a safe place to live necessarily, but that people felt safer there than they did in Melbourne. It was quite powerful testimony from Benjamin Klein today.
1: Bridget, who else will be giving evidence today?
0: Gemma, we also heard from Levi Wolf. He's the rabbi at Central Synagogue, which is in Sydney. It's actually in Bondi. It's Australia's largest synagogue. And Rabbi Wolf gave a lot of description about how much he loves his community, his connection to both Jewish community and family and friends, but also the wider community, and how he lives a life that is about getting along with everybody and living in peace with your neighbours. But he spoke about how things have changed in recent years, and again, his heartbreak at hearing from members of his community who felt that they've needed to hide their Jewish identity, telling him that they are trying to not display symbols or tell people that they are Jewish. And he said that is the true devastating reality of experiencing anti-Semitism, that not only are people, as he described, being shouted at in the street, people throwing anti-Semitic remarks at them, being verbally abused, but also that the effect of that, that they feel that they can no longer participate safely in their community and that they feel like they need to hide who they are.
2: Reporter Bridget Fitzgerald there. This is ABC News Radio. I'm Rhiannon Elston. Here are the headlines. One Nation leader Pauline Hanson says she has never advocated for the White Australia policy. During a podcast interview with far-right activist and convicted criminal Tommy Robinson, Senator Hanson linked the start of Australia's migration issues to the end of the White Australia policy. Today, though, at an event in Perth, the One Nation leader says her comments about the policy on Mr. Robinson's podcast were in response to his question. And overseas, the Premier of the Canadian province of Ontario has hit out at the US for imposing a further 50% tariff on a range of Canadian goods. The White House says the measures are a punishment for Canadian discrimination against key US industries while denying they're due to Canadian wildfire smoke, as previously suggested by Donald Trump. Social media in Tonga has been awash with accusations of young Tongan women being recruited to travel to China to marry local men. The ABC's Pacific Beat has spent weeks speaking to the people involved, with young women alleging they've been trapped in abusive marriages, with claims of money changing hands and passports being withheld. Tonga police say their investigations are continuing, while those accused deny any wrongdoing. Because of the sensitive nature of this story, some names have been changed to protect the women involved. ABC Tongan reporter Marian Kupu with the details.
3: 23-year-old Lisa grew up in a small rural village in Tonga. Her family are farmers and she lived a simple life, but she always dreamed of something bigger. So when a Tongan woman living in China contacted her through her family with an offer of a better life, she was intrigued.
4: She told me there was an opportunity in China if I was willing to get married. She said I could help my family back in Tonga. She told me my husband would pay for everything and I'd be able to send money home every month.
3: Lisa, which is not her real name, signed up. She arrived in China in October, but things soon turned sour.
4: The situation in China turned out to be completely different from what I had been told in Tonga.
3: She says she was introduced to multiple men and eventually was assigned to a husband. Lisa was married shortly afterwards. At first, she says, despite difficulties communicating, life with the family seemed normal, but that didn't last.
4: The first problem was my passport. They took my passport. The family then began pressuring me to work. I refused because I didn't have a work visa.
3: Months later, Lisa asked her husband for a divorce. She says that's when everything changed.
4: The family began neglecting me. There were times when I became so hungry that I drank water from the bathroom just to stay alive. I even had to ask another Tongan woman if she could lend me a few coins so I could buy a packet of instant noodles. One packet of noodles had

0: to last me an entire day. There were moments when I felt completely hopeless.
1: She says when she asked her then mother-in-law to return her passport, she demanded her family be repaid about 100,000 Chinese yuan, or about 21,000 Australian dollars, claiming that was the money they spent bringing her to China before they would agree to the divorce. The ABC has seen WeChat conversations that discussed payments linked to the marriage. Lisa says it was only then that she realized money had been involved.
0: I was deeply hurt because I felt as though I had been treated like something that had been bought and sold.
1: Tapenisa Mahe, a Tongan woman living in China who helped Lisa escape the marriage, described it another way.
2: To me, it felt almost like an auction. Different families came to look at her and decide whether they wanted her. Her in-laws locked her inside the house, took away her phone, and disconnected the Wi-Fi. She eventually escaped after neighbors helped open the door.
1: Tapenisa is connected to the people that organized Lisa's trip to China. But after learning of her situation and the true circumstances behind it, she says she was among a group of Tongan women who tried to help and get Lisa back to Tonga. Ma'ata Aso, a Tongan woman living in China, is one of the people that helped organize Lisa's trip. She rejected claims that women were mistreated after arriving in China. She says there are many Tongan women happily married there. She also rejects claims as she was paid.
3: I've never told anyone that I received money. They themselves told me they wanted to come. The claims that people are making about money are false.
1: The ABC has confirmed another woman living in China, known as Auntie Xu Lang Fang, was also involved in Lisa's trip. According to Ma'ata, Auntie Xu Lang Fang finances the trips.
3: The agreement was that Auntie would cover the cost first and the family would repay her later. I don't know whether they repaid her or not. All I know is that all the expenses were paid by Auntie.
1: The ABC has contacted Auntie Xu Lang Fang for comment. Last week, Lisa returned home to her family in Tonga after spending 9 months in China. She's one of a handful of young Tongan women caught up in what advocates say is an arranged marriage scheme playing out in China.
4: Based on what the young women who have courageously sought our services have disclosed to us, we have identified indicators that are consistent with internationally recognized indicators of human trafficking.
1: Acting Police Commissioner Tevita Vailea says they are investigating the claims of human trafficking, and he says officers discovered other young women were preparing to leave Tonga for China.
5: Our initial action was based on that, to make sure that we put a stop to this for the safety of these people.
1: In a public statement, the Chinese embassy in Tonga has described the situation as a transnational marriage dispute and claims there is no evidence to verify human trafficking. For Lisa, it's an experience she says she never wants to relive.
0: I simply hope that no one else experiences what I went through. I believed I was striving for a better future. Instead, I found myself in a situation I never expected.
6: A woman known as Lisa ending that report from ABC's Marion Kupu in Tonga.
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6: On time now for all the sport, and Fraser Fife is with us again. Fraser, hello to you.
9: Hi, Rhiannon. Well, we start with cricket news, and the Australian men's test team will welcome Pat Cummins, Josh Hazlewood and Nathan Lyon back from injury in a two test series against Bangladesh, which starts in Darwin next month. The tour begins a busy 12 months, which could see Australia play as many as 21 tests if it qualifies for next year's World Test Championship final. Cricket Australia's chairman of selectors, George Bailey, says the experienced trio will be closely monitored. Newcastle Knights playmaker Fletcher Sharp says that Scott Giroux was well respected in the club and will be missed by many. The 39-year-old died at the weekend after a 13-year battle with cancer. A halfback, he played for the Newcastle Knights over four seasons before making his stamp on the Super League with the Catalan Dragons. After playing, Giroux worked in the Knights Pathways program, and Sharp says that he has left a lasting mark.
14: Around the club and around this community, he's someone with that I'd the utmost respect for, and someone that done a lot for me coming through the juniors. He obviously played a big part in that when I was coming through the grades. So obviously terrible news, but hopefully over the weekend we can go out in the field and pay tribute in a way that represents him.
9: In separate rugby league news, newly appointed full-time coach Dean Young is pledging that performances can only get better at St George Illawarra. Young had been serving as interim, and despite his side recording just two wins as they languish in last, he says he's been very pleased with their effort, including a narrow loss to the second-place New Zealand Warriors at the weekend. He says while his side is pushing for finals next season, right now his focus is on a potential wooden spoon decider against Gold Coast this weekend.
15: Because that's really important that we back up the performance that we put in against the Warriors, and we need to improve some areas, so that's my sole focus. And at the moment, standing here right now, I'm worried about the Titans.
9: The Northern Land Council chair has thrown his support behind the prospect of a Northern Territory-based AFL team. With the Tasmania Devils set to enter the league in 2028, the NT will remain one of the few jurisdictions without its own team. On Sunday, Prime Minister Anthony Albanese said that he supported the prospect of the NT getting an AFL side. Land Council chair Matt Ryan says the Territory team would help bolster Indigenous representation across the league.
16: I think it's a great idea. A lot of talk, but we need action. I think it's a great idea to have that opportunity to have a territory team for the first time. We have the raw talent, and I think we can do it. And I will push that 100%.
9: The Executive General Manager of AFLW says when the league sees higher ticket demand, it will consider hosting games at bigger venues. Fans, players and former coaches have criticised the decision to keep the one-off Australia versus Ireland match on the 1st of August at the 9,000 capacity North Sydney Oval, despite it selling out quickly. Laura Kane says more women's games are being held at larger venues, such as double headers, but smaller grounds will remain the primary focus.
17: Our players want to play in the biggest and best places, and so they should. And we want to make sure they continue to strive for that. I mean, we'll be doing it the very next weekend here. That's why we look at ticket sales. We set up a wait list to understand how many more people might there be. And when that number's higher, we'll play at bigger stadiums.
9: Olympic swimming champion Cam McAvoy is determined to improve on his own 50 metres freestyle world record at the Commonwealth Games in Glasgow. The games start later this week, and McAvoy will be the favourite to claim gold in his event. The 32-year-old swam 20.88 seconds at the China Open earlier this year, breaking the record set in 2009. He's told ABC Sport that it was never the plan.
18: It was something that was not on the horizon, which means that coming back from China, I had to spend a bit of time to, I guess, decompress, recalibrate, find a new leveling zone, so to speak. But you've also got to think, this season is nested within a four-year plan.
9: And Spain's World Cup winning men's soccer team has returned home, where the 26-man squad has begun an open-top bus parade through central Madrid. And they've been greeted by the country's royals and have met with Prime Minister Pedro Sanchez. Hundreds of thousands of fans have turned out as the team travels down Madrid's historic avenues from the Prime Minister's official residence to the main square. A ceremony with players held following the parade, where previous Spain teams and their supporters have traditionally gathered to celebrate. And something tells me, Rhiannon, that those celebrations are nowhere near finishing just yet.
6: Yeah, that party could be going 4 days. Fraser Fife, thanks so much for the update. All right, let's check the weather now across our capitals. Brisbane, a top of 22, a possible shower. Sydney, 20, your maximum. Mostly sunny today, staying dry in Canberra, 15. Melbourne, 16, your maximum, partly cloudy. Hobart, a couple of showers there, 15. Adelaide, 17 for you today, a cloudy day. In the west, Perth, you're heading for a top of 18 with a possible shower. Darwin, your maximum for today is 30. It's 28 degrees at the moment with clear skies.

0: Well, it's time now for a news update with Eliza Getzey. Eliza, hello.
1: Hey, Rhiannon. The price of oil could spike further if Yemen's Houthi rebels succeed in their blockade of Saudi Arabia. The Saudi-led coalition says it will respond firmly to the move, which threatens to further disrupt global energy supplies beyond the Persian Gulf. The blockade threatens the Red Sea route that until now has cushioned Saudi Arabia from the Iran-US conflict in the Strait of Hormuz. The impacts of that conflict are likely to be high on the agenda at this week's meeting of Southeast Asian leaders, as well as the likes of the US and Australia in the Philippines. US Secretary of State Marco Rubio has arrived in Manila, and Australia's Foreign Minister Penny Wong is set to attend alongside China's Wang Yi and Russia's Sergei Lavrov. The UK's Prime Minister Andy Burnham appears to be prioritising foreign policy in his entry to the role, appointing former Defence Secretary John Healey as Chancellor. Mr Healey quit Sir Keir Starmer's cabinet, saying there wasn't enough money allocated to defence by the previous Prime Minister. The new role puts him in charge of the purse strings. Canada's Prime Minister has vowed to intensify trade talks after the US announced a further 50% tariff in response to what it calls discriminatory trade barriers. And back home, debate over the Northern Territory government's controversial child protection laws is continuing in Territory Parliament today. And that's as 100-strong protests goes on outside the Parliament in Darwin, with national advocates weighing in as well. The government says the measures put child safety as the highest priority in the legislation, while critics say it makes it easier to permanently remove Indigenous children from their families. And the Victorian Education Department says it's providing support to a school in Melbourne's southeast after a student was stabbed nearby yesterday afternoon. Police say

0: The boy was attacked during a fight involving a group of teenagers at a park in Cranbourne North near Alkira Secondary College. The boy suffered serious injuries and he was taken to hospital. And I'll have more news for you in just under half an hour.
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1: It's great to have your company here on News Radio this Tuesday, the 21st of July. I'm Rhiannon Elston. Coming up, protesters rally outside Darwin's Parliament as the Northern Territory debates controversial child protection laws. Victorian police investigating links between imported illegal tobacco and serious crime across the state. And can your fitness tracker give you a clue to early pregnancy? Some women say it's happened to them. We'll hear more about that very soon. The Northern Territory Government is expected to pass changes to child protection legislation today, triggered by the death of Kumanjai little baby in Alice Springs earlier this year. The country Liberal Party government has been criticised for the proposed laws, accused of excluding some key stakeholder groups from its consultation process. The National Commissioner for Aboriginal and Torres Strait Islander Children, Sue Ann Hunter, is calling for the legislation to be paused, saying it risks more permanent removal of Aboriginal children.
3: It says that it's a culture versus safety issue, which is totally wrong. There is no difference between the Aboriginal child placement principle and safety. It actually enhances safety for our kids. Remember, it come out of the Bringing Them Home report, so this never happens again. I think what is happening here is if you roll this back, actually Aboriginal and Torres Strait Islander children will start to become more disconnected. There'll be more removal and we will have another stolen generation in this country, particularly in the NT where the removal rates are so high.
4: You're certainly not the only person to disagree with this proposed legislation. We've seen this morning there are protests outside of the Northern Territory Parliament happening today. As this debate has gone on, we've seen one Northern Territory government member describing critics of this legislation as, quote, morally bankrupt, claiming that they're putting the importance of culture above the safety of children. How do you view the way the Northern Territory government has framed this debate?
3: Let's just say that 80% of submissions around this legislation were against it. So they've totally ignored people that work in this space that are experts. I wouldn't say we're morally bankrupt, and I also wouldn't say weakening the child placement principle helps our children. Remember, this isn't just something plucked out of thin air. This is something that Aboriginal people have been fighting for. When one state starts to roll it back, so do other states. Our people should be extremely worried about not having their rights. These are children's rights to know their culture, community. And what we're doing is we're rolling back something that helps keep them safe. Let's be really clear. No one is saying if a child is in a situation that they need to be removed, no one is saying not remove them. That is not the argument here. The argument is that what we're doing is weakening the child placement principle so more children are actually removed.
4: At the same time today, the Northern Territory government or the Northern Territory has released an independent review into the case of Kumanjai little baby. Now, her death earlier this year in Alice Springs is sort of, I guess, the springboard for these legislative changes that are being proposed. Have you had a chance to get across that report? What do you make of those 7 recommendations that have been made to changes in the child protection legislation?
3: At this point, I'm not completely across it, so I can't comment on the 7 recommendations because I haven't fully read it at this point. But what I can say is what it does point out is that it's not about legislation, it's actually about practice. And I feel there's a real issue. If we've already got legislation and people aren't implementing that in their practice, then there seems to be a practice issue. And I think that's where we need to be looking. I think last year, out of a coroner's report, there was a 27% vacancy rate in the child protection system in the NT. That, to me, is a major issue. So this review actually points to resources and practice.

0: purpose rather than a legislative problem.
1: So as we've been discussing, there has obviously been a lot of criticism of this proposed legislation that the Northern Territory government is expected to pass today. What are the changes that you would have liked to have seen? Because there has sort of been discussion that, you know, there does need to be changes in the child protection space in the NT. There's just disagreement on what those changes should look like. So what changes would you have liked to have seen?
0: I think the changes need to be from the community up there. They need to be consulting with those that are working in those spaces, and they can tell you, and all those 80 submissions tell you exactly what needs to happen. And the review today points to it exactly again. It's actually a resource issue more than anything. They need to concentrate as well on housing, on early intervention, and on family support. This is a whole systemic issue. This isn't something that one legislation is going to fix. They need to look at the system as a whole, and this is how we stop being in sorry business, I guess, again.
2: That was National Commissioner for Aboriginal and Torres Strait Islander Children, Sue-Ann Hunter, speaking there with Melissa McKay. Well, 13.2 million vapes and over 2,000 tonnes of tobacco have been seized by the Australian Border Force in its battle to slow the tsunami of illegal nicotine products landing in Australia. 80% of all tobacco consumed in Australia last year came from illicit sources, according to the Australian Bureau of Statistics. And that illegal trade is triggering a wave of serious crime. Victorian police are currently investigating almost 200 arson attacks and 6 murders connected to illegal tobacco. Tony Smith, the Assistant Commissioner of Customs Compliance and Enforcement at the Australian Border Force, says supply lines are constantly shifting.
3: Certainly right now we're seeing primarily across Southeast Asia moving through, whether it's originating from countries like Cambodia and Thailand.

0: into some of the violent acts that we've seen on Australian soil, firebombings and other things. This shows that there's still a lot at stake in this market right now.
1: Absolutely. Organised crime will do everything they possibly can to make a profit and in unscrupulous ways. And certainly what you've just described there, Sally, is exactly the outcomes of organised crime getting involved. The illicit tobacco market is managed by organised crime within Australia that also focus on other things like weapons, border control, drugs, all kinds of different criminal activities. So the illicit tobacco market, the profits made by that, it's simply been moved across and transferred into those other commodities. But when you're engaging with organised crime, that is the outcome that illicit tobacco is going to deliver.
2: That was Tony Smith, the Assistant Commissioner of Customs Compliance and Enforcement at the Australian Border Force. He was speaking there to Sally Sara. Now, fitness trackers are having a moment with plenty of people wearing them, but it turns out they aren't just there to keep you fit. They can also reveal if you're pregnant, and often before you have an idea yourself. The BBC's Ashita Nagish has been speaking to a community of women online who saw sudden, unusual metrics on their fitness trackers when they were pregnant.
3: There were hundreds of women online saying that their fitness trackers were picking up signs of pregnancy and alerting them much earlier than this. I'm talking like days. Just to be clear, you know, the trackers aren't explicitly saying you are pregnant, but women are getting notifications that their bodies are under some sort of strain. So their health scores have dropped, their temperatures are elevated, their heart rate's high, and yet they feel totally normal. These are all subtle changes that happen in the body really early on at the start of a pregnancy. So I spoke to two women in particular who noticed this. One of these women, Ravika, she told me that when she got a notification when she was on holiday with her husband that her temperature was up, her heart rate was high, and so on. And she started sort of digging around online and searching for other people's experiences to figure out what was going on, because she felt completely fine. And that's when she saw other people posting, you know, my Aura rings predicting my pregnancy. And sure enough, about a week or so later, she got a positive pregnancy test. The other woman I spoke to, Sophia, she had the same thing happen with three pregnancies. She got a notification that there were signs of strain on her body. And then, yeah, it was later confirmed that she was pregnant. Unfortunately, actually, both women I spoke to said that, you know, just as with their pregnancies being picked up, the tracker did also pick up their miscarriages. One of the things a lot of women who've had this happen say they notice is that their body temperature drops suddenly and stays low for a few days or so before they lose the pregnancy. And that's something I've seen echoed a lot online as well among the communities of women who are talking about this. You know, a lot of women end up actually taking their trackers off. I spoke to a consultant reproductive specialist, you know, just to get a medical opinion on this, Dr. Stuart Lavery from University College Hospital in London. He said that, you know, while there is a place for this kind of technology in the future, and it has real potential in reproductive medicine, there does need to be a lot of caution at the moment because the data isn't really reliable enough. And also, he did say having all that data can cause a lot of extra unnecessary anxiety. Yeah.
2: And that was the BBC's Ashita Nagish reporting there. Well, it's time now for today's episode of News Daily.
4: Pauline Hanson has been on a European tour. She's been spruiking her anti-immigration policies, which are already pretty well known to Australian voters. But what about her ideas when it comes to the economy, which have barely raised a mention? Today, business and economics reporter Gareth Hutchins on what Australia's economy could look like under One Nation. I'm Sam Hawley on Gadigal Land in Sydney. This is ABC News Daily. Gareth, Pauline Hanson, she's been on this European jaunt that's been receiving a fair bit of attention. She even sat down with the far-right figure and convicted criminal, Tommy Robinson, on his podcast, where she made some very controversial comments. But that's all pretty true to form, isn't it? These are the sort of things we expect from her.
5: It is. Yeah, it is what we expect from her. Now, she blamed the end of the White Australia policy as the beginning of Australia.

0: There's migration problems.
1: I've seen some crazy videos coming out of Australia. How has that happened when you have such a strong immigration policy?
2: Well, it started in 1973 with Gough Whitlam. So they opened up and got rid of the white Australia policy. Then they started bringing in the different migrants.
0: That interview with Tommy Robinson, she claimed that migrants were coming to Australia purely for the welfare system.
2: And a lot of people come into Australia purely for the welfare system or to get on our NDIS.
0: She also mentioned a couple of other things which I think she's probably going to be wanting to backtrack on.
3: There are false allegations that I wanted to introduce the white Australia policy. Not the case.
4: Now, anti-immigration policies, that's always been part of Pauline Hanson's platform. But what I want to actually do with you is talk about her ideas for the economy. Now, it is worth noting, Gareth, that Senator Hanson, she was pictured with Gina Reinhart during this European trip at a very expensive Italian hotel. And we know, don't we, that Pauline Hanson does take policy advice from the mining magnate.
0: Yeah, and she has said that she considers Gina Reinhart a personal friend of hers. Earlier this year, she was gifted a plane by one of Gina Reinhart's companies. So they are quite close.
4: Well, Gareth, last month, Pauline Hanson, she made her inaugural appearance at the Press Club in Canberra. And since then, her economic credentials have started to receive a bit more scrutiny. So just tell me about her key ideas that she has outlined so far.
0: Well, so on One Nation's website lists many of its policies. So and a lot of them we already know about. So it wants to see 3 new coal-fired power stations. It wants to ban offshore wind farms. It wants to abolish the Department of Climate Change. So these are the things that we already know.
4: Mm-hmm.
0: But when Angus Taylor, the leader of the Liberal Party, took a real swipe at some of her more expensive policies, this is when the scrutiny seems to have really turned towards One Nation.
4: Right, because Angus Taylor said at a speech at the Sydney Institute recently, some of these policies, 4 main policies in particular, would lead to an eternity of pain. They're his words.
5: Their top 4 financial commitments alone could cost the budget in the order of $1 trillion over a decade, averaging about $100 billion a year. And they have made no clear or credible plan for how they'd pay for those commitments.
0: Yeah, so when he was talking about those 4 main policies, he was referring to One Nation's plan to increase defence spending to 3.5% of GDP, to introduce income splitting for families, to index income tax brackets to inflation, and to pursue 0 net migration. Angus Taylor said that if those things remain unfunded, that could lead to a tripling of the government debt from $1 trillion to $3 trillion, a surge in inflation. The RBA would have to lift interest rates to clamp down on the inflation.
5: To those who feel like lighting a match, believe me when I say that a moment of satisfaction isn't worth the eternity of pain that will follow. One Nation claims to offer a way out of a national malaise. In reality, they would only make things worse. One Nation is a coal of smoke.
4: And Pauline Hanson, she did hit back against Angus Taylor in an online video, saying really they should be on sort of the same side.
2: I'm very disappointed with this. You know, Angus, I'm not your enemy. Let's work together. That's right, I keep saying it all the time. The people of Australia are crying out for change.
4: But let's just unpack this a bit more, these ideas from Pauline Hanson that Angus Taylor, for one, is very opposed to. Now, defence spending, as you mentioned, you know, she wants that to increase from the current 2% to 3.5% of GDP. Now, that would be massively expensive, of course.
0: Mm.
4: But under One Nation, there's also this idea of income splitting. So just explain that for me. It's not a new idea.
0: No, it's not a new idea. Other countries do it. It's income splitting is a tax arrangement where the income that might otherwise be owned by one person in a household is divided between, say, both parents before their tax is calculated. So if one person is earning $200,000 a year and the other person isn't working, you could split that income between the two parents to say that they're each earning $100,000 a year, and that would reduce the income tax you pay as a household. One Nation wants to allow couples with at least one dependent child to be able to split their income for tax purposes.

0: And it says that would help to encourage parents to look after their own children. It would reduce the cost on government for childcare, and it would encourage homeschooling. But according to some estimates, that would cost about $32 billion over 4 years.
1: Right, okay. So what about then this other idea of indexing income tax brackets to inflation? Now, I did think that this was something that Angus Taylor did support.
0: He actually does, yeah. He does. He just has a different way of going about it.
1: Mm-hmm.
0: So they both want to stop bracket creep. Now, bracket creep pushes workers' nominal incomes up into higher tax brackets automatically without those workers getting real wage increases. Now, One Nation says indexing income tax brackets to inflation would stop the government from silently collecting more and more income tax from workers. Now, Angus Taylor has said that he supports the idea of it, the principle, but he would gradually phase indexation in.
1: Mm.
0: Hanson just wants to push for an immediate universal indexation across all tax brackets.
1: All right, might be quite popular among voters, that idea. What about zero net migration that Pauline Hanson has argued for?
0: Zero net migration refers to a situation where the number of new arrivals to Australia would equal the number of people who leave the country. You'd have zero migration growth. Now, One Nation has said that they want to have zero net migration for a five-year period, because they think that those 5 years would be enough to ease pressure on housing and medical services mm-hmm. and everything else.
1: And again, it would cost a lot of money.
0: Yeah. So new costings from the Independent Parliamentary Budget Office last week, it showed that if we assume net overseas migration of roughly 235,000 people a year for the next decade, then you could improve the budget balance by $80 billion over the decade if you lift the annual migrant intake by 40,000 people more than current assumptions. If you reduce net migration by 40,000 people, it would deteriorate the budget bottom line by $80 billion. So think about the big fiscal cost that would come from enforcing net zero migration for 5 years. It would be a huge impact.
1: Yeah, right. So just tell me, do we have any idea where One Nation might find that money? Has it given any indication?
0: Yeah, she wants to take a chainsaw to government departments. She wants to abolish the Department of Climate Change and related agencies. They say that that would save $30 billion a year,
1: mm-hmm.
0: but they haven't provided any costings to back up that claim. She says she could save $12.5 billion a year by abolishing the National Indigenous Australians Agency. She could save $1 billion a year by withdrawing Australia from the United Nations and the World Health Organization and the Paris Agreement. But One Nation's Treasury spokesman, Barnaby Joyce, he has declined to guarantee that all of One Nation's policies will be independently costed before the 2028 election. Mm. So, I mean, we have to take them at their word at this point.
1: Well, Gareth, let's now turn to some ideas that have been brought up by Barnaby Joyce. He has given some rather interesting comments in relation to the Independent Reserve Bank and how it operates. What's he been saying?
0: He told Nine Fairfax Papers that the RBA should be able to provide advice to the federal government about what level of spending it should pursue and which regulations it could cut to lower inflation. And he said the RBA should be able to state clearly to the government, quote, this is the target money the government should be putting into the economy and no more. He said the Reserve Bank should be giving a critique about where the government should be on the release of funds. He said surely there's a role there for the Reserve Bank to say, look, I've got two choices. We can put up interest rates or give a directive to the government, whether it takes it up or not, to reduce regulation and spending.
1: Wow. So basically what he's saying there is what, that the Reserve Bank should dictate what the government spends. It should put pressure on the government to stop spending.
0: Yeah, put pressure on the government to stop spending.
1: And this is really, isn't it, Gareth, the sort of thing that the right of politics has argued for a long time, in a sense that government debt is bad and governments need to really cut back on spending. People like Gina Reinhart, we'll go back to her, she's very big on that, isn't she? She even had a moment recently when she gifted Pauline Hanson an orange model bulldozer. You better

0: They just remind me about that.
1: That's right. So Gina Rinehart stood on a stage at the National Bush Summit in Townsville recently, and she called for Pauline Hanson to join her on the stage. She presented Hanson with that orange bulldozer, and she revved up the crowd by making bulldozer noises.
2: You might remember Elon Musk was given a big chainsaw. We need an orange bulldozer. Let's hear the noise. Grrr.
1: It will be worth watching closely for Rinehart's influence on One Nation's policy, because one of Rinehart's biggest policy ideas for years, she has been pushing for this for more than 15 years, is to turn the top half of the Australian continent into a special economic zone. Mm. The idea is that you'd then have tax advantages for business activity and investment in that huge area. You'd have no personal income tax inside that boundary, no payroll tax, no licence fees, no stamp duty. You'd have special migration agreements where a condition of the visas would be that a foreign worker would have to live and work within that economic zone. So that has been a dream of Rinehart's for years. And her massive mining and agricultural interests in the northern half of Australia, you'd presume, would be among those to benefit from those tax advantages in that special economic zone. But we don't know if that's a policy that Hanson would adopt at this stage. It's just something that we're very keenly going to be watching.
0: So, Gareth, there are a number of questions relating to One Nation's economic policies. Now, there is still a long way until the next election. Do you think, though, that the party and Pauline Hanson and Barnaby Joyce will have to have more refined economic policies with costings attached when they head to the election? Do you think voters will expect that?
1: At this point, it seems like there are a lot of voters out there who are just happy to see Pauline Hanson scaring the bejesus out of the major parties. Uh-huh. It's more of a protest vote at the moment, but the closer we come to the election will be the point to watch, because I think the Australian public would like to know how One Nation intended to pay for its policies in a broad sense. Like if we took Angus Taylor's warning at face value that One Nation's big financial commitments, if left unfunded, would see that tripling of national debt, surging inflation, higher interest rates. That's not a situation Australians would like, I don't think. Australians are hurting. They want cost of living relief. They want real wage growth. They want affordable housing. They want a healthy and buoyant economy with abundant jobs. One of the reasons why so many people are flirting with One Nation is because they don't feel like the two-party system is providing those things with a Labor-Liberal duopoly. Now, if One Nation demonstrates that they can't provide those things for voters either, then where will that leave the electorate?
0: Gareth Hutchins is a business and economics reporter based in Canberra. Audio production for this episode was by Sam Dunn. Our supervising producer is Sydney Pete. I'm Sam Hawley. ABC News Daily. We'll be back again tomorrow. Thanks for listening.
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3: Time to check the finance screens now, and Australian shares have clawed back some of their earlier losses, now sitting in the positive. The All Ords up 0.1%. The ASX 200 also up 0.1%. One Aussie dollar currently buying 70 US cents. Checking the weather across our capitals. Brisbane heading for a top of 22, a possible shower. Sydney staying dry, 20 your maximum for today. Canberra heading for 15, mostly sunny. Melbourne a top of 16 today, partly cloudy skies. In Hobart today, you can expect a couple of showers moving through, heading for a top of 15 degrees. Adelaide 17 is your maximum, it's a cloudy day. Perth 18 today, a possible shower. And Darwin heading for 30 degrees with sunny skies. Sarah Dingle will be with you shortly. That's all from me for today. It's time now for a news update.

0: ABC News, I'm Eliza Getzy. The Royal Commission on Anti-Semitism and Social Cohesion has heard from leaders at Jewish schools who say their safety concerns have significantly increased in recent years. Georgia Lenton-Williams has more.
1: The president of Bialik College, an independent Jewish school in Melbourne, Tyson Wodak, told the commission that following the Hamas attack on October 7, 2023, the school implemented a new policy where students would not wear uniforms during excursions for safety reasons. Mr. Wodak said there was a security levy charged to families as part of their fees, which increased by as much as 250% over recent years. Later, the principal of Mount Scopus Memorial College in Melbourne, Dan Strait, told the Inquiry his school also has a security levy, and the number of anti-Semitic incidents at the school rose dramatically after October 7.
0: West Australian police say they're treating the death of a woman in the Perth suburb of Bentley as a family violence homicide. Officers were called to the home this morning where they found the body of a 35-year-old woman. A short time later, a 12-year-old girl was found injured in nearby Cannington. Police say a teenage boy, who is the son of the woman and the injured girl's sister, brother, is suspected of stabbing the pair. WA Police Detective Acting Inspector Jessica Securo has confirmed the teenager was previously known to police. He's in custody assisting detectives with their inquiries. If this story's raised any issues for you, you can call Lifeline on 13 11 14 or 1800 RESPECT. That's 1800 737 732. Debate over the Northern Territory Government's controversial child protection laws is continuing in Parliament today, despite a 100-strong protest outside the Parliament and national advocates weighing in. The government says the measures put child safety as the highest priority in the legislation, while critics say it makes it easier to permanently remove Indigenous children from their families. National Commissioner for Aboriginal and Torres Strait Islander Children, Sue-Ann Hunter, says the government needs to pause the reforms.
2: If you roll this back, actually Aboriginal and Torres Strait Islander children will start to become more disconnected. There'll be more removal, and we will have another stolen generation in this country, particularly in the NT, where the removal rates are so high.
0: The price of oil could spike further if Yemen's Houthi rebels succeed in their blockade of Saudi Arabia. The Saudi-led coalition says it will respond firmly to the move, which threatens to further disrupt global energy supplies beyond the Persian Gulf. Saudi Arabia currently blockades ports and airports in Houthi-controlled parts of Yemen. Edith Cowan University lecturer Flavio Macau says the Houthis are threatening a route that, until now, has cushioned Saudi Arabia from the Iranian blockade in the Strait of Hormuz.
3: If the Houthis can affect the blockade, if they can actually hit targets and stop the maritime traffic through that strait, it would make, you know, things more expensive. Saudi Arabia could still go through the Mediterranean to Asia, but that would be a much, much longer trip for the oil tankers.
0: The Premier of the Canadian province of Ontario has hit out at the US for imposing a further 50% tariff on a range of Canadian goods. The White House says the measures are punishment for Canadian discrimination against key US industries, while denying they're due to Canadian wildfire smoke, as previously suggested by Donald Trump. Premier Doug Ford has this frustrated message for the US president.
4: 33% of the lumber comes from Canada to build their homes. And he's wondering why the housing cost of building is going up, because he's putting tariffs on his number one trading partner. Again, maybe President Trump would offer his closest allies and friends some support rather than sit there and threaten tariffs.
0: And One Nation leader Pauline Hanson has reiterated her opposition to the White Australia policy, claiming comments she made on a podcast last week have been taken out of context. Senator Hanson says she was merely explaining the history of Australia's immigration intake when she discussed the policy with British far-right activist Tommy Robinson. She says One Nation will field any candidate who champions Australian values and that the party doesn't discriminate based on identity.
5: I've had people from all different cultural backgrounds that have stood for us for Parliament. And it's not about skin colour. It's not about your race, colour, creed. It's who you are, that you stand up for the values and for this nation.
0: And briefly, a new report argues Australia's employment services system is failing job seekers and service delivery should be returned to the public sector. The government announced an overhaul of the system in May, but the report argues for-profit services should not be included. And you're up to date with ABC.

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2: Hello, Sarah Dingle with you here on ABC News Radio. Thanks for your company and thanks to Rhiannon Elston for taking you through the last few hours. Making news.
3: Being allowed to speak is not the same as being heard. We're not asking for children to remain in unsafe homes.
2: Hundreds rally in Darwin against controversial child protection changes introduced by the NT government today. In WA, police say they're treating the death of a woman in the Perth suburb of Bentley as a family violence homicide. And in Sydney, a humpback whale calf found dead on a Sydney beach has tested negative for H5 bird flu. But we start in the Northern Territory, where hundreds have gathered outside Territory Parliament in Darwin to rally against controversial child protection laws expected to be passed today. That comes on the same day an independent review into the family circumstances of Kumanjai little baby, who was killed in Alice Springs earlier this year, found serious departmental failures in her case. Reporter Olivana Lathouris is outside NT Parliament.
4: We've been hearing from a number of organisations, a number of the Territory's large legal organisations, including the North Australia Aboriginal Justice Agency, the North Australia Family Legal Service. We've heard from traditional owners, Indigenous elders, as well as families with lived experience of the child protection system. They are all here today to rally against a number of changes being made to the Northern Territory's child protection laws. These are changes which have been widely criticised ever since the bill was introduced and flagged. And what we've been hearing here this morning is that many in the space of the child protection sector, as well as Aboriginal stakeholders, are very concerned about what these changes could mean for vulnerable families. And they say that the government really hasn't listened to the concerns that have been raised about these reforms in the lead up to them being debated and possibly passed today or this week.
5: You talk about how controversial these changes are, but can you talk us through exactly what will be debated today?
4: Yeah, so these are reforms and changes which are being made to the Northern Territory's child protection laws. These laws deal with a great number of things, including, for example, at what point the Department of Children and Families can step in and actually remove a child from their families, how risks are identified and dealt with, how a family is involved in that process. We've heard here this morning a lot of concerns around what these reforms could mean to the Aboriginal child placement principle. And also what these laws could mean for families in terms of their involvement in the court process, for example. So these are laws which could have very significant impacts for families. And what we've heard here this morning, particularly from representatives of a number of legal services, is that while there's sort of common ground between the government and the sector about the fact that the child protection system really does require change and is in crisis and is failing children, that these reforms really aren't going to do much to address the concerns that both the government and the sector have about the shortcomings of the child protection system as it stands currently.
5: Meanwhile, Ollie, today the Webb-Shanahan review into the Child Protection Service's handling of five-year-old Kumanjai little baby prior to her death has also been released. That's made seven recommendations. What can you tell us about that review?
4: So much happening in the child protection space today. That report was conducted independently following the tragic death of little five-year-old Kumanjai little baby in Alice Springs earlier this year. That little girl was allegedly abducted and murdered on the outskirts of Alice Springs. And so this review and this report was done to really look into how her case was managed within the Department of Children and Families. And as you said earlier, it found that there were a number of significant shortfalls within the department into how notifications around Kumanjai little baby were managed. Specifically, though, it found that there weren't really any shortcomings in terms of the statutory framework or the protective mechanisms that were available to help her and her family. It was more about how quickly those risks were identified and responded to. It also made a number of recommendations about resourcing within the department to make sure that there was enough resources for department staff to actually identify and respond to risks, and as well as that

0: recommendations around how the Northern Territory Department of Children and Families should work with domestic violence services and the integration between those two systems. We were hearing from the Northern Territory's Minister for Children and Families, Robin Carl, this morning, and she was asked whether the government would look into or would commit to adopting or addressing the recommendations that were made in that report. Minister Carl said, on principle, the government supported those recommendations and would look into how they could be implemented.
1: That was reporter Olivana Lathouris speaking there to Melissa McKay. And we should say, if you or someone you know are feeling worried or no good, you can ring 13YARN, which is a 24 hours a day, 7 days a week number to speak with an Aboriginal or Torres Strait Islander crisis supporter. That's 139276. In Arabic, the Bab el-Mandeb Strait means quite literally the Gate of Tears. That narrow waterway sits between Yemen and the Horn of Africa and acts as the gateway to the Red Sea and, crucially, the Suez Canal. It's now set to become the latest choke point in the global oil trade. Iranian-backed Houthi rebels in Yemen have declared a new maritime blockade on Saudi Arabia and suggested they'll target ships carrying Saudi exports through the Bab el-Mandeb Strait. The Houthis and the Saudis have been locked in a bitter conflict for more than a decade now. Flavio Macau is Associate Professor of Supply Chain Management at Edith Cowan University. He explains how important this waterway is for global oil supplies.
2: Much of the oil that was going from Saudi Arabia through the Strait of Hormuz that cannot go anymore because of the Iran-US conflict, they managed to relocate that going through the left, through the Red Sea. And then from the Red Sea down to that strait, to Bab el-Mandeb, and that would mean about 7 to 8% of the oil production that supplies Asia. So that was a plan B that was working fine. Now that plan B is at risk because of the Houthis.
3: And speaking of plan Bs, Saudi Arabia has the east-west pipeline, but that oil, as I understand it, doesn't come to our part of the world, does it?
2: Well, it kind of does, because when they move from west to the east and then they move south through the Red Sea, it goes to Asia. So mainly to Singapore, South Korea, China, and then from those places they came to Australia as, you know, fuel, as diesel, and so on and so forth. So it is relevant to us.
3: The Houthis and Saudi Arabia have been going at it for about a decade now. The Houthis had previously attacked shipping in the Red Sea around 2023 and 2024. That really did cause a major disruption back then. How bad was that effect on oil and shipping, to give us an idea of what we're in for with this current round of conflict?
2: Yeah, it complicates things. When they did those attacks, as you said, a few years ago, what happened is that, as an example, the traffic through the Suez Canal was cut by half. And it never recovered because, you know, insurance companies get really worried about things when they see ships starting to be bombed and targeted by guerrilla. So they start raising insurance prices by a lot. So that disruption happened a few years ago, and it stayed with us to date. Now what they are challenging is to increase that disruption. They're challenging to effect a blockade to ships from Saudi Arabia. And then what happens is that insurance companies will be even more conscious about providing insurance to ships, which will make that oil from the West Coast more difficult to Asia and then coming to Australia as a result.
3: So what is the bottom line here, Flavio? I mean, by some estimates, if Iran or its proxies controlled both straits, it would account for a whopping quarter of the world's oil supply. So how do you see this playing out?
2: So that's the question, control. We don't know if the Houthis can actually affect the blockade. They are challenging. They are saying we can do it, but they haven't shown that they actually can do it. We haven't seen, you know, oil tankers on fire in the past 24 hours. What we saw was a press release. So it will be interesting to see if they will do what they are saying that they are doing, if they have the capability to do that for a week or for a month or for a year. If they do not, it will be more like a challenge that will not be met by reality and things may calm down a little. The other way around, if they can actually challenge and they can hit ships and then there is an escalation, you know, the Houthis that they hit oil tank.

0: Then Saudi Arabia hit the Houthis. Then Iran hit Saudi Arabia because Saudi Arabia hit the Houthis. And then the U.S. hits Iran. You know how it goes as a domino effect? If that happens with more of the oil infrastructure, then we could see, you know, our reserves even more depleted because we will end up with even less options because then they will have affected the control through those two straits. So for now, it's wait and see if they can actually do that.
1: Flavio Mikhail there, Associate Professor of Supply Chain Management at Edith Cowan University. He was speaking to Andy Park. You're listening to ABC News Radio. Sarah Dingle here with you, making headlines. In Afghanistan, flash floods caused by torrential rain in the east of the country have killed at least 20 people and left more than 100 missing. The Taliban government says the city of Parun has suffered the brunt of the damage. The American Peace Corps volunteers will return to the Solomon Islands for the first time in 26 years after a new agreement was signed in Washington, D.C. A letter of intent was signed by Solomon Islands Prime Minister Matthew Wale and U.S. Deputy Secretary of State Christopher Landau. And Canada's Prime Minister has vowed to intensify trade talks after the U.S. announced a surprise further 50% tariff on a range of Canadian goods. Coming back home, the Prime Minister Anthony Albanese is likely to face new calls to introduce a tax on gas exports when the ALP National Conference gets underway in Adelaide on Thursday. Prominent backbenchers like Ed Husic and the unions are pushing for a tax on gas exports to once again be on the agenda. Calls for gas exporters to pay more for access to Australian gas fields grew louder ahead of the federal budget in May, if you feel like you've heard this before. But the government managed to quell that debate by arguing that it would upset key regional trading partners like Japan, South Korea and Malaysia at a time when we were touring the region looking for extra supplies of fuel and fertiliser. Phil Khoury has been writing about this today for the Australian Financial Review and joins me now. Welcome back to News Radio.
2: Oh, hi, Sarah.
1: Hello. It seems like the Prime Minister managed to squash this debate once before, but it's back on the table now. What has changed?
2: Well, actually nothing, to be honest, other than that people are talking about it again. Look, it all sort of started because when the Labor Party National Conference, they happen every 3 years, when it kicks off in Adelaide on Thursday, it'll run Thursday to Saturday, during the economic debate on Thursday, someone has inserted a clause into the platform, and the platform is sort of Labor's DNA, if you like, the guiding principles, a very sort of open-worded endorsement of it. You know, it talks about getting a fairer, not a fair, but a fairer shake from our natural resources using taxation. So I don't think they're talking about bauxite there. and so it doesn't bind the government to have to do anything, Sarah. It just gives it the cover, should it? Because the platform, just for the listeners' benefit, they're sort of bound by what the platform says, but the parliamentary party, yeah, he has total autonomy over when or if to ever implement stuff that's in there. So just as it says you should do something doesn't mean they have to. Where it gets tricky is if they sort of go against it. And these things are often so loosely worded you can interpret them either way. But the fact it's in there and it comes at the same time they're inserting all this other language into the economic sector of the platform that underpin the budget, you know, the supposed evils of asset wealth and why it has to be taxed at the same level of income, it's sort of part of this sort of much broader shift to the left economically by the Labor government that we saw at the budget is now going to be written into their DNA. So against the background of that, everyone's talking about it again. But as you said in your intro, the reasons they didn't do it in the budget because that was they were putting the budget together at the same time Trump invaded Iran, and all of a sudden Albanese and Penny Wong and others said that might affect our ability to secure liquid fuel and fertiliser from the Malays, the Singaporeans, the Japanese, because they're all big investors in our gas fields, you know, the state-owned investors. So, and those arguments are now being made again because, as you know, things in the Middle East have gone bad again, possibly worse than they were the first time. You know, petrol's already going up again, and on the end of next week, after January 31, will go up. Sorry, July 31, it's going to go up another 16 cents when the last of that excise freeze comes off. So, it's about to become very topical again. All that stuff. So.

0: they may put into their platform, you know, a green light to do a gas tax and if and when they want to, but it's not going to happen anytime soon.
1: To what extent is a debate on taxing gas exports a kind of a safety valve for the rank and file, which, you know, a safer topic for people to let off steam over, as opposed to, for instance, whether Labor should even have agreed to continue with AUKUS or what is happening in the Gaza Strip?
0: Oh, look, it's not going to dominate the conference. It's not going to overshadow those issues you spoke about, because they have, everything's divided into chapters. And so, you know, whether it's gas tax or, you know, their economic approach, that's all going to be dealt with in chapter one on Thursday morning after the Prime Minister opens the conference. The stuff on AUKUS and the foreign affairs section, if you like, as it's called, chapter's being kicked into Saturday morning, which is the absolute dead zone when no one's paying any attention and half the delegates are making a run for the airport. But that's when all that's going to fire up. So that's been deliberately put into Saturday morning, so it doesn't get noticed too much. They do all the popular stuff when people are tuning in, usually on the first day, so it won't overshadow that. But each sort of chapter gets its own little airing. But the stuff they usually do Friday, arvo, or Saturday morning is sort of the stuff they don't want too much attention paid to.
1: How will the rise of One Nation affect this conference and the debates had at this conference? Because, you know, when the last conference was held 3 years ago, the federal opposition was obviously of a completely different stripe.
0: Yes. Yeah, look, it's a lot different. The world's a lot different, the political world. There was no One Nation back then, as you said. We're actually in the middle. If memory serves me correct, it was July 23, so we're only a couple of months away from the Voice referendum. Mm. And that really did overshadow that conference. This one, I mean, this for Labor, if you like, we can sort of argue in the weeds about, you know, what this faction's going to say on this motion on Israel, and that faction wants to do on, you know, the Reserve Bank powers, and they'll be getting down to the weeds. But the bigger picture, if you want to step back, the bigger picture the Prime Minister wants to portray is a government that's unified, that is stable, and in this sort of cost of living crisis has your back. And they want to send that message, because their view is in the Labor Party at the moment, people are listening in, they're watching, but they're not yet thinking about the choice they might make in 18 months or 2 years' time when we go to the polls, but they're sufficiently tuned in to start shaping their views. And so this is very much the start, if you like. It's the midpoint of the campaign, and it's really the run, you know, it's the run to the election. It's the unofficial sort of start of it all. So they want to present this united front, you know, if you compare to the riffraff or the rabble that, you know, you'll hear about the three coalition members all the time, you know, One Nation, Nationals, Liberal. There'll be a lot of contrasting to what's going on the other side of politics. You know, these things often, a lot of this stuff is going to be orchestrated. A lot of these debates will be confected, largely performative, but the outcomes are all preordained. No one's going to do anything that rolls the Prime Minister or rolls the sort of cabinet on a policy type basis. And, you know, some of that is confected, but there is, I think in this case, there is a sort of general feeling in the Labor movement, with the trade unions, the rank and file, that, you know, their primary vote's only on 30% too. They're not, you know, they're not sort of killing it either. And it probably wouldn't be very self-serving for them to have massive splits and fights like we've seen at some former conferences. So there's a bit of everything in there. But, you know, those of us who sort of tragically do this for a living and follow this stuff, we'll get into the weeds on who's up who and, you know, whatever. But the broader image, the Albanese and his hierarchy wants to portray is this sort of, you know, cost of living focused, you know, united government.
1: And from what I'm hearing there, you don't think there's the appetite for long-running troublemaking. You think the rank and file want to also present some semblance of unity.
0: Yeah. Yeah, to a point. I mean, one of the big blow-ups we were expecting was going to be on artificial intelligence, and that was specifically why the Prime Minister timed his speech last week. You know, the big AI speech he gave, where they're going to put on these controls and conditions on data centres, things that directly addressed not just trade union concerns but community concerns about power usage and, you know, water usage and effect on amenity and these sorts of things. And so that will largely, not totally, but largely disarm a lot of the stuff that was going to be said this week. And as I said, you know, Palestine, well, that'll get a bit fiery, I assume, Saturday morning, but most people will be taking their kids to soccer, so they hope that people don't notice. But even then, I don't think anyone's going to be sort of rolled. It's good to have a bit of passion in these things. You know, we had one which was completely dead in 2009 where Kevin Rudd banned any votes and any debate, and it was just soulless. Yeah, you've got to let people sort of vent a bit and have a bit of a say, but as you said, I think most people are sort of broadly conscious that things are a little bit fragile at the moment for major parties, so you don't want to make too much of a spectacle of yourself.
1: Mm. Always fascinating, Phil Khoury. Thank you for joining us.
0: Pleasure, Sarah.
1: Phil Khoury there, who is writing about the Labor National Conference for the Australian Financial Review today, if you want to check out his piece. Time now to check in with the latest in sport with Fraser Fyfe. Hello to you.
2: Hi, Sarah. Well, Australia's men's cricket team will field a full-strength test side for the first time in a year, with captain Pat Cummins, Josh Hazlewood and Nathan Lyon all named to return from injury against Bangladesh next month. Michael Nisa, Todd Murphy and Brendan Doggett have missed selection in the 13-player squad, but they will train with the group. Selectors now have to decide which bowler out of Hazlewood, Lyon or Scott Boland to leave out of the series opener in Darwin. The two-test series wraps up in Mackay at the end of August. Well, the AFL is holding firm on its decision to host the women's representative match at North Sydney Oval, despite fan backlash about the lack of available tickets. The one-off game between Australia and Ireland sold out quickly, with just over 9,000 fans securing tickets, prompting calls for it to be moved to a bigger venue, such as the SCG, which holds 48,000. Executive General Manager of AFLW, Laura Kane, says the league's preference is to hold the game at a sold-out smaller venue than a larger half-full one.
3: Do I want to be, you know, in future talking about the MCG, the SCG, Marvel Stadium? Absolutely I do, and we will get there. But for now, our priority is making sure that we have a packed out full stadium, and we are going to get that with North Sydney Oval. It's such a great place to watch footy. It's such a great place to play footy.
2: To Rugby League, and the St George Illawarra Dragons say after a rotten season in the NRL, a full-time coach will help the side push for finals footy. Dean Young has been serving as interim, but will now steer the last place side for the rest of the season and two more years at least. CEO Tim Watsford says it was important not to rush the appointment after the resignation of former coach Shane Flanagan.
4: We're in a position on the ladder that we don't want to be and never want to be in again, so we wanted to make sure that we explored every avenue and went through a process that was rigorous.
2: Former rugby league player Scott Giroux has died aged 39 after a long battle with cancer. Giroux's former side, the Catalan Dragons, confirmed his death last night. Giroux, who played for both the Dragons and the Newcastle Knights, is survived by his wife and two children. Meanwhile, former English soccer player and manager Kevin Keegan has died at the age of 75. In a statement, his family said he had been battling cancer and was surrounded by his wife and daughters in his final moments. The statement also says he was a much-loved husband, father and grandfather. Keegan both captained and later coached England's men's national team and twice won the Ballon d'Or, football's most prestigious individual award, in 1978 and 1979. Reg Taylor has been appointed the new head coach of the Australian Women's Rugby Sevens team, who'll be in charge through to the 2028 Los Angeles Olympics. The decision completes a succession plan following Tim Walsh's departure from the position after Australia clinched the world championship in France last month. Taylor was an assistant coach to Walsh, who has since become Rugby Australia's director of women's high performance. And Jessica Fox has won a 14th world title, claiming gold in the women's kayak cross individual time trial at the Canoe Slalom World Championships in Oklahoma. Fox set a time of 51.05 seconds, which the remaining 27 paddlers failed to beat, just as sister Nomi finished in 11th. Fox says she was amazed by her achievement a year after having surgery to remove a benign tumour from her left kidney.
5: I'm just so, yeah, amazed with the strength of mind, the strength of body. You know, I was just speaking earlier about how a year ago I was about to get surgery and now I'm back here racing the world champs. So there's just so much gratitude for what my body can do and for all the people who have helped me get here.
2: And that is the latest in sport. Sarah?
1: Fraser Fyfe, thank you. Taking a look at the weather this Tuesday, the 20th.

0: 15 also in Melbourne and partly cloudy. A shower or two for Hobart, 13 degrees. Overcast in Adelaide where it's 17 degrees. Chance of a shower in Perth, 14 in Perth at the moment, and in Darwin, sunny and 29 degrees. 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
1: Hi, Sarah. A 16-year-old boy has been arrested over the stabbing death of his mother in Perth. The boy's 12-year-old sister was also found injured several hundred metres from the home where the 35-year-old woman's body was found in Bentley in the city's southeast. Detectives are questioning the boy and no charges have yet been laid. The head of the Northern Territory's biggest Aboriginal legal service has told a crowd of protesters the changes to the NT's child protection laws will not fix existing issues. Hundreds of people are gathered outside Territory Parliament in Darwin as debate inside continues on the government's controversial proposed reforms, which it says will improve child safety. Victorian public school teachers will be going ahead with a strike on Thursday this week after union members voted to reject the government's latest pay offer, which included support staff in a proposed pay rise of just over 28%. The Australian Education Union says more than 50,000 members took part in its ballot over the weekend and that just over 51% of them voted against the new offer. Overseas, Iran's Revolutionary Guards say two oil tankers have been hit in the Strait of Hormuz as the US military wraps up its latest wave of attacks. 10 consecutive nights of American airstrikes haven't compelled Iran into loosening its grip on the oil shipping route. In fact, Tehran insists the strait will remain closed as long as US actions continue. And back home, edible glitter is being used to track the fertility of two southern white rhinoceros at Monarto Safari Park, southeast of Adelaide. The park's Heidi Kinter says it's a creative way for zookeepers to tell the difference between the animals' droppings before they're sent for hormonal testing. And I'll be back with more news for you in just under half an hour's time.
0: Eliza Getzey, thank you.
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0: In Perth, police say a teenage boy is suspected to have stabbed his mother to death and seriously injured his 12-year-old sister. Also making news...
3: I can clarify there's absolutely no reduction in the threshold for removal of a child.
0: An NT minister is defending changes to child protection laws being debated in Territory Parliament today. And overseas, the US military says it's struck Iranian command centres, missile launch sites and air defence systems in its 10th consecutive night of attacks. Sarah Dingle with you here on ABC News Radio. But we start in Melbourne, where the Royal Commission into Anti-Semitism and Social Cohesion has heard from a board member of the Melbourne Synagogue, which was firebombed in 2024. It's alleged by Australian spy agency ASIO that the attack on the Adas Israel Synagogue was orchestrated by the Iranian government. Our reporter Bridget Fitzgerald is covering the hearings.
4: We heard this morning from Benjamin Klein. He's a board member at the Adas Israel Synagogue, and he spoke for how many years the synagogue actually operated without security. There were no locks on the doors, no guards. It broadly had an open door policy and is really, as he described, the beating heart of the community, somewhere where many people in his community, which he says is around 300 or so, that kind of are centralised around that synagogue, celebrate many of their milestones and pray that it's open from 4:30 in the morning for prayers right up until, you know, as late as the last person wants to be there. Now, Benjamin Klein couldn't go into too much detail about the firebombing itself, as that incident is before the courts, but he did talk about what it meant and how devastating it was to have this centre of the community hit by an attack like that. Benjamin Klein spoke about the fact that his wife couldn't drive past that site for 6 months. She just found it too upsetting to see the remnants of that building and what was left behind. He spoke broadly about how, following the October 7 attacks and the Gaza war, that the threat of anti-Semitism and violence has risen for his community. The synagogue and the community around it did try and access grants during 2023 and 2024 to try and boost security, but they were actually unsuccessful. And then, of course, there was this attack in December 2024. Benjamin Klein says, look, they've actually employed someone who now their focus is to apply for grants to get security measures. So it's something that the synagogue has decided is a real priority. And he spoke about...

0: more broadly in the community, that he's lived his whole life in Melbourne, that it's a place he's always found safe, but he says it no longer is, and that many in his community are actually leaving Australia, mainly for Israel.
1: But now there's good Aussie people picking up themselves up and moving to Israel. And it's weird because if you think to yourself, Israel is not necessarily a safe place. There's lots going on there and there's wars, and my daughter spent the last 12 months there. It's quite a scary place. But they're still picking themselves up from Melbourne and moving to Israel. And you have to think to yourself, why are people doing that? Why are rational, successful accountants, lawyers, doctors picking themselves up and moving to Israel? And the answer is they just don't feel safe.
2: That's Benjamin Klein from the Adas Israel Synagogue in Melbourne giving evidence at the Royal Commission this morning. And Bridget, who else will we be hearing from at the Commission today?
0: We heard also this morning powerful testimony from Rabbi Levi Wolf from Central Synagogue. That's Australia's largest synagogue, and it's actually in Bondi. It's just a kilometre from the site of last year's terror attack. He spoke about how he's always found Australia to be a welcoming place. He and his wife moved here several decades ago from the United States, and that they have got such vibrant friends and community that they love, but it's turned into a place that his community often fears, and how he knows of many in the Jewish community who are actually hiding their identity so that they don't get verbally abused in the street, something he says is happening more and more. We'll also hear later today, Andy, from schools about the security measures they're taking to keep students safe.
3: Bridget Fitzgerald there speaking to Andy Park. Overseas, the new British Prime Minister, Andy Burnham, is less than 24 hours old in the role and has relatively little foreign policy experience. But given the pace of 2026, it is something he will need to get to grips with quickly. In his first conversation with another world leader, Mr. Burnham spoke to US President Donald Trump, underlining his commitment to defence and security. Donald Trump, for his part, said the pair had a very good conversation and would meet in the not-too-distant future. Andy Burnham has also spoken with Ukraine's President Volodymyr Zelensky, saying Britain would continue to provide steadfast support for Ukraine. The BBC's Jeremy Bowen lays out the challenges the new UK Prime Minister will face on the international stage.
4: Well, top of the agenda and top of his briefing list at the moment is the situation in Iran, where there have been more American strikes. And one of the things that the British have to decide upon is the degree to which they cooperate with the Americans in terms of making bases available and so on. If this thing escalates further, which it might. There's a lot of other stuff, of course. The war in Ukraine, support for Ukraine. And one thing that new Prime Minister Andy Burnham has said is that there would be a tougher line on Israel, that Labour had got it wrong at the beginning of the Gaza war. He was referring to the period when Keir Starmer was very reluctant to call for a ceasefire and didn't do it. Took a lot of flack as a result of that. He even said at one point, he walked the words back, but he said them, that Israel was justified in cutting off all supplies going into Gaza as a matter of self-defense. Now, people pointed out that as an international lawyer, he should have known that that is actually against international humanitarian law, and he pulled back from it, but he said it. So there's a lot of stuff that needs to be done, and Ed Miliband is a man who has a reputation of being a very hard worker, being very intelligent, but what he doesn't have is a background in foreign affairs, so he has a lot of learning to do.
5: And in terms of the change in attitude over the Middle East, what's likely to be the practical impact for Israel?
4: Well, one thing that is being discussed is putting some more muscle on Britain's declaration, which was September last year. They recognised an independent Palestinian state, and not a great deal more was done with that afterwards. So there's definitely pressure to strengthen that up a bit, and they've done various things. I mean, they put sanctions on some of the extremist ministers in the Israeli cabinet, for example. They've toughened up their rhetoric, but there's a couple of concrete things they could do. One of them is banning trade with Jewish settlements in the West Bank. That might not go down very well with Americans, but it's something that is definitely on his agenda. He's talked about it. And the other one is the British government recognising and putting its weight behind an advisory ruling by the International Court of Justice saying that the Israeli occupation, not just Israeli settlements being illegal under international law, it said that the Israeli occupation of Palestinian land and territories was illegal and should end forthwith.

0: 10 million animals are killed on Australian roads every year, a sorry statistic which also comes at a cost for drivers, insurers and wildlife rescuers. To bring that number down, the New South Wales government is about to trial a new artificial intelligence-powered alert system on the road to the Snowy Mountains. Leish Feyer reports.
1: On this short stretch of the Monaro Highway between Canberra and Cooma, collisions with wildlife are common, especially during ski season.
2: In the peak season, I can get called anywhere out to between 5 to 7 times a day. And I do it 24 hours, 7 days a week.
1: Christian McDonald is the Vice President of Wildcare Queanbeyan and a wildlife euthanasia volunteer. He travels thousands of kilometres every week, assessing animals, checking pouches for offspring and, if needed, making the hard call.
2: Some of the scenarios you come across are very horrific and actually very traumatising as well. So in the best needs of the animal, you need to do what you need to do.
1: It's estimated 10 million animals are killed on Australia's roads every year. In an effort to reduce this, the New South Wales government is trialling an AI animal detection and smart signage technology on a 300-metre stretch of road at Michelago. Member for Monaro, Steve Wan, says the Protective Animal Warning System, or PAWS as it's known, will be tested at this location as it's a black spot for animal strikes.
3: This is a camera which is going to be pointing in four directions, so up and down the road and then off to the sides of the roads. Then it's going to use some AI-assisted logic that I don't understand, but somebody else will, to actually determine which one's a kangaroo, what's a wombat, and provide a live warning to cars that are coming along when it sees something on the sides of the road that may actually come onto the road.
1: The AI model is trained using real animal footage from Symbio Wildlife Park near Wollongong. When something is detected, a digital sign lights up, flashing the words, "Animal on road, slow down." It comes out of recommendations from a wildlife symposium in 2024 to explore emerging technologies to reduce wildlife strikes. Wildcare Queanbeyan President Eleanor Guaracino says if it's successful, it could reduce the costs not just to insurers and motorists, but to wildlife carers.
4: It's not only traumatic for the motorists, especially if they're injured and damaged to their car. It could destroy their holiday. But when those animals are struck, the wildlife group, Wildcare, has to send people out to rescue that injured animal or potentially euthanise it. And then there's the impact of the joey that's in the pouch, which, when it's rescued, can take up to 2 years to rehabilitate before it can be old enough to be released. And that costs at least $1,200, but enormous volunteer hours.
1: Transport for New South Wales has spent around $500,000 developing the system in-house, and authorities will track strike numbers once it goes live next month.
3: This is a trial camera, so we will be doing some assessment. The government will be assessing it. The Transport Department will be assessing to see whether or not we are seeing a reduction in the number of collisions, and probably get some feedback from the public as well as to how they're going with it.
1: If it's effective, it could be rolled out to other hotspots across the state and perhaps incorporate Bluetooth in-car messaging.
4: Anything that will alert drivers to the presence of wildlife, and I think this AI technology has got an amazing ability to help drivers, whether they get just a flashing sign or they can actually get a collision alert in their vehicle through Bluetooth. That's where I think it's going.
1: But as all drivers in rural, regional and remote Australia know, AI might help, but there's no replacement for actual eyes.

0: winter's the real danger time for wildlife strikes, but it's always to slow down at those times of the day. And instead of having the passengers watching their phone, they need to be scanning the road and helping the driver and going, oh, kangaroo on the left, slow down.
1: That was Eleni Warashino, president of Wildcare Queanbeyan, ending that report from Leash Feyer.

0: explaining the history of Australia's immigration intake when she discussed the White Australia policy with British far-right activist Tommy Robinson. KPMG Australia has appointed John Sams as its new chief executive, effective immediately. Mr. Sams has been the consulting firm's chief financial officer since October 2025. And in the ACT, police say they're dealing with a rise in speeding, including one peep-later doing 170 kilometres an hour in a 100-kilometre zone 3 weeks after getting his licence. Controversial influencers Andrew and Tristan Tate have appeared in court in the US after British authorities issued 38 new charges against them. The new charges include rape, actual bodily harm and human trafficking. UK prosecutors want the brothers extradited, but their lawyer says they will fight to remain in the US.
1: We are, of course, objecting to extradition because Andrew and Tristan are innocent. They've never done nothing wrong. They shouldn't be extradited for crimes they did not commit. Keir Starmer just retired. I'm sure he's mad that Andrew and Tristan Tate had a lot to do with his fall in Great Britain. And there's a new guy in there right now. But this is the last vestige of attack of a prime minister who didn't do a good job. And I'll just leave it there.
0: The BBC's Tom Bateman was inside the courtroom and brings us this report.
2: It was a very short hearing. As us in the media were brought in, sitting at the back of the courtroom, I could see Andrew and Tristan Tate. They were already seated. They were in brown prison uniforms. As we stood when the federal judge came in, they were then brought to face her. And then we heard the only words they spoke when the judge asked them if they understood their rights, and they said, yes, Your Honour. But this case, I mean, it lasted around 10 minutes, and it was a hearing to schedule a further hearing in which the defence attorneys said that they would be seeking to reject the extradition request by the authorities in the United Kingdom, which was laid over the weekend when the two brothers were arrested here in Miami.
3: Now, how do these new charges fit in with the other charges they're facing, including in Romania as well?
2: Well, this is a series of new charges that were laid over the weekend by police in southern England. It brings to more than 50 the total charges that are now faced by the two brothers that have been laid by British police. They include alleged

0: Again, they denied all of those allegations. That did not move forward because of procedural issues. And it was last year the travel restrictions in Romania were lifted against the Tate brothers, and they then travelled here to Florida as dual US-British nationals. They have US citizenship.
1: Right, and we heard in that clip the brothers' lawyer suggesting that their case might have played a part in the downfall of Keir Starmer, and that this case is motivated by him as well. I mean, is there any evidence for that?
0: There's no evidence for that whatsoever. It's been consistently the response of the Tate brothers and their lawyers that all of this is politically motivated, whether it's authorities in the UK and to a certain extent in the United States as well. The prosecuting authorities in England use an evidence-based system when it comes to alleged offences, so it would be the police and the Crown Prosecution Service there that would be looking at files of evidence. There is no connection to the political system in the United Kingdom, but as I say, it has long been an attempt by the attorneys of Mr. Tate to link this, they say, to political motivation. And I think there is potentially a reason for that, because if the extradition process proceeds in the United States and goes through the courts, it would ultimately end up on the desk of the US Secretary of State Marco Rubio. So in the final word, extradition from the United States would lay with the Trump administration.
2: That was the BBC's Tom Bateman speaking there to Will Chalk. Well, it's cold, wet, dark and slimy, but it needs saving. So would you stake your career on saving it? A new internship program restoring Tasmania's endangered giant kelp forests is attracting young people from around the world. They're braving the icy winter waters to revive the underwater ecosystem, which has been in decline for decades. Scout Wallen prepared this report.
3: With her dive gear set up, Linnea Bird is ready to get into Tasmania's waters and help restore the giant kelp forests. The 25-year-old has travelled from California for this opportunity.
4: Being able to go across the world and see very similar ecosystems, but also just different biodiversity, has always really drawn me.
3: She's one of six interns participating in a new kelp restoration program at Eagle Hawk Dive Center on the state's east coast.
4: I was actually specifically looking for something in the field doing kelp restoration. So it was a very specific Google search. I was doing some research about kelp restoration at university, and I didn't get a lot of hands-on experience through that just because of the short time frame, and looked up kelp restoration internship, and there was one in California and there was one in Tasmania. So, you know, I thought I would be remiss to not do the one in Tasmania.
3: Tasmania's giant kelp forests have been rapidly declining since the 1950s. The seaweed is highly sensitive to temperature changes, and it needs a lot of nutrients to keep growing. It also doesn't fare well in warmer summers, which makes it more susceptible to disease and mortality. Pauline Nuttons is overseeing the course. She remembers diving among the kelp about 10 years ago.
5: This kelp forest was big, it was dense, it was looking healthy to me because I didn't know better. And next year, we came back with my husband to work with the dive centre again. And one of our first questions was, is the kelp forest still here? Can we still guide people in there? And it was gone. It was gone in less than a year. A big forest. This is really, that was a big shock to me, and this is when I realised how catastrophic this was.
3: The interns are taught a technique that was developed by the University of Tasmania's Marine Science Institute. It involves attaching kelp juveniles to the base of existing seaweed. The work's completed in icy waters during winter. Pauline Nutton says it's the optimal time for planting, and students are trained in diving to the conditions.
5: And I think the fact that they come and live in the dive centre, it is really immersive. You know, you wake up, you dream kelp, you wake up, you dive kelp, you think kelp all the time, and the only thing that we talk about the entire month is kelp and what is going to be the next restoration dive and where are we going to work and are the baby kelp ready for the next outplantings.
3: Dr. Scott Bennett is a marine ecologist at the University of Tasmania. He sees the internship as a great opportunity to get more hands doing kelp restoration work. But he says the results overall are a mixed bag.
6: When conditions are right, you can literally regrow a forest within a year. The challenge we have in Tasmania is that those conditions are

0: are rarely right anymore, or they're often not right for long enough. And so while we might get suitable conditions and they grow really well for 9 to 12 months, there's unfortunately in Tasmania under the current climate, there's many ways to die.
1: The organisers believe the results so far show promise and will continue the program next year.
2: Scout Wallen with that report. Fraser Fife, would you be prepared to eat, sleep, drink, breathe kelp? Talk kelp for a month?
3: Who says I don't already?
2: Oh, great point. Do you?
3: No. But, you know, I'm not against the idea. You know, people got to follow their passions, and if that passion happens to be kelp, so be it.
2: You can't kelp it. Sorry. Okay, yeah, I'll stop.
3: Okay, let's move on. Sport's happening. Geelong coach Chris Scott, he has applauded Nathan Buckley's efforts to return to the AFL coaching ranks despite his assistant missing out on the Tasmania Devils job. The former Collingwood coach has been overlooked in favour of Ken Hinckley. Buckley made no secret of his desire to coach Tasmania and took the assistant coaching job at Geelong to boost his...
4: In the game, it seems to me that it is quite rare that a coach puts a hand up and says, this is something that I want, and I'm prepared to go through the process. He didn't only go through the process, he went back to work, which obviously has been a real positive for us.
3: In rugby league, newly appointed full-time coach Dean Young is pledging that performances can only get better at the St George Illawarra NRL club. Young had been serving as interim, and despite his side recording just two wins as they languish in last, he says he's been very pleased with their effort, including a narrow loss to second-place New Zealand Warriors at the weekend. He says while his side will be pushing for finals next season, right now his focus is on a potential wooden spoon decider against Gold Coast this weekend.
5: Because that's really important that we back up the performance that we put in against the Warriors, and we need to improve some areas, so that's my sole focus. And at the moment, standing here right now, I'm worried about the Titans.
3: Newcastle Knights playmaker Fletcher Sharp says that Scott Giroux was well respected in the club and will be missed by many. The 39-year-old died at the weekend after a 13-year battle with cancer. A halfback, he played for the Newcastle Knights over four seasons before making his stamp on the Super League with the Catalan Dragons. After playing, Giroux worked with the Knights Pathways program, and Sharp says that he left a lasting mark.
6: Around the club and around this community, he's someone with that I'd the utmost respect for, and someone that done a lot for me coming through the juniors. He obviously played a big part in that when I was coming through the grades. So obviously terrible news, but hopefully over the weekend we can go out in the field and pay tribute in a way that represents him.
3: Shifting to cricket, and the Australian men's test team will welcome Pat Cummins, Josh Hazlewood and Nathan Lyon back from injury in a two-test series against Bangladesh starting in Darwin next month. The tour begins a busy 12 months, which could see Australia play as many as 21 tests if it qualifies for next year's World Test Championship final. Cricket Australia's chairman of selectors, George Bailey, says the experienced trio will be closely monitored.
7: The experience they have in the amount of cricket they have played across a long period, that there's always little adjustments being made. But I guess as a collective, they're all on slightly different training regimes, and for some of them that'll look a little bit different in terms of what they play, and even going forward post this series in terms of how much white ball cricket they play in the lead up to series.
3: Olympic swimming champion Cam McAvoy says he's determined to leave a lasting impact on the sport as he prepares for its third Commonwealth Games. The 32-year-old returns to Glasgow this week, 12 years after he debuted at the event. McAvoy has reinvigorated his career, overhauling traditional swimming training methods to instead focus on strength work. He's told ABC Sport it's paying dividends after breaking the 50 metres freestyle world record earlier this year.
8: There's the game of the sport, which is trying to win, trying to get a gold medal, trying to get a world record. But then this has given me this almost meta game, which is changing the sport, helping people evolve to that next level and raising the sport as a whole. And that's given me a lot of purpose.
3: Hundreds of thousands of jubilant fans are on the streets of Madrid celebrating the return of the Spanish men's soccer team after their World Cup victory. Following receptions with King Felipe and the Prime Minister, the team's open-top buses paraded through the Spanish capital before a concert. Spain's captain Rodri says it's an honour to follow in the footsteps of the national side that won it 16 years ago.
9: I always say that winning with your country is the greatest feeling there is, especially a World Cup. This generation grew up watching Casillas and Iniesta lift the trophy.

0: And to be able to do the same today is the greatest achievement there is in football.
1: And finally, ground pass tickets to next year's Australian Open tennis tournament will be capped for the first time ever. Record-breaking crowds attended this year's tournament, including more than 100,000 people on each of the first 4 days. Tennis Australia says capping the tickets will help fans make the most of everything across the Melbourne Parked precinct. And Sarah, if you want to know, tickets will go on sale on the 13th of August. So
2: yeah,
1: if you
2: I do
1: are
2: want
1: interested,
2: to
1: get in now.
2: I do want to know. This is news you can use. What are the price caps?
1: Not sure. I can get back to you in the next bulletin.
2: Yes, please.
1: Half an hour's time.
2: I mean, I could just Google, but sounds great. Thanks.
1: No, that's right. I'll figure out all the pricing details for you.
2: Amazing. Fraser Fife, thank you.
1: Thank you.
2: Let's take a look at the weather in the capital cities this Tuesday, the 21st of July. 18 degrees in Brisbane at the moment, 20 degrees in Sydney, 16 in Canberra. 15 degrees in Melbourne right now, 13 in Hobart, 17 degrees in Adelaide. It's 15 degrees in Perth and in Darwin, 28 degrees. Chance of a shower in Perth and Brisbane. A shower or two about in Hobart, dry in the other major capitals. 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
3: ABC News, I'm Eliza Getzey. A 16-year-old boy is in police custody suspected of stabbing his mother to death and seriously injuring his younger sister in Perth South this morning. Officers were called to a home in Bentley where they found the body of the woman. The 12-year-old girl was found seriously injured in nearby Cannington soon after. WA Police Detective Acting Inspector Jessica Securo says the 16-year-old boy was previously known to police and is assisting with the investigation. Detective Securo says their thoughts are with the family.
4: This incident will have a significant impact on the family, friends and loved

0: this story has raised concerns for you or someone you know, you can phone 1-800-RESPECT. That's 1-800-737-732. The principal of a Jewish school in Sydney has explained how the Bondi shootings affected her school's community as the Royal Commission on Anti-Semitism continues its hearing in Melbourne. Here's Georgia Lenton-Williams.
1: Principal of the Emmanuel School, an independent Jewish school in Sydney, Linda Ems, told the commission that lots of her staff were at the Bondi shootings, and she said everyone in the school community was affected by it. Ms. Ems said many parents and staff were scared ahead of the start of the school year. She also told the inquiry that students face anti-Semitic incidents on a regular basis. Like other Jewish schools that have provided evidence today, the inquiry heard the Emmanuel School charges families a levy to cover security costs. Ms. Ems said she can't see an end to needing security guards at the school.
0: The US military says it struck Iranian command centres, missile launch sites and air defence systems in its 10th consecutive night of attacks. It says the strikes were aimed at degrading Tehran's ability to continue interfering with shipping in the Strait of Hormuz. Meanwhile, Iran says it struck two oil tankers in the strait and targeted US military assets in Bahrain and Kuwait. Tehran says diplomatic messages are still being exchanged by both sides through intermediaries despite a collapse of a ceasefire. And Canada's Prime Minister has vowed to intensify trade talks after the US announced a further 50% tariff in response to what it calls discriminatory trade barriers. The BBC's Peter Bowes has details.
2: It's prompted an immediate response posted on X by Mark Carney, the Canadian Prime Minister, who says, in part, Canada believes in the benefits of free and fair trade, as evidenced by, he says, our new government signing more than 20 new economic and security partnerships. He goes on, this trade dispute has raised costs for families, particularly in the US. He says Canada stands ready to engage intensively to address outstanding issues with the US to the mutual benefit of our citizens.
0: Victorian public school staff will strike on Thursday after union members voted down the government's latest pay offer. The Victorian government made the latest offer late last week in an attempt to avoid more industrial action, for the first time including support staff in a pay rise of just over 28%. The education union says a ballot of 50,000 members resulted in just over 51% of respondents voting against the deal. AEC Victorian branch president Justin Mullally says an improved deal is needed to keep teachers in the state.
3: Our members have had enough of it. They've had a gutful and they want our schools funded properly. They also want the terms and conditions that they need in order to thrive.
0: And Newcastle Knights playmaker Fletcher Sharp says Scott Duro was well respected in the club and will be missed by many. The 39-year-old died at the weekend after a 13-year battle with cancer. A halfback, he played for the Newcastle Knights over four seasons before making his stamp on the Super League with the Catalans Dragons. After playing, Duro worked in the Knights Pathways program and Sharp says he left a lasting mark.
4: Around the club and around this community, he's someone with that I had the utmost respect for and someone that done a lot for me coming through the juniors. He obviously played a big part in that when I was coming through the grades. So obviously terrible news, but hopefully over the weekend we can go out in the field and pay tribute in a way that represents him.
0: And a humpback whale calf found on a Sydney beach has tested negative for H5 bird flu. Authorities tested the dead newborn whale after it washed ashore at Greenhills Beach in Cronulla as part of ongoing surveillance for the virus. Preliminary findings indicate the whale most likely died from complications during birth. This is ABC News.
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6: Hello, Sarah Dingle with you here on ABC News Radio. Thanks for your company. Making news, a 16-year-old boy is in police custody, suspected of stabbing his mother to death and seriously injuring his younger sister in Perth today. Also,
7: that will not be happening, I can assure you of that. So, the Liberal Party is strong in South Australia.
6: Angus Taylor rules out a merger between the Liberal Party and One Nation in South Australia and oversees a major search for two boats off the coast of Papua New Guinea continues, with a group of public servants and their young families still missing at sea. And in fact, we're going to stay overseas because the blockade of the Strait of Hormuz this year has caused global chaos. But now, on Saudi Arabia's other coastline, the Houthis in Yemen

0: Yemen have declared a maritime blockade, threatening to attack Saudi ships in the crucial Bab al-Mandeb Strait. The Bab al-Mandeb Strait is the gateway to the Red Sea and also the Suez Canal. The Houthis say the blockade is an eye for an eye, accusing Saudi Arabia of attacking an airport in Yemen's capital Sana'a last week and of imposing a 12-year blockade on Yemen. It's the latest escalation in a long-running conflict between the Houthis and Saudi Arabia, which backs the internationally recognised government of Yemen. To break down what this blockade will mean, I'm joined now by Dr. Martin Keir from the University of Sydney, who is a Middle Eastern political analyst. Welcome back to News Radio.
1: Thank you.
0: First of all, Martin, we've heard a lot about the Strait of Hormuz in the last few months for obvious reasons. Can you tell us more about the Bab al-Mandeb Strait? Why is it so important for the global economy?
1: Well, I think as your introduction mentioned, the traffic, international sea traffic, needs to exit and entry that, through that strait to go through the Suez Canal. And that just shortens the international trade routes, because if you cannot go through the Suez Canal and exit through the bottom of the Red Sea, then ships have to go around the bottom of Africa, the Cape of Good Hope, to get into the Indian Ocean and further east into international markets.
0: And that is a dramatically longer journey, we should say.
1: Yes, I mean, it's a good 10 days extra sailing around the Cape of Good Hope compared to going through the Suez Canal down the Red Sea or up the Red Sea into and out of the Mediterranean, which is the whole point of why the Suez Canal exists.
0: So tell us, the Houthis, first of all, have said that they will attack ships carrying Saudi exports, I believe, so not even Saudi ships necessarily, in the Bab al-Mandeb Strait. How much power do they have to actually implement such a blockade?
1: Well, I don't think it's necessarily about the amount of power they have. It would be the weapons they would be able to use. And I think that, as we've seen with Iran in the Straits of Hormuz, it doesn't take very much at all for international shipping companies to get very reticent about passing through these congested straits. All it would take would be a rocket, a missile, or a drone, or a sea boat to attack one of these ships and do it some damage for the shipping companies to be reticent to pass through that particular strait.
0: The Houthis say this is in retribution for a Saudi attack on an airport in the Yemeni capital Sana'a last week. Is this also a bid for global attention? This is obviously an act, blocking this strait, an act with global consequences.
1: Well, it's certainly part of the long-running Houthi campaign dispute with Saudi Arabia that's been going on since about 2014. And it is an effort to bring pressure to bear towards the Saudi Arabian regime that is part of that long-running conflict. And it's really designed to place as much pressure as on the Saudi Arabian government as the Iranians are seeking to do with the Strait of Hormuz, to place pressure on the United States.
0: We know that the Saudis have dramatically increased their exports of barrels of oil through the Red Sea in response to the US-Israeli war in Iran, which, of course, has resulted in a lengthy blockade of the Strait of Hormuz. If on the other side of the equation, there is a blockade in the Bab al-Mandeb Strait, which is just at the point of entry for the Gulf of Aden in the Horn of Africa. How will that affect Saudi exports of oil and thereby the global economy?
1: Well, it would certainly disrupt their exports. If you couldn't get out through the bottom of the Red Sea through that strait, they would have to go north through the Suez Canal into the Mediterranean. If they're seeking to go towards the bigger markets in around Southeast Asia, the big oil distribution points in Singapore and Hong Kong and places like that, then they would have to go through the Mediterranean.

0: Mediterranean, across the Atlantic and through the Panama Canal. And that would just be add weeks onto any trip to get oil around to these global distribution points. So that would be a large blow, I would think, to the international economy.
1: Mm. Dr. Keir, the US claimed that part of its strategy in waging war on Iran was to reduce Iran's ability to support non-state actors like Hamas, of course, which I know is one of your areas of speciality, but also the Houthis. Has the US war actually achieved that aim, or is Iran able as ever to arm groups like the Houthis?
0: Well, the war certainly hasn't stopped the ability of Iran to supply its proxies like the Houthis. The Iran's relationship with Hamas is a lot different. The Houthis are a Shia group where Hamas is a Sunni, and it's more with the links between Iran and Hamas, it's more the enemy, my enemy is my friend. And supporting Hamas financially and militarily is part of Iran's long-term strategy to combat the regional geopolitical influence of Israel.
1: Okay, so this news, this statement by the Houthis that they will target ships with Saudi exports in this new waterway, crucial waterway, what does all of this say to you when we look at the situation in the Middle East right now? We know that the US has struck Iran for the 10th night in a row. That MOU that the US and Iran signed not very long ago appears to be crumbling before our eyes. They're supposed to be in a 60-day period to nut out a permanent ceasefire. But what does all of this say to you?
0: Well, it just speaks to how fragile the any sort of peace in the Middle East is. And it also speaks to, I think, the catastrophic strategic miscalculation by Israel and the United States of attacking Iran. It has demonstrated to the Iranians that the power that they have, with very little cost to themselves, as in all it takes is a drone or a rocket to be aimed at a ship, really, for international shipping companies to not want to go risk their assets. And the same, I would think, would be in the Red Sea with the Houthis. Whether the Houthis have the ability to discriminate ships with Saudi exports, imports, is difficult to understand, but all they would have to do is simply demonstrate they have the capacity and the willingness to do that for international trade to be severely disrupted.
1: Dr. Martin Keir, thank you very much for joining us here on ABC News Radio.
0: Thanks very much.
1: That's Middle East politics analyst with the University of Sydney, Dr. Martin Keir there. Coming back home to Perth now, where a teenage boy in Perth has been arrested on suspicion he stabbed his mother to death and seriously injured his 12-year-old sister in an alleged family violence attack. Reporter Maya Cordich is following the story from Perth.
2: Two crime scenes were established earlier this morning in Perth's southern suburbs after a 35-year-old woman's body was discovered at a home there just before 6:30 a.m. this morning. A child was also found injured about 600 metres away in the suburb of Cannington along a busy highway. Now, WA police have just given a press conference here in Perth, and their detective acting inspector of the Major Crime Division have provided us with an update, and they say police are investigating this as a suspected family violence homicide. She said a 16-year-old boy is in police custody and there is no ongoing risk to the wider community. She said the 16-year-old is the son of the deceased woman and the sister of an injured 12-year-old girl. And the brother, of the injured 12-year-old girl. That girl has been confirmed to still be in hospital receiving medical treatment, and the inspector said the 12-year-old girl fled the residence and was able to receive care from members of the public. Police say the girl and her mother's injuries are consistent with stab wounds. The inspector has described this incident as tragic. Here's some of what police had to say earlier during their press conference.
3: This incident will have a significant impact on the family, friends and loved ones of all those involved, as well as the broader community. Our thoughts are with them all, particularly the 12-year-old girl who remains in hospital receiving treatment. Recognising the confronting nature of this investigation, WA Police Health and Welfare Support Services are in place for all officers involved in the response.
4: So, Maya, where does the police investigation go from here?
5: Well, Mel, police have told us this matter is still actively under investigation and no charges have been laid. The inspector said police do not believe there was any other person involved, and she has said the suspect is known to police and they'll explore any interactions that this person has had with police. Multiple police officers and detectives are still at the scene this afternoon, and police have said in their press conference that they're encouraging any neighbours or any witnesses with any information to come forward and contact Crime Stoppers or approach any officers at the scene.
1: That was reporter Maya Cordage in Perth speaking to the ABC's Melissa McKay. And if this story has raised any issues for you, you can call 1-800-RESPECT, which is a 24-hour-a-day, 7-day-a-week national sexual assault, family and domestic violence counselling helpline. The number is 1-800-737-732. That's 1-800-737-732. You're listening to ABC News Radio. Sarah Dingle here with you, making headlines. An independent report into the family circumstances of Kumanjai Little Baby before her disappearance and death has revealed her mother was the victim of domestic violence incidences throughout the child's life. The interim review released today says there were child protection notifications made about the girl before she was even born while her mother was pregnant. In Queensland, police are investigating a death in custody at the Brisbane City Watch House. A 55-year-old man was arrested at home last Friday on a return to prison warrant. Police say the man became unresponsive and died a short time later. And in Victoria, public school staff will strike on Thursday after union members voted down the state government's latest pay offer. Well, a new study has found spouses of those with dementia have a higher risk of developing dementia themselves. Researchers in Taiwan found women whose partners had dementia had a 74% higher risk of the disease, while men had a 69% increased risk. Our reporter Paige Coburn has the story.
6: Researchers looked at 1 million people in Taiwan and found a link between being married to someone with dementia and developing the condition yourself. Now, they said this could be down to three overlapping factors. One, we tend to choose partners that are similar to ourselves, so similar education or socioeconomic background. Two, we tend to share habits with our partners, so same dietary or exercise patterns. And three, caregiving. So if you are caring for a spouse with dementia, that comes with a lot of stress, a lack of sleep, and it can come with poor mental health, which are all risk factors for dementia. The researchers also found there was a lower risk if you had more children and a higher income. They said this could be because you have more resources to pay for caregiving or a larger family to rely on. But they stressed that these are just associations at this stage and not conclusive.
7: What do people do to lower their risk? What can they do?
6: Yeah, there's actually a lot everyone can do. So just last week, the World Health Organization updated its dementia guidelines, and they've established that around half of all dementia cases can be attributed to lifestyle factors that we can all control. So there are many, but some include diet, exercise, hearing, vision, air pollution, depression, and harmful alcohol use. Two of the most important, though, that experts say are staying socially connected and staying cognitively challenged. And these are imperative if we're going to reduce our dementia cases, which are the leading cause of death for Australians.
1: That was reporter Paige Coburn speaking there with Gemma Vaness. Well, after a scandal-ridden 4 months, KPMG Australia has appointed a new CEO, John Sams. You might recall that in March this year, Labor Senator Deborah O'Neill revealed claims by a KPMG whistleblower. That whistleblower alleged that within KPMG, confidential information from

0: one client, Lendlease, was used to pitch for and win audit contracts from other firms, that they had raised this with senior leadership and KPMG had batted away those accusations for 2 years. Since March, Lendlease has confirmed it will no longer use KPMG's services. Agencies including ASIC are investigating, and a joint parliamentary committee heard last week that it's not just Lendlease allegedly affected. Confidential information from Optus was allegedly shared with the KPMG team pursuing a contract with Telstra. The scandal has claimed the jobs of KPMG's former CEO Andrew Yates, Chief Operating Officer Eileen Hoggett, Chairman Martin Shepherd, and several senior audit partners. Now, incoming CEO John Sams has a major clean-up operation ahead of him when it comes to rebuilding trust. I'm joined now by Professor Brendan Lyons from the University of Wollongong, who himself blew the whistle on KPMG 5 years ago when he was a partner there. Welcome back to News Radio.
1: Great to be with you, Sarah.
0: That was a fairly long rap, Professor Lyons, but I know you have been following along. First of all, John Sams, the new CEO of KPMG, he is an internal appointment. What is your response to the news that he's got the top job?
1: Look, John Sams was a partner in my group, and I know him or knew him reasonably well. And I guess what I'd say is that John was always pleasant and decent to me. And so, you know, on a personal level, I wish him well with what is a, you know, it's not going to be a difficult job to do well by comparison to what he's replacing, but it will be a difficult job. And, you know, it was never going to be an outsider because the Big Four are run by a small cabal of long-term insiders. And so I guess that's why there was no global search or anything else. It was always going to be someone from the inside, because it's precisely how these firms operate as large opaque partnerships.
0: Does that in itself indicate that they don't realise the depths of some of the allegations being levelled against them, though, that they would promote internally and not seek someone from a completely different sort of landscape to come in and sort the place out?
1: Look, I think what it really shows is the fundamental problem of entrenched power structures in the opaque but institutionally significant Big Four firms. So I think it reflects the fact that these are not corporations. They're not subject to the same laws or practices as corporations. If this happened in the corporate sector, the former CEO would have been sacked much earlier on, and you would have seen, you know, shareholders clamouring for accountability as billings and everything else were smashed. Because they operate as pseudo-corporations but without the reporting governance and other obligations of companies, it means that they operate in the shadows. And I guess as an analogy, while the, you know, directly guilty are mostly gone from KPMG, that firm and the others are still operating in a broken system that remains in place. And a bit like a shark's teeth, each of the Big Four firms has up to 1,000 partners arrayed in a, you know, in a dozen rows of sharply dressed teeth. So if you lose a few hunting prey, there's plenty more rows. And if the shark is unchanged, then you can expect it to keep eating fish in the way that we've seen.
0: Now, we should say that a federal Senate committee and ASIC are both investigating KPMG, but the allegations have not yet been proved in a court of law. The SMH is reporting that John Sams is from the tax, corporate finance and infrastructure advisory side of KPMG, which has not been implicated in any of this scandal, which has been unfolding since March. But as I say, we know that KPMG is under fire from a number of different organisations. How big a job is ahead of John Sams?
1: Look, I think it's a, you know, it's a very large job. I mean, John's very ambitious, and in my experience, he's very smart. But, you know, a sad reality for reportedly more than 1,000 people working for KPMG is that, you know, one of his first tasks is going to be a very large headcount reduction. And that's going to be very impactful for, you know, for a lot of people, a lot of families who had absolutely nothing to do with any of the bad acts, or indeed any bad acts. So I guess that's, you know, that's the cold, hard reality of what happens when executive excess is left unchecked. And that's the structural problem we have by operating the big, or allowing the big four to operate, as if they're firms of 20 or less people sharing an office and regulated accordingly. So, you know, and I think one of the important things coming up is a public interest law case that I'm bringing in the Supreme Court. The next hearing on that will be on the 7th of August. And that case is all about restoring the normal accountabilities that apply to other firms in consulting markets and starting to make the big four accountable for what they do and the sort of conduct they have. I think the important point that you're making, though, is while some of the people have changed, the incentives that exist are completely unchanged at this point of view, at this point in time. And that's a problem when we're talking about structural auditors and embedded consultants across the public sector.
0: You're talking about your lawsuit around the Australian Professional Standards Act. Is that right?
1: That's right. And I mean, the craziness of that scheme is that the financial downside of any damages caused by the big four for anything they do in effect is limited to about $1 million a firm, or about $1,000 each. The upside are partner salaries of millions of dollars, flash cars and all of the rest. If the downside is $1,000 each and the upside are partner salaries of millions of dollars and a Ferrari, then it's rational that people will prioritise what's profitable over what's principled. And, you know, it's a crazy situation. No other country on earth has this arrangement in place. And it's no doubt one of the causal reasons that we're seeing Australia as the very epicentre of global Big Four misconduct.
0: Professor Lyons, thank you for joining us here on ABC News Radio.
1: Great to be with you, Sarah.
0: Professor Brendan Lyons there from the University of Wollongong. Time now to get the latest in sport with Fraser Fife.
2: Thanks, Sarah. Well, I figured I'd start with the question we left the last bulletin with, which was Australian Open ticket pricing. So, because it's very important, as you said.
0: It's very important, yes.
2: $49 is where the ground pass starts, although that's the early bird pricing. I have also reached out to Tennis Australia to see if they've actually decided on a number for the daily cap. So I'm awaiting a response on that. But once I do get that, I'll let you know. So keep that in mind when tickets do go on sale next month. Now, speaking of other sport, the executive general manager of the AFLW says that when the league sees higher ticket demand, it will consider hosting games at bigger venues. Fans, players and former coaches have criticised the decision to keep the one-off Australia versus Ireland match on the 1st of August at the 9,000 capacity North Sydney Oval. That's despite it selling out quickly. Laura Kane says more women's games are being held at larger venues, such as double headers, but that smaller grounds will remain the primary focus.
3: Our players want to play in the biggest and best places, and so they should. And we want to make sure they continue to strive for that. I mean, we'll be doing it the very next weekend here. That's why we look at ticket sales. We set up a wait list to understand how many more people might there be. And when that number's higher, we'll play at bigger stadiums.
2: And new facilities for Port Adelaide's AFLW site have opened at Alberton Oval. The multi-million dollar redevelopment includes player training and rehab facilities, improved spectator facilities and dedicated change rooms for the women's side. Port Adelaide AFLW captain Justine Mules-Robinson says the amenities reflect women's growth in the league.
4: It's truly an honour to be able to walk through and call them our change rooms. I remember having early conversations about myself moving over to Port Adelaide, and I was like, oh yeah, the construction's going to take place, and for it to actually be finished and complete, and for us to be able to utilise, you know, world-class facilities is just absolutely incredible.
2: Shifting to rugby league, and former Newcastle Knights playmaker Scott Giroux is being remembered as a great teammate. As Kylie Cook reports, the 39-year-old died on the weekend after a long battle with cancer.
5: Scott Giroux debuted for the Newcastle Knights in 2007, going on to play 42 first-grade games before joining the Catlin Dragons in the Super League, where he notched up 97 games. In a statement issued by the Newcastle Knights, it said whilst his years were far too few, his impact was immeasurable. Giroux battled cancer for the past 13 years. It said while he fought for his own future, he continued helping young people build theirs, working as a coach and in player development at the Knights. The statement said Giroux will be remembered as a courageous man, a devoted husband and father, and one of the finest people rugby league has produced.
2: Reg Taylor has been appointed the new head coach of the Australian Women's Rugby Sevens team. He'll be in charge through to the 2028 Los Angeles Olympics. The decision completes a succession plan following Tim Walsh's departure from the position after Australia clinched the World Championship in France last month. Taylor was an assistant coach to Walsh, who has since become

0: and Rugby Australia's Director of Women's High Performance. Well, three-time Olympic gold medalist Jessica Fox has won the women's kayak cross individual time trial at the Canoe Slalom World Championships in Oklahoma. Fox set a time of 51.05 seconds, which the remaining 27 paddlers failed to beat. Jess's sister Naomi Fox finished in 11th. Meanwhile, in the men's event, Australian Merle Long finished in 6th. Olympic swimming champion Cam McAvoy is determined to improve on his own 50 metres freestyle world record at the Commonwealth Games in Glasgow. The games start later this week and McAvoy will be the favourite to claim gold in his events. The 32-year-old swam 20.88 seconds at the China Open earlier this year, breaking the record set in 2009. He's told ABC Sport that it was never the plan.
1: It was something that was not on the horizon, which means that coming back from China, I had to spend a bit of time to, I guess, decompress, recalibrate, find a new leveling zone, so to speak. But you've also got to think, this season is nested within a four-year plan.
0: And finally, Australia's men's cricket team will field a full-strength test side for the first time in a year, with captain Pat Cummins, Josh Hazlewood and Nathan Lyon all named to return from injury against Bangladesh next month. Michael Nisa, Todd Murphy and Brendan Doggett have missed selection in the 13-player squad, but they will train with the group. Selectors now have to decide which bowler out of Hazlewood, Lyon or Scott Boland to leave out of the series opener in Darwin. The two-test series wraps up in Mackay at the end of August. Sarah.
2: Fraser Fife, thank you. Taking a quick look at the weather in the capital cities, a shower or two in Hobart, chance of a shower in Brisbane, dry in the other capitals. Time now to get the latest national news headlines with Eliza Getzey.
3: Hi, Sarah. Police say their thoughts are with the family of a woman they believe has been killed by her 16-year-old son in Perth. The 35-year-old was found dead in her home in the southern suburb of Bentley, and her 12-year-old daughter, the boy's sister, was found injured in nearby Cannington shortly after. The boy is in custody and being questioned by detectives. An independent report into the family circumstances of Kumanjai little baby before her disappearance and death outside Alice Springs 4 months ago has revealed her mother was the victim of domestic violence throughout the child's life. But it also found her alleged murderer, Jefferson Lewis, was not believed to be known by her immediate family, and the report couldn't draw a direct link between the notifications and the circumstances leading to her abduction. The Royal Commission on Anti-Semitism and Social Cohesion has heard how safety concerns have skyrocketed at Jewish schools in recent years. One principal of an independent Jewish school told the hearing everyone in the school community was fearful after the Bondi shooting and that students face anti-Semitic incidents regularly. Several schools told the inquiry they charge a levy to cover security costs. The host of ABC's 7:30 says it's unfortunate a serious line of questioning was disrupted last night by Federal MP's dog. One Nation MP Barnaby Joyce interrupted the interview with Sarah Ferguson to loudly scold his dog to sit down. Ms. Ferguson says she doesn't think it was an avoidance tactic, but it did interrupt questions around Pauline Hanson's recent trip to the UK. The foreign ministers of New Zealand and the Philippines have announced a comprehensive partnership on the sidelines of an ASEAN meeting in Manila. The partnership will deepen collaboration on political engagement, defence, maritime cooperation, trade and people-to-people links. And a new report argues Australia's employment services system is failing job seekers. The Centre for International Corporate Tax Accountability and Research says the current system fills the pockets of private equity and millionaires while leaving job seekers without work. And that's the latest out of the newsroom, Sarah.
2: Eliza Getzey, thank you.
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2: Sarah Dingle with you here on ABC News Radio. Thanks for your company. Making news, Iran has attacked an oil tanker in the Strait of Hormuz, forcing its crew to abandon ship. Also,
5: and he's wondering why the housing cost of building is going up, because he's putting tariffs on his number one trading partner.
2: Canadian officials furious at new surprise US tariffs of 50% on a range of Canadian goods. And back home, a new report argues Australia's employment services system is failing job seekers and that service delivery should be returned to the public sector. Well, the UK has a new Prime Minister, Andy Burnham, who is promising to overhaul the British economy and bring back hope to a divided nation. He claims the government will put essential services back under public control and has pledged to end rough sleeping in England. Mr. Burnham is the seventh British PM.

0: in the last 10 years, but he says he will be the end to a decade of instability.
1: We will make this moment a circuit breaker for Britain, bringing forward the biggest changes in the last 40 years. A new political model and a new economic model.
0: Andy Burnham is actually not a Labor MP. He's a Labor Cooperative MP and has now become the first ever Labor Cooperative Prime Minister. So what does that mean? I'm joined now by Pat Leslie, Senior Lecturer in Policy and Governance with the Australian National University. Welcome to News Radio.
2: Thanks, Sarah, for having me.
0: Can you explain what the Labor Cooperative Party is and how it differs from the Labor Party?
2: Well, in practical terms, not very much these days, but it lies in the history of the Labour movement. The two parties started off as separate enterprises, the Labour Party beginning first. The cooperative movement and the party of the cooperative movement very quickly saw that, you know, the Labour movement and the cooperative movement were part of a broader movement in socialism. And so they decided an agreement in 1927, which would effectively be a kind of analogue to the coalition agreement that we see between the Liberal Party and the National Party now. The cooperative movement has its roots in simple consumer purchase sharing. So a cooperative members would put together to buy food and other goods at low cost and then sell to the members with minimal profits. And it's spread into a number of other models for other kinds of public service delivery that in the pre-war, pre-Second World War era was really, really important way in which working class people, particularly in the north of England, received public services. So talking to my granddad, for instance, who grew up in Sheffield, he could remember his co-op number, but no numbers provided directly for him by the British state. And in the post-war years, the rise of the welfare state largely reduced the impact of the co-op in that sense, in provision of direct public services. But it still remains in regional co-ops up and down the country. Shops, funeral services, financial services, and the whole movement is currently based in Manchester. And so for Andy Burnham, being a Northern Manchester MP, it's not all that surprising. Many MPs from his background join the Labour Party through the cooperative movement.
0: So it's a real storied kind of term, I guess. You said it doesn't mean the same thing these days, that practically there isn't much difference between a Labour Cooperative MP and a Labour MP. Mr Burnham is promising to overhaul the British economy. He is promising to devolve a lot of functions to the regions, for instance. Will cooperatives be a cornerstone of that approach?
2: Likely not, but there is a potential analogue here. So the largest cooperatives in the country are broken up by region, and they do follow a decentralised member-oriented model. So while I don't think they'll have too much direct involvement in regionalisation in England, the general ethos does apply. And I think it's part of the intellectual inheritance that Andy Burnham is bringing forward with his new proposals.
0: Well, tell us about his cabinet appointments then and what they say about the direction of the Burnham Labor government.
2: Big surprises, actually, and in many ways it feels to a sort of an observer of British politics a bit like when you get a surprise pope. Very, very lots and lots of briefing for the two front runners for the most important job, which has been Chancellor, Ed Miliband and Shabana Mahmood, neither of whom actually ended up getting that job. That job went to John Healey, who's a very, very experienced, not hugely, loud politician, but he's worked in the Treasury, he's worked in setting up regional development centres under the Blair and Brown governments, and he's also been housing secretary as well. So he has a number of different

0: meeting, which was one of the precipitating factors in leading Keir Starmer to resign. It's likely and possible now at this point, becoming Chancellor, that he'll make some way for increased defence spending in the UK.
1: Well, I guess he arguably has an opportunity to do something about that now. We'll see if he does. Pat Leslie, thank you for joining us here on ABC News Radio.
0: Thank you so much, Sarah.
1: Pat Leslie there, Senior Lecturer in Policy and Governance with the Australian National University. Well, you might have missed this news over the weekend, but a Chinese startup known as Moonshot released a new AI model, completely disrupting the tech industry and global markets in the process. Moonshot's new Kimi K3 model rivals flagship American versions from Anthropic and OpenAI, but, and this is the crucial bit, at a much lower price. Analysts say it has the potential to spark a price war for AI services, which could spell trouble for the US tech giants who have spent big in their race for AI domination. Chief business correspondent Ian Verinder says Moonshot has surprised everyone.
2: Well, we hadn't heard of Moonshot until Thursday night, really, or Friday. And look, it's a Chinese startup, and it's come up with an artificial intelligence model called Kimi K3, which is now really sending waves of fear, I think, through the tech industry at the moment.
3: How much better is it than the kinds of models that we're familiar with?
2: We'll know next week because they're going to release it in full next week, and I think there's going to be testing done on the model. But early indications are that it does rival the flagship versions of Anthropic and OpenAI, and it slightly underperforms some of the newer versions that they've got out that they're developing at the moment. But it is at a fraction of the price, and this is where everything starts to unravel for the tech boom, because there's been so much money thrown at these industries by the, you know, this handful of big American companies, and they've thrown it in all directions: artificial intelligence development, chip manufacturing, data centers. They're just gathering as much money as they can and throwing everything they have at it. But to recoup that relies upon them having proprietorial rights. It relies upon a small number of companies dominating the industry and being able to charge what they like for the finished product. If you're now going to have these Chinese companies coming in doing pretty much the same job and offering a lot of extra service, that's going to bring the price down. If they're doing it at a fraction of the price, that is going to really undermine the ability of the tech giants to be able to recoup a return on these massive investments they've made in the past few years.
3: I mean, a free market absolutist might say that's a good thing to have some competition. How have the markets received this new AI model?
2: Look, overnight, it was fairly stable on Wall Street, but there were some big falls on Friday night. And of course, we've seen some massive falls in the Korean market in the past day or so. The Korean market is actually down about 30% in the past month, but yesterday it dropped around about 4.5%. And Korea is it's a market nobody really ever looked at, but it rose 300% from mid last year to just last month. It's now down about 30%, but it's a big chip manufacturer, Korea, and so it's just seen earnings from some of its biggest companies like Samsung Electronics just go absolutely ballistic. And so the investors globally have jumped on it.
3: When this new release for Moonshot comes out next week, I mean, that's going to throw another cat amongst the pigeons. Have we heard much from Mr. Musk, who, of course, is heavily invested in the future of AI development?
2: Well, he's heavily invested in it, but, you know, SpaceX as a company is a fairly small player when it comes to artificial intelligence. It's got about 3.5% of the market at the moment. Of course, it's throwing huge amounts of money to try and rectify that. SpaceX is a business that it's a grab bag of businesses. It's got the old Twitter, which is now called X. It's got Starlink, which is the internet, space internet business, which is actually profitable. Then it's got the rocket launching business, which isn't all that profitable. And then you've got, you know, all this money being thrown into artificial intelligence. He's raised a lot of money. And of course, the SpaceX share price since that capital raising has dropped below the float price. So investors are underwater on that in the space of a few weeks.
1: That was Chief Business Correspondent Ian Verinder. 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Sarah Dingle here with you, making headlines. Media Group 9.

0: will cut jobs from Metro newsrooms across its publishing arm and its print operations. In an email to staff today, Nine's managing editor of publishing, Tori Maguire, says it's part of the shift to a, quote, digital-first future, end quote. In South Australia, a coroner has been asked to determine whether a man killed his mother before placing her in the driver's seat of her car to stage that she was driving during a crash. An inquest has begun into the deaths of Tracy Ann Grosvenor and her son Ethan Grosvenor. And overseas, India's youth-led cockroach movement says it will continue its protest but will not march again after 180 people were injured yesterday. The movement has turned out to be the biggest challenge for Prime Minister Narendra Modi in his third term. Turning to federal politics now, Pauline Hanson says she is not advocating for the return of the White Australia policy, despite lamenting that policy's end during a podcast appearance with far-right and anti-Islam activist and convicted criminal Tommy Robinson in the UK. Back in Australia, Ms. Hanson said the two-week trip to Britain and Italy did not cost taxpayers a cent. For more now, we're joined by political reporter Sarah Tomevska. Hello to you.
1: Hello, how are you?
0: Well, thank you. Sarah, what has Pauline Hanson had to say about her trip?
1: Yeah, well, look, she has defended it. She's doubled down on her appearance on the Tommy Robinson Show, that podcast, as you say, hosted by far-right anti-Islam influencer Stephen Yaxley-Lennon's his real name, but he goes by the moniker Tommy Robinson. She also said the trip didn't cost taxpayers a cent, but didn't disclose who did fund it and whether it was funded either partially or wholly by Gina Reinhart, Australia's richest person, who she was in Sicily with and attended the Dolce & Gabbana fashion show alongside. On the, I guess, substantive policy issues that Pauline Hanson raised during this two-week trip, when she went on that podcast, she spoke about the end of the White Australia policy being where what she described Australia's migration problems began. Speaking at a leadership breakfast in Perth this morning, she said that she's never advocated for the White Australia policy. However, she did say she does want to ban migrants from nations that have radical Islam. She didn't nominate any specific countries or really delineate what she means by radical Islam countries, for example, with Sharia law, or is it countries that have had terrorist incidents occur? We don't know. She wasn't pushed on that. She was asked, though, whether that kind of a policy, you know, for example, banning migrants from radical Islamic countries, as she terms it, would be a version of the White Australia policy, which she categorically rejected and said, no, it's not. And she also sought to give a kind of explanation of why she said what she said on the Tommy Robinson Show. I think we've got a bit of that audio.
2: That's what he asked me. When did it change? And I said, well, that changed in 1973 when Gough Whitlam came in and changed the White Australia policy. That's why we started getting people from these other countries. It was not me advocating the White Australia policy.
1: So that's Pauline Hanson's explanation. During the actual podcast interview, Tommy Robinson asked her, how come you guys have got Pakistanis and Somali and African migrants when Australia is supposed to have such a strong migration program? And she accepted the premise of that question. She said, well, it all started when the White Australia policy was abolished. So Pauline Hanson, back in Australia, seeking to mop up those comments or clarify and delineate. She was also, Sarah, asked about a fairly colourful exchange of her colleague Barnaby Joyce on 7:30 last night. I think we've got a clip of that in case people have missed it.
3: You're defending your leader, but are you really comfortable with where she is taking you?
4: I think... Sit down! Sorry, it's a dog.
1: So that clip going somewhat viral on social media today. Pauline Hanson was played that video at this breakfast. She said, oh, look, I laughed. That's Barnaby. That's what I love about people in my team. We're all just human. So he was, of course, on 7:30 defending her trip to Europe and her position on the White Australia policy and also on mass deportation.

0: She said that she does support US President Donald Trump's ICE-style one-way ticket deportation of people who have overstayed their visas or who are in Australia illegally.
1: Sarah Tomescott, no matter how many times I hear that Barnaby Joyce grab, I still get startled when he tells his dog to sit down.
0: I think we all did.
1: Now, Pauline Hanson's trip isn't the only MP whose travel is raising eyebrows. Pacific Islands Minister Pat Conroy has also defended the government spending millions of dollars to reserve hotel rooms ahead of the COP Pacific Climate Conference.
0: That's right. So Pat Conroy was forced to defend some government spending today after reports that the government had reserved around $4 million worth of luxury hotel rooms in Fiji to host delegates for a pre-COP conference meeting in Fiji in October. So you might recall last year Australia ceded the hosting rights of COP31 to Turkey, but Energy Minister Chris Bowen is still going to lead negotiations and host this pre-summit event in the Pacific. So Pat Conroy essentially said this morning that the cost of the hotel bookings will be recovered from foreign leaders and their delegations.
2: This story is a bit of a media beat up by the Australian, to be honest, because most of the costs will be recovered from foreign leaders and their delegations coming to those hotels and paying for their rooms. We've just reserved them as you do when you organise these conferences.
0: So most of the costs will be recovered, he says, a beat up, but regardless, it's our job to hold all the politicians in Parliament to account, Sarah.
1: Sarah Tomevska, thank you for joining us.
0: Thanks for having me.
1: That's federal political reporter Sarah Tomevska there. Well, fitness trackers are having a moment. You'll probably see anyone going for a walk or a run in a park wearing one of them. But it turns out they're not just there to keep you fit. They can also reveal if you're pregnant, even before you knew that yourself. The BBC's Ashita Nagesh has been speaking to a community of women online who saw sudden unusual metrics on their fitness trackers when they became pregnant. Let's have a listen.
3: There were hundreds of women online saying that their fitness trackers were picking up signs of pregnancy and alerting them much earlier than this. I'm talking like days. Just to be clear, you know, the trackers aren't explicitly saying you are pregnant, but women are getting notifications that their bodies are under some sort of strain. So their health scores have dropped, their temperatures are elevated, their heart rate's high, and yet they feel totally normal. These are all subtle changes that happen in the body really early on at the start of a pregnancy. So I spoke to two women in particular who noticed this. One of these women, Ravika, she told me that when she got a notification when she was on holiday with her husband that her temperature was up, her heart rate was high, and so on. And she started sort of digging around online and searching for other people's experiences to figure out what was going on, because she felt completely fine. And that's when she saw other people posting, you know, my aura rings predicting my pregnancy. And sure enough, about a week or so later, she got a positive pregnancy test. The other woman I spoke to, Sophia, she had the same thing happen with three pregnancies. She got a notification that there were signs of strain on her body. And then, yeah, it was later confirmed that she was pregnant. Unfortunately, actually, both women I spoke to said that, you know, just as with their pregnancies being picked up, the tracker did also pick up their miscarriages. One of the things a lot of women who've had this happen say they notice is that their body temperature drops suddenly and stays low for a few days or so before they lose the pregnancy. And that's something I've seen echoed a lot online as well among the communities of women who are talking about this. You know, a lot of women end up actually taking their trackers off. I spoke to a consultant reproductive specialist, you know, just to get a medical opinion on this, Dr. Stuart Lavery from University College Hospital in London. He said that, you know, while there is a place for this kind of technology in the future and it has real potential in reproductive medicine, there does need to be a lot of caution at the moment because the data isn't really reliable enough. And also, he did say having all that data can cause a lot of extra unnecessary anxiety. Yeah.
1: That was the BBC's Ashita Nagesh. Time now to get the latest in sport with Fraser Fife.
4: Thanks, Sarah. Well, we start with the AFL, and Geelong coach Chris Scott has applauded Nathan Buckley's efforts to return to the head coaching ranks, despite his assistant missing out on the Tasmania Devils job. The former Collingwood coach has been overlooked in favour of Ken Hinckley. Buckley made no secret of his desire to coach Tasmania and took the assistant coaching job at Geelong to boost his application. Scott says there's no shame.

0: in someone publicly declaring that they want to coach.
1: Probably speaks to how secure he is in his ability and his position in the game. It seems to me that it is quite rare that a coach puts a hand up and says, this is something that I want and I'm prepared to go through the process. He didn't only go through the process, he went back to work, which obviously has been a real positive for us.
0: Meanwhile, the head of a major Aboriginal land council says an NT-based AFL team would massively boost Indigenous representation in the league. The NT has been touted as a strong contender for its own AFL team, with the 20th AFL team licence up for grabs. On Sunday, during a visit to the Tiwi Islands for its local grand final, Prime Minister Anthony Albanese said that he'd love to see an AFL team in the NT. Northern Land Council Chair Matt Ryan says an NT-based AFL team would have huge flow-on effects.
2: I think it'll eliminate the disadvantage of Indigenous people trying to be recognised in the AFL. I think this will bring up that talent from community point of view also. I think it's a great opportunity for us to showcase what talent we have right across the remote and regional communities.
0: To Rugby League, and the St George Illawarra Dragons say after a rotten season in the NRL, a full-time coach will help the side push for finals footy. Dean Young has been serving as interim, but will now steer the last place side for the rest of the season and two more years at least. CEO Tim Watsford says it was important not to rush the appointment after the resignation of former coach Shane Flanagan.
3: We're in a position on the ladder that we don't want to be and never want to be in again, so we wanted to make sure that we explored every avenue and went through a process that was rigorous.
0: To cricket, and the Australian men's test team will welcome Pat Cummins, Josh Hazlewood and Nathan Lyon back from injury in a two-test series against Bangladesh starting in Darwin next month. The tour begins a busy 12 months, which could see Australia play as many as 21 tests if it qualifies for next year's World Test Championship final. Cricket Australia's chairman of selectors, George Bailey, says the experienced trio will be closely monitored.
4: The experience they have and the amount of cricket they have played across a long period, that there's always little adjustments being made. But I guess as a collective, they're all on slightly different training regimes, and for some of them that'll look a little bit different in terms of what they play, and even going forward post this series in terms of how much white ball cricket they play in the lead up to series.
0: And finally, Jessica Fox has won a 14th world title, claiming gold in the women's kayak cross individual time trial at the Canoe Slalom World Championships in Oklahoma. Fox set a time of 51.05 seconds. Jess's sister Naomi finished in 11th. Sarah?
5: Fraser Fife, thank you. Taking a look at the temperatures in the capital cities this Tuesday, the 21st of July, in Brisbane at the moment, 19 degrees, 19 also in Sydney, 14 degrees in Canberra, 15 degrees right now in Melbourne, 13 in Hobart, 17 in Adelaide and in Perth, and in Darwin, 29 degrees. A shower or two about in Hobart, chance of a shower in Brisbane, dry in the other capital cities. Time now to take you to Afternoon Briefing with Patricia Carvelis, as we do every day at this time here on ABC News Radio. I'll be back with all our regular news radio coverage in an hour's time, but for now, here is Afternoon Briefing.
6: Pauline Hanson returns to Australia backing Trump's deportation policies as her star recruit Barnaby Joyce makes headlines for yelling at his dog. I'm Patricia Carvelis, live from the lands of the Wurundjeri people in Melbourne. Welcome to Afternoon Briefing. One Nation leader Pauline Hanson says US President Donald Trump's handling of illegal immigrants is a good way to achieve her policy of mass deportations. Back on Australian soil after a controversial overseas trip today, she also laughed off her MP Barnaby Joyce yelling at his dog during an interview on 7:30 last night. Will the overseas trip and Barnaby Joyce's interview hurt One Nation's insurgent popularity? I'll ask my political panel. Iranian-backed Houthi rebels in Yemen have declared a maritime blockade on Saudi Arabia, effective immediately, targeting ships carrying Saudi exports through the Bab el-Mandeb Strait. The Houthis claim they are acting in response to Saudi Arabia's oppressive siege on Yemen over the past 12 years. The move could put even greater pressure on international energy supplies as US strikes continue on Iran over the Strait of Hormuz. Could this lead to regional war? I'll ask

0: Expert Carly Moore Gilbert. And Andy Burnham has officially become Britain's seventh Prime Minister in 10 years. Mr. Burnham was Mayor of Greater Manchester last month, but now he's in charge of the world's fifth largest economy. The new PM says he will announce cost of living relief measures among his first policies, promising he would be a circuit breaker. Will the change hold off Nigel Farage's Reform Party's popularity? I'll ask a former High Commissioner to the UK. Hello and welcome to Afternoon Briefing, live on the ABC News Channel and News Radio right across the country. One Nation dominated the domestic political news cycle today, this time primarily because of a dog. In an interview with 7:30's Sarah Ferguson last night, One Nation MP Barnaby Joyce was mid-defending his leader, Pauline Hanson, meeting with far-right British activist Tommy Robinson, when he cut away to yell at his pet for its disruption. Leader Pauline Hanson, who is now back in Australia, admitted the incident was strange.
1: You're defending your leader, but are you really comfortable with where she is taking you?
2: I think... Sit down! Sorry. It's a dog. I have to apologise for this dog, which has decided to bail up.
1: Don't worry about the dog. Just answer the question.
2: Don't be rude. Don't be rude. Otherwise, this interview will come to a grinding halt, Sarah.
3: I don't know what the situation was. I don't know what sort of day he had or, you know, what was going on around him. I thought that it was just... It's unusual for anyone doing an interview to turn and tell your dog to keep quiet.
0: The canine distraction came as Pauline Hanson declared her support for US President Donald Trump's move to provide illegal immigrants a one-way ticket out of the country. She told a business breakfast in Perth Trump's measures were a great way of achieving mass deportations.
3: Trump's did okay. All those that are in the country illegally, I'll actually give you a one-way ticket out of the country. And he said, then you can apply to come back in some time later. But if you don't go, he said, and we find you, you'll never get back in the country again. Over 2 million took that one-way ticket and 600,000 they had to round up. Fine. I think that's a great way of doing it.
0: Also this week, the Labor Party's national conference begins on Thursday. That's the triannual event to settle the party's platform for the term, attended by rank-and-file members, cabinet ministers and union chiefs alike. It's set to leave several thorny policy areas up for debate, including what artificial intelligence means for the future of work. Employment Minister Amanda Rishworth argued on Sky News this morning that AI was going to change jobs, not destroy them.
4: Working and consulting with workers is a critical part of that to get good outcomes. Just by adopting AI in the workplace doesn't mean you get the productivity gains. Workers do need to be consulted. They need to be supported in their capacity to use AI to deliver the benefits. So ensuring that workers are part of the conversation, that they are consulted and that trust is there is actually really important.
0: Danielle Wood is the chair of the Productivity Commission, which handed down its own report on artificial intelligence in December of last year. She's my guest on the program. Welcome to the program.
5: Thank you for having me.
0: The Prime Minister's speech last week was quite significant. What did you make of his new approach to artificial intelligence?
5: Look, I think it was a helpful articulation of the need to balance, you know, what I think we've talked about before is, you know, incredible opportunity and a lot of upside for productivity and living standards with managing the risks. He was focused, I think, largely on the question of data centres and copyrights, but of course there's a whole range of regulatory questions that we face kind of across the value chain.
0: So it's been seen as a more interventionist approach. The Productivity Commission has always preferred a more light touch approach. Do you consider this heavy-handed How would you characterise the way it's been framed?
5: Look, I think it's really important to take exactly what he was looking at. And so there was a lot of focus on data centres, and it was

0: the sort of a push to move to national standards rather than having kind of each state and territory doing their own thing. That, I think, is welcome. And, you know, I think it's very understandable that you would want to have some conditions around water and power usage. What he didn't really touch on clearly was what's been going on around the regulation of AI adoption, so businesses actually kind of picking up and using AI. The approach that the government's been taking there, you know, I wouldn't actually characterise it as light touch. What they've been doing, and I think rightly so, is to say, well, a lot of the harms from AI are existing harms that we already have laws for. Let's go and look at each of those laws, whether that's consumer protection, whether that's worker safety, whether that's privacy. Are they fit for purpose, and amend them accordingly? That is a better approach, I think, than going with an overarching AI act, which introduces complexity, duplication, and can genuinely slow uptake and innovation.
1: Okay, so let's go to the data centres. Yep. Do you think a national regulation, legislation is better than the state-by-state approach we have? Should that be a blanket policy that's brought forward, though? I mean, is next year too far away to be legislating for something like that?
0: I mean, the government already has a set of expectations that are there. You know, the key is, I think, really focusing the regulations on the things that really matter, that we really care about. As I said, things like power and water, critically important. The principles at the moment have a whole range of other things in them around apprenticeships and making compute available for startups, a whole kind of set of other kind of requirements that I think you probably wouldn't want to see go into a legislated regulatory regime. So I think actually, yes, a national approach is positive, but it's going to be striking the right balance.
1: Okay, that's really interesting. I'm seeing it as a warning shot. You're saying it should be simple legislation that doesn't go too far and make all these other requirements on data centres.
0: Look, I think, you know, we want to be able to build data centres in this country. That's important. We don't want the everything bagel approach to regulation where we pile in all these nice-to-haves. We want to focus really on what are the harms that we're really trying to limit here and make sure that we don't make it impossible to be able to deliver the compute power that we're going to need as a country.
1: So power and water, that's it?
0: That's what I would be focusing on. There's obviously other things that you require when you build things, whether that's environmental approvals, planning approvals. We want to make sure that those are there, but they're as streamlined as possible. Mm.
1: And how about the community social licence? I mean, I might not want one in my backyard. Should communities have a veto?
0: I certainly think that, you know, planning laws capture some of those community issues, but no, I don't think communities should have a veto, but I think the normal kind of planning consideration should apply.
1: There's a lot of disquiet about the building of these AI data centres around the world. You know, moratoriums, I think New York has been looking at that. These are big issues. Is this legislation about getting ahead of that kind of backlash?
0: Look, I think it is trying to preempt what are some genuine concerns. I mean, I don't think anyone really wants to see a world where a big build out of data centres is spiking power prices for people. So I think, you know, there's genuine concerns that the government is trying to manage here, and it is right to try and get out in front of those.
1: Some people, I mean, I'm speaking to lots of people about this because it's such a complicated area, so there might be a disconnect between how long it takes to build the renewables to power your data centre and then building your data centre. Is that an issue?
0: Look, I think that might be an issue if you required the renewables to be built and ready on day one. That could slow things down. There's a question about whether it might be a kind of commitment to add a certain amount to the grid and then making sure that the people are paying for that connection. So there will be a kind of timing question, I think, that will have to be considered pretty carefully in formulating that legislation.
1: In terms of prices on consumers, shouldn't the data centre, if it does, you know, shouldn't they be bearing that cost?
0: So those are the sort of issues that you would absolutely expect the policymakers to be thinking about.
1: Yeah, and do you think that's the sort of thing you specifically say in legislation?
0: I think there are ways that they can walk that line in legislation.
1: I want to talk to you about this sovereignty question because many people, including the government, are talking about sovereignty. Government hasn't quite gone as far as building our own sovereign AI models, although they talk about private investment, but lots of countries are trying to do that. Should we?
0: Look, I think it would be very hard and very expensive to have a fully fledged sovereign AI model here. There are

0: other options. You know, one of the discussions that's related to data centres and compute is, you know, if we have that power here, there might be opportunities to negotiate to have overseas models trained here, which then gives us some leverage over those models, makes it harder to sort of cut off access to those models. So that's one conversation. There's also conversations of how we, you know, might work with other middle powers to try and negotiate positive agreements with countries like the US where they do have these capabilities.
1: But you're concerned and kind of warning around investing too much in our own independent, entirely built sovereign model. You think that that would be a waste of money?
0: I mean, I don't really even hear that as part of the conversation here.
1: On the edges it is.
0: Yeah, maybe on the edges, but certainly, I mean, I don't think that that is, you know, something that's being seriously contemplated.
1: Mm. The other thing which you mentioned was obviously the copyright artists. Mm. The government's been pretty clear about that. At the end of your process, because you had like an interim process, you didn't believe in an exemption, is that right? What do you think should happen on the copyright question and the copyright laws?
0: So what we said is, you know, we want artists to have the opportunity to be compensated where their work is used by these models. What we were already starting to see, actually, is some deals getting struck and negotiations occurring between, you know, major news publishers, between book publishing companies and AI, and that's great. And we think government should not stand in the way of that. We actually want that to occur. Where there is a challenge, I think, is, you know, what we called kind of open web material. Mm. You know, the thousands and thousands of websites where, you know, people aren't necessarily focused on protecting their copyright, but they are useful for training AI models. I think, you know, trying to find a way through that supports access to that material while allowing artists to receive payment for their own copyright is the kind of challenge governments are trying to strike. No one around the world has kind of worked this out yet. And worth noting, you know, in places even where they do have these types of exceptions, they're now tied up in court prosecuting, you know, what does fair use look like, these types of questions. So we recommended letting licensing occur and then kind of watching how developments play out around these other materials.
1: And how about there's this big deal with Anthropic that's clearly been on the table, mm. hasn't been signed off yet. Is a big deal like that, you know, with billions of dollars broadly around Australian content, is that something that you think is the right road to go down?
0: Look, I mean, I think certainly in terms of the sort of sovereign capability question, that ticks that box. I think there are positives in having AI trained on Australian material, having Australian, you know, context is actually really important. We're all going to be users of these LLMs and having Australian voices in there, I think, matters. So I think, you know, there clearly needs to be work done behind the scenes to find a way through on some of these challenges and balancing acts in copyright, but I think that is promising development.
1: The unions say, in fact, Sally McManus just last week sitting in that very chair said they're not calling for a veto, but they do want to be consulted. And if they do think that there are significant job losses that are happening, they will call for changes to employment law. Can you see a case for that, that law would have to change to try and accommodate a potential more big and widespread job losses out of the AI revolution?
0: Look, I certainly wouldn't be in favour of anything that looks like a veto. I think, you know, consultation is very reasonable. It's already there under the law. I think any good business does consult when they're rolling out a major technological change. You know, the best evidence that we have, which is on the impact on jobs, which comes out of Department of Employment, suggests so far the impacts have been pretty minimal. There is perhaps, you know, somewhat slower job growth in those areas most exposed to AI, but jobs not going backwards. Where I expect we'll land is there will be some share of workers, some certain jobs that will be automated. Really important that government works with business to help transition those workers. But by and large, I don't think we're expecting to see any sort of major jobs disruption for the vast majority of workers. The story will be augmentation, people working with AI rather than being replaced by it.
1: So you still believe that? Because

0: lots of people say that that underestimates the impact we're about to see. Even insiders in the AI world say, hey, this is going to be big. You still think it will be more modest?
1: All of the evidence that I have seen, which includes looking at different tasks that people do right across the economy and working out how replaceable they are with AI, the latest evidence from the department, which is actually kind of doing this monitoring in real term, which is not picking up a big effect, suggests to me that is the story. It is super important we monitor, so I'm really pleased that actually that they're continuing to update that work. You know, if there are signs that it is having a more significant or detrimental impact, then yes, government will be having a different conversation, but I haven't seen anything to suggest that's where it's going.
0: Just finally, Danielle Wood, what was missing in terms of clarity or what you're looking for from the Prime Minister's speech and articulated approach to artificial intelligence?
1: Look, I think it was, as we said, kind of strong on data centres, strong on copyright. I think this question of adoption by Australian business, I think that's where the action's going to be in terms of productivity. So I'd like to see some clarity that we're going to continue with the current approach, not light touch, but in terms of relying on existing laws wherever possible. And then I think a real statement of that opportunity, we're going to need business leaders that are skilled in picking up and rolling out this technology. We're going to need workers that are trained in using it, because that's how we're going to really realise these potential productivity gains.
0: And are you worried that there's still too much apprehension in our economy in terms of its proper adoption?
1: Look, I think we need to be able to explain to people that we're managing those downsides.
0: Because it's freaking some people out, isn't it? Like, that's the truth. There's a lot of community anxiety around some of this.
1: Yeah, look, I think there is anxiety, but I think, you know, the job of our leaders is not to hold a mirror up to that anxiety. It is to reassure people that the worst fears are being dealt with, but also remind people about the opportunity. We want to see wages start to grow again. We want to see our living standards improve. And what history tells us is it's technological change and adoption of new technologies, and our economy's changing alongside those that will help deliver that.
0: Really interesting stuff from you. Thank you so much for coming in.
1: Thanks for having me.
0: And that is Danielle Wood, Chair of the Productivity Commission, speaking to me there about artificial intelligence and the future of work. Looking overseas now, and Andy Burnham has officially become Britain's seventh Prime Minister in 10 years, capping an extraordinary return to national politics. The former Mayor of Manchester officially rose to the United Kingdom's top political office on Monday after a weeks-long process to replace Sir Keir Starmer as the Labour Party leader. Burnham has pledged to provide immediate cost of living relief for Brits and do politics differently in his first speech after becoming Prime Minister, delivered on Downing Street without a lectern.
2: I know people at home are fed up with politics. I hear you, and I want to be honest with you. We have not been good enough, and we need to be better. We will be. We will make this moment a circuit breaker for Britain, bringing forward the biggest changes in the last 40 years.
0: Later on Monday, Mr. Burnham spoke to US President Donald Trump on the phone and invited him to Manchester. Mr. Trump has previously mocked Mr. Burnham as the mayor of some town. On his own social media page, Mr. Trump said he and Mr. Burnham had a very good conversation which covered trade, the military alliance, demining the Strait of Hormuz and many other topics. The president said he wished the new prime minister good luck after a, quote, interesting conversation. For some analysis on the Prime Minister's agenda, I want to bring in George Brandis, a former High Commissioner to the United Kingdom and a former Attorney General, of course, in Australia as well. Welcome to the program.
3: Good afternoon, PK.
0: Andy Burnham, speaking without the usual lectern, new approach, new politics. He said he wanted to be a circuit breaker for the country, acknowledging that he was the seventh Prime Minister in 10 years. What did you make of his first speech and the optics around it? I mean, there was a lot. Not having a lectern was clearly part of the whole package, right?
3: Sure. I mean, you know, obviously he wanted to be, less stilted than Sir Keir Starmer. David Cameron spoke from Downing Street without a lectern as well, by the way, so it's... No, you know, I wouldn't read too much into that. But, you know, these are set-piece occasions and they have a certain sameness. I mean,

0: In 2 years ago, Sir Keir Starmer talked about hope, and he talked about a 10-year plan, and, you know, yesterday Andy Burnham said the same. But I think there was a more radical tone in what Burnham had to say. Particularly his critique, both yesterday and previously, of Thatcherism and the 40 years of policy and and what he claims to be the mistakes that the United Kingdom made in the 1980s, which he is determined to reverse, I think, sort of shows the direction of travel for him.
1: Yeah, he did declare some big, bold priorities. Of course, cost of living measures being a big one, a 10-year plan, and to end rough sleeping. Do you think he can make these things happen? I mean, what does that look like?
0: Well, it's a, I mean, that's the question that is on everybody's lips. I mean, it inevitably begs the prosaic but necessary question, how's he going to pay for these very ambitious social schemes? Because all he's said so far is that he's going to increase taxes. He hasn't indicated how he thinks that for the first time any government is going to tax its way into prosperity. But this is a high-taxing, more left-wing government with very ambitious social programs, but appears to have no programs for wealth creation.
1: He also announced his cabinet. Most notably, Rachel Reeves has been replaced as Chancellor, which is like being the Treasurer, by John Healey. Former opposition leader Ed Miliband became Foreign Secretary, and former Deputy Prime Minister Angela Rayner returning to the government as Housing Secretary. It seems like kind of a bit of punishment for some of the Keir Starmer supporters and some of his own picks. What does it say, though, broadly about the kind of government he wants to lead?
0: Well, the consensus among British commentators is that this is a more left-wing cabinet. It was quite a purge. I think there were 11 members of the cabinet who had been around the cabinet table under Starmer who were sacked, and a lot of new people brought in. The big surprise, of course, was John Healey as Chancellor of the Exchequer. Hardly anybody had predicted that. And I think that is a good sign, because John Healey is the classic adult in the room. He is a reassuring figure. He's a very, very seasoned politician. He has broad appeal across the Labour Party, but he also, his appointment as Chancellor of the Exchequer will be very reassuring to the markets as well.
1: You spoke to John Healey about AUKUS when he was Shadow Defence Secretary just after the Defence Pact was announced back in 2021. Just tell me what we know about his views, but also what it might mean for NATO, for defence spending, for all of those issues.
0: The appointment of John Healey as a Chancellor of the Exchequer will have been extremely well received, particularly by the chiefs of the armed forces. Don't forget that only 6 weeks ago, John Healey was the man who resigned from Starmer's cabinet. He had been the Defence Secretary because he lost a battle with Treasury over defence funding, and he took the view that the new funding package was just not enough to sustain the British Armed Forces into the long term. Now he's in charge of the purse strings, so this is a really good outcome for those who believe that Britain needs to take its military expenditure more seriously than it has done. In relation to AUKUS, this is very good news. When I was in post as High Commissioner, at the time that AUKUS was negotiated, there was a lot of unsettlement about AUKUS within the British Labour Party. And I remember going to the Labour Party annual conference at Brighton about 2 days after AUKUS was announced, and the Labour conference passed a motion condemning AUKUS. And I had a meeting with John Healey, then the Shadow Defence Secretary, and he said to me words to the effect, look, you know, this is what the activists think, but don't worry about the activists. A future Labour government will be very committed to AUKUS, and the Shadow Cabinet will in coming days endorse AUKUS, which is exactly what happened. So I think from the point of view of Australia, I mean, now, apart from the existing relationships we have with the UK, the big ticket item in the years to come will be AUKUS. The appointment of Healey as Chancellor of the Exchequer, I think, is a very reassuring sign of the Burnham government's continued commitment to AUKUS as well. One of Burnham's big issues was repairing the heavy industrial base of Britain, but particularly in the north of England. Quite close by to Burnham's new constituency is in fact where the shipyards, where a lot of the naval construction, including the submarine construction, is carried out at a town called Barrow. And there was a very interesting remark in Andy Burnham's speech outside Downing Street this morning, when he said he was going to use the procurement power to rebuild British industry. Now, what's the procurement power? It's the capacity of government to procure very large items of industrial kit, than which there is nothing larger than major naval shipbuilding projects.
1: Just finally, Donald Trump posted quite positively about his first phone call with Andy Burnham. Do you think they can forge a good relationship in the way Starmer did, or are there risks there for Burnham, given his left-wing base?
0: It's impossible to say because Trump is obviously a very mercurial character, but I would make the point, PK, that Donald Trump's relationships with world leaders do depend, or other political leaders generally, do depend more on chemistry than ideology. For example, one person with whom he has struck up quite a warm relationship, notwithstanding that they are ideologically polar opposites, is Mamdani, the socialist mayor of New York City. So I wouldn't regard Burnham's left-wing positions as being any indication of how well he will personally get on with Donald Trump.
1: Yeah, that's a really good point. I have to ask you a domestic politics question. I can't help myself. Don't. You know it. You're a former Liberal Party cabinet minister. Pauline Hanson has come home from a very controversial overseas trip. This morning she said she admired Trump's approach to mass deportations. How do you think policies like this actually frame our contest? What do you make of it?
0: I think the more obviously, Pauline Hanson is attracting a lot more scrutiny than she did before. Until fairly recently, I think she was attracted attention because she was kind of an interesting figure on the margins. She's certainly no longer that. My own view, and I wrote my column in the Sydney Morning Herald and The Age about this on Monday, actually, is that the more closely she is scrutinised, in particular, the more closely her policies are scrutinised, the more people who are, you know, somewhat attracted to all the colour and movement of Pauline Hanson will realise that she is a disaster, or she would be a disaster. And that's why I think Angus Taylor, in his Eternity of Pain speech on the 9th of July, when he said a one-nation government would be an eternity of pain for Australia, is absolutely right. And I think over the next 2 years, increasingly people will come to realise that and her support will abate.
1: OK, that's an interesting prediction. Some of her rhetoric against Muslims has been obviously pored over, but your own party president, Tony Abbott, has put out some pretty controversial remarks in relation to multiculturalism being a failure. Is multiculturalism a failure?
0: In my view, multiculturalism has been a tremendous success, and it's been the policy of every Liberal government since it was introduced by Malcolm Fraser in the late 1970s, including, by the way, the Abbott government in which I sat as a member of the cabinet and indeed as a member of the leadership group, the policy of which was to support Australian multiculturalism.
1: Does it worry you to hear this kind of push from somebody who obviously now has prominence in the party?
0: Well, look, the role of the federal president of the Liberal Party is to make sure that the party machine is ticking over well and is well financed and is campaign ready. It is not the role of the party president to dictate policy or to be a commentator on policy.
1: Thank you so much for joining us, George Brandis.
0: Thanks, PK.
1: And that was former High Commissioner to the United Kingdom and former Liberal Attorney General George Brandis speaking to me about the new British Prime Minister, Andy Burnham, and of course, a couple of domestic issues as well. Now, going back overseas, and the Iranian-backed Houthi rebels in Yemen have declared a maritime blockade on Saudi Arabia in a move that could put even greater pressure on international energy supplies. In a statement, the Houthis' military spokesperson said the group would enforce the blockade against its criminal Saudi enemy, effective immediately.
2: The Yemeni armed forces affirm their complete readiness for all options and that any foolishness committed

0: by the reckless Saudi enemy through a full-scale escalation, we will confront with a full-scale and harsh escalation by God's will and power.
1: For some analysis on what the Houthi rebels' move means for the conflict in the Middle East, I spoke to Kylie Moore-Gilbert, a security studies expert at Macquarie University, who spent over 700 days in prison in Tehran after being wrongfully charged by the Iranian regime. Kylie Moore-Gilbert, welcome to Afternoon Briefing.
2: Thanks for having me back, PK.
1: How significant is the Houthis' declaration that they will impose a blockade on Saudi ships?
2: If they go through with the blockade, it'll be very significant. This is, of course, targeting the port of Yanbu, which is on the Red Sea in Saudi Arabia, so on the other side of the country to the Strait of Hormuz and the Persian Gulf. And Saudi Arabia has actually almost doubled its oil exports via that route. So if the Houthis or Ansarullah in Yemen succeed in closing Bandar al-Mandeb, then any of that oil going through to Asia will also be prevented from transiting. So the Saudis will still be able to export through to Europe, but they won't be able to send that oil to Asia, which obviously will affect us directly here in Australia.
1: Mm. And for those who aren't aware, this is actually somewhat separate to the Iran conflict. Why are the Houthis doing this?
2: It's separate, but it's also related as well. I mean, the Houthis are a proxy of Iran, but they're slightly different from the other Shia Islamist proxies throughout the region, like Hezbollah or the militias in Iraq, because they don't recognise Ayatollah Khamenei as their supreme leader. They're Zaydi Five of Shia, which is a slightly different sect of Shiism. So that religious tie is far weaker, but there's sort of an alliance of convenience, let's say, rather than a necessarily religious alliance between the two groups. And Iran has very much been pressing the Houthis in Yemen to do its bidding, particularly in the various regional skirmishes we've seen since the October 7 terrorist attack in 2023.
1: And what does this mean for the prospects of a regional war?
2: If this happens and if Bandar al-Mandeb is closed, and I've also seen reports that overtures were made to Somali side as well, so Al-Shabaab, and we know that the Somali pirates have been active in that area and have closed Bandar al-Mandeb in the past as well. So if they get activated, it's very much regional. And it would mean that both the major oil export routes to Asia, via the Red Sea and via the Persian Gulf, will be closed. This is, 17% of global oil supply being blocked. So the ramifications for the world economy are massive, but also for the region. I mean, you said there's a real risk of a regional war erupting here. And in a way, it already is a regional war. I mean, Iran has bombed five or six regional countries just in the last 24 hours. You've got the UAE joining the US and previously Israel also in striking Iranian territory. So, arguably this is the third Gulf War that we've seen in recent decades, and that the war has already become regionalised.
1: Now, you mentioned the Houthis being proxies. Would they have coordinated this with the IRGC?
2: Absolutely. The Saudis actually recently bombed Sana'a Airport in Yemen as a transport plane from Iran was landing filled with munitions. So it's pretty clear that the Iranians have been very recently supplying the Houthis with very, very sophisticated missiles, drones and other munitions. We know that the IRGC is on the ground in Yemen, and this is actually part of a broader strategy piloted by Qasem Soleimani, the general that was assassinated back in 2020 under the first Trump administration. So the links to the Houthis in Yemen go back a significant period of time, more than a decade, and have only been getting stronger in recent years. So absolutely this would have been coordinated between Tehran and the Houthis.
1: And at the same time, as this is developing, Iran says that mediators have sent Tehran proposals for de-escalating tensions. That was without detail. But are negotiations carrying on at the same time as all of this is escalating?
2: We know that the mediators in Pakistan and Qatar are attempting to continue the negotiations. And we know that there are several factions within what used to be called the hardliners of the Islamic Republic. They've broken into several factions. One is headed by figures like Khalibaf, the current Speaker of Parliament, and the head negotiator, Araghchi, the foreign minister, Pezeshkian, the president. All of them want to sit down and negotiate something, and they're sort of being termed the pragmatists. But there's actually an ultra-hardline faction that's also emerging.

0: emerged coalescing around IRGC figures like Vahidi, who absolutely don't want to negotiate at all and want to sort of go down fighting and are even welcoming a potential US ground troop invasion of Iranian territory. So, you know, this is an internal schism within the regime, and it's been very much brought to the fore because of the Supreme Leader Mujtaba's continued absence, which will win out in the end, we don't know. But for now, the negotiations are actually continuing. But we don't actually know if any one figure within Iran can claim to call all of the shots.
1: Amid the US's renewed attacks, do you think Iran has a breaking point? I mean, many of us have been surprised about just how resilient this regime is. What is the breaking point?
0: I don't think that it's necessarily surprising that they haven't broken. If you know their ideology and you know the way that they think about the world, it kind of is keeping true to form that they go down fighting till the very end. I mean, they have this cult of martyrdom. They've been stoking tensions with the US ever since the Islamic Revolution of 1979. And for some of these hardliners, it's actually their dream to have such a war with the United States and Israel. So they're happy about it, can you believe? And this is because they don't care about the Iranian people. They don't care about Iran's economy. They don't care about the human rights and suffering of their own people, only insofar as they can instrumentalize it for propaganda purposes, like that horrific airstrike in Minab that killed so many school children, for example. So, you know, insofar as these people who are running the Islamic Republic regime are concerned, it's not necessarily a bad thing. And they think that they're winning. They're winning the propaganda war to a certain extent. And they've got a sense of confidence they didn't have prior to this war. So, you know, it depends on your view of the world. I think economic aspect is what could break them in the end. But it remains to be seen whether the US has the staying power to bring Iran to its knees economically. This blockade, blockading Bandar Abbas, which is the main port on the Persian Gulf for Iran, for goods, for food, not just for oil. You know, they've also cut off land access to the town of Bandar Abbas, bombing bridges and rail lines and et cetera. So this seems to be the strategy that they're choking them at their important economic points on the Gulf, as well as attacking those launching places for Iranian strikes on Persian Gulf states. But this needs to be sustained in the medium term for it to potentially bring the regime to the negotiating table in a meaningful way. And Trump flip-flopping all over the place hasn't really shown that he has the staying power to maintain course.
1: Kylie, as always, great analysis. Thanks for joining us.
0: Thanks for having me, PK.
1: And that was Kylie Moore-Gilbert, a security studies expert at Macquarie University, speaking to me about the escalation in the Middle East conflict following the Houthi rebels in Yemen announcing an intention to blockade Saudi Arabia. In his first speech, UK Prime Minister Andy Burnham declared that Britain would honour defence commitments to international partners. Back home, Defence Industry Minister Pat Conroy says that's a resounding backing of the AUKUS agreement, something he claims he wasn't worried about under the new British leadership.
2: AUKUS is in the national interest of all three countries involved. It will create 20,000 high-tech skilled jobs in Australia, a lot of them in Adelaide, where I am right now, and it will equip the Royal Australian Navy with the most advanced submarines in the world that will increase our deterrence and make this country safer. So it's great that the UK is recommitted, but to be honest, I didn't doubt that because it's also in the UK interest as well to continue with AUKUS.
1: For more on the news of the day, I want to bring in independent MP for Kooyong, Monique Ryan. Welcome to the program.
3: Thanks, Patricia.
1: Another changed leader of the three countries involved with AUKUS. You've been an AUKUS critic. Are you disappointed to hear that Burnham's just full steam ahead?
3: No, I think Australians want certainty about our defence arrangements. Given that we've seen the seventh British Prime Minister in 10 years, it's good to have some sense of continuity coming from the new Prime Minister. I do note, though, that the UK has already undertaken its own independent review of the AUKUS arrangement to ensure that it is advantageous to the British people. And I hold the position that I've held before, which is I think that Australia should do the same and that we should continually reassess major commitments like this to ensure that they're in the country's best interest.
1: So an independent review, there's obviously an external outside of Parliament review going on at the moment that appears to be very much led by people who don't support AUKUS.
3: Well, the third-party review that's being undertaken at the moment has been quite productive in some ways. I saw that Christopher Pyne, who's

0: submariners and the nuclear physicists to support them are in place. People don't have that certainty, and I think that's why so many Australians are deeply suspicious and doubtful about the deliverables of the AUKUS agreement.
1: I want to move to some other issues if we can. Let's talk about artificial intelligence. I had Danielle Wood, who's the head of the Productivity Commission, broadly supporting a national approach to data centres, but she wants it to be pretty stripped down. She doesn't want it to be loaded up with requirements. Is that fair enough?
0: I think a lot of people have great concerns about AI, but particularly about data centres and the rapid expansion of them. We've got about 200 in Australia. We're told that we'll have at least another 600 in the next decade. And they have really significant energy requirements and water requirements. They're using up land in parts of the world where people feel that perhaps we might be better off having housing. And there's other concerns, for example, noise pollution associated with them. We have to have some decent regulation around AI, and if we want people to accept the impost that AI data centres are going to represent for our communities, we have to know that that's not going to be at the cost of increased electricity bills, water shortages or significant noise pollution.
1: So in that sense, has the government gone far enough?
0: I don't think the government has given us enough surety as yet about the regulation around AI data centres, and there's lots of other pieces in its AI proposals which need fleshing out and which we need to see the detail of. I hope that we'll see that over the next few months, not over the next 6 months, because we know that this is an area where things are moving at light speed. We need our government to act with the same speed and intent of purpose.
1: Do they need to legislate sooner than next year?
0: I think we should, actually. I really think we should. And we need to get things like the digital duty of care in place, and we need to have regulations around automated decision making. We've already seen that its impact on aged care, NDIS and healthcare has been a real problem for us in the last 6 to 12 months. We need to get legislative protections in place around those things as well.
1: Okay, so at the moment, it's data centres and copyright the government's focused on. Do you think it should be expanded beyond that?
0: I think we do need to have extra protections in place. I think data sovereignty is really important. We want to know that our AUKUS data is going to be safe and that's not going to just sit in the hands of, for example, the US. We want to know that our climate protections and, for example, our bushfire plans or copyright around new medical developments, scientific technology discoveries, is we have sovereign capacity over those things. They're all things that the government needs to get in place as a matter of urgency.
1: And does it matter if regulation deters investment?
0: Oh, no, we actually need it. We want investment, but it can't just be investment at all costs. We need to protect Australia's best interests when it comes to AI. There are hugely significant potential benefits from it, but also potentially really significant costs. The government needs to be all over this. It's one of the most important issues it's dealing with at the
1: okay.
0: moment.
1: And would you have one in your electorate?
0: I think people would be really concerned. I think the sound pollution is an increasing concern for people. We've seen in the states 75% of people now are saying they don't want one in their area, and there's a good reason for that.
1: OK, so your instinct, I'm going to press you a bit much, is that...
0: My instinct is I have concerns and I want to be sure that there are protections in place.
1: OK, so where should they be then? I mean, you say the investment's important too. If no one would want one. In case.
0: Well, right? They should be close to energy sources. And I think that's one of the things that we need to push the government on, that they should be powered by 100% new renewables. They shouldn't be taking electricity out of our existing power supply. And so they can be placed where the companies that are building them can ensure 100% new renewables to them and water sovereignty as well.
1: And the thing about renewables is sometimes there's a delay in terms of a project being able to be up and running. If there's a disconnect, should the data centre wait as well?
0: It should wait as well. We shouldn't be slaving around trying to get data centres because we're worried that we might miss out. What we've seen overseas is where that's happened, that the people who own the data centres have moved pretty slowly in terms of getting the renewables in. In the meantime, we're seeing the effect on the electricity grids and in terms of emissions as well.
1: Mm. The Greens have called for a moratorium. Should we pause approvals until all of this is in train?
0: If we have the right regulations in place, we don't have to pause approvals, but I think that the approvals should include energy efficiency, water efficiency and 100% new renewable energy.
1: I want to take you to the shenanigans around things that have been said and things that have been done around One Nation. Let's start first, though, on Pauline Hanson saying she admires Donald Trump's approach to mass deportations. The argument that they're using is if you're overstaying, you should be kicked out of the country. Do you disagree with that?
0: I've seen footage of people being killed during the process of deportations mm-hmm. in the US. I've seen people being removed from hospital settings and medical clinics. The

0: All of that happening in this country makes me sick. And the fact that Pauline Hanson thinks that that's a reasonable way to treat and deal with vulnerable people tells me that she is not fit to have any significant leadership role in this country.
1: There are other comments made. She says that she didn't say she supports a white Australia policy. She mentioned the term, though. Was she misrepresented?
0: I think it would appear that One Nation don't know what they believe. One hand does not clearly talk to the other. Barnaby doesn't seem to know what Mal Roberts is saying, doesn't know what Pauline's saying. You know, they're incredibly incoherent as a political force. It's remarkable they're getting as much airtime as they are. They need to be held to account and they need to come up with reasonable, rational policies if they really believe that they have any role to play in the leadership of this country.
1: OK. Do you think that they're getting too much coverage?
0: Well, I mean, it's a whole lot of stuff based on polls and short-termism. And let's face it, it's good clickbait. You know, Pauline by the pool with Gina Rinehart in Taormina, worst series of White Lotus ever. You know, of course we're all, you know, it's all engaging, but it's fairy floss. It melts away in your mouth. There's no substance to it, and I don't think it will last.
1: One of the things that Barnaby Joyce warned about is that you're going to get a figure like Tommy Robinson, who's a far-right figure, broken laws, if the immigration policies look like they have in Britain. What do you make of that?
0: Well, Tommy Robinson wouldn't be allowed in this country given his criminal record in the UK. Is that the question?
1: No, you'll get those sorts of figures because he's a response to the anger over immigration.
0: There's a lot of anger out there, but One Nation is the wrong answer to the right question. We do need to talk about immigration and we do need to talk about the difficult questions that are facing this country. People are concerned about their quality of life and their economic futures. We need to talk about those things respectfully and constructively. But going to these extreme figures who are incredibly divisive, who will hurt our social cohesion and hurt the social contract that multicultural Australia is dependent on, that's never going to help us. It's only going to cause harm. And so, you know, but if we want to push back against those sorts of forces, we need our political leaders to provide the country with vision and with reasonable and constructive, well-crafted policy. And many of our leaders aren't doing that at this point in time, and that's why we're seeing the rise of the far right.
1: Must ask, have you ever yelled at your dog like Barnaby Joyce yelled at his?
0: If I yelled at Alfie, Alfie rules the house, but if I yelled at Alfie like that, he'd cry for a week. And then I would cry for a week.
1: OK, all right. No yelling at dogs.
0: No yelling at dogs.
1: OK, good to clarify. Thank you.
0: Thanks.
1: And that was Independent MP for Kooyong, Monique Ryan, speaking there to me about AUKUS, the government's AI approach and One Nation. Opposition leader Angus Taylor has been forced to rebuff reports that Liberal Senator Alex Antic is angling for a merger with One Nation in South Australia. It's the latest piece of controversy following Antic after he defended One Nation Senator Malcolm Roberts, who has been criticised for comments, calling the United States a terrorist organisation and suggesting he could not rule out the Bondi terror attack was a false flag operation. Liberal leader Angus Taylor says a merger between the South Australian Liberals and One Nation will not be happening and that Alex Antic had a right to speak his mind.
2: The Liberal Party is strong in South Australia and will remain strong in South Australia, and there won't be any kind of merger or coalition. He's a Liberal backbencher, he's free to speak to who he wants, but the real point is our plan.
1: I want to bring in my political panel for today. Sally Situ is the Labor MP for Reid. Aaron Violi is the Shadow Minister for Science, Digital Economy and Technology. Welcome.
3: Hi, PK.
4: Hi, PK.
1: Oh, I've got to ask first to you, Aaron. I mean, Alex Antic thinks that there should be a sort of joining of forces. How helpful is that idea, One Nation and the Liberals coming together?
4: Well, I don't know if Alex has actually said that. I think there's reports and
1: yeah,
4: you've got to be careful
1: about what
4: people
1: have said. Yeah, that's
4: true. That's very true. Versus reports. And Angus has been really clear that there's no plans in South Australia for a merger or anything like that. I mean, in the Liberal Party, our backbenchers have the freedom to say what they think. And that really contrasts to the Labor Party, where their backbenchers can't say what they think. And we saw a really clear example of that recently when the Prime Minister made those completely inappropriate comments about, you know, the Japanese Prime Minister, Kylie Minogue, Nicole Kidman, Rhonda Murchmore, silence from the Labor backbench, effectively endorsing those inappropriate comments. We are allowed as backbenchers in the Liberal Party.

0: Party to say, well, we think we value that freedom, as opposed to the Labor Party that endorsed comments like those that the Prime Minister made that were abhorrent.
1: Did you endorse those comments, Sally?
2: Oh, I can say very freely as a Labor backbencher that what the Prime Minister said was inappropriate and he has apologised. But I think more importantly, I can say as a Labor backbencher, as do all Labor caucus members, that we will never do deals with One Nation, be it in a coalition, be it in preference deals, be it in sharing policies. And that's something that Aaron and his colleagues can never say, because it's not just Alex Antic who's potentially proposing this coalition. There are other members of the coalition party who would like to see that. And so, I would welcome Aaron and other of his colleagues to stand up against One Nation, do it publicly.
1: Okay, Aaron, I have to throw that back to you. I'll ask a very clear question, which is, you've heard some of the rhetoric coming out of One Nation, language around white Australia policy, mass deportations today. Is that the sort of party you want to do a preference deal with?
0: No, we've been very clear that there will be no coalition with One Nation. Angus has been really clear
1: That's different to the question I asked, though. It was about preferences.
0: And I'll finish that. And as the Prime Minister likes to say, to use the Prime Minister's own words, preference deals are done by the organisational wing much closer to the election. I mean, Sally and the Labor Party have no problems doing preference deals with the Greens, given some of their positions and some of their behaviours, particularly in the last term of Parliament. The reality is, when you have a preferential system, what is a preference deal? You have to allocate your preferences in an order. The community actually does what they want, and we saw that in Farrer. I think it was about 60% of preferences went to One Nation and about 40% went to the Independent there. So a lot of time and energy within the bubble is spent talking about preference deals, but ultimately the community decides what they want to do. What do we want to do as a Liberal Party, as a National Party, as a coalition? We want as many people as possible to put a one next to their local candidate so we can form government in our own right, which has always been our objective.
1: So I want to change the topic to something that lots of reasons, I think, has meant that the nation's been talking about Barnaby Joyce yelling at his dog. I don't know if you saw the yelling at the dog or whether you think it's significant. Sally, do you care?
2: PK, you know the saying that if you want a friend in politics, you should get a dog. I think in this case, Barnaby shouldn't even get a dog. But I think what's more concerning is the substance of that interview, the fact that he was having to defend some of the actions that Pauline Hanson was taking on her sojourn in Europe, meeting up with Tommy Robinson, some of her comments about Muslim and multiculturalism. And I think that's where the focus should be, on the substance of what he was being asked about. It's unfortunate that his dog was being yelled at, and certainly not something that I would do. But I think there are bigger questions for us to be asking Barnaby Joyce here.
1: What did you make of the dog incident? I bet you haven't missed it, Aaron. I mean, no one can miss it.
0: I didn't watch the interview, but I'm

0: at home. But, I mean, Barnaby's clearly frustrated that he's become essentially the cleaner, and he's cleaning up from Pauline Hanson. One day she will say one thing, the next day Barnaby Joyce is on TV having to clean it up, and then sometimes Pauline Hanson changes her position within 24 hours. So, I mean, we saw in The Age, Paul Sakal had some work, I think, this week or late last week, talking about some of that frustration within One Nation. And it looks like potentially that got the better of Barnaby yesterday. He's clearly frustrated that he's having to clean up Pauline Hanson's mess, and we don't know where they are one day to the other.
1: What is the mess from Pauline Hanson, though? What are the things that you're concerned about that she's said, Aaron?
0: No, I'm more talking broadly that one day she'll say something and then the next day Barnaby will come out and say that, no, that's actually not our position, our position's changed, et cetera, et cetera. I'm not going to provide the long laundry list that there is of all those issues. I'm sure you're about to ask some questions about them, Patricia, but, I mean, it's been a consistent theme, and probably the last week in particular, there's been quite a few issues, and whether it's the travel, the interview with Tommy Robinson and other issues, that she says one thing, Barnaby's on TV the next day clarifying that position.
1: Mm. Sally, it strikes me that despite the framing by many people that Pauline Hanson had a bad week, you know, the Cicely shots, the Tommy Robinson interview, didn't seem to hurt her when it comes to News Poll earlier this week. Now, before you tell me you don't talk about polls, which will be a boring answer, so don't say that. I want you to...
2: Don't want to be boring just, here.
1: No. Just reflect on, like, apparently that stuff's meant to be damaging, but it doesn't seem to be hurting her in the polls. Doesn't that mean voters actually still broadly, well, at least 30% of voters, according to that poll, support her?
2: Well, you know, PK, I never want to be boring for you, and I have been reflecting on the One Nation and Pauline Hanson surge. I do think we are unfortunately stuck in this loop where Pauline Hanson will stand up, she'll say something outrageous and extreme, and then politicians will be asked to respond, the media will report on it, and then she has to come in and clean up her mess. You know, we saw that at the press club. She had to clean up the mess about monoculturalism and multiculturalism around paid parental leave. She is always having to, and I'm going to use her words here, please explain, because they don't have, and Aaron has said this,

0: and healthcare, but she always votes it down. And so they don't have consistent policy positions. And like Aaron said, they don't, they change their positions from one day to the next between one person and the next. So there is a lot of airtime given to them, and I think it's unjustified at this stage.
1: Okay, that's interesting. All right, we'll critique the media later, but I want to thank you both for coming on the show.
2: And that is where we will leave Patricia Karvelas and the team at Afternoon Briefing. You heard their Labor MP Sally Situ and before her Liberal MP Aaron Violi there. You're back here with me, Sarah Dingle, on ABC News Radio.
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2: Coming up, we'll be talking about an independent review into the family circumstances of Kumanjayi Little

0: strikes targeting Iran over control of the key waterway. Tui Ong Fitzpatrick reports.
1: The 10 consecutive nights of US airstrikes haven't compelled Tehran to loosen its grip on the strait. Even as the US and Iran inch closer to all-out war again, Iran's interior minister travelled to Pakistan, a key mediator in the conflict, for talks. However, it remains unclear just what new deal could be reached to end the fighting after the interim deal signed last month has crumbled. Shipping through the Strait of Hormuz has largely stalled, and as fighting in intensifies, both sides have targeted civilian infrastructure relied on by millions of people.
0: Health officials say an Israeli airstrike has killed a father, his wife and their four children in Gaza City while setting their home ablaze. The Israeli military has confirmed the strike, saying its target was a Hamas militant and it's still looking into the result of the attack. In separate strikes since Friday, the Israeli military says it's killed three militants from Hamas and Islamic Jihad, two of whom had taken part in the October 7th, 2023 attack on Israel and had held Israeli hostages seized in the assault.

0: Tommy Robinson. Senator Hanson linked the start of Australia's migration issues to the end of the White Australia policy. Speaking at an event in Perth today, the One Nation leader says her comments about the policy on Mr. Robinson's podcast were a response to his question.
1: That's what he asked me. When did it change? And I said, well, that changed in 1973 when Gough Whitlam came and he changed the White Australia policy. That's why we started getting people from these other countries. It was not me advocating the White Australia policy.
0: The Royal Commission on Anti-Semitism and Social Cohesion has heard Jewish schools are spending significant portions of their budgets on security to keep students and staff safe. Georgia Linton-Williams has more.
2: Co-chair of the Australian Council of Jewish Schools, Stephen Roman, told the commission Jewish schools across the country spent $58 million on security from 2022 to 2025. Earlier today, principal of the Mount Scopus Memorial College in Melbourne, Dan Strait, said security cost more than $3,000 per student in 2025. He said in May 2024, a death threat was graffitied at the school, and a video of the graffiti went viral, triggering concern from families. Mr. Strait said the school chose to hang up an Australian flag and a flag with Hebrew words for "the Jewish people live" in response.
0: Media Group Nine will cut jobs from Metro newsrooms across its publishing arm and print operations. In an email to staff today, Nine's managing editor of publishing, Tori Maguire, says it's part of the shift to a digital-first future. The restructure will involve changes to operating models across all mastheads, except the Australian Financial Review. It's understood that Nine will seek expressions of interest for voluntary redundancies from metropolitan newsrooms and the printing operations teams and try to minimise involuntary redundancies. You're listening to ABC News. A Perth woman who was allegedly assaulted by the British YouTuber and rapper Young Philly has said she saw herself as a potential Victoria Beckham. David Webber reports.
3: Andre Barrientos, also known as Young Philly, is on trial accused of assault and sexual penetration without consent. It's alleged that consensual sex with a fan in a hotel room in 2024 became non-consensual when he did things the 20-year-old woman didn't want to do. She told the court that at the time, Young Philly was her idol. The court has been shown a video in which she said she'd just been touched by the rapper in a good way. The recording was made at a venue before the pair went to his hotel. The defence lawyer asked the woman if she thought they had a David and Victoria Beckham future, and she said yes. She agreed that was the closest thing to her dreams coming true.
0: If this story's raised concerns for you or someone you know, you can call Lifeline on 13 11 14 or call 1-800-RESPECT. An independent report into the family circumstances of Kumanjaya Little Baby prior to her disappearance and death reveals her mother was the victim of domestic violence incidences throughout the child's life. Matt Garrick reports.
4: The interim review released today says there were child protection notifications made about Kumanjaya Little Baby even before she was born, while her mother was still pregnant. Reviewers Karen Webb and Greg Shanahan say all of the notifications were based on violence perpetrated by the little girl's father on her mother. They also found her alleged murderer, Jefferson Lewis, was not believed to be known to her immediate family. The draft report handed down today says they have not been able to draw a direct link between the notifications and the circumstances leading to her abduction.
0: Northern Territory Police have confirmed they're investigating an incident involving the NT Administrator David Connolly at an event on Saturday night. Detectives spent about 2 hours this morning at Government House taking his honours statement. Both police and Mr. Connolly's secretary say no further comment will be made while investigations are underway. The mayor of a New South Wales town says an alleged arson attack at a local school will have a major impact on students. A 17-year-old former pupil's been charged over the fire at Cowra High last night, which caused extensive damage to the administration building. The schools remained closed today and on the first day of Term 3. The mayor of Cowra, Paul Smith, says senior students will be particularly impacted.
5: It's devastating for the students, devastating for the teachers. Year 12 kids were about to start their trial HSC. They're all disrupted. The consequences of these sort of acts are huge.
0: Returning overseas, India's youth-led cockroach movement says it will continue its protest but will not march again after 180 people were injured yesterday. Thousands of protesters from Delhi and nearby cities and towns had gathered to march on Parliament. The movement's turned out to become the biggest challenge for Prime Minister Narendra Modi in his third term.

0: China's foreign ministry says Beijing has summoned the Philippine ambassador to China over an encounter a day earlier between the two countries and the second Thomas Shoal. China and the Philippines traded accusations on Monday after an encounter between their vessels in contested South China Sea waters. Manila says one of its Navy personnel was struck on the head, while Beijing says Manila provoked the incident. A stately home in the north of London, which provided vital intelligence during the Second World War, is open to the public for the first time as a museum. Trent Park House was used as a prison for German generals, but their rooms were bugged and their conversations were monitored from secret listening stations in the basement. British comedian Heather Lederer's grandfather was involved, and she says he spent hours on shift.
1: Because I had to listen to all sorts of boring conversations as well as significant conversations. Again, the evidence has been gathered to say they found out about the V2 rockets. That was confirmed with Bletchley Park. The British government then bombed the factories.
0: To sport, and sacked Manly Sea Eagles coach Anthony Seibold could find himself a new home in rugby league with the PNG Chiefs. Miles Holbrook-Walk reports.
2: Just a few months after being discarded by the Manly Seagulls, Anthony Seibold has been offered the chance to join the PNG Chiefs as an assistant. Seibold has been offered the role and is strongly considering it ahead of a trip to Port Moresby to see the facilities. Meantime, another coach has been locked in to a head coaching role. Dean Young will now lead the Dragons full-time after his second stint in an interim position. He'll lead the Red V until at least the end of the 2028 season.
0: To finance, the Australian share market closed flat today following a negative session on Wall Street. The ASX 200 ended on 8,793. The Australian dollar's higher, buying 70.1 US cents. You're up to date now with the latest ABC News.
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4: Hello, Sarah Dingle with you here on ABC News Radio. Thanks for your company. Making news in WA, police are investigating a suspected family violence homicide after a 35-year-old woman was found dead in Perth's south this morning. Overseas.
5: Now that the hoodies are affecting that may make things more complicated to oil markets.
4: Global oil markets could be squeezed tighter with the Houthi blockade of Saudi Arabia, and Iran has attacked an oil tanker in the Strait of Hormuz, forcing its crew to abandon ship. But we start here at home, and just a heads up, this next story contains discussions of child protection issues, so if you are with little people right now, maybe turn down the radio for a few minutes. An independent review into the family circumstances of Kumanjai little baby prior to her tragic death has found her mother was the victim of domestic violence, prompting child protection notifications about her baby even before she was born. It's been almost 3 months since the 5-year-old girl was allegedly abducted and killed. She was taken from an Alice Springs town camp. 47-year-old Jefferson Lewis has been charged with murder. In the wake of that tragedy, the Northern Territory government stood down 3 child protection workers and appointed a former New South Wales Police Commissioner, Karen Webb, to carry out

0: out a review. Karen Webb's report is being tabled in NT Parliament today, on the same day as contentious new child protection laws have been debated in Territory Parliament. To discuss all this now, I'm joined by Catherine Liddell, who is the CEO of SNAKE, the peak body for Indigenous children. Welcome back to News Radio.
1: Good afternoon.
0: Thanks for being here. It is a pretty heavy day in the Northern Territory today. I want to ask you, first of all, about the tabling of this report of the review into Kumanjayi Little Baby's case. This report details serious departmental failures in the way the NT Child Protection Department handled the little girl's case and that of her mother. What is your response to this review?
1: Oh, look, there's no surprises, absolutely no surprises in this review. Aboriginal community controlled organisations, SNAKE included, were warning that there was massive need to reform child protection systems, but it also found that the family was not responsible for her death. Now, this is really, really critical. It pointed to broader system failings that contributed to the conditions that saw a little baby allegedly abducted and murdered. These are things that we've been calling out for decades. These are things that Aboriginal people have been calling out for decades. What we saw in response from the Northern Territory government was an attack on children's rights and the rights to remain connected to your family and children. And what the report shows is that was a false argument.
0: This report revealed, as I said, that Kumanjayi Little Baby's mother was the victim of domestic violence, and there were notifications to that effect even before Kumanjayi Little Baby was born. That's pretty heavy reading. Do those revelations, what do they say to you, that multiple notifications are made, but apparently they, whatever interventions took place, they were not sufficient to stop notifications?
1: This is true, and again, something that people that work in the domestic violence arena have been calling out for ages. The evidence on what works to keep families safe is really, really clear. And that means things like having jobs. That means ensuring that you have housing, making sure you have rehabilitation, making sure that when families are in distress, they have access to supports. Those things are fundamental, but there hasn't been a massive review on those broader system failings that led to the conditions. And being very, very clear, the mother and father themselves have not been complicit in the murder of this child.
0: Yeah, we should say reviewers Karen

0: family. And in this draft report handed down today, the reviewers said they were not able to draw a direct link between notifications made to the department before the death of Kumanjayi little baby and the circumstances leading to her abduction. Nevertheless, it appears that we are talking about a deeply vulnerable family. This review has 7 recommendations. Can you take us through them? And of those 7 recommendations, which do you think would make a difference?
1: Look, to be perfectly honest, I don't have those 7 recommendations in front of me right now. What I can tell you will make a difference is radical reform of the child protection system. And that radical reform needs to happen in consultation with the experts that work with children and families every single day. It needs to listen to what it is that keeps children safe. We know that the gold standard in child safety sits in the Aboriginal Child Placement Principle. We know that that's been under attack by the government. In fact, that was the response to the horrific circumstances that led to little baby's death. And those things need to be re-examined. It needs to be paused. Everything that we're doing right now needs to be paused. And we need a broader system reform that genuinely listens to Aboriginal voices, genuinely listens to community voices, and improves the conditions of safety for children and families.
0: Well, the recommendations made by this review team include developing an assessment for domestic violence risk, including cumulative harm, coercive control, and the impact of perpetrator behaviour on children and non-offending parents, undertaking a reset of the decision-making process, including one giving caseworkers guidance on balancing family engagement with the need for timely protective intervention. Does any of that sound like it would have helped in families, particularly families in similar situations to that of the family of Kumanjayi little baby?
1: There's no doubt that reform in domestic violence is needed, and there isn't anything inherently wrong with any of those recommendations. In order for them to work, though, they would need to be genuinely developed and implemented in consultation with communities and families, so you understood what was actually available at any point in time. So there's no point in making an intervention if there's nowhere for a family to be, to then go safely. And those things mean that you need to also be looking at the broader system. And the broader systems weren't examined in this particular report, but it shows that more work needs to be done. You need to be able to offer the conditions of safety in the first place.
0: All right, let's talk about these changes to child protection laws, which the Northern Territory Parliament is debating today, and certainly earlier today was expected to pass by the end of today. We know that hundreds of people have protested in Darwin outside Territory Parliament against these laws. One of the key issues is the effect that these laws will have on the Aboriginal Child Placement Principle. Why is that principle so important?
1: Because a child knowing who they are, a child knowing who their community is inherently safer. Now, you only have to look at things like the early years framework, for example, being, belonging and becoming. Those things talk to your ability to know who you are, know who your family are, and know where you belong in the world in order to be able to start a learning journey. Those things are also implicit in things like the Child Placement Principle. Now, the Child Placement Principle, of course, is talking about children who are experiencing extreme vulnerability. So when you're talking about placement, it means a decision to remove a child has already happened. Now we need to respond to a child and understand how to do that in a way that not only responds to the immediate risk right now, but also into the lifelong outcomes for that child. And again, why people are so distressed is because the current reforms weaken that, which means what we'll see is a more likelihood of children being removed permanently, more likelihood of children being put into residential facilities, and more likelihood of the incredible harms that children experience in child protection systems escalating. There is a different way to do this, and that means pulling up and saying, hey, if there's a problem in the child in child protection right now, how do we get a better outcome, and how do we ensure that those things that are put in place to keep children safe are genuinely implemented? And again, if we get back to the review did not call that out.
0: Mm. So the Northern Territory government says that these, advocates say that these laws dilute the Aboriginal Child Placement Principle, which makes it more likely that children will be disconnected from culture, as you just mentioned. The Deputy

0: Chief Minister of the Northern Territory says, no, in fact, what this law does say is that all children will be treated equally under the new legislation. So all children will be subject to the same assessment process. What would you say to that?
1: At the heart of it, and this is why this is all such a silly, false argument, is that legislation doesn't keep children safe. Families keep children safe. So right now, what we're doing is looking in the wrong direction. What we need to be looking into is what the review found, and that is multiple system failings, which means a really significant review of what those systems government is responsible for. Government is responsible for systems, where those failings are, where the investment needs to happen, working in consultation with the community and fixing those things. Where we're talking about children not being given opportunities at the right time, they are practice failings, which show a fundamental need to be ensuring that there are enough staff in child protection services, that they're resourced appropriately. So effectively, what this is a false argument. There was nothing wrong with the legislation.
0: Catherine Little, thank you for joining us here on ABC News Radio.
1: Thank you.
0: Catherine Little there, who is CEO of SNAIC, which is the peak body for Indigenous children. And if this story has raised any issues for any Torres Strait or Aboriginal listeners, you can contact 13YARN on 139276 to speak with an Aboriginal or Torres Strait Islander crisis supporter. It's a 24 hours a day, 7 days a week number, 139276. Turning to the latest in finance news now, we're joined by ComSec market analyst Laura Bessarati. Hello to you. Oh, we don't seem to have Laura Bessarati. Laura, are you there?
2: Hello, can you hear me?
0: Oh, I can now. There she is.
2: Sorry,
0: I thought I'd
2: about
0: lost
2: that,
0: you.
2: Sarah, good afternoon.
0: Hello to you. Another subdued session on the local share market today, Laura.
2: Yeah, look, it certainly was. In fact, it's the fifth time in 7 sessions that the Aussie market has finished virtually flat. Now, it was a little bit choppy today. The ASX was up by 0.1% at its best, falling by 0.7% at its worst. So we did at least recover from those lows of the day. But look, another flat finish as investors sort of stick to the sidelines as they continue to monitor developments in the Middle East. And also ahead of a big day for global markets on Thursday, we have earnings results from Tesla and Alphabet, which is Google's parent company, out after the US market shut. So Thursday morning, we then have Aussie jobs data out just before lunchtime on Thursday, and an interest rate decision in Europe at night on Thursday. So a busy day does loom in just a couple of days, and perhaps investors just treading lightly in the lead up to that, Sarah.
0: Okay. Nevertheless, we did get an update on consumer confidence, didn't we?
2: Yeah, we did. This is the weekly reading on consumer confidence, and it actually edged slightly higher last week. But look, in saying that, it was up by less than 1 point. So almost flat, you could say, as households remain cautious about the economic outlook and their finances. Now, if you compare this to the same time last year, confidence is around 10 points lower. So people feeling less confident than they were about 12 months earlier. And the recent survey also showed that there was a tick up in weekly inflation expectations. And really, you know, that's escalating. That's on the back of those escalating hostilities in the Middle East. So it is likely to remain a headwind for consumer confidence in the near term.
0: And the Aussie dollar, Laura?
2: It's actually strengthened to 70.2 US cents. It's at its highest level in about a month. And this is on the back of a softer US dollar, Sarah.
0: Laura Bessarati, thank you for joining us.
2: My pleasure.
0: That was ComSec market analyst Laura Bessarati there. Time now to get the latest in sport with Fraser Fife on a day when we have no round ball games at all.
3: No, but, well, I mean, round ball games are happening, just not the World Cup, I suppose. That's the technically correct way to say it, which is our favourite kind of correct.
0: For the avoidance of doubt.
3: Yes. Well, speaking of round ball games, the Australian men's test cricket team, they'll be welcoming back Pat Cummins, Josh Hazlewood and Nathan Lyon back from injury ahead of a 2-test series against Bangladesh, which starts in Darwin next month. The tour begins a busy 12 months, which could see Australia play as many as 21 tests if it qualifies for next year's World Test Championship final. Cricket Australia.

0: Australia's chairman of selectors, George Bailey, says the experienced trio will be closely monitored.
1: The experience they have and the amount of cricket they have played across a long period, that there's always little adjustments being made. But I guess as a collective, they're all on slightly different training regimes, and for some of them, that'll look a little bit different in terms of what they play, and even going forward post this series in terms of how much white ball cricket they play in the lead up to series.
0: Anthony Seibold could be poised to join the PNG Chiefs as an assistant coach ahead of their inaugural NRL season in 2028. The former Manly, Brisbane and South Sydney coach has been offered the role at the expansion club under head coach Willie Peters. Seibold will travel to Port Moresby before making a decision, but the 51-year-old says he's strongly considering the offer. Newcastle Knights playmaker Fletcher Sharp says that Scott Giroux was well respected in the club and will be missed by many. The 39-year-old died at the weekend after a 13-year battle with cancer. A halfback, he played for the Newcastle Knights over four seasons before making his stamp on the Super League with the Catalan Dragons. After playing, Giroux worked with the Knights Pathways program, and Sharp says that he left a lasting mark.
2: Around the club and around this community, he's someone with that I had the utmost respect for, and someone that done a lot for me coming through the juniors. He obviously played a big part in that when I was coming through the grades. So obviously terrible news, but hopefully over the weekend we can go out in the field and pay tribute in a way that represents him.
0: Collingwood coach Craig McRae says they'll continue to support AFL Premiership player Bobby Hill amid reports of his rumoured exit from the football club. The 2023 Norm Smith medalist is contracted until the end of 2030, but he hasn't taken to the field at senior level in almost a year. It's being suggested that the Magpies are in the process of negotiating an exit with the small forwards manager. McRae says that Hill will always have a place at the club.
3: I'm not privy to any conversations like that or around management and other things, so I'll leave others to do those things. But again, just try to provide a platform where Bobby feels safe and a sense of belonging to be able to be in their building.
0: Meanwhile, Fremantle coach Justin Longmuir says the team will be playing to their strengths in Friday night's Western Derby against West Coast at Perth Stadium. Longmuir says star midfielder Shea Bolton is likely to play after a week off, but Jaeger O'Meara has been ruled out with an ankle injury. Meanwhile, the Eagles are yet to say whether they'll risk playing Harley Reid after he injured his ankle at the weekend. Longmuir says the Dockers will bring their best.
4: There's no secrets that when you play West Coast, you need to be strong in the contest. You need to be able to buffer their pressure, and we've already put a bit of time into that. And we feel like it's one of our strengths, but clearly one of their strengths as well.
0: Olympic swimming champion Cam McAvoy says he's determined to leave a lasting impact on the sport as he prepares for his third Commonwealth Games. The 32-year-old returns to Glasgow this week, 12 years after he debuted at the event. McAvoy's reinvigorated his career, overhauling traditional swimming training methods to instead focus on strength work. He's told ABC Sport that it's paying dividends after breaking the 50 metres freestyle world record earlier this year.
5: There's the game of the sport, which is trying to win, trying to get a gold medal, trying to get a world record. But then this has given me this almost meta game, which is changing the sport, helping people evolve to that next level and raising the sport as a whole. And that's given me a lot of purpose.
0: And hundreds of thousands of jubilant fans are on the streets of Madrid celebrating the return of the Spanish men's soccer team after their World Cup victory. Following receptions with the King Felipe and the Prime Minister, the team's open-top bus paraded through the Spanish capital before a concert. Spain's captain Rodri says it's an honour to follow in the footsteps of the national side that won it 16 years ago.
6: I always say that winning with your country is the greatest feeling there is, especially a World Cup. This generation grew up watching Casillas and Iniesta lift the trophy, and to be able to do the same today is the greatest achievement there is in football.
0: Sorry, I couldn't get through a bulletin without mentioning some sort of World Cup hole that's in our heart, but I'm sure those celebrations will continue for a while yet.
7: Yeah, probably the whole week, I'd say.
0: And long may that continue.
7: Long may that continue. Fraser Fife, thank you.
0: Thank you.
7: Let's take a look at the forecast for tomorrow, Wednesday, the 22nd of July. Chance of a shower for Brisbane tomorrow, a top of 23 degrees. Mostly sunny in Sydney, a top of 21. Morning frost, partly cloudy for Canberra with a top of 14 degrees. And showers increasing for Melbourne, a top of 16. A wet day tomorrow in Hobart and in Adelaide, a top of 13 for Hobart and a top of 15 degrees for Adelaide. Partly cloudy in Perth tomorrow.

0: top of 18 degrees. And in Darwin tomorrow, sunny and a top of 31 degrees. Well, that's it from me, Sarah Dingle. Time now to get the latest national news headlines with Noni Edwards.
1: Thanks very much, Sarah. A new front has opened up in the Middle East, threatening to further destabilize global shipping and energy supplies. As the US and Iran fight for control of the Strait of Hormuz, Yemen's Iran-backed Houthi rebels have imposed a maritime blockade on Saudi Arabia. That's closing off the Bab al-Mandab Strait, the narrow waterway that connects the Gulf of Aden to the Red Sea and the Suez Canal. The Red Sea has become crucial for oil shipments from Saudi Arabia, which has been using a pipeline to move oil from its west coast to the Red Sea. WA police say they're treating the death of a woman in the Perth suburb of Bentleigh as a family violence homicide. Officers were called to the home this morning where they found the body of a 35-year-old woman. A short time later, a 12-year-old girl was found injured in nearby Cannington. Police say a teenage boy who's the son of the woman and brother of the injured girl is suspected of stabbing the pair. If this story is raising any issues for you, you can get help on the National Family Violence Counselling Helpline on 1-800-RESPECT. The Federal Minister for Indigenous Australians has cautioned the Northern Territory government against repeating past traumas inflicted by the child protection system, as the Territory government is poised to pass controversial reforms tonight. The NT government says the changes make child safety the top consideration when considering whether they should be removed from their families, while denying criticisms it will weaken the Aboriginal child placement principle. NT Senator Malandiri McCarthy says the changes are occurring without proper consultation and against the advice of child protection experts, doctors and Aboriginal organisations, intensifying distrust between First Nations families and the NT government. And One Nation leader Pauline Hanson has defended her comments on the White Australia policy during a podcast appearance with far-right figure Tommy Robinson in the UK, claiming they've been taken out of context. Senator Hanson says she was merely explaining the history of Australia's immigration intake when she discussed the policy with British far-right activist Tommy Robinson. And I'll be back with more news in about half an hour's time.
2: Thank you very much for that, Noni. Laura Chilingirian here with you on ABC News Radio. Thank you to Sarah Dingle for the past few hours.
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2: Coming to you this afternoon from Gadigal land, and coming up this half hour, the major cleanup job ahead for the new CEO of KPMG. Also, a new study finds having a spouse with dementia may put you at a higher risk of developing the condition yourself. And the Quad Squad. You'll hear from the doctor who's been looking after a Brisbane mother who gave birth to identical quadruplet girls, and one of them is even named after her.
4: I was overwhelmed. It's just such a beautiful tribute.
2: But first, after a scandal-ridden 4 months, KPMG Australia has appointed John Sams as its new CEO. You might recall that in March, Labor Senator Deborah O'Neill revealed claims by a KPMG whistleblower. It was alleged that within KPMG, confidential information from the client Lendlease, a construction company, was used to pitch for and win audit contracts from other firms. Since then, it was revealed to not just be Lendlease. It's alleged KPMG misused client data from some of the country's biggest companies and had used inside information to win auditing work. The scandal has claimed the jobs of KPMG's former CEO Andrew Yates and a number of others. Now, the incoming CEO, John Sams, has a major cleanup operation ahead of him when it comes to rebuilding public trust. Professor Brendan Lyons from the University of Wollongong, who himself blew the whistle on KPMG 5 years ago when he was a partner there, says it was always likely the new CEO of KPMG was an internal candidate.
5: John Sams was a partner in my group, and I know him or knew him reasonably well. And I guess what I'd say is that John was always pleasant and decent to me. And so, you know, on a personal level, I wish him well with what is a, you know, it's not going to be a difficult job to do well by comparison to what he's replacing, but it will be a difficult job. And, you know, it was never going to be an outsider because the Big Four are run by a small cabal of long-term insiders. And so I guess that's why there was no global search or anything else. It was always going to be someone.

0: from the inside, because it's precisely how these firms operate as large opaque partnerships.
1: Does that in itself indicate that they don't realise the depths of some of the allegations being levelled against them, though, that they would promote internally and not seek someone from a completely different sort of landscape to come in and sort the place out?
0: Look, I think what it really shows is the fundamental problem of entrenched power structures in the opaque but institutionally significant Big Four firms. So I think it reflects the fact that these are not corporations. They're not subject to the same laws or practices as corporations. If this happened in the corporate sector, the former CEO would have been sacked much earlier on, and you would have seen, you know, shareholders clamouring for accountability as billings and everything else were smashed. Because they operate as pseudo-corporations but without the reporting governance and other obligations of companies, it means that they operate in the shadows. And you know, I guess as an analogy, while the directly guilty are mostly gone from KPMG, that firm and the others are still operating in a broken system that remains in place. And a bit like a shark's teeth, each of the Big Four firms has up to 1,000 partners arrayed in a dozen rows of sharply dressed teeth. So if you lose a few hunting prey, there's plenty more rows. And if the shark is unchanged, then you can expect it to keep eating fish in the way that we've seen.
1: Now, we should say that a federal Senate committee and ASIC are both investigating KPMG, but the allegations have not yet been proved in a court of law. The SMH is reporting that John Sams is from the tax, corporate finance and infrastructure advisory side of KPMG, which has not been implicated in any of this scandal, which has been unfolding since March. But as I say, we know that KPMG is under fire from a number of different organisations. How big a job is ahead of John Sams?
0: Look, I think it's a very large job. I mean, John's very ambitious, and in my experience, he's very smart. But, you know, a sad reality for reportedly more than 1,000 people working for KPMG is that, you know, one of his first tasks is going to be a very large headcount reduction. And that's going to be very impactful for, you know, for a lot of people, a lot of families who had absolutely nothing to do with any of the bad acts, or indeed any bad acts. So I guess that's the cold, hard reality of what happens when executive excess is left unchecked. And that's the structural problem we have by operating allowing the Big Four to operate as if they're firms of 20 or less people sharing an office. And regulate it accordingly. So, you know, and I think one of the important things coming up is a public interest law case that I'm bringing in the Supreme Court. The next hearing on that will be on the 7th of August. And that case is all about restoring the normal accountabilities that apply to other firms in consulting markets and starting to make the Big Four accountable for what they do and the sort of conduct they have. I think the important point that you're making, though, is while some of the people have changed, the incentives that exist are completely unchanged at this point of view, at this point in time. And that's a problem when we're talking about structural auditors and embedded consultants across the public sector.
1: You're talking about your lawsuit around the Australian Professional Standards Act. Is that right?
0: That's right. And I mean, the craziness of that scheme is that the financial downside of any damages caused by the Big Four for anything they do, in effect, is limited to about $1 million a firm or about $1,000 each. The upside are partner salaries of millions of dollars, flash cars and all of the rest. If the downside is $1,000 each and the upside are partner salaries of millions of dollars and a Ferrari, then it's rational that people will prioritise what's profitable over what's principled. And, you know, it's a crazy situation. No other country on earth has this arrangement in place. And it's no doubt one of the causal reasons that we're seeing Australia as the very epicentre of global Big Four misconduct.
2: Professor Brendan Lyons from the University of Wollongong and a previous whistleblower on KPMG misconduct. He was speaking to ABC News Radio's Sarah Dingle. A new study has revealed spouses of people with dementia have a higher risk of developing dementia themselves, but that the risk can vary depending

0: spending on income. Researchers in Taiwan studied a million couples and they found female spouses of people with dementia had a 74% higher risk of developing it, while male spouses had a 69% increased risk. The researchers suggest the association may be the result of something called assortative mating. That is, we pick partners who make similar health and lifestyle choices. Well, to dig into this further, we're joined by Professor Michael Woodward, who is an honorary medical advisor with Dementia Australia. Thanks very much for joining us, Michael. As a dementia specialist yourself, did these findings come as a surprise to you?
1: No, Laura, because as you say, we do tend to have similar lifestyles to our partner, and we know lifestyle can have an effect on our risk of dementia. But on top of that, the caregiving burden of looking after somebody with dementia really can impact upon our health, and that in turn might be what's increasing the risk of dementia. In other words, caregiving itself could be the reason why people who are married to somebody with dementia are much more likely to develop dementia themselves.
0: There are so many unknowns around dementia. The study says that people with dementia were more likely to develop the disease because of shared lifestyle choices or assortative mating. Can you talk us through what that is in more detail?
1: Yes, well, we certainly marry people who tend to be from a similar socioeconomic and educational background, and these are big risk factors for either not getting or getting dementia. And on top of that, we live in a very similar environment, so exposed to the same degrees of pollution, stress, and ability to exercise, etc. So there's a number of factors that would increase the risk of somebody getting dementia if they're married to somebody who has dementia. But I still think that we can't overlook the burden of caring for someone with dementia. And that's why organisations with resources like Dementia Australia are very important to support caregivers as well as supporting the person with dementia.
0: So, Michael, talk to me about the tolls on caregiving.

0: again, that can be hard if you're caregiving, but you can have others help you out to do that. So you've got to look after your own health, because if your health fails, then the health of two people fails, really, because that person's dependent on you. But even so, it is interesting that the risk to develop dementia later on is increased by that caregiving job, because I'm sure some of those people in that study were getting all the help that they needed, but their risk was still higher.
1: As you mentioned, 1 million older Taiwanese couples took part in this survey. That was a huge sample for this research. But they do live older differently to us. Do you expect a study like this in Australia would reveal similar results?
0: I wouldn't be at all surprised if it did. The advantage of the Taiwanese database was that it was highly linked and almost everybody was in the database. So it was a very good sample of the married couples, at least one of which had dementia. And then they were followed out for about 7 years. Now, most of these married couples would be quite elderly. So if the other person was going to develop dementia, that time frame is sufficient to pick it up. We would have to have a better data set, would have to have better linked data to do a study like that in a country like Australia. And of course, we're very multicultural too, so many of the influences that were in Taiwan might also apply to Australia.
1: And how helpful is research like this in giving you an idea of where to go next and what to do in trying to help people with dementia?
0: We certainly don't want to scare people away from the caregiving role. Caregiving is mostly done informally, only less than half of it is paid for, and it's important that that informal caregiving role is still provided predominantly by family, including spouses. But we do need to look after ourselves. It also gives us some insight into what's going on in the brains of people before they get dementia and as they develop dementia. It might be that stress hormones, for instance, are causing their increased risk. We're doing a study in my site at the Austin Hospital in Melbourne of a drug that blocks the action of cortisol, one of the stress hormones in the brain, to see if that reduces the risk of dementia. So it raises a number of hypotheses as to why it might be that caregiving increases the risk of dementia. And that could eventually lead to preventative and even curative treatments.
1: Let's hope so one day. Professor Michael Woodward, thank you so much.
0: My great pleasure, Sarah.
1: Laura, that's okay. Thank you.
0: Laura, sorry.
1: That's Professor Michael Woodward, their honorary medical advisor with Dementia Australia. To the headlines here on ABC News Radio, the Federal Minister for Indigenous Australians has cautioned the Northern Territory government against repeating past traumas inflicted by the child protection system, as the Territory government is poised to pass controversial new laws tonight. The Royal Commission on Anti-Semitism and Social Cohesion has heard Jewish schools are spending significant portions of their budgets on security to keep students and staff safe. Victoria's Education Minister says he's disappointed teachers have rejected the government's latest pay offer, with a statewide strike set to go ahead this Thursday. And in the NRL, sacked Manly Sea Eagles coach Anthony Seibold could find himself a new home in rugby league with the PNG Chiefs. You're listening to ABC News Radio. Australia's biggest international Air Force training exercise is underway in the skies above Darwin. Exercise Pitch Black takes place every second year, with thousands of personnel from 21 different countries flying about 100 aircraft in war games over the next 3 weeks. Air Commodore Matthew McCormack is the commander of Exercise Pitch Black.
2: Australia is going to be exposed to see a whole bunch of aircraft from around the globe. We've got Eurofighters from Germany and Spain, and we've got a lot of local regional air forces who have brought their air combat capabilities to participate in the exercise, such as the T-50 and the FA-50. We've got F-16s from Singapore. Japan has brought their F-35 and they're basing their aircraft out of Tyndall to participate in the exercise. And we've also got some air-to-air refueling aircraft, which is like an airborne service station. And the majority of those aircraft are based out of Amberley, which is in Queensland, which is, you can imagine, is quite a long transit to get into the fighting airspace just south of Darwin. Yeah, Mel. So Pitch Black's been occurring every 2 years since 1981. And the objective of Pitch Black is to uplift the skill sets and the capability of the air forces that join us here in Australia to work together. So the air crew that are flying specific missions in the air become better at what they do, and we all learn to work and be more effective when we fly with each other. The ground crew and technicians that enable the air power to be delivered from any location around the world learn to deploy.

0: and the complexities around deploying to a foreign location and then getting their aircraft ready and prepared to fight a notional battle. And then it's also the support personnel, the fuel, the food to house and feed 2,500 individuals that are in the exercise provides an opportunity to everyone to practice their skills. And I would associate it very similar to a soccer final World Cup. We wouldn't expect those professional teams just to roll up to the final and then play well. They too need to do a lot of practice. And Pitch Black is just all about practicing together so that we can become better at what we do. It is not focused on any specific current world event. Since 1981, they've been changing every couple of years. We're very interested in what's going on around the world at the moment, but Pitch Black is just about providing that basic training.
1: That is Air Commodore Matthew McCormack, who is the commander of Exercise Pitch Black. Well, you may have heard the news that medical teams are warmly welcoming the arrival of four identical quadruplets in Brisbane in what doctors have described as one of the rarest births in the world. Jenita Naamoana and her partner Jotham's four babies were delivered by caesarean at 28 weeks and 4 days gestation last week at the Royal Brisbane and Women's Hospital. The babies, Emily, Harriet, Alexa and Catherine were born at the hospital last week and are being cared for in a neonatal intensive care unit. And in a rare biological occurrence, they developed from a single fertilised egg and shared the same placenta. Dr. Alexa Bendel is a maternal fetal medicine specialist and obstetrician who delivered the babies. She says the mother and babies are doing really well.
2: I've been in contact with Janita this morning and she's doing well. She's back at home with her other four children and the babies are in the neonatal intensive care, as you said. And from last updates, which was this morning, I heard that they're all doing relatively well, given that they're 28 weeks gestation.
3: Yeah, that's good to hear. When you first met Janita and realised there were four identical babies with one placenta, what was your reaction?
2: I was blown away. To be honest, I didn't think it was really possible. The fact that it's a spontaneous pregnancy, that there's one fertilised egg that's then split into four and then has one placenta is incredible. It's, somewhere between 1 in 15 million and 1 in 76 million. No cases recorded in Australia and only maybe a couple of cases in the world. So, I was amazed.
3: Yeah, incredible.
2: I need to be amazed.
3: Yes, indeed. And how complex was the case for you as an obstetrician?
2: As it turns out, it actually ended up being quite straightforward, but only because Janita just managed to dodge all the different complications. When we first saw her, we were all quite concerned because there were so many risks, so really high risk of miscarrying early, then an increased risk of all sorts of complications for mum, growth restriction for the babies, all sorts of complications that occur from having one placenta and four different babies. But throughout the pregnancy, these babies continued to grow. None of the complications that we were suspecting might arise, none of them actually did arise. At one stage, one of the cords started to drop off in growth, but then by the next scan, she was back up to a really similar size to her sisters. It involved a lot of monitoring, and we had to admit Janita at 25 weeks because of her risk of preterm birth. But the fact that we got through as far as we did with four beautiful healthy babies, a healthy mum, was amazing and really kind of outdid our expectations.
3: Yeah, you said you admitted Janita early, but what other special arrangements did you have to make for this case?
2: Oh, lots of different things. So we counselled her and her partner really early in the pregnancy about the potential risks. And then we monitored them. So we saw them at least every 2 weeks throughout the pregnancy and then more often once she was admitted. So we monitored that. We had an amazing team here. So our sonographers scanned her at least every 2 weeks to make sure the babies were growing really well and that there were no structural abnormalities, because that's something that is an increased risk in a monochorionic pregnancy, monozygotic pregnancy. Then throughout the pregnancy, we were watching to make sure that she wasn't going to go into preterm birth. And if she did, that we optimise the baby. So we give them different types of medication to reduce the risk of complications once the babies are born. And so when Janita did start to show signs that she was going into labour, we were able to organise all those things to happen to make sure she was really counselled really well by the neonatal team so that she and her partner

0: they had a bit of an idea about what to expect, depending on when the babies were born. And then we obviously handed her over to the amazing team in the neonatal nursery who are now looking after them.
1: Yeah, and what was the delivery like and what emotions were going through you as those babies came out safely?
0: Oh, look, I was nervous. Delivering triplets can come along with complications for the babies and for the mum. And so there was definitely some anxiety that I felt in my heart. The room was full. There would have been over 20 people there, all necessary for the birth and then to look after the four different babies. There was a lot of expectation, obviously. This is, you know, such a rare pregnancy. So lots of nerves, but also lots of excitement. And then after the babies were born and Janita was safe, Janita did really well. That's when she disclosed to me that she'd named one of the babies after me, and that just was the icing on the cake.
1: Yeah, how special is that to you? How did you feel about that?
0: I was overwhelmed. It just did, like, it's just such a beautiful tribute, such a beautiful gift to that that this family have given me, to know that they, you know, forevermore there will be for her entire lifetime there will be a little baby out there named after me is just really special.
2: 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Hello.
3: Hi, Laura. Well, sacked Manly Sea Eagles coach Anthony Seibold could find himself a new home in rugby league with the PNG Chiefs. Miles Holbrook-Walk has more.
4: Just a few months after being discarded by the Manly Seagulls, Anthony Seibold has been offered the chance to join the PNG Chiefs as an assistant. Seibold has been offered the role and is strongly considering it ahead of a trip to Port Moresby to see the facilities. Meantime, another coach has been locked in to a head coaching role. Dean Young will now lead the Dragons full-time after his second stint in an interim position. He'll lead the Red V until at least the end of the 2028 season.
3: Meanwhile, Canberra Raiders fullback Kao Weeks says the side's right behind injured star Hudson Young after his Achilles injury. Young will be out for the rest of the NRL season after suffering an Achilles tear in the Raiders' win over the Rabbitohs last weekend. Zach Hosking has been named in the second row to replace him against West Tigers on Saturday. Weeks says he believes that Hosking can fill the void by the injured Young.
5: Hosking just works really hard and runs really hard, and yeah, I guess they both bring two different aspects, but yeah, whatever Stick's going to do, I know it'll be best for the team.
3: Reg Taylor has been appointed the new head coach of the Australian Women's Rugby Sevens team. He'll be in charge through to the 2028 Los Angeles Olympics. The decision completes a succession plan following Tim Walsh's departure from the position after Australia clinched the world championship in France last month. Taylor was an assistant coach to Walsh, who has since become Rugby Australia's director of women's high performance. Well, to the AFL, and Geelong coach Chris Scott has applauded Nathan Buckley's efforts to return to the senior coaching ranks, despite his assistant missing out on the Tasmania Devils job. The former Collingwood coach has been overlooked in favour of Ken Hinckley. Buckley made no secret of his desire to coach Tasmania and took the assistant coaching job at Geelong to boost his application. Scott says there's no shame in someone publicly declaring that they want to coach.
6: Probably speaks to how secure he is in his ability and his position in the game. It seems to me that it is quite rare that a coach puts a hand up and says, this is something that I want and I'm prepared to go through the process. He didn't only go through the process, he went back to work, which obviously has been a real positive for us.
3: Meanwhile, the AFL is holding firm on its decision to host the women's representative match at North Sydney Oval, despite fan backlash about the lack of available tickets. The one-off game between Australia and Ireland sold out quickly, with just over 9,000 fans securing tickets, prompting calls for it to be moved to a bigger venue such as the SCG, which holds 48,000. Executive General Manager of AFLW, Laura Kane, says the league's preference is to hold the game at a sold-out smaller venue than a larger half-full one.
7: Do I want to be, you know, in future talking about the MCG, the SCG, Marvel Stadium? Absolutely I do, and we will get there. But for now, our priority is making sure that we have a packed out full stadium, and we are going to get that with North Sydney Oval. It's such a great place to watch footy. It's such a great place to play footy.
3: Former English soccer player and manager Kevin Keegan has died at the age of 75. In a statement, his family says he had been battling cancer and was surrounded by his wife and daughters in his final moments. The statement also says he was

0: a much-loved husband, father and grandfather. Keegan both captained and later coached England's men's national team and twice won the Ballon d'Or, football's most prestigious individual award, in 1978 and 1979. And finally, ground pass tickets to next year's Australian Open tennis tournament will be capped for the first time ever. Record-breaking crowds attended this year's tournament, including more than 100,000 people on each of the first 4 days. Tennis Australia says capping the tickets will help fans make the most of everything across the Melbourne Park precinct. Tickets will go on sale on the 13th of August. And Laura, I did reach out to Tennis Australia to see if they could provide any clarification as to whether there was a hard number for that cap. They said the operational details will need to be taken into account daily, so there isn't a flat number. So something to take in mind if you are looking at getting a ticket.
1: Indeed. Thank you very much for that, Fraser. Let's take a look at the capital city weather right now. In Brisbane, it is 18 degrees. You're in for a possible shower and 23 tomorrow. Sydney, 16 right now. A low of 8, then mostly sunny and 21 degrees. Canberra, it's 9 at the moment. 0 the low, then a morning frost, partly cloudy with a top of 14. It's 14 at the moment in Melbourne. A low of 9 with showers increasing and a high of 16 for Wednesday. Hobart, 12 right now. Showers tomorrow with temperatures from 8 to 13. In Adelaide, it's 15 right now. 15 the top again tomorrow with showers. Perth, currently 17 degrees. A low of 7 this evening, then partly cloudy with a top of 18. And in Darwin, it is 28 degrees right now. Tomorrow, sunny with a top of 31. News is next, followed by PM. I will be back with you in half an hour's time. It's news time.

0: ABC News with Noni Edwards. Iran has attacked an oil tanker in the Strait of Hormuz, forcing its crew to abandon ship as the battle for control of the waterway continues. The Revolutionary Guards say they also hit US air defence sites in Bahrain and Kuwait, as the BBC's Yolanda Nell reports.
1: 10 consecutive nights of US strikes haven't forced Tehran to loosen its grip on the Strait of Hormuz, through which about a fifth of all traded crude oil and natural gas previously passed. The UK's Maritime Trade Operations Agency says it's received multiple reports of a tanker being hit by a projectile 8 nautical miles off the coast of Oman. Iran's paramilitary Revolutionary Guard claimed the attack and those on two other ships targeted in the waterway since Sunday. As fighting has intensified between the US and Iran, mediators have stepped up efforts to revive the interim peace deal signed last month.
0: Foreign Minister Penny Wong has met with the Foreign Minister of Laos to express disappointment over the handling of the deaths of two young Australian women who died from methanol poisoning in 2024. 19-year-old Bianca Jones and Holly Morton Bowles died along with four others after consuming tainted drinks at a backpackers in Laos. At the meeting today on the sidelines of an ASEAN gathering, Senator Wong said the government was frustrated more serious charges were not being pursued, calling for a thorough and transparent investigation. Last week, Laos officials announced they had charged a distillery owner with running an illegal business and sale of products harmful to health. Independent MP Monique Ryan says the federal government's proposed mandatory national standards for AI should be legislated sooner rather than next year. The Prime Minister last week announced the government will develop the rules in the coming months with new large data centres to face mandatory obligations around electricity, water and infrastructure. The standards would also seek to bolster copyright protections for Australian creators. The government is aiming to have legislation passed by early next year, but Dr. Ryan says the process needs to be accelerated.
2: There's lots of other pieces in his AI proposals which need fleshing out and which we need to see the detail of. I hope that we'll see that over the next few months, not over the next 6 months, because we know that this is an area where things are moving at light speed.
0: Victoria Police has told the Anti-Semitism Royal Commission there's been a significant increase in anti-Semitic offending since October 2023. Georgia Lenton-Williams reports.
3: Superintendent Amanda Bowden told the Commission that the police database shows a significant rise in anti-Semitic offences from October 2023, but she cautioned that the offences started from a very low base, meaning it's still a relatively low number despite a big increase. Earlier today, Rabbi Moshe Khan, President of the Rabbinical Council of Victoria, said Victoria Police does incredible work to keep Jewish communities safe, but he also told the Commission rabbis have

0: frustrations with police not following up anti-Semitic incidents.
1: A Northern Territory Labor MLA has accused the CLP government of committing cultural genocide with its controversial child protection bill. The bill prompted the resignation of the NT Children's Commissioner and a large protest outside Parliament this morning, with critics saying it weakens the legal principle acknowledging the importance of culture and community to Aboriginal children. Today in Parliament, Member for Daly, Darren Young, attacked the government for not listening to Aboriginal leaders.
2: The best place for our kids is to be on their country. What we are seeing from this government is cultural genocide.
1: The government's rejected the accusation, as well as criticisms the bill will make it easier for Aboriginal children to be removed from their families. Federal MP Luke Gosling has categorically denied assaulting the Northern Territory Administrator David Connolly at a community event at the weekend. Media outlets have reported Mr. Connolly has alleged he was assaulted by Mr. Gosling while both men were attending the Thailand Grand Festival on Saturday. NT police have confirmed they're investigating, with detectives seen leaving Government House this morning. When contacted by the ABC about the alleged incident, Mr. Connolly hung up the phone. To sport now, and Adelaide Crows legend Tony Modra has posted a photo on update as he recovers from serious injuries sustained in a truck crash last month. In a social media post, the All-Australian said he was getting out and about and slowly catching up on everything he'd missed over the past month. He also thanked ambulance and hospital staff for saving his life. Modra was injured when the truck he was driving hit a tree at Back Valley near Victor Harbour. You're now up to date with the very latest from ABC News. For more news at any time, you can head to the ABC Listen app.
3: Good evening and welcome to PM. I'm Samantha Donovan, coming to you from the lands of the Wurundjeri people of the Kulin Nation in Melbourne. Tonight in the Northern Territory, hundreds protest against proposed child protection laws. Also, Pauline Hanson flags a tour of Australia to get voter input for One Nation policies. And in Madrid, nearly 2 million fans turn out to welcome home Spain's World Cup champions.
4: This is incredible. This is the best moment of my life.
3: First this evening to the Northern Territory, where there's been a big protest against proposed child protection laws outside Parliament in Darwin today. If passed, the laws would give social services more power to remove children from their families. The country Liberal Party government is proposing the changes in the wake of the killing of 5-year-old Kumanjaya little baby in Alice Springs in April. Diana Damjanovic prepared this report.
5: Sad day today for all of us, especially Indigenous people right across. System hasn't changed. They're still killing our people right now. This government here, shame on them! Speak up, your mob!
6: Hundreds of protesters, including prominent Indigenous leaders, came together outside the Northern Territory Parliament.
5: Stop the law! Stop the law!
6: Demonstrators are calling for the government to start listening to First Nations people and stop controversial child protection laws from passing.
5: No, look, I think it's appalling what they're saying. It's going to create another stolen generation.
6: That's Matt Ryan. He's the chair of the Northern Land Council, which covers over 500,000 square kilometres of land and represents 7 vast regions across the NT. He says the government has not consulted with Indigenous leaders and key stakeholders about the new laws.
5: Again, we need to be consulted. We have the solution. They don't have the solution. They're too reactive at times, where we know what's best for our children. We have children. We've taken care of our children. Community is family.
6: If passed by the Parliament, the new laws change the way at-risk children are managed by the child welfare system, including expanding the department's powers to intervene earlier in family life. The laws also mandate strict timeframes for family reunifications, and if a child is not reunified with its family within 2 years, they may become a long-term ward of the Northern Territory. The legislation also creates new family responsibility agreements designed to enforce parental accountability and moves away from giving automatic priority to placing Indigenous children with

0: extended family or kin, instead focusing on a universal safety-first framework. The Territory Government says the reforms put child safety first. Robin Carr is the Northern Territory Minister for Children and Families and Child Protection.
1: The current system isn't just broken, it's shattered. It doesn't work. We aren't seeing any change. It's been years since we've seen substantial reform into the child protection system. But over those years, we've seen time and again drastic headlines about terrible outcomes for Territory children, and it just simply can't go on. We have to do something different. And critical to this is front and centre is children's safety must be the absolute first and foremost concern.
0: But today, people outside the Parliament took a different view.
2: This is injustice. It is not right and it's not governance.
3: What we urgently need now is for the Commonwealth Government to hold the NT Government accountable for its treatment of our people and our children.
0: Also against the laws is Ben Grimes, the CEO of the North Australian Aboriginal Justice Agency.
4: These laws are only going to take the existing failures of the child protection system and exacerbate them and make them apply to more people. So they do nothing to actually tackle the issues around preventing harm to children. They don't do anything to improve the investigation of notifications. But what they do is make it harder for families who genuinely have the capacity to look after their kids to actually get those kids back.
0: There are also calls for the Northern Territory Government to explain what it's doing to address related issues such as poverty and alcohol consumption in Aboriginal communities. Olga Havnen is the CEO of Our Ways Stronger Together, the new peak organisation for family and sexual violence in Aboriginal and Torres Strait Islander communities.
5: It raises the question, what the hell is government doing about, you know, the dire poverty that people, Aboriginal people, experience, the levels of overcrowding? And more importantly, what are they doing about regulating the access to alcohol? These are all contributing factors to violence. They're not the actual cause of violence, but they certainly play a big role in that.
0: But the government is maintaining their system will work.
1: They can actually step in much earlier now. We're already seeing how those family responsibility agreements can create a very positive, proactive environment for families to actually get their kids and themselves on track and into a much better situation.
0: The new child protection laws were announced in response to the death of 5-year-old Kumanjai little baby. The young girl was allegedly abducted from a town camp near Alice Springs and murdered. Today, an independent review into her family circumstances prior to her death found serious departmental failures over how her child protection case was managed. The review made 7 recommendations, including the need for a comprehensive reset of the NT Child Protection Department's operating model.
6: Diana Damjanovic reporting. Jewish community leaders have told the Royal Commission on Anti-Semitism and Social Cohesion today that Jewish Australians are hiding their identity to protect themselves from harassment and attacks. The Royal Commission is focusing on security this week, and it's also heard evidence about the high levels of protection needed at Jewish schools. Bridget Fitzgerald reports from today's hearing in Melbourne.
7: Sam, we've heard from a range of rabbis, representatives from synagogues, school leaders, so generally community leaders. And what we've got a sense of is what anti-Semitism means for the way that Jewish Australians are living their lives and also what they're putting up with, I guess is the best way to put it. The commission heard from Rabbi Levi Wolf from Central Synagogue in Sydney, which is Australia's largest synagogue. He was born in the US. He's lived in Australia for close to 30 years. He says that he's always felt welcome here. He's got a good community around him, both Jewish and non-Jewish friends, but that things have changed in recent years, and specifically since the October 7 attacks, the Gaza war and the Bondi terror attack. He says in that time, he's gained more of a public profile, which has come with an increase in abuse.
8: Almost daily, I receive messages of abuse and threats of violence. And initially, those messages actually shocked me. But what shocks me now is something else. I have become accustomed to it. I have become accustomed

0: to threats of violence. That should disturb every Australian.
1: That's Rabbi Levi Wolf from Central Synagogue in Sydney. Sam, Rabbi Wolf also spoke about a number of conversations that he's had with members of his community who are doing things like removing Jewish symbols and adornments from their homes, taking measures to hide their Jewish identity in public so that they're not subject to abuse. This was his way of describing that anti-Semitism is something that so many people are dealing with and that it's actually really changing the way people are living their lives.
2: And Bridget, what's the Commission heard today about the security situation at Jewish schools?
1: Sam, we've talked a lot today. They've talked a lot today about having to fund security guards, really intense security measures, students living their whole lives being guarded by security, by fences, by CCTV cameras. There are, of course, practical consequences of that. There are significant costs, for one. We heard from one school, Mount Scopus in Melbourne, that spends approximately $3,000 per student, and that's purely on security measures. And so that includes things like those guards and fences and other capital costs. Some of that is covered by funding grants, but mostly it's families that are actually bearing that cost. So they are paying through levies per student. And that means that also when it comes to these costs, schools are sometimes diverting funds away from things like other building projects or other programs simply to pay for security. We heard from the Honourable Stephen Rothman AM. He's a Supreme Court judge in New South Wales, but he also co-chairs the Australian Council of Jewish Schools, which represents 18 Jewish schools. He says those schools spent $58 million in just 4 years since 2022. And Sam, the Commission also heard today from the principal of Emmanuel College in Randwick, that's a suburb next to Bondi. Linda Ems spoke about the trauma that her school community had after the Bondi terror attack. And Linda Ems isn't Jewish herself. She's worked at a number of different independent schools in her career. And she spoke about how the level of security necessary at Jewish schools is just so high and that it's at a level that isn't necessary at any other type of school in Australia.
3: I've spent, she said, nearly 30 years working in independent schools in Sydney. They're all faith-based schools. I've never seen any level of security in the way that we have to have them at the Jewish schools. And I think if there were more members of our community whose children had to face what my students face every day, I do think the community would be in uproar, because I think they would have a better understanding of what it is the Jewish community is actually living through.
2: Linda Ems is the principal of Emmanuel College in Sydney. Bridget Fitzgerald reporting for us. One Nation party leader Pauline Hanson has today declared she's ready and willing to be Prime Minister and believes the next election is her opportunity to take the top job. In a speech to a business breakfast in Perth, the Senator announced her team will be travelling around Australia to listen to voters and formulate policies the party will take to the next election. She hinted at plans to cap migration and limit government spending. Kimberly Price has more.
4: In a wide-ranging address at a business breakfast in Perth, One Nation leader Pauline Hanson responded to questions from the editor of the West Australian newspaper, Chris Storr.
5: Will taxpayers be footing that bill for that trip, or will you be putting Mrs. Reinhart's name on the register of interest when that time comes?
6: Chris, look straight at my eyes. It didn't cost the taxpayer 1 cent for my trip overseas. Not 1 cent.
4: One of the criticisms of Pauline Hanson's One Nation party has been a lack of policy detail. But in today's speech, the party leader shed some light on its future direction.
6: Between now and Christmas, my team and I will be travelling this country. Pubs, businesses, kitchen tables, rooms like this one, maybe even a few fish and chip shops. And we will be asking one question. What's holding you back? You, your business, your family, our country. After that, we will take these answers and One Nation will put forward its full plan of policies for the next election.
4: And there were other clues to future policies. Pauline Hanson expressed a fondness for the United States' controversial stance on immigration.
6: Trump said, OK, all those that are in the country illegally, I'll actually give you a one-way ticket out of the country. And he said, then you can apply to come back in.

0: some time later. But if you don't go, he said, and we find you, you'll never get back from the country again. I think that's a great way of doing it.
1: And cuts to government spending.
0: We've got too many public servants, government departments that we don't need, duplication, again, a cost. And, you know, would I give $600 million to Papua New Guinea for their footy team? No way in the wide world.
1: Questioned whether she wants the top job in the Australian Parliament, Pauline Hanson was clear.
0: If I was ever in that position, which could happen at the next election, to take on the position of being Prime Minister of this country, I could do it. I have no doubt about that.
1: While questions about One Nation's policies look set to continue until the next federal election in 2028, Associate Professor in Politics at the Australian National University, Dr. Jill Shepherd, says that won't dissuade supporters.
2: So much support for One Nation is increasingly driven by dissatisfaction with the major parties.
1: She says One Nation's way of forming policy may lure fringe voters.
2: Now, by going out and saying, we're not going to talk, we're just going to listen, I think that's something that's probably overdue in a lot of voters' minds in Australia.
1: Could it backfire, do you think?
2: Peter Dutton certainly found in 2025 that not having any policy makes for a very long and arduous campaign because you simply don't have anything to talk about. Now, there is a real danger that that same thing happens to One Nation here.
1: Rumours of One Nation joining the coalition to form a Conservative opposition have been growing louder. Jill Shepherd believes the competition between the two parties is helpful for the Liberal Party.
2: It forces and allows them to clarify exactly who they are, that they're not just a party that exists to oppose Labor. I think that they probably haven't had to think too hard about that over the last 20 or so years.
1: It comes as Liberal Senator Alex Antic is reportedly angling for the parties to join forces in South Australia after Liberals' landslide defeat. Pauline Hanson says she's open to the idea.
0: I'm very happy to work with the coalition government, the Libs and the National Party, to join forces if we have to get rid of the Labor Greens government.
1: But opposition leader Angus Taylor says he's ruled out any merger between the parties.
3: That will not be happening, I can assure you of that. So the Liberal Party is strong in South Australia and will remain strong in South Australia, and there won't be any kind of merger or coalition.
4: The Federal Opposition Leader, Angus Taylor. Kimberly Price reporting. This is PM. I'm Samantha Donovan. You can hear all our programs live or later on ABC Listen. Ahead, 2 million fans pack the streets of Madrid to welcome home the World Cup champions. The UK's new Prime Minister, Andy Burnham, is starting his first full day in office after announcing some of his cabinet picks soon after moving into Downing Street. The former Mayor of Greater Manchester is the UK's seventh leader in just 10 years. He replaces Sir Keir Starmer, who was dumped by his party just 2 years after leading Labour to a landslide election victory. Dr. Eric Shaw is an honorary research fellow at the University of Stirling in Scotland and has written 7 books on the UK Labour Party. I spoke to him a short time ago. Dr. Shaw, first off, let's start with Andy Burnham's cabinet picks. There are a few surprises, I understand.
5: Well, there's one big surprise, and that is the appointment of John Healey as Chancellor of the Exchequer, but also the fact that he didn't appoint Ed Miliband, people would say was probably best qualified for the job, but also one of the more radical voices within the inner Burnham circle. There were reservations about Ed Miliband in powerful quarters, notably the city and big business and within the media. And so he's opted for a safe, cautious, circumspect appointment in John Healey.
4: How significant is that, going with a more conservative approach at this very early stage?
5: It appears to be signalling that a certain reticence on Burnham's part over some of the more radical ideas that he's heard out recently, particularly over a more interventionist and strategic state. Maybe worryingly for some of his supporters, it shows that he's amenable when he's placed under pressure, that he hasn't stood up to those who dislike Miliband. It should be added here, Miliband was as a key supporter and advisor of Burnham, so giving him the foreign

0: office is obviously quite a big appointment, but it's also a recognition of what he owes Miliband.
1: Has Andy Burnham announced any notable policies as yet?
0: Well, I noticed that he said he's going to cut the VAT on electricity bills. He said something about ending, perhaps leaping a bit of a signature theme when he was at Mayor of Great Manchester. But so far, we haven't had much in the way of substance, more a matter of style and approach.
1: What do you think are the biggest challenges he's facing?
0: I would say that the problems of the economy. Britain has been for quite some time a low growth economy, low productivity, low investment, stagnant living standards, struggling public services, you know, acute social problems such as overhousing, rapidly rising inequality and wealth.
1: Do you think his popularity in Manchester and that northern charm that we hear that he has, is that going to translate well for voters in England's south, in Northern Ireland, in Scotland, where you are, and in Wales?
0: We have to bear in mind that in the UK these days, many voters are pretty detached and indifferent, and a surprising number have probably never heard of Andy Burnham. Where he will undoubtedly strike a chord is that he has this really personable, matey manner. He likes chatting with people. He gets on with people. He's smiling, and all this contrasts with the rather unfortunate Keir Starmer with his much more older personality. However, the test is when he has to make key and difficult decisions. With his stroke, his style, his personality, his rhetoric, all of which are impressive, will there be enough to navigate the huge difficulties? And of course, it's difficult to say at this moment that Labour will enjoy a boost in the polls. How sustainable that will prove depends on how effective his policies will be.
1: Dr. Shaw, tell us about some of his main pitches that he's putting to voters.
0: He is trying to revive the Labour loyalties of people who've drifted away from the party in recent years, particularly in what used to be called the heartlands in the North and the Midlands, and combat the rising support for reform.
1: How do you assess Andy Burnham's chances of stopping that flow of votes to Nigel Farage's Reform UK?
0: Well, he's really lucky in his timing that Nigel Farage is under a close inspection, which are revealing many flaws now. There is some indication that the support for reform is beginning to abate. And so there's a good prospect of him making some substantial advantages, but much might depend on the initial impression that he creates.
1: With his thoughts on the UK's new Prime Minister, Andy Burnham, that's Dr. Eric Shaw from the University of Stirling in Scotland. Well, Spain's triumphant football team has arrived home a day after its victory over Argentina in the World Cup final. Millions of fans lined the streets of Madrid to celebrate the return of the Golden Trophy 16 years after the nation's first World Cup win. Alexandra Humphreys filed this report.
2: Spain's all-conquering football team received a hero's welcome on their arrival home in Madrid. Players danced and chanted during a victory parade through the streets aboard two double-decker buses emblazoned with Kings of the World, holding aloft their precious gold cargo, the World Cup trophy, and giving it the occasional kiss. Close to 2 million people turned out to greet the team, celebrating their 1-0 extra time victory over Argentina in a nail-biting World Cup final.
3: You can see it. All of Spain is in Madrid. I got here by train this morning from Barcelona, and trains from all over are arriving. I think this will be the beginning of something amazing. I think Madrid will be filled with a lot more people than the ones that are already here. Let's enjoy with the team. That's why we are here today.
4: We feel a lot of joy. We fought a lot and were an incredible team. We deserved it. Let's celebrate.
5: It's great. It was wonderful to see the players so close. It was what Spaniards were waiting for. We're all very happy.
2: It's the nation's second ever World Cup win after beating the Netherlands to take home the trophy in 2010.
6: This is incredible. This is the best moment of my life.
2: The players ended the festivities with an open-air concert, singing, dancing and addressing the crowd. Coach Luis de la Fuente praised his team for their efforts both on and off the pitch.
7: It's an honour for me to coach them, as it is to share this moment with all my staff and all of those who work in benefit of the team. We are stronger together. Long live Spain. Thank you.
2: Seismologists have revealed the ground literally shook during the match when Spain scored, as well as when two disallowed goals made it into the net and after the final whistle. Arantxa Izquierdo is from Spain's National Seismic Network.
8: Just as you could hear in the streets, that we all experienced, with the whole city suddenly erupting in cheers, the seismic activity was recorded as well. In other words, together we moved the ground.
2: Spain's Prime Minister Pedro Sanchez declared the victory belongs to all Spaniards. He suggested the nation could go back to back when it co-hosts the next World Cup in 2030.
1: What a party in Madrid. Alexandra Humphreys reporting. Thanks for being with me for PM. I'm Samantha Donovan. The podcast of the full program is available on ABC Listen. And we'll be back at the same time tomorrow. Good night.
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10: Thank you to Samantha Donovan and the team at PM. Hello, Laura Chilingirian back with you. Coming to you from Gadigal land on this Tuesday, the 21st of July. On the way, protesters rally outside Darwin's parliament as the Northern Territory debates controversial child protection laws. One Nation leader Pauline Hanson defends her stance on migration following a controversial two-week trip to Europe. And Victorian teachers prepare to strike this Thursday after rejecting another offer from the state government. But first, here on ABC News Radio, let's take a look at the news headlines. Saudi Arabia has hit back at Iranian-backed Houthis, condemning their maritime blockade of Saudi shipping lanes, saying they will take all necessary measures to protect their ships. Houthis military earlier announced the blockade will target Saudi Arabian exports through the Bab el Mandeb Strait, imposed in response to an oppressive siege on Yemen. The Federal Minister for Indigenous Australians has cautioned the Northern Territory government against repeating past traumas inflicted by the child protection system, as the Territory government is poised to pass controversial new laws tonight. The NT government says the changes will make child safety the top consideration when considering whether they should be removed from their families. While denying criticisms, it will weaken the Aboriginal child placement principle. NT Senator Malindiri McCarthy says the changes are occurring without proper consultation and against the advice of child protection experts, doctors and Aboriginal organisations, intensifying distrust between First Nations families and the NT government. In Western Australia, a 16-year-old boy has been arrested on suspicion of stabbing his mother to death and seriously injuring his 12-year-old sister in Perth's southeast. The body of a 35-year-old woman was found in a home in Bentley. A short time later, a 12-year-old girl was found injured in nearby Cannington. Police are treating the incident as a family violence homicide. One Nation leader Pauline Hanson has reiterated her opposition to the White Australia policy during a combative appearance at a business breakfast in Perth today. Senator Hanson claimed comments she made on a podcast with far-right activist Tommy Robinson have been taken out of context. During the interview, Ms. Hanson linked the start of Australia's migration issues to the end of the White Australia policy. And in sports, Spain's World Cup winning men's football team has returned home, where the squad has been welcomed welcomed by more than a million jubilant fans. Following receptions with King Felipe and the Prime Minister, the team's open-top bus has paraded through the streets of Madrid. Spain, of course, defeated Argentina 1-0 in the final. A full news update in just under half an hour's time. One Nation leader Pauline Hanson has defended her two-week trip to Europe, stating it didn't cost taxpayers a cent. She's also defended her comments on the White Australia policy during a podcast appearance in the UK with far-right figure and convicted criminal Tommy Robinson. Political reporter Sarah Temevska has more from Parliament House.
11: Well, Pauline Hanson defended her trip as a fact-finding mission and said it came at no cost to taxpayers, though wouldn't reveal who did pay for the travel, whether it was herself or her patron Gina Reinhart, who she was spotted holidaying with in Sicily. She also defended a sit-down interview with a far-right anti-Islam figure Tommy Robinson, during which she lamented the end of the White Australia policy. Now, in that podcast, Tommy Robinson specifically asked Pauline Hanson how Australia ended up with Pakistani and Somali migrants and African problems, in his words, to which she responded, it all began with the end of the White Australia policy in 1973. Today, she told a business breakfast in Perth, she's not advocating for a return to that policy.
12: He asked me, why did it change? When did it change that you ended up getting Pakistani and Sudanese or Somalians into the country? That's what he asked me. When did it change? And I said, well, that changed in 1973 when Gough Whitlam came in. He changed the White Australia policy. That's why we started getting people from these other countries. It was not me advocating the White Australia policy.
11: Pauline Hanson, however, did double down on her existing policy to ban migration from countries with radical Islam. She didn't nominate which countries those might be, and also rejected a question from the moderator if that whether that kind of policy amounted to just another version of the White Australia policy. She said, don't go there. She also expanded on her support for mass deportation of migrants who have overstayed their visas, saying that she would approach the issue of deportations in the same vein as US President Donald Trump.
12: Trump said, OK, all those that are in the country illegally, I'll actually give you a one-way ticket out of the country. And he said, then you can apply to come back in some time later. But if you don't go, he said, and we find you, you'll never get back in the country again. Over 2 million took that one-way ticket, and 600,000 they had to round up and find. I think that's a great way of doing it.
11: So Pauline Hanson didn't necessarily elaborate on how these people would be located, though her colleague Barnaby Joyce has suggested that doctors and nurses might be obligated to inform authorities if patients they see don't have appropriate documentation.
10: That is Sarah Temevska, our political reporter with Lorna Dunkley. Well, speaking to Patricia Karvelas, former High Commissioner to the UK and former Liberal MP and Federal Attorney General George Brandis, has said the rise in One Nation's popularity will see greater scrutiny of Pauline Hanson as the next election draws closer.
13: Obviously, Pauline Hanson is attracting a lot more scrutiny than she did before. Until fairly recently, I think she was attracted attention because she was kind of an interesting figure on the margins. She's certainly no longer that. My own view is that the more closely she is scrutinised, in particular, the more closely her policies are scrutinised, the more people who are, you know, somewhat attracted to all the colour and movement of Pauline Hanson will realise that she is a disaster. Or she would be a disaster. And that's why I think Angus Taylor, in his Eternity of Pain speech on the 9th of July, when he said a one-nation government would be an eternity of pain for Australia, is absolutely right. And I think over the next 2 years, increasingly people will come to realise that and her support will abate.
14: OK, that's an interesting prediction. Some of her rhetoric against Muslims has been obviously pored over, but your own party president...

0: That Tony Abbott has put out some pretty controversial remarks in relation to multiculturalism being a failure. Is multiculturalism a failure?
1: In my view, multiculturalism has been a tremendous success, and it's been the policy of every Liberal government since it was introduced by Malcolm Fraser in the late 1970s, including, by the way, the Abbott government, in which I sat as a member of the cabinet and indeed as a member of the leadership group, the policy of which was to support Australian multiculturalism.
0: Does it worry you to hear this kind of push from somebody who obviously now has prominence in the party?
1: Well, look, the role of the federal president of the Liberal Party is to make sure that the party machine is ticking over well and is well financed and is campaign ready. It is not the role of the party president to dictate policy or to be a commentator on policy.
2: That is George Brandis, former High Commissioner to the UK and former federal politician, speaking there to Patricia Karvelas. Now to the Northern Territory, where controversial child protection laws are set to pass the NT Parliament this evening, despite widespread criticism of the reforms. Hundreds gathered outside the Parliament earlier today to rally against the changes, with representatives from legal services, domestic violence organisations and Aboriginal leaders taking part in the protest. Reporter Olivana Lathouris has more from Darwin.
3: Will Pauline Hanson defend...
2: No, we don't seem to have that audio, I'm afraid. We'll have to move on to the next story and come back to that one. Let's turn our focus overseas. The Iran-backed Houthis in Yemen have announced they will impose a naval blockade on Saudi Arabia. The Houthis media office claims it will close the Bab al-Mandeb Strait to the Saudis, accusing the Gulf nation of enforcing a siege on Yemen. The attacks come as the US and Iran traded strikes in the Gulf for a 10th night in a row. And the UK's maritime agency claims another oil tanker was attacked in the Strait of Hormuz. The BBC's Greg Holyoake explains how the Houthis' blockade will impact the global oil supply.
4: We really don't know how serious it is as of now. They are known for making these escalatory remarks. How serious it could get is very serious, just to look back to what happened with Red Sea shipping and the price of oil and goods around the world when they were attacking ships that they said were connected to Israel and to Western powers in the past during the Gaza War, because it is this chokehold, especially now that we're already losing access to the Strait of Hormuz, to add in the Bab al-Mandeb is going to be a significant shift. But what set Saudi Arabia aside during the Iran war was the fact that they have this port in Yanbu, which goes on to the Red Sea, which Qatar, the UAE, even Iraq had no access to. They had to use the Strait of Hormuz. And we saw that Saudi media in March were quite pleased announcing that they were redirecting a huge amount of oil, up to 5 million barrels a day, to this port on the Red Sea for export. And if it is a blockade and if they're not able to use this, this kind of puts them in the same position as a lot of those other Gulf countries.
5: Talk us through why this is all sparked off now, because there has been a ceasefire in place for the past 4 years or so.
4: There's a couple of different theories. We have seen quite a lot of escalation in terms of language, but also in terms of tit-for-tat strikes in the last couple of weeks. The Houthis tried to fire at a bunch of Saudi fighters who they said were trying to prevent an Iranian plane from landing in the capital, Sana'a. After that, the airport in Sana'a was bombed. They blamed Saudi Arabia for these strikes and fired at a Saudi airport. So what we're seeing with this is another escalation. But I think it's important that they're saying this is an escalation in a sort of tit-for-tat way. They haven't specifically said if they are going to proactively start striking or blockading, or if they're waiting for Saudi Arabia to make the next move. But as we've seen with other groups like the Taliban around the world, if you have this kind of guerrilla-style warfare that you can fight very effectively, they were able to completely hold global shipping to ransom beforehand. So they definitely have shown that without any formalised forces in terms of the Navy and Air Force, they still have a huge amount of power.
2: That is Greg Holyoake from the BBC speaking to Rebecca Kesby. Now to Western Australia. A teenage boy in Perth has been arrested on suspicion he stabbed his mother to death and seriously injured his 12-year-old sister in an alleged family violence attack. Reporter Maya Cordick is following

0: There is no ongoing risk to the wider community. She said the 16-year-old is the son of the deceased woman and the sister of an injured 12-year-old girl. And the brother, of the injured 12-year-old girl. That girl has been confirmed to still be in hospital receiving medical treatment, and the inspector said the 12-year-old girl fled the residence and was able to receive care from members of the public. Police say the girl and her mother's injuries are consistent with stab wounds. The inspector has described this incident as tragic. Here's some of what police had to say earlier during their press conference.
1: This incident will have a significant impact on the family, friends and loved ones of all those involved, as well as the broader community. Our thoughts are with them all, particularly the 12-year-old girl who remains in hospital receiving treatment. Recognising the confronting nature of this investigation, WA Police Health and Welfare Support Services are in place for all officers involved in the response.
2: So, Maya, where does the police investigation go from here?
0: Well, Mel, police have told us this matter is still actively under investigation and no charges have been laid. The inspector said police do not believe there was any other person involved, and she has said the suspect is known to police and they'll explore any interactions that this person has had with police. Multiple police officers and detectives are still at the scene this afternoon, and police have said in their press conference that they're encouraging any neighbours or any witnesses with any information to come forward and contact Crime Stoppers or approach any officers at the scene.
3: That is Maya Cordick reporting from Perth. She was speaking there to Melissa McKay. And if this story has raised any issues for you, you can get help by calling the National Family Violence Counselling Helpline, 1-800-RESPECT, which is 1-800-737-732. Let's take a look at the headlines. Debate over the Northern Territory Government's controversial child protection laws is continuing in Parliament despite a hundreds-strong protest outside Parliament and national advocates weighing in. The government says the measures put child safety as the highest priority in the legislation, while critics say it will make it easier to permanently remove Indigenous children from their families. Canada's Prime Minister has vowed to intensify trade talks after the US announced a further 50% tariff in response to what it calls discriminatory trade barriers. American Peace Corps volunteers are set to return to Solomon Islands for the first time in 26 years after a new agreement was signed in Washington, D.C. And the Northern Land Council chair has thrown his support behind the prospect of a Northern Territory-based AFL team. Let's head to Victoria now, and public school staff are set to strike this Thursday after union members voted down the state government's latest pay offer. The Victorian government made the latest offer late last week in an attempt to avoid more industrial action. For the first time, the deal included support staff getting a pay rise of just over 28%. The Education Union says a ballot of 50,000 members resulted in around 51% of respondents voting against the deal. Louise is a teacher who rang local radio in Melbourne.
4: We don't take this action easily. It's a day without pay, and we know that it's disruptive for families, but there has been one day taken as strike action in 13 years by Victoria's teachers. And so we would definitely have liked this agreement to meet our expectations. It's not quite there. So this is the action that teachers have voted for, and we're hoping that this actually has an impact. That's the point of the strike, so that the government actually now comes to the table and meets the expectations that teachers have put to the union for our next EBA, which is, by the way, 12 months beyond past its use-by date.
3: And that's Louise, a teacher who rang in to local radio. The union's Victorian branch president, Justin Mullally, explains why teachers turned down this offer.
5: There's a range of reasons, and I think that one of the key ones is the failure of the state government to do the most basic of things, We're the only state or territory that doesn't have a

0: full funding deal in place. Every other public school student and their teachers and education support staff and school leaders in all other states and territories can rely on the fact that their schools are properly funded or on the road to being properly funded. That's not the case in Victoria. And one of the key issues that is affecting a number of the matters in the EBA, in the agreement, all come back to school funding. The government promised that they would do this in January last year. Then it was revealed that they actually had no intention of doing that at all, that there would be no more funding until 2031. We've campaigned to get them to act. They've decided up until this point to do no such thing. And at its heart, it means Victorian public school students don't have the resources they need. And that's the same for teachers and other staff in our school.
1: We know that the last deal you recommended that teachers take it and they said no. For this deal, you told members to consider it since they offered it directly to employees. So what do you want as a union? Did you want the teachers to take this deal?
0: The position of the union is that members decide. That's always what a union does. And that's what we did when we asked members to vote over the last couple of days. And ultimately, that was what we did when members rejected the first offer back in May. What the union said back then is that union members get to decide. And that's exactly how the union should operate. That's exactly the process we should go through. And in the end, we are a member organisation. And it's the job of people like me to listen to members, to engage with members, and to make sure that their voices can be heard about important decisions like their paying conditions.
1: I was speaking with Justin Mullally, the Victorian head of the Australian Education Union. The number being talked about was 28.3%. If that's not acceptable, what number would be acceptable?
0: Look, there is absolutely a question here about the duration of the agreement. That's something that we have been pushing in negotiations. And in that way, I think it's a question then of how much pay is on the table. The critical thing, I think, beyond the percentage is also things around workload. The average teacher is working about 12 hours unpaid every single week during term time, and they do that because they want to make sure every student that they teach gets the support that they need, gets the learning and wellbeing outcomes that they deserve to have. And we've got a state government that has decided to purposefully underfund our schools and rely on the goodwill of teachers and other staff in our schools to fill the gap. That's got to come to an end. We've got to get the state government to do what they say we are. They say that Victoria is the education state. Well, you can't be the education state when you don't fund your schools properly.
1: Do you still have the support of a majority of teachers?
0: There's no doubt that my job is to listen to members and to act accordingly, and that's exactly what I do. And in that way, it's about making sure that members get to have the say. And sometimes it's the case that members reject, as they have on these last two occasions. And that's okay. That's what part of being in a union is all about. People being able to exercise through a democratic process their view on a proposition, and in this case about their terms and conditions. It's exactly how we work, and it's exactly the right way for our union to work.
1: I'm not in the room with the conversations that you're having with the government. Neither are the teachers. It's you. It's you talking to the government. The needs of the teachers are very clear. And the, like you say, it's not just the dollar amount they're getting or the percentage increase. It's how many years it's over, but also what resources go to those schools so that that unpaid overtime isn't a burden placed constantly on teachers. What has the government told you about that? Why isn't that part of the picture to the extent that the teachers feel they can't accept this deal because they think they're going to get screwed again?
0: Well, the very first thing the government says is, you know, we haven't done a funding deal. And that's what they say. They haven't actually got a reason why they haven't done one. It would be a much better situation if there was full funding coming into our schools, because it means there would be more resources, for example, to employ additional support staff that would help teachers in their work. It would help our existing education support staff members in their work. But you need a funding basis to do that. And Victoria has continually, the Allan Labor government, has continually squibbed it. They have continually decided

0: not to deliver the resources we need. That's got to change. They've got to step up and they've got to deliver the funding. That's critical to resolving a whole range of these issues.
1: Tell me, what's the government said about the strike on Thursday? Do you think this will change their thinking? Will it actually get them to get the funding deal in place and get to this deal, which, you know, we just had a caller say, it's more than 12 months overdue, this pay deal for the teachers. They have been waiting long enough.
0: Yeah, it's certainly taken far too long. Our agreement expired actually 6 months ago. But leaving that aside, if the government isn't listening now, then that's a real problem. And it's a real problem because this is beyond when it comes to school funding, the terms and conditions, the pay that people receive who work in our schools. This is about the resources they have to support the learning and well-being of every student. This is a critical thing. And a Labor government that says that they support public education, one that says that we're the education state, must listen and must act at this point around school funding and, of course, around the paying conditions issues.
2: That's the Australian Education Union's Victorian branch president, Justin Mullally, speaking there to Charlie Pickering. Let's check in on sports news now. Joining us is Fraser Fife. Hi, Fraser.
3: Hi, Laura. Well, we start with rugby league, and Anthony Seibold could be poised to join the PNG Chiefs as an assistant coach ahead of their inaugural NRL season in 2028. The former Manly, Brisbane and South Sydney coach has been offered the role at the expansion club under head coach Willie Peters. Seibold will travel to Port Moresby before making a decision, but the 51-year-old says that he's strongly considering the offer. Meanwhile, newly appointed full-time coach Dean Young is pledging that performances can only get better for St George Illawarra. Young had been serving as interim, and despite his side recording just two wins as they languish in last on the ladder, he says he's been very pleased with their effort, including a narrow loss to the second-place New Zealand Warriors at the weekend. He says that while his side will be pushing for finals next season, right now his focus is on a potential wooden spoon decider against Gold Coast this weekend.
4: Because that's really important that we back up the performance that we put in against the Warriors, and we need to improve some areas, so that's my sole focus. And at the moment, standing here right now, I'm worried about the Titans.
3: In the AFL, the Giants will be without captain Toby Green for Saturday's home Sydney derby against the Swans. The GWS skipper is expected to be sidelined for the next 3 to 4 weeks after sustaining a moderate quad strain during the team's round 19 loss to Essendon. The news adds to a growing injury list for the 11th place Giants, who are pushing for finals with 5 games remaining in the home and away season. Meanwhile, the Executive General Manager of AFLW says when the league sees higher ticket demand, it will consider hosting games at bigger venues. Fans, players and former coaches have criticised the decision to keep the one-off Australia versus Ireland match on the 1st of August at the 9,000-capacity North Sydney Oval, despite it selling out quickly. Laura Kane says more women's games are being held at larger venues, such as double headers, but that smaller grounds will remain the primary focus.
5: Our players want to play in the biggest and best places, and so they should. And we want to make sure they continue to strive for that. I mean, we'll be doing it the very next weekend here. That's why we look at ticket sales. We set up a wait list to understand how many more people might there be. And when that number's higher, we'll play at bigger stadiums.
3: Jessica Fox has won a 14th world title, claiming gold in the women's kayak cross individual time trial at the Canoe Slalom World Championships in Oklahoma. Fox set a time of 51.05 seconds, which the remaining 27 paddlers failed to beat. Fox says she's amazed by her achievement a year after having surgery to remove a benign tumour from her left kidney.
6: I'm just so, amazed with the strength of mind, the strength of body. You know, I was just speaking earlier about how a year ago I was about to get surgery, and now I'm back here racing the world champs. So there's just so much gratitude for what my body can do and for all the people who have helped me get here.
3: Olympic swimming champion Cam McAvoy is determined to improve on his own 50 metres freestyle world record at the Commonwealth Games in Glasgow. The Games start later this week and McAvoy will be the favourite to claim gold in his event. The 32-year-old swam 20.88 seconds at the China Open earlier this year, breaking the record set in 2009. He's told ABC Sport it was never the plan.
7: It was something that was not on the horizon, which means that coming back from China, I had to spend a bit of time to, I guess, decompress, recalibrate, find a new leveling zone, so to speak. But you've also got to think this season is nested within a 4-year plan.
3: And finally, Australia's men's cricket team will field a full-strength test side for the first time in a year, with captain Pat Cummins, Josh

0: Hazelwood and Nathan Lyon, all named to return from injury against Bangladesh next month. Michael Nisa, Todd Murphy and Brendan Doggett have missed selection in the 13-player squad, but they will train with the group. Selectors now have to decide which bowler out of Hazelwood, Lyon or Scott Boland to leave out of the series opener, which gets underway in Darwin. Laura.
1: Thanks, Fraser. Let's take a look at the capital city weather right now. Brisbane, it is 17 at the moment, a top of 23 tomorrow with a possible shower. It's going to be a mostly sunny day in Sydney tomorrow with a top of 21, right now 16 degrees. Canberra currently 7, dropping to 0 tonight. Morning frost, then a partly cloudy day with a top of 14. In Melbourne, it's 13 right now. Showers increasing tomorrow with a maximum of 16 forecast. Hobart, it's 12 right now. Showers and 13 for your Wednesday. Adelaide, currently 15 degrees. 15 again tomorrow with showers. In Perth, it is 17 right now, down to 7 tonight. Tomorrow, partly cloudy and 18. And in Darwin, currently 26 degrees. Tomorrow will be a sunny 31. It's news time here on ABC News Radio.
2: ABC News with Noni Edwards. Oil prices have fallen, with markets weighing reports of mediation efforts between the US and Iran against threats of a naval blockade of Saudi Arabia by Yemen's Houthis. Middle East correspondent Matthew Doran has more.
3: If the Houthis are going to be disrupting this, this is going to be a great shock to global energy markets once more, because that supply had somewhat shielded the market from the worst of what it could have experienced at the height of this conflict and with the closure of the Strait of Hormuz. So we will have to wait to see how this plays out. We know that the Saudi Arabians have condemned this move by the Houthis there. Again, part of this long-running conflict between those two countries there. But we'll have to monitor to see how this plays out in the coming hours as to if there are any more flashpoints and what sort of traffic is being stopped getting through that very narrow waterway.
2: Australia's Foreign Minister Penny Wong has met with Laos Foreign Minister to express disappointment over the handling of an investigation into the deaths of two young Australian women who died from methanol poisoning in 2024. Southeast Asia correspondent Tim Swanston reports.
4: Bianca Jones and Holly Morton Bowles, both 19, died along with four others in a mass methanol poisoning incident at a backpackers in Laos after consuming tainted drinks. Last week, Lao officials announced they had charged a distillery owner with running an illegal business and sale of products harmful to health, but said they did not have sufficient evidence to confirm the deaths were caused by the actions of any individual. At a meeting today on the sidelines of an ASEAN gathering, Foreign Minister Penny Wong conveyed to her Lao counterpart the government's view that it was disappointed and frustrated. In a statement, the minister said she made clear that Australia expects the Lao government to ensure this investigation fully reflects the seriousness of this tragedy and that those responsible are held properly to account.
2: Israel's ambassador to Australia, Hillel Newman, says his country's intervention ahead of this week's National Labour Conference was aimed at informing those attending. Israel's embassy yesterday issued a four-page media statement criticising a draft of Labour's national platform, arguing it places insufficient responsibility for conflict in the region on Hamas and too much on Israel. Pro-Palestinian advocates have criticised the intervention as extraordinary and well beyond normal diplomatic engagement. Mr. Newman says he wanted to make sure Israel's position was understood.
5: We'd like to present facts for the knowledge of those who are making these decisions. That's all. We put down knowledge according and facts according to the way we seem to inform them. That's all. It's up to every person to decide what his sources are, what he reads, and to make an educated decision. That's all.
2: A former Catholic bishop has gone on trial in the district court, accused of sexual offences against young men in WA's north. David Webber reports.
6: Christopher Alan Saunders was the long-serving Bishop of Broome before his retirement. He's now on trial, charged with 26 offences involving three alleged victims. Most of the charges involve one alleged victim who the prosecution says was first targeted when he was 16 or 17. The prosecutor told the court Mr. Saunders had a sexual interest in young Aboriginal men and held alcohol-fuelled parties at his Broome residence, where the dress code was shirts off. The prosecutor said Mr. Saunders used boxing or wrestling as a subterfuge for physical contact.
2: The Northern Territory government has defended its controversial child protection legislation set to pass into law this evening. Critics of the bill, including the recently resigned NT Children's Commissioner, say it weakens the Aboriginal Child Protection Placement Principle, which acknowledges the importance of country, culture and community to Aboriginal children's well-being. Today in Parliament, Deputy Chief Minister Gerard Mailey rejected their claims about the principle, proceeding to say all children will be treated equally under the new legislation.
7: We are prepared to make the decisions that other governments are afraid to make, Madam Speaker. Our government believes that all children deserve to be treated in the same level of care, whatever their race, religion, culture, whether they are from a remote community, a regional area, Central Australia or here in the top of Darwin. Every child matters, Madam Speaker.
2: No agreement has been reached between BHP and the combined ports unions at the miners' Port Hedland operations after a bargaining meeting with the Fair Work Commission today. The meeting was set to go for 8 hours after unionised workers downed tools at the miners' Pilbara export hub last Thursday. The meeting finished hours ahead of schedule. The combined ports union says progress has been made and negotiations will continue next Tuesday. You're up to date now with the very latest from ABC News.
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1: Hello, Laura Chilingirian here with you on this Tuesday, the 21st of July. Coming up, we'll have more on the Northern Territory government debating those controversial child protection laws. As the US military launches a new wave of attacks on Iran, the Houthis in Yemen threaten to join the fight by closing another key waterway. And community members from a synagogue firebombed in Melbourne give evidence at the Royal Commission into anti-Semitism. But first to the Northern Territory. It has been 3 months since the abduction and murder of five-year-old Kumanjai little baby in Alice Springs. The tragedy rocked the territory and the country and threw the spotlight onto the Child Protection Department. A review was launched into how that department handled the circumstances of Kumanjai little baby's family before her death. And now that review has been tabled in the NT Parliament. Matt Garrick has the details.
9: In the wake of this terrible tragedy in Central Australia, the NT Child Protection Minister, Robin Carl, announced there would be this independent review held into the circumstances of Kumanjai little baby before her death. So not in relation to the actual death and the alleged circumstances of that, but actually the family situation of this little girl prior to her disappearance and death. There were some reports made in the wake of this tragedy which said there were some child protection notifications made about Kumanjai little baby prior to her death. Now, that's what this review was looking into. Were those recommendations made and were they looked into in a timely manner? Now, former police commissioner, former New South Wales police commissioner Karen Webb was put in charge of that review alongside long-term NT public servant Greg Shanahan, and they've conducted this review over a three-month period to see if there are any failings into the department's handling, the Child Protection Department's handling of the circumstances before Kumanjai little baby's death. Today, that has been handed down. So basically, as I said, this is not to do with Jefferson Lewis, the 47-year-old who allegedly murdered Kumanjai little baby, but rather some reports around what was happening in the little girl's life prior to those incidents happening.
10: And so what did this review find when it comes to the government department?
9: Well, its interim review has found some pretty damning failures from within the department and their handling of Kumanjai little baby's circumstances prior to her disappearance and death. One of the key findings that they have come up with is that in this matter, there was not It didn't come down to a lack of statutory authority or available protective mechanisms. So they're saying the powers were there to be able to look after her if that was needed, but that the time, this is a direct quote, but the timeliness and effectiveness with which risk was identified, assessed and responded to was at fault here. They say despite repeated

0: indicators of domestic and family violence, the cumulative impact of the violence and its implications for the child's safety, they were not adequately recognised and protective responses were not pursued in a timely manner. Now, we have previously reported on the fact that Kumanjay Little Baby's father, Rafael Granitz, was in prison facing aggravated assault and domestic violence charges at the time of the little girl's alleged murder. So these are some of the factors that the review was looking into. Now, they've come down with 7 specific recommendations related to less so around these specific circumstances, but more so around what the department needs to do to prevent these from ever happening again. Minister Carl has said she will act on it, or she'll look into acting on it. Here's a little bit of what she said about it on ABC Radio Darwin this morning.
1: There do need to be changes made, and we will absolutely work to make sure that that happens. But critical is to ensure that we have the skill set across a range of areas so that we can actually see a much earlier intervention when it's possible, and then when a situation escalates, that we have the skill set to help those families deal with what the crisis is.
2: That's the Northern Territory's Minister for Child Protection, Robin Carl. So, Matt, in the wake of these findings, what changes are being recommended?
0: Yeah, as I mentioned, Alex, there are these 7 interim recommendations that have been made. Possibly among the strongest of them, they've called for a comprehensive reset of the Department of Children and Families' entire operating model to be undertaken to ensure its structure, resource allocation and decision-making pathways can essentially be completely overhauled. There's also some calls in there to make a new integrated child protection risk assessment model. They've called for the development of a new workforce strategy. They want to make some clearer pathways to being able to retain workers, assess the gaps in the workforce. These are pretty major changes too within the department that have come out of this interim review that we're seeing today. There's also a call to strengthen safety planning processes to ensure plans are evidence-based, clearly identify risk, responsibilities and timeframes. So, look, in the wake of this horrible tragedy in Alice Springs, this is the first real concrete call for change following this independent review that's been handed down today.
2: This all comes amid a debate around controversial child protection law changes. What's happening there?
0: Well, absolutely. It comes on the exact day that new changes are prepared to be introduced to Northern Territory Parliament. These have been controversial law changes to the child protection system in the Northern Territory. The government has been pushing for these changes, which they say will make a greater focus on the need for safety of all children to be paramount in the process of a child being removed from a home. Critics have said the bill will weaken the Aboriginal child placement principle and lead to more child removals, particularly Aboriginal children. The government has debated this wholeheartedly, and really we've seen a pretty fiery argument playing out in the public space in the Northern Territory ahead of these changes. There's been a protest today out in Darwin. So look, it's not looking to abate anytime soon. The debate is there happening, and it's going, the laws are going to into Parliament today. The Northern Territory Country Liberal Party government has a massive majority on the floor of the House of Parliament in Darwin. So these changes are likely to get through despite the criticism that they're facing.
3: And that is Matt Garrick. He was speaking there to Alex Hyman. And if this story has raised concerns for you or anyone you know, you can call 13YARN. That is 139276. You're listening to ABC News Radio. Let's turn overseas, and a naval blockade of Saudi Arabia by Yemen's Iran-aligned Houthis could potentially trigger a fresh surge in crude oil prices. The militia says the move is in retaliation for a Saudi blockade of ports and airports in Houthi

0: Arab-controlled parts of Yemen. The head of the country's Saudi-backed presidential council has announced it will work on resuming oil exports immediately. In a televised address, Rashad Al-Alimi issued this reminder.
1: The government has, over the past period, been committed to exercising the highest degree of restraint after the militias targeted oil facilities that are vital to the national economy and attempted to plunge the country into a full-scale humanitarian crisis.
0: Well, with the Strait of Hormuz caught in the middle of the US-Iran war and another key shipping route through the Red Sea now under threat, just how significant is this? CNN's Christy Lou Stout explains.
2: This is big. We have a potential new global shipping choke point. Yemen's Iran-backed Houthi rebels, they have announced a naval blockade against Saudi Arabia, effectively opening up a new front in the Iran war, which will introduce further impacts on global trade and energy supplies. This is called the Bab el-Mandab Strait. It is a key export route for Saudi oil, especially now during this months-long effective closure of the Strait of Hormuz. And the full closure of this strait, the Bab el-Mandab Strait, that would reduce global oil supplies by 7%. Now, the Hormuz crisis had already reduced supplies by about 10%. Now, in a statement, the Houthis said that they were declaring this, quote, a maritime embargo against the criminal Saudi enemy based on the equation of eye for an eye, effective immediately. And they said that they added that this was in response to, quote, an unjust and oppressive siege by Saudi Arabia on Yemen. Now, we have also gotten a response from the Saudi-led coalition of Yemen. They said that they're taking steps right now to protect ships in the Red Sea, and they also issued this from the spokesman of the Saudi-led coalition in Yemen, quote, all Houthi threats against transiting vessels will be dealt with swiftly and firmly, unquote. Of course, all this happening as the fighting continues between the United States and Iran. We learned from U.S. Central Command saying that there are more strikes against Iranian targets. We also learned from the U.S. President Donald Trump that Iran would pay for the deaths of American servicemen. In addition to that, we've learned that nearly 100 service members of the U.S. military have been injured since July the 7th. Now, meanwhile, on the shipping front, according to the UK MTO, we know that a tanker in the Strait of Hormuz has been hit by a projectile. And in regards to maritime traffic in that strait, it remains muted at best with very minimal movement.
0: That is CNN's Christy Lou Stout. To the headlines here on ABC News Radio, One Nation leader Pauline Hanson has reiterated her opposition to the White Australia policy, claiming comments she made on a podcast last week have been taken out of context. Meanwhile, opposition leader Angus Taylor says a merger between the Liberal Party and One Nation in South Australia won't be happening. Liberal Senator Alex Antic is reportedly angling for the parties to join forces in that state. China's on track to break all previous export records of electric vehicles as it continues to dominate the global market. Almost 75% of the world's EVs are now made in China. And ground pass tickets to next year's Australian Open tennis tournament will be capped for the first time ever after record-breaking crowds attended this year's tournament, including more than 100,000 people on each of the first 4 days. Let's stay in Victoria right now. The Royal Commission into Anti-Semitism and Social Cohesion is on again there this week. And today it's heard from some Jewish Australians who are leaving the country because they no longer feel safe. The hearing are focusing on security, with representatives from synagogues and schools testifying about rising anti-Semitism. Connor Duffy reports from Melbourne.
3: Focuses on security, and the synagogues, the leaders of Australia's busiest synagogues have told the Commission that demand for security is higher than it's ever been. They say there's been an explosion of anti-Semitism since October 7, that their communities have really retreated and that they're struggling to deal with the fallout. We heard in particular depth from Benjamin Klein, who's on the board at the Adas Institute Israel synagogue in Melbourne, which was firebombed in December 2024. ASIO had believes that was orchestrated by Iran's Revolutionary Guard, and three people have been charged over that fire. The commission was careful not to do anything that would cut across those proceedings, but it did ask Benjamin Klein to expand on just what members of his community are feeling, and he spoke about how synagogues, as well as being places of prayer, are places where, you know, community members celebrate milestones all the way through their life. And so for something like this to happen, it's really impeding on their sense of daily safety, to the point that he says people are even leaving the country. Here's a bit of what he had to say.
4: Now there's good Aussie people picking up themselves up and moving to Israel. And it's weird, because if you think to yourself, Israel is not necessarily a safe place. There's lots going on there, and there's wars, and my daughter spent the last 12 months there. It's quite a scary place. But they're still picking themselves up from Melbourne and moving to Israel. And you have to think to yourself, why are people doing that? Why are rational, successful accountants, lawyers, doctors picking themselves up and moving to Israel?
2: So, Connor, witnesses representing Jewish schools were also giving evidence. What did you hear from them?
3: Yeah, the second half today moved to schools, which is another cornerstone, really, of any community's life. And again, the commission heard that right now it's different for Jewish students in ways it's not for other members of the community. Representatives from schools spoke of the daily security that they have to live with, the armed guards that are present in Jewish children's lives from, you know, their very kind of earliest steps sometimes, when they start preschool, all the way through to the end of high school. And they spoke about how that's, you know, impacting on their ability to deliver education, because they're spending so much time thinking about how to keep schools safe. They said that the demand for those services had increased again since October 7. Some schools had logged more than 100 individual incidents of anti-Semitic conduct at their school. And there's some really interesting kind of big picture reflections on what all this will mean longer term for those students who are exposed to that level of security. And here's what Tyson Wodak from Bilyat College had to say about it. He has two children of his own at this school.
5: I worry about it all the time. You know, I think about what it's like growing up in a secured environment, knowing that other people are not growing up in that way. And then one day my kids will leave school, and I hope they'll go on to university, and then they'll be in a completely different environment with there'll be a completely different environment, and one in which they don't have the security they're used to, and one in which they'll be surrounded by people who potentially disagree with them or hold views that they're not used to hearing. And I do worry, both for my own children and for the children of the Jewish community, who are by necessity growing up in a highly secured environment, and just feeling being separated from the vast majority of Australians, and internalising, I fear, that that's something that's necessary for them.
3: That was Tyson Wodak from Bilyat College there, reflecting on the impact that all of that security has on students, including his own children. The commission heard that the total cost of providing that security across all of the Jewish schools in Australia was almost $60 million. And at the moment, the school community is meeting that cost themselves. So they've called for greater federal government funding, and that might be a concrete suggestion that the commission can turn its attention to when it's preparing its final report.
6: Connor Duffy in Melbourne speaking to Lorna Dunkley. A new treatment being developed by pharmaceutical researchers in Australia could be the next weapon in the fight against malaria. Across the world, some 280 million cases of the mosquito-borne disease are

0: A group at the QIMR Berghofer Medical Research Institute in Queensland says there's always a risk of spread. She says clinical trials with a new drug have offered fresh hope.
1: The main reason that we need new anti-malarial drugs at the moment is that the parasite that causes malaria is becoming resistant to the drugs that we commonly use. The resistance to these drugs has been detected in Papua New Guinea, and while it hasn't fortunately spread throughout Papua New Guinea yet, there is of course a chance that the resistance will spread through the Pacific as well, which is why it's always important to be prepared to have new anti-malarial drugs available for when we need them. We found that this drug cleared the parasites really quickly, even with a dose as small as 20 milligrams. Within 3 to 4 hours, the level of parasites in the participant's bloodstream had reduced by half. So this is what we would call a fast-acting anti-malarial, killing the parasites as fast as the first-line anti-malarial treatments that we use today.
2: So parasites have developed this resistance to current medicines. Could that potentially happen with this new treatment?
1: The new drugs that are being developed today, very important factor for drug developers to consider to make sure that the drugs have what we call a strong barrier to resistance. So the chance of them developing resistance is very low. That's generally able to be tested in laboratory studies before it gets to the point of testing the drugs in humans. But even in the study we did in healthy volunteers who were infected with the malaria, we were able to take blood samples from the participants after they'd been treated with the drug to measure whether the parasites that had been exposed to the drug had developed any signs of resistance. And we didn't find that they had developed any signs of resistance. So we're hopeful that this drug would have what we would call a strong barrier to resistance. But of course, it's always something that needs to be monitored with any new antimalarial drug which is rolled out.
2: Is this treatment about improving survival or is it aiming to eliminate malaria?
1: Well, I guess both. When the parasite becomes resistant to current antimalarial drugs, and I should say when I say resistant, I should perhaps say partially resistant. The current drugs, they do actually still work, but they just clear the parasites from the bloodstream slower than they would otherwise before resistance was there. So what this means is that if someone is treated with malaria and after they complete their treatment course, then they might still have some leftover parasites in the bloodstream just at low levels. So this means that when a mosquito comes along and bites a person who has completed their antimalarial treatment, the mosquito is then still able to pick up some parasites and pass it on to other people. So this means that in the setting of partial resistance, it's much harder to control malaria in the communities and ultimately much harder to eliminate malaria.

0: Chiefs. Moles Holbrook Walk has more.
1: Just a few months after being discarded by the Manly Seagulls, Anthony Seibold has been offered the chance to join the PNG Chiefs as an assistant. Seibold has been offered the role and is strongly considering it ahead of a trip to Port Moresby to see the facilities. Meantime, another coach has been locked in to a head coaching role. Dean Young will now lead the Dragons full-time after his second stint in an interim position. He'll lead the Red V until at least the end of the 2028 season.
0: Newcastle Knights playmaker Fletcher Sharp says that Scott Giroux was well respected in the club and will be missed by many. The 39-year-old died at the weekend after a 13-year battle with cancer. A halfback, he played for the Newcastle Knights over four seasons before making his stamp on the Super League with the Catalan Dragons. After playing, Giroux worked in the Knights Pathways program, and Sharp says he left a lasting mark.
2: Around the club and around his community, he's someone with that I'd the utmost respect for, and someone that done a lot for me coming through the juniors. He obviously played a big part in that when I was coming through the grades, so obviously terrible news, but hopefully over the weekend we can go out in the field and pay tribute in a way that represents him.
0: The Australian men's Test cricket team will welcome Pat Cummins, Josh Hazlewood and Nathan Lyon back from injury in a two-test series against Bangladesh starting in Darwin next month. The tour begins a busy 12 months, which could see Australia play as many as 21 tests if it qualifies for next year's World Test Championship final. Cricket Australia's chairman of selectors, George Bailey, says the experienced trio will be closely monitored.
3: The experience they have and the amount of cricket they have played across a long period, that there's always little adjustments being made. But I guess as a collective, they're all on slightly different training regimes, and for some of them that'll look a little bit different in terms of what they play, and even going forward post this series in terms of how much white ball cricket they play in the lead up to series.
0: In the AFL, Fremantle coach Justin Longmuir says the team will be playing to their strengths in Friday night's Western Derby against West Coast at Perth Stadium. Longmuir says star midfielder Shea Bolton is likely to play after a week off, but Jago O'Meara has been ruled out with an ankle injury. Meanwhile, the Eagles are yet to say whether they'll risk playing Harley Reid after he injured his ankle at the weekend. Longmuir says the Dockers will bring their best.
4: There's no secrets that when you play West Coast, you need to be strong in the country.

0: Olympic swimming champion Cam McAvoy says he's determined to leave a lasting impact on the sport as he prepares for his third Commonwealth Games. The 32-year-old returns to Glasgow this week, 12 years after he debuted at the event. McAvoy has reinvigorated his career, overhauling traditional swimming training methods to instead focus on strength work. He's told ABC Sport it's paying dividends after breaking the 50 metres freestyle world record earlier this year.
1: There's the game of the sport, which is trying to win, trying to get a gold medal, trying to get a world record. But then this has given me this almost meta game, which is changing the sport, helping people evolve to that next level and raising the sport as a whole. And that's given me a lot of purpose.
0: And finally, Reg Taylor has been appointed the new head coach of the Australian Women's Rugby Sevens team. He'll be in charge through to the 2028 Los Angeles Olympics. The decision completes a succession plan following Tim Walsh's departure from the position after Australia clinched the World Championship in France last month. Taylor was an assistant coach to Walsh, who has since become Rugby Australia's Director of Women's High Performance. Laura.
2: Thanks, Fraser. Taking a look at the capital city weather right now in Brisbane, it is 17 degrees at the moment, down to 14 tonight. Possible shower and a top of 23 tomorrow. In Sydney, it's 16 right now, a low of 8, then mostly sunny with a high of 21 forecast. Canberra, currently 6 degrees, dropping to 0 tonight for you. Bit of morning frost, then partly cloudy with a high of 14. In Melbourne, it's 13 right now. Showers increasing Wednesday, temperatures from 9 to 16. Hobart, 12 degrees at the moment, down to 8 tonight, then showers tomorrow and 13. In Adelaide, it's 15 right now, dropping to 9 with showers and a maximum of 15 for your Wednesday. Perth, it's 16 right now, 7 to 18 tomorrow and partly cloudy. And in Darwin, it's currently 25 degrees, down to 18 tonight. It'll be a sunny 31 for you tomorrow. Well, let's take a look at what is making news. Noni Edwards joins us. Hello.
3: Thanks very much, Laura. Good evening. Foreign Minister Penny Wong has met with the Foreign Minister of Laos to express disappointment over the handling of the deaths of two young Australian women who died from methanol poisoning in 2024. 19-year-olds Bianca Jones and Holly Morton Bowles died, along with four others, after consuming tainted drinks at a backpackers in Laos. At the meeting today on the sidelines of an ASEAN gathering, Senator Wong said the government was frustrated more serious charges were not being pursued, calling for a thorough and transparent investigation. British Prime Minister Andy Burnham says he will cut taxes on electricity bills in his first attempt to ease a lengthy cost of living crisis that's angered the public and helped stoke political instability. In his second day in his new role, Mr. Burnham says his government will remove the value-added tax from domestic electricity bills from October 1st. That would cut around $86 Australian from the average annual bill of around $3,570 that households pay. India says it summoned a senior Russian diplomat and expressed grave concerns after a missile strike killed four Indians on a Black Sea cargo ship that was leaving a Ukrainian port. Ukraine says Russia hit the Golden Leo, a Guinea-Bissau flagged ship, with a crew from India and Syria on Sunday, killing 10 people, including those four Indians. Russia is yet to comment. A statement from the ministry says Vladimir Ladanov, the Russian chargé d'affaires, was summoned to India's Ministry of External Affairs. And China and the Philippines are blaming each other for a confrontation in the South China Sea. The clash between the Philippines Navy and the China Coast Guard unfolded near a Filipino outpost at a disputed reef known as the Second Thomas Shoal. The Philippines military says one of its personnel was injured after being struck on the head with a wooden baton. Both sides have accused each other of being responsible for initiating the incident. And I'll be back with more news, Laura, in about half an hour's time.
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2: Laura Chilingirian here with you. Good to have your company. Coming up, a former federal minister weighs in on whether the Liberal Party needs to join forces with One Nation in South Australia. Also on the way, can you believe it's been 60 years since what we now know as video calls were first trialled in Australia? We'll take you to the WA town where they were actually tested out in 1966 and bring you the latest on the day in finance. The opposition leader, Angus Taylor, says a

0: Merger between the Liberal Party and One Nation in South Australia won't be happening. Liberal Senator Alex Antic is reportedly angling for the parties to join forces in that state. At the recent state election, the Liberals suffered a thumping defeat, losing half a dozen seats. But Mr Taylor says his party remains strong in South Australia.
1: Whatever Alex's view, that is what's going to happen. We won't be merging and we won't be forming a coalition. That will not be happening, I can assure you of that. So the Liberal Party is strong in South Australia and will remain strong in South Australia.
0: Well, former Foreign Affairs Minister Alexander Downer has been sharing his thoughts on the likelihood of a merger between the Liberals and One Nation in his home state of South Australia.
2: Well, it's not going to happen at all. Obviously, the Liberal Party is happy to talk to and work with other political parties in the state parliament. That goes without saying, and they have to do that. But the Liberal Party is a broad-based and historic party. It's not going to merge with any other party. It's very much a standalone, and more than that, it's Australia's most successful political party. And it's going to keep building on that success, even though it's not been doing so well in recent months.
3: What about a more formal coalition agreeing to vote together on issues and to potentially developing policies together?
2: Well, I don't think that's very likely. I mean, I think One Nation is a political movement rather than a political party. It doesn't have deeply thought out and constructed policies in the way that Liberal Party and, for that matter, the Labor Party has. These are parties of government. The One Nation Party is more of a party of protest. They have a series of slogans, but they don't have detailed and costed policies. But, of course, if the One Nation members of the state parliament agree with the Liberal Party and they vote with the Liberal Party, that's fine, and the votes will be welcome. And that will happen from time to time. It's not as though One Nation and the Liberal Party always disagree with each other. But as for putting together some formal coalition, that's not going to happen.
3: You touched on this earlier, but is there an argument about strength in numbers that the Liberal Party has struggled in recent years at the state level, and that you might find a path back to power faster if you work more closely with other parties?
2: No, I don't think so. I don't think that argument is right. I think the Liberal Party's path back to power is to articulate and make sure the public identify it with its philosophy of individual freedom and support for private enterprise and private investment in the economy. And the Liberal Party always has been a broad coalition between Conservatives and Liberals. Remember, Sir Robert Menzies built the Liberal Party in 1944 out of 14 different political parties. So, you know, there are variations of a theme within the Liberal Party. There's no doubt about that. It is in itself a broad coalition. And I think it's important that the Liberal Party keeps that together, articulates its philosophy, and makes sure it has policies which are in tune with its broad philosophy, and goes out and argues for them. And in Ashton Hearn, they have somebody who can do that, and that's an important factor.
3: Could this be seen as another, in its own maybe large, maybe small way, another push in power for the right of the Liberal Party to further assert itself?
2: No, I don't really see it that way. I mean,

0: within the Liberal Party. They have to collaborate with each other because the Liberal Party is ultimately, as I keep saying, a broad coalition. It's a broad church, as it's sometimes described, as John Howard often described it. And it's important that it maintains its broad scope, its broad range. Otherwise, it will fragment. And if it fragments, then it becomes more narrowly based. And if it becomes more narrowly based, it will be harder for it to win elections. I mean, let's just look at One Nation. I don't think for a minute One Nation can win an election, have a majority of seats in the state or, for that matter, the federal parliament. I don't think that is possible because I think it's too narrowly based. The Liberal Party is a broad-based party. It obviously has a large number of conservatives in it. I mean, I suppose I myself would be seen as more of a conservative person than a moderate. Mm-hmm. But it does have moderates in it as well. And it's that broad base of the Liberal Party that potentially gives it, and historically has given it, a very broad appeal, and it explains why the Liberal Party has been able to win a majority of seats in the state parliament and, in particular, on many occasions in the federal parliament.
1: That's former Foreign Affairs Minister Alexander Downer talking there to Nikolai Bailhartz. Now, the blockade of the Strait of Hormuz this year has caused global chaos. But now, on Saudi Arabia's other coastline, the Houthis in Yemen have declared a maritime blockade, threatening to attack Saudi ships in the crucial Bab al-Mandeb Strait. Now, the strait is the gateway to the Red Sea and also the Suez Canal. The Houthis say the blockade is an eye for an eye, accusing Saudi Arabia of attacking an airport in Yemen's capital Sana'a last week and of imposing a 12-year blockade on Yemen. It is a new escalation in a long-running conflict between the Houthis and Saudi Arabia, who back the internationally recognised government of Yemen. Well, Ian Parmeter is a Middle East specialist from the Australian National University, and he says the Houthis have grown into a regional force since Iran started backing the group more than three decades ago.
2: Well, they really emerged in the early 1990s. They're part of a Shia offshoot, which really means they're different to the Sunni-dominated states in most of the Arab world. And they were in North Yemen. They didn't actually control all of Yemen initially. But Yemen has always been a very unstable country. And the Houthis, who were, as I say, a Shia offshoot, with the help of Iran, started to move southwards. And finally, in 2014, overtook the capital. And now they essentially run pretty well all of North Yemen, which of course includes access to the Bab al-Mandab, the strait at the bottom of the Red Sea. But they are natural supporters of Iran because Iran, of course, is a Shia country as well. And along with Hezbollah, which also is Shia, essentially, they are the third front that Iran has in its war, not just with the United States, but with Israel.
3: What's the Houthis' history with Saudi Arabia?
2: It's very violent because the Saudis are they're the Wahhabi brand of Sunni Islam, so they are quite opposed even more than other Sunni states to the Houthis, and they fought a 5-year war against the Houthis starting in 2014 or early 2015, it really was. But the problem was that the Saudis didn't want to get involved on the ground, and they tried to do it all with air power, and they managed to destroy a lot of facilities in northern Yemen, but they didn't actually destroy the Houthis. And the Houthis survived, and now they are completely in charge of the northern part of Yemen. They don't control the southern area, the area that used to be South Yemen, But they are looking eventually to try to control that as well. And this

0: support the Gazans, despite the fact that, of course, Gaza is predominantly Sunni. There are some Christians there, but no Shia there. But essentially, they're very anti-Israel. I mean, their slogan is "Death to America, death to Israel, and a curse upon the Jews." So they certainly are really very very very virulent in their rhetoric. But yes, they were attacking Israeli targets, and they were quite successful getting some missiles which they had acquired from Iran, but also drones as well. Which they were able to use quite effectively. But what they will probably try to do in this case, they have said that they're going to close down Saudi exports. Saudi exports, actually, of oil come out of the port of Yanbu, about halfway up the Red Sea coast. And that's a very effective outlet for Saudi Arabia, because through pipelines they're able to transit something like 7 million barrels a day. And if that is taken off the international oil market, oil prices will certainly go up quite considerably.
1: Ian, it's really interesting. I mean, in the statement that came from the Houthis, it was all about Saudi Arabia and stopping their shipping, not about Iran or the United States. Do you have a theory as to why the Houthis have entered the fray at this stage?
0: I think they've done it to support Iran. They do have their own agenda in all of this. They're very anti-Israel and anti-Saudi. But the point is they are allied with Iran, and it seems to be that they have decided to make this announcement that they'll prevent shipping going through the Bab al-Mandab at the bottom of the Red Sea in retaliation or in assistance to Iran for the U.S. blockade of Iranian ports, which has now been reinstated. So they are really working on Iran's behalf on this occasion.
2: That's Ian Parmeter, a Middle East specialist from the ANU, with Lorna Dunkley. To the headlines now on ABC News Radio. The Federal Minister for Indigenous Australians has cautioned the Northern Territory government against repeating past traumas inflicted by the child protection system, as the Territory government is poised to pass controversial new laws tonight. The Royal Commission on Anti-Semitism and Social Cohesion has heard Jewish schools are spending significant portions of their budgets on security to keep students and staff safe. Victoria's Education Minister says he's disappointed teachers have rejected the government's latest pay offer, with a statewide strike set to go ahead this Thursday. And in the NRL, sacked Manly Sea Eagles coach Anthony Seibold could find himself a new home in rugby league with the PNG Chiefs. Well, video calls are a part of everyday life now. You can pick up the phone to see and hear from anyone in any part of the world. But did you know residents in the small WA town of Carnarvon were some of the first in the world to try out the technology that we now take for granted? In 1966, the Carnarvon satellite let locals connect via telecast to family back in London. And now, 60 years later, relatives have reconvened to celebrate the milestone. Yusuf Shamil has the story.
3: We'd like to give you some idea of this part of Australia where to live. On one side of us, we have the Indian Ocean. On the other side of Carnarvon, we have the whole of Australia.
4: It's 1966, when the two-piece rotary phones were the norm, and even just talking to family overseas was rare and expensive. But this simple family conversation was about to make Australian TV history.
3: On my left here is Mr. and Mrs. Vinton, and here is Mr. and Mrs. Gillam, Alan and Jane, and Mr. and Mrs. Bradwell.
4: Three families are taking part in a telecast. It's a video call that reunited British families living and working in Carnarvon, a small WA town 900 kilometres north of Perth, with relatives in a BBC studio in London.
5: Give her a big kiss from me, Dad.
4: Some are meeting new additions to the family for the first time.
3: Okay, now I think Pauline, Mrs. Chilvers, is simply dying to show you the new addition, which of course you haven't seen. See, this is little Ian.
5: Can you see him, Mum?
4: Alan Gillam took part in that original call while living and working in Carnarvon. Now, 60 years later, his nephew Stephen Gillam has come to the same town to recreate the event. Sort of.
6: It's overwhelming. It's really actually quite emotional.
4: With just the phone in his pocket, he marked the milestone with a simple video call to his uncle, now back living in the UK.
6: It is a parallel, but miles apart, of course, to the type of technology that was back in 1960 and the cost and the manpower, everything that went into those telecasts, as opposed to today.
4: Alan Gillam is now 96 and lives in Sussex in the UK. He was an engineer working at the Carnarvon tracking station prior to the Apollo mission, taking the first man to the moon in 1969.
7: It was groundbreaking. I mean, satellite technology was new, and it was a new phenomenon.
4: And that telecast call, well, it all came about due to a massive failure. An Intelsat satellite built by Hughes Aircraft Company was launched into space and was supposed to orbit above the Pacific Ocean, but its rocket failed.
7: And we didn't realize at the time that satellite was drifting out of orbit and we couldn't have a real conversation.
4: But then engineers on the ground tell ABC reporters they've realized there'll be a small window when the satellite would allow for a television link between Carnarvon and London.
8: This link-up came about because the satellite originally did not achieve the orbit it was planned to have, and the orbit which it is in now is slowly drifting westwards around the world. As a result, there are periods when the satellite is visible both from Australia and the United Kingdom. And we are in one of these periods at the moment.
4: A cavalry of trucks filled with outside broadcast equipment, engineers, technicians and support crew made their way to Carnarvon. And suddenly, families in London were linked to Carnarvon for the first time. Carnarvon Space Museum manager Bill Ute said the town's role in the advancement of technology often goes overlooked.
9: It's not only with the satellite technologies, but also the moon landing side of things, with the NASA tracking station here as well. Carnarvon was an integral part of that whole system.
4: He said the telecast was an important milestone in the history of Australian technology.
9: Most people these days don't realise how the history of broadcasting and the history of the technology came about. So in those days when we were talking about satellites, or satellites were very new, and people these days don't understand that they've grown up in a world where they've been the norm, whereas in the 60s that was, you know, the newest of new tech.
2: Fascinating stuff there. Yusuf Shamil reporting there from Carnarvon, some 900 kilometres north of Perth. Now, with all the day's finance news, is Laura Bezzarati, market analyst at CommSec, and she says it's been a subdued session on the share market today.
10: In fact, it's the fifth time in seven sessions that the Aussie market has finished virtually flat. Now, it was a little bit choppy today. The ASX was up by 0.1% at its best, falling by 0.7% at its worst. So we did at least recover from those lows of the day. But look, another flat finish as investors sort of stick to the sidelines as they continue to monitor developments in the Middle East. And also ahead of a big day for global markets on Thursday, we have earnings results from Tesla and Alphabet, which is Google's parent company, out after the US market shut. So Thursday morning, we then have Aussie jobs data out just before lunchtime on Thursday, and an interest rate decision in Europe at night on Thursday. So a busy day does loom in just a couple of days, and perhaps investors just treading lightly in the lead up to that, Sarah.
2: Okay. Nevertheless, we did get an update on consumer confidence, didn't we?
10: Yeah, we did. This is the weekly reading on consumer confidence, and it actually edged slightly higher last week. But look, in saying that, it was up by less than 1 point. So almost flat, you could say, as households remain cautious about

0: about the economic outlook and their finances. Now, if you compare this to the same time last year, confidence is around 10 points lower. So people feeling less confident than they were about 12 months earlier. And the recent survey also showed that there was a tick up in weekly inflation expectations. And really, you know, that's escalating. That's on the back of those escalating hostilities in the Middle East. So it is likely to remain a headwind for consumer confidence in the near term.
1: That's ComSec's Laura Bessarati with Sarah Dingle. The Aussie dollar a bit stronger at 70.2 US cents. Let's get some sport now with Fraser Fife.
2: Thanks, Laura. Well, we start with the AFL, and Collingwood coach Craig McRae says they'll continue to support Premiership player Bobby Hill amid reports of his rumoured exit from the football club. The 2023 Norm Smith medalist is contracted until the end of 2030, but he hasn't taken to the field at senior level in almost a year. It's being suggested that the Magpies are in the process of negotiating an exit with the small forwards manager. McRae says Hill will always have a place at the club.
3: I'm not privy to any conversations like that or around management and other things, so I'll leave others to do those things. But again, just try to provide a platform where Bobby feels safe and a sense of belonging to be able to be in our building.
2: Meanwhile, Geelong coach Chris Scott has applauded Nathan Buckley's efforts to return to the AFL coaching ranks, despite his assistant missing out on the Tasmania Devils job. The former Collingwood coach has been overlooked in favour of Ken Hinckley. Buckley made no secret of his desire to coach Tasmania and took the assistant coaching job at Geelong to boost his application. Scott says there's no shame in someone publicly declaring that they want to coach.
4: Probably speaks to how secure he is in his ability and his position in the game. It seems to me that it is quite rare that a coach puts a hand up and says, this is something that I want and I'm prepared to go through the process. He didn't only go through the process, he went back to work, which obviously has been a real positive for us.
2: Shifting to rugby league, and the St George Illawarra Dragons say after a rotten season in the NRL, a full-time coach will help the side push for finals footy. Dean Young has been serving his interim, but will now steer the last place side for the rest of this season and two more years at least. CEO Tim Watsford says it was important not to rush the appointment after the resignation of former coach Shane Flanagan.
5: We're in a position on the ladder that we don't want to be and never want to be in again, so we wanted to make sure that we explored every avenue and went through a process that was rigorous.
2: Meanwhile, Canberra Raiders fullback Kyle Weeks says the side's right behind injured star Hudson Young after his Achilles injury. Young will be out for the rest of the season after suffering an Achilles tear in the Raiders' win over the Rabbitohs last weekend. Zach Hosking has been named in the second row to replace him against West Tigers on Saturday. Weeks says he believes that Hosking can fill the void left by the injured Young.
6: Hosking just works really hard and runs really hard, and yeah, I guess they both bring two different aspects, but yeah, whatever Stick's going to do, I know it'll be best for the team.
2: Hundreds of thousands of jubilant fans have taken to the streets of Madrid to celebrate the return of the Spanish men's soccer team after their World Cup victory. Following receptions with King Felipe and the Prime Minister, the team's open-top bus paraded through the Spanish capital before a concert. Spain's captain Rodri says it's an honour to follow in the footsteps of the national side that won it 16 years ago.
7: I always say that winning with your country is the greatest feeling there is, especially a World Cup. This generation grew up watching Casillas and Iniesta lift the trophy, and to be able to do the same today is the greatest achievement there is in football.
2: Former English soccer player and manager Kevin Keegan has died at the age of 75. In a statement, his family said he had been battling cancer and was surrounded by his wife and daughters in his final moments. The statement also says he was a much-loved husband, father and grandfather. Keegan both captained and later coached England's men's national team and twice won the Ballon d'Or, football's most prestigious individual award, in 1978 and 1979. And finally, in cricket, Australia's men's test team will field a full-strength side for the first time in a year, with captain Pat Cummins, Josh Hazlewood and Nathan Lyon all named to return from injury against Bangladesh next month. Michael Nisa, Todd Murphy and Brendan Doggett have missed selection in the 13-player squad, but they will still train with the group. The two-test series will wrap up in Mackay at the end of August. Laura.
1: Thanks, Fraser. Let's look at the capital city weather right now. Starting in Brisbane, it is still 17 degrees and a possible shower on the way tomorrow, a top of 23. 15 in Sydney right now, mostly sunny tomorrow and 21 degrees. In Canberra, it's 5 right now, down to 0 tonight. Morning frost, partly cloudy with a top of 14 forecast. In Melbourne, it's 12 at the moment. Showers increasing and a high of 16 on the way. In Hobart, it's 12 right now. Tomorrow, showers and 13. In Adelaide, currently 15 degrees. 15 again tomorrow with showers. In Perth, it is 15 right now. You're looking at a partly cloudy 18 for Wednesday. And Darwin, 25 degrees, sunny and 31 for you tomorrow. It's news time.

0: ABC News, good evening. I'm Noni Edwards. Shipping data shows that vessels crossing the Strait of Hormuz have dropped further at the start of the week as caution grows following a fresh exchange of attacks between the United States and Iran. Middle East correspondent Matthew Doran has more.
1: It continues to be an incredibly tense situation. Those strikes, that exchange of fire, also continuing despite reports that a proposal has been put forward by Qatar and Pakistan, who are acting as mediators here, for both the US and Iran to agree to a 10-day ceasefire in a hope that that will get them back to where they were before these daily strikes began, back into the cycle of preparing for negotiations on a lasting peace. Both sides clearly saying that they are willing to engage in diplomacy here, but also pointing the finger of blame at the other, saying it's their fault, effectively, that this process has broken down.
0: The latest move by Houthis to block Middle East shipping routes could be more of a warning signal than a new fighting front. The Iran-aligned Houthi rebels have announced a maritime blockade of Saudi Arabia's southern transit point, Bab al-Mandab Strait, a crucial oil export alternative to the Strait of Hormuz. But Dr. Jesse Moritz from ANU's Centre for Arab and Islamic Studies says it may not have a broader impact on global shipping, as the Houthis have so far limited their targets to Saudi-flagged vessels.
2: That's actually a step below the extreme escalatory measure, which would be to be attacking Yanbu port on Saudi Arabia's western shores that have been absolutely important alternative export terminals to get oil and gas out of the Arabian Peninsula region while the Strait of Hormuz is blocked.
0: Australia's foreign minister has met with her Lao counterpart to express calls for a thorough and transparent investigation into the deaths of two young Australian women who died of methanol poisoning. Southeast Asia correspondent Tim Swanston reports.
3: Bianca Jones and Holly Morton Bowles, both 19, were among six people who died in a suspected mass methanol poisoning incident at a backpackers in Laos in 2024 after consuming tainted drinks. Lao investigators summarised their investigation last week, laying charges on the owner of a vodka distillery for running an illegal business and selling products harmful to health. The charges carry a maximum penalty of up to 4 years in jail. The charges have been criticised by the families and the Australian government, with Foreign Minister Penny Wong meeting with her Lao counterpart today to express disappointment and frustration. In a statement, Minister Wong said she made it clear that Australia expects the Lao government to ensure those responsible are held properly to account.
0: 15 Indian workers are feared trapped after a blast caused by a suspected gas leak in a tunnel in the rugged state of Sikkim killed 10 people. Authorities say a sudden burst of gas suspected to be methane trapped or embedded in rocks in the tunnel caused an explosion that sent out dense fumes and toxic gas. They say survival chances for the trapped workers are slim as rescuers have to battle the fumes, making their task difficult. Back home, a federal Labor MP has denied assaulting King Charles's representative in the Northern Territory at the weekend, Olivana Lathouris reports.
4: Labor's Luke Gosling and the NT Administrator David Connolly both attended the Thailand Grand Festival on Saturday in Darwin. Media outlets are reporting Mr. Connolly alleges Mr. Gosling assaulted him there. NT police detectives were seen leaving Government House this morning where they had been for about 2 hours. When the ABC contacted Mr. Connolly to ask about the alleged incident, he hung up the phone. Mr. Gosling said in a statement he's had no dealings with the Administrator since congratulating him following the announcement of his appointment late last year, and the allegations are ridiculous.
0: New research that's found spouses of people with dementia have a higher risk of developing the condition is being attributed to the high demands of care. The study examined around 1 million people in Taiwan and found female spouses had a 74% higher risk of all types of dementia if their partner had it, while male spouses had a 69% increased risk. Professor Michael Woodward from Dementia Australia says caring for a partner with the condition can be detrimental to a partner's own health.
5: Somebody who's caregiving a person, particularly if they move into the more advanced dementia, may not be getting enough sleep. They may be constantly having to supervise that person's behaviour, provide care, basic things like turning on showers and turning off taps and dressing them and undressing them. This takes a burden.
0: And in the AFL, the Giants will be without captain Toby Green for Saturday's home Sydney derby against the Swans. The skipper's expected to be sidelined for the next 3 to 4 weeks after sustaining a moderate quad strain. You're up to date with ABC News.
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0: Good evening, Laura Chilingirian here with you. It is Tuesday, the 21st of July. On the way, a Royal Commission into Anti-Semitism. Here's Jewish schools are on high alert. As you heard in the news, a new study has found having a spouse with dementia may put you at a higher risk of developing the condition. We'll look at the reasons why. And the impact that the European heat waves are having on the Alps and tourism. All Jewish community leaders have told the Royal Commission on Anti-Semitism and Social Cohesion that Jewish Australians are hiding their identities to protect themselves from harassment and attacks. The Royal Commission is focusing on security this week. It's also heard evidence about the high levels of protection needed at Jewish schools. Bridget Fitzgerald reports from today's hearing in Melbourne.
6: We've heard from a range of rabbis, representatives from synagogues, school leaders, so generally community leaders. And what we've got a sense of is what anti-Semitism means for the way that Jewish Australians are living their lives, and also what they're putting up with, I guess is the best way to put it. The Commission heard from Rabbi Levi Wolf from Central Synagogue in Sydney, which is Australia's largest synagogue. He was born in the US. He's lived in Australia for close to 30 years. He says that he's always felt welcome here. He's got a good community around him, both Jewish and non-Jewish friends, but that things have changed in recent years, and specifically since the October 7 attacks, the Gaza war and the Bondi terror attack. He says in that time, he's gained more of a public profile, which has come with an increase in abuse.
7: Almost daily, I receive messages of abuse and threats of violence. And initially, those messages actually shocked me. But what shocks me now is something else. I have become accustomed to it. I have become accustomed to threats of violence. That should disturb every Australian.
6: That's Rabbi Levi Wolf from Central Synagogue in Sydney. Sam, Rabbi Wolf also spoke about a number of conversations that he's had with members of his community who are doing things like removing Jewish symbols and adornments from their homes, taking measures to hide their Jewish identity in public so that they're not subject to abuse. This was his way of describing that anti-Semitism is something that so many people are dealing with, and that it's actually really changing the way people are living their lives.
0: And Bridget, what's the Commission heard today about the security situation at Jewish schools?
6: Sam, we've talked a lot today. They've talked a lot today about having to fund security guards, really intense security measures, students living their whole lives being guarded by security, by fences, by CCTV cameras. There are, of course, practical consequences of that. There are significant costs, for one. We heard from one school, Mount Scopus in Melbourne, that spends approximately $3,000 per student, and that's purely on security measures. And so that includes things like those guards and fences and other capital costs. Some of that is covered by funding grants, but mostly it's families that are actually bearing that cost. So they are paying through levies per student. And that means that also when it comes to these costs, schools are sometimes diverting funds away from things like other building projects or other programs simply to pay for security. We heard from the Honourable Stephen Rothman AM. He's a Supreme Court judge in New South Wales, but he also co-chairs the Australian Council of Jewish Schools, which represents 18 Jewish schools. He says those schools spent $58 million in just 4 years since 2022. And Sam, the Commission also heard today from the principal of Emmanuel College in Randwick, that's a suburb next to

0: Bondi. Linda Ems spoke about the trauma that her school community had after the Bondi terror attack. And Linda Ems isn't Jewish herself. She's worked at a number of different independent schools in her career. And she spoke about how the level of security necessary at Jewish schools is just so high, and that it's at a level that isn't necessary at any other type of school in Australia.
1: I've spent, she said, nearly 30 years working in independent schools in Sydney. They're all faith-based schools. I've never seen any level of security in the way that we have to have them at the Jewish schools. And I think if there were more members of our community whose children had to face what my students face every day, I do think the community would be in uproar, because I think they would have a better understanding of what it is the Jewish community is actually living through.
2: That is Linda Ems, principal of the Emmanuel School in Sydney. And Bridget Fitzgerald there was speaking to Samantha Donovan. A new study has revealed spouses of people with dementia have a higher risk of developing dementia themselves, but that the risk can vary depending on income. Researchers in Taiwan studied 1 million couples and found female spouses of those with dementia had a 74% higher risk of it, while male spouses had a 69% increased risk. The researchers suggest the association may be the result of assortative mating. That is, we pick partners who make similar health and lifestyle choices to ourselves. Professor Michael Woodward is an honorary medical advisor with Dementia Australia, and I asked him about that.
3: We do tend to have similar lifestyles to our partner, and we know lifestyle can have an effect on our risk of dementia. But on top of that, the caregiving burden of looking after somebody with dementia really can impact upon our health, and that in turn might be what's increasing the risk of dementia. In other words, caregiving itself could be the reason why people who are married to somebody with dementia are much more likely to develop dementia themselves.
2: There are so many unknowns around dementia. The study says that people with dementia were more likely to develop the disease because of shared lifestyle choices or assortative mating. Can you talk us through what that is in more detail?
3: Yes, well, we certainly marry people who tend to be from a similar socioeconomic and educational background, and these are big risk factors for either not getting or getting dementia. And on top of that, we live in a very similar environment, so exposed to the same degrees of pollution, stress, and ability to exercise, etc. So there's a number of factors that would increase the risk of somebody getting dementia if they're married to somebody who has dementia. But I still think that we can't overlook the burden of caring for someone with dementia. And that's why organisations with resources like Dementia Australia are very important to support caregivers as well as supporting the person with dementia.
2: So, Michael, talk to me about the tolls on caregiving.
3: Well, basically, somebody who's caregiving a person, particularly if they move into the more advanced dementia, may not be getting enough sleep. They may be constantly having to supervise that person's behaviour, provide care, basic things like turning on showers and turning off taps and dressing them and undressing them. And this takes a burden. There are services that are available through Commonwealth support packages and obviously other families. Interestingly, the study also showed that if you had more children, you were less likely to have that increased risk, probably because the caregiver burden was more likely to be shared around. And remember, this study was done in Taiwan, where most people with dementia don't go to nursing homes. They stay at home, even in the more severe stages. And it was also shown that income was a protective factor, probably because richer people can afford to buy more domestic work, or to pay for more domestic workers and what have you, to support them in their caregiving role. But don't be under any delusions. Caregiving can be very, very hard.
2: So how can someone who is caring for their partner with dementia help to lower their own risk?
3: By making sure they get some time for themselves, a few hours a week minimum, and that means somebody else to care for that person if they need constant care, making sure that they keep their diet healthy, they don't fall into the habit of just going for, say, fast foods, but try and have a good, healthy diet. Do some exercise every day if they can. Again, that can be hard if you're caregiving, but you can have others help you out to do that. So you've got to look after your own health, because if your health fails, then the health of two people fails, really, because that person is dependent on you. But even so, it is interesting that the risk to develop dementia later on is increased by that caregiving job. Because I'm sure some of those people in that study were getting all the help that they needed, but their risk was still higher.

0: As you mentioned, 1 million older Taiwanese couples took part in this survey. That was a huge sample for this research. But they do live older differently to us. Do you expect a study like this in Australia would reveal similar results?
1: I wouldn't be at all surprised if it did. The advantage of the Taiwanese database was that it was highly linked and almost everybody was in the database. So it was a very good sample of the married couples, at least one of which had dementia. And then they were followed out for about 7 years. Now, most of these married couples would be quite elderly. So if the other person was going to develop dementia, that time frame is sufficient to pick it up. We would have to have a better data set, would have to have better linked data to do a study like that in a country like Australia. And of course, we're very multicultural too, so many of the influences that were in Taiwan might also apply to Australia.
0: And how helpful is research like this in giving you an idea of where to go next and what to do in trying to help people with dementia?
1: We certainly don't want to scare people away from the caregiving role. Caregiving is mostly done informally. Only less than half of it is paid for. And it's important that that informal caregiving role is still provided predominantly by family, including spouses. But we do need to look after ourselves. It also gives us some insight into what's going on in the brains of people before they get dementia and as they develop dementia. It might be that stress hormones, for instance, are causing their increased risk. We're doing a study in my site at the Austin Hospital in Melbourne of a drug that blocks the action of cortisol, one of the stress hormones in the brain, to see if that reduces the risk of dementia. So it raises a number of hypotheses as to why it might be that caregiving increases the risk of dementia. And that could eventually lead to preventative and even curative treatments.
0: And that is Professor Michael Woodward, an honorary medical advisor with Dementia Australia. Let's take a look at the headlines. Debate over the Northern Territory's government's controversial child protection laws is continuing in Parliament this evening, despite a 100-strong protest outside Parliament earlier today and national advocates weighing in. Canada's Prime Minister has vowed to intensify trade talks after the US announced a further 50% tariff in response to what it calls discriminatory trade barriers. American Peace Corps volunteers are said to return to Solomon Islands for the first time in 26 years after a new agreement was signed in Washington, D.C. And the Northern Land Council chair has thrown his support behind the prospect of a Northern Territory-based AFL team. With the Tasmania Devils set to enter the league in 2028, the NT will remain one of the few jurisdictions without its own team. The federal government has unveiled its vision in the global space race. At the Australian Space Forum in Adelaide today, the industry minister Tim Ayres revealed the first of its kind statement on space. In it, he's highlighted bolder long-term ambitions for Australia's space services, flights, platforms, agriculture and exploration technologies. The Assistant Minister for Science, Technology and the Digital Economy, Dr. Andrew Charlton, says it's fair to say Adelaide is the centrepiece of Australia's space industry.
2: Adelaide has got some of the most advanced companies, some of the best infrastructure. It's the location of the space agency. The state government and the Premier have done a great job of supporting that precinct and also pay tribute to the local federal member, Steve Georgiannis, who's a real champion of the sector. And that's made it at the epicentre of Australian space.
3: As part of this space forum, you've launched a statement on space. What does that mean?
2: Well, the statement on space is an opportunity for the federal government to give a clear signal of Australia's priorities and ambitions for our space sector, and also to point out how much space matters for our economy. You know, most people don't really realise, but our space industry supports a huge number of things that we use every day: communications, navigation, weather forecasting, emergency response, agriculture, resources, defence. There are critical inputs from our space industries into every single one of those. So it's a really important sector and a sector where Australia has a lot of capability, and a lot of that capability is based in Adelaide.
3: When you put out a statement on space, is there a risk that it's a bit like a mission statement for a company, gets laminated in a big font, gets put up on the wall, and no one ever really looks at it?
2: Well, this is a reasonably practical piece of work, this statement on space. The purpose is to give a clear direction about where Australian space capability can grow, where it can support our national priorities, and

0: where there are big opportunities. You know, we've invested real money in the space sector. The Albanese government's invested more than $200 million in the National Reconstruction Fund into space industries and catalyzed in another $300 million. So there are real practical consequences for setting priorities like this.
1: When you say there are opportunities, what examples are there of that? Is space industries likely to become a kind of more mainstream employer over time, or by necessity will it be quite small and specialised?
0: I think it's increasingly becoming mainstream, or at least an important part of really big industries. Like, think about the communications industry, which now increasingly relies on satellites. Think about navigation, which relies on satellites. Australia also has some great industries and companies in launch and return capabilities. We have some incredible researchers doing amazing research on microgravity, and some Australian companies supporting space exploration in really interesting ways. So there's a lot of great companies, and those companies are increasingly creating great jobs.
1: What's the overlap between space industries and defence industries?
0: Look, space is a really important enabler of many of our defence capabilities. Satellites, communications, monitoring, these are all things that touch space. And increasingly, we're seeing space become a very important part of our defence capability. And we've got lots of good Australian space companies supporting that capability, because it's so important to have them as sovereign capabilities for the country.
1: Andrew Charlton, when it comes to kind of focusing on the role that Australia, not only just South Australia, but Australia has in space, it was some time ago now that the European Space Agency extended an offer to Catherine Bennell-Pegg to join a future mission that could take her to the International Space Station, but that's contingent on funding. And the timing is kind of quite critical on this. There's a window that will close on that. Is the federal government going to be contributing to get the Australian of the Year into space?
0: Well, Catherine Bennell-Pegg is an extraordinary Australian, is the first thing to say. You know, she has trained with the ESA, the European Space Agency. She has a wonderful determination to become the first astronaut in space qualified under the Australian flag. We've had other Australians in space, but she is determined to be the first who's actually qualified under our flag. And that's just such a huge inspiration to so many people, particularly so many young Australians. The federal government is working with the European Space Agency about participation in an upcoming human space flight mission. That mission, if it goes ahead, would go to the International Space Station. So we are continuing with close discussions with the ESA, and I won't foreshadow the outcome of those discussions, but it certainly means that we're working.
1: Is time running out, though?
0: Well, it's a good time right now, because Catherine has done all of her training. She's very well placed. She's highly respected. So we're certainly working hard on it.
2: That is Dr. Andrew Charlton, Federal Assistant Minister for Science, Technology and the Digital Economy, chatting there with Nikolai Bailharts. Now overseas, and no Italian tour guides will be taking visitors up Mont Blanc this week, because the heat waves have been melting glaciers and causing crevices to appear, making trips just way too dangerous. Swiss guides have also been forced to do the same thing for a famous ridge on the Matterhorn. It's all part of a rapidly changing mountain landscape. Alpine glaciers have lost a third of their volume this century, and the rate of ice loss is speeding up, with major threats to farming, drinking water and hydroelectricity. Jost Kobusch is a famous alpine mountaineer who normally lives at the foot of Mount Blanc, but he's a little far from home at the moment.
3: Hey, you're reaching me in Kyrgyzstan right now, where I'm at high altitude already, acclimatizing for my Everest winter solo project that's coming this winter. And yes, it's been warm here as well. And from year to year that I'm here, I can see crevasses opening up way more than before. It is challenging. We actually have a spot here at 5,500 meters, which we call the frying pan. It's so hot there, you can only pass it at night. It's unbearable. And if you were in camp there, you are literally laying on the tent floor on the snow without your mat to just cool down a bit. Mont Blanc is right in front of my door. I can literally go out and go up there. And that's what I do a lot for training. But in the summer months, I'm not going there anymore. It's too crumbly. There's too much rockfall. And therefore, the seasons are moving. I'm going there way more in the autumn now. The autumn is the new summer. And yes, there are crevasses. In my opinion, the crevasses are not the major problem for me. For me, it's really about the instability, rock roots becoming very crumbly and loose and ugly, and you don't want to go there anymore.
2: That is Jost Kobusch, a famous alpine mountaineer, speaking to the BBC. Time now for sport with Fraser Fife.
4: Thanks, Laura. Sacked Manly Sea Eagles coach Anthony Seibold could find himself a new home in rugby league with the PNG Chiefs. Miles Holbrook-Walk has more.
5: Just a few months after being discarded by the Manly Seagulls, Anthony Seibold has been offered the chance to join the PNG Chiefs as an assistant. Seibold has been offered the role and is strongly considering it ahead of a trip to Port Moresby to see the facilities. Meantime, another coach has been locked in to a head coaching role. Dean Young will now lead the Dragons full-time after his second stint in an interim position. He'll lead the Red V until at least the end of the 2028 season.
4: Former rugby league player Scott Giroux has died aged 39 after a long battle with cancer. Giroux's former side, the Catalan Dragons, confirmed his death last night. Giroux, who played for both the Dragons and the Newcastle Knights, is survived by his wife and two children. Reg Taylor has been appointed the new head coach of the Australian Women's Rugby Sevens team. He'll be in charge through to the 2028 LA Olympics. The decision completes a succession plan following Tim Walsh's departure from the position after Australia clinched the World Championship in France last month. Taylor was an assistant coach to Walsh, who has since become Rugby Australia's Director of Women's High Performance. The Australian men's Test cricket team will welcome Pat Cummins, Josh Hazlewood and Nathan Lyon back from injury in a two-test series against Bangladesh starting in Darwin next month. The tour begins a busy 12 months, which could see Australia play as many as 21 tests if it qualifies for next year's World Test Championship final. Cricket Australia's chairman of selectors, George Bailey, says the experienced trio will be closely monitored.
6: The experience they have and the amount of cricket they have played across a long period, that there's always little adjustments being made. But I guess as a collective, they're all on slightly different training regimes, and for some of them that'll look a little bit different in terms of what they play, and even going forward post this series in terms of how much white ball cricket they play in the lead up to series.
4: Shifting to the AFL, and the Fremantle Dockers are gearing up for a Friday night clash with the West Coast Eagles at Perth Stadium. Dockers coach Justin Longmuir says midfielder Shea Bolton is likely to play after a week off, but Jaeger O'Meara has been ruled out with an ankle injury. The Eagles are yet to say whether Harley Reid will play after he injured his ankle at the weekend. Longmuir says that his team is prepared to face anyone on the field.
7: As a team, they've been testing the tackle well and breaking a lot of tackles. That's a big part of them getting to the outside, is when they can break tackles and access that space. It'll be a team focus against them, not just Harley.
4: Olympic swimming champion Cam McAvoy says he's determined to leave a lasting impact on the sport as he prepares for his third Commonwealth Games. The 32-year-old returns to Glasgow this week, 12 years after he debuted at the event. McAvoy has reinvigorated his career, overhauling traditional swimming training methods to instead focus on strength work. He's told ABC Sport it's paying dividends after breaking the 50 metres freestyle world record earlier this year.
8: There's the game of the sport, which is trying to win, trying to get a gold medal, trying to get a world record. But then this has given me this almost meta game, which is changing the sport, helping people evolve to that next level and raising the sport as a whole. And that's given me a lot of purpose.
4: And ground pass tickets to next year's Australian Open tennis tournament will be capped for the first time ever. Record-breaking crowds attended this year's tournament, including more than 100,000 people on each of the first 4 days. Tennis Australia says capping the tickets will help fans make the most of everything across the Melbourne Parks precinct. Tickets will go on sale on the 13th of August. And that is the latest in sport. Laura?
2: Thank you, Fraser. Let's take a look at the weather in our capital cities right now. It is 17 in Brisbane, down to 14 degrees tonight. You're in for a possible shower and a top of 23 tomorrow. In Sydney, it is 16 at the moment, a low of 8, then mostly sunny and 21 for Wednesday. In Canberra, currently 4 degrees and dropping down to 0 this

0: Evening. Morning frost, fine and partly cloudy though tomorrow with a top of 14. It's 12 right now in Melbourne, a low of 9, a high of 16 on Wednesday with showers increasing. Hobart, it's 11 right now, a low of 8 and showers and 13 tomorrow. Adelaide, it's currently 15. You're in for showers too, down to 9 before a top of 15. It's 14 in Perth right now, 7 the low, 18 the high and partly cloudy. And it is 24 in Darwin, 18 to 31 tomorrow, fine and sunny. It's news time.
1: ABC News with Noni Edwards. Indigenous advocates say proposed changes to child protection laws in the Northern Territory will be detrimental to children. The legislation seeks to change the way at-risk children are managed by the child welfare system, including expanding the department's powers to intervene earlier in family life. The government says the reforms put child safety first, but the CEO of North Australian Aboriginal Justice Agency, Ben Grimes, says the laws are a step backwards.
2: These laws are only going to take the existing failures of the child protection system and exacerbate them and make them apply to more people. So they do nothing to actually tackle the issues around preventing harm to children. They don't do anything to improve the investigation of notifications.
1: The father of Bianca Jones, one of the Melbourne teenagers who died of methanol poisoning in Laos, says he's incredibly disappointed and frustrated in local authorities. Investigators in Laos say they do not have enough evidence to lay charges over the suspected methanol poisoning deaths of two Australian teenagers, Bianca Jones and Holly Morton Bowles, because autopsies were not carried out. Mark Jones says the lack of evidence is incredibly frustrating.
3: It does seem that someone somewhere seems to be covering or has covered something up. So we're not sure if that has taken place when six people pass away in quick succession. Certainly here, there would be prompt investigation and evidence sought and secured. That seems not to have happened over there.
1: Foreign Minister Penny Wong met with her Lao counterpart on the sidelines of an ASEAN meeting today to reiterate Australia's disappointment with the lack of transparency in the investigation. An Indonesian court has found 19 people guilty of trafficking 34 babies in Indonesia and Singapore, the BBC's Lisa Tambunan reports.
4: Li Siu-yuan, the 70-year-old ringleader, was sentenced to 7 years, the harshest sentence handed down today in West Java. She and 18 co-defenders were all found guilty of trafficking at least 34 babies between 2023 and 2025. The network's main broker, Asri Fitrinika, who sourced babies in Indonesia, some sent on to Singapore, was sentenced to 6 years and 7 months. She broke down in tears as the verdict was read. For adoptive families in Singapore, the verdict isn't the end of their ordeal. One father told the BBC, "I do not wish to focus on the verdict itself. My main concern has always been and continues to be what will happen to my son."
1: Sri Lanka's public health services and hospitals are battling the worst outbreak of the mosquito-borne dengue in nearly a decade. The nation's armed forces have been enlisted to help curb the spread of the disease, including the use of Air Force drones to track stagnating rooftop pools of water after monsoon rains. There have been 53 deaths and more than 76,000 infections since the outbreak began in January. This doctor says it's been challenging with the rapid increase in patients.
5: Like all of a sudden you get a big bulk of patients coming into the hospital. So it's challenging. So challenging to the doctors, nurses, the health administrators, everyone. So because you have to use the same resources that we had before.
1: South Korea's foreign ministry says a significant amount of data has appeared to have been exposed in a cyber attack on a government-run diplomatic academy. Authorities are examining potential involvement by foreign state-backed hacking groups. A ministry spokesperson told a briefing that findings so far suggest a data leak of considerable scale, although authorities are yet to determine the full extent of the breach of the specific information affected. Dementia experts say the results of a study into dementia risk among married couples come as no surprise. A study of 1 million people in Taiwan found female spouses had a 74% higher risk on all types of dementia if their partner had it, while the same figure for male spouses sat at 69%. Professor Michael Woodward from Dementia Australia says several known risk factors support the study's findings.
6: We certainly marry people who tend to be from a similar socioeconomic and educational background, and these are big risk factors for either not getting or getting dementia. And on top of that, we live in a very similar environment, so there's a number of factors.

0: that would increase the risk of somebody getting dementia if they're married to somebody who has dementia.
1: To sport now in the NRL, Tom Starling will start at hooker on Saturday for the Canberra Raiders game against West Tigers, replacing suspended Owen Patty. Patty accepted a one-match suspension for his Grade 2 dangerous contact charge against the Rabbitohs' Keon Kalumatangi last weekend. Seb Chris has also been included in the extended squad after being sidelined with a hamstring injury. You're up to date with ABC News.
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3: Laura Chilingirian here with you this evening. Great to have your company. Coming up, Pauline Hanson flags a tour of Australia to get voter input for One Nation policies. Also on the way, as Australia looks at more AI data centres, we'll look at how farmers in the United States are dealing with thousands of data centres across their country. And Fraser Fife will bring you more sport. One Nation Party leader Pauline Hanson has today declared she is ready and willing to be Prime Minister and believes the next election is her opportunity to take the top job. In a speech to a business breakfast in Perth, the Senator announced her team will be travelling around Australia to listen to voters and formulate policies the party will take to the next election. She's hinted at plans to cap migration and limit government spending. Kimberly Price reports.
4: In a wide-ranging address at a business breakfast in Perth, One Nation leader Pauline Hanson responded to questions from the editor of the West Australian newspaper, Chris Storr.
5: Will taxpayers be footing that bill for that trip, or will you be putting Mrs. Reinhart's name on the register of interest when that time comes?
6: Chris, look straight at my eyes. It didn't cost the taxpayer 1 cent for my trip overseas, not 1 cent.
4: One of the criticisms of Pauline Hanson's One Nation Party has been a lack of policy detail. But in today's speech, the party leader shed some light on its future direction.
6: Between now and Christmas, my team and I will be travelling this country. Pubs, businesses, kitchen tables, rooms like this one, maybe even a few fish and chip shops. And we will be asking one question. What's holding you back? You, your business, your family, our country. After that, we will take these answers and One Nation will put forward its full plan of policies for the next election.
4: And there were other clues to future policies. Pauline Hanson expressed a fondness for the United States' controversial stance on immigration.
6: I tell you what I do like. Trump did this. Trump said, okay, all those that are in the country illegally, I'll actually give you a one-way ticket out of the country. And he said, then you can apply to come back in some time later. But if you don't go, he said, and we find you, you'll never get back in the country again. I think that's a great way of doing it.
4: And cuts to government spending.
6: We've got too many public servants. The cost to the taxpayer is horrendous. Government departments that we don't need, duplication, again, a cost. And, you know, would I give $600 million to Papua New Guinea for their footy team? No way in the wide world.
4: Questioned whether she wants the top job in the Australian Parliament, Pauline Hanson was clear.
6: If I was ever in that position, which could happen at the next election, to take on the position of being Prime Minister of this country, I could do it. I have no doubt about that.
4: She also reflected on potential future leaders of the One Nation Party.
5: Could Barnaby Joyce be that person?
6: I haven't spoken. Well, it's up to the people, isn't it? So I'm building a strong team around me, people with that experience and knowledge. They will work together for the country.
5: And are you likely to add to that list with some names that people might be familiar with as you...
6: Yeah, hopefully. My daughter, Lee Hanson. If she wins her seat in Tasmania.
5: Can she one day be the Prime Minister?
6: Oh, can we see if she wins the seat first, Chris?
4: While questions about One Nation's policies look set to continue until the next federal election in 2028, Associate Professor in Politics at the Australian National

0: National University, Dr. Jill Shepherd, says that won't dissuade supporters.
1: So much support for One Nation is increasingly driven by dissatisfaction with the major parties.
0: She says One Nation's way of forming policy may lure fringe voters.
1: Now, by going out and saying, we're not going to talk, we're just going to listen, I think that's something that's probably overdue in a lot of voters' minds in Australia.
0: Could it backfire, do you think?
1: Peter Dutton certainly found in 2025 that not having any policy makes for a very long and arduous campaign because you simply don't have anything to talk about. Now, there is a real danger that that same thing happens to One Nation here, where they can ride the crest of this wave of dissatisfaction and frustration among voters for so long. But it's something that they should be keeping in mind as they enter 2027, which is going into an election year, and campaign footing really starts to ramp up.
0: Rumours of One Nation joining the coalition to form a Conservative opposition have been growing louder. Jill Shepherd believes the competition between the two parties is helpful for the Liberal Party.
1: It forces and allows them to clarify exactly who they are, that they're not just a party that exists to oppose Labor. I think that they probably haven't had to think too hard about that over the last 20 or so years.
0: It comes as Liberal Senator Alex Antic is reportedly angling for the parties to join forces in South Australia after Liberals' landslide defeat. Pauline Hanson says she's open to the idea.
2: I'm very happy to work with the coalition government, the Libs and the National Party, to join forces if we have to get rid of the Labor Greens government.
0: But opposition leader Angus Taylor says he's ruled out any merger between the parties.
3: That won't be happening. That will not be happening, I can assure you of that. So the Liberal Party is strong in South Australia and will remain strong in South Australia, and there won't be any kind of merger or coalition.
4: That's Angus Taylor ending Kimberly Price's report. Overseas now, and a new front has opened up in the Middle East, threatening to further destabilise global shipping and energy supplies as the US and Iran fight for control of the Strait of Hormuz. Yemen's Iran-backed Houthi rebels have imposed a maritime blockade on Saudi Arabia, closing off the Bab el-Mandeb Strait, a narrow waterway connecting the Gulf of Aden to the Red Sea and the Suez Canal. The Red Sea has become crucial for oil shipments from Saudi Arabia, which has been using a pipeline to move oil from its west coast to the Red Sea. The Houthis have previously attacked ships in Bab el-Mandeb Strait during the height of Israel's war in Gaza, forcing companies to take long and expensive detours. Middle East correspondent Matthew Doran has more from Jerusalem.
5: It's important to point out that the Houthis and the Saudis have been at war for more than a decade now, so it definitely predates this current conflict between the US and Iran, which has really crippled the entire Middle East region, and in particular the Strait of Hormuz and ships going in and out of the Persian Gulf. But it is also important to point out that the Houthis' chief backer is Iran, and it was just last week that the Iranians were threatening to, in a way, activate the Houthis to further disrupt global energy supplies and block the Red Sea. The official explanation, which is coming from the Houthis at this point, is that this is specifically directed at Saudi Arabia, and it follows on from a flare-up in that long-running conflict which happened last week, a conflict which had been subject to a ceasefire for a couple of years but was certainly strained last week as the Houthis accused the Saudis of backing a mission to attack the country's main airport to stop an Iranian plane coming in. The Houthis then opened fire on Saudi Arabia, sending missiles across the border there. Fast forward to what we saw yesterday here in the Middle East, and the Houthis are ratcheting that up once more and saying that they are imposing this blockade on Saudi Arabia. Now, we do have to stress that it's not entirely clear at this stage exactly how effective that blockade will be, how it may affect other shipping throughout the Red Sea. But if the Houthis are going to be targeting Saudi shipping vessels in that area, it is going to put further pressure on global oil supplies because, as you said, the Saudis had taken advantage of their geography during this war, the fact that they have ports on both their east coast, entering into the Persian Gulf and then going through the Strait of Hormuz, and also on the west coast, opening up into the Red Sea. When the Iranians made the decision to block the Strait of Hormuz, that greatly disrupted supplies getting through that area or stopped them altogether. One-fifth of the world's oil supplies were travelling through the Strait of Hormuz.

0: how this plays out in the coming hours as to if there are any more flashpoints and what sort of traffic is being stopped getting through that very narrow waterway.
1: 10 days into this renewed intensified exchange of missiles between the US and Iran, is it continuing?
0: It certainly is, and it's continued overnight local time with further US strikes being reported around Iran, particularly again in those port areas on the Persian Gulf, Bandar Abbas, an area which has been hit extensively over the last couple of days, hit once more. We also saw warning sirens or heard warning sirens going off in countries such as Kuwait and Bahrain. Iran's Islamic Revolutionary Guard Corps is saying that it has hit military infrastructure in those countries. It's also gone after some data centers linked to Amazon as well. Data centers becoming a really big industry in the Gulf states and having been targeted by the Iranians repeatedly over the course of this conflict there. More missiles also fired towards Jordan, further afield than the Gulf. And we know that the kingdom there has come under significant attack in the last couple of days. The Iranians showing that they not only have the firepower to continue hitting further afield and hitting Jordan, but also are going after U.S. military bases there, as we saw over the weekend, two personnel killed in one of those attacks. The remains of another person have been found there as well. So it continues to be an incredibly tense situation. Those strikes, that exchange of fire, also continuing despite reports that a proposal has been put forward by Qatar and Pakistan, who are acting as mediators here, for both the US and Iran to agree to a 10-day ceasefire in a hope that that will get them back to where they were before these daily strikes began, back into the cycle of preparing for negotiations on a lasting peace. Both sides clearly saying that they are willing to engage in diplomacy here, but also pointing the finger of blame at the other, saying it's their fault, effectively, that this process has broken down and that this fighting has restarted.
2: That's Middle East correspondent Matthew Doran speaking there to Lorna Dunkley from Jerusalem. The headlines on ABC News Radio. One Nation leader Pauline Hanson has reiterated her opposition to the White Australia policy, claiming comments she made on a podcast last week have been taken out of context. Meanwhile, opposition leader Angus Taylor says a merger between the Liberal Party and One Nation in South Australia won't be happening. Liberal Senator Alex Antich is reportedly angling for the parties to join forces in the state. China's on track to break all previous export records of electric vehicles as it continues to dominate the global market. Almost 75% of the world's EVs are now made in China. And ground pass tickets to next year's Australian Open tennis tournament will be capped for the first time ever after record-breaking crowds attended this year's tournament. Well, data centre proposals are very new for many Australian farmers. But in the United States, ranchers have been negotiating with data centres for years. In fact, some 5,000 centres have either been built or are proposed in the United States, with farmers being offered millions of dollars for their land. Neve Rowe is a freelance reporter in New York and has been interviewing cattle producers in Mason County in the state of Kentucky. She says a lot of them want nothing to do with data centres.
3: Okay, so Mason County is a kind of sparsely populated rural county in Kentucky that has a long farming history with, you know, many of the farmers in the county, their farms being in the family for multiple generations. Last year around spring, there were kind of a few knocks on the doors of residents across the county from developers who were basically offering these contracts with very lucrative bids for their farming lands. One of the families I spoke to, they were being offered, you know, around the region of $30 million for about 650 acres. The offers being made were from an unknown company. All that was disclosed was it was a Fortune 100 firm. So about 20 families throughout the county had these contracts essentially arrive on their door. I spoke to three residents who are among a minority who essentially flat out rejected these offers. Every stage of their life has really existed on this land. Like, everything has been grown from the land. Any money they've ever made has come from the land. And, you know, they intend for that to

0: stay that way for many generations to come.
1: So 5,000 have been built or are being built in the US. Much of them, sorry, will be on agricultural land. And while only a few rejected in Mason County, how would you characterise the feeling about AI and data centres in the US agricultural communities?
0: I think that if you were to look at it from a purely statistical standpoint, I know there was a YouGov poll in June that came out, which basically revealed that only 1 in 5 Americans hold any positive views towards AI data centers. And that was really kind of true across the political spectrum. And I think those percentages really do ramp up when you go into the rural communities where people are essentially facing the land that they've sort of, you know, had passed down for generations, be carved up. These developments require like millions of gallons of water a day. There's instances where like old kind of coal-powered plants are having to be fired back up, or nuclear power plants are having to reopen in order to meet the energy demands.
1: Is that the crux of people's opposition? I know in Australia there are concerns about the pressure on electricity grids and water infrastructure. Is it the same in the United States? Is that what people are worried about?
0: I think that the number one sort of reason for opposition that people tell me when I report on this area, and this isn't just in the AI industry, but also in the crypto mining industry as well, is either realized, empirically kind of observed deterioration in the quality of water that they're getting from the groundwater, from the utility bills going up. And in the crypto example, a common reason cited for opposition is this noise which permeates, this kind of like buzzing sound that can really sort of transcend for miles. And I think some residents of a county in Texas earlier this year who described, you know, like years of having their dogs lose their fur and cattle, you know, behaving in strange patterns, birds disappearing, having, you know, partial deafness, having cardiovascular issues. And, you know, while I can't necessarily prove every single one of those symptoms, is that's obviously not true for every data center. I think it's slightly case specific.
1: Back to Mason County in Kentucky, the families that did reject those proposals, what happened? Did they have a win, or those data centers been built?
0: So as it stands right now, the construction has still not been confirmed. Part of that reason has been this, you know, this kind of mishmash of opposition from farmers who have disrupted the plan. They had been told that they may lose the land from something called eminent domain, which is where local government can seize land should it be deemed of, you know, very important economic value to the community. So you essentially just get paid off at a kind of flat market rate.
1: Australia's Prime Minister Anthony Albanese is working on a national framework and set of laws. What do you think his key priorities should be to minimise conflict?
0: The argument that local lawmakers give residents for potentially seizing land or doing things that are unpopular is rural populations have declined, and they are continuing to decline at record levels. And so they say that they sort of pitch data centres as a way of retaining populations, growing populations. What hasn't been the case in America is there's been very little data yet to show how these developments actually trickle down into the local economy, whether, you know, they do bring around the tax revenue that they claim, whether that actually leads to more jobs. For example, in the Kentucky, in Mason County, residents say, you know, the jobs that are being pitched, they're all construction jobs. They're temporary. A data center after it's built is relatively like easy, not easy, but doesn't require a lot of manpower to keep it going. I think that pointing to case studies as they've come out from America, which show the money captured from these investments is really staying in the community, is actually creating jobs. I think it would be like really important. In North Virginia, there's a location called Data Center Alley, which intersects a few counties. About a fifth of the world's internet is powered there. And tax revenue has doubled the operational budget of the county there. So that's, you know, a huge windfall of revenue for the locals. But they still have, you know, persistent issues with water quality, water access, noise, just physically the landscape looking very different than it did a few years ago. I think it's just actually finding the evidence first that this is

0: creating the kinds of jobs that will keep communities in situ.
1: That is Neve Rowe. She was speaking there to Tommy Robinson. Now let's get some sports news for you with Fraser Fife.
2: Thanks, Laura. Canberra Raiders fullback Kaio Weeks says the side's right behind injured star Hudson Young after his Achilles injury. Young will be out for the rest of the NRL season after suffering an Achilles tear in the Raiders' win over the Rabbitohs last weekend. Zach Hosking has been named in the second row to replace him against West Tigers on Saturday. Weeks believes Hosking can fill the void filled by the injured Young.
3: Hosking just works really hard and runs really hard, and yeah, I guess they both bring two different aspects, but yeah, whatever Sticks going to do, I know it'll be best for the team.
2: Meanwhile, the St. George Illawarra Dragons say after a rotten season in the NRL, a full-time coach will help the side push for finals footy. Dean Young has been serving as interim, but will now steer the last place side for the rest of the season and two more years at least. CEO Tim Watsford says it was important not to rush the appointment after the resignation of former coach Shane Flanagan.
4: We're in a position on the ladder that we don't want to be and never want to be in again, so we wanted to make sure that we explored every avenue and went through a process that was rigorous.
2: Geelong coach Chris Scott has applauded Nathan Buckley's effort to return to the AFL coaching ranks, despite his assistant missing out on the Tasmania Devils job. The former Collingwood coach has been overlooked in favour of Ken Hinckley. Buckley made no secret of his desire to coach Tasmania and took the assistant coaching job at Geelong to boost his application. Scott says there's no shame in someone publicly declaring that they want to coach.
5: Probably speaks to how secure he is in his ability and his position in the game. It seems to me that it is quite rare that a coach puts a hand up and says, this is something that I want and I'm prepared to go through the process. He didn't only go through the process, he went back to work, which obviously has been a real positive for us.
2: Richmond midfielder Jacob Hopper will miss the remainder of the AFL season due to an ankle injury. The 29-year-old hasn't played since round 14 and is still experiencing pain when running. He will consult with surgeons to determine if surgical stabilisation is needed. The football club says regardless of the outcome, Hopper will run out of time to return to full fitness with five rounds remaining. And Collingwood coach Craig McRae says they'll continue to support Premiership player Bobby Hill amid reports of his rumoured exit off from the football club. The 2023 Norm Smith medalist is contracted until the end of 2030, but he hasn't taken to the field at senior level in almost a year. It's being suggested that the Magpies are in the process of negotiating an exit with the small forwards manager. McRae says Hill will always have a place at the club.
6: I've not privy to any conversations like that or around management and other things, so I'll leave others to do those things. But again, just try to provide a platform where Bobby feels safe and a sense of belonging to be able to be in that building.
2: Australia's men's cricket team will field a full-strength test side for the first time in a year, with captain Pat Cummins, Josh Hazlewood and Nathan Lyon all named to return from injury against Bangladesh next month. Michael Nisa, Todd Murphy and Brendan Doggett have missed selection in the 13-player squad but will train with the group. Selectors now have to decide which bowler out of Hazlewood, Lyon or Scott Boland to leave out of the series opener in Darwin. The two-test series wraps up in Mackay at the end of August. And hundreds of thousands of jubilant fans have taken to the streets of Madrid to celebrate the return of the Spanish men's soccer team after their World Cup victory. Following receptions with King Felipe and the Prime Minister, the team's open-top bus paraded through the Spanish capital before a concert. Spain's captain Rodri says it's an honour to follow in the footsteps of the national side that won it 16 years ago.
7: I always say that winning with your country is the greatest feeling there is, especially a World Cup. This generation grew up watching Casillas and Iniesta lift the trophy, and to be able to do the same today is the greatest achievement there is in football.
2: And that is the latest in sport. Laura?
1: Thank you, Fraser. Now, in finance briefly, the share market ended on 8,793, the ASX 200 ending flat, the Aussie dollar at 70.2 US cents. It's news time.
8: ABC News with Noni Edwards. Indigenous advocates say proposed changes to child protection laws in the Northern Territory will be detrimental to children. The legislation seeks to change the way at-risk children are managed by the child welfare system, including expanding the department's powers to intervene earlier in family life.

0: The government says the reforms put child safety first, but the CEO of the North Australian Aboriginal Justice Agency, Ben Grimes, says the laws are a step backwards.
1: These laws are only going to take the existing failures of the child protection system and exacerbate them and make them apply to more people. So they do nothing to actually tackle the issues around preventing harm to children. They don't do anything to improve the investigation of notifications.
0: Independent MP Monique Ryan says the federal government's proposed mandatory national standards for AI should be legislated sooner than next year. The Prime Minister last week announced the government will develop the rules in the coming months, with new large data centres to face mandatory obligations around electricity, water and infrastructure. The standards would also seek to bolster copyright protections for Australian creators. The government is aiming to have legislation passed by early next week, but Dr. Ryan says the process needs to be accelerated.
2: There's lots of other pieces in this AI proposals which need fleshing out and which we need to see the detail of. I hope that we'll see that over the next few months, not over the next 6 months, because we know that this is an area where things are moving at light speed.
0: The father of Bianca Jones, one of the Melbourne teenagers who died of methanol poisoning in Laos, says he's incredibly disappointed and frustrated in local authorities. Investigators in Laos say they do not have enough evidence to lay charges over the suspected methanol poisoning deaths of two Australian teenagers, Bianca Jones and Holly Morton Bowles, because autopsies were not carried out. Mark Jones says the lack of evidence is incredibly frustrating.
3: It does seem that someone somewhere seems to be covering or has covered something up. So we're not sure if that has taken place when six people pass away in quick succession. Certainly here, there would be prompt investigation and evidence sought and secured. That seems not to have happened over there.
0: Foreign Minister Penny Wong met with her Lao counterpart on the sidelines of an ASEAN meeting today to reiterate Australia's disappointment with the handling of the deaths and the lack of transparency in the investigation. Iran has attacked a tanker in the Strait of Hormuz, forcing its crew to abandon the ship, and the US conducted another round of airstrikes targeting Iran over control of the key waterway. Twi Ong Fitzpatrick reports.
4: The 10 consecutive nights of US airstrikes haven't compelled Tehran to loosen its grip on the strait. Even as the US and Iran inch closer to all-out war again, Iran's interior minister travelled to Pakistan, a key mediator in the conflict, for talks. However, it remains unclear just what new deal could be reached to end the fighting after the interim deal signed last month has crumbled. Shipping through the Strait of Hormuz has largely stalled, and as fighting intensifies, both sides have targeted civilian infrastructure relied on by millions of people.
0: An Indonesian court's found 19 people guilty of trafficking 34 babies in Indonesia and Singapore. The BBC's Liza Tambunan reports.
5: Lee Siew Luan, the 70-year-old ringleader, was sentenced to 7 years, the harshest sentence handed down today in West Java. She and 18 co-defenders were all found guilty of trafficking at least 34 babies between 2023 and 2025. The network's main broker, Asri Fitrinika, who sourced babies in Indonesia, some sent on to Singapore, was sentenced to 6 years and 7 months. She broke down in tears as the verdict was read. For adoptive families in Singapore, the verdict isn't the end of their ordeal. One father told the BBC, "I do not wish to focus on the verdict itself. My main concern has always been and continues to be what will happen to my son."
0: And the head of one of the largest news agencies in the world has used a speech in Sydney to warn about the threat of artificial intelligence to Australian journalism. Reuters editor-in-chief Alessandra Galloni is delivering this year's Andrew Olley Media Lecture at an annual forum named after the renowned late ABC journalist. Ms. Galloni says the ongoing cannibalisation of news stories by AI companies undermines the future of original reporting.
6: And the fear is that AI companies will continue to expropriate the content that we have worked hard to gather and use it to train their models, stripping us of our intellectual property, largely without consent or compensation.
0: ABC News. And time now on News Radio to take a quick look at tomorrow's forecasts for Wednesday, the 22nd of July. Brisbane, 23 degrees, your top with a possible shower. Sydney, mostly sunny with a high of 21. In Canberra, 14 degrees with morning frost and partly cloudy skies thereafter. Melbourne.

16 degrees with showers increasing. Hobart, showers as well with a top of 13 degrees. Adelaide, showers continue with a high of 15 degrees. Partly cloudy over in the west. Perth will reach a top of 18 degrees. And sunny skies in Darwin with a high of 31. It's time now to cross over to our international broadcast partners at the BBC.

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1: From the BBC's Future of Journalism Festival in Nairobi, Kenya, I'm Myra Anubi, and this is People Fixing the World. Today's show is very different. As you can hear, I'm not in the studio. I am, in fact, in one of the biggest universities in the city, Nairobi University. And here we have a live audience who are going to be joining us today as we ask a very big question. How do we build cities that work for everyone? Hello and habari, as we would say back here. It's such a treat to be in Nairobi because I grew up here and I also started my radio journey here. Nairobi has a certain magic to it. It's where skyscrapers meet the savannah, but unfortunately, it's also got a few challenges. Roads are congested. In fact, how many of you got stuck in traffic either today or this week?
2: Yes.
1: Basically everyone, right? There's that, but there's also the fact that streets are now polluted. Also, housing is very expensive, so people are being forced to live in informal settlements. Almost half of the world's population now live in cities. This has doubled since the 1950s, and it's led to poor sanitation, a strain on infrastructure, transport, and resources. But I'm Myra, and I'm all about solutions. So today we're bringing together a panel of experts and innovators from Nairobi to figure out how we can make cities better for everyone. We've got Constant Kapp, an urban planner working for the United Nations Environmental Programme, who's passionate about making cities accessible and inclusive. We've also got Christopher Mara, founder of an electric bike company called Kiri EV, who wants to make our roads less polluted. We have Etta Madete, an architect and founder of Shout Group and Zimmer Homes, who is making sustainable and affordable housing. And finally, Lorna Ruto, founder of EcoPost, a group that's cleaning up the plastic waste around us and making useful things from it. Thank you. And also, of course, we've got all of you, the audience, with great ideas, which we'll be coming to a bit later on. Now, we're talking about cities, right? But I want to start with a bit of a different question for everyone on the panel. What do you think, in your opinion, is one of the best cities in the world? And it could be for any reason. The only catch is you can't say Nairobi. Let's start with you, Constant.
3: Okay, I can't say Nairobi. I've said it. Anyway, one city that to me really stood out was Tunis. Many of you will be surprised. Tunis has had an urban light rail system from 1985, one of the few African countries that has such a facility. And the parts of Tunis I had the opportunity of visiting were very walkable, very movable, and there was just that feeling that one is at home. Yeah.
1: Over to you now, Christopher.
4: You know, you started off with an African theme, so I'm feeling like pressure to stick to Africa. But I'd say my favorite city is Shanghai. I've been there a couple of times. The first time I went there was, 10, 15 years ago. And you could see the pollution. You could see the petrol cars. 10 years later, everything is just silent. A lot of electric mobility, the transport infrastructure has really improved. The air quality has improved greatly. But to just add another city, I'd say Kigali, because Kigali, at least in my sector, is really driving what I'd want to see Nairobi and the rest of Kenya replicate, especially for the e-mobility sector. Yeah.
1: Thank you. You've broken a couple of rules, but I'll accept it because those are good examples. Etta?
2: Well, he's took mine. For me, it is Kigali. There's few cities that begin to show an example of an African urban future that requires the participation

0: participation of both state and citizen, and basically has rules in place that enable the citizens to behave in the right way. And that has led to a very clean city because of a policy in place on how to keep the city clean. So good policy enables good people to build good cities. So Kigali is that for me.
1: Nona? Let me choose Singapore because of the way it designs around people, and then the stability, the accessible health, mobility. And Singapore, because of the infrastructure, I'm sorry, I'm breaking the rule. I went there and I was blown by how beautiful that city really is. And future Nairobi, I just can't avoid to break. Just watch this space, how Nairobi shall be.
2: Right. So I clearly have a group of panelists who are breaking rules. but I found with solutions, you know, you kind of have to do that, right? You have to go against the norm. Now, let's get into a bit of the work that you do. I'll start with you, Constant. You're a city planner, currently working for the UN, United Nations Environmental Programme, looking at ways to change cities, make them more sustainable and easier to live in. What is the biggest problem, in your opinion, that exists in many cities today?
3: We have what we call the triple planetary crisis: climate change, environmental pollution, and biodiversity loss. When you look at just the impact of climate change, that leads to other things, you know, flooding, urban heat island effect, etc. When you look at environmental pollution, we're talking air pollution, we're talking water pollution in our rivers. That the triple planetary crisis actually affects cities at a much bigger scale, that leads to many of the other problems that we begin to see.
2: And maybe you could tell us a bit about that. What's the best way to future-proof a city?
3: The primary thing is to put the human being at the center of what you're doing. For example, in transport, once you understand how people move, how people behave, it's easier to seek solutions towards the challenges that they face. In Africa, we have in many cities over 50% of the people walking as a primary means of mobility. Therefore, it's important that we look at that particular behavior and then ask ourselves, how do we make it easier for these people to walk, to work? In Addis, they've done, is it over 80 kilometers? I'm sure we've all seen a lot of nice pictures of nice walkways and public space in Addis Ababa that are effects of some of these policies. In Nairobi, if you go to now the CBD parts like Archives and Moy Avenue, you're slowly beginning to see a lot of development of improved walking and cycling infrastructure. So when you put the human being at the center of your activity and you develop a policy based on how people's culture, people's movement, people's habits, you're able to now start developing and advancing your city.
2: I'm also wondering, you know, just taking you back to public transportation, what are some of the best ways of improving that? Because as we started this, everyone in the audience was saying they've been stuck in traffic in Nairobi.
3: You guys were stuck in traffic.
2: Yes.
3: I was not. I cycle to work every day.
2: Oh. That's true, but that's not a luxury that everyone has.
3: I also came here cycling. Okay. Yeah. The one interesting thing about cities in Africa is the growth over the last 100 years, if you look at it, has been tremendous. 100 years ago here, there was, you know, just, I think, the police station and a rough road on the side. Now we have this humongous city called Nairobi, and it's the same all over the continent. So we're slowly learning how can we innovate better. One thing that has happened, there are some very good examples. One is Dar es Salaam, who've developed a bus rapid transit system and working closely with the existing, what they call daladalas, which is the...
2: Just to be clear, daladalas are buses that transport people. Yeah, what we have in Kenya here
3: Kenya
2: is
3: matatus, in Uganda taxis. So a bus rapid transit system is one where you have segregated lanes, so it prioritizes the movement of people in their masses. And these have been seen in places like, have worked quite well in quite a number of South American cities, in Bogota, in Indonesia, in Jakarta, they also developed one. A few African cities have taken that up. Dakar in Senegal actually have developed a bus rapid transit, Chris would really like, because it's electric buses. It takes a lot of investment, and that's why many times these things take time.
2: And it's good to know that there are many cities that are, you know, investing in this as well. And it's also a good segue into Christopher and what you're doing with e-bikes. You started Kiri EV. Yeah. This is back in 2020, the COVID year, actually.
3: Yeah.
2: What made you do that?
4: I mean, I've always been interested in the renewable energy sector. And so I was looking at what's the next

0: area that renewable energy is going to grow into. And I just happened to come across e-mobility. And we settled on two-wheelers because if you look at motorcycles, first of all, in Kenya, it's the one segment where about 90% of the vehicles are bought brand new, zero mileage, you know, fresh off the showroom. So we're like, why don't we transition them to electric? We tested initially with off-the-shelf products, and we realized this is not going to work because they're not built for how we use them. Because everywhere else in the world, it's personal commuter transport. You get your bike, it's petrol, electric, and you go to work and you come back. Here, that is our workhorse. It's what's carrying people to and from the stage. It's what's carrying goods to the kiosk. So we had to re-engineer the bike. Once we did that, we got a product that works. It's kind of figuring out what's the business model, how people going to use this product. 3-4 years ago, there was only about maybe 1,000 electric motorcycles on the road. Now there's 43,000.
1: I mean, it's a big number, which is a big thing, but not all of those are yours. And basically, I'm trying to say there are more people in this space. What makes your product different?
0: So what we decided, what we looked at is how do we reduce the total cost of ownership for the rider? So there's two models that are out there competing. There's battery swapping, which means you can come and swap your battery in less than 3 minutes. You get a new battery that's fully charged and you go. We decided to go the opposite, where you self-charge. So you can charge it at home. This reduces your cost by about 60% because you're getting about a shilling per kilometer versus swapping, which you're getting about 2 shillings per kilometer versus petrol, which is at about 5 shillings per kilometer.
1: So then tell us, how many of these bikes do you have out there now, and what sort of impact have they made?
0: So right now we've deployed about 120 motorcycles, pretty much all over the country. Every motorcycle we put on the road mitigates about 3.2 tons of carbon per year. So we've mitigated about, over the last 3-4 years, about 1,500 tons of CO2. And we reckon

0: now, we've deployed about 120 motorcycles, pretty much all over the country. Every motorcycle we put on the road mitigates about 3.2 tons of carbon per year. So we've mitigated about, over the last 3-4 years, about 1,500 tons of CO2. And we reckon we've saved the riders that have been using an average of about 50,000 shillings per year.
1: You're listening to People Fixing the World from the BBC World Service with me, Myra Anubi. And today we are in front of a live audience in Nairobi, Kenya, looking at ways that we can make cities a better place. Well, when we are on these bikes, we are possibly heading home. And that brings me to you, Etta. A fundamental need for everyone is to have a place where they can live and shelter themselves. But housing in Nairobi is becoming very expensive. You're a young architect and you founded Zimmer Houses back in 2019. You guys have just built your first block of apartments, pioneering an affordable and sustainable way of designing and building homes. What led you to say, I want to get into this?
2: I think up to date, I've lived in over 16 different homes in Nairobi. But as a family, we were searching for affordability, whether it made sense to live in a smaller house, share rooms, whether it means closer to the employment or closer to amenities or to schools so that the transport isn't that high. Searching for shelter that meets the requirements of your certain time in life is very, very difficult. And so when I became an architect, I realized if sustainability does not apply to the majority of Kenyans living in the city, then it's not applicable. It's not actually sustainability. Because in the long run, sustainability is more efficiency. It is better water uses and power uses. And so as I'm doing affordable and sustainable housing, we're now encapsulating this idea that sustainability, dignity, livable cities go hand in hand with being more efficient with our resources.
1: I just want to understand, you've gone ahead and you've had, you know, this experience, a lived experience that's influenced what you're doing now. How exactly have you gone about creating these affordable apartment blocks?
2: Well, we've come here to work. We've come here to live our sort of 20s, 30s, 40s. So it is not a 5-6-bedroom house that you will invest in the city. Maybe it's a bit of a small apartment or a rental asset that can give you investments afterwards. So it's the type of house and the building types that we need to build for this ownership. Well, and for Zimmer, yeah, we are focused on courtyard apartments. Compact apartments in cities is actually okay, but we can design for dignity by ensuring they have natural light, natural ventilation, they're supplemented by an open courtyard in the center, and that, yes, for example, in our courtyard, we have about 100 homes and half an acre, that we have amenities that are linked to that. And so those elements make the city more livable, but also imbue dignity into the people living in those homes in the city.
1: Thank you so much, Etta. And I mean, all these homes will produce waste, which brings me on to Lorna and what you're doing. Lorna, you're the co-founder of EcoPost that turns plastic waste into fencing posts. Tell us, what made you think plastic is the way to go?
3: I grew up in a small town. It was a nice adventure for me because I used to go chasing rabbits and I'd listen to birds singing. It was so beautiful. But due to urbanization and rural urban migration, you guys, our home, my once beautiful home, became a small dirty town with waste littering the streets, clogging the sewers, and even encroaching into our homes. But as a kid, I would see those plastic waste and I would take them and I would melt them and I'd make ornaments. Then I sold and I discovered waste is not waste until it is wasted. So quite early, I was an entrepreneur. I used to make some money. I decided that when I grew up, I was going to do something about all that waste. And that's how EcoPost was conceived. It was actually conceived in 2009. And we recycle plastic waste and we manufacture products for building and constructions. And we have been able to recycle over 20 million kilograms of plastic waste since inception. This has enabled us to provide suitable alternative materials to timber. So we've been able to save over 4,500 acres of forests. And this has enabled us to prevent over 160 million kilograms of carbon dioxide emission from the environment. And what we do is has created 12,000 job opportunities.

0: communities, especially for the poor, marginalized youth and women groups in the community.
1: I like it. It's a proper trash to treasure story, right? And I think you've come with a few examples of your treasure.
0: I've only carried this because the other ones are more bulky. But this would be a former bottle.
1: This is a floorboard, right?
0: Yes, this is a floorboard.
1: It's quite hard. It feels like wood. And it looks also like one of those that kind of fits into each other with a gap.
0: Yes.
1: This does not feel like it was, a plastic bottle?
0: True that.
1: Without obviously sharing the nitty-gritties, could you tell us what your process looks like? Do you just go collecting trash in landfill?
0: Right. Our business model is such that we work with a lot of youth, former chokoras and women groups.
1: And what are chokoras?
0: Street people, but now they are not street people anymore, if anything. We formalize them and we make them become entrepreneurs. People are now women, are now paying school fees out of this business. People are getting access to proper health. And I want everyone to look at

0: create an impact.
1: Lovely.
2: I want to take this opportunity now to go to you, the audience. Let's first start with any questions that we might have for the panel. Let's go to the lady down here.
3: I have a question for Constance and Etta. I was in Denmark, actually, for 10 months, where I had a culture shock in terms of mobility. Cycling and walking is huge. When I came back to Nairobi, I realized how congested I felt for the first time in my life, despite being born and brought up in this city, is the fact that I can't bike anywhere. And my question is kind of probably twofold. How do we make cycling and walking a safe and accessible culture for everyone? And how do we also ensure that when we come to making sustainable housing, how do we ensure that we are not encroaching on land and also ensuring that there is enough space for the city to breathe?
2: Let's start with housing. Etta?
0: Our philosophy is that all density must be accompanied by dignity. We call it dignified density. And that's why we believe that urban Africa should only be urbanizing using courtyard apartments with protected views from every window. And we are trying to prove that by showing that it's commercially viable and even better. And even if you're not a tree hugger like me, I'm trying to convince my developers that you can make more money building in a dignified way.
2: Constant, would you like to talk about the cycling?
4: We have 1 billion people in Africa who either walk or cycle every day. Unfortunately, they're not supported with infrastructure, they're not supported with policy. So as we speak, all African ministers have endorsed the reality that walking and cycling needs to be mainstreamed at policy level.
2: That's a plan, and that's great, but practically, what would that look like?
4: You can talk of just improved walking infrastructure through either better street design or prioritizing it in transport projects. But when you start prioritizing, when we have affordable housing projects coming in, we ask ourselves, how will people access these homes by safe walking infrastructure? The best way to think about walking and cycling is what we call, some people call the 880 model. If a place is safe for an 8-year-old and an 80-year-old, then it is safe for all.
2: Thank you. Next question.
5: My name is Crispinus Juma. How are we able to scale some of these brilliant ideas that we have so that in as much as we want to reduce on plastic waste, we also don't end up polluting the environment? Thank you.
2: Donna?
0: Right now, we are continually innovating. Right now, we are using an AI to digitize our processes and to make sure that we are optimizing processes, production. We are thinking about better materials like utilizing cassava to make the plastic of the future. And you scale, you also scale your assets, you scale your production capacity, your knowledge, your brain. So you're constantly innovating. And if the innovation is making something a problem to the environment, you need to reevaluate the design, change your business, change your model, but continually improve scale.
6: I'm Samuel, a graduate electrical engineer. 70% of the cars or most of our roads are SUVs, single occupancy vehicles. Basically, it's just the driver. And this is a major cause of the traffic gridlock. So how do we change the mindset to encourage people to actually use public transport, walk, or cycle? Thank you.
2: A very good point. Maybe Christopher?
7: One, I think it's a mindset. But before the mindset changes, I think it's also starting from the infrastructure itself. You know, I lived in London for some time, and it's, you don't have to go and wait for a bus. You know, the bus is coming at this time, and it's like clockwork. Here, you have to wait for the matatu to fill before it moves. So you don't know that it's going to take 5 minutes, 1 hour, or 2 hours. You're just sitting and waiting. So if we can sort out just the basic infrastructure, you'll see people be, it will become more of an inconvenience using your car. But most people wouldn't buy a motorcycle because you also feel unsafe on the roads. You know, I've ridden on the roads and you feel like I'm going to get knocked by someone. So if we bring order back to our roads and we bring timeliness, I think a lot of people will start seeing there's no point to use my car because I have that convenience of being able to jump on a train, jump on a matatu, get to where I'm going within a few minutes and not have to worry about parking.
2: Amazing. Thank you all. That brings us to the end of this live audience recording here in Nairobi of People Fixing the World. I wonder, for anyone who might be listening, is there one thing that you could change about your city? If so, what would it be and why? Let me know by sending a message on WhatsApp or a voice note to the number +44 8000 321 721. A big thanks to you all, Constant Cap, Etta Madete, Christopher Mara, Lorna,

0: Ruto. And last but not least, also our audience here at the University of Nairobi in Kenya. And as we say in Kenya, Kwaheri. Let's say it all together.
1: Kwaheri.
0: Kwaheri. Thank you. And join us again next week.
2: This is the BBC World Service, where Misha Glennie and guests are discussing an element that was born billions of years ago when ancient stars died.
3: The chemical element silicon is at the heart of some of the most useful and beautiful objects on the planet. It's one of the most abundant elements in the Earth's crust and a building block of the universe. More recently, silicon has become the foundation of modern electronics. And we now live in what's called the Silicon Age.
4: It's the moment when the world transformed.
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5: This is the BBC World Service, and after the news, the global story. The CPAC conference is used as a barometer of who's up and who's down in US conservative politics. It's now come to the UK for the first time, hosting speakers from across the global right in a mission to, quote, save Britain, save the West. But how much appetite is there internationally for MAGA-style politics? Join me, Tristan Redman, in 2 minutes.
6: BBC News with Emily Thomas. 19 people in Indonesia have been convicted of trafficking at least 34 babies. The leader of the group, a 70-year-old woman, was sentenced to 7 years in prison. Some of the infants were sent to Singapore, others were sold in Jakarta. There have been further exchanges of fire between Iran and the United States. Iran says it has attacked two oil tankers in the Strait of Hormuz as the battle for control of the waterway continues. Health officials in the Democratic Republic of Congo say the Ebola outbreak is spreading further. It comes after a new affected health zone was confirmed in Ituri province. The acting governor of Russia's Belgorod region says 9 civilians have died in Ukrainian attacks in the last 2 days. The claim comes as the UN reports that civilian casualties in the war between Russia and Ukraine rose by more than a third in the first half of this year. A court in India has sentenced 44 Somali nationals to life in prison for hijacking vessels in the Gulf of Aden 2 years ago. The men pleaded guilty in two separate cases heard by a special court in Mumbai. The Indian Navy had intercepted and arrested the attackers. The UN says that 144 migrants and refugees were reported dead or missing off the coast of Mauritania last week. They were attempting the dangerous journey from West Africa to Europe. Rescuers in eastern Afghanistan are trying to reach residents trapped under mud and boulders after flash floods killed at least 23 people. Many more are missing. More than 8,000 people have signed a petition in support of a Turkish governor who was dismissed after pictures of him in cycling tights spread across social media. The governor of Ardahan province, Mehmet Fatih Çiçekli, was removed by presidential decree with a reason not giving. His sports attire had prompted a heated debate in parliament. BBC News.
7: Australia. We'll be in Japan. We'll be back in Argentina. We'll be back in Poland. We're going to be in Germany.
5: The Conservative Political Action Conference, CPAC. Think of it as a sort of political Coachella for the MAGA movement.
7: In Italy, obviously, Great Britain, we haven't given up on Western Europe at all.
5: And it's expanding overseas. This is Matt Schlapp, chair of CPAC, at its first event in the United Kingdom a few days ago.
7: What they are doing in your country to destroy it, they are doing in my country to destroy it. This is the fight of our lives.
5: Some VIP tickets for the London event were priced at more than $13,000, prices that many people in the UK would balk at. And there was an American-style feel to the event. Prayers to open the meeting, popular outright podcasters, and anti-abortion speakers flown in from the US. The tagline of the event was Save Britain, Save the West. From the BBC, I'm Tristan Redman in London. And today on The Global Story, how much appeal does the MAGA movement have outside the United States? We've been to CPAC Great Britain to find out. And I'm very pleased to say that today we are joined by our very own Hannah Moore, producer on The Global Story. And Hannah, you have been at CPAC UK.
8: Yeah, the Conservative Political Action Conference, the first one of its kind to be held in Great Britain. I spent several days in a hot and sweaty conference room, and I'm here to hopefully enlighten you about what it was all about.
5: Well, we're going to get on to all of that, Hannah, and all the people that you've met along the way there. But what actually is CPAC? Like, where does it come from? What's it supposed to do?
8: Okay, so the Conservative Political Action Conference was founded in 1974. Ronald Reagan was one of the first speakers. And for the first few years, CPAC was this kind of grassroots event, which was about exchanging conservative ideas. So it's about bringing people together from across the movement. And it's become a barometer of who's up and who's down in the Republican Party. CPAC has also expanded to other countries. It's been in Hungary, Poland, Brazil. And, you know, you get these big right-wing figures like Viktor Orban, the former Prime Minister of Hungary, Javier Milei, the President of Argentina. He spoke at CPAC in the US. You remember the scene of him handing the chainsaw to Elon Musk and saying, you know, we're going to slash state spending.
9: This is the chainsaw for bureaucracy. Chainsaw!
8: So you get these kind of like set piece, big speeches from big figures across the right. And this is the first time that sort of brand is coming to the UK.
5: Well, the pictures that I've seen of CPAC in the United States are always of kind of large-scale, glitzy, flashy affairs. When you think of political events in the UK, it's more sort of urns of tea and biscuits and maybe sort of evening receptions with slightly warm white wine.
8: Sounds good to me.
5: How does the American-style political event transpose to the UK format?
8: So CPAC Great Britain took place at the Intercontinental Hotel near the O2. The O2 is one of the biggest music venues in the UK. I was there a few weeks ago watching Robin. Very different crowd.
5: I'm sure.
8: Far fewer short leather shorts. And this hotel is kind of grand. It has a big view looking over the city of London. Mm-hmm. So the financial district, that district of power. So there was a veneer of glamour. But you didn't have to look too deeply to see that it probably wasn't as flashy as the US events tend to be. But the tickets for this event were being advertised on the CPAC website from £75.
5: Mm-hmm. Which is what, like, so $90 approximately?
8: Yes, up to £10,000, which is, you know, more than $13,000.
5: That's a lot of money. Was anyone actually paying that amount of money?
8: It was very difficult to weigh up. And I think if you've been hoping for that sort of level of glamour, you definitely weren't getting it here. So you had the sort of main ballroom, and then you had this room of stands from sponsors such as Tally Money, which is a gold company. And then you also had a golf simulator.
5: Mm-hmm.
8: You know, it's this kind of like little Trumpian touches, but without the kind of big scale glamour of the US event.
5: Did you go on the golf simulator?
8: Yeah, I did.
5: How did it go?
8: Well, my swing is very poor. I have no follow through. I mean, but the computer screen made me look like I'd done a great job.
5: Yes, okay.
8: Yeah, it was definitely there to flatter people.
5: So it was augmented golf.
8: Yeah.
5: Okay, all right. So CPAC, very established event in the United States at this point. I mean, it has had little outposts around the world. But why is it coming to the UK and why is it coming to the UK now?
8: So the woman who's brought it to the UK is called Liz Truss, and she'll be familiar to anyone in the UK. She was actually one of our prime ministers for 49 days in 2022.
5: One of the shortest serving prime ministers in UK history.
8: Yes, but she said that she wants a Trump-style revolution.
10: All of the people here are working to make America great again. I believe that we can make Britain great again.
8: And I spoke to her about this.
11: Liz Truss, former British Prime Minister and

0: chair of CPAC GB. Thank you so much for joining us.
1: Great pleasure.
0: So please tell me, I know you've spoken at CPAC in the US before. You've obviously been very inspired by what's happening over there, and our listeners, a lot of them are in the US. We're really all about where the world and America meet. What made you think that

0: that's something that needs to be brought over to Britain.
1: Well, this CPAC is a global movement, so I've also spoken at CPACs in Hungary and also in Australia. And what it is about is bringing together people that believe in liberty and sovereignty, but they're not necessarily affiliated to one political party. It's a movement of people who are concerned about issues like free speech, concerned about issues like migration, concerned about issues like net zero.
2: Her argument is that politics in the UK has been in terminal decline for decades.
1: What I think about Britain is the country is in serious trouble. The fact that we're on our seventh prime minister in 10 years shows there's a problem, and we have a problem with the overall system.
2: She said to me that when she looks at Donald Trump and Javier Milei in Argentina, she sees people who've come in to shake things up. She says that we have a lot in common with Donald Trump here in the UK.
1: Obviously, I believe in low taxes. Donald Trump believes in low taxes. He believes in a strong America, you know, and being proud of being an American, like I am proud of being British.
2: Liz Truss, just to give a little bit of background without going into it too much, she basically launched what was known as the mini budget. She announced unfunded tax breaks that then shocked the markets and caused mortgage rates to soar. So people are still feeling some of the effects 4 years on. And since she resigned from office, she's had a kind of curious place in public life.
3: We're taking a new approach.
4: It will be uncensorable and uncancellable.
3: We can't give in.
5: Welcome to the first ever edition of The Liz Truss Show.
2: She has her own podcast, YouTube channel.
5: You'd have to be watching the fake news BBC or living on Elon Musk's Mars mission to not know that Britain is going to hell in a handcart.
2: Where she often is interviewing kind of populist or alt-right figures from the US. And so you can see that with her slightly tarnished reputation in the UK, she is trying to pivot herself towards the kind of alt-right in the US.
6: Who are the people who attended CPAC from the United States and from elsewhere in the kind of conservative international firmament?
2: So you had Brad Pascal, who was Trump's campaign manager from 2018 to 2020. You had Mateo Petrescu, who's a former spokesperson for Andrew and Tristan Tate. Mm-hmm. She was there to launch something called the Atlantic Strategy Institute. You had George Simeon,

0: honor to stand before you today, not as a politician who came to promise, but as a fighter who came to warn and to fight.
1: And he's been described by some analysts as a focal point of pro-Kremlin networks during Romania's election last year. He's strongly denied being close to the Kremlin. He said he's no friend of Moscow, but that question has kind of hung over him. There was a big Romanian contingent at CPAC. I would say that at some point, maybe a quarter of the room was made up of his fans who'd come over from Romania. And he spoke, and again, this was a kind of buzzword during the 3 days, about replacement theory.
2: Great replacement theory, yes. Yeah. So the idea that people of colour are being brought into Western nations to change the voting composition of the electorate, is that right?
1: Yeah. And he said,
0: this is not diversity. This is replacement. And the answer is not more compromises. The answer is re-migration.
1: That is sending people back to the countries they came from. So, you know, hearing from somebody who has that kind of standpoint, very interesting when you've heard from what have been establishment figures who are making arguments along the same lines, but I think would be careful, even, you know, Nigel Farage would be very careful about using a term like re-migration.
2: Mm-hmm.
1: And then from the US, you had Jack Posobiec. Now, he runs an alt-right site called Human Events, and he works for Turning Point USA, mm-hmm. which was founded by Charlie Kirk. He has been on Megyn Kelly's show. He's been on Piers Morgan's show. He's been on Tucker Carlson's show. He's also well known for, you know, being controversial. He spread the Pizzagate conspiracy theory.
2: Mm-hmm.
1: And he was invited to CPAC to talk about this alternative media ecosystem mm-hmm. that he's a real big part of. And I spoke to him. You're known for being very provocative.
3: Oh, not me.
1: And at CPAC a few years ago, you said we didn't get all the way with January the 6th. And people will have seen that quoted. What did you mean by that?
3: Well, I think if you actually watch the video instead of just reading the quote, you can sort of hear the inflection.

0: And I think it is that deftness of being able to play between the kind of alt-right media scene.
1: Yes.
0: And speak, as he would see it, I'm sure, in a sort of unfettered way, and knowing how to work with the mainstream media to gain more popularity and more profile. He helps run Turning Point USA, which is attended by hundreds of thousands of young people, sometimes at their events. And it's been noted that CPACs over the past few years have been less well attended than they were sort of 5-6 years ago. And perhaps that is because people are turning away from CPAC and turning towards things like Turning Point, that has this kind of younger energy and speaks to what they might term the new media.
2: My name is Jack Forden, Jack of all trades on social media.
0: Right, and how old are you and where have you come from?
2: I'm 22 years old and I came from Amsterdam, but originally Canada.
0: Okay, and how about you?
3: And I spoke to a group of men in their early 20s. They've all got their own YouTube channels and podcasts. They weren't impressed by what they'd heard at CPAC. What they told me was that this is all the same arguments. These are establishment figures, and we are the new generation. We're going to be in power, and we are going to destroy feminism, and what you're hearing here is irrelevant.
0: Incels are going to...
3: I mean, one of them told me that incels are going to be running the UK within a few years.
1: Mm-hmm.
3: Some points to be worked out. But the point is that CPAC, in trying to be a sort of broad church of conservatives, had a somewhat confused feeling message. Is it for people who want to be in mainstream power, who want to speak to
1: yes.
3: mainstream media? Or is it for those alt-right people who say, well, the type of controversial things that we want to say won't be featured in the mainstream? Another figure I spoke to who'd been invited from the US was a man called Seth Gruber.
4: Seth Gruber, CEO and founder of the White Rose Resistance. We're a Christian pro-life organization in the States.
3: He is an anti-abortion campaigner, anti-transgender campaigner, because of what he sees as his deep Christian belief. Now, what he was saying was very contentious.
4: I came from a uterus, so speaking as a former fetus, I'm like super grateful my mom didn't pay someone to rip my limbs off in utero. So I have the right to fight against abortion and a right to stop other people from killing their unborn babies. And if I can help in any way, stay the madness and inspire people to use their voice and courage in Great Britain, then I will. And I would welcome the same kind of voices in America.
1: Well, abortion is not a political wedge issue in the UK in the same way that it is in the United States, is it?
3: Mm. But he'd been flown over to talk about this. But what was interesting to me about him was the religiosity of it. And that was a theme that you definitely saw coming through the conference. And that felt very, very different to British political conferences that I've been to.
1: There's not a lot of religion at British political conferences, generally
3: right.
1: speaking, right?
3: And CPAC started with a prayer each day.
1: Yes.
3: There was this kind of through line of Christian nationalism mm-hmm. coming through in several of the speakers. So really very interesting, really very different to what you would see at basically at any political event in the UK.
1: Were there any other MAGA A-listers at the event, people who are household names in the US and around the world?
3: Ron DeSantis was meant to be coming.
1: Mm-hmm.
3: They announced his name several times on the second day of the conference, and he didn't turn up. The organisers say that his plane was grounded, but he would have been the biggest US name.
1: Well, how about Nigel Farage? He's well known outside of Britain. He portrays himself as a good friend of Donald Trump. He's one of the favourites to become the next Prime Minister of Great Britain, if polls are to be believed. You went to go and see him speak. What was that like?
3: There was definitely more excitement about Nigel Farage than about any other speech at this conference.
5: Please welcome to the stage, leader of Reform UK and parliamentary candidate for Clapton, Nigel Farage.
3: The room was completely full of people, and people of all ages, which was quite interesting to see.

0: He came out onto the stage and he has this kind of swagger in the way that he carries himself. People were immediately clapping and whooping for him.
1: Well, thank you very much indeed. It's a pleasure to see CPAC in what we used to call Great Britain.
0: And he spoke without an auto cue for about 45 minutes, which I hadn't seen any of the other speakers do. And his argument was that Britain is broken, that British people have forgotten what British values are, that there is no ability for free speech in the country. And he said,
1: we're actually engaged in a battle for the very soul of our nation, to define what we actually are, what we stand for, what our values are, because they're under attack in just the most astonishing and extraordinary way.
0: People talk a lot about Farage's charisma, and there have been local council elections in which Reform did very well recently as well. So that's why people are kind of looking at him as this next prime minister. He's not actually a member of parliament at the moment because he resigned his seat in Clacton in the south of the country.
2: In a surprise move.
0: In May, stories started to come out about his having accepted a £5 million donation from a crypto billionaire called Christopher Harborne.
2: That's almost $7 million.
0: Yes. And he accepted this donation before he became an MP.
2: Mm-hmm.
0: And so his argument is that he can do whatever he likes with that money. It wasn't donated to him as Nigel Farage MP. It was donated to him as Nigel Farage, citizen and leader of Reform UK.
2: Yes.
0: And his story has changed several times over the months about why he needed that £5 million. Sometimes he said he needed it for security. Sometimes he's merely said, I can spend it on what I want. He said at times I could spend it on expensive cars if I wanted to spend it on that. But this story, which Reform UK was trying to bat away as nothing, has really stuck.
2: Mm-hmm.
0: And it's led to Nigel Farage resigning his seat in what he portrays as a mainstream media smear campaign.
1: This happened in America. Happened in America with lawfare being used and many, many other things. And I found myself and my colleagues being adjudged to be guilty. Guilty of virtually everything. Every single day.
2: This CPAC conference took place in the wake of the killing of Anne Widdecombe, who was a prominent former spokesperson for the Reform Party, which is Nigel Farage's party, and a veteran Conservative MP, now retired. She was found dead in her home the week before last, and she was killed in what police are calling was a suspected targeted attack. Did people talk about that killing at the event?
0: It was a shadow that hung over the entire event. On the first

0: Tuesday, Liz Truss and Matt Schlapp stood and did their opening remarks. And then Liz Truss turned to show this slideshow of pictures of Anne Widdecombe, and she broke down into tears. What's happened since CPAC is that a man called Joshua Kerry, who's 28, has been charged with Anne Widdecombe's murder. And it's something that several of the speakers showed concern about in terms of MPs and former MPs' safety.
1: The difference, Hannah, between UK politics and US politics is so stark. But what did this event at CPAC tell you about the direction that UK politics might be moving in to emulate the United States more?
0: Yeah. I think it would be really easy to dismiss this event as a flop. And if you read a lot of the press coverage, it's focused on how empty the ballroom was, how tepid the reception was when some of the speakers were on stage. But it's not just about how many people were in the room. It's about the kinds of ideas that they were bringing forth about British identity, American identity, outsiders, migrants, as being a threat to British values, British Christian values. That was spoken about a lot. And I think what was most interesting to me is stylistically what this CPAC was trying to learn from the US. The mainstream right in the UK is at an inflection point. The Conservative government, after 14 years, is out of power. And I think they're trying to work out what they represent now. Mm-hmm. And one of the things that Liz Truss is doing is looking to the US, where politics is done in a bolder, shinier way, mm-hmm. where there's a concept that sometimes controversial speech is allowed on the right. And what she really wants to do, and was trying to prove, I think, with CPAC Great Britain, is that there's a verve and an energy and something that UK politics can learn from the US and the way in which people present themselves on the right.
1: Okay, so at this event, it sounds like a lot of the people there were insiders. I mean, you talked about a lot of young men in suits who were there attending, who were already involved in this side of the political scene. If you're not getting actual voters to attend an event like this, who are energized by the political project on offer, does that tell us something about maybe the levels of enthusiasm for MAGA-style politics in the UK?
0: Well, I spoke to a lot of people at the conference about their

0: like anecdotal snapshot bears out where he is in the polling. The mainstream political parties in the UK are definitely feeling the threat of Nigel Farage and reform, not just because his ideas are speaking to parts of the population who feel they've been unheard, but also because his gregarious style, his speaking off the cuff, not using an auto cue, speaking directly to members mm-hmm. of the audience, mm-hmm. that Trumpian style, it does play well. And I saw that in the room.
1: But the idea that the MAGA right is a political steamroller which is preparing to take over not just the UK, but the whole European continent writ large, the evidence that you've seen at this event would suggest that maybe there is some way to go before that steamroller theory is actually proven.
0: Absolutely.
1: Hannah, thank you so much. That was great.
0: Thank you. Pleasure to be here on the other side of the glass.
1: That was Hannah Moore, a senior journalist here on the team for The Global Story. If you enjoyed the episode, you can subscribe to our show as a podcast. Just search for The Global Story wherever you listen. And that's it from us for today. We'll be back again tomorrow. Cheerio.
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0: ABC News, good evening. I'm Noni Edwards. Oil prices have fallen with markets weighing reports of mediation efforts between the US and Iran against threats of a naval blockade of Saudi Arabia by Yemen's Houthis. Middle East correspondent Matthew Doran has more.
1: If the Houthis are going to be disrupting this, this is going to be a great shock to global energy markets once more, because that supply had somewhat shielded the market from the worst of what it could have experienced at the height of this conflict and with the closure of the Strait of Hormuz. So we will have to wait to see how this plays out. We know that the Saudi Arabians have condemned this move by the Houthis there. Again, part of this long-running conflict between those two countries there. But we'll have to monitor to see how this plays out in the coming hours as to if there are any more flashpoints and what sort of traffic is being stopped getting through that very narrow waterway.
0: Japan says it's lodged a protest to China against live fire drills in its exclusive economic zone, drawing an angry response from Beijing, which rejects Tokyo's rights in the remote Pacific waters. Japan's military says the drills, which also involved Russian vessels, were held some 180 kilometres southwest of what Tokyo calls Okinotori Island. China argues that Okinotori is a reef rather than an island, and that Japan is therefore not entitled to claim the waters surrounding it as part of its economic zone. South Korea's foreign ministry says a significant amount of data appears to have been exposed in a cyber attack on a government-run diplomatic academy. Authorities are examining potential involvement by foreign state-backed hacking groups. A ministry spokesperson has told a briefing that findings so far suggest a data leak of considerable scale, although authorities are yet to determine the full extent of the breach or the specific information affected. WA police have arrested a 16-year-old boy after he allegedly stabbed his mother and younger sister at their home in a Perth southern suburb. Police say the 12-year-old girl called 000 after fleeing her home in Bentley early this morning. She was found seriously injured about 600 metres away. Officers arrived at the Bentley home to find the 35-year-old woman who was declared dead at the scene. WA Police Detective Acting Inspector Jessica Securo says the girl is in a serious but stable condition in hospital. She says the 16-year-old boy is assisting authorities.

0: with their investigation.
1: As part of this process, investigators will examine all available evidence and speak with relevant witnesses.
0: If this story has raised concerns for you or someone you know, you can call Lifeline on 13 11 14 or call 1-800-RESPECT. The host of ABC's 7:30 program says it's unfortunate a serious line of questioning was disrupted by a federal MP's dog. Last night, an interview between One Nation MP Barnaby Joyce and host Sarah Ferguson was interrupted by Mr. Joyce loudly scolding his dog to sit down. The dog interrupted the interview for a second time, which Mr. Joyce again apologised for. Ms. Ferguson has told ABC Melbourne Radio she didn't think it was an avoidance technique, but said it did interrupt important questions put to Mr. Joyce around One Nation leader Pauline Hanson's recent trip to the UK, which included meeting with far-right UK figure Tommy Robinson.
2: These things are about as serious as they can be when it comes to how we're chugging along in Australia. And so that was my concern, that we were going to lose the purchase on those questions.
0: The Media, Entertainment and Arts Alliance says Nine Entertainment's announcement of cuts to publishing jobs is devastating. In an email to staff today, Nine's managing editor of publishing, Tori Maguire, said it was part of the shift to a digital-first future and that the company is committed to being transparent and supportive throughout this process. The MEAA says 30 jobs across the Sydney Morning Herald, The Age, Brisbane Times and WA Today will be impacted. The union says newsrooms cannot keep absorbing job cuts without consequences for quality journalism. And the lead editor for one of the largest international news agencies says press freedoms are being curtailed across the world. Speaking at the ABC's annual Andrew Olley Media Lecture in Sydney, Reuters editor-in-chief Alessandra Galloni highlighted the challenges faced by journalists around the world. Ms. Galloni says the free press is increasingly under threat, even in places where it once flourished, like the US.
3: Press freedoms are being curtailed via legal means every day around the world by leaders and governments who enact laws that criminalize reporting in the name of national security, by bogus investigations into journalists' private affairs or non-existent crimes, by measures that punish journalist sources.
0: And taking a look at our capital city forecasts for tomorrow, Wednesday, the 22nd of July. Brisbane, there'll be a top of 23 degrees with a possible shower. Mostly sunny in Sydney with a high of 21 degrees. In Canberra, 15 degrees with morning frost, partly cloudy skies thereafter. Melbourne, 16 degrees with showers increasing. Showers also in Adelaide with a high of 16. In Perth, 18 degrees and partly cloudy. 31 degrees and sunny skies in Darwin. And that's all from me for tonight. I've been broadcasting to you from Gadigal land. I'll hand over to my colleague David Rawlins in just a moment. But in the meantime, it's good night from me, Noni Edwards, and I'll hand back to our international broadcast partners at the BBC.
4: Hello, this is Alex Ritson with the newsroom. We begin in Indonesia, where in a high-profile case, 19 people have been convicted of illegally buying and selling children for adoption. The child trafficking ring, which has been operating since 2023, illegally bought babies in West Java and sold them for adoption in both Indonesia and Singapore. It was led by a 70-year-old woman who recruited others to broker deals and pose as the children's biological mothers. All were handed jail terms, ranging from 3 to 7 years. But the verdict leaves many questions unanswered, particularly whether the adopted babies will be taken back to their biological families. Our correspondent, Lisa Tambudan, told me more about the case.
5: This had been going on for years, and it was revealed in court that the way that the trafficking ring operated was reaching out to parents via social media and even WhatsApp with an excuse of wanting to adopt their child. And later it was actually found out that they were essentially selling these babies, and some of the people in Singapore who adopted them were actually not aware of the circumstances surrounding this, because from the Indonesian side it was found out that there were legal documents, and these legal documents were actually proper, but what was not proper was the information that was stipulated in these docs.
6: The birth parents.

0: parents? Did they realise that they were selling their children?
1: This is also another complexity with the case, because as it is understood that some of the parents who gave up their children in these adoption processes, they are facing economic hardship. So they were aware that they were getting some monetary compensation. However, as it is understood, the compensation was actually much smaller than what was later revealed in the investigation, where a child that was sent to Singapore could have been bought for almost $14,000. And it is known that most of this money stayed within the middlemen.
0: What are people making of this in Singapore and in Indonesia?
1: There's now very serious concern regarding child protection in Indonesia. However, on one hand, in Indonesia, it is not uncommon to quote unquote give your child to perhaps a better off relative or friend who could take better care of your child. But these are not legal adoption processes. And in this case, the fact that so many nuances to this case also brought out the complexities of parents who don't have another choice or other opportunities to improve the welfare of their family or their children.
0: This has been going on for a long time. What's going to happen to those children who've been perhaps living with families for some time?
1: That is one of the main concerns, because as far as it is understood, the parents who adopted them went through legal means. So there are complexities in ways of handling this post-verdict. We have not gotten an explanation from the officials overseeing those cases in which the children have been adopted into families in Singapore.
2: Lisa Tambunan in Indonesia. A deal to secure an Israeli withdrawal from southern Lebanon and the disarmament of the Iranian-backed Hezbollah is facing its first test on the ground. The Lebanese military is beginning to take charge of security in three southern villages. Under the US brokered plan, Israel is to hand over control of some areas it occupies in Lebanon. So how much will this help? Mark Duao is a Lebanese Druze MP who is described as an independent reformist and is opposed to Hezbollah's armed status.
3: Most of the villages that the Lebanese army is moving into today are villages that are not under occupation, but are part of an agreement to de-escalate the conflict in certain areas. So the way things are going now, this is a trust-building factor that will help and contribute positively to ending the conflict.
2: When the war between the US and Iran began in February, Hezbollah fired missiles at Israel in support of Tehran, leading Israel to launch a major air and ground offensive in Lebanon. As part of the plan to disarm Hezbollah, the president of Lebanon is due to meet Donald Trump at the White House shortly. The pilot zones are a critical feature of the temporary truce. So where are they and what do they do? Our correspondent Karine Torby is in the Lebanese capital, Beirut.
4: This is an idea that was agreed upon in a framework agreement between Lebanon, Israel and the US back in June. And the idea is basically to test areas where the Israelis would withdraw from territory that is occupied within Lebanon. And then the Lebanese forces will come and take over that area and they will have full control of it and obviously as well dismantle any infrastructure for Hezbollah. The problem is that basically there doesn't seem to be much of an agreement over the parameters of what can be considered as a pilot area. Lebanon wants these areas to be occupied areas from where the Israeli forces will withdraw. But Israel and the US have agreed on three areas. Two of them are not occupied at all, and the Lebanese army is already there. And the third one is occupied at the outskirts of it, with Israelis having some sporadic incursions every now and then. This is where the army today is getting in. But the whole point is basically that there is so much confusion about it. And even though it is considered and it is labeled as a milestone, a big achievement, there are lots of questions about how it's going to be implemented, where, and what is exactly that the army is supposed to do there, the Lebanese army, and whether there will be a ceasefire that is fully respected by Israel, why this is happening or not. So it's a long way ahead, a bumpy road, and today is just the very, very first phase of it.
2: Yeah, so it's an agreement between Israel and

0: the Lebanese military. But one of the big questions is, where's Hezbollah in this? Because it totally rejects these pilot zones.
1: Absolutely. Hezbollah says that it basically regrets anything that comes out from any direct negotiations between Lebanon and Israel. Therefore, it rejects any outcome from these negotiations. And the framework agreement is one of those outcomes. It says it is not ready to dismantle as part of this agreement. And any talk about its weapons outside the south of the Litani River should be a matter to be discussed internally and not something that is dictated by foreign forces or foreign countries.
0: Briefly, the Lebanese president is due to meet Donald Trump in Washington later. Is that helpful?
1: Well, the government hopes that the president will be able to advocate for the case of Lebanon as Lebanon perceives it, for Lebanon to convince the president, American president, to put more pressure on Israel, first to fully abide by the ceasefire, second to withdraw from Lebanon. But also there is, as much as there is anticipation about this meeting, there is so much apprehension, first because of the nature of meetings with Donald Trump that is known to be, he is very unpredictable, so it can go in any direction in terms of style and of outcome.
0: Karine Torby. A mansion in North London, which provided vital intelligence during the Second World War, is opening to the public for the first time as a new museum. Trent Park House contained listening stations where the conversations of German generals who were held prisoner there were monitored. The newsroom's Richard Hamilton reports.
2: Trent Park House was originally built in the late 18th century for King George III. In the 1920s, it became a luxury weekend retreat belonging to a British MP, Sir Philip Sassoon. He hosted parties for the rich and famous, including Winston Churchill, Edward VIII and Wallace Simpson, Charlie Chaplin and Noel Coward. In the winter of 1939-40, it was used as a prison for captured German generals who were encouraged to relax in the comfort of its elegant staterooms and lush grounds. But microphones were hidden inside skirting boards, window ledges, garden benches, and even the billiard table. In the basement below were listening stations known as M-rooms. Here, teams of agents, many of them German-speaking Jewish refugees, eavesdropped on the Germans' conversations. The British comedian Helen Lederer remembered when she found out that her grandfather, Ernst, had been one of those listening in.
3: When I actually was told for the first time, you can imagine it just doesn't make sense. The historian led me into the M room and he produced the letter from MI9 that demonstrated the work that Ernst Lederer had done. We called him Big Bubba. And the thing is, in those days, with all the secret, it's very rare for a letter to even be written. So it was quite oblique in itself.
2: Undercover interrogators, posing as captured German officers, also lived in Trent Park House and gently encouraged the real prisoners to spill the beans. In total, around 3,000 conversations were bugged. Among the successes of the operation was finding out how the German Enigma cipher machines sent coded instructions to U-boats in the Atlantic. Later, the mission led to the discovery of the Nazis' secret rocket program, allowing the British to attack a site in Germany where they were testing the V-1 flying bomb, delaying its deployment by several months.
0: Richard Hamilton. You're listening to the newsroom from the BBC World Service. Since the middle of May, the Democratic Republic of Congo has been battling an outbreak of a rare strain of the Ebola virus. More than 950 people have died and there are around 2,400 confirmed cases. The outbreak is continuing to spread, affecting provinces across the country. Health officials say 47 health zones are now affected. Let's cross live to our global affairs reporter, Richard Kagoi, who's monitoring events from Nairobi. Richard, tell us more about what the authorities have been saying and why there's been an uptick in cases.
4: Yeah, the authorities are saying that more cases have been detected in the eastern province of Ituri. It's a northeastern region which is rich in minerals. You've got many mining sites across the expansive province.

0: they're saying is that cases have been detected because the outbreak seems to be spreading, you know, rapidly across the province itself. It does account for about 80% of the confirmed cases and fatalities. And what has happened is that increasingly we're seeing more cases as well are being reported in the neighboring North Kivu province, because as we've been reporting is that the outbreak has spread across five eastern provinces, but Ituri is currently the center of the outbreak, and now more cases being reported in neighboring Kivu province, North Kivu province. Now these are provinces which border, you know, South Sudan, Central Africa Republic, they border Uganda and also Rwanda as well. So there have been a lot of cross-border movements, and I think it's because of the difficulties that the authorities, you know, have been having in terms of verifying the actual true toll, especially from the deaths and even from people who have been confirmed with cases, because of the complex nature of the entire response in this region, which has really also been complicated by insecurity.
1: Yeah, tell me a bit more about the efforts to try and contain the outbreak, and in particular, the efforts to develop a vaccine.
0: Yeah, currently there are experiments that are taking place, which are, two of them were launched earlier last week, two of them, and we've got several people, especially those who have been infected, who are currently going through the trial. So we haven't quite received any updates in terms of beyond the launch of that, but hopefully maybe we might be getting a briefing later this week from the World Health Organization that has been working closely with the authorities in the DRC in this regard. But also what you have seen is that health officials have stepped up surveillance, there's increased screening, and also at the same time increased laboratory and bed capacity in a bid to contain the outbreak.
1: Richard, thank you. Richard Kagoi. It's the first full day of Andy Burnham's premiership after he became Britain's new Prime Minister on Monday. He said yesterday that helping people cope with the cost of living would be a priority, and this morning he said there would also be a tax cut.
2: We've made a start today. We made the announcement about removing VAT from household electricity bills. It's not everything, but it shows our determination to do something about people's living standards.
1: Mr. Burnham speaking at his first cabinet meeting a short time ago. Yesterday, to the surprise of journalists in Westminster, he chose Ed Miliband as his new foreign secretary. Why him? A question for our political correspondent, Rob Watson.
3: I think the most important thing about him appointing Ed Miliband as foreign secretary is that he didn't appoint him as Chancellor of the Exchequer, the Chief Finance Minister. Why do I say that? And forgive me getting a tiny bit into the weeds of British politics. It's because the financial markets, which lend the UK vast amounts of money every day, Alex, as you know, were worried that Ed Miliband was a bit of a lefty, as they would see it, keen on the UK spending and borrowing even more. So it's being seen as Andy Burnham saying, you know, yes, I've set out a sort of left-of-centre vision of Britain going forward, but I don't want to spook the markets.
1: We've had a new policy announcement already on electricity bills. Is this a sign of more state intervention?
3: Well, I think it's a sign, certainly, that Andy Burnham wants to keep his promise to try and do something, albeit very little, in this case, to help people with the extraordinary cost of living in the UK. So I think it's that rather than anything else. And I think it's also made as a stark contrast to what happened at the start of Keir Starmer's government. What did he do on energy? He took away the sort of the idea of subsidies for older people who were getting help with energy bills. So it's to contrast with that.
1: And a potentially fascinating invitation. Andy Burnham, of course, previously, until very recently, the mayor of Manchester. He's made a lot of his plans to put a number 10 up north somewhere. And he's now invited Donald Trump to Manchester. What's Mr. Trump going to make of that?
3: God, I so hope I'm going to be part of the BBC's coverage if that happens. As Donald Trump referred to Manchester, he said that Andy Burnham had been mayor of some town and Mr. Burnham was extremely liberal. But they seem to have had, according to both the White House and Downing Street, a perfectly civilised first conversation on Monday. And absolutely, he's been invited to Manchester because it's hosting the G20 next year. But if there's any way that one can get a ticket to that, Donald Trump turning up at Piccadilly Station in Manchester, I'll be there.
1: Rob Watson. The US-Iran war shows no sign of ending, with both sides continuing to exchange fire to try to gain control of shipping in the critical oil waterway, the Strait of Hormuz. The United States military said that overnight it had struck at Iran's ability to launch attacks into the strait. It was the 10th night in a row of US attacks, and while Washington and Tehran said they remained open to peace talks, the escalating conflict shows that their ceasefire is now in the past. Today, Iran attacked the US air and radar defence installations in Bahrain and Kuwait and warned that more powerful attacks would follow. Our correspondent in Jerusalem, Yoland Nell, told me there were other targets.
4: So the Iranian Revolutionary Guard claims that there are massive fires on two tankers in the Strait of Hormuz, saying that these were non-compliant with the rules it's imposing for transiting this critical waterway. We have got multiple reports of one tanker having been hit by a projectile overnight, the crew having disembarked a lifeboat with no environmental consequences reported, and at least two other vessels since late on Sunday. And that really just showing how Iran is still not loosening its grip on the Strait of Hormuz, despite there having been now 10 nights of US strikes. And the US military says the point of its strikes, which have attacked multiple Iranian cities overnight, according to the reports we're seeing, the point of these is to degrade Iran's ability to attack maritime civilian traffic. The US saying that there's still commercial ships transiting the strait, but of course this is at a very reduced number from what we saw prior to the Iran war. And, you know, that is where we do seem to be at this impasse, where the US is reaching the sort of limits of what it can achieve with these airstrikes. It says that it has been attacking different military command posts inside Iran, has put out a press statement that is quite similar to those that we've seen on previous nights.
1: And Iran's allies in Yemen, the Houthis, becoming involved once again, and this too could have enormous economic consequences.
4: It really could. So the Houthis say they're going to now block shipping for Saudi Arabia on this other critical maritime choke point, the Bab al-Mandab, which is between the Red Sea and the Gulf of Aden, and saying that's in response to an attack on Sana'a International Airport last week, which they're blaming on Saudi Arabia. Now, with the Strait of Hormuz blocked, Saudi Arabia has been using a pipeline that it has, which goes to the Red Sea, to get millions of barrels of oil out onto the global market. And we already know that the Houthis really can disrupt commercial shipping. They did that very successfully during the Gaza war between Israel and Hamas, and at that time more than 100 vessels were attacked. Now the Saudi Arabian military says that it is going to keep this waterway open, but it's another spot to watch.
1: Yoland Nell. We end the programme with a new trend in the retail world.
5: I can go live whenever I want. It works absolutely perfect for me as a mum. I can put my daughter to sleep and I can just hit go live and do a couple of sales. Before TikTok Shop, it was around maybe 50 orders a month. And now since starting TikTok Shop, it's like 500 orders a week.
1: It's known as live shopping on TikTok, and some people are making a lot of money from it. It's an interactive feature on the app. It lets creators and brands showcase and sell products during real-time live stream events. Viewers can also chat with the sellers, ask questions, purchase products instantly without ever leaving the TikTok app. Other social media channels have their own similar platforms. I spoke to our business correspondent, Emma Simpson, who's been following the success of live shopping here in the UK, and I asked her about its booming popularity.
6: It is a thing, and it's growing fast. It's a bit like live shopping on the TV. This is live shopping for the modern digital age, and TikTok UK Shop in particular. They tell me that they now have 6,000 of these live streams or live shopping events every day. It's remarkable.
1: And I guess part of the appeal is that you can set one of these shops up without all the hassle of going out and renting premises. None of that. You can just go live.
6: Exactly. It's a very low barrier to entry. So I watched this event at London's Covent Garden Market. It was a TikTok event to show off the variety of sellers who were selling to the general public, but they all had their mobile phones and tripods, some of them with a ring light. So at the same time as selling to punters walking through, they were broadcasting live to consumers all over the country. And one of them said, it's a bit like having 500 people in your shop at any one time. If I had taken on a shop here in Covent Garden, the cost would be astronomical. I maybe get 10 shoppers an hour, but I can have hundreds in my shop at any one time.
1: You won't have to be paying rents or business rates, but you will, if you open one of these things, though, have to be paying someone, a platform, presumably quite a lot of money.
6: Oh, yes, it comes at a cost. And I was talking about this to one of the most amazing businesses I met that day. It was a halal butcher who had a physical store, but they've also been selling on TikTok Shop UK and going live, and I watched them in action. So he told me the last TikTok live he'd done, he'd sold around $11,000 worth of steaks in 3 hours. It would have taken him 3 to 4 days to sell that amount in his shop. And I said, but are you making any money out of this? Because TikTok will be taking 9% of the value of your total orders. And he said, yes, it's chunky, but it's really helped the expansion of our business. So I was sort of blown away by the small butchers now selling UK-wide. And I watched him in action and I could see on the app he had about 200 customers. Incredible.
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11: Type meme coin investor into YouTube and the numbers are wild. $3,000 turned into $3 million. Then scroll down a bit further, $10,000 down to $121,000. So who actually wins? A finance professor who built one in 25 seconds, a researcher who found most of the winners were rigged, and a trader who calls it an unfair lottery. Today on Business Daily, after the news, we follow the money behind meme coins.
12: BBC News with Emily Thomas. 19 people in Indonesia have been convicted of trafficking at least 34 babies. The leader of the group, a 70-year-old woman, was sentenced to 7 years in prison. Some of the infants were sent to Singapore, others were sold in Jakarta. There have been further exchanges of fire between Iran and the United States. Iran says it's attacked two oil tankers in the Strait of Hormuz as the battle for control of the waterway continues. Health officials in the Democratic Republic of Congo say the Ebola outbreak is spreading further. It comes after a new affected health zone was confirmed in Ituri province. The UN says that 144 migrants and refugees were reported dead or missing off the coast of Mauritania last week. They were attempting the dangerous journey from West Africa to Europe. India's main opposition leader, Rahul Gandhi, has called for the Prime Minister, Narendra Modi, to resign over a police crackdown on student protests in Delhi. Around 180 people were injured in Monday's march towards Parliament, organised by the youth-led Cockroach Movement. The protesters were calling for education and employment reforms. The Turkish opposition leader Özgür Özel says he's forming a new political party after a court removed him from the leadership of the main opposition CHP. Mr. Özel said the country stood at a historic crossroads and that his new party would become the major opposition force. More than 600 firefighters and troops have been battling for a sixth day a huge wildfire north of the Spanish capital, Madrid. Some 1,200 people have fled their homes.
13: And a female monkey has been rescued by animal welfare officers in Britain after being found abandoned on a London bus. The marmoset was discovered hidden inside an unaccompanied bag by the vehicle's stunned driver. BBC News.
11: Type the words meme coin investor into YouTube and this is what comes

0: Back.
1: I've turned $3,000 into over $3 million trading meme coins.
2: This guy made $73 million from PP the meme coin. This dude made $6 million from peeing up the scroll token. And today I'm going to try...
0: As you scroll down, the figures that people are quoting seem unbelievable.
3: They just skyrocketed and then they dumped, but I was so fast because I know how to...
0: There's a lot here on how to invest, how to grow, and how to make a million. But you don't have to scroll too far before you see stories of those who have lost money on meme coins.
4: In reality, the $10,000 I invested turned into $121.
0: So where does the money actually go? Who wins? Who loses? I'm Sam Fenwick, and this is Business Daily from the BBC World Service. Today we're following the money behind meme coins, the cryptocurrency anyone can launch, including a president. Cast your mind back to January 2025, a cold night in Washington, D.C., and preparations underway to welcome a new president. 3 days before he took office, Donald Trump posted that he had a meme coin. A meme coin is a cryptocurrency built around a joke, an internet meme, something out of pop culture, whatever's going around that week. There's no company behind it, no product, no promise anyone has to keep, just a name, a picture, and a price. On the 1st of July this year, the president's annual financial disclosure was published, 927 pages of it. It showed more than $1.4 billion in income last year from cryptocurrency, $635 million of it in royalties from a company called Celebration Coins, thought to be the entity behind the coin he launched 3 days before he took office. The White House says the president is not profiteering from the presidency. His businesses are held in a trust run by his sons, and he isn't the subject of federal conflict of interest laws. So when you buy one of these coins, where does your money actually go? First, let's find out how the coins get made. Carol Alexander is a professor of finance at the University of Sussex in the UK. She wanted to know how hard it actually is. So she tried it.
5: It took me 25 seconds. I used ChatGPT and I just said, make me a meme coin. And I made up some meme about the football player Bellingham. Most of these are just a name. So if I just made one called Bellingham, lots of young British people would probably think, oh, that's one to watch. It starts off with a price of something like 1/100th of a cent.
0: Now, Carol didn't launch her new Bellingham coin, but if she had, here's what happens next.
5: Once it's put on the blockchain, the smart contract will automatically deal out mint these tokens up to the maximum, which is usually something like 1 million, or it could be 100 million. And you will probably retain quite a few of them yourself, maybe 500,000 of the 1 million minted. And through socials, you pump up the price. Then when the price gets high enough, usually you'll sell as many as you can, and then the price will fall, which is why most of them only survive a few hours or days.
0: Can anyone make a meme coin? Is there any vetting? Is there any regulation behind it?
5: No, there's no vetting, no regulation, and there can't be because it's on a blockchain and nobody can regulate blockchains because they're not domiciled anywhere.
0: So they get made constantly. Producer Matt is here. He's watching a site called GMGN and it tracks new meme coins as they launch. Matt, what are you seeing?
6: Yeah, I've been tracking this since the start of the show. Over 100 meme coins, coming up to 120, 130 meme coins been created since we started recording. I'm now looking at what I've got in front of me. There's references to things like Pokemon. There's animals. There's a Leo the lion I saw earlier. It's all random stuff from the internet. People just post every few seconds, hoping that it'll take off.
0: So about 130 in what, less than 5 minutes or so?
6: Yeah, that quickly.
0: Now, the platform takes a small fee every time a coin is created and every time one is traded. Last year, the launch platforms on one blockchain, Solana, took $762 million in launch fees, more than double the year before. But fewer than one coin in every 100.

0: 100 makes it into a proper exchange. The rest die within hours. The platform gets paid on all of them, whether they survive or not. So what are the chances of launching a successful coin? Well, pretty slim, according to Professor Alexander.
1: One in 1,000, one in 10,000. It's pure gambling. It's a new form of gambling. It's like sitting on a slot machine, but doing it from your bedroom.
0: But at least with a slot machine, you've got some idea of the odds. With meme coin, it's different. Alberto Mongadini is a postdoctoral researcher in the cybersecurity section of the Technical University of Denmark. He and his colleagues tracked 35,000 meme coins over 3 months. The study did not include any coins from President Donald Trump's celebration coins. In their sample, only 2% made any real money, around 700 coins. So they went looking at how those 700 coins had done it.
2: We focus on those that could lead to a huge profit, so a profit over 100%. And well, what we discovered is that the great majority of those meme coins, well, they show strong signals of manipulations. And in particular, they share a common pattern that we call artificial growth, where they try to make the coin look alive, popular and climbing. So real buyers believe they are catching something organic and that is rationing.
0: In Alberto's research, a great majority of the winners were rigged. They were rigged in the same way, two steps. Step one, make the coin look busy. It's got a name, wash trading.
2: Wash trading is a very easy form of market manipulation where a group of colluding actors trade back and forth between themselves a lot of times to create volume, so to create trades. And in this way, of course, they create artificial interest. And this artificial interest, of course, can lure inside other external investors. And in this way, of course, the consequence is that the value of the meme coin will increase.
0: How much money does someone need to be able to start that process?
2: Typically, it's enough to have $100.
0: So $100, and you don't need accomplices either. One person with the right software can play every part. Then comes the exit. There are two ways out. First, the pump and dump, get the price up, sell into the strangers who arrive.
2: In the first step, they coordinate a mass of buys among the group itself. Initially, of course, the price of the token increase a lot, at least by 20%. Then, of course, external buyers start to buy the token, and so they create a demand. And on this demand, the insiders dump the token.
0: The second is quicker. It's called a rug pull. When you launch a coin, you park real money alongside it. That's the pot buyers actually buy from. The rug pull is simply removing that pot.
2: With rug pull, the creator pulls out all the real currency in the liquidity pool. So basically, they are removing all the real money from the pool. And they are also abandoning the social media channels for samples, but also their website. So they basically live with the money.
0: They live with the money, you keep the coin. And this is where Alberto's team put a figure on it. Deliberately, they say, a conservative one. Across those coins, $6 million was taken out in rug pulls, $3 million in pump and dumps. $9 million stripped from 17,000 wallets. That's around $600 each. Some lost as little as $10. Some lost more than 10,000. Matt's still here. He's still counting. Where are we at?
3: Yeah, I'm keeping a tally as quickly as I can. So what, we've been recording for...
0: About 10 minutes.
3: About 10 minutes. So I've seen about 250, 260, getting close to 300 new meme coins that have been created. Ironically, as we've just heard, one is called Non-Dump Agreement. After what we've just heard, there's a lot of references to AI, some references to Elon Musk's AI chatbot Grok as well. So I'd say, yeah, around 300 or so.
0: In the last 10 minutes. This is Business Daily from the BBC World Service. I'm Sam Fenwick. Today we're following the money behind meme coins. Who actually makes money when you buy one? So the platform gets paid when the coin is minted. The insiders get paid before you've heard of it. Now the part almost nobody thinks about. Every single trade goes through something, an exchange, a piece of software that hunts for the best price across several exchanges.

0: every one of them takes a cut. Not a cut of the profit, but a cut of the trade. Nikolai Sondergaard is a senior research analyst at Nansen, a firm that tracks where money moves on the blockchain.
1: Regardless of whether or not a price is going up or down, there will always be a party in the space which is earning fees. And it depends on trade volume. What in the end happens is simply that they are the infrastructure that lets everything happen. And in doing so, that's why they take a cut or a fee or everything that happens.
0: And here's what it's worth. Last year on the network where most of these coins live, Solana, exchanges processed $1.5 trillion of trading, up 57% on the year before, an all-time high. So if you wanted to guarantee money out of meme coins, is this where you'd want to be?
1: As long as the people also are willing to continue to trading these, then yes, there will be continuous flow of fees, so to speak. I think it's very hard to get in now. If you're thinking from it from that perspective, it's tough to come in and get a piece of the pie. But the ones who are established, it is objectively speaking safer to be the ones providing the infrastructure to trade on as opposed to be the one doing the trading.
0: So it's safer to own the table than to sit at it. And it isn't one company taking that cut. Seven separate businesses on that blockchain each made more than $100 million last year. Which brings us to the person at the end of all this, the buyer, you, or someone who does this for a living and knows exactly what you're walking into. Morten Christiansen has been involved in crypto for 13 years. He runs a site called Airdrop Alert. He lives in Mexico. And before any of that, he spent 6 years as a professional poker player. He's been in it since the beginning.
2: This is actually a painful story, but I mined Dogecoin. Then I stored it in a wallet and they were kind of worthless, right? I still have that wallet. I don't have the password. And there's 400,000 Dogecoin in there. So at the peak, Dogecoin was like 80 cents. So that's like $300,000. Right now, it's 7 cents. So it's still worth a pretty penny, but not 300K.
0: For someone like Morten to forget their password is kind of incredible. It seems it can happen to all of us.
2: So I can open my wallet, but to send the Dogecoin out, I need my password. And trust me, I've been I'm a bit tech savvy. I've been trying to brute force passwords with like a hint list. I ran to like 50 billion passwords over the years, but I'm still not in.
0: What a shame. But has Memecoin ever paid out for Morten? Well, a more successful coin is called Fartcoin, and that's not a joke. I haven't made it up. It is its actual name. We did say earlier that often they're based on jokes.
2: If people think it's so dumb, they won't buy it, but they see it keeps going up. That's what kind of creates the FOMO. That's when people get greedy. They see the coin, they don't buy it because they think it's too dumb. And then it goes at 10x. And then they feel dumb that they didn't buy it. And that's when you get the FOMO effect. People start

0: Yet he is still playing 2,000 trades a year, 13 years in, and he says it's changed his life. And if you're tempted to start trading, well, should you?
1: If you're a newbie, you're not at your desk 12 hours a day staring at charts, that you're going to beat the population, kind of. You got to be there every single day. You got to have, right now, probably AI agents, or you got to have bots giving you alerts. You got to have data points to make decisions. Then you can beat the game, sure. If you're new, you're just going to pick a random coin, hope it goes up. Then you're playing a lottery, yeah. And usually it's an unfair lottery because you're behind on the crowd because you don't have all the data.
0: So the man who trades meme coin every day says it's an unfair lottery. And Nikolai Sondergaard, the analyst at Nansen who watches the wallets, thinks you're more likely to lose money than make it.
2: The minority is usually the ones winning by far. And I would say it's often like 90% is probably losing, maybe even more. And I think that also adds to the fact that what we're seeing in the market now compared to a few years ago is actually that there's less people, less wallets trading now, as opposed to previously, likely an effect of having been burned and not feeling that you have the chance in the market per se.
0: So we're coming to the end now. Producer Matt has been watching and counting. I can look over to him now. He's covered in post-it notes. He's been watching how many meme coins have launched while we've been recording. Matt, what's the final count?
3: Yeah, I've been telling them as quickly as I can. We've reached about 550, pushing up to nearly 600. They're coming through quickly every second. My favourite one so far that I've seen is a garlic cat, which is the image of a cat as a clove of garlic. That seems fun. Probably not going to put my money into that one. I can see Lionel Messi. He's played in the World Cup final this weekend. So, yeah, there's lots of that going around.
0: And how many of those will exist tomorrow, Matt?
3: Almost none of them. Of the 11.6 million coins launched on the Solana exchange last year, 105,000 made it out of the starting gate. That's fewer than one in 100. And that's the exchange's own numbers.
0: And the money chain?
3: Well, the platform was paid the moment the coin existed. It didn't need to take off. 999 in 1,000 don't. The insiders were paid before you ever saw it. They bought it at 0.01 cent, made it look busy for $100, and sold it to whoever turned up. The exchange was paid on every transaction. It never cared which way the price went.
0: And then there's you, the one who saw the video, the one who heard the friend who made $2 million, the one who thought, this time it's me. You didn't lose money to the market. You handed it to three people who were already in the room when you got there. It seems those who understand this market agree the odds are not what you think they are. That's Follow the Money from Business Daily on the BBC World Service. I'm Sam Fenwick. Today's producer was Matt Lines.

0: BBC World Service, and now history told by the people who were there. It's Witness History with me, Stefania Gotzer. I'm taking you back to the 1970s, when a soiree in Lima, Peru, revolutionized modern flamenco. But first, this was the sound of flamenco before 1977. Hand clapping or palmas, footwork, castanets, and of course, the guitar. And although it was already lovely, that year a new instrument joined the ensemble. Do you know its name? It's the cajón, the drum box. It's a rectangular wooden box that you sit on and play with your hands. The front panel is thin, and the back panel has a round hole in the middle to let the tone resonate. Today, the cajón is seen as a staple in flamenco, but it's not originally from Spain. It's from Peru. So how did it cross the Atlantic and carve out a place for itself in such a traditional art form? We'll hear the story from a percussionist who was at the center of it. And to spice this up even more, he's not Peruvian nor Spanish. He's from Brazil.
1: I'm Ruben Dantas, a musician, and I love music.
0: Ruben grew up in Salvador da Bahia, a city in the northeast of Brazil that is a melting pot of cultures.
1: Bahia is incredible. In Bahia, you have both Europe and Africa, and that's an advantage. There's culture from everywhere. I played the Brazilian bass drum, the triangle, and I experimented with bird calls and dry flamboyant pods. Percussion allows you to do that, to make music out of plant leaves or even water.
0: About 80% of people in Salvador are of African descent, and their music dominated the scene in the 60s and 70s.
1: It was a time when you could hear all sorts of music, but none of it was from Spain. Then, one day, an Italian guy showed up. He was an incredible guitarist. One time, I heard him playing something that sounded so different. I asked, "What's that?" And he said, "It's flamenco." I asked, "What about the percussion? What do they use?" And he told me there were only guitars, palmas, the dancer's footwork, and the vocals. So I said, "What? No percussion instruments?" Well, I'll go to Spain one day and introduce percussion into flamenco.
0: And so he did.
1: I came to Madrid with one of the most impressive groups in Yoruba culture, one of the many African nations represented in Bahia. I decided to stay in Madrid. The day the group was flying back to Brazil, I went to say goodbye. I stopped at a bar in the airport to get some water, and there I met Paco de Lucia. I didn't know who he was. I only knew one song that the tour bus driver would play every once in a while, Entre Dos Aguas.
0: Entre Dos Aguas by Paco de Lucia, a virtuoso flamenco guitarist.
1: I loved it. I thought it was incredible. He wrote his phone number on a napkin, but he didn't write Paco de Lucia. He wrote Francisco Sanchez Gomez. Who's Francisco Sanchez Gomez?
0: Ruben would end up playing with Paco, and in March 1977, they were on a tour across South America with other artists when they landed in Peru.
1: When we arrived, we went to the hotel, and there were musicians playing. The guitarist was sitting on an instrument. I had never seen that instrument before. I was moved. Because the first time I saw the cajón, I was taken back to my childhood. Because when my father died, I moved in with my grandmother. She had an impressive table that my grandfather had built for her, and most of the time you'd find me tapping on it. My uncle would act as a DJ. He would put a record on and say, "Play to this tune," and I would.

0: That table had the quality of an instrument. It was incredible. So when I discovered the cajon, I was almost scared by how exciting it felt.
1: The cajon is thought to have developed in the 17th century, when Peru was a Spanish colony and enslaved Africans worked the coastal plantations. Out of this mix emerged música criolla, or creole music. Peruvian musician Luis Torres explains a bit more.
2: There are many theories about the cajon's origins. One is that Afro-descendants began playing the wooden boxes used to transport goods on ships.
1: And that's what Rubén heard during his visit in Lima, first at the hotel and later...
0: There was a party in the Spanish embassy and everyone was there.
1: Here's what Paco de Lucía told the Spanish public network, Radio Televisión Española, about that night.
3: Chabuca Granda, a very famous Peruvian singer, came with a black man who played the cajon, caetro. I grabbed the guitar and played with him, and I immediately saw that the cajon was the percussion for flamenco. It had the high sound of a dancer's heel and the low sound of the soul.
0: He told me I needed to play the cajon right away, and I said, I'm already playing it, Paco.
1: Here's a taste of what Paco and Rubén could have heard that night. It's Peruvian musician Caetro Soto playing and singing Toro Mata.
0: He was impressive, a master in his genre, a composer, and he had such a voice.
1: Both Rubén and Paco claim it was their idea to buy Caetro's cajón that night, but they do agree that it was Paco who ended up paying.
0: I said, I'm playing that tomorrow. They said, what? And I was like, yes, but I have no money with me now. So, after a negotiation, Paco paid him 12,000 pesetas. I played the cajon on our following concert. We next played in Chile, and people there already thought that cajon was part of flamenco.
3: It spread like wildfire. 6 months later, every flamenco house in Spain had a cajon.
1: Since then, the cajon has traveled across the world, being introduced in different genres like jazz and blues. Along the way, it has been modified. Flamenco percussionists, for instance, have introduced snare wires inside. They call it cajon flamenco to differentiate it from the original. But Rubén is not very happy with this.
0: It doesn't belong to flamenco, festejo, jazz, nor samba. It's just the cajon. I would love to end with that cajon flamenco. A cajon is a cajon. Leave it alone.
1: And what happened to Caetro's cajon?
0: It's right here in front of me. But it's at its limit now. I'm waiting for some technology that can fix it, because I can't sit on it.
1: That was percussionist Rubén Dantas sharing the story of how a Peruvian instrument revolutionized Spanish flamenco. He was speaking to me, Stefania Gotzer, for Witness History.
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0: This is ABC News with David Rollins. There have been further exchanges of fire between Iran and the US. Iran says it's attacked two oil tankers in the Strait of Hormuz, while mediators are stepping up efforts to revive last month's peace deal, as the BBC's Sarah Smith reports.
1: Both sides have been saying that they are open to a diplomatic solution, but we've had the Secretary of State, Marco Rubio, saying they're open to that only if Iran is serious about it, and the Iranians have been saying similar things as well. But when we see escalating conflict to this point, we're not in a diplomatic space. It's very difficult to see how they're going to get back into meaningful talks.
0: Health officials say an Israeli airstrike has killed a father, his wife and their four children in Gaza City while setting their home ablaze. It's the latest deadly attack since a US-backed ceasefire was agreed more than 9 months ago. Medics say the Israeli strike on the family house in the Sabra neighbourhood killed the man, his wife, their three daughters and son. The Israeli military confirmed the strike, saying its target was a Hamas militant and it was still looking into the result of the attack. The Royal Commission on Anti-Semitism and Social Cohesion has heard Jewish schools are spending significant portions of their budgets on security in order to keep students and staff safe. Georgia Linton-Williams has more.
2: Co-chair of the Australian Council of Jewish Schools, Stephen Roman, told the commission Jewish schools across the country spent $58 million on security from 2022 to 2025. Earlier today, principal of the Mount Scopus Memorial College in Melbourne, Dan Strait, said security cost more than $3,000 per student in 2025. He said in May 2024, a death threat was graffitied at the school, and a video of the graffiti went viral, triggering concern from families. Mr. Strait said the school chose to hang up an Australian flag and a flag with Hebrew words for "the Jewish people live" in response.
0: Australia's Foreign Minister Penny Wong has met with Laos's Foreign Minister to express disappointment over the handling of an investigation into the deaths of two young Australian women who died from methanol poisoning in 2024. Southeast Asia correspondent Tim Swanson reports.
3: Bianca Jones and Holly Morton Bowles, both 19, died, along with four others, in a mass methanol poisoning incident at a backpacker's in Laos after consuming tainted drinks. Last week, Lao officials announced they had charged a distillery owner with running an illegal business and sale of products harmful to health, but said they did not have sufficient evidence to confirm the deaths were caused by the actions of any individual. At a meeting today on the sidelines of an ASEAN gathering, Foreign Minister Penny Wong conveyed to her Lao counterpart the government's view that it was disappointed and frustrated. In a statement, the minister said she made clear that Australia expects the Lao government to ensure this investigation fully reflects the seriousness of this tragedy and that those responsible are held properly to account.
0: Victoria's education minister says he's disappointed that teachers have rejected the government's latest pay offer, with a statewide strike set to go ahead on Thursday. Ethan Siderman has the details.
4: 50,000 public school staff voted in the Australian Education Union's online ballot that ended this afternoon. Just over 51% voted against the new deal, which offered a pay increase just above 28% and slashed meeting hours. Union members will now go ahead with a planned strike on Thursday, causing major disruptions to public schools across the state. Branch President Justin Mullally says parents should back teachers.
5: Parents understand that they deserve to have their children's schools fully funded.
4: Education Minister Ben Carroll has urged teachers not to go ahead with the strike, but hasn't provided details on the government's next steps.
0: A federal Labor MP has denied assaulting King Charles representative in the Northern Territory at the weekend. Olivana Lathouris has the story.
6: Labor's Luke Gosling and the NT Administrator David Connolly both attended the Thailand Grand Festival on Saturday in Darwin. Media outlets are reporting Mr. Connolly alleges Mr. Gosling assaulted him there. NT police detectives were seen leaving Government House this morning, where they had been for about 2 hours. When the ABC contacted Mr. Connolly to ask about the alleged incident, he hung up the phone. Mr. Gosling said in a statement he's had no dealings with the administrator since congratulating him following the announcement of his appointment late last year, and the allegations are ridiculous.
0: This is ABC News.

0: Time to look ahead to the capital city weather now for tomorrow, Wednesday, the 22nd of July. A possible shower tipped by the Bureau for the fair city of Brisbane, along with a max of 23. Very nice day ahead for Sydney, 21 and mostly sunny in the harbour city. 15 for Canberra with morning frost, then partly cloudy skies. Showers increasing in Melbourne on the way to a max of 16. Hobart, 13 with showers. Adelaide, 16 with showers. Partly cloudy here in Perth tomorrow, 18, the max in the west. While Darwin will have nothing but blue skies, a top of 31.
1: This is the Betania Hospital, a busy health facility in a suburb of Naples, the largest city in southern Italy. It's at the forefront of dealing with an obesity epidemic for Italian children. Salvatore is 16 and is here at the hospital with his mum, Anna. He's morbidly obese. That means without change, his weight poses a significant risk to his health and life expectancy.
2: I can't even sign him up for the gym because he's so obese. They don't want to take on the responsibility.
3: Your son is not allowed to go to the gym. Why?
2: He can't go to the gym because he weighs too much. Because they rightly say that he gets out of breath. Something could happen to him.
1: Salvatore doesn't currently go to school or work. And as you just heard, he's effectively barred from his local gym. When he gets on his Vespa scooter, he's so heavy he breaks it time and again.
2: How many times did the wheels break in a week?
4: 7 times.
2: Seven. He broke the motorcycle wheel in a week because he weighs so much.
1: That's dangerous.
2: Yes, it is. Those who are not living through it cannot understand it.
1: Salvatore is under the care of Dr. Sonia Chiappetta, an expert in the surgical treatment of obesity. She has been working with and operating on obese patients for 15 years. Salvatore and Anna are from Torre Annunziata, a suburb very close to the world-famous archaeological remains of Pompeii. Other patients come from Ponticelli, where the Betania Hospital is situated. Both places have many people on low incomes. Ponticelli itself has one of the highest child obesity rates in Europe. The surgery Dr. Chiappetta carries out generally means removing up to 90% of their stomachs if their health is at serious risk. And demand is increasing. World Health Organization figures show Italian children are the second most overweight in the EU and the joint third most obese.
5: The patients are getting younger, and normally the patient with obesity, with type 2 diabetes, hypertension, sleep apnea, this was a patient I saw around age of 50. Now I see these patients around age of 16, 17, 18, 20.
1: This is the BBC World Service and I'm Sofia Bettiza. In this edition of Assignment, I'm finding out why the children growing up in a country many associate with the legendary Mediterranean diet are becoming overweight and clinically obese in record numbers. And if anything is being done about it.
2: His weight has always been excessive. When he was 12, he weighed 100 kilos. Overeating is normal for him.
1: Salvatore is not this boy's real name. He didn't want to be recognized. His mother, Anna, who is a supermarket manager, was happy for us to use hers. Salvatore is waiting for an operation to reduce the size of his stomach. The problem is, he's too obese to currently have it. He's here today so that Dr. Chiappetta can give him a weight loss injection that will, hopefully, reduce his hunger and bring down his body mass to a level where it's safe for her to operate on him. Anna has two other children, and she says neither are overweight, let alone obese. Still, she says people blame her for Salvatore's condition, even though she says she's done her best for all three children.
3: Do you ever feel judged as a parent?
4: Sempre.
2: Parents always point the finger, but I think that if you're not in this situation, you can't judge. You can't point the finger because it's easy to say it's your fault. But it's not like that.
1: Being overweight or obese is generally classified around the world according to agreed criteria. Doctors calculate your BMI, or body mass index, by looking at your weight and height. For children, they also take into account your age and sex.

0: whether you are a healthy weight or not. But the reality is that the reasons people become obese is often more complicated. Dr. Chiappetta says those causes can sometimes be traced back to early childhood.
1: In Italy, love is also connected to food. So when a child is crying, the first idea is to give something good to the child, is to give some sugar, you know, some chocolate or some food. They don't think about that there have to be a no or that there have to be a stop, where too much love can also hurt.
2: It's been like this for generations. My mother, her mother. So if this has been the case for decades, why is the problem getting worse now?
1: Food has changed, and obviously it's not that 1 year causes this. I think it's really the last 30, 40 years that changed, and now we see at the end the results.
0: Dr. Chiappetta is very clear that blaming parents or their children for this obesity explosion is unfair and misunderstands the nature of obesity.
1: It's not about that the children don't have discipline or the parents don't transmit discipline. It's about the disease obesity. When you have hunger, you can fight one time, the second time, but it's survival to eat. You can't control your body when you feel hunger.
0: One of the biggest changes has been Italians eating processed and ultra-processed food. While traditional Italian foods like salami or certain cheeses have always fallen into this category, the food industry has come up with a host of others, especially as people are spending less time preparing meals, particularly in households where both parents work. It's a striking shift in the country that many associate with the so-called Mediterranean diet, a diet which seems to mean something slightly different to almost everyone I spoke to. And then there are the five P's, food words which, in Italian at least, all begin with the letter P and are blamed for people gaining weight.
1: The five P's are pasta, pizza, pane, which is bread, potatoes, and meat proteins.
0: A lot of us will eat at least some, if not all, of the five P's every day. Health experts say it's not about abandoning them altogether, just trying to moderate your intake. But that's sometimes easier said than done. When it comes to food, even though I'm from Rome, I have not seen anywhere in the world quite like Naples. Temptations are everywhere. Every cafe has a little window opening onto the street, filled with fresh pastries and pizza slices, often topped with chips and hot dogs. It's all the classics of Naples. Pasta omelettes, sugary coffee, rum cakes. What's new is imported fast food, burgers from America, kebabs from Turkey, and it's cheap, really cheap. I'm holding the city's most popular street snack, pizza fritta. It's an entire pizza, deep fried in oil, and it cost me just a couple of euros. All of it is delicious, but probably not something you should eat every day. If there's a child obesity crisis in Italy, especially in the south, at what age are children starting to get seriously overweight? I've come to a primary school in the old part of Naples, which is working hard to keep its children healthy. The Ugo Foscolo Primary School is located just off the main square of a beautiful piazza in old Naples. Today, the pupils are getting little extra help from various members of the Walter Longo Foundation. Based in Los Angeles, it's involved in health campaigns in many different countries and is working with schools across Naples and the surrounding Campania.

0: We've arrived just in time to hear the Viva la Papa col Pomodoro song, a famous tune celebrating tomato and bread soup. It makes fun of poor school meals and suggests that hungry people eventually rebel. So we are in a classroom. The kids are about 7, 8 years old. Now the children are playing a game. If something is true, they have to jump. And if something is false, they have to crouch to the floor. Eating well and exercising helps us grow up in a stronger, healthier way. And everyone's jumped. That was an easy one, wasn't it? So the children are being asked yes or no answers. Are chips good for you? Are fizzy drinks good for you? They all say the right thing. But what they do when they go home is a different question. The children seem to really enjoy this session. Leonardo, Nicolò, Sofia and Shainulia are going to give me their impressions. What did you think of the session today?
1: It was interesting.
0: Per esempio, fammi un esempio. Give me an example of something you've learned.
1: No, perché non pensavo che c'erano pure le piante.
2: There are so many plants I didn't know were there.
0: Okay, so a lot of them are saying they didn't know that grains were a thing to eat, like orzo. So that's something new they learned. E a casa cosa vi danno da?
3: And at home, what do your parents feed you? Healthy stuff?
0: Più o meno, tipo?
4: Dimmi.
0: Hamburger.
2: Hamburger.
0: Quanto spesso?
3: How often do you eat pizza?
1: Io a me
4: non lo mangio.
2: We eat pizza every 2 months or every 2 weeks.
0: Tu?
1: Io invece da tanto.
2: It's a long time since I had pizza. I eat more pasta.
5: I eat pizza only when I leave the house for dinner, and then I hardly ever eat pizza at home.
0: E secondo voi, ragazzi,
3: do you think kids your age eat healthily?
1: Sì.
2: Yes.
0: That sounded to me like a rather qualified yes.
3: Francesca Pecce teaches the students several subjects here, including English. I'm interested to hear about her experiences as a mum and how attitudes to food and healthy eating differ across Neapolitan generations.
6: This is very important to be an example for the students because we have many, many children who like muffins and every kind of cakes and sweets, and also teachers. In the morning, we have a break at 10.
0: And what do the parents give them?
6: It's a piece of cake which is called brioche. And it's big, it's very big.
0: Can children here do physical activities?
6: In the center of Naples, we have schools that are in old buildings without any gym. So we can't do a proper lesson of physical education.
0: So all of your students at the school don't get any sports as part of their curriculum?
6: We have only the fourth and fifth grade. They have 2 hours a week.
0: Are you worried about your students?
6: Yes, I have one student that I'm really worried about because I think he weighs maybe 60 kilos.
0: He's 60 kilos, so how old is he?
6: He's 10, so I think it's really too much. And if I speak to his mother and I say, maybe you have to do something about it, she's not worried at all. Because in Neapolitan culture, if you're a little fat, if you're chubby, you're healthy.
0: So that's younger children, but what about teenagers?
3: Now I'm leaving Piazza del Gesù and I'm walking through the bustling streets of the old town to high school, where the students are 13 to 19. It's schools like this that are particularly targeted by the Walter Longo project. They're going to be working with 25 schools over an extended period to help educate students about living a healthy lifestyle.

0: macchine dal collo.
1: It just been asked to do some jumping jacks. Most of them are kind of refusing to do them, but I think some of them are starting to get involved. Mostly just like laughing.
0: Okay.
1: There's a round of applause for that one person that managed to get the jumping jacks correctly.
2: As well as preventative education, in the coming months, the Walter Longo Project and its partners will identify around 300 children aged 14 to 18 whom they believe would benefit from support to lose weight. They'll be invited to take part in a clinical trial in conjunction with doctors from the Betania Hospital in Ponticelli, which we heard from earlier. One group will carry on eating and exercising as they were before. A second group will follow a version of the Mediterranean diet, one rich in vegetables, fruit and fish. And the third group will periodically undertake a type of fasting for 5 consecutive days. It's called a fast-mimicking diet because it simulates or mimics some aspects of not eating at all. But I need to stress, they will be allowed to eat. It's just not very much. On some days, they'll be limited to around 800 calories.
3: I'm Romina Cervigni. I'm a nutritionist and chief scientific officer in Fondazione Walter Longo in Italy. During the first day, there are around 1,100 kilocalories. And from day 2 to 5, around 800. So it's a calorie restriction.
4: I mean, 800 calories for teenagers is very little.
3: Yes, it is. We are speaking about people with obesity or overweight, but it is also important to point out that actually it's low calorie, but is has the same level of micronutrients, so vitamins and minerals. They can choose whether follow it or not every month.
4: So in those 5 days, what can you eat, for example?
3: Yeah. The composition of this fasting mimicking diet is made such as nuts, nut bars, and olive oil, for example, but also vegetables in the form of soups and olives.
4: Sounds like very little food to me.
3: Chocolate also, so
4: no meat or fish.
3: No, it's a vegan diet for these 5 days, but this composition has already been tested in a lot of people. There were also safety and feasibility studies, so we involve pediatricians, doctors, hospitals, other than nutritionists, of course, and also psychologists. We will include in the study only the adolescents who are overweight or obese and who don't have other clinical problems. So we will supervise them all the time. And of course, if they should have any problem, we will stop it.
2: The idea behind fasting is not just to lose weight over those 5 days, but to put your body in a much better condition when you resume your normal diet.
3: So you're cleaning up your body during those 5 days. And not only the fasting is important, but also when you start to refeed again. When you start eating again, you are rebuilding.
4: What do you think the parents would say?
3: Yeah, we know that it is a challenge. So, of course, to participate to the study, the parents should agree. If they don't agree, the son or the daughter will not participate.
2: Other medical experts in Naples are also working hard to combat obesity. I've traveled up into the hills of the city to a university founded 800 years ago and still going strong.
5: I'm Roberto Bernicanani. I'm a full professor in pediatrics here at the University Federico II in Naples. It's the oldest public university at the worldwide level.
4: What kind of patients do you treat?
5: The vast majority of these patients are affected by obesity or overweight.
4: And how young are your patients?
5: 2-3 years.
4: So you're seeing children,
5: yeah,
4: who are 2 or 3,
5: yeah,
4: who are
5: already
4: obese,
5: affected by overweight or obesity.
4: How much do these children weigh?
5: A normal child at 2-3 years of age, the body weight would be around 10 kilos, but you can find out a child weighing, I don't know, 20 kilos, 25 kilos. Many children are unable to drink regular water. They are consuming a Coca-Cola can, Fanta can, or Gatorade. Obesity is under-recognized by the families and by the doctors.
4: These parents who bring their

0: children who are maybe 20 kilos and they are 3 years old, do they see it?
1: They are unable to recognize.
0: Why?
1: I don't know. We need to explain the importance of the sleep, the time that you are spending with your device, the sport activity, the quality of your food. We cannot solve the problem limiting the caloric intake.
0: Could there be psychological risks around food restriction at that age?
1: Yeah. I feel that limiting, proposing food restriction in teenager or in pre-adolescent and adolescent could be not super safe.
0: So childhood obesity is a crisis in Italy. Do experts agree on how to solve it?
1: We are interacting with the mother in the first trimester of pregnancy to better explain the importance of nutrition, the importance of the quality of the diet at the beginning of the first 1,000 days that are of fundamental importance in driving the health outcome of the children.
2: Last year, Italy became one of the first countries in the world to officially recognize obesity as a disease. And yet, when we asked the local government here if it had a budget to fund education programs, it said there were too many other priorities in healthcare and elsewhere. Some believe weight loss drugs are the answer, but they're expensive and the long-term side effects are still unclear. And some people could end up injecting themselves or taking pills for decades. Changes are happening in education and treatment. So I hope that if I come back in the future to talk to the 7- and 8-year-olds I met at the primary school, they'll be healthy and happy. After all, a lot depends on it. Assignment was presented by me, Sofia Bettiza. The producer was Bob Howard.
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4: Across Kenya, a new kind of wildlife crime is emerging, but it's not in tusks or horns. It's ants.
5: We have our law enforcement team stationed at borders.
6: So the sniffer dogs are now being traced to sniff out ants?
5: Exactly.
4: A single day's harvest of queen ants can be worth hundreds of thousands of dollars for smugglers.
7: You're buying 1,000 at 100 euros and selling one at 80. One. Just one.
4: They're smuggled in test tubes and trafficked along established routes to feed a global obsession few people know even exists. I'm Alicia Folkman. I'll be finding out why these tiny creatures are so valuable.
3: Secrets of the Ant Trade. 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
8: Can a slow trek across the Arctic borderlands be a work of art in itself? Theatre maker Tom Bailey wants to give nature a voice as he skis and pulls a sled across the melting landscape of Norway, Russia, Finland and Sweden. Will he cross frozen waterways before they melt? And how does wearing a reindeer skin help him to write poetry on his slow journey? Join me, Jo Morris, for In the Studio after the news.
9: BBC News with Emily Thomas. Health officials in Gaza say an Israeli airstrike has killed 6 members of the same family in Gaza City. It's part of a wave of intensifying Israeli attacks across the Palestinian territory. Israel said it targeted a Hamas militant, but gave no details. Kuwait says Iran hit several power generation and water desalination plants as part of continuing attacks across the region on Monday. The Iranians have also targeted 2 oil tankers in the Strait of Hormuz, while the US military has carried out further strikes on Iranian targets. Donald Trump is meeting Lebanon's President Joseph Aoun shortly to discuss the implementation of a framework agreement to end the Israeli conflict with the Lebanese group Hezbollah. Earlier, the Lebanese army began deploying forces to the south of the country under a US-brokered plan. A court in India has sentenced 44 Somali nationals to life in prison for hijacking vessels in the Gulf of Aden 2 years ago. They've been detained by the Indian Navy. 19 people in Indonesia have been convicted of trafficking at least 34 babies. The leader of the group, a 70-year-old woman, was sentenced to 7 years in prison. Some of the infants were sent to Singapore, others sold in Jakarta. Health officials in the DRC say the Ebola outbreak is spreading further. It comes after a new affected health zone was confirmed in Ituri province. The party of Hungary's former Prime Minister, Viktor Orbán, says state prosecutors have raided the centre housing their data servers. Fidesz said prosecutors intended to seize their communication system and database. And more than 9,000 people have signed a petition in support of a Turkish governor who was dismissed after pictures of him in cycling tights spread across social media. World News from the BBC.
10: Theatre is an odd art form for me because so much of it happens closed off from nature. You go into a black studio under heavy stage lights. There's a sort of certain fabricated artifice that shuts nature out. For me, I'm finding myself that I need that connection with nature more and more.
8: For Tom Bailey, the journey is the art. He's about to cross the Arctic borderlands of Norway, Russia, Finland and Sweden, all 600 kilometres, by ski, sled, foot and boat. It's deliberately slow. He'll be taking photos, recording voice notes and gathering materials, stories and emotions from this rapidly changing landscape. This is the documentary, In the Studio, from the BBC World Service, where we investigate the creative process. I'm Jo Morris, and today I'm following theatre maker Tom on his icy trek from Kirkenes in the far north to Stamsund in the Norwegian Lofoten Islands. But before he sets out, he needs to prepare.
11: Hello, hey.
8: Hi, Tom, I'm Jo. Good to meet you.
11: Come in. Thanks for making the journey.
10: We are going up to the top of the house. That's my kit packing room.
8: How many floors are we going up?
10: Going up three floors, just this little garret at the top of the house. And welcome to the...
8: Well, you've got a lot of kit, haven't you?
10: A lot of kit. At some point, I'm going to need to swap out. The winter stuff will be carried in a sled behind me.
8: But, where do we start? I mean...
10: Well, big down jacket, waterproof trousers, petrol stove. I've got a camping kettle. Survival bag, a head torch. Got some Compeed, so for those blisters that I know are going to happen, that are going to bring tears to my eyes. These are my super warm mittens.
8: And what are you expecting the temperature to be? Do you know?
10: At the beginning, anywhere between minus 35 and plus 5. Perhaps most days to hover maybe around minus 15.
8: What are you like in the cold, Tom?
10: Sadly, my circulation in my hands and feet is not great, so it's going to be very difficult to put up the tent. I guess that brings me to my lovely reindeer skin.
8: You've got a whole reindeer skin.
10: Up in northern Norway and Finland, like, reindeer herding is the main source of industry for, say, Sami people. So the reason for taking it is to actually kind of fit in with part of the artwork that we're looking to do.
8: What are you using it for?
10: Potentially wearing it at some points. It's very, very useful to have out to maybe sit on or to keep warm or...
8: How are you going
10: to
8: wear it? Show me.
10: maybe as... I think this could become some sort of cape or something if I need to keep warm.
8: I mean, it suits you.
10: Well, I found myself loving this kind of pattern on the inside of the skin. Mm. It's really quite beautiful and kind of fits into a theme of marking and mapping, which is going to be a core part of this journey. So that takes me to trying to find a persona that I feel asks an important artistic question, but also allows me to play a bit as a theatre person. So I guess one of the big questions for me right now is, at a time of climate change, how can nature be represented within our democratic system? I'm journeying as me, but also exploring as I go this idea that it's a lost reindeer on a migration journey to kind of explore and critique the way that these humans have put geopolitical borders on space. So looking at space and geography from the animal perspective is something that allows license to play, but also a very serious question about how can nature, and or reindeer in this case, be represented in human democratic systems.
12: So you're imagining yourself as a lost reindeer?
10: Yeah, I guess

0: imagining myself as this kind of journeying reindeer that has taken on a human form for a specific purpose. I don't know if you've come across this thing called the Arctic Council. I mean, it's all over the news right now because of what Donald Trump's saying about, you know, claiming Greenland and all of this. And it's brought this whole question of what is the Arctic and who owns it? Currently, we've got this big bit of sea ice, i.e. the Arctic, that is melting quite fast, and that's unclaimed. It's open sea. It's a big, big geopolitical question. What goes on there affects everyone in the world.
1: How do you feel about being by yourself?
0: Yeah, I, to be honest, I'm a bit of a hermit. I think there's loneliness and there's solitude, isn't there? And solitude is about feeling communion with other things, maybe more than human things.
1: How comfortable is it for you, Tom, not knowing exactly what you're going to be doing?
0: Well, I guess I need to have a plan of where I'm going to go, but ultimately you don't know what's going to happen. And that's almost like an open rehearsal, because I make devised theatre that is about improvisation to develop a script or a show. I'm not the kind of guy that needs a script right from the start and that, right, these are my lines, this is what I'm doing. I can trust in that openness and playfulness to find something. It's about documenting what happens. There's no right or wrong way for this to go. My own body, the conditions, the landscape, recording that in as faithful a way as possible. But yeah, I'm nervous.
1: You're nervous?
0: Yeah, I think just with an extreme environment as that, having a protocol in place for, you know, what you need to do to make sure you survive.
1: So how many layers are you wearing on the first day?
0: Well, if it's a minus 15 day, then, you know, just a couple of layers. If it swings proper cold, then I'm going to be fully bunkered down in my reindeer outfit and my down jacket and about five layers.

0: A Tuesday morning is the fourth day into my journey, and this is by far and above the most challenging conditions that I'll encounter. So I'm actually completely alone in the kind of borderland between Norway and Finland. Just as a bit of context, the snow's so rotten because it's so warm here that you just fall through. So if you're going to pull a sled across the snow, you have to leave early in the morning, which is what I did when it was still frozen, and you have to, yeah, make your own tracks, kind of go out and back 100 to 200 meters skiing without the sled, compress the snow, and then back along. Especially through undulating forest, it's desperately backbreaking work, but one that requires a kind of, yeah, a patience I don't have yet. But at the same time, just giving yourself to this beautiful, white, sunny, mild landscape. Everything's kind of dusted like sugar on a cake. But I found a snowmobile track, which in these snow terms means absolute heaven, because a snowmobile has compressed the snow on the edge of a lake somewhere, which actually looks to be dangerously melting, so I don't think I want to cross it. I'm just going to follow this and see where it takes me. All right. Okay. So I'm on day 6, I guess, as maybe anticipated, I'm behind progress. Wow, the conditions are something else. I'm currently wading and pulling my sled through the incredibly unforgiving snow. So slow. I'm crossing Lake Inari. So I'm in these vast stretches of open expanse. One level, it's quite terrifying. You feel so tiny, like your thoughts would just be crushed into a tiny bit of glass. You'd just be blown away or swept away by the wind. I haven't seen a person all day. In fact, I haven't seen a person in 3 days. So, yeah. Wait. Let me take a break.
1: I felt a bit worried about Tom

0: when I heard that voice note, so I was keen to catch up with him on a video call.
1: So I'm in a town called, I think it's pronounced Inari. It is right in the north of Finland. The big story is that the temperatures are much warmer than is usual. The snow is melting faster. There just hasn't been a lot of snowfall for March. Everyone's saying it's almost like we're 2 months ahead of what's usual.
0: So the warmer conditions have actually made the journeying tougher?
1: Yes. Tougher from the level of physical exertion to drag the sled through rubbish snow. I guess not having to battle minus 10, minus 20 degrees has been a bit easier.
0: Tell me about your blisters.
1: Yeah, ski boots, blisters, medium rare, shall we say. They're really painful on the first couple of days break. You know, we went to a local Sami tradition, a local reindeer race yesterday. Everyone was there in, like, big boots and stuff, and Ashton's there in my sandals, like, airing my blisters. They're like little maps, little skin landscapes in themselves. I've got a few days here in RE to research and connect with local culture, but hopefully heal blisters before the next stage of the journey. I hadn't realised until I went to the Cedar Museum today that a lot of the route that I'm following has either in present or historically been part of reindeer herding migration routes. It feels like that's a really nice find to kind of further give the journey and the route take a bit of meaning from the inland to the sea. Reindeer are so present up here, the landscape and in the life of herders, in pretty much the same way that cows are important and present in Britain.
0: How much has your experience with nature and your interaction informed the process?
1: Yeah, a lot. I think there was a quote by Mike Tyson on boxing, like, every fighter has a plan until they get punched in the face. You can plan all the artwork you want beforehand, but then if the landscape punches you in the face, it's about just reacting to that. The body's still earning something and learning and being able to respond to that landscape by being in it and not just like looking at it from a window. Even though I feel like I've had no time to try and respond artistically, my body's been kind of forced to in a very beautiful way. I know I'm doing the journey conceptually, but I think there's like a bit of more of an artistic, deeper sense of like needing to find the me in the journey. When do I really feel it? A heart to like respond to this place through writing or through voice. I trust will come, but I just have to keep trying ideas. Take it a bit slower. There's deep pleasure in just walking through energylessness into energy. Existing like a kind of tiny caterpillar in the middle of the day, crawling across the surface of something huge and big in a kind of timelessness.
2: I'm standing on top of this river, so I'm kind of hoping that the ice holds out. If you get this recording, it probably will have done.
0: As well as artistic curiosity, there's another, more personal reason for Tom's journey.
1: Well, when I was a kid, I had a brain tumour, and then unfortunately was sort of diagnosed with lymphoma. So there was a kind of recurrence of cancer. It was a different kind of cancer. I was 36 at the time, and that was a bit of a shock to the system. So I, pretty much on the tail end of COVID, was having to isolate because I was going through a very strong form of chemotherapy. It was tough, and I got very, very ill because of this pneumonia, so I could hardly breathe. It sucked, absolutely. And added with that sense that you just don't know if you're going to come through it. Maybe there's a sense that actually nature becomes a companion during their illness.
0: So when you remember when you were going through chemo, was there a strong desire to connect with nature at that point then? Or?
1: Yeah, very much so. There was nowhere else I could really live because I couldn't be with people. So I rented a little hut and I found actually a market garden that I could volunteer at. It was quite a frosty, cold winter. And so in the mornings, you just see everything covered in this crystallized frost, which was quite beautiful. It got me really thinking about patterns in nature. That almost made me feel quite held in a way. There's something much bigger going on here.
3: Article 1, a place outside a cabin.

0: hourglass tipped up the last few days as I decided to shift my rhythm, journey through the night to avoid the heat in the middle of the day and the melting ice. And what light I saw. I feel like I've been party to every kind of colour on the spectrum, and colours that I didn't even know existed. The light does that something to you. Kind of pulls you up by a thread up here. This high magic tingling, holding, listening Arctic light.
1: It's not just Tom's impressions fueling him creatively as he treks through Arctic landscapes. Although he sometimes doesn't see anyone for days, when he does, he seeks their views.
2: OK, I'm going to ask a slightly odd question. I'm very interested in the Arctic region as a whole. Maybe in the news, Donald Trump talking about Greenland and all of this. How does that make you feel when he says that? And what is the Arctic region for you?
3: That's a lucky thing that USA and Donald Trump are quite far away. I'm not concerned about that. But what I'm concerned is climate changing and global warming, because it's changing our way of living, mostly in fishing, maybe in hunting and in reindeer herding.
2: Tash, can you come out a sec? It's just to say hello to Joe, who works for the BBC.
4: Hi, Joe.
5: Hi, Tash.
1: The majority of this trek is Tom on his own, but at different points along his route, he's arranged to meet his artistic partner, designer Natasha Soonchild.
5: How are you?
4: Good, thank you. After like however many weeks of blue skies, we've just had some snow come through. And even in the shadows, it's still so blinding. There is this kind of fluorescent quality to being outdoors that is really hard on the eyes.
2: And the fact that we've just had like about 10 days of nothing but sun has made photography actually really hard, because you're just dealing with this complete sheer whiteout and horrible shadows the whole day. And you've got these tiny pockets at either end of the day where you're like, right, let's get out and do some photography.
5: So how's the work going? What have you been working on? What themes?
4: I've been working on some masks. We kind of were asking ourselves, what can we anticipate to be meeting up in the Arctic? So we have done ice/snow. You can even find lingonberries and blueberries under the snow when you're walking through snow landscapes, and your footprints can kind of like burst them, and you've got these like pink bursts. Night is about the profound relationship to darkness that a place like the Arctic has. We have forest, and we will be doing sea as well.
2: Yeah, sea's going to make a cameo at the end.
5: And you're going to be meeting these characters on their way to the Arctic Council.
4: Yeah, the way I see it is that they are clothing themselves for this purpose, taking this form as of this moment, but could change. I like that they are kind of on a journey as well. Aurora is based around the image of a fox. I was doing research into different folk stories and beliefs. One of the Sami stories is that the aurora is created by this Arctic fox running through the hills, and its tail sparks the aurora. The ice character is loosely based around an owl, and we were trying to kind of like create it that it was carrying something. Mm-hmm. It's really fascinating to read about what is being uncovered in the ice as the ice melts here in the Arctic.
2: Being like gases held in permafrost, to like old skulls or old mammoths slowly uncovered by the melting ice.
4: We actually photographed that on Lake Inari. We both wear the costume, so we both get a chance to take photographs. I've also been experimenting with ice dyeing.
5: Wow, what's that?
4: So this is it in process. With silks, you have to mordant the silk, which creates a bite on the surface of the fabric.
5: So the dye will take?
4: Yeah. I've been going out to different places to collect snow and ice. You can't predict how it's going to melt, but it pulls the dye through the fabric. It goes on all little journeys, but the lovely thing is that it's completely unpredictable. It's the way that the ice is melting that I feel echo the landscape here.
5: How will you use those pieces?
4: Well, I think I'm going to use some of those pieces in Aurora, the character. A lot of the ice

0: building, when you look at it, looks like an aerial view of what you would imagine the landscape looks like from above. And using the white silk, you've already got the element of snow in there built into the fabric. But it is also changing.
1: Our trees are moving north.
0: As the ice melts.
2: I walk through the night one night. It didn't even get dark.
3: When we spoke in the early days of this project that you wanted to listen to the landscape, what have you heard so far?
1: I think in this refreezing process, the lake groans and cracks and creaks like this old beast. It feels alive. Like, Tash thought it was a bear at first. It took me a while to, like, work out what it was.
3: And you've been recording some of the dripping as well.
1: Yeah. I mean, it's a season of melt. Seeing how pockets of lands emerge from the snow. All this pine forest around. It's got the most incredible reverb. You really do hear the most wonderful echo. It's just been very pleasant to call out or whistle out and have the forest speak back to you. Days and days of just walking by myself.
3: Have you been wearing the costume?
1: I have. It's like a guilty night secret. I've enjoyed having to travel as a human by day and then in the evenings get the reindeer skin out and get the antlers out. The antlers on this section took a bit of a battering, but I've got myself a new set of antlers.
3: And how does the reindeer costume then help you access those other things?
1: I'm trying not to be, like, scientific about it. I mean, I could, for instance, look up a whole load of biology about reindeers. How does reindeer smell? I think maybe I'm keen now to, like, just follow instinct. How does this thing make me feel? It gives, a little bit like the silence that I described, an immense sense of readiness and looking. The deer, I feel, has an energy that looks and observes with immense detail. It watches everything, and it moves gently and silently through places and through landscape.
4: Tom's been invited to a local Sami gathering, and he's keen to hear from members of this indigenous community who say their way of life is under threat.
5: OK, let's go into the land.
6: I've got a question for you both. If you were to had the possibility for one thing in nature to be represented at the Arctic Council, nature could turn up, what would that be?
7: For me, I feel like the sea. It would be the sea. Of course, I'm coming from an island, but also we know too little about the sea and be treating it so bad the last decades, and also because we don't see it. Of course, it's easy to not understand or not having a thought or taking care of it. The forest you can actually see, or you can relate to it in another way, or even the mountains with the mines.
6: Yeah. And if sea were to take on a human form, what would it look like?
7: It would be something that would be very attractive and scary at the same time.
6: Okay.
7: But I don't know how to...
5: It would look like you. Blue and beautiful.
6: Great. Okay. So thank you, guys. That's been a total pleasure. Wicked. Wicked, wicked.
1: I wiggle westwards towards the Lofoten Islands and towards the sea. Somewhere along there, in about 10 or so days' time, I'll meet Tash again and we'll do another few days' work.
8: There's something about wanting to find a way through to something else. It swims inside me. Wanting to find the beauty of compressed snow.
6: There's so much to take in this 2 months. The project itself, it's not finished. We're going to need a kind of post-production. And I think both Tash and I are dreaming into that moment where, you know, we get to sit back and kind of develop this research into a fully-fledged artwork or artworks. So, yeah, looking forward to Stamsund. I think Stamsund will be very much a kind of raw and rough presentation of the journey itself from the point of view of the deer. I'll have 5 to 7 days to present an interpretation from, you know, hundreds to thousands of shots and pick 60 of the best that maybe articulate a storyboard of the journey, and then present that at an international theatre festival in a workshop format, which I'm a little bit nervous about. And it's obviously a decent festival, and I'm very excited and honoured and to present what I'm doing there. Quite how it will be interpreted, like an English guy doing a very long journey as a deer across several countries in a changing season. You know, maybe that will get a thumbs up or a thumbs down, but I'm excited just to share, see what people's response is to the journey and the themes I'm trying to explore. Yeah, so that's the update on how the artwork is going. All right.
4: 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It was produced and presented by me, Jo Morris, and the executive producer was Paula McGrath.
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11: Well, our correspondent Nicola Mundill joins us from the capital, Juba, now.

0: Hello, this is ABC News with David Rollins. An expert on Yemen and at a European think tank says it's likely too early to tell how far hostilities between Houthi rebels and Saudi Arabia could escalate. On Monday, the Iranian-aligned group announced it was implementing a maritime blockade on Saudi Arabia, raising concerns that another critical oil shipping route could become blocked. Oil prices have risen 2% in reaction to the news. Hisham Al-Omaisi from the European Institute of Peace says the next 48 to 72 hours will likely determine the seriousness of the Houthi threats.
1: The bigger concern here is, will the Houthis shutter down the full Bab al-Mandab or only Saudi maritime traffic? It's an escalatory ladder, so it's just one step closer to a full-on blockade. So they're testing the waters, sort of.
0: Victoria Police has told the Anti-Semitism Royal Commission there has been a significant increase in anti-Semitic offending since October of 2023. Georgia Linton-Williams has the story.
2: Superintendent Amanda Bowden told the Commission that the police database shows a significant rise in anti-Semitic offences from October 2023. But she cautioned that the offences started from a very low base, meaning it's still a relatively low number despite a big increase. Earlier today, Rabbi Moshe Khan, president of the Rabbinical Council of Victoria, said Victoria Police does incredible work to keep Jewish communities safe. But he also told the Commission rabbis have frustrations with police not following up anti-Semitic incidents.
0: Australia's Foreign Minister has met with her Lao counterpart to express calls for a thorough and transparent investigation into the deaths of two young Australian women who died of methanol poisoning. Southeast Asia correspondent Tim Swanston has the details.
3: Bianca Jones and Holly Morton Bowles, both 19, were among six people who died in a suspected mass methanol poisoning incident at a backpackers in Laos in 2024 after consuming tainted drinks. Lao investigators summarised their investigation last week, laying charges on the owner of a vodka distillery for running an illegal business and selling products harmful to health. The charges carry a maximum penalty of up to 4 years in jail. The charges have been criticised by the families and the Australian

0: the Lao government to ensure those responsible are held properly to account.
1: Indigenous advocates say proposed changes to child protection laws in the Northern Territory will be detrimental to children. The legislation seeks to change the way at-risk children are managed by the child welfare system, including expanding the department's powers to intervene earlier in family life. The government says the reforms put child safety first, but the CEO of the North Australian Aboriginal Justice Agency, Ben Grimes, says the laws are a step backwards.
2: These laws are only going to take the existing failures of the child protection system and exacerbate them and make them apply to more people. So they do nothing to actually tackle the issues around preventing harm to children. They don't do anything to improve the investigation of notifications.
1: The partners of people with dementia are being reminded not to forget about their own health while caring for their better half. New research, which analysed around 1 million people in Taiwan, has found female spouses had a 74% higher risk of all types of dementia if their partner had it, while male spouses had a 69% increased risk. Professor Michael Woodward from Dementia Australia says there's a range of things that spouses can do to delay or prevent the condition.
3: Making sure they get some time for themselves, a few hours a week minimum, and that means somebody else to care for that person if they need constant care. Making sure that they keep their diet healthy, do some exercise every day if they can. Again, that can be hard if you're caregiving, but you can have others help you out to do that.
1: Fremantle AFL coach Justin Longmuir says the team will be playing to their strengths in Friday night's Western Derby against West Coast at Perth Stadium. Longmuir says star midfielder Shea Bolton is likely to play after a week off, but Jago O'Meara has been ruled out with an ankle injury. Meanwhile, the Eagles are yet to say whether they'll risk playing Harley Reid. Longmuir says the Dockers will bring their best.
4: There's no secrets that when you play West Coast, you need to be strong in the contest. You need to be able to buffer their pressure, and we've already put a bit of time into that. We feel like it's one of our strengths, but clearly one of their strengths as well.

0: Turning to the capital city weather now for Wednesday, the 22nd of July. Brisbane, 23 with a possible shower. Sydney, 21 and mostly sunny. Canberra will have some morning frost, then partly cloudy skies and a top of 15. Melbourne, 16 with showers increasing. Hobart, showers in 13. Adelaide, showers in 16. Perth is looking pretty dry for Wednesday and for the rest of the week after a little bit of rain in the past week or so. Augurs well for the Derby on Friday night, which I'm looking forward to attending. 18 and partly cloudy for Wednesday in the west. As for Darwin, nothing but sunshine and a max of 31.
1: Welcome to NewsHour. It's coming to you live from the BBC World Service studios in central London. I'm Tim Franks. Coming up on the programme, we've got a fascinating interview with one of those who is very proud to call herself a cockroach after the dismissive term that was used by the Chief Justice of India for those young activists who were protesting about, well, in particular, about the state of education in India. That 16-year-old protester, that interview with her coming up in 30 minutes. We're starting the programme, though, in Southeast Asia, in Indonesia, where 19 people have been convicted for their roles in an international baby trafficking network. The criminals illegally bought at least 34 babies in Indonesia and sold them for adoption, not just in their own country, but also in Singapore. The ringleader was a 70-year-old woman, Lee Siu Loan, who's been sentenced to 7 years in prison. Her lawyer, Sandy Senjaya, spoke to reporters after the sentencing.
2: Perhaps the aggravating factor for our client is that she had been previously convicted. The other defendants may never have been convicted before, which is why the prosecution demands were all 10 years, but the others received sentences averaging 6 years 7 months, while our client got 7 years. But in my opinion, that is still quite good.
1: The BBC's Lisa Tambunan was in the courtroom in West Java. How did the trafficking work?
3: Various personnel were reaching out to parents who wanted or could potentially give up their children for adoption. Sometimes even before

0: Many of these parents that were targeted were those who faced economic hardship, who had difficulties raising babies or even paying for maternity care.
1: So they got the babies from these parents, presumably in many cases paying the parents for the babies. And then what? I mean, how did they then manage to get these babies? I know that some of them went elsewhere in Indonesia, but some of them clearly ended up in Singapore. How was that arranged?
0: Yeah, it was a sophisticated ring. The ringleader managed the operations. And also from the investigation, it was revealed that she was the one who had contacts in Singapore for those babies who were sent abroad. And she also oversaw other members who were in Indonesia who had different roles, such as being the caretaker mother after the babies were sourced, and also those who took care of the documents, writing down and documenting the children's identity. All these elements came together to essentially move the babies from the biological parents to the adoptive family.
1: And I know that this trial talked about 34 babies. I mean, and there's, I think, a suspicion that there may be more babies who have been trafficked, but they know about 34. Do we know what's going to happen to these babies? Some of them in Indonesia, some of them in Singapore?
0: Yes, the ones in Indonesia who have been identified as victims of this trafficking ring are now under state care. So they are in orphanages being taken care of by the government. Whereas the babies who were adopted by families in Singapore, from my understanding, it's been a lot harder to trace them due to the paper trail, as well as illegal cooperation from between the two countries. And that's one of the troubles in this case is transnational crimes.
1: And meanwhile, it must be agonizing for those parents who unwittingly adopted these babies that were trafficked.
0: Yes, they believe they went through the legal system correctly with the paperwork and any verification. And that is one of the things that's been frustrating for them because they believe they did the right thing. And now the fate of one of the children who have been adopted, as we know, the BBC has spoken to a family who have adopted one child, is still unclear.
1: The BBC's Lisa Tambunan speaking to me from just outside the courtroom in West Java. It's bad enough, you may think, that 34 babies have been trafficked in this way. But is that, in all likelihood, just a small proportion of what's actually going on? Mardi Martini is a criminologist and lecturer at the University of Indonesia in Depok, West Java.
2: This situation can be related to social problems such as poverty can lead people to involve in baby trafficking. So parents can have right and obligation to think the best decision for their children. Maybe in these cases, parents think that baby adoption is solution to give their children the better future. But in other side, maybe there is a possibility that parents, especially mother, actually become the victim of exploitation as a baby producing machine or surrogate womb. In Indonesia, we have administrator problem that it's quite easily to bring baby without their parents. This trafficking issues may be related to another problem that illegal document can produce as a legal document in this situation. So why this problem? We don't know for a long time. Maybe this phenomena actually happened, but we only know as a small cases.
1: Right. It's only a small number of cases that end up being prosecuted. So the authorities are aware that this is a problem, but it's difficult, you're saying, for them to track down the perpetrators.
2: Yes. We don't actually sometimes difficult to identify who is the real criminal. Parents,

0: others or the broker, not always as a criminal mastermind. In human trafficking issues, sometimes there is a big company, organized crime behind that this business. The human trafficking cases can be covering by several legal activities such as a charity for children or legal adoption.
1: And what's the legal status for these children now, these babies? Is there an expectation under Indonesian law or Singaporean law or even, I don't know, international law that these babies be returned to Indonesia?
0: In Indonesia, our national identity by blood, so actually the baby in Singapore is still have a Indonesian state from Indonesia. But when we talk about the best interest of the child, so on my perspective, I think that the baby maybe better stay in Singapore, because from the legal perspective, they have an issue about the parental capacity to fulfill children's rights. Parents who are convicted of involvement in the baby trafficking are legally defined as unfit.
1: And there was Made Martini, a criminologist and lecturer at the University of Indonesia at their Depok campus in West Java. We had the now usual update overnight from US Central Command, the branch of the US military leading the fight against Iran. US forces, we were told in a news release, struck a wide range of Iranian offensive and defensive targets to degrade Iran's ability to continue attacking commercial vessels floating through the Strait of Hormuz. Well, if that's the intention, it's certainly one that's been stated and repeated for more than a week now. Iran says it's not working. Its military, it claims, attacked two oil tankers in the strait, as well as US air defence sites in Bahrain and Kuwait. The Jordanian military says it's also intercepted Iranian drones overnight. Jonathan Panikoff is senior director of the Middle East Security Initiative at the Washington-based think tank, the Atlantic Council. He served on the US National Intelligence Council from 2015 to 2020. What's his assessment of the success of US tactics?
2: There is, I think, right now a bit of a unknown in terms of what the success actually is, simply because you're talking about real-time action. Certainly the U.S. is successfully hitting its military targets. I think that's been true throughout the totality of the war. The question really is, how much is it diminishing Iran's capabilities? And the reality is, when you look at, for instance, drone capabilities, we know that Iran can very cheaply produce thousands upon thousands of drones and has them, and frankly can use that to leverage its capacity to threaten the Strait of Hormuz, to threaten ships. So yes, the U.S. can keep hitting hardware. I expect that it will. But Iran is still going to have leverage as we go forward here.
1: I suppose the other leverage, though, and it's one that we hear less about and obviously see less of, is the economic pressure that the U.S. is exerting on Iran with its blockade on Iranian ships. And if you're talking about sort of just trying to increase the pressure on the regime as a whole, I suppose you could argue that maybe that is exerting or having could have at some point some effect.
2: I think it could, and I think it probably is. Iran's economy is at the worst state it's been since the revolution in 79. The problem is the type of pressure that you're seeing is probably going to take, frankly, months to years to have such an impact that you have some sort of, let's say, internal resistance. We've already seen that the population is fairly disappointed with the U.S., fairly disappointed at the lack of immediate reaction after the early January protests. And I think there's significant confusion inside Iran. And so the challenge becomes, We know the Iranian regime is always going to prioritize regime stability and the regime itself. And so from that perspective, I think it's very unlikely that you're seeing a significant amount of money getting back to the population. Yes, that could cause some problems, but that type of pressure has to be sustained, has to be consistent, and takes months. And it's worth remembering that less than a month ago, the Trump administration actually released some of that pressure from oil sales in terms of the sanctions.

0: is that were on Iranian oil sales. So Iran got some revenue back.
1: Yeah, and that was all connected with this memorandum of understanding. And I just wonder how far you think that, you know, especially this whole business over the paragraph 5 of the memorandum of understanding as to sort of how far Iran would have sole control over passage of ships through the Strait of Hormuz for a couple of months. How far, in a sense, the fudge, the vagueness of the language which allowed the MOU to be signed is what is at the root of the problem here.
0: I think that's absolutely right. The reality is it's hard to imagine going back into, let's say, a durable peace fire under the exact same terms. What we've clearly realized is that both sides had differing interpretations of what the MOU said and what the MOU meant. And that's not going to change. Iran's consistent point has been that it has access and control and sovereignty over the strait. There's almost nobody in the world who agrees with that point. But so long as that's not actually settled, it's likely to portend continued conflict over the strait for the time to come.
1: Jonathan Panikoff now with the Atlantic Council. You're listening to NewsHour. Coming up on the programme, how Major League Soccer, the top US soccer league, is trying to make the most of America's newfound love of what other people call football. After the end of the World Cup.
2: I followed the Premier League for a long time, and after watching the U.S. play the World Cup, I just became a fan of the MLS now, so I'm excited to go and watch.
3: Who's going to be your MLS team?
2: Probably the LA Galaxy. After I go to the game, I'll probably become a big fan.
1: The future for MLS, more on that in just over 30 minutes. Our main headlines this hour, as we've been hearing, 19 people in Indonesia have been convicted and jailed for trafficking dozens of babies, selling some of them for adoption in Singapore. And Kuwait says several desalination and power plants have been damaged in Iranian attacks as Tehran continues to strike its neighbours as part of its conflict with the United States. With NewsHour, live from the BBC, I'm Tim Franks. If you've ever been lucky enough to travel to Italy, you'll know it's the home of the most wonderful food, one of the glorious bastions of what's known as the Mediterranean diet. And there's now growing concern over childhood obesity in the country. World Health Organization figures show Italian children are among the most overweight, even obese, in Europe. Doctors say lifestyles and eating habits have changed dramatically in recent decades. Some point to what's called the five P's, pizza, pasta, potatoes, protein and pane, the Italian word for bread, as symbols of a diet which has become increasingly calorie dense. Our correspondent, Sofia Battista, has this report from Ponticelli, on the outskirts of Naples, at the epicentre of Italy's childhood obesity crisis.
4: When it comes to food, I have not seen anywhere in the world quite like Naples. Every cafe has a little window opening onto the street, filled

0: It's an entire pizza, deep fried in oil. But all this is linked to a child obesity epidemic. We've just arrived at the Betania Hospital in Ponticelli, a suburb of Naples. Salvatore is 16 and is here with his mum, Anna. At 180 kilos, he's morbidly obese, meaning his weight is putting his health at serious risk.
1: I can't even sign him up for the gym because he's so obese. They don't want to take on the responsibility. He weighs too much. Something could happen to him. Obesity can cause this.
0: Salvatore is under the care of Dr. Sonia Chiappetta. When obesity puts patients' lives at risk, she removes up to 90% of their stomach. And demand is growing. World Health Organization figures show Italian children are now the second most overweight in the EU.
2: The patients are getting younger, and normally the patient with obesity, with type 2 diabetes, hypertension, sleep apnea, this was a patient I saw around age of 50. Now I see these patients around age of 16, 17, 18, 20.
0: While Dr. Chiappetta treats the most severe cases, Professor Roberto Bernicanani, one of Italy's leading pediatric obesity specialists, is trying to prevent children ever needing surgery.
3: And how young are your patients?
4: 2-3 years.
3: So you're seeing children who are 2 or 3 who are
4: already
3: obese.
4: Affected by overweight or obesity. Normal child at 2-3 years of age, the body weight would be around 10 kilos, but you can find out a child weighing, I don't know, 20 kilos, 25 kilos. Many children are unable to drink regular water. They are consuming a Coca-Cola can, Fanta can, or Gatorade.
0: Professor Bernicanani says one of the biggest challenges is that many Italian parents simply don't realize their own child is obese. They're in denial. Carmen has brought in her 10-year-old daughter, Francesca. She weighs around 60 kilos. Her throat is irritated and she struggles to swallow.
5: You don't eat vegetables, you don't eat salad, you really don't want them. I put them next to you, but you don't want them.
0: Last year, Italy passed a law to officially recognize obesity as a serious disease, one of the first countries in the world to do so. Doctors hope that's the first step towards treating it earlier and preventing more children from reaching the point where surgery becomes their only option.
6: And that was Sofia Battista reporting from Ponticelli on the outskirts of Naples. A stately home in North London, which provided vital intelligence during the Second World War, is opening to the public for the first time as a new museum. Trent Park House was used as a prison for senior German officers, but their rooms were bugged and their conversations were monitored from secret listening stations in the basement. Giuseppe Albano is director of the Trent Park House of Secrets Museum. What was this secret intelligence?
7: The secret intelligence at Trent Park had been like no other at that point in history. The entire house was bugged from top to bottom. Most of the interiors, the light fittings, stairwells, but outside even the rose bushes and gardens and garden benches were bugged. And the point of it was that between 1942 and 1945, over 100 very high-ranking German prisoners of war were interred there. Around 80 of them were generals, the rest were colonels, and they were treated very well. They were in a prison. They were imprisoned, but they were treated extremely well. They were wined, they were dined, they were taken in onto trips into central London, to Windsor, to Hampton Court, but they didn't realise that they were being bugged the whole time. All of the time that they were talking, secret listeners who were predominantly German-speaking Jewish refugees were literally hiding in the basement, eavesdropping and recording everything.
6: It is amazing in many ways. Amazing also that they had absolutely, well, it seems, no

0: suspicions that this might be the case. But was there any particular intelligence that then, you know, was useful or particularly useful in Britain's prosecution of the war?
1: Yes, a lot of the military intelligence that was gathered was directly useful and was used in Britain's war effort. Not least in March 1943, a conversation between two of the generals, General Ludwig Cruvel, who was in fact the very first German general to arrive at Trent Park after being captured on the coast of Libya, and another chap called General von Thoma. They were having a conversation about Germany's V2 rocket programme, which was eavesdropped on and recorded and directly used by Britain to thwart an attack. Of course, it was immensely useful to British intelligence services to know about Hitler's secret long-range weapons programme.
0: I suppose that's obviously, you know, key to the successful the success that the Allies had in the war. The other side to the Second World War was, of course, the terrible atrocities that Germany was committing to Jewish people and other minorities across Europe. Was evidence gathered on that as well?
1: Well, yes. During the war itself, the extent of Hitler's atrocities was not widely known. But the secret listeners who, you know, were mostly, the vast majority of them were Jewish, it must have been astonishingly difficult when they did overhear conversations about the Holocaust and the camps and Hitler's anti-Semitism, as well as hatred and persecution of other minorities, as you say. However, this intelligence, unlike the military intelligence that was gathered, was not directly used. It was not used during the Nuremberg trials, which happened over a decade later in the 1950s. And the reason for that was that the British government at the time did not want the tactics to be widely known. They didn't want their potential enemies. Well, at that time, also the Cold War, of course, was looming, the threat from Russia, from the USSR. So they did not want the technology or just the sheer audacity and devious brilliance of the operation to be widely known, because they wouldn't want their enemies to know what they're capable of.
0: Giuseppe Albano, director of the Trent Park House of Secrets Museum. Trent Park is one of our dog's favourite locations. 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
0: On NewsHour, the next 30 minutes is the commander-in-chief of the Ukrainian military about to be fired as the row over the sacking of the defence minister rumbles on. The 16-year-old Indian, who's proud to call herself one of the cockroaches. And can Lebanon's president convince Donald Trump that his army really is up to disarming Hezbollah? After this summary of the news.
6: BBC News with Govinda Gill. Health officials in Gaza say an Israeli airstrike has killed six members of the same family in Gaza City. It's part of a wave of intensifying Israeli attacks across the Palestinian territory. Israel said it targeted a Hamas militant but gave no details. Kuwait says Iran hit several power generation and water desalination plants as part of continuing attacks across the region on Monday. The Iranians have also targeted two oil tankers in the Strait of Hormuz today, Tuesday, while the US military has carried out further strikes on Iran. Donald Trump is meeting Lebanon's president shortly to discuss the implementation of a framework agreement to end Israel's conflict with the Lebanese group Hezbollah. Earlier, the Lebanese army began deploying forces to the south of the country under a US-brokered plan designed to start the withdrawal of Israeli troops. A court in India has sentenced 44 Somali nationals to life in prison for hijacking vessels in the Gulf of Aden 2 years ago. They had been detained by the Indian Navy. Turkey's opposition leader, Özgür Özil, says he's forming a new political party after a court removed him from the leadership of the main opposition CHP. He has emerged as the biggest challenger to the longtime president Erdogan. The part of Hungary's former Prime Minister, Viktor Orban, says state prosecutors have raided the centre housing their data servers. Fidesz said prosecutors intended to seize their communication system and database. The European Commission has cancelled a €2 million grant to the Venice Biennale over Russia's presence at the world's biggest contemporary art show. A spokesman said cultural events funded by European taxpayers should safeguard democratic values. And a female monkey has been rescued by animal welfare officers in Britain after being found on a bus. BBC News.
0: Welcome back to NewsHour. A new law has come into effect across the European Union. From now on, large clothing companies won't be allowed to destroy or dispose of unsold clothes, accessories or footwear. From now on, any clothes not sold will need to be offered at discount or donated. It's all an attempt to reduce waste and cut the impact of incinerating tons of unsold clothing every year. Marianne Krull is sustainability reporter for Politico in Brussels, and she's been speaking to Rebecca Kesby about the new law.
7: The ban on destructing unsold goods is part of the EU's new eco-design law, which is coming into force incrementally and requires manufacturers to make sure their products last longer, are more repairable and recyclable. And textiles is sort of one of the product groups that the law is targeting.
8: Right, so there's been a lot of concern from environmentalists over the past few years about this thing called fast fashion. But also, does this indicate that they're worried about overproduction as well?
7: Yes, I think the EU here wants to tackle a waste problem that it has identified in the fashion industry. I mean, Europeans on average, you know, they produce about 16 kilograms of textile waste each a year. And research from the Environmental Agency shows that up to 9% of clothes sold on the EU markets get destroyed before they're ever worn. And less than 1% of textile gets recycled in the EU currently.
8: So are there any potential loopholes then?
7: Yeah, the ban comes with a lot of exemptions. For example, if an item cannot be resold for safety or hygiene reasons, then a company would be allowed to destroy it. If a business has made an effort to try and donate its unsold stock, but the donation hasn't been accepted, then it would also be allowed to destroy the goods. But then the Commission says as well that products will not be considered as reusable or suitable for reuse if they have a big logo or label that can't be removed from the clothing. And that has sparked some concern amongst environmental NGOs, but also some lawmakers thinking that this is going to open the door for companies to basically burn all types of branded clothing and not really respect the overarching aim, which is to not destroy these clothings.
8: What's all this going to do to the fashion industry? Because that's obviously worth a lot of money and pays a lot of tax right across Europe. But if the thrust is going to be towards items that last longer or trying to discourage people from spending too much or buying too many different items of clothing, how is that going to affect that industry?
7: Well, to be honest, I don't know that the ban will immediately lead to people buying clothes that last longer. I think you have to take the decision with the broader legislative context that it comes with. I mean, those clothes are not going to get destroyed anymore, fine, but they have to go somewhere. And that means that the EU will need to improve the system by which it collects the waste, the textile waste, the clothes, the sorting infrastructure, and the recycling, which, as I was mentioning earlier, isn't really happening at scale. So the overarching objective, which is to steer consumers towards more sustainable choices, is a little bit more complex than just telling brands that they no longer can destroy their unsold goods.
0: And that was Marianne Grove from Politico speaking to Rebecca Kesby. This is NewsHour from the BBC. It's coming to you live from London with me, Tim Franks. If you were listening yesterday, you might have heard our correspondent in Delhi telling us about the biggest protest seen in the Indian capital for some time. The demonstrations continue.

0: you'd today, despite yesterday's police crackdown. Sounds of defiance organised by the youth-led and memorably entitled Cockroach Movement, the CJP. And the CJP says that although they won't try to march on Parliament again, given the violent strength of the police response, they will continue their demonstrations until the Education Minister resigns. Sharanya, she just asked that we use her first name, is a 16-year-old student in Delhi. Why does she support the movement?
1: Basically, I've been always supporting this protest, particularly the activist Sonam Wangchuk. I really do appreciate the initiative that they're taking. This is a call for reform in the education system of India. That affects me, the brothers and sisters of my country. And it is high time we call for change because our futures depend on this. The future of our country depends on this.
0: From what I understand, this all began when there was this episode of the leaking of an examination paper, and that has prompted these calls for the education minister to resign. Why are you making the leap from saying this examination paper should never have been leaked to saying, you know, look, the whole future of the country is at stake?
1: That's the paper that you give to get into medical school in India. This paper wasn't just leaked this year, it was also leaked in the year 2024. Now, just to give you a little bit of an idea about the stakes of these exams, just imagine students just out of high school, so they're probably 17, giving these exams. And the pressure they have on their shoulders is very, very immense. And so the National Testing Agency is the one that holds all of these exams. So they're responsible for conducting these exams. And these government colleges are really coveted. Obviously, that's why everybody is competing for them. And getting a seat, so success or failure in this case, could literally determine your not only your career trajectory, in fact, even your socioeconomic situations or mobility. For especially the underprivileged people who come from those backgrounds, there are many of them in India. And they view these exams as like a gateway to finally breaking out of poverty. So practically, you could imagine their whole family relying on them to track these examinations so that they finally get into a good college with prospects of getting a good job and finally earning income for their family. And to put that much pressure on 17 to 18-year-olds is already very crazy. It's even hard to imagine. And about the future of this country, we're the youth of this country. So our futures would compound to also the future of this country in a way. We're going to be handling the country next. And we need a better pathway to do that. The road right now is really, really rough for us. So as a consequence of this paper leak, many students have also had suicide. The situation is that bad. So, yes.
0: Have you actually gone along to some of the demonstrations?
1: I have gone once, yes. It was the day the police actually took away the activist Sonam Wangchuk, who was on a hunger strike for this protest by force. It was the same day.
0: There has been criticism of some of the police action that it's been a bit heavy-handed. What was your experience?
1: The amount of police, guards and riot control officers were huge in number. They were a lot more than the actual protesters. And a lot of the roads were blocked. So it took me a while to even reach there. Actually, yesterday on Monday, there was a march to Parliament, also organized by the CJP. In that march, a lot of people showed up. And there have been many instances of the police beating up protesters in the most violent way ever. That shouldn't be done when you're just protesting.
0: Have your parents talked to you about you going on the protest? I mean, are they concerned at all for your safety?
1: I've had a lot of my peers and my juniors also reach out to me when I told them I went to the protest. And they were like, how did you go? How did your parents allow you to? I didn't go alone. I went with my dad, who's very nice because he actually took us. He actually knows how much this means to me, and my parents fully support me doing this as long as I'm safe, of course, because going for the march would have been relatively unsafe, as we've seen after yesterday. I mean, there was use of tear gas and the police were beating up people. It was a pretty bad scene. But other than that, I would just like to say I'm very happy that my parents have supported me. They've actually taken me to the protest because it meant a lot to me.
0: That's good to hear that you're being supported by your parents. Tell me what it is that you would like to do, because, I mean, obviously the protests have been in particular about this medical examination. That's been the sort of spark. What are your plans?
1: I'm currently studying humanities subjects. Subjects like history, political science, economics, even mathematics. And I plan to pursue economics in the future. I love the subject a lot. But also what I particularly love is socioeconomics. So like poverty alleviation and such fields. I love researching in those fields. And I would maybe also want to get into politics in the future.
0: 16-year-old student protester Sharanya talking to me from Delhi. Is Ukraine's top general about to be sacked? You may recall 6 days ago, the Ukrainian president, Volodymyr Zelensky, unexpectedly fired his relatively new defense minister. Mykhailo Fedorov had only been in post for 6 months. Mr. Fedorov, who'd been credited with some technological and organizational changes which had helped Ukraine's position in the war against Russia, made it very clear in his exit news conference that his chief antagonist had been the country's commander-in-chief, General Oleksandr Syrsky. Thousands of protesters on the streets of Kiev agreed that the president had made a mistake in siding with General Syrsky. Now, reports out of Ukraine suggest that the general's removal is a matter of when, not if. From close to Kiev, I've been speaking to the Ukrainian journalist Ilya Ponomarenko. What's his appraisal of General Syrsky?
2: General Syrsky is a man who could be described as a talented, tough, brutal, gifted. He is effective as a general when he has resources for large-scale operations. In many ways, in the first years of the war, of the full-scale war of Russia against Ukraine, he was the brain behind many successful Ukrainian operations, particularly the Battle of Kiev or the Ukrainian counter-offensive operation in Kharkiv in 2022. And right now, a huge problem behind this is that Oleksandr Syrsky is in many ways the general of 2022 and 2023, that kind of war that we had back then. Another problem is that over these years of him being head of the Ukrainian military, he has concentrated a lot, awfully a lot of personal power. He's got a track of being called by fellow servicemen the butcher. He concentrates his loyal people around. Apart from being a pretty talented general in general and tough decision maker, he is very often regarded as exceedingly brutal, exceedingly harsh. So
0: just to be clear, Ilya, when you're talking about his record for brutality, as you put it, you're talking not in terms of his tactics towards the Russians. You're talking about the way he manages his own troops.
2: Yes, exactly. It's
0: So do you think this? Do you think this dispute with Fedorov is more to do with that type of management style? Can I put it that way? About the way in which he sort of accrues power for himself, the way in which he treats his men, and less to do, because Fedorov had this big reputation of being the man who was trying to modernize the army, particularly in terms of the tech that it uses, the drones and so forth. It was less about that, and it was more a sort of clash of personality.
2: You know, General Syrsky's brutality, his authoritative posture is just one part of the problem. Another problem is that, like I said, he's the man of 2022, 2023, that kind of war that we had back then, you know, the war of large armored columns, of insane artillery rushes, of tanks, of, you know, massive battalions. He's the talented commander of the previous area of warfare. Mykhailo Fedorov essentially an IT guy, essentially a guy from high-tech industry. He represented quite a different approach that suits era of warfare that we're having now. He is about digitalization, optimization, introduction of irregular approaches, IT, artificial intelligence. So he represents youth, the next generation of high-tech warfare. And it's not simply about, you know, weapons, technologies, and arms and drones. It's also about military procurement. It's about the efficacy and efficiency of defense spending. It's about processing of large amounts of

0: statistics, all sorts of data that are processed to analyze and uncover the ineffective things, particularly when it comes to a very sensitive things like the interests of people who got used to making a lot of money on military procurements, on government contracts, and things like that. One of the things that he introduced as a defense minister within his short months was a system of military procurement in which contracts for the military, for the government during wartime are being given not to the best friends of the leadership, not to those who are who they got used to working with, but to those who have proved best in terms of efficacy, in terms of prices, in terms of everything. So that corresponds to a lot of problem.
1: None of this can reflect terribly well on Volodymyr Zelensky.
0: Of course, one of the biggest results of this ongoing scandal is that a lot of

0: This is the BBC World Service with stories from the past, as told by the people who were there.
1: My shoes had a most important feature, as they had been a witness with myself to the crimes of the occupation.
2: We knew what was happening over in South Africa. Morally, we just couldn't handle the South African goods. And I think because we wouldn't go away, the Irish government had to try and do something.
3: Because this pickup was coordinated by multiple organizations in the government, they were very cautious about transporting the pandas back to Taipei.
4: As we entered Johannesburg's airspace, the pilot announced, "We welcome Sarah Bartman back into her country of birth after 192 years.
0: Witness history at bbcworldservice.com/witnesshistory or wherever you get your BBC podcasts.
5: A reminder of our top story this hour. 19 people in Indonesia have been convicted and jailed for trafficking dozens of babies, selling some of them for adoption in Singapore. The BBC's Lisa Tambunan was at the court today.
6: Various personnel were reaching out to parents who wanted or could potentially give up their children for adoption. Sometimes even before birth, many of these parents that were targeted were those who faced economic hardship, who had difficulties raising babies or even paying for maternity care.
5: A couple of other headlines in the BBC newsroom. Six members of the same family have been killed as part of an intensifying wave of Israeli strikes across Gaza despite the ceasefire. And Kuwait says several desalination and power plants have been damaged in Iranian attacks as Tehran continues to strike its neighbours in its conflict with the United States. This is the BBC World Service and News Hour, live from London. In Lebanon, the army says its troops have begun deploying to a pilot zone in the south of the country following the withdrawal of Israeli forces under a US-brokered agreement reached last month. The idea is that Lebanese soldiers will then ensure the disarmament of the Iran-backed Hezbollah militia in that area. Today's announcement came as Lebanon's President Joseph Aoun is due to meet President Trump just in the next few minutes at the White House. Our correspondent Karine Torbe joined me from Beirut. How big a test is this for the army to, at least in theory, disarm Hezbollah?
7: It's a big test to the whole idea of the pilot zones to start with, because this is the first kind of implementation, and we can see that this is not happening as smoothly as we thought or as was hoped. First, there is a clear kind of confusion about what is expected to happen. Lebanon was expecting these pilot zones to be areas under Israeli occupation, whereby Israel withdraws from these areas and the Lebanese army enters and kind of implement full control, security control, and dismantle any Hezbollah's infrastructure in these areas. We found out that the three areas that were assigned as the first pilot zones, two of them are not occupied. Two of them have already the Lebanese army present there, and residents have gone back to them after the war. And the third one didn't really have Israeli occupation per se, but Israeli forces were on the outskirts of the town, and they used to have incursions every now and then. But today, the Lebanese army went in. It was kind of a first milestone, or baby step, let's say, in a very long process. And just a few minutes ago, the army announced that the Lebanese army has announced that its troops came under fire when Israel struck a nearby position in that pilot zone. All of this to explain how thorny is this issue, how difficult it is, and how bumpy is the road ahead. Nevertheless, it is hailed as probably a possible solution for an Israeli withdrawal from the occupied land, and something that could be a way, an exit for all the situation that Lebanon finds itself in.
5: And just very briefly, Karine, what do you think Joseph Aoun would like to

0: get from President Trump today?
1: Probably, Sam, he will advocate for Lebanon's case from the Lebanese perspective. He would like to see Trump having more pressure put on Israel to withdraw from Lebanon, to fully abide by the ceasefire, to stop its strikes on Lebanon, especially in the south. But also, as much as there are hopes, there is also a lot of apprehension from what could happen from this meeting.
0: The BBC's Karine Torbay speaking to me from the Lebanese capital, Beirut. In the United States, football typically means a very different thing to the rest of the world. It's that game involving pads and helmets and a sort of oval ball. You probably knew that already. But the land of soccer now has thousands, if not millions, of new fans. And Major League Soccer, the top US club league, is determined to keep those new fans interested once memories of the World Cup begin to wear off. The BBC's Regan Morris has this report from Los Angeles about the future of MLS.
2: Hey, Leo. Can we kick it?
3: Jesse, dale.
4: The biggest star in Major League Soccer also happens to be the biggest star in all of football, Lionel Messi. He's the first face you see in a star-studded ad campaign to invite new football fans to check out the U.S. League. MLS Executive Vice President Dan Cordemanche says the World Cup has been an amazing opportunity.
5: The World Cup has now exposed millions and millions of people to Major League Soccer. We are going all out with the marketing campaign. You can imagine Lionel Messi, the American players who played in the World Cup. The theme is kind of, thanks world, we'll take it from here.
4: Major League Soccer is the legacy of the 1994 World Cup, when FIFA mandated the U.S. establish a professional league as part of its bid to host the tournament.
6: This is 1996, a dramatically different, totally different era in American soccer. And starting,
4: the league started with just 10 teams and no purpose-built stadiums. Now, the league has 30 clubs and world-class stadiums and training facilities across the U.S. and Canada. But in the U.S., football means a very different thing, typically coming with marching bands and cheerleaders. FIFA Vice President Victor Montaliani says the beautiful game has never been more relevant in North America.
7: We knew that the in-stadium experience would be great, but I think what we've seen is what's happening outside the stadiums, in the streets, in the fan fests, in the viewing parties. To me, that's our next frontier as a region, to build that culture of football. That's really what's going to be the lasting legacy.
4: There were so many public World Cup watch parties, even if you weren't a football fan, it was hard to miss the tournament. Big screens were set up seemingly everywhere, even on the beach. On LA's Hermosa Beach, fans watched in bikinis as Spain defeated France. LA Galaxy were there giving away free tickets, part of the league's first match on us promised to new fans. Corinna Irvin signed up.
8: So I followed the Premier League for a long time, and after watching the U.S. play the World Cup, I just became a fan of the MLS now, so I'm excited to go and watch. My dad played soccer growing up. He's a huge soccer fan of German, Italian football, and then we just stuck to the Premier League, and I'm a Manchester City fan.
9: Who's going to be your MLS team?
8: Probably the LA Galaxy. After I go to the game, I'll probably become a big fan.
4: That's just what the MLS is hoping for. The league is changing its calendar next year to align with Europe's. But critics say the MLS is years away from being considered among the top five elite leagues in the world. The MLS says they're already partly there. Here's Cordemanche again.
5: The key things that we looked at was the relevance and the size of our fan base, second in the world. The valuation of our clubs, 18 of the top 50, number one in the world. Best player in the world. We had 45 players in the World Cup. That's more than any other league in the Western Hemisphere and among the top leagues in the world. But take Messi out of the equation, and we are in that mix when it comes to minutes played, goals scored, and some of the key metrics.
10: You.
2: Can I kick it?
4: Major League Soccer had a reputation for being a retirement home for superstars. A lucrative place for legends like Beckham and now Messi to play after peak careers in Europe. But that reputation is outdated. The average age of new international players in the league is now 23. With younger stars and new fans, the MLS hopes their future reputation will be one of excellence and glory.
10: Yes, you can.

Kiki. Yes. Regan Morris on the high hopes for MLS in the wake of the World Cup. That's it from this edition of News Hour. From me, Tim Franks, and the team here in London. Thanks for your company.

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5: Our chief international correspondent, Lise Doucette, is in Jerusalem.
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0: ABC News with David Rollins. As our nations have expressed serious concerns in a joint statement over the renewed conflict between the United States and Iran, Southeast Asia correspondent Tim Swanston has more.
1: There's a lot of concern about renewed hostilities, but of course the impact and what that means for energy supply. Southeast Asia has really been rocked by the war in Iran because so many of these Southeast Asian countries are so dependent on oil and gas imports from the Middle East. Here in Indonesia, for example, we've seen non-subsidised fuel. The price of that has increased. The Philippines, for example, has declared a national energy emergency as a result. So these nations are really heavily reliant on that oil and gas import. So any renewed hostilities and fighting is certainly of concern for ASEAN nations.
0: Israel's ambassador to Australia, Hillel Newman, says his country's intervention ahead of this week's National Labor Conference was aimed at informing those attending. Israel's embassy issued a four-page media statement on Monday criticising a draft of Labor's national platform, arguing it places insufficient responsibility for conflict in the region on Hamas and too much on Israel. Pro-Palestinian advocates have criticised the intervention as extraordinary and well beyond normal diplomatic engagement. Mr. Newman says he wanted to make sure that Israel's position was understood.
2: We'd like to present facts for the knowledge of those who are making these decisions. That's all. We put down knowledge according and facts according to the way we seem to inform them. That's all. It's up to every person to decide what his sources are, what he reads, and to make an educated decision. That's all.
0: New UK Prime Minister Andy Burnham has gathered his cabinet for its first meeting at Downing Street. Mr. Burnham has told his team that he will lead a cost-of-living government focused on easing the economic burden felt by millions of people. He's announced a tax cut on energy bills that will save the average household about $86 a year. The father of Bianca Jones, one of the Melbourne teenagers who died of methanol poisoning in Laos, says young people who are planning to drink spirits while backpacking should buy their alcohol in Australia or just stick with beer. Investigators in Laos say they do not have enough evidence to lay charges over the suspected methanol poisoning death of six people, including two Australian teenagers, Bianca Jones and Holly Morton Bowles. Mark Jones says he wants to educate travellers so that other families are spared the pain that they have been feeling.
3: We miss our girls. We miss them a lot. My wife will go in and open Bianca's blinds every day. I'll go in and close them when I go to bed. And just say, sorry, say goodnight to her. Yeah, it's tough.
0: Foreign Minister Penny Wong met with her Lao counterpart on the sidelines of an ASEAN meeting to reiterate Australia's disappointment with the handling of the deaths and the lack of transparency in the investigation. The chair of Australia's Productivity Commission has urged the federal government to not overcomplicate its proposed laws for AI data centres. The Prime Minister announced last week that mandatory national standards for large data centres would force new facilities to minimise water usage and underwrite supply or supply their own power. The regulations

0: will be developed in the coming months, with the government aiming to have legislation pass Parliament early next year. Danielle Wood says the rules should focus on power and water.
1: We want to be able to build data centres in this country. That's important. We don't want the everything bagel approach to regulation where we pile in all these nice to haves. We want to focus really on what are the harms that we're really trying to limit here.
0: Western Australian police have arrested a 16-year-old boy after he allegedly stabbed his mother and younger sister at their home in Perth's southern suburbs. Police say the 12-year-old girl called 000 after fleeing her home in Bentley early on Tuesday morning. She was found seriously injured about 600 metres away. Officers arrived at the Bentley home to find the 35-year-old woman who was declared dead at the scene. WA Police Detective Acting Inspector Jessica Securo says the girl is in a serious but stable condition in hospital. She says the 16-year-old boy has been assisting authorities with their investigation.
2: As part of this process, investigators will examine all available evidence and speak with relevant witnesses.
0: If this story has raised concerns for you or someone you know, you can call Lifeline on 13 11 14 or call 1800 RESPECT. ABC News.

0: Time to look at the capital city weather now for the coming day. Brisbane, 23, with a possible shower somewhere in the mix. Sydney, not such a concern. It'll be mostly sunny in the harbour city with a very nice 21 degrees coming up. 15 for Canberra, with partly cloudy skies after the morning frost goes where morning frost goes. Showers increasing for Melbourne en route to a high of 16. 13 for Hobart with showers. Showers also tip for Adelaide, where it'll get up to 16 degrees on Wednesday. Perth is looking at a partly cloudy day. 18 will be the top. 31 for Darwin, with nothing but sunshine.
1: Welcome to Outlook, the place on the BBC World Service where you can hear extraordinary personal stories from far and wide. I'm Asya Fuchs. When you're in a Soviet labor camp, a penal colony in the middle of nowhere, and you and a few of your fellow political prisoners decide to ask the American president for help, how do you go about actually getting a letter to him? The Soviet Union saw the United States as their sworn enemy, so if you got caught, you would be severely punished. And then there were the practicalities of doing this in a prison.
2: You are in a cramped and very limited space. You have to talk among yourselves, even knowing that the informer might hear you, right? You have to decide that you are writing, that you are signing this. Then you have to time somebody who comes to visit so he could smuggle it. It was the logistical operation of Desert Storm in its highest level.
1: This is the story of two women from Lithuania, a country on the shores of the Baltic Sea, which was annexed by the Soviet Union in the 1940s. The woman writing the letter from a gulag to the U.S. President Ronald Reagan was Jadwiga Bielauskinya, a dissident whose fearlessness inspired many others, not least her niece, the writer and broadcaster Ruta Tumjanita. From her childhood in the 1970s, for as long as she can remember, Ruta's life has been intertwined with her aunt's, the ordinary days as well as the remarkable ones.
3: Good evening. Lithuania has broken away from the Soviet Union and declared itself a fully independent sovereign state. Just over an hour ago, the Parliament of the Baltic Republic decided to shake off 50 years of Kremlin control and restore the constitution swept aside by the Red Army at the start of the Second World War.
1: It's the 11th of March, 1990, and both Ruta and Jadwiga are at the country's parliament.
2: My most vivid memory from that day is that I'm celebrating my 18th birthday. I'm standing at the parliament in the huge crowd of people, drenching rain, and waiting for the announcement of the independence of Lithuania. And towards the late evening, starting to fret that what if they don't? And it won't coincide with

0: my birthday, and it will be actually March 12th. And luckily, around 10 minutes to 11 p.m., this announcement came, and there was a huge cheer at the parliament. And of course, before that, I was mingling in the crowd, and there were foreign journalists, and they asked me to speak into the microphone what I can tell them about this day. And I said that, yes, I'm awaiting the announcement of independence, and it's my birthday. And it's sort of like a birthday of my country, too. And at this point, my voice cracks, my mind goes blank, and I have nothing to say, getting all emotional. And they probably thought that it's the best interview. Thanked me profusely.
1: And your Aunt Jadwiga was also there, wasn't she? And not just as a bystander.
0: No, she was there, yes, but she was inside the parliament building, and somebody who was directing the whole ceremony of all the announcement of the newly independent Lithuania and changing all the scenery, including the flags and the coat of arms, gave her the old coat of arms preserved by somebody through all the Soviet occupation, risking prison, because keeping the old coat of arms was considered to be a sufficient reason to go to jail. And she was just milling around in the parliament dressed in her national costume, as she used to like. And somebody saw her and said, oh, this woman, she's a political prisoner. She's kind of famous in this context. Why don't we give her this coat of arms to present it to the newly elected leaders of the new Lithuania? And so she became the feature of this iconic photo where she speaks to the parliament, tells a short story of this coat of arms, and gives it, I believe she gave it to Vytautas Landsbergis, the chairman of the Supreme Council of Lithuania, which equals actually to the leader, the supreme leader of the country for that time.
2: Laisvasis parlamente, būkime vieningi, taurus ir būsime laisvi.
1: And 10 months later, in January 1991, the Soviet leader, Mikhail Gorbachev, ordered Soviet soldiers who'd occupied Lithuania since the 1940s to take control of the country's broadcasters and to take over the Lithuanian government.
3: The tanks expected at the television station for days finally moved in under cover of darkness, clearing a path through the crowd with tear gas and machine gun fire.
4: As I speak, the gun turret of a Soviet combat tank is sweeping backwards and forwards above my head. You can probably hear the crack of automatic weapons fire from the armored vehicles.
3: The demonstrators, a human shield against an army on the move, had only their anger and their courage with which to respond. The casualty figures have been hard to collect, but it seems 13 people, shot or run over by tanks, were killed. More than 100 were injured. Kevin Connolly, BBC News, Vilnius.
1: So you were abroad at the time, but Jadwiga, your aunt, was in Vilnius, and she was one of the many people who came to defend the TV and radio station from Soviet tanks. How was it for you to watch these events unfold from abroad on television?
0: It was very traumatic because while I was in America, across the ocean, I couldn't do anything, of course. And I remember on the morning of January 13, I got a phone call that my neighbor from upstairs apartment, a 17-year-old boy, Ignas Šimulionis, was killed at the TV station. And of course, when I came back, I saw how my mom was traumatized because she met me at the Moscow airport, and we had to spend the night there because of the weather conditions. And there were people who were lying at the walls because there was nowhere to sleep. And my mom saw them and said, I can't look at them. They look like people in the morgue. You know, I had to go with Ignas' mother to claim the body, to recognize him. So this boy, you know, he grew up in my...
1: You were just a couple of years apart.
0: Yes, yeah. One year apart. And we spent like... since the building of this house in 1975.

0: It was beyond word, because you come back and you feel like a survivor's guilt, but you don't understand what it is. And Jadwiga just immersed herself into this, and she from the very first day started taking care of the wounded people, of visiting the families of the killed ones, of organizing the help for them. Because 1991, because it was a very raw time, the newly formed country, it's very unstable, it's very poor. There's no supplies, no medication, nothing to meet such kind of emergency, which it was an emergency. The hospitals were swarmed by wounded people. It was like a mini war, actually, according to the witnesses now.
1: Years later, Jadwiga recalled how she ended up helping to care for the injured.
2: Jurgis Jakubčionis, a dissident turned politician, asked me to go and visit the seriously wounded in hospitals and in their homes. He gave me a list of about 550 people. By 10 o'clock that day, we had delivered 49 packages to hospitals.
1: So, to understand how Jadwiga came to be in front of those tanks and then later caring for these wounded people, we have to go back a long way back before 1991, because she'd been fighting for a long time, fighting for Lithuanian independence. And in a way, so had you, without even knowing it, on Jadwiga's direction. So when you were a kid, what sorts of, you know, tasks or assignments would she give you?
0: She gave me the typing assignment. She gave me to type what would be called the samizdat, the literature that was typed and produced and distributed secretly underground. It could be anything that was forbidden by the Soviet government, and it usually was typed in like 5 copies at the time. And I was a very bright kid. I knew the grammar very well. I rarely made any mistakes. So she would put me in her pantry, the windowless pantry. I still remember the smell. And
1: so no one could see or hear you?
0: Yes. The pantry itself was in the basement, so it was soundless and only a dim light. There was a small table and a small chair. And she would say, okay, type this portion, this chapter.
1: And did you have any idea of what you were typing, or you were just kind of...
0: No, I used only probably 4 of my fingers. And I was doing quite well, and I enjoyed typing.
1: You didn't ask any questions. You just thought, woohoo, I get to type.
0: No, you know, you don't ask. I mean, I never asked any questions. I had such a hunch that there are things that are not to be asked in order not to be answered. It was like an unwritten rule. You had like a sixth sense of what is supposed to be just unuttered.
1: Yeah. And as part of, you know, the quality time that you spent together with your aunt, she would take you on these long bus trips deep into the Lithuanian countryside, often to small churches. What was this about?
0: I think she was delivering the forbidden literature on these trips, especially the chronicle of the Catholic Church in Lithuania, which was actually a record of all the cases of persecution against believers. Where, when, in what circumstances, what place, what time. And this material would eventually be smuggled outside and read out on the Voice of America or Vatican Radio. And if the authorities found you keeping it or distributing it, you would go to jail. But I think she was delivering it, and I served as a disguise. An elderly woman traveling with a girl. And I remember one episode that we were in some countryside bus, and there were a lot of people crammed inside, and people were trying to get the tickets from the conductor, and the conductor tried to approach people whom she saw that they still haven't bought the ticket. And we rode for free, and Jadwiga said, She didn't ask us, so we didn't pay. And I thought, how could she? And then I thought that maybe she just did it for disguise, because if you do not attract to yourself any attention, it means that nobody noticed you and can say that on this day or in this particular bus you were driving.
1: You're kind of untraceable if you don't have a...
0: You can disappear. Mm-hmm. You can disappear. So.
1: And you spent all of this time together. You went on these, you know, adventures together, as they would be perceived in the mind of a child. Was she a fun aunt?
0: She wasn't.
1: No, okay.
0: She wasn't. She was a very contradictory person. I mean, she could be very strict, but she could be unexpectedly fun, but maybe from the side that she could somehow conjure you a rag doll from scratch. I didn't have any dolls, and I said, Auntie, I would like to have a doll. So she spent a sleepless night, and she made a rag doll. She painted the eyes and the mouth, and I was carrying this doll like a precious item. And she could be an artist. I mean, she took painting lessons and drawing lessons, and I thought, wow.
1: On top of making and distributing Samizdat publications, and sewing dolls for her niece, of course, Jadwiga also staged underground productions of poetry readings of works by forbidden or emigre authors. Naturally, Ruta, as a little girl, would star as an angel. The readings were aimed at young Lithuanians, and Jadwiga was convinced they would help their intellectual development.
0: She was very eager somehow to offer them another view of the world, another point of reference instead of what was being fed to them in the school, all the Soviet propaganda, atheistic, and she saw that through the religious angle she could also tell them the real history of Lithuania and what happened, the occupation, the annexation, the exiles, the gulags, and that was her point, that if you save the younger generation, then you are doing a noble thing.
1: And your aunt also began collecting signatures for a petition demanding the Soviet authorities stop persecuting religious believers in the country. Do you think she knew that starting this petition would make her a target? It seems like quite a brave thing to do.
0: I think she did. But I think she was a classic dissident, a person who cannot condone the lies, who feels that they cannot live against their conscience. They have to follow their inner voice against all odds. So she was like that. And she was always not afraid to speak her mind, whatever might cost, since she was a small girl, and she shamed the best seamstress of her town by tearing up the school dress. She was 10 or 12, and the best seamstress of Kretinga town made her a new dress to go to school. And when she saw it, she said, I don't like it. And she just tore it and redid it. The seamstress was very indignant.
1: She redid it herself.
0: Yes. Well, yes, she did. She knew how things should be done, and she was never afraid to go against the current.
1: But Jadwiga knew that going against the current in communist Lithuania came at a price. Even though she staged those underground poetry readings only in houses of people she thought she could trust, the KGB still found out about them. Jadwiga was arrested, her house was searched, and she was interrogated. So were her son and Ruta's mother. It wasn't just the productions. It was the petition, the samizdat. She was a known quantity to the KGB. And Jadwiga was well aware of the brutality of the KGB's methods. She had already experienced them during her first imprisonment in a labor camp near the Arctic Circle in the 1950s. And yet, when the Soviet secret policemen searched her house, she wouldn't hide her contempt for them.
2: And how they jumped onto my books. They started to throw them in a bag. I said, don't put your dirty hands on the holy books. The nation must know its history. I told them, I'll tidy them up. I'll put them in for you neatly. And please don't destroy them. I know that you are selling confiscated books illegally. You'll make some money and people will buy them. Thus, the truth will spread among people. And then I told them, now you go and look for what you really came here for.
1: So Jadwiga was arrested and sent to a penal colony in 1982. This was her second time in a Soviet labor camp. After her eventual release, the second time around, she wouldn't talk about the bad experiences that she had there. And you've only recently started piecing together what really happened to her. So what sorts of things did you find out about her time there?
0: How they lived, I mean, the living spaces. When you are a kid, you don't really get what it means for 10 women to live in a very cramped environment, almost rubbing shoulders. You can be best friends, but eventually you start to get on one another. And the KGB is very happy to set one against another. Actually, they were treated like experiment material of, you know, mental distress.
1: Like what a person can take?
0: Like among the inmates, there were two provokers, the fake inmates, as put in by the KGB. And you have to know who's your enemy and who's your friend. So this...
1: That must really mess with your mind.
0: She would say afterwards that the first gulag, which was very physically brutal, but it was physical. This one was mental, and the mental was a hell.
1: One remarkable thing that Jadwiga managed to do during her time at this camp was to congratulate the U.S. President Ronald Reagan on his second election victory. How did she manage to do this?
0: She actually trolled the Soviet government, speaking in nowadays jargon. Jadwiga told her inmates, Reagan is very good. He's against the evil empire of the Soviet Union. We should congratulate him because he would probably support our cause. But now to think, in such circumstances, when you are in a cramped and very limited space, you have to talk among yourselves, even knowing that the informer might hear you, right? You have to decide that you are writing, that you are signing this. Then you have to time somebody who comes to visit so he could smuggle it. It was the logistical operation of Desert Storm in its highest level. It was smuggled out by the husband of Irina Ratushinskaya, a Ukrainian political prisoner, a famous poet. She's no longer alive. And he took it to Moscow, passed it to the Dutch journalist who took it to the American embassy. And then American embassy brought it to United States. And it is said that this letter of greeting was put on Reagan's table after the inauguration. So it means that everything worked. But it was written on a tiny, semi-transparent paper that you can write and then roll into a very tiny tube. And then you just hide it and pass it during the visiting under the supervising.
1: How tiny are we talking about?
0: When folded, it was like your nail.
1: Your thumbnail.
0: Like your thumbnail. And it was written in my aunt's handwriting. It said that women of Barashevo, it was the place where this political camp was, and there were last names of these women, that they congratulated President Reagan on his second tenure and to carry on his noble cause.
1: And they asked not to be forgotten, didn't they, in the letter?
0: Yes. Mm. And according to the same story, when there was the summit in Reykjavik, Mrs. Reagan, Nancy Reagan, gave Raisa Gorbachova, the
1: Gorbachev's wife.
0: Gorbachev's wife, the tome of Irina Ratushinskaya poetry as a present. Mm. And this poetry was, of course, published abroad. And there were the poems written in prison, which also had to be smuggled out. And I think at one point, I remember her husband, when he came to our home in Vilnius, He was rewriting something from those scrolls, and I believe he was rewriting the smuggled poems. Mm-hmm. Probably my mother brought them, because my mom used to go to Bereshteva to visit Jadwiga, and I think she was involved in the smuggling process too, because I saw that she was not talking to this husband, his name was Igor, because our phones were tapped almost all the time. And she would just write something, he would write back, and my mom then threw out into the bin, and then thought again, took out of the bin, and flushed in the toilet. So she was so afraid that somebody might even get the bins checked.
1: Will the letter to Reagan help get Jadwiga out of the labor camp? Join us for part two in a couple of minutes.
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1: Still to come on Outlook, here on the BBC World Service, after the news summary. Prompted by her aunt Jadwiga, the teenage Ruta Tumianita gets involved in the Lithuanian struggle for independence from the Soviet Union.
0: I was the girl with a dictaphone, because Jadwiga had the connections to the Lithuanian diaspora in America, and they were very interested in these huge rallies. So she said, go and record.
1: The girl with the dictaphone carried on her aunt's fight.
7: BBC News with Govinda Gill. Health officials in Gaza say at least 12 people have been killed by Israeli strikes in the territory on Tuesday. In one incident in Gaza City, six members of the same family were killed. Israel said it was targeting a Hamas militant, but didn't comment on later incidents in which six more people died. Kuwait says Iran hit several power generation and water desalination plants as part of continuing attacks across the region on Monday. The US military has also carried out further strikes on Iran. Donald Trump is meeting Lebanon's president to discuss the implementation of a framework agreement to end Israel's conflict with the Lebanese group Hezbollah. Earlier, the Lebanese army began deploying forces to the south of the country under a US brokered plan. The U.S. Secretary of State Marco Rubio has condemned a vow by Nicaragua's President Daniel Ortega to block elections to prevent the opposition from taking office. Mr. Rubio said the Nicaraguan people have the right to choose their leaders. An Indian court has sentenced 44 Somali nationals to life in prison for hijacking vessels in the Gulf of Aden 2 years ago. They had been detained by the Indian Navy. The party of Hungary's former Prime Minister Viktor Orbán says state prosecutors have raided the centre housing their data servers. Fidesz said prosecutors intended to seize their communication system and database. The European Commission has cancelled a €2 million grant to the Venice Biennale. The move is in protest at Russia's presence at the world's biggest contemporary art show. Four Nigerian police officers have been arrested for allegedly demanding a bribe from the head of an anti-corruption agency without realising who he was. Musa Aliyu told the BBC he was stopped in Abuja and forced to withdraw money. BBC News.
1: Welcome back to Outlook on the BBC World Service with me, Asya Fuchs. Before the break, we left the Lithuanian dissident Jadwiga Bielauskinja languishing in a Soviet labor camp. This was in the mid-1980s. Squeezed into a small prison cell with nine other women, Jadwiga arranged for a letter to the American President Ronald Reagan to be smuggled out of the camp. The letter contained a plea for help, not just for Jadwiga, but for all of the women political prisoners incarcerated with her. And almost miraculously, it landed on Reagan's desk at the White House soon after the start of his second term. Sadly, neither Reagan's interest in her case nor Jadwiga's failing health persuaded the Soviets to change their mind, and Jadwiga had to serve the full sentence. After her release from the labor camp in 1986, she would eventually come to live with her niece, the writer and broadcaster Ruta Tumjanita.
0: I was very excited. I was so happy she came back. And since then, our life also acquired

0: new level because a never-ending stream of visitors started. Everyone came to see her, to greet her, to congratulate on her coming back. And I am grateful to her because I saw so many interesting people. And when this liberation movement started in 1988, just 2 years after, I think I just became part thanks to her, because she pointed me to that direction. Mm. And one thing led to another. And, you know, this time between 1986 and 87 was still a very slippery one, because the perestroika started, like democratization started, the political prisoners were released, but still you didn't know which way the clock would strike.
1: Ruta, had you seen your aunt while she was in the camp?
0: No.
1: So this was the first time you were seeing her in, you know, 4 years.
0: Yes, when she was brought back from Bereshevo, she was kept for a month in the KGB prison in Vilnius. She wasn't released, just, you know, brought home, and it was still not clear whether she will go to the exile, because she was sentenced 4 years in prison plus three exiles. She was meant to live for 3 years somewhere in Russia, not as in strict prison, but she, that was the part of the sentence. Mm-hmm. And we went to see her, my mom, my dad, and I. And I remember that episode like in a slow movie, you know? I remember the door opens and I suddenly understand I'm actually gonna see her. I mean, that's real. And I see this stooped, this emaciated old woman. She is so gaunt. She has lost weight. She feels so withered. But her eyes are shining and the smile so full of love. And I see that, I mean, her spirit is still in her eyes, no matter that she looked terrible. She looked like an old, old lady. And yes, eventually she was released and we just fed her well. And she was back for another like 20 years.
1: Yeah. And emotionally for you, how was it to have her back?
0: It was like a small miracle, maybe, because I was very fond when her grandson was born. He was born in March and she was released in autumn already. Mm. And I was so happy that she comes back to see her grandson. I mean, this boy, I mean, she found out about him from my letter. I wrote her all the 4 years I sent her letters into the prison. And she had nowhere to go. I mean, her husband had divorced her. She had no place. So the only house was her sister's. So we just accepted her.
1: You know, as you mentioned, she was an inspiration to you. And this was a time in the 80s, this kind of transitional time in the mid 80s. But in just a few short years, the Lithuanian independence movement had, you know, really taken off, and you found yourself right at the heart of it. How did that happen?
0: It happened thanks to Jadwiga, because I don't remember exactly which was the first rally that I went to record. I was the girl with the dictaphone, because Jadwiga had the connections to the Lithuanian diaspora in America, and they were very interested in what was happening in Lithuania, and they probably were in the need of the speeches that were at these huge rallies. What is being spoken? How are the, you know, the atmosphere? So she gave me the dictaphone, which she got from some American people, and she said, go and record. And, you know, I was 17. I was very proud that you can, you know, go into the first rows and say, I'm here. I'm going to stand here. Yeah. The girl with the dictaphone.

0: The 23rd of August, 1989, was another big day in the history of not just Lithuania, but all three Baltic states. Some 2 million people from Estonia, Latvia, and Lithuania formed this massive human chain over 600 kilometers long. Why the 23rd of August?
1: It's the day when the Molotov-Ribbentrop Pacts were signed in 1939.
0: The pact between
1: the Germany and Soviet...
0: Molotov and Ribbentrop,
1: right? Which effectively meant the end of the

0: independence for Lithuania, Latvia and Estonia, and Germany and Soviet Union divided this part of Europe, and which just unleashed all the disasters that followed for all these three countries. And it was the 50th anniversary, and since that, this day is a commemorative day in the national calendar, and it's called the Black Ribbon Day.
1: And you were there?
0: And I was there, and
1: all did you have your dictaphone?
0: No, I was in the human chain because it was a huge organization. I mean, the Sąjūdis, the Lithuanian Liberation Movement, was already in full swing at that time, and people from all over Lithuania were going to this highway, and every little town, every little village knew where logistically they must be so that the gaps won't happen. Our family had to go just about like 10 or 15 kilometers outside of Vilnius, and it was okay, but coming back was very jammy, I remember. It was difficult to drive back. And I was working at the headquarters of the Sąjūdis. I was volunteering at that time. I was 17, and in the morning we were helping to load the truck beds with the flowers, which were brought in and then put on the plane, and the plane flew around all the route of this Baltic Way and just threw the flowers. Yeah. And it was so beautiful. I mean, the footage is still there, people standing, holding their hands, and there's this rain of flowers from the sky. So it was very moving. I mean, the feeling was of such an overwhelming goodness and goodwill and of love. And I believe that there's the human capacity for that in all the decisive moments of history. People felt that this is very important. And I don't think that if anything happens like that right now, the need for it happens, that it wouldn't be the same. I mean, the war in Ukraine showed the same. When the refugees started to arrive, there was such a huge wave of goodness, of wanting to be there for one another. And this is something which is the best of humanity.
2: And it was this desire to bring out the best of humanity that motivated Jadwiga from her earliest days, usually at great personal cost. In 1944, as the Nazis withdrew from Lithuania, the USSR reoccupied the country, as well as the other two Baltic states and other extensive territory in Eastern Europe. For the next few years, some Lithuanians resisted the Soviet invaders and formed partisan groups that operated in the countryside. Jadwiga, who was then in her late teens, tried to help the partisans as best as she could.
3: Of course, everyone had connections with the partisans. We gave them gifts for the holidays. We knitted socks, gloves for them. We drew postcards, congratulated everyone, and signed them with a pseudonym. Well, after the partisans were killed, the KGB found those postcards. And so it was, 9 girls and the 10th, a boy. They arrested. They sentenced us all for 25 years. 3 of us were sent to the camps in Inta. The others were scattered elsewhere.
2: 25 years of imprisonment in an Arctic labor camp. I mean, even if you survive that, that's nearly the whole of your adult life. That's a massive chunk of your adult life. Did Jadwiga ever say to you, you know, what that felt like, being given such a long sentence as, you know, as a teenager?
0: Not a single word. I mean, when growing up, I just had a sense that there was something very terrible that happened in her life. But I never asked her. I was probably too young. And the sheer extent of it, I only saw from this book of the biography, because it was based on archival material. And yes, I think I was glad that I didn't read them before, because the brutality, the officers would treat those young girls like, I don't know, like punching bags. And it was very difficult to read for me that. And then I somehow understood some of her saying, some of her hardness, where it could come from. And this human tragedy. It is a tragedy. I mean, I think she was all romantic, seeing herself like, you know, helping those young partisans like Robin Hoods in the woods, the young girls knitting socks and things, and then you are rounded up very soon. And for such activities to be sentenced 25, this is something just beyond any rational framework or whatever. And so it somehow made me look at her in different eyes and made me be more compassionate to some of her hardest sides.
2: After her arrest, Jadwiga was beaten, held in a makeshift prison in Lithuania, and then sent to a gulag in the Komi Republic in the north of Russia. The conditions there were dire.
4: Jeigu gauni iš tai, kai jį dar visi nešt, riekutė pusantrų centimetrų storio duonos.
3: Before you go to work, you get a piece of bread, 1.5 centimeters thick, and you suck it slowly for a long time until it turns into sugar in your mouth. That's lunch, and it has to last you for about 12 hours. The camp was in the north, just 150 kilometers from the Arctic Circle. We worked outside, doing men's work, building roads, digging ditches in frozen ground. It was like trying to dig up glass, shard by broken shard. And we were given big daily quotas of work. You had to put in a lot of effort.
2: The Soviet leader Nikita Khrushchev released some gulag prisoners starting in 1956, but Jadwiga was not a part of that. How did she eventually manage to get out?
0: She managed to get out by marriage, and this is also another thing that I found out from her biography, because her husband, Vytautas Beliauskas, was made to guarantee for her. He was released and she was left because of her answer to the commission who came to ask them, why are you sentenced? And the commission was supposed to release her. And she said, I was sentenced because I loved my homeland. And they said, oh, really? Then you sit further. I mean, they didn't like her open answer.
2: Having somehow survived the terrifying conditions of the first gulag made Jadwiga even more determined to see her country become free. But she also wanted to make sure that new generations of Lithuanians didn't forget what their parents and grandparents had to endure in the labor camps throughout the many decades of Moscow rule. Shortly before Lithuania's independence, Jadwiga co-founded a support group that was dedicated to looking after the well-being of former Gulag prisoners. And in memory of the people who fell in the 1991 Soviet assault on the Vilnius TV tower, she founded the Brotherhood of the 13th of January, an organization which provided material help and medical assistance to the victims' families. After her death in 2009, Jadwiga became an icon. There are books, memorial plaques, exhibitions, all dedicated to her. She's become a part of the national story. But for you, she's also just your aunt. What's your most treasured memory of her?
0: You know, she wasn't a soft and fuzzy person, so I would probably say that her fearlessness, even after she was released from the prison in Vilnius already and came to our flat, not long after that, the KGB sent a journalist who was very interested in taking an interview from Jadwiga and making her understand that it would be very good if she would disown everything she did and repent for her past mistakes, and he would publish this. And, you know, she was still in a very fragile state because she was, you know, part

0: the poorest health. She was still very fragile. I believe she was sitting even in her bed when she received him. And she said, just made him understand that, go away. I'm not interested in trading with you any of your favors. So that's how she was.
1: Many thanks to Ruta Tumjanita. Thanks also to Catholic Radio, Mažoi Studija in Vilnius, and to the Lithuanian National Radio and Television for the archive recordings of Jadvyga Bieliauskienė. I'm Asya Fuchs. Today's producer was Radek Boschetti. We'll see you next time.

0: BBC World Service, and now history told by the people who were there. It's Witness History with me, Stefania Gotzer. I'm taking you back to the 1970s, when a soiree in Lima, Peru, revolutionized modern flamenco. But first, this was the sound of flamenco before 1977. Hand clapping or palmas, footwork, castanets, and of course, the guitar. And although it was already lovely, that year a new instrument joined the ensemble. Do you know its name? It's the cajón, the drum box. It's a rectangular wooden box that you sit on and play with your hands. The front panel is thin, and the back panel has a round hole in the middle to let the tone resonate. Today, the cajón is seen as a staple in flamenco, but it's not originally from Spain. It's from Peru. So how did it cross the Atlantic and carve out a place for itself in such a traditional art form? We'll hear the story from a percussionist who was at the center of it. And to spice this up even more, he's not Peruvian nor Spanish. He's from Brazil.
1: I'm Ruben Dantas, a musician, and I love music.
0: Ruben grew up in Salvador da Bahia, a city in the northeast of Brazil that is a melting pot of cultures.
1: Bahia is incredible. In Bahia, you have both Europe and Africa, and that's an advantage. There's culture from everywhere. I played the Brazilian bass drum, the triangle, and I experimented with bird calls and dry flamboyant pods. Percussion allows you to do that, to make music out of plant leaves or even water.
0: About 80% of people in Salvador are of African descent, and their music dominated the scene in the 60s and 70s.
1: It was a time when you could hear all sorts of music, but none of it was from Spain. Then, one day, an Italian guy showed up. He was an incredible guitarist. One time, I heard him playing something that sounded so different. I asked, "What's that?" And he said, "It's flamenco." I asked, "What about the percussion? What do they use?" And he told me there were only guitars, palmas, the dancer's footwork, and the vocals. So I said, "What? No percussion instruments?" Well, I'll go to Spain one day and introduce percussion into flamenco.
0: And so he did.
1: I came to Madrid with one of the most impressive groups in Yoruba culture, one of the many African nations represented in Bahia. I decided to stay in Madrid. The day the group was flying back to Brazil, I went to say goodbye. I stopped at a bar in the airport to get some water, and there I met Paco de Lucia. I didn't know who he was. I only knew one song that the tour bus driver would play every once in a while, Entre Dos Aguas.
0: Entre Dos Aguas by Paco de Lucia, a virtuoso flamenco guitarist.
1: I loved it. I thought it was incredible. He wrote his phone number on a napkin, but he didn't write Paco de Lucia. He wrote Francisco Sanchez Gomez. Who's Francisco Sanchez Gomez?
0: Ruben would end

0: up playing with Paco, and in March 1977, they were on a tour across South America with other artists when they landed in Peru.
1: When we arrived, we went to the hotel and there were musicians playing. The guitarist was sitting on an instrument. I had never seen that instrument before. I was moved. Because the first time I saw the cajon, I was taken back to my childhood. Because when my father died, I moved in with my grandmother. She had an impressive table that my grandfather had built for her, and most of the time you'd find me tapping on it. My uncle would act as a DJ. He would put a record on and say, "Play to this tune," and I would. That table had the quality of an instrument. It was incredible. So when I discovered the cajon, I was almost scared by how exciting it felt.
0: The cajon is thought to have developed in the 17th century, when Peru was a Spanish colony and enslaved Africans worked the coastal plantations. Out of this mix emerged música criolla, or creole music. Peruvian musician Luis Torres explains a bit more.
2: There are many theories about the cajon's origins. One is that Afro-descendants began playing the wooden boxes used to transport goods on ships.
0: And that's what Rubén heard during his visit in Lima, first at the hotel and later...
1: There was a party in the Spanish embassy and everyone was there.
0: Here's what Paco de Lucía told the Spanish public network, Radio Televisión Española, about that night.
3: Chabuca Granda, a very famous Peruvian singer, came with a black man who played the cajon, caetro. I grabbed the guitar and played with him, and I immediately saw that the cajon was the percussion for flamenco. It had the high sound of a dancer's heel and the low sound of the soul.
1: He told me I needed to play the cajon right away, and I said, "I'm already playing it, Paco."
0: Here's a taste of what Paco and Rubén could have heard that night. It's Peruvian musician Caetro Soto playing and singing Toro Mata.
1: He was impressive, a master in his genre, a composer, and he had such a voice.
0: Both Rubén and Paco claim it was their idea to buy Caetro's cajón that night, but they do agree that it was Paco who ended up paying.
1: I said, "I'm playing that tomorrow." They said, "What?" And I was like, "Yes, yes, but I have no money with me now." So, after a negotiation, Paco paid him 12,000 pesetas. I played the cajon on our following concert. We next played in Chile, and people there already thought that cajon was part of flamenco.
3: It spread like wildfire. 6 months later, every flamenco house in Spain had a cajon.
0: Since then, the cajon has traveled across the world, being introduced in different genres like jazz and blues. Along the way, it has been modified. Flamenco percussionists, for instance, have introduced snare wires inside. They call it cajon flamenco to differentiate it from the original. But Rubén is not very happy with this.
1: It doesn't belong to flamenco, festejo, jazz, nor samba. It's just the cajon. I would love to end with that cajon flamenco. A cajon is a cajon. Leave it alone.
0: And what happened to Caetro's cajon?
1: It's right here in front of me. But it's at its limit now. I'm waiting for some technology that can fix it, because I can't sit on it.
0: That was percussionist Rubén Dantas sharing the story of how a Peruvian instrument revolutionized Spanish flamenco. He was speaking to me, Stefania Gotzer, for Witness History.
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0: Joe Morris. 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

0: Hello, this is ABC News with David Rollins. An expert on Yemeni affairs with the European think tank says it's possible that Houthi threats to attack Saudi ships will lead to a massive escalation in the Middle East. On Monday, the Iranian-backed group announced it was implementing a maritime blockade on Saudi Arabia in response to Saudi strikes against its strongholds in Yemen. It's raising concerns that another critical global oil shipping route could become blocked, with prices jumping around 2%. Hisham Al-Omaisi from the European Institute of Peace says the international community will wait to see whether the Houthis act on their threats.
1: In which case, there's going to be a massive escalation, and the Saudis, of course, will have to retaliate in protecting their own ships. But it all doesn't only bring Saudis into the play, it also brings an international community to protect the ships and the straits.
0: Health officials in Gaza say an Israeli airstrike has killed six members of the same family, with Israel saying it was targeting a Hamas militant without providing any evidence of that. The BBC's Yola Nell has this report.
2: Video footage shows the family's apartment on fire overnight in the west of Gaza City. The brother of Firas al-Masri told the BBC that he'd been burnt to death along with his wife Salsabil and their three daughters and son. The six were buried together. The UN's Human Rights Office has condemned the intensification of Israeli military attacks in Gaza. In the week before the latest strike, it said that at least 57 Palestinians, including six children, were killed. The Israeli army has recently announced a series of attacks targeting members of Palestinian armed groups who it says were involved in the deadly 7th of October assault on Israel and the mass hostage-taking which ignited the Gaza war.
0: A prosecutor has told a British court that a man charged with the murder of former British politician Anne Widdecombe struck her 21 times on the head with a hammer. 28-year-old Joshua Kerry has appeared at Westminster Magistrates Court in London over the killing that has shocked the public and the political establishment. The prosecutor has also alleged that Ms. Widdecombe was eating lunch when Kerry drove to her house in southwest England, repeatedly beating her with the hammer and then taking her wallet as he left. The Australian Education Union says the Victorian government will have to make further improvements to pay and conditions as school staff prepare to strike on Thursday. The union says a ballot of 50,000 union members resulted in just over 51% voting against the government's latest pay offer. The offer included a 28% rise over 4 years and would have cut compulsory meetings in half. AEU Victoria branch president Justin Mullally says the union is pushing for a 3-year deal and more action to alleviate teachers' workloads.
3: The Department of Education could certainly put in place much more stringent requirements that limit the work that teachers and other staff in our schools could be expected to do.
0: Education Minister Ben Carroll says he's disappointed with the outcome of the vote and urged teachers not to go ahead with Thursday's strike. An investigation is underway into a suspected double fatal house fire at Logan, south of Brisbane. The blaze broke out in Adelaide Street at Kingston at about 3 o'clock on Tuesday afternoon. Police say some of the occupants managed to escape, but it's understood a male and female have died. A crime scene has been declared, with forensic experts likely to be called in. Some of Australia's largest media organisations are pushing large technology companies to pay them for the use of their content to train artificial intelligence technology. Harry Buttonshaw takes up the story.
4: Gathered at this year's Andrew Olley Media Lecture, the heads of the ABC, SBS, Nine and News Corp Australasia all pushed for AI companies to pay them for the use of their content. The technology giants behind some of the most well-known AI bots have been benefiting from Australian content, including news, music and books, to train their technology without consent. Speaking at the event, Reuters Editor-in-Chief Alessandra Galloni said the powerful technology can support journalism, but reiterated that original reporting must be protected.
0: Indian Prime Minister Narendra Modi has called for the establishment of a foolproof public examination system in the country. It comes a day after supporters of the youth-led cockroach movement clashed with police as they marched on Parliament to protest against question paper leaks. The comments by Mr. Modi were his first on the subject since the leaking of question papers for a national entrance test to medical school in May, the anger over which has become the biggest challenge for the Prime Minister during his third term.

0: Turning to the capital city weather now for Wednesday, the 22nd of July. Brisbane, a possible shower anticipated by the Bureau with a mild high of 23. 21 for Sydney, where it'll be mostly sunny. Canberra will have a partly cloudy day after some morning frost, eventually getting up to 15 degrees. 16 for Melbourne, with showers increasing. Showers for both Hobart and Adelaide today. 13 in Hobart, 16 in the South Australian capital. As for Perth, we're looking for a partly cloudy day, a max of 18. Nothing but abundant sunshine for Darwin today. 31 will be the high.
1: BBC World Service, welcome to our global newsroom in central London. I'm Luke Jones and you are listening to Outside Source, as ever, live from our small desk right at the thick of things here in central London. We've just been watching US President Donald Trump live in the White House in the Oval Office, meeting Lebanon's president, discussing implementation of a framework agreement to try and end Israel's conflict with the Lebanese group Hezbollah. This comes after the Lebanese army began deploying forces to the south under a US brokered plan. Ahead of their private talks in the White House, President Trump invited in the press and answered some questions.
2: What is your level of concern of a blockade of the Red Sea by the Houthi rebels, opening up another front in the war?
3: This is what happens. So far, it hasn't happened. Might happen. But we take care of things. If something like that happens, we take care of it. You know, we've done that with the Houthis before, and we haven't heard from them in a while since we did what we did originally. That was about 45 days of very powerful action we took against the Houthis. And we've had no problem with the Houthis. They've had no problem with us for a long period of time, including during this conflict. I think that if there is something like that, we'll just have to take care of business.
4: Mr. President, there are no signs that Iran is ready to stop fighting. So what is the plan? Is the plan to just keep bombing until they give up?
3: There are no signs. Why, do you know something that I don't know?
4: Well, they continue to attack our allies and
3: kill
4: America.
3: Know what the dialogue is behind the scenes, that they want to meet desperately to try and end it because they're getting decimated. You don't get that when you listen to your fake station, but you don't know. You don't know anything.
4: So what, talks are
3: you know
4: still
3: something
4: possible,
3: that I don't
4: like,
3: know? Do you know something I don't know?
4: Well, tell us.
3: I will tell you. They want to desperately meet, and until they're ready to meet in a meaningful way, we have no interest in even.
1: That was Donald Trump ending slightly abruptly there, speaking in the White House a little bit earlier on. As ever, quite the smorgasbord of topics that reporters throw at him. Anthony Zirka is our correspondent in Washington, D.C., back with us on the programme. Anthony, welcome. What did you learn from that briefing?
5: Well, one of the things he talked about was the next round of U.S. strikes on Iran. He was asked about centrifuges, nuclear centrifuges, and whether they had been moved to Pickaxe Mountain. This is a Iran nuclear site the United States has not fully targeted yet. But Donald Trump came right out and said he was going to be putting that on the target list soon, pretty soon, I think was the exact words he used. But he was less concerned about the centrifuges, more concerned about nuclear material, which he says they have been monitoring very closely, and Iran has no access to. But he did indicate that this war with Iran is not going to be ending anytime soon, that they're not ready to wrap it up. And as you heard just there with his comments about negotiating with Iran, he says they are desperate to negotiate. We've heard that before, but he gave no indication that there were any kind of breakthroughs in the offing. In fact, no indication that he was even serious about these talks, at least at this particular moment.

0: is actually therefore namely trying to affect what is happening in the south of his country.
1: Right. And Donald Trump did talk in general terms about the conversations that they're going to be having behind closed doors. He said that they're going to be speaking about the Lebanese army taking over villages that Hezbollah withdrew from, stepping in as the Israelis pull back. He said he would speak directly to Hezbollah. This is President Trump saying this. He would speak directly to Hezbollah if Owen wanted him to. He said that the negotiations around this were going to be ongoing, that they're going to be looking at these so-called pilot zones set up in the tentative agreement that Israel and Lebanon reached, these withdrawal zones. Beyond that, however, he did not give any kind of details on what the specific asks and topics of conversation would be, except that he did say that his relationship with Lebanon is very good. He said Lebanon has been hit hard for many decades and that Lebanon has to be properly treated with respect. It's not a promise, an explicit promise of American support, but I think it'll still be welcome comments from the Lebanese president.
0: And if the U.S. president is minded to do what he can, and I guess a lot of that is about putting pressure on Israel, what is his ability like to do that at this point in the conflict?
1: Yeah, Donald Trump's relationship with Benjamin Netanyahu is a delicate one. It has been a rocky one at times, although they are joined at the hip in this war against Iran. There have been moments where they have disagreed on Middle Eastern policy, even going back to before Donald Trump returned to office during the talks about establishing a ceasefire in Gaza. The Trump administration officials, incoming Trump administration officials, were very frustrated by Netanyahu's unwillingness to make concessions, and I think there may be equal frustration here on how Israel is handling the occupation of southern Lebanon. Donald Trump has not explicitly raised the pressure on Netanyahu in this regards, but I think he does see this as a piece of the larger negotiations in the Middle East, and I think it's very clear now to everyone that unless the Hezbollah-Israel situation is resolved in southern Lebanon, it's going to be very difficult to reach a lasting peace with Iran on the war.
0: We were talking about this a little bit earlier on, just as that meeting got underway, and we were talking to your colleague, ours as well, Bernd Busman, and at that moment it was meant to be a closed meeting with no press, and then all of a sudden he heard on a tannoy, oh, actually no cameras and people, you can go in now. Is that normal?
1: That is normal. Things are very much by the seat of the pants at this White House, and they open it up based on whether Donald Trump feels like talking or not. Usually at the beginning of the day, everything is closed, and then as we get closer, these meetings, a lot of them will open up. I'd say a majority of the ones that we think we're going to get into, even if they don't give us explicit approval at the beginning, we end up getting press into.
0: Interesting stuff. Anthony, thank you very much. That's Anthony Zirk, our correspondent in Washington, D.C. Let's head to our U.S. business correspondent, Samir Hussain, because, speaking of Donald Trump, he said he's imposing a 50% tariff on a wide range of goods imported from Canada. Samir, why is that happening?
2: U.S. President Donald Trump is trying to impose some pressure on Canada with regards to trade negotiations. And so there is this trilateral trade agreement between Canada, the United States, and Mexico called USMCA. And that is currently being negotiated. And if you look at the trilateral agreement, you see that the United States and Mexico are much further along in their talks than

0: spoke to President Trump this morning, and you know, he said that they agreed to intensify negotiations in the coming weeks and that he looks forward to doing that. In the Canadian side, we're also hearing that Mark Carney is going to have a meeting with the premiers of all of the provinces, and probably these tariffs are going to be a big topic of conversation. One thing that has really drawn the ire of the United States is that Canada has stopped buying any or importing any American alcohol. And that has been going on. Oh, sorry, go ahead.
1: Oh, no, I beg your pardon. Sorry. And what impact is that having on the markets and investors and people who hold US government debt? I mean, is there fear of another trade war in the air at all?
0: I mean, it just sort of seems like, you know, a trade war is, you know, our baseline these days, right? Because we're still in a world in which the U.S. president has imposed sweeping tariffs on different countries at varying rates. And so having tariffs is sort of the baseline now. You know, remember that these 50% tariffs that go into effect only in 30 days. And so there is time, of course, for Canada to challenge this in the courts. Also, you know, it is possible that Donald Trump sort of gets what he wants in terms of like restarting the trade negotiations. And then at the last minute, he gets to say, oh, look, Canada's negotiating. I'm going to put Control-Alt-Delete on those tariffs.
1: And elsewhere, Samira, if you're someone who does business with the US, not in Canada, you might be subject to these 10% sort of baseline wide-ranging tariffs. And they're due to expire on Friday, is that right? Is there any idea of what the White House might do after that? Renew them, raise them, lower them?
0: Well, so one White House official was speaking on an American network earlier today and did say or hinted at the fact that you're going to be seeing more of these tariffs coming. So whether it is, you know, the president redoing these tariffs, just extending them, trying to find another way, you know, it's always a fun little game here to find out what happens. And of course, it's usually on a Friday afternoon.
1: Just when you want it. Samira, thank you. Watch this space. That's Samira Hussain, our correspondent, business correspondent in the United States. Thinking about the US and Canadian dynamic there, of course,

0: And there's a bit of a dynamic to it, I feel, that we're seeing. We're a retailer, and it's caused a lot of confusion in the marketplace with consumers. Is something tariffed? Is it not tariffed? We've seen price increases on a lot of items that we get from the U.S. So that, we've seen a drop in price and demand in those items because of a price increase. The other side of it are manufacturing companies, Starfield Optics, right, where we had a healthy U.S. business, has started to see a decline because it's been a lot more difficult to get product into the U.S. And even our own clients are confused with what subject to tariff and what isn't. And even now today, there's so much confusion because it just says all we're reading online and in the news is a broad range of Canadian products. Well, what is that? Right? And it's very difficult to get specifics. And for a small company like myself, and I'm sure a lot of others, trying to nail all that information down just takes up a whole lot of time that can be focused onto something else productive.
1: Carl, is that the case with you as well?
2: Yeah, I would second exactly what Steven's saying, and I think you can sum it up as a lack of clarity. And it's the case for us too. Even though we fall under the CUSMA or USMCA categorization, we're still not sure whether CUSMA is excluded from these new tariffs or not. And based on our HS code and our classification, whether these tariffs will be affecting us or not. So, similar to many other small businesses, medium-sized businesses, the uncertainty is really is difficult and causes difficulty in planning.
1: At CUSMA that you mentioned there is the Canada, United States, Mexico agreement, that sort of free trade pact to try and keep trade between those three countries largely tariff-free, about which there's been a lot of debate and change. What do you actually do with your prices, though, Stephen? You say you've got

0: is now $2,200 in the end, like after everything, it starts getting compounded on top of it. And that's a real impact, right? Like you're adding $400 to a price that doesn't even match like inflation costs. That's where the real headache is. On the manufacturing side, I have some control. And one of the things we did was we brought a lot of manufacturing in-house, right? Stuff that we were doing overseas. We were able to figure out ways to do it here, but that's at a cost as well. I have to set up tooling. I have to set up manufacturing. Which I'm not necessarily against. I like doing that, right? And like having the control over it. But, and it was what we were planning to do. We had to really accelerate that timeline in order to do it, right? In order to try to fall within for our most popular products. There are some things, though, that we just simply can't make here.
1: That line is slightly giving way, but thanks for persisting through it, Stephen. We'll maybe try and get you on a clearer one. Kyle, what does it mean actually for your business and your work with all of this financial stress on it? I get the point that it is difficult, but has it meant people are being laid off? Does it mean you're getting or able to invest less in the business? What's the actual sort of practical, actual impact on you, would you say?
2: You know, it doesn't mean that people are getting laid off. I think the products are still selling, although we have been subject to specific tariffs at different times in our journey. It's not created such a financial impact as much as it's created an uncertainty and a planning impact. But as far as investment goes, for us, so with Healthy Bud, we create a very specific type of dog food. We actually focus on gut health. It's a premium focused food, and it is something that is very costly to manufacture. And at the same time, our gross margins as a result of that aren't necessarily, through the roof. We operate at about 40% gross margin. And so what that means is we need to fund our business growth with investment. And so this uncertainty surrounding tariffs for us, what we've seen actually is it's impacted a lot of that investment. Investors are keeping money closer to their pockets. They're not as willing to, invest in smaller businesses given the uncertainty surrounding tariffs. So I think more so than layoffs and funding on our end and our ability to pay our employees and marketing and whatnot, we're actually seeing it at a higher level where investment isn't flowing through as much as it once was in this uncertain market.
1: And Kyle, what do you make of the situation that you hear Stephen's in a sort of similar one?
2: As far as raising prices, I guess the one comical thing that I can think of in all of this is that you get 30 days to negotiate with another country to determine what the level of tariffs could be and potentially move forward CUSMA renegotiation. But our suppliers asked for 60 days. So we don't really have the ability to act within 30 days. Especially without the clarity of how this is going to impact our business. And so we can't really raise our prices. And that said, too, the majority of our business is actually, the part that's online, the majority of it is subscriptions. And so those customers are locked into their prices. They're expecting a specific price for their dog food. They're probably not willing to pay much more than what they are. So if a 25% or a 50%, for that matter, tariff goes in, it's not about us raising our prices. It's actually about our ability to sell into the market. So that means the product that we're making in Canada, if it's subject to a 50% tariff to come into the U.S., we're simply not exporting our product to the U.S. anymore. We'll sell through what we have, and we'll be waiting by our computers and by our phones for more information from the government to determine what we can do.
1: And Kyle, your dog food, Stephen, is Telescopes. Kyle, do you want to know anything about Stephen's situation? You've got anything you'd want to ask him?
2: Hey, Stephen. I mean, what I'd love to hear from you, has this created or has this forced you to become more insular? Are you manufacturing on both sides, Canada and the U.S., and selling into both countries? How do you see things playing out, and how have you adapted?
0: I am not manufacturing in the U.S., and that's not really something that I'm looking at entertaining right now. Some of the products that we have, just in terms of the quality control that we need to have, and I'm sure not the same as like a food-related product,

0: But it's something that we want to make sure we have control over. Like, we've brought some manufacturing in-house, right, in order to do that quality control, and then it just and more control of our costs in that regard. My concern, like the subject has come up. My concern is that if we started to make those investments in the U.S. and then everything changes a year from now, right, that money is lost, right? And I don't want to have to start making other hard decisions, right,
1: And actually,
0: around
1: those,
0: that and how to move forward.
1: and also those decisions, I guess, Stephen, it directly affects you because it is your business. So it must be affecting your life as well.
0: Well, absolutely, right? And this is my business. This is my job. This is what I'm making into my career, right? The resale and also the manufacturing side of it. And the part that I struggle with on some of the products that I don't want to say struggle in terms of business, but just in my head that I think about is some of the products we make, they're unique. No one else makes them. So, I understand the purpose for tariffs to protect domestic industries, but I'm not affecting a domestic industry in the U.S. I'm not, right? And that's the part that I shake my head at. It's like, there's no one else doing this, right? So how am I hurting American business, right? Some of the products that some of the inputs I need come from the U.S. And one of the things I think of is like, well, maybe I have to start sourcing that from someone else. And I'm still with, and I can still have an end product that is within the CUSMA requirements for a percentage of input from either Canada, Mexico, or the US as part of my end product in order to still remain CUSMA compliant. Right. And that's something that we have to look at. But again, going back to what I was saying originally, this is so much time being wasted on these things and without any certainty to understand if those are efforts that are necessary.
1: And just a lot of stress for you as well.
0: It adds a lot of stress. Just the amount of chaos that gets created, I feel, is unnecessary. There's other ways to go about doing this, I feel.
1: Good to talk to you both. Thank you so much for making time for us. I really appreciate it. Stephen Mallett, who owns Ontario Telescope and Accessories Inc., and also Kyle Feigenbaum from Healthy Bud, who, as he was explaining a moment ago, make dog food and treats. We await to see what happens with that back and forth, that ongoing debate between the US and Canada about those 50% tariffs that Donald Trump said he'd be levelling on certain goods coming over the border. As our colleague in the US, our business correspondent Samir Hussain, was saying a moment ago, that is actually going to happen in 30 days' time or so. So there are going to be some talks. Who knows, as we've seen with other things, if it gets to a point where all of a sudden Donald Trump decides he's happy with how it's going and that won't happen. But if you're not in Canada, you might also be affected by this. We were talking about the tariffs affecting other parts of the world, wanting to ship into the US as well, and how they are up for review at the end of this week. So who knows, I think, is the takeaway. 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
3: We're in a renaissance of science, and amazing new tools are becoming available. We're tackling new diseases, and that's the exciting part. The bad part is there's been this incredible politicization of vaccines.
4: It's often been said that arts and culture can benefit our mood, but you might be surprised to learn they can actually make a real difference to our physical health too.
5: These figures were so high for food poisoning, and they've said the burden is similar to that of TB or malaria or HIV.
6: We have a right to expect food safety, and that isn't the case across the globe.
7: The T cells that came from the after-lunch draw, they were better at doing their job. And what T cells do is find infected cells and remove them. It suggested that a meal really did make a difference.
2: Health and well-being from the BBC World Service.
1: 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Welcome back to our newsroom in central London. In a moment, we will hear about an incredible case in India where 44 Somali pirates have been sentenced to

0: Life Behind Bars. Also, after a number of weeks of covering lots of disasters, particularly in Venezuela after the earthquakes there, we're going to hear from some rescuers. What is it like to be one of these people that flies around the world trying to help people? That's next.
1: BBC News with Govinda Gill. Health officials in Gaza say at least 12 people have been killed by Israeli strikes in the territory on Tuesday. In one incident in Gaza City, six members of the same family were killed. Israel said it was targeting a Hamas militant but didn't comment on later incidents in which six more people died. Kuwait's deputy foreign minister has summoned the Iranian ambassador to protest after Iran targeted a Kuwaiti tanker transiting the Strait of Hormuz. The US military has also carried out further strikes on Iran. President Trump has been meeting the Lebanese president, Joseph Aoun, to discuss a possible end to the Israeli conflict with the Lebanese militant group Hezbollah. Earlier, the Lebanese army began deploying forces to the south of the country under a US brokered plan. Canada's Prime Minister Mark Carney says he and Donald Trump will intensify trade negotiations. It comes after Mr. Trump said he'd been imposing 50% tariffs on a range of Canadian goods. Italy's Prime Minister Giorgia Meloni has condemned violence which broke out during a protest about the death of a Moroccan man who is being restrained by police, but she's also called for a thorough investigation. The UN says ongoing violence in Sudan's North Kordofan state is driving mass displacement and worsening the humanitarian crisis. At least 16 people were reportedly killed in an attack on Monday. The European Commission has cancelled a €2 million grant to the Venice Biennale. The move is in protest at Russia's presence at the world's biggest contemporary art show. Four Nigerian police officers have been arrested for allegedly demanding a bribe from the head of anti-corruption agency without realising who he was. Musa Aliyu told the BBC he was stopped and forced to withdraw money. BBC News.
0: Welcome to our global newsroom in central London. This is Outside Source on the BBC World Service, and I'm Luke Jones. In a moment, we'll hear from some rescuers who travel the world helping people stuck in disasters and tragedies. How do they feel in the thick of all of that? One of them, as a matter of fact, is a survivor of a tragedy himself, the Boxing Day tsunami in Sri Lanka in 2004. We'll hear from them in a moment. First of all, let's get to news out of India, where a court has sentenced 44 Somali nationals to life in prison. Our global affairs reporter, Richard Kagoy, is on the line. Who are they and what were they accused of doing exactly?
2: Yes, so these are Somali nationals. There are 44 of them. They were accused of hijacking two vessels off the coast of Somalia on the Red Sea. That's within the Gulf of Aden, the stretch between north Somalia and south of Yemen. So they were accused of hijacking and keeping crew members hostage, using them as human shields, and even threatening to kill them. And they were also accused of opening fire at Indian warships, because you remember the hostages were rescued by the Indian Navy. The people had pleaded for leniency because they're saying, you know, they have small children at home, they're poor, they're uneducated. But of course, the judge said that they had committed serious crimes.
0: And how big

0: The problem is Somali piracy in the Gulf of Aden.
1: Well, specifically on the Gulf of Aden, you know, it had been sort of like quiet compared to the other side of the Indian Ocean. We've seen very light operations in that particular area because it's not quite guarded like what we have in the Indian Ocean side, where we have, you know, a permanent international deployment of the Navy that patrol the waters. But what we have seen is in the past 2 months, we have seen a surge in attacks. We've had about two vessels that have been hijacked off the coast of Somalia, just south of Yemen, and they have been directed to Somalia's territorial waters. And that's just, I think, the latest incident happening just towards the end of last week. So the situation seems to be worsening in terms of the security for commercial ships that operating in that very busy area.
0: And is that because there are more attempts at this kind of thing happening, or is it to do with law enforcement lacking? I guess not in this case, because these people were caught and prosecuted, but is there a worry that there's, you know, various agencies who should be policing this aren't as on top of it as they maybe should be?
1: Yeah, I think because since the security operations are reduced significantly, because if you'd remember around 2011, that's when the piracy issues had really peaked and just building up from the 2000s. So because of intense and security around that area, so the risk reduced significantly, and you would expect possibly due to the activities of the Houthi rebels in the south of Yemen could have possibly like emboldened some of the remnants, or, you know, the pirates, you know, in Somalia to start targeting some of the commercial ships that do operate in this area. So there's an issue of enforcement, but of course even the capacity, especially on the part of Somalia security forces.
0: Richard, thank you for that. That's Richard Gagoi, our global affairs reporter. We were discussing quite a bit last month here on Outside Source the earthquake in Venezuela, which has now killed more than 5,000 people, many of whom are still trapped under tons of rubble. We were discussing at the time how many specialist teams had been deployed from around the world to try and help, and of course in doing so themselves being exposed to trauma and stress, but something, I guess, which is just part of their job. What is it like, though, to be one of these people? Statistics suggest that if you respond to emergencies, you experience PTSD at significantly higher rates than the general public. We wanted to hear what it was like, so we've been speaking to three of them. Drew Hanna, who works for the US veteran-led humanitarian organisation at Team Rubicon, who help people affected by tornadoes, wildfires and hurricanes. Daniel Poole himself survived the 2004 Boxing Day tsunami in Sri Lanka, and because of what he saw and experienced, went on to go and work for Shelterbox, an international disaster relief charity. And I first started talking to Alex Rogers, who's from a UK-based charity called Search and Rescue Assistance in Disasters. He was deployed as an engineer to Turkey following the 2023 earthquakes there, which saw more than 53,000 people killed.
2: We were taken on search and rescue operations. So we had a live rescue on the first evening. We were there on the Wednesday and rescued a mother and a child from a building, and also had to identify the rest of the family, which we weren't able to rescue, and then carried on search operations throughout the city and had another live rescue late on the Friday evening, so 5 days after the event. And yeah, many more unsuccessful searches throughout the city during that time.
0: Mm. And that was particularly devastating, that earthquake. I think it's about 53,000 people lost their lives in that. What was it like for you, I guess, sort of just practically, but also emotionally, having to go through all of that as well?
2: Yeah, I think you touched on the number there. That I find that quite interesting. That number is huge and almost has kind of no emotional effect on me. I remember at one point seeing in front of me there was a few tower blocks that had collapsed. That we rough calculation must have been 3,000 or 4,000 people had lost their lives in. But it was the much smaller moments, the sort of where you actually, it kind of hits home. I remember just a mum standing on the side of the road begging for some food for her two children. And that hit me far harder than that 50,000 number you see in the paper. Just an uncle outside of the flat that we'd searched

0: confirmed that there were only dead bodies in there, and he stayed there on his own at sort of 2 in the morning to pray for the family that were in there. Those real like small moments kind of, yeah, they strike home more than that sort of that big number.
1: And I guess ones in particular as well where you could maybe put yourselves in the shoes of those that you're seeing go through this, you know, if it's a parent and child or brothers, I don't know if you've got siblings, something like that.
0: Yeah, for sure. Like that mother, she had nothing, probably lost her house, just had the 2 children with her and nothing else. And yeah, as a parent to see sort of that situation, you think, yeah, what would I do for my family in that situation? It does sort of, yeah, make you think.
1: Mm. And were you aware of that at the time? I mean, were you processing that, realizing the emotional toll it was having on you, or is it something that just hits you in the face months later?
0: No, I think, yeah, it was very sort of some very raw emotional experiences whilst there. That family where we rescued the mother and the daughter, I had to go back into, we didn't find the son alive. And that child was the same age as my son back home. So sort of emotional impact that I'm very aware of at the time. And it took, yeah, sort of a few months upon returning to keep processing that.
1: Drew, you're in the US in Colorado. Tell us how you got into this business of helping people in disasters. It's always something that you've done.
2: No, and it honestly, you know, when I was growing up and looking at roles and jobs, I never even thought of this as an opportunity. I wanted to serve. I wanted to serve, you know, my country and my community. And I joined the military coming out of high school in the United States. Ended up kind of just in time for Afghanistan and Iraq, the whole Middle East grand tour. And coming out of that, transitioning back into civilian life, like a lot of global war on terror veterans, it was a difficult transition. I didn't know how to connect or relate to my peers who hadn't gone overseas and had the experiences that I'd had. And I was searching for a way to find that connection point, an anchor back into society, which is kind of how I stumbled into Team Rubicon. At the time, I was a bunch of veterans kind of going out and helping their communities after natural disasters. I think I found this calling and this mission to help people who are objectively going through probably some of the worst experiences in their lives.
1: Yeah.
2: And being able to help repair some of the damage, you know, be it physical, mental, emotional, and get them back on a path to recovery. And in that, you know, we were all helping ourselves as well.
1: And it seems like one of the most devastating things that you've been involved with helping around was Hurricane Harvey in Houston in 2017. Tell us about that. What happened and what was your experience of it?
2: You know, Hurricane Harvey was one of the largest hurricanes that's hit the continental United States. And just how widespread the impacts from that storm were. You know, we were working all through Texas. I was down in Rockport, but we had teams up through Houston proper, going almost all the way to the Louisiana border because of just the extent of it and the amount of homes that had been flooded and, you know, lives that were lost as a result of that storm. And we were working there, you know, months after the storm's impact.
1: And did your experience serving in the military and seeing people in awful situations, but for completely different reasons, I don't know, did that help how you approach those disasters or did it hinder it in some way in terms of, I don't know, triggering you?
2: I think it is our secret sauce to the disaster work that we do as an organization is, you know, we have folks who have been in these very extreme situations overseas. And, you know, we've been trained to deal with that, to manage the situation, to, you know, find the calm in the center of the storm. And that's often what we're encountering when we do disaster work, you know, be it teams we've got down in Venezuela or right here in Colorado responding to the Aspen Acres fire right now. So we are always sort of that point that other people who are dealing with the disaster and may not have encountered anything like it before can anchor into is our gray shirt leaders and

0: we can help them find that path back to recovery.
1: Yeah. Let me bring in Daniel and ask you about your experience. Daniel, you were actually a survivor of the awful tsunami that happened in Boxing Day in 2004 when you were on holiday in Sri Lanka. Tell us about that, if you would, first of all, and how that led you into the line of work you do now.
2: I wanted to start off and just say thanks for all the amazing work that the rest of the callers have. In fact, in a previous role, I've worked with Team Rubicon and SAR-Aid and the organisation I work with now, Shelterbox. So, kind of, I've got tentative ties with all of the people here. With the tsunami, the Boxing Day tsunami, that was pre me being involved with the humanitarian sector, and I was on a surf trip in Sri Lanka, on the south of Sri Lanka, with my wife, and then we'd had a great month or so surfing, and we were woken up on Boxing Day morning to some shouts and screams, and we were staying with a local family. We were woken up to shouting and screaming, and you could throw a cricket ball from where we were sleeping into the sea on the best of days. But on this particular day, I opened up kind of the curtains and saw that there was this big, huge wave coming through, and it smashed the building we were in, the compound, washed us through a ditch, across the roads, and then into the jungle, 100 or so meters. And that kind of was the start of a week or so of, learning what it was to be displaced after crisis, and like the limited amount of actual support that is around to start with. And that's kind of, as you say, that was the trigger. That's what got me really interested in the sector and wanting to be part of a response.
1: But tell me about that decision, because there are many people who will have gone through something like that and would never want to go anywhere near anything like it ever again. What was the moment where you thought, well, actually, I would like to put myself back into those kind of situations, albeit a situation with slightly more control?
2: So it wasn't an immediate, later on, just kind of working through what had happened and really understanding that one minute you're living with a community and the next minute a lot of them aren't there anymore, and that people are relying on support. Their access to recovery really depends on what capacity they have and what capacity the local government has. And so it's really varied. And we were with some really kind of low-income families. And just recognizing how slow their response or their ability to spring back was. And so I just, I wanted to figure out a way of getting involved with helping that response. And it was scary. Like, my first response was actually for Super Typhoon Haiyan, November 2013. And I remember being, like, scared when we got into country and amongst the areas where we were doing needs assessments. It was scary to start with.
1: And when you say scare, I mean, what is it that you were seeing? What was it reminding you of or taking you back to specifically?
2: So there's like an element of, and my colleagues will know this as well, working in disasters and rapid onset emergencies, where you suddenly recognize that the world, that we feel personally is probably fairly stable and dependable, gets turned upside down, and suddenly at any moment something could happen, like something huge could happen. So when you go into a disaster context where it's already happened, like all those emotions have triggered, where there's chaos, and our jobs is to come in to try and create some structure to it and enable a response to try and help people get back to as close to kind of business as usual. I am better now in terms of the way I process the trauma of the tsunami. But originally, like, there were triggers. So any needs assessment I was doing down by the shore, if the storms were coming in again, because often we're working in contexts where, there's seasonal extreme weather events. And so, my heart, like, when I saw the pressure systems on the map, on the maps, I would be really nervous and focusing on them, especially when leading teams and being responsible for other people. But now that those kind of triggers are a lot more, I think I've got so much training and professionalism now in the way that I handle them, that it's dissipated a lot. It's still there, but it's dissipated, it's manageable.
1: Alex, do you have a similar situation with what you do? I mean, do you ever feel yourself more able to cope with these situations? Obviously, you never want to completely desensitize to the emotions that are swirling around, but does it get easier?
3: For me personally, I thought I felt fine after Turkey, and then I took my family to Disneyland, and suddenly it just felt completely wrong. Seeing sort of, I guess, other families having fun, something about being in that manufactured place of happiness suddenly felt sort of

0: somewhere like in my area of responsibility that my teams respond to, I feel this like clench in my gut, and it just like gradually releases as we move through the process of getting people out there to help, where, okay, like we figured out, what the needs are going to be. We figured out where our teams are going to go. We figured out the work that we're going to do. And it, when it actually releases and when I feel calm again, is like when we're going and when we're sending people to go do the work. Cause it's like in the disaster, that's almost where I feel the calmest, because I know, like, I have faith in myself and the team around me that we're going to be able to, do the work that needs to be done and help people the way that they need to be helped.
1: The views of three rescuers there and what that line of work is like. You heard from Drew Hanna from the US veteran-led humanitarian organization Team Rubicon, Daniel Poole, who works for Shelterbox, and Alex Rogers from the UK-based charity Search and Rescue Assistance in Disasters. 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Welcome to our newsroom in central London. We are live here every weekday with the latest from around the world. Let's get an update on the latest sports news. Sarah Mulcairns is at the BBC Sports Centre. Hi, Sarah.
2: Thanks, Luke. 2 days after the World Cup final, the president of Spain's top league, Javier Tebas, has called for FIFA president Gianni Infantino to step down, claiming the world governing body is, in his words, destroying the football industry. In an interview with Italian newspaper La Gazzetta dello Sport, he criticised World Cup hydration breaks, the finals lengthy halftime interval, the postponement of a suspension for US striker Florian Balogun, and the possibility of a 64-team summer tournament. However, he added that Infantino has the support of national federations, believing it is unlikely he will be challenged due to FIFA's election system. Elsewhere in English Premier League news, a consortium led by British Indian millionaire businessman Amit Bhatia has expressed an interest in buying a minority stake in Liverpool. BBC Sport understands that the deal has not yet been finalised with Fenway Sports Group. They purchased Liverpool back in 2010. Bhatia was a director and co-owner of the second-tier club, Queen's Park Rangers, before his unexpected departure on Tuesday. And Sunrisers Leeds women have won the first game of the new season of Cricket's 100. All eight teams have been either partially or fully taken over by new owners as part of a significant financial investment into the competition. Of those eight, four have gone to ownership groups that are also involved in the Indian Premier League. Chelsea co-owner Todd Bowley is also amongst the new investors, and so there are new team names, badges and kits as part of the changes.
1: Sarah, thank you very much indeed for that. Here in our newsroom a little bit earlier on, we got some pictures of Andy Burnham, the new UK Prime Minister, who we were discussing yesterday, enjoying his first full day in office. He told his new assembled cabinet, his gaggle of senior ministers, that they must give people, quote, a sense that help is coming. Our UK political correspondent, Rob Watson, is back with us. Is it, Rob?
3: Well, they've proposed one thing, which is to try and cut energy bills later in the year. It's not by a vast amount. It's by something like, I don't know, it would work out as perhaps $50-odd a year. I mean, $50-odd is nothing. And I think it's more a way of saying, look, we get it. But again, Luke, it's worth saying that Keir Starmer's government also said that its priority was getting the economy growing and reducing the cost of living. So, again, I think at this point, after seven prime ministers in 10 years, as far as the British public are concerned, it's going to be all about delivery.
1: When we were last speaking, Rob, we were wondering who Andy Burnham might surround himself with in government. He's now got that top team in place. What does it tell us about his priorities, and also how is it divided along some of these lines which exist increasingly in our politics, namely sort of gender and whether you're from the north or the south of the country?
3: This is a tricky one to answer, Luke, without going down the rabbit hole of domestic UK politics and the internal politics of the Labour Party, but I'll have a stab if I can without being too nitty-gritty. I think it tells you, first of all, that Andy Burnham is pretty ruthless. I mean, he's got rid of those who were loyal to Keir Starmer. That may prove troublesome later. He's absolutely got plenty of people from the north of the country in England, which he says has been long ignored. And again, that may cause some trouble with Labour supporters in the south. So those are the kind of tensions

0: that happen once you form a cabinet. The other thing I would pick out is to say that, you know, alongside that sort of left of centre-y vision that he has of criticising the privatisations of Mrs Thatcher in the 1980s, alongside that, he's decided not to appoint anyone as the chief finance minister who might frighten the bond markets, the people that lend Britain the vast amounts of money it needs to borrow every day to bridge the gap between spending and revenue. So it's a sort of mixed bag, really.
1: And how about this? Because if people know anything about British politics, they might know the image of that famous black door with the number 10 in it, of number 10 Downing Street, the street where the UK Prime Minister lives and works. There are plans for a number 10 in the north of England, Manchester. What do we know about that? Will it have a similar door?
0: That's a good question about the door. Well, at the moment, it's all a sort of a little bit hush-hush, but they are taking shape. And actually, if you had to, I'm so glad you asked me this question, Luke, because if we are to know one thing about Andy Burnham so far, and I mean, after all, it's only 2 days, day two, it's that he does seem to be really determined on this idea of redistributing power and money from London to the regions and making that, you know, the headquarters in the north, Manchester, where he was the mayor. I mean, we know that it's going to have, you know, several hundred staff, and that they've begun the process of trying to say to people living and working in London, do you fancy moving north?
1: And just finally, Rob, there's been a lot of, obviously, turmoil in UK politics over the last, how many years you want to go back. Are we in for a quiet period, do you think, at least ahead of whenever the next general election is?
0: God, what a leading question that is, Luke. Thank goodness there isn't very much time left, so I can't embarrass myself. I mean, all I can say is I remember 2 years ago, Keir Starmer standing outside Downing Street, just like we reported on Burnham yesterday, saying, you know, people are fed up with all the kind of churn in politics. We want to take the drama out of it. Look where that ended up. Andy Burnham has made a similar promise. All I can tell you is to repeat what he wants, which is to somehow hope that, you know, this time there will be stability. But given that we've had 7 in 10 years, well, you know, watch this space, Luke. What can I say?
1: You'll be back out on Downing Street. Like
0: we'll
1: nobody's
0: see.
1: Business.
0: We'll see.
1: Rob, thank you for that. That's Rob Watson, our UK political correspondent. If you would like to get into the nitty-gritty of all of this, as Rob mentioned a few moments ago, bbcnews.com is your friend on that. There is a whole live page running at the moment with all the ins and outs of all the new various ministers and how they are approaching their new jobs. Also on bbcnews.com, there's a report about Anne Widdecombe, who we mentioned a few weeks ago here on the programme, a former member of Parliament, but still somebody who was very much front and centre in public debates, in political life in the UK, who was killed on the 8th of July. BBCnews.com has a full report on the man who has been charged with her murder, a man called Joshua Kerry. He has appeared in Westminster Magistrates Court today. Prosecutors told the court a little bit earlier on that Anne Widdecombe had been hit on the head with a hammer 21 times at her home as she ate lunch. The 28-year-old man who's been charged with her murder is from South Yorkshire and also appeared a little bit later on at the Old Bailey and was remanded in custody. That trial very much continues. More details of that case as well over on bbcnews.com. In the meantime, though, that is it from us. Thanks for your company today. Outside Source will be back at the same time tomorrow, live from this newsroom. Join us then if you can. Bye-bye.
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0: ABC News with David Rowlands. Australia's Foreign Minister Penny Wong has met with her ASEAN counterparts on the first day of a summit in the Philippines. As Southeast Asia correspondent Tim Swanston explains, one of the key topics has been recent tensions in the South China Sea.
1: China's foreign ministry has told a media briefing ASEAN's not the place, you know, to discuss these bilateral maritime issues. It will, however, of course, really set the tone for discussions, particularly on a South China Sea code of conduct, which is something that ASEAN is really trying to pursue. This code of conduct in the South China Sea has been long delayed, you know, more than a decade, but this certainly colours, you know, the fact that there is escalation in the South China Sea, particularly between China and the Philippines. And we'll put renewed effort on this kind of code of conduct to try and resolve these kind of disputes diplomatically.
0: US President Donald Trump says Lebanon has been mistreated for too long, pledging to aid the country in achieving stability as he meets with Lebanese counterpart Joseph Aoun. Mr. Aoun is the first Lebanese president to visit the US since 2009. Speaking to reporters, Trump also warned Iran it hasn't seen anything yet, and telling its Yemen-based proxy, the Houthis, that the US will respond should it carry out threats to attack ships in the Red Sea. He says he's willing to help solve many Lebanese issues, including the Israel-Hezbollah conflict.
2: As you know, there's a Hezbollah problem. We've done some things that I think the world will take notice. Again, it's been a very badly treated place and country, and we're going to have it properly treated and treated with respect that it deserves.
0: Britain's new defence minister says it was irresponsible for Russia to have conducted a live-fire weapons exercise off the English coast. Wes Streeting's comments come after the British government said a Russian naval vessel had conducted a brief live-fire weapons exercise in international waters south of Plymouth in southwest England. Mr. Streeting has told reporters that Monday's events should be seen as performative and irresponsible. Independent MP Monique Ryan says the federal government's proposed mandatory national standards for AI should be legislated sooner than next year. The Prime Minister last week announced the government will develop the rules in the coming months, with new large data centres to face mandatory obligations around electricity, water and infrastructure. The standards would also seek to bolster copyright protections for Australian creators. The government is aiming to have legislation passed by early next year, but Dr. Ryan says the process needs to be accelerated.
3: There's lots of other pieces in his AI proposals which need fleshing out and which we need to see the detail of. I hope that we'll see that over the next few months, not over the next 6 months, because we know that this is an area where things are moving at light speed.
0: The lead editor for one of the largest international news agencies says press freedoms are being curtailed across the world. Speaking at the ABC's annual Andrew Ollie Media Lecture in Sydney, Reuters editor-in-chief Alessandra Galloni highlighted the challenges faced by journalists across the globe. Ms. Galloni says the free press is increasingly under threat, even in places where it once flourished, like the United States.
4: Press freedoms are being curtailed via legal means every day around the world by leaders and governments who enact laws that criminalize reporting in the name of national security, by bogus investigations into journalists' private affairs or non-existent crimes, by measures that punish journalist sources.
0: Dementia experts say the results of a study into dementia risk among married couples comes as no surprise. A study of 1 million people in Taiwan found female spouses had a 74% higher risk of all types of dementia if their partner had it, while the same figure for male spouses sat at 69%. Professor Michael Woodward from Dementia Australia says several known risk factors support the study's findings.
5: We certainly marry people who tend to be from a similar socioeconomic and educational background, and these are big risk factors for either not getting or getting dementia. And on top of that, we live in a very similar environment. So there's a number of factors that would increase the risk of somebody getting dementia if they're married to somebody who has dementia.
0: In sport, Greater Western Sydney will be without captain Toby Green for Saturday's home Sydney derby against the Sydney Swans in the AFL. The GWS skipper is expected to be sidelined for the next 3 to 4 weeks after sustaining a moderate quad strain during the team's Round 19 loss to Essendon.

0: To the capital city weather forecast now. Brisbane 23 with a possible shower. Sydney's in for a lovely winter's day, 21 and mostly sunny. 15 for Canberra, with some morning frost giving way to partly cloudy skies. Melbourne will go 1 degree higher, 16. However, it'll do so with showers increasing. Adelaide, no, you can wait, Adelaide. Hobart first. Well, you both have showers, Hobart and Adelaide. Both have showers today. 13 for Hobart, 16 for Adelaide. No sign of rain in Perth today, but partly cloudy, a pleasant 18 degrees. Sunshine aplenty in Darwin, 31 the max.
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2: BBC's Future of Journalism Festival in Nairobi, Kenya. I'm Myra Anubi, and this is People Fixing the World. Today's show is very different. As you can hear, I'm not in the studio. I am, in fact, in one of the biggest universities in the city, Nairobi University. And here we have a live audience who are going to be joining us today as we ask a very big question. How do we build cities that work for everyone? Hello and habari, as we would say back here. It's such a treat to be in Nairobi because I grew up here and I also started my radio journey here. Nairobi has a certain magic to it. It's where skyscrapers meet the savannah, but unfortunately, it's also got a few challenges. Roads are congested. In fact, how many of you got stuck in traffic either today or this week?
3: Yes.
2: Basically everyone, right? There's that, but there's also the fact that streets are now polluted. Also, housing is very expensive, so people are being forced to live in informal settlements. Almost half of the world's population now live in cities. This has doubled since the 1950s, and it's led to poor sanitation, a strain on infrastructure, transport, and resources. But I'm Myra, and I'm all about solutions. So today we're bringing together a panel of experts and innovators from Nairobi to figure out how we can make cities better for everyone. We've got Constant Kapp, an urban planner working for the United Nations Environmental Programme, who's passionate about making cities accessible and inclusive. We've also got Christopher Mara, founder of an electric bike company called Kiri EV, who wants to make our roads less polluted. We have Etta Madete, an architect and founder of Shout Group and Zimmer Homes, who is making sustainable and affordable housing. And finally, Lorna Ruto, founder of EcoPost, a group that's cleaning up the plastic waste around us and making useful things from it. Thank you. And also, of course, we've got all of you, the audience, with great ideas, which we'll be coming to a bit later on. Now, we're talking about cities, right? But I want to start with a bit of a different question for everyone on the panel. What do you think, in your opinion, is one of the best cities in the world? And it could be for any reason. The only catch is you can't say Nairobi. Let's start with you, Constant.
4: Okay, I can't say Nairobi. I've said it. Anyway, one city that to me really stood out was Tunis. Many of you will be surprised. Tunis has had an urban light rail system from 1985. One of the few African countries that has such a facility. And the parts of Tunis I had the opportunity of visiting were very walkable, very movable, and there was just that feeling that one is at home. Yeah.
2: Over to you now, Christopher.
5: You know, you started off with an African theme, so I'm feeling like pressure to stick to Africa. But I'd say my favorite city is Shanghai. I've been there a couple of times. The first time I went there was, 10, 15 years ago, and you could see the pollution, you could see the petrol cars. 10 years later, everything is just silent. A lot of electric mobility, the transport infrastructure has really improved, the air quality has improved greatly. But to just add another city, I'd say Kigali, because Kigali, at least in my sector, is really driving what I'd want to see Nairobi and the rest of Kenya replicate, especially for the

0: mobility sector. Yeah.
1: Thank you. You've broken a couple of rules, but I'll accept it because those are good examples. Etta?
2: Well, he's took mine. For me, it is Kigali. There's few cities that begin to show an example of an African urban future that requires the participation of both state and citizen, and basically has rules in place that enable the citizens to behave in the right way. And that has led to a very clean city because of a policy in place on how to keep the city clean. So good policy enables good people to build good cities. So Kigali is that for me.
1: Lorna?
3: Let me choose Singapore because of the way it designs around people, and then the stability, the accessible health, mobility. And Singapore, because of the infrastructure, I'm sorry, I'm breaking the rule. I went there and I was blown by how beautiful that city really is. And future Nairobi, I just can't avoid to break. Just watch this space, how Nairobi shall be.
1: Right. So I clearly have a group of panelists who are breaking rules. but I found with solutions, you know, you kind of have to do that, right? You have to go against the norm. Now, let's get into a bit of the work that you do. I'll start with you, Constant. You're a city planner, currently working for the UN, United Nations Environmental Programme, looking at ways to change cities, make them more sustainable and easier to live in. What is the biggest problem, in your opinion, that exists in many cities today?
0: We have what we call the triple planetary crisis: climate change, environmental pollution, and biodiversity loss. When you look at just the impact of climate change, that leads to other things, you know, flooding, urban heat island effect, etc. When you look at environmental pollution, we're talking air pollution, we're talking water pollution in our rivers. The triple planetary crisis actually affects cities at a much bigger scale that leads to many of the other problems that we begin to see.
1: And maybe you could tell us a bit about that. What's the best way to future-proof a city?
0: The primary thing is to put the human being at the center of what you're doing. For example, in transport, once you understand how people move, how people behave, it's easier to seek solutions towards the challenges that they face. In Africa, we have in many cities over 50% of the people walking as a primary means of mobility. Therefore, it's important that we look at that particular behavior and then ask ourselves, how do we make it easier for these people to walk, to work? In Addis, they've done, is it over 80 kilometers? I'm sure we've all seen a lot of nice pictures of nice walkways and public space in Addis Ababa that are effects of some of these policies. In Nairobi, if you go to now the CBD parts like Archives and Moy Avenue, you're slowly beginning to see a lot of development of improved walking and cycling infrastructure. So when you put the human being at the center of your activity and you develop a policy based on how people's culture, people's movement, people's habits, you're able to now start developing and advancing your city.
1: I'm also wondering, you know, just taking you back to public transportation, what are some of the best ways of improving that? Because as we started this, everyone in the audience was saying they've been stuck in traffic in Nairobi.
0: You guys were stuck in traffic.
1: Yes.
0: I was not. I cycle to work every day.
1: Oh. That's true, but that's not a luxury that everyone has.
0: I also came here cycling. Okay. Yeah. The one interesting thing about cities in Africa is the growth over the last 100 years, if you look at it, has been tremendous. 100 years ago here, there was, you know, just, I think, the police station and a rough road on the side. Now we have this humongous city called Nairobi, and it's the same all over the continent. So we're slowly learning how can we innovate better. One thing that has happened, there are some very good examples. One is Dar es Salaam, who've developed a bus rapid transit system and working closely with the existing, what they call daladalas, which is the...
1: Just to be clear, daladalas are buses that transport people. Yeah, what we have in Kenya here
0: Kenya is matatus, in Uganda taxis. So a bus rapid transit system is one where you have segregated lanes, so it prioritizes the movement of people in their masses. And these have been seen in places like, have worked quite well in quite a number of South American cities, in Bogota, in Indonesia, in Jakarta, they also developed one. A few African cities have taken that up. Dakar in Senegal actually have developed a bus rapid transit, Chris would really like, because it's electric buses. It takes a lot of investment, and that's why many times these things take time.
1: And it's good to know that there are many cities that

0: are, you know, investing in this as well. And it's also a good segue into Christopher and what you're doing with e-bikes. You started Kiri EV. Yeah. This is back in 2020, the COVID year, actually.
1: Yeah.
0: What made you do that?
1: I mean, I've always been interested in the renewable energy sector. And so I was looking at what's the next area that renewable energy is going to grow into. And I just happened to come across e-mobility. And we settled on two-wheelers because if you look at motorcycles, first of all, in Kenya, it's the one segment where about 90% of the vehicles are bought brand new, zero mileage, you know, fresh off the showroom. So we're like, why don't we transition them to electric? We tested initially with off-the-shelf products, and we realized this is not going to work because they're not built for how we use them. Because everywhere else in the world, it's personal commuter transport. You get your bike, whether it's petrol, electric, and you go to work and you come back. Here, that is a workhorse. It's what's carrying people to and from the stage. It's what's carrying goods to the kiosk. So we had to re-engineer the bike. Once we did that, we got a product that works. It's kind of figuring out what's the business model, how people are going to use this product. 3-4 years ago, there was only about maybe 1,000 electric motorcycles on the road. Now there's 43,000.
0: I mean, it's a big number, which is a big thing, yeah. But not all of those are yours.
1: Yeah, yeah, of course, yeah.
0: And basically, I'm trying to say there are more people in this space. What makes your product different?
1: So what we decided, what we looked at is how do we reduce the total cost of ownership for the rider? So there's two models that are out there competing. There's battery swapping, which means you can come and swap your battery in less than 3 minutes. You get a new battery that's fully charged and you go. We decided to go the opposite way, you self-charge. So you can charge it at home. This reduces your cost by about 60% because you're getting about a shilling per kilometer versus swapping, which you're getting about 2 shillings per kilometer versus petrol, which is at about 5 shillings per kilometer.
0: So then tell us, how many of these bikes do you have out there now and what sort of impact have they made?
1: So right now we've deployed about 120 motorcycles, pretty much all over the country. Every motorcycle we put on the road mitigates about 3.2 tons of carbon per year. So we've mitigated about, over the last 3-4 years, about 1,500 tons of CO2. And we reckon we've saved the riders that have been using an average of about 50,000 shillings per year.
0: You're listening to People Fixing the World from the BBC World Service with me, Myra Anubi. And today we are in front of a live audience in Nairobi, Kenya, looking at ways that we can make cities a better place. Well, when we are on these bikes, we are possibly heading home. And that brings me to you, Etta. A fundamental need for everyone is to have a place where they can live and shelter themselves, but housing in Nairobi is becoming very expensive. You're a young architect and you founded Zima Houses back in 2019. You guys have just built your first block of apartments, pioneering an affordable and sustainable way of designing and building homes. What led you to say, I want to get into this?
2: I think up to date, I've lived in over 16 different homes in Nairobi. But as a family, we were searching for affordability, whether it made sense to live in a smaller house, share rooms, whether it means closer to the employment or closer to amenities or to school so that the transport isn't that high. Searching for shelter that meets the requirements of your certain time in life is very, very difficult. And so when I became an architect, I realized if sustainability does not apply to the majority of Kenyans living in the city, then it's not applicable. It's not actually sustainability. Because in the long run, sustainability is more efficiency. It is better water uses and power uses. And so as I'm doing affordable and sustainable housing, we're now encapsulating this idea that sustainability, dignity, livable cities go hand in hand with being more efficient with our resources.
0: I just want to understand, you've gone ahead and you've had, you know, this experience, a lived experience that's influenced what you're doing now. How exactly have you gone about creating these affordable apartment blocks?
2: Well, we've come here to work. We've come here to live our sort of 20s, 30s, 40s. So it is not a 5-6-bedroom house that you will invest in the city. Maybe it's a bit of a small apartment or a rental asset that can give you investments afterwards. So it's the type of house and the building types that we need to build for this ownership. Well, and for Zima, yeah, we are focused on courtyard apartments. Compact apartments in cities is actually okay, but we can

0: designed for dignity by ensuring they have natural light, natural ventilation. They're supplemented by an open courtyard in the center. And that, yes, for example, in our courtyard, we have about 100 homes and half an acre, that we have amenities that are linked to that. And so those elements make the city more livable, but also imbue dignity into the people living in those homes in the city.
1: Thank you so much, Etta. And I mean, all these homes will produce waste, which brings me on to Lorna and what you're doing. Lorna, you're the co-founder of EcoPost that turns plastic waste into fencing posts. Tell us, what made you think plastic is the way to go?
2: I grew up in a small town. It was a nice adventure for me because I used to go chasing rabbits and I listened to birds singing. It was so beautiful. But due to urbanization and rural urban migration, you guys, our home, my once beautiful home, became a small dirty town with waste littering the streets, clogging the sewers, and even encroaching into our homes. But as a kid, I would see those plastic waste and I would take them and I would melt them and I'd make ornaments. Then I sold and I discovered waste is not waste until it is wasted. So quite early, I was an entrepreneur. I used to make some money. I decided that when I grew up, I was going to do something about all that waste. And that's how EcoPost was conceived. It was actually conceived in 2009. And we recycle plastic waste and we manufacture products for building and constructions. And we have been able to recycle over 20 million kilograms of plastic waste since inception. This has enabled us to provide suitable alternative materials to timber. So we've been able to save over 4,500 acres of forests. And this has enabled us to prevent over 160 million kilograms of carbon dioxide emission from the environment. And what we do is has created 12,000 job opportunities, especially for the poor, marginalized youth and women groups in the community.
1: I like it. It's a proper trash to treasure story, right? And I think you've come with a few examples of your treasure.
2: I've only carried this because the other ones are more bulky. But this would be a former bottle.
1: This is a floorboard, right?
2: Yes, this is a floorboard.
1: It's quite hard. It feels like wood. And it looks also like one of those that kind of fits into each other with a gap.
2: Yes.
1: This does not feel like it was, what, a plastic bottle?
2: True that.
1: Without obviously sharing the nitty-gritties, could you tell us what your process looks like? Do you just go collecting trash in landfill?
2: Right. Our business model is such that we work with youth, a lot of youth, former chokoras and women groups.
1: And what are chokoras?
2: Street people, but now they are not street people anymore, if anything. We formalize them and we make them become entrepreneurs. People are now women, are now paying school fees out of this business. People are getting access to proper health. And I want everyone to look at, if I used plastic waste and I'm creating opportunities, what can you do where you are? So this is an opportunity for a lot of people to think about what you can do to create an impact.
1: Lovely. I want to take this opportunity now to go to you, the audience. Let's first start with any questions that we might have for the panel. Let's go to the lady down here.
3: I have a question for Constance and Etta. I was in Denmark, actually, for 10 months, where I had a culture shock in terms of mobility. Cycling and walking is huge. When I came back to Nairobi, I realized how congested I felt for the first time in my life, despite being born and brought up in this city, is the fact that I can't bike anywhere. And my question is kind of probably twofold. How do we make cycling and walking a safe and accessible culture for everyone? And how do we also ensure that when we come to making sustainable housing, how do we ensure that we are not encroaching on land and also ensuring that there is enough space for the city to breathe?
1: Let's start with housing. Etta?
0: Our philosophy is that all density must be accompanied by dignity. We call it dignified density. And that's why we believe that urban Africa should only be urbanizing using courtyard apartments with protected views from every window. And we are trying to prove that by showing that it's commercially viable and even better. And even if you're not a tree hugger like me, I'm trying to convince my developers that you can make more money building in a dignified way.
1: Constant, would you like to talk about the cycling?
4: We have 1 billion people in Africa who either walk or cycle or cycle every day. Unfortunately, they're not supported with infrastructure, they're not supported with policy. So as we speak, all African ministers have endorsed the reality that walking and cycling needs to be mainstreamed at policy level.
1: That's a plan, and that's great, but practically, what would that look like?
4: You can talk of just improved walking infrastructure through either better street design or prioritizing it in transport projects. But when you start prioritizing, when we have affordable housing projects coming in, we ask ourselves, how will people access these homes by safe walking infrastructure? The best way to think about walking and cycling is what we call, some people call the 880 model. If a place is safe for an 8-year-old and an 80-year-old, then it is safe for all.
1: Thank you. Next question.
5: My name is Crispinus Juma. How are we able to scale some of these brilliant ideas that we have so that in as much as we want to reduce on plastic waste, we also don't end up polluting the environment? Thank you.
1: Donna?
2: Right now, we are continually innovating. Right now, we are using an AI to digitize our processes and to make sure that we are optimizing processes, production. We are thinking about better materials like utilizing cassava to make the plastic of the future. And you scale. You also scale your assets. You scale your production capacity, your knowledge, your brain. So you're constantly innovating. And if the innovation is making something a problem to the environment, you need to reevaluate the design, change your business, change your model, but continually improve scale.
6: I'm Samuel, a graduate electrical engineer. 70% of the cars or most of our roads are SOVs, single occupancy vehicles. Basically, it's just the driver. And this is a major cause of the traffic gridlock. So how do we change the mindset to encourage people to actually use public transport, walk, or cycle? Thank you.
1: A very good point. Maybe Christopher?
7: One, I think it's a mindset. But before the mindset changes, I think it's also starting from the infrastructure itself. You know, I lived in London for some time, and it's, you don't have to go and wait for a bus. You know, the bus is coming at this time, and it's like clockwork. Here, you have to wait for the matatu to fill before it moves. So you don't know that it's going to take 5 minutes, 1 hour, or 2 hours. You're just sitting and waiting. So if we can sort out just the basic infrastructure, you'll see people be, it will become more of an inconvenience using your car. But most people wouldn't buy a motorcycle because you also feel unsafe on the roads. You know, I've ridden on the roads and you feel like I'm going to get knocked by someone. So if we bring order back to our roads and we bring timeliness, I think a lot of people will start seeing there's no point to use my car because I have that convenience of being able to jump on a train, jump on a matatu, get to where I'm going within a few minutes and not have to worry about parking.
1: Amazing. Thank you all. That brings us to the end of this live audience recording here in Nairobi of People Fixing the World. I wonder, for anyone who might be listening, is there one thing that you could change about your city? If so, what would it be and why? Let me know by sending a message on WhatsApp or a voice note to the number +44 8000 321 721. A big thanks to you all, Constant Cap, Etta Madete, Christopher Mara, Lorna Ruto, and last but not least, also our audience here at the University of Nairobi in Kenya. And as we say in Kenya, Kwaheri. Let's say it all together.
8: Kwaheri.
1: Kwaheri. Thank you, and join us again next week.
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1: As a child, Kura faced stigma due to her Maori roots. But after studying marine science, she leaned on her heritage to try and help restore a lost population of precious mussels.
0: Join us to discover how Maori ancestresses and centuries-old knowledge inspired her ingenious methods.
1: That's Unstoppable for Discovery after the news.
2: BBC News with Govinda Gill. Hamas health officials in Gaza say at least 12 people have been killed by Israeli strikes in the territory on Tuesday. In one incident in Gaza City, six members of the same family were killed. Israel said it was targeting a Hamas militant, but didn't comment on later incidents in which six more people died. The Iran-backed Houthi movement in Yemen says six ships have turned around in the Red Sea since it announced a maritime blockade on Saudi Arabia. There's been no verification, but other outlets report that two tankers en route to Asia appear to be diverting north to the Suez Canal. President Trump has met the Lebanese President Joseph Aoun to discuss a possible end to the Israeli conflict with the Lebanese militant group Hezbollah. Earlier, the Lebanese army began deploying forces to the south of the country under a US brokered plan. Canada's Prime Minister Mark Carney says he and Donald Trump will intensify trade negotiations. It comes after Mr. Trump said he would impose 50% tariffs on a range of Canadian goods. Italy's Prime Minister Giorgia Meloni has condemned violence which broke out during a protest over the death of a Moroccan man who is being restrained by police. Ms. Meloni has called for a thorough investigation of the death. The United Nations says violence in Sudan's North Kordofan state is driving mass displacement and worsening the humanitarian crisis. The UN's humanitarian office says conditions in the city of El Obeid, besieged by RSF paramilitary forces, are rapidly worsening, with nearly 500,000 people facing acute food insecurity. The European Commission has cancelled a €2 million grant to the Venice Biennale. The move is in protest at Russia's presence at the world's biggest contemporary arts show. BBC News.
0: In the beginning, the Sky Father, Ranginui, and the Earth Mother, Papatuanuku, were locked in a tight embrace, and their children lived in the dark space in between them. One day, their son, Tane Nui Arangi, pushed his parents apart, creating the separate earth and sky. But following their separation, this newly created world was dark, and Tane Nui Arangi needed to find a source of light to illuminate it. So he looked towards the sky and found the smallest, most fragile star, called Hineroa Moa. They came together and had a daughter, the goddess of childbirth and weaving. And she would inspire a method to help save the oceans in the 21st century.
3: I thought of Hine Te Iwiwa. One of my tribes was a matriarchal tribe. So it just made sense that we would look to female ancestors to help guide our work.
0: I'm Julia Ravey.
1: And I'm Ella Hubber.
0: We're scientists turned radio presenters.
1: And these are the stories we wish we'd known when we were starting out as scientists.
0: This is Unstoppable for Discovery on the BBC World Service. Today's story is all about combining the old with the new to help solve problems caused by our modern day society, and how one particular researcher has fully embraced her culture in an effort to save our oceans. And her name is Kura Paul Beck. So this story all begins with the source and foundation of all life. What would you say, Ella, is your foundation of life?
1: My foundation of life, I guess, is RNA, DNA.
0: That's your foundation of life. That is the foundation of life. Give me something personal. That's what I'm here for.
1: Cup of tea.
0: That was my one. I was going to say a cup of tea. I think like that's the thing that sustains me the most. But in this instance, I'm talking about water. And specifically, the sea and oceans in relation to Maori cultures, the original settlers in Aotearoa or New Zealand.
1: OK, so what makes water so important in Maori culture?
0: So Maori view the water as an essential energy for life. And the ocean is a huge part of New Zealand's identity. And so it is very important to protect Moana.
1: Moana, does that mean ocean?

0: It does. And there is one scientist who sees Moana as the place she is most at home.
1: Oh, Julia, I love it. If I'm on a boat, I look in the water and I think, I need to be in the water. So once I'm in the water, then I'm home. It's a spiritual connectivity of a place where I feel I belong and that I have a duty.
2: Is that Kura?
0: It is.
3: Kia ora, ko te pari o te rā wai.
1: Greetings, my name is Kura and I am a Māori marine ecologist from Aotearoa, New Zealand.
0: Tōku ingoa. So Kura Paul Beck is a marine scientist, but this wasn't the career that was in her mind until much, much later in her life.
2: Oh, okay, so what was her early life like?
0: So Kura told me that she grew up in a small inland town in New Zealand in the 1970s, so nowhere near the ocean, and her ancestors did actually come from these coastal regions. But at the time, Kura said, growing up as a Maori child was really hard.
1: To be Maori was to be invisible. Was to be, I'm getting emotional. I don't even know why. But to be Māori was to be not seen, not heard. And you were dirty, dumb, and lazy. Everything bad was to be Māori. So my mother put me into ballet lessons, and I actually loved it. It's discipline, hard work, and strength. But I was the only Māori girl in the class, and she asked if some of the other mothers could do my hair. I had really long, really beautiful long hair. And I could hear all the non-Māori mothers talking about me, saying that I must have head lice, that I was dirty, and no one wanted to do my hair.
2: For adults to be saying that about a child, that's awful.
0: I know, like, treat you completely differently to how they're treating the other children. But Kura said, even though this was a really hard time in her life, all of this treatment made her super resilient.
1: I think from there comes a resilience. You put your head down, you work hard. And I think what it's done for me is there's a drive, there's a knot in my puku, in my stomach, to normalise our ways of knowing, being and doing as real, as meaningful and appropriate.
2: That's incredibly impressive to me that she can take so much, you know, strength and resilience from such a terrible experience.
0: Yeah, like from some of their hardest times has, you know, developed this huge strength of character, which has gone on to massively help her in her life.
2: And her life, of course, led her on to science. How did she become interested in science?
0: Yeah, so it wasn't at school. She said science was not her favourite subject at all. But outside the classroom, something did catch her eye.
1: I think I was maybe 10 or 11 or maybe even 12. And I was in the town centre. There was a white microscope in the shop window. And you know when you're a child and you see something that you really like and you kind of walk really slowly past the shop window, the storefront, and you drag your fingers along the window, like you almost caress the window as a way of saying, I want that microscope. I'd never even seen a microscope before. I looked at it with love. And the reason, I think, was I already was in love with the natural world and trying to understand it, and I guess that's science.
2: That speaks to me as someone who wanted to be a scientist when I was younger. You don't even really understand it, but you crave being able to see things close up, to see things in more detail, to understand things better.
0: It's almost like a portal to unlocking the world. Yeah. That's what she's looking at. Like, if I get that, then I'll be able to like get to the next level of like really understanding what's going on.
1: Mm.
0: So Kura went to university and still had this curiosity about science, but she was told really nicely that she wasn't smart enough to do science subjects.
2: Wow, I really just hate this idea that science is for this kind of elite class.
0: Yeah, exactly. I think it's, you know, being told, oh, you're not smart enough to do this thing. It's like, well, maybe it's just not being taught in the right way. And that's how Kura feels now. So she goes out on her boat and she takes a lot of young Maori people out with her for like marine projects. And she says she turns everything on that boat into science, even something like who can make the biggest splash when they jump off the boat.
2: That's such a good idea. I mean, that is physics, surface area speed.
0: Mm-hmm.
2: So how did Kura get to be a marine scientist if she wasn't actually allowed to do science?
0: Yeah, it was a very long journey. So she ended up studying early years education and went into working with children. She really loves being around young people. And then she met her now husband, who is a keen diver. And it was one day, years later, when Kura's husband took her out to Fakari Island, which is a home dive site of one of her tribes, that something hit her.
1: I think I was pregnant at the time with our fifth child. I have five children. So he'd been spearfishing for our whānau, for our family, and I was flapping around on the surface snorkeling because I didn't know how to dive properly. And we were coming back from the ocean, and I sat there and I thought, this is what I want to do. This actually is what I've always wanted to do. I've always wanted to be with the ocean. Best decision I've ever made.
4: That was her calling, to help the ocean.
0: Exactly. So, 39 years old, with five children, the youngest being only 8 months old, Kura enrolled to study marine sciences at university.
2: I admire that so much. Five children and going to school and being, I'm guessing, in a class of like 19-year-olds when you're 39.
0: Yeah, but Kura actually said the 19-year-olds were wonderful classmates to be around. Again, she just loves being with young people. And she was, of course, doing what she really wanted, which was studying the ocean. But she noticed that something was missing.
1: There was nothing Māori. There was only ever mainstream science. But if you look at a mainstream science approach to understanding the natural world compared with an Indigenous or Māori approach, both approaches aim to better understand the world in which we live. The challenge was keeping myself love and myself identity and finding spaces where our Indigenous knowledge could shine.
2: So was she able to bring Māori learnings into her degree?
0: She was. So it was her final year research project, and she did this in 2007. And when she was trying to figure out, you know, what can I actually do? What should I focus on? She decided, I'm going to go to my tribal elders in the Bay of Plenty region in New Zealand. And just to picture this, this is a stretch of coast along the North Island, and it is basically paradise. It's the white sands, crystal blue waters, but this is where Kura's ancestors originally came from.
2: That's such a great way to find a problem to solve. They will have really good local knowledge and also historical knowledge as well that's been passed down, I assume.
0: Yeah, exactly. So she wanted to solve a real issue that was impacting her community.
2: Okay, and what problem did they give her?
0: Green-lipped mussels.
1: One of our harbours is called Ōhiwa Harbour in Whakatāne. And the green-lipped mussel population, it's a bivalve shellfish, had dropped dramatically and nobody knew why. So my project was to find out how many mussels do we have and why are they disappearing. And from a Māori perspective, those mussels are taonga, culturally treasured species, because they have sustained our people through generations. And all the practices around how we harvest those species and eat them, prepare them, etc., that knowledge survived colonisation.
2: Okay, this is much more than just some shellfish then. The cultural significance of this species made this way more important. So did Kura end up finding out what was causing the decline?
0: She did. It turned out to be a pesky predator.
1: There were mussels present, they just weren't on the sea floor. And the reason they weren't on the sea floor is because we had 1.2 million sea stars, and they were just devouring the mussels. When you saw them, I was diving, and there were 4 to 6 layers on top of each other. Behind them, nothing but dead mussel shell, and in front of them, lunch.
2: That has actually made me shiver. The thought of, like, a wall of hungry starfish. Oh, I'm not sleeping tonight. That's horrible.
0: Yeah, it's not something I'd ever think of being, like, a horrific image. But as Kura described it, I was like, that if I was diving and saw that, I'd be out the water.
2: I don't know. I've seen a picture of a... Have you ever seen a picture of a starfish's mouth before? It's actually quite scary. So imagining, like, a whole wall of those is actually terrifying.
0: No, thank you.
2: But how much did the starfish actually impact the mussels' numbers?
0: A lot. So she started monitoring them during this undergraduate project in 2007.
1: At that time, there were 112 million mussels in a just under 2 kilometre stretch. It was a reef of mussels. And by 2019, that mussel bed had disappeared, as had 2 others. There used to be 4 traditional mussel beds. By 2019, there was only 1 left, and 80,000 mussels in the entire harbour.
2: Wow, that is quite a significant impact. So had people actually tried fixing this before?
0: Yeah, like loads of people, because mussels equals money. But these methods weren't successful.
2: So
4: Knowing lots of people had tried and failed before her, what did Kura want to test to see if she could help restore the populations?
0: So this is where it gets really interesting.

0: because she decided to take a leap away from what some might deem standard methods and instead combine her knowledge of marine science from her degree with her Maori culture to craft a plan which might just work. You're listening to Unstoppable for Discovery on the BBC World Service, the programme exploring the backstories of some of the most innovative brains on the planet. And today we're hearing how marine ecologist Currer Paul Burke is helping to solve some of the problems facing our oceans.
1: Currer found her calling to study the ocean after swimming off the coast of Whakaari Island in New Zealand, where her Maori ancestors had died for generations. And after being told she wasn't smart enough to do science at school, Currer went to university for a second time later in life to become a marine ecologist. And Julia just said that Currer was hatching a plan to save the green-lipped mussel populations in the Bay of Plenty based on her marine studies and Maori heritage.
0: Yes, and so she actually came across something on a walk one day that would really change this situation.
2: Our ancestors used, we call it te kauka, and it's a cabbage tree, Cordyline australis cabbage tree, and their leaves are really, really resilient. We used the dead cabbage tree leaves that had fallen to the ground to make our own mussel spat lines.
1: Spat lines. I'm guessing this is like ropes that mussels can grow on.
0: Yeah, so they're used in mussel farming. And normally they're made of course, plastic. Mm. And Currer wanted to see if the lines made of natural materials instead might help to restore the mussels in this region.
1: Okay, nice. Better for the environment too. So a win-win if it works out. But how do you actually make a mussel spat line from leaves?
0: Yeah, it's not really a leap I'd make if I saw a leaf on the ground and thought, oh, I'm going to make a spat line from those. But these leaves can also be used to make baskets. So could I turn to traditional weaving methods that are used in basket creation to make robust, sturdy, water-resistant lines. And she credits this idea to her Maori ancestresses.
2: So I was diving in the harbour one day and I looked up at the land surrounding the harbour and I thought of Hine te Iwiwa. Hine te Iwiwa is an ancestress and her domains are childbirth and weaving. And I was in the harbour and the female ancestress for the ocean is Hine Moana. I came up and I was just floating on the surface, waiting for the boat, looking at the land around the harbour and being in the water. I can't explain how it came together, but it just made sense. If you want to restore population, you need to get pregnant and have babies. So would you not then call on the ancestress of childbirth, Hine te Iwiwa? And then if she is also the ancestress of weaving, would you not then look at traditional weaving methods to maybe help that childbirth in the domain of Hine Moana of the ocean? But for over a decade, I never talked about my mātauranga Māori, which means Māori knowledge, Māori science with mainstream marine science.
1: She never told anyone for a decade. Why?
0: So Currer said she thought there would be stigma attached to her thinking like this and using mātauranga Māori or Māori knowledge to solve what could be seen as like a science problem. And I'm not surprised because she is currently only one of a handful of Māori marine scientists in the entire country.
1: It is so important in all areas of science to have different voices and different views to generate new and fresh ideas, to not just be trapped in an echo chamber.
0: Yeah, and she's in this situation where lots of other sort of approaches have been tried. So actually like taking a step back and thinking about the environment, how it all works, and using that knowledge that's been passed down for hundreds of years, that could be a different approach.
1: So once Currer had the lines, what did she do?
0: Well, Currer wanted to compare how well these lines could restore mussel populations, but there were a few other factors she had to take into account before running the trial.
1: What were they?
0: So there were two things: where she should place them and when.
1: And by when do you mean like the timing of the day or the time of the month, the year?
0: Yeah, the year. So which season would be best to place these things in the water to make the project most effective? And for this, she looked to her surroundings.
2: We deployed our lines when my puku, when my stomach told me it was right. And you're going to say, that's not very scientific, could it? And how do I emulate and replicate that? Because my stomach would tell me the time to put the lines in the water to deploy them when the harbour became noisy. And the harbour became noisy when...

0: be like the most effective place. You know, we've caused a lot of changes to the oceans over time. So these mussels could have moved from a more optimal condition to the place where we see them now.
1: Right, right. Okay, that makes sense. So how did she figure out where the more optimal place was?
0: Once again, she went and spoke to her tribal elders.
2: Nobody knows an environment better than the home people, place-based knowledge. And the reason they know it better is because it feeds and sustains their families through generations. So we started with our tribal elders and we took them out on the boat and asked them, when they were young, where did you used to go to get your green lip mussels? So they gave us a picture of the past.
1: That's incredible. So she managed to get a generations-old map of where mussels had been in the area purely through conversation.
0: She did. And actually, years later, this placement was verified by modern methods.
2: We worked with some fabulous people, including modelers. And so they took a lot of data and they drew up models of where would be the best place to restore mussels. And the models identified the exact spaces that our tribal elders had identified.
1: It must feel incredibly satisfying to have that knowledge verified by modern science.
0: Yeah. It's like hundreds of years worth of individuals going, collecting mussels to sustain their family. Like, they know where those places are. So, yeah, super interesting that she was able to actually verify that with, like, sort of a modern scientific approach. So she ended up laying these woven lines in the pinpointed areas and then ended up monitoring the number of mussels over time.
1: And what happened?
0: This.
2: The lines were amazing. So we had, in 2019, one mussel bed left. By 2021, we had 3 mussel beds and 800,000 mussels on the seafloor. Then in 2023, the same mussel bed that my daddy took me to as a child to collect mussels, and in 2009 had completely disappeared, has returned with 16 million mussels. And as recent as December 2024, that bed now has just under 45 million mussels. Made me cry.
1: Wow, that's astounding.
0: I know. And this is when people have tried, failed before. So tapping into this past knowledge, combining it with marine science by a scientist who knows that harbour like the back of her hand, has led to this huge success.
1: I feel like we can all learn from this. Like with climate change, there will be people with traditional knowledge or people who really know their local area, and their voices should be heard.
0: Yeah, I think that, you know, there are people who have trodden on the footpaths of the land that they're currently living on tens, hundreds, thousands of times. They know that land almost like subconsciously, like their brain is just taking it in, and they will be the ones to spot these differences that no one else could really spot.
1: It's so, so underestimated what local people's knowledge can actually achieve.
0: Yeah.
1: But back to Kura, is this method with the mussels being used more widely now?
0: It is. So Kura has helped set up the lines and she's also involved in lots of other projects.
2: Some people are using the lines in freshwater to help eels, we call them tuna, so that they can migrate upstream to procreate and then go back out to sea. And we do all of this for free. If our people call, we just go and help them.
1: That's brilliant. I love that she just goes and helps anyone who asks.
0: Yeah, she said, like, this is the reason she trained as a scientist. It's to give back to Maori communities and help protect and restore their homes. And one last thing is that with all Kura's projects, she puts a really big emphasis on communication. So how can we get the word out that people should really care about this? And I mean, loving mussels is a bit of a harder sell than, like, save the turtles. Do you know what I mean?
1: Yeah, I mean, the cute factor is maybe a little bit less.
0: Yeah. So for this project, Kura invited a Maori artist out on her boat and they wrote a poem to encapsulate what it was all about. And at the end of a conference Kura was at when she was talking about this work, the poet actually got up and read this poem out and everyone in the conference gave it a standing ovation. So I wondered if you wanted to hear some of it.
1: Please.
0: Okay, this is the last verse of the poem. First, we're going to hear it in Maori and then translated into English.
2: He atua, he tipua, he kai whakaora, he kai whakamate, he tauranga, he kainga, taku moana,

0: ほらないえ、こおひわえ。
1: It always makes me want to cry because that's my ohiwa. That's my harbour of my people and of my grandchildren tomorrow. And it translates to,
0: she is godly. She is ancient. She is the giver and taker of life. She is safe harbour. She is home. This harbour that lays before us, our ohiwa.
2: That's really beautiful. That actually made me tear up a little bit.
3: I know, me too. I know. When I heard it for the first time, I was like tearing up, and I still am now. But that is how the Maori ancestress of weaving and childbirth and the Maori ancestress of water came together with modern science to restore part of New Zealand's oceans. So after hearing all of that amazing work, what are your thoughts, Ella?
2: Gosh, there's a lot to take in there. I mean, Kura has really proven...just how important traditional knowledge can be. Traditional knowledge around the world is looked down upon for not being as valid. And it's sad that, you know, it took her so long to say that this is where a lot of her knowledge had come from, because she felt ashamed of it. When, of course, that knowledge is going to be impactful and important, because...It's literally a history of the earth around you. It's observations. It's science. And I'm just incredibly, incredibly happy that she feels comfortable and proud to talk about this more openly now.
3: Yeah, and, you know, hopefully it's a sign to other people who have all of this knowledge that they can use it too in a way to really help the planet and to not have stigma and shame around that. And on the whole, Kura believes that Indigenous knowledge is going to be absolutely key to helping us save our oceans.
0: I think of the ocean as kin. Say your child was unwell, would you not travel the world looking to heal your baby? Would you care what colour the skin was of the person who could, or the people who had the knowledge to help your baby? Would you care what language they spoke, what clothes they wore? You wouldn't. All you would care is that they had the tools and methods and that they were ethical.That's all you would care about. So why wouldn't we scour the world for different knowledge systems to help us heal our world for our collective grandchildren tomorrow? Kia ora.
2: I kind of love the idea of seeing the ocean as our child, and we should be doing everything in our power, going to every possible person to do that.
3: Exactly. Well, that brings this episode of Unstoppable to a close. Join us next week to hear about a world-renowned cancer scientist who started her days herding sheep in the mountains of Lesotho in order to get an education during apartheid South Africa.
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0: ABC News with David Rollins. Iran's President Masoud Pezeshkian claims the level of interaction with Supreme Leader Mujtaba Khamenei is growing day by day. Mujtaba has not been seen in public since the first day of the Iran war, when he was injured in the same strikes that killed his father and predecessor Ali Khamenei. It comes as sirens have rung out across Jordan, Bahrain and Kuwait for another day, with Iran targeting US military bases and personnel in the region. President Pezeshkian says he's confident the Supreme Leader will help Iran navigate the conflict.
1: Our interaction with our beloved leader is growing stronger day by day, and it should continue to grow stronger so that we can solve our problems by following his guidance.
0: Meanwhile, Yemen's Iran-aligned Houthi militia has reportedly told shipping companies not to load or discharge cargo at Saudi Arabian ports, or they may be targeted. The rebel group on Monday declared a naval blockade against Saudi Arabia, opening a potential new front against the United States in its war with Iran and raising the threat to global energy supplies and trade beyond the Gulf. President Donald Trump says the US military will respond if the group carries out its threats. Australia's biggest media organisations have demanded that artificial intelligence companies pay for the use of Australian news and content. Speaking at this year's Andrew Olley Lecture in Sydney, the ABC, SBS, Nine and News Corp all reinforced the view that large tech companies should not receive content for free to train their AI technology. Reuters editor-in-chief Alessandra Galloni added that AI can support journalism, but warned that original reporting must be protected and paid for.
2: The fear is that AI companies will continue to expropriate the content that we have worked hard to gather and use it to train their models, stripping us of our intellectual property, largely without consent or compensation.
0: A former KPMG whistleblower says the internal hire of the consulting firm's new CEO speaks to structural problems within the company. The firm's chief operating officer, John Sams, has been promoted to the top job, effective immediately, following a leadership overhaul which was sparked by a scandal over the firm's misuse of confidential client information. Professor Brendan Lyon from the University of Wollongong says the appointment is evidence of a flawed system.
3: I think what it really shows is the fundamental problem of entrenched power structures in the opaque but institutionally significant Big Four firms. So I think it reflects the fact that these are not corporations, they're not subject to the same laws or practices as corporations.
0: New research that's found spouses of people with dementia have a higher risk of developing the condition is being attributed to the high demands of care. The study examined around 1 million people in Taiwan and found female spouses had a 74% higher risk of all types of dementia if their partner had it, while male spouses had a 69% increased risk. Professor Michael Woodward from Dementia Australia says caring for a partner with the condition can be detrimental to a partner's own health.
4: Somebody who's caregiving a person, particularly if they move into the more advanced dementia, may not be getting enough sleep. They may be constantly having to supervise that person's behaviour, provide care, basic things like turning on showers and turning off taps and dressing them and undressing them. And this takes a burden.
0: New figures released by the Australian Border Force show more than 2 billion illicit cigarettes were seized last financial year. Harry Buttonshaw has the details.
5: The ABF figures state that over 2,300 tonnes of illicit tobacco and more than 13 million vapes were seized during the year to the end of June. It's drawn calls for the federal government to reduce the tobacco excise, with New South Wales Health Minister Ryan Park saying expensive cigarettes are pushing people to the black market.
6: To purchase cigarettes illegally is 3 to 4 times cheaper than to purchase it legally. What that is doing is hooking up another generation, potentially on nicotine.
5: Border Force says the seizures are evidence of a successful campaign against organised crime syndicates, supported by a whole-of-government approach.
0: And a suspected gas explosion has triggered the collapse of a tunnel under construction at a hydropower project in India's northeast, leaving at least 12 people dead and 13 missing. Rescue teams with oxygen gear are racing to find survivors, with toxic levels of gas detected at the disaster site in the state of Sikkim near the Chinese border. The blast ripped through the tunnel Monday local time. While 21 people were inside, two managed to escape.

Time to take a quick look at the capital city weather forecasts for the day ahead. Brisbane, 23 with a possible shower. Sydney, mostly sunny and 21 today. Canberra will be partly cloudy after some morning frost, a high of 15. 16 for Melbourne, with showers increasing along the way. Showers for both Hobart and Adelaide today. 13 in Hobart. Adelaide is in for a high of 16. Perth will be a little milder at 18. No sign of rain here in the west. It'll be partly cloudy. Whereas Darwin will have nothing but sunshine today and a very nice 31 degrees. That's your capital city weather on ABC News Radio. Now back to the BBC.

0: Hello, you're listening to The Newsroom with me, Charlotte Gallagher. Lebanon's president, Joseph Aoun, has become the first Lebanese head of state in nearly 20 years to visit the White House after meeting President Trump for face-to-face talks. Mr. Aoun was set to present a plan on how to disarm the Iran-backed militant group Hezbollah and secure Israel's withdrawal from Lebanon. Before they got down to business, they spoke to journalists, with Mr. Trump saying Lebanon has been mistreated.
1: It's been a very badly treated place and country, and we're going to have it properly treated and treated with respect that it deserves. And Mr. President, it's an honor having you. Thank you very much.
2: Thank you. I've been looking forward to this visit for a long time.
1: Thank you very
2: much. Meeting such a great president like yourself.
1: That's a very nice thing. See, he knows how to get to me. He can have anything.
0: I've been speaking to our chief North America correspondent, Gary O'Donoghue, in Washington.
3: We don't really know what's transpired because all the questions were beforehand. What we do know is that the Lebanese president was coming for two reasons, he said. One was to get the political support of Donald Trump, which I think he clearly has, certainly at the moment, and also to get support for the LAF, for the Lebanese army, effectively in the work it's going to do or try to do in southern Lebanon, following that framework agreement with Israel. Now, the president is obviously heavily invested in this. He lavished a lot of praise on the Lebanese president. But it's also in his own interest because this is, you know, an element of the situation in the Middle East while things are escalating again with Iran that could derail things even further if the framework agreement between Lebanon and Israel doesn't hold. So there are lots of moving parts here, and we're even seeing some skirmishes today in southern Lebanon with Israel and Lebanon exchanging different kinds of account of shots being fired.
0: Was this in the territory that had been vacated by Israeli forces and that the Lebanese army were moving into?
3: Yeah, there's a dispute here. And the IDF, the Israeli Defense Forces, say that Lebanese personnel and some piece of equipment strayed into an area that was outside these safe zones, these pilot zones that they've been talking about, and that Israeli troops didn't put anyone in danger, just fired shots in the air. There's a different bit of an account from the Lebanese side too. So you're getting conflicting views, but it clearly shows you that even in the very early hours of these safe zones being implemented, there are tensions.
0: Do you think the Lebanese have confidence that Mr. Trump will follow through and help them?
3: In some ways, it's the only game in town for them. Of course, they have huge domestic concerns as well and domestic pressures. So, you know, we know that Lebanon is split between Sunni and Shia Muslims and Christians as well. There's this kind of sectarian kind of constitution that effectively incorporates a standoff, if you like, a split of power. And those different communities have different sort of priorities in mind. But also, I think, you know, the Lebanese government knows that the best kind of pressure, probably the most effective kind of pressure on Israel, for example, which it, you know, wants out of its territory, is through President Trump.
0: The encounter with journalists in the Oval Office also saw some pointed questions about the US military strikes on Iran. Here's a flavour of what was said.
4: There are no signs that Iran is ready to stop fighting. So what is the plan? Is the plan to just keep bombing until they give up?
1: There are no signs. What, you know something that I don't know?
4: Well, they continue to attack our allies and kill Americans.
1: The dialogue is behind the scenes that they want to meet desperately to try and end it because they're getting decimated. You don't get that when you listen to your fake station, but you don't know. You don't know anything.
0: Gary, what's your analysis of the president's latest comments on Iran?
3: Well, the implication, and I think he actually said this, was, you know, that there are discussions going on behind the scenes. We think they're going on through sort of third-party intermediaries. But, you know, there is a problem. The US is extending its strikes beyond the sort of areas around the Strait of Hormuz, which it said it was targeting, so Iran couldn't stop ships. But we do know that commercial ships are still being hit by Iranian missiles and other things fired into the strait. And so the ships coming out of there have been reduced to a trickle once again. And the president has threatened to even broaden further to Iran's power grid and things like that and its power plants in terms of its strikes. So there is still a standoff here and no sign of any kind of movement towards getting that MOU back on, the memorandum of understanding, back on track.
0: That was Gary O'Donoghue. Well, during that meeting, Donald Trump was also asked about his decision to put 50% tariffs on a wide range of Canadian goods, affecting agriculture, metal manufacturing, food and alcohol. In recent days, President Trump had threatened to impose tariffs on Canada in response to wildfire smoke polluting the north of the US, but said today that that wasn't the motive.
1: No. That's separate. We're looking at that separately.
4: And what is there anything Canada
1: can do? The only response is the way they've treated our farmers and our people. Yeah. Canada's been very, very tough on us over the years, for many years, and no other president's done anything about it.
0: Canada's Prime Minister Mark Carney says he's spoken to President Trump and they've agreed to intensify negotiations. Let's speak now to our US business correspondent Samira Hussain. And Samira, why at this point is Donald Trump putting these tariffs on?
5: The United States, Canada and Mexico are in a trilateral free trade agreement called USMCA, and that is being renegotiated as we speak. When you look at the United States and Mexico, they're actually a lot further ahead in those discussions than compared to Canada and the United States. So this is really a way for President Trump to apply pressure on Canada to try and get some of the thornier issues worked out.
0: And what have Canada said, apart from they're going to intensify negotiations?
5: Well, they've also said that this is not a way that is going to bring about, any good times for Americans or Canadians, that it's both citizens of both countries that are going to end up feeling the impact of these 50% tariffs if they go through. Now, remember that these tariffs are being threatened, and they're only going to be able to go into force in 29 days from now. And there are still court challenges, legal challenges. And then, of course, there is the Donald Trump challenge. Whereas we've seen this before, these threats of really big tariffs, and then sometimes they don't happen, sometimes they do, and then sometimes it's just really, really murky for a while.
0: I was going to ask you about that, whether these tariffs would actually materialize and what would they look like if they do?
5: It's really hard to tell in terms of just how they would materialize. What would that mean? They're using a Depression era, loophole to be able to apply these tariffs onto Canada. And that's why people think that there's going to be a legal challenge. But one of the things that has the Trump administration so irate is because since the initial tariffs that were imposed by the United States last year, we've seen that Canadians have taken all American alcohol off their shelves. And that has really drawn the ire of the United States. And so there's a lot of pressure to at least get U.S. alcohol back on those shelves.
0: Samira, thanks so much. That was our U.S. business correspondent, Samira Hussain. A court in Indonesia has sentenced 19 people to jail for baby trafficking, with the ringleader given 7 years in prison. The case involved dozens of Indonesian children, with at least 12 sent to Singapore. Lisa Tambunan was at the court for the ruling.
6: The atmosphere in the Indonesian courtroom was tense as the judge delivered verdicts for the 19 people involved in the trafficking ring. All were found guilty of trafficking at least 34 babies between 2023 and 2024, with sentences varying according to each defendant's role. Li Su Yuan, the 70-year-old woman known as the ringleader, kept a straight face as the judge sentenced her to 7 years in jail. It was different for Astri Fitrinika, one of the brokers who sourced and procured babies in Indonesia. She broke down in tears as the judge handed her 6 years and 7 months. Throughout the trial, the defendants had denied any wrongdoing. Some argued they thought they were only helping with paperwork, or said they hadn't realized they were part of an illegal adoption network. The sentences were lighter than prosecutors had sought. They demanded 10 years for the ringleader alone. Her lawyer said the judge's decision reflected truer justice, though he called it still a heavy sentence given her age.
7: Indeed, it may still seem somewhat harsh. given her advanced age, she's elderly, over 70 years old. But we must respect the judge's consideration. My client accepts it.
6: Prosecutors now have 7 days to decide whether to accept the ruling or appeal.
8: After all, the judge had their own consideration. We are still considering whether to accept the ruling or file an appeal.
6: The case first came to light last year when a man in West Java filed a police report saying his child had been kidnapped. Investigation revealed an underground adoption process which had not gone as planned. The man who reported the kidnapping did not receive his full promised payment before he lost contact with his child. Further investigation exposed the scale of the ring. Dozens of babies recruited under the guise of helping parents who couldn't afford to keep them. The case has drawn attention to the economic hardship driving some Indonesian families.

0: is to give up their children with little choice and a market ready to exploit that desperation. Court documents show at least 12 babies were sent to Singapore, adopted by families who, based on false information from the traffickers, had no idea of their true origins. The court heard the ringleaders' contacts in Singapore paid up to $14,000 per child, with most of that money staying with the middlemen. But while today's verdicts marked the end of the trial, for adoptive families in Singapore, the ordeal isn't over. The fate of the children they raised remains unclear. One father told the BBC, "I do not wish to focus on the verdict itself. My main concern has always been and continues to be what will happen to my son." His question and that of other Singaporean parents remains unanswered.
1: Lisa Tambunen, the British Defence Secretary Wes Streeting has said that Russia should be in no doubt about the resolve of the UK government one day after a Russian warship conducted live fire drills off the English coast. NATO countries are growing increasingly concerned about Russian operations near their territory. Last week, Poland scrambled fighter jets when Russian aircraft was spotted flying over the Baltic Sea. I asked Vitaly Shevchenko from BBC Monitoring why Moscow is carrying out these drills.
2: First off, I'd like to reassure you, Charlotte, that Britain is not about to be invaded by Russia. At least, I don't really see what happened on Monday as a sign of a possible Russian invasion. There's nothing unusual about Russian warships to be present in the English Channel. They've been doing it for years, usually transiting elsewhere. What makes this incident much more serious is the fact that this warship decided to hold live fire exercises just 40 nautical miles south of Plymouth. So why did they do it? Well, it's part of what's called military posture. They want to send a message of might, power. Look at our ships, look at our guns, be afraid. And also, the other side of it, if you like, is testing your adversary's responses, what they are willing and able to do in response.
1: Do other countries do this? So would Moscow say NATO is holding exercises too close to Russian territory, for example?
2: Oh, everyone does it. No military in the world worth their salt is sitting at home, twiddling their thumbs, waiting for that knock at the door from whoever they consider to be their enemies or adversaries. NATO conducts exercises in the Arctic, in the Baltic. Before the war in Ukraine, they held exercises called Sea Breeze in the Black Sea. Naturally, when it comes to Russia, and it's different because Russia is involved in a very real, long-running invasion. That's why when people see all these exercises involving Russia and these flights and just Russian ships involved in activities that seem suspicious, they are concerned that Russia might be up to something. I'll give you an example. Earlier this year, the then British Secretary of Defense, John Healey, he said that Russia was involved in suspicious activities around pipelines and cables on the seabed near Britain. And it's true that the Russian Defense Ministry has submarines equipped with literal scissors that can cut cables. So when ships spend some time near these cables, people watching on will be asking questions.
1: They certainly will. That was Vitaly Shevchenko, and you're listening to The Newsroom. Thousands of people have gathered again in the Indian capital, Delhi, a day after a police crackdown on student protests. They were supporting the

0: somewhat of a joke, but there is no doubt that India's cockroach Janata Party is a true protest movement, one able to gather thousands of young Indians together. And despite the clashes between police and protesters yesterday, at the largest scale protest the capital Delhi has seen in years, protesters are back. And organizers are urging them to sit down peacefully to make sure that this protest isn't disrupted today. They are still demanding the resignation of the education minister. The stage that was dismantled by police yesterday is now back up, and there are riot vans and police officers present on the other side. This is no longer a protest movement that can be ignored. That's why two of the senior members of the CJP did meet with a government minister yesterday to present their demands. Police are insisting that the use of force yesterday, the batons used, the tear gas used, were justified given security concerns, that some of their own officers were injured as well. The protesters here are furious. They say it should have never happened, that they should have been allowed to march peacefully towards Parliament, and they are still waiting for their demands to be addressed.
1: Azadeh Mashiri. A court in India has sentenced 44 Somali pirates to life imprisonment for piracy offences that were intercepted by the Indian Navy 2 years ago. The decision follows another wave of attacks on ships recently. Our global affairs reporter Richard Kogoi told Luke Jones more.
2: They were accused of hijacking two vessels off the coast of Somalia on the Red Sea. That's within the Gulf of Aden, the stretch between north Somalia and south of Yemen. So they were accused of hijacking and keeping crew members hostage, using them as human shields, and even threatening to kill them. They were also accused of opening fire at Indian warships, because you remember the hostages were rescued by the Indian Navy. The people had pleaded for leniency because they're saying, you know, they have small children at home, they're poor, they're uneducated. But of course, the judge said that they had committed serious crimes.
3: And how big a problem is Somali piracy in the Gulf of Aden?
2: Specifically on the Gulf of Aden, you know, it had been sort of like quiet compared to the other side of the Indian Ocean. We've seen very light operations

0: happening just towards the end of last week. So the situation seems to be worsening in terms of the security for commercial ships that operating in that very busy area.
1: Richard Kagoy. A beautiful, stately home opening to the public in England may not be that unusual, but one used as a high-tech trap for the Nazis during the Second World War certainly is. Trent Park House in London played a key role in Britain's intelligence battle with Germany, as did the Jewish refugees hidden in the basement. Giuseppe Albano, who's director of the museum, explains.
2: The entire house was bugged from top to bottom, the light fittings, stairwells, but outside even the rose bushes and gardens and garden benches were bugged. And the point of it was, between 1942 and 1945, over 100 very high-ranking German prisoners of war were interred there. They were imprisoned, but they were treated extremely well. They were wined, they were dined, but they didn't realise that they were being bugged the whole time. All of the time that they were talking, secret listeners who were predominantly German-speaking Jewish refugees were literally hiding in the basement, eavesdropping and recording everything. A lot of the military intelligence that was gathered was directly useful and was used. Not least in March 1943, a conversation between two of the generals about Germany's V2 rocket program, which was eavesdropped on and recorded and directly used by Britain to thwart an attack. During the war itself, the extent of Hitler's atrocities was not widely known, but the secret listeners who, you know, were mostly, the vast majority of them were Jewish, it must have been astonishingly difficult when they did overhear conversations about the Holocaust and the camps. However, this intelligence, unlike the military intelligence that was gathered, was not directly used. It was not used during the Nuremberg trials, which happened over a decade later in the 1950s. And the reason for that was that the British government at the time did not want the tactics to be widely known. They didn't want their potential enemies. Well, at that time, also the Cold War, of course, was looming, the threat from Russia, from the USSR. So they did not want the technology or just the sheer audacity and devious brilliance of the operation to be widely known, because they wouldn't want their enemies to know what they're capable of.
1: Such a fascinating story. Finally, more than 9,000 people have signed an online petition in support of a Turkish politician who was sacked after photos and videos of him in cycling tights were posted on social media. Our global affairs reporter, Joanna Keane, has been finding out more.
3: Middle-aged men in Lycra aren't everyone's cup of tea, but when footage of Mr. Çiçekli in his cycling gear spread on social media, they sparked not just mockery, but widespread criticism. A heated debate in Parliament followed. An opposition MP held up a photo of the governor wearing a tight red top and black cycling tights.
4: Tight'lan geziyor, tight'lan, akşama kadar bisiklet sürüyor.
3: He said the conduct was unbecoming of a public official and demanded that the Interior Minister remove him from office or send him a fig leaf. The Deputy Speaker had to intervene as the session descended into a shouting match. The presidential decree doesn't give a reason for replacing Mehmet Fatih Çiçekli, but for the thousands of people signing the online petition, it clearly comes down to a bit of tight clothing. The petition says Mr. Çiçekli has boosted cycling tourism and engaged young people in the sport, and he should remain in his post. As for the sack governor, he said he wore sports clothes to do sport, and he would keep on peddling.
1: That was Joanna Keane, and I'm Charlotte Gallagher, and this has been The Newsroom.
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0: Hello, I'm Sarah Mulkerns. This is Sport Today on the BBC World Service, bringing you the sports stories the world is talking about. With the World Cup now over, Argentina goalkeeper Emi Martinez is considering his international future. There's also been criticism of FIFA boss Gianni Infantino. We will explain all. We'll also look ahead to the new season of Cricket's 100. And we will talk about the middle of the night doping tests at the Tour de France. That's all to come on Sport Today after the BBC News.
1: BBC News with Chris Aldridge. France has become the first EU state to ban children under 15 from using social media. Parliament overwhelmingly approved the new law, which will require platforms to implement age verification systems. It also includes a ban on mobile phones in secondary schools. The Iran-backed Houthi movement in Yemen says six ships have turned around in the Red Sea since it announced a maritime blockade on Saudi Arabia. There's been no verification of this, but other reports say that two tankers en route to Asia from Saudi ports in the Red Sea appear to be diverting north to the Suez Canal. The Houthi threats have heightened concerns about further disruption to global energy markets. President Trump has met the Lebanese President Joseph Aoun to discuss a possible end to the Israeli conflict with the Lebanese militant group Hezbollah. Earlier, the Lebanese army began deploying forces to the south of the country under a US-brokered plan. Canada's Prime Minister Mark Carney says he and Donald Trump will intensify trade negotiations. It comes after Mr. Trump said he would impose 50% tariffs on a range of Canadian goods. The Italian Prime Minister, Giorgia Meloni, has condemned violence which broke out during a protest over the death of a Moroccan man who was being restrained by police. Ms. Meloni has called for a thorough investigation of the death. The United Nations says violence in Sudan's North Kordofan state is driving mass displacement and worsening the humanitarian crisis. The UN's humanitarian office says conditions in the city of El Obeid, besieged by RSF paramilitary forces, are rapidly worsening, with nearly 500,000 people facing acute food shortages. And four Nigerian police officers have been arrested for allegedly demanding a bribe from the head of an anti-corruption agency without realising who he was. BBC News.
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0: You're very welcome along to the programme this Tuesday with me, Sarah Mulkerns. We have lots to bring you, including an interview with the Canadian Sports Minister on the success of the World Cup in their country. We will also look at Cricket's 100 with the new season underway. There are new owners and investors, so we will see what that means for players and fans. And riders at the Tour de France were back in the saddle after Monday's rest day, but all the talk is still about the timing of doping tests. We will explain all a little bit later in the programme. But first on Sport Today, are one of the biggest clubs in the English Premier League about to get new minority owners?
7: To Szoboszlai! Szoboszlai opens his account in the red shirt of Liverpool!
0: Yes, Liverpool making the headlines today. A consortium led by British Indian millionaire businessman Amit Bhatia has expressed an interest in buying a minority stake in the club. Now, Liverpool are owned by Fenway Sports Group, who purchased them in 2010 when the club was on the verge of administration. They have since won two Premier League titles. They have also claimed the Champions League trophy in 2019.

0: Businessman Amit Bhatia has expressed an interest in buying a minority stake in the club. Now, Liverpool are owned by Fenway Sports Group, who purchased them in 2010 when the club was on the verge of administration. They have since won two Premier League titles. They have also claimed the Champions League trophy in 2019. So Sport Today's John Bennett is with us. John, what more do we know about this possible new investment?
1: Hi, Sarah. Well, in a statement, the Liverpool owners FSG have told BBC Sport an investment consortium led, managed and represented by Amit Bhatia has expressed interest in making a strategic minority investment in Liverpool Football Club. So Bhatia is the son-in-law of the Indian billionaire businessman Lakshmi Mittal, and he was director and co-owner of the English second-tier club, Championship club QPR, for 18 seasons. But interestingly, and I doubt this is a coincidence, he stepped down from the board at QPR and relinquished ownership of the club earlier today, just a few hours ago that was announced. He's a former investment banker who worked for Morgan Stanley on Wall Street before becoming an entrepreneur. And according to the Financial Times, a publication based here in the UK, a deal with the consortium led by Bhatia would value Liverpool at more than $6 billion. There is a precedent for FSG talking to minority owners or allowing someone to come in and take a minority stake in the club. Back in 2023, they sold a minority stake in Liverpool to a global sports investment firm, Dynasty. But worth pointing out that BBC Sport understands, Sarah, that the deal has not yet been finalised with FSG.
0: Okay, there's lots more on that story on the BBC Sport website and app, of course. We'll stay with football. The fallout continues to the World Cup final today. Two of Argentina's high-profile players have taken to social media to give their first reactions to Argentina's performances at the tournament, which was, remember, won by Spain. And John, one of the players has hinted that he may be about to retire from international football.
1: Yeah, talking about the goalkeeper, Emi Martinez, he said on Instagram, "The truth is the pain is hard to explain. There are many things to reflect on and how to move forward, and if it's time to step aside." And he added, "I'm so sorry. I truly tried my best to help my country and my teammates." So basically, he's saying he's considering whether this might be time to stop playing for Argentina. He'd be 37 by the time the next World Cup comes around, so not past it at all for a goalkeeper. But he has won it all when it comes to international football. Yes, they lost the final this time, but he won the World Cup in 2022. He's won two Copa America titles. He's been voted best goalkeeper twice at the Ballon d'Or Awards as well. The other player who's been speaking out, Sarah, is Enzo Fernandez, who has been heavily criticised for getting sent off right at the end of normal time in the final, that defeat to Spain, a rash challenge on the halfway line when he was already on a booking. He'd been booked earlier in the game for dissent. He does not mention that red card in his social media post, but he said Argentina represented their nation in the best possible way, which again is interesting because there were controversial scenes at the end of the final, some altercations between players. Meanwhile, on the Argentina theme, a high-profile Argentina international who didn't make the World Cup squad is possibly on the move. Aston Villa in advanced talks to sign Alejandro Garnacho on loan with a potential obligation to buy.
0: Okay, still plenty of talking points, aren't there, after the World Cup? Spain still celebrating their victory. I'm sure those celebrations will continue for a time. It is a player, though, that we're going to talk about next who wasn't involved in the final, who can claim to be the biggest winner at the tournament, at least when it comes to celebrity status and social media popularity. We are talking about Norway's Erling Haaland. The Manchester City striker was already a big star, but during the 39-day tournament, he gained 32.1 million followers. That puts him at number one when it comes to social media growth at the World Cup, with Cape Verde keeper Vizinha in second place. England's Jude Bellingham is in third. So what is it about Erling Haaland, apart from his footballing ability, that saw him capture the imagination of new fans during the World Cup?
1: Yeah, it's not just his football talent. As you say, there's something else about Erling Haaland which people, particularly in the USA, were drawn to. Of course, a big star before the World Cup, but an increase of 32 million is incredible. The Guardian newspaper here in the UK have called him the most viral player of the World Cup. And compare his numbers, for example, to Lamine Yamal, who won the World Cup with Spain. He gained 11 million new followers, which is a big deal, but it's not 32 million. So Erling Haaland getting incredible numbers. So on this week's More Than the Score podcast, I spoke to

0: Tobias Hovland from the Norwegian broadcaster NRK, who was out of the World Cup following Haaland's exploits with Norway, and also Crystal Bell, digital culture editor at Mashable. And she's a big Haaland fan now, Sarah. But how much did she know about the Norwegian striker before the start of the World Cup?
1: He wasn't really well known between or among me and my friends. And I think that's a real gauge of his popularity now, because now he's all we can talk about here in the US. And, you know, I cover creators for a living. And one thing that we see over and over again, right, is that people just don't follow just talent anymore. They follow personality, right? So Haaland has really figured that out. And I think that was the first thing where I started to realize, like, oh, this guy is really funny and he's starting to become like all over my feeds. Is when I started seeing screenshots of his Snapchats everywhere. And I was like, wait a second, who is still using Snapchat? And so I did like a big deep dive. And I was like, wait a second, he is so funny, so charming. And

0: feel like Holland's gone the opposite direction, right? He feels so spontaneous and he embraces the memes and he gives like fans a reason to follow him even when he's not on the pitch. And that is so important. So I would say before the World Cup, not super well known among the average person here in the US, but now I feel like everybody knows him.
1: Tobias, this is fascinating, isn't it? Because, you know, we've both followed his career for a long time. And for us, I guess you're the same. It's all about football. It's all about the goals, his ability on the pitch. But for other people like Crystal, for people just getting to know him, it's about how funny he is, how entertaining he is. What do you make of it?
2: He's 1 year older than me, and he's from a place 30 minutes from where I grow up. So I've been knowing him for a really, really long time. And the funny thing is that his personality and how he is as a person. You can see he's almost the same as he was when he was like 14, 15 years old. He's just gotten a much bigger audience. But he stays true to his personality and how he answers and how he is. And especially, like Crystal said on Snapchat, I think it's hilarious how he just post things like he's a nobody, but it's so funny because it's he's so big. But I think he knows what he's doing when he's posting stuff, and sometimes he's posting things about his hometown, and he mentions like small cities or places in Norway to just like give them a shout out, and people think it's really funny. In Norway, when he brings up like really small places in interviews and stuff.
1: Do you know why he's so interested in social media and doing the vlogs? Is it just a bit of fun for him? Because, you know, he's earning so much money. He's at the top of his game in football. Why do you think he wants to do it? What's his motivation for it?
2: I think he sees like to brand himself and to make himself like interesting for like both brands and stuff, but also like the whole world. At some point in his career, he got a lot of hate on how he was in his interviews because he only answered short and didn't give the journalists anything. But like in the last few years, I think he's changed a bit and becoming a bit more like smiling and wholesome, how Crystal told. And I think that's like something he wanted as well, to be known as a more like down-to-earth person, because he's been that since he was very young.
1: Yeah, I could tell from personal experience. He used to be very, very difficult to interview, but yeah, he's a lot better now. But Crystal, it's certainly working, isn't it? This brand. Tell us more about the platforms. I didn't know about the Snapchat thing, actually. I didn't know that he was big into that. What platforms has he been particularly successful in? And what does that say about the kinds of fans he's appealing to, do you think?
0: Yeah, it's him and Kylie Jenner just running Snapchat over there.
1: What a pair. Well, I didn't expect them to be associated.
0: Who knew? And I just want to add to Tobias's point. I do think that Haaland is an elite player who also understands that personality is part of the product these days. And so I think he is giving fans something to participate in and not just watch. And you really see that on social media. So Snapchat, obviously a huge platform for him. I think the big meme following every Team Norway game was, what is he going to say on Snapchat? Like, we just know he's going to make some kind of like Snapchat. He's going to snap something, you know, silly and unserious. Instagram is a huge barometer of just success, especially this World Cup. I do want to point out, I think I don't want to overstate, like, we just love his personality. I do think, like, the fact that he is extremely talented and Norway specifically had such a kind of a Cinderella type story. It's a huge part of why I think Americans really love him. And I saw that he actually has more Instagram followers than Manchester United. I'm sure, John, that means something more to you than it does to me.
1: It does. We're broadcasting very, very close to the home of Manchester United here, where I'm presenting this podcast from. But for both of you, you're both experts in social media. And something that keeps coming out from both of you is how authentic he is. Tobias mentioned this is how he is in these videos, is how he is in real life. How vital is that? If a sports person is going to do these vlogs or be big on social media, it's really them.

0: that we see.
1: Oh, yeah, especially this generation. I see it all the time with Gen Z and now with Gen Alpha coming up, right? Like they can sense when someone is fake or not authentic. We often, these days, I think it's about performing authenticity, you know, because authenticity is such a big buzzword among creators in the industry. But when I watch Holland's vlogs, I'm thinking specifically of the Dallas vlog of him buying cowboy hats and trying on boots and just being so enamored with Texas. I was like, that's authentic to me. That is not somebody who's performing. In fact, I feel like he would have a hard time, based on what you and Tobias are saying, I think he would have a hard time performing authenticity. So it's extremely important.
2: Yeah, I agree. And also it's the feeling that this comes straight from Haaland and not like through his team or something. And that's especially with Snapchat. And maybe that's why he's using Snapchat, because there it feels much more like he just took a selfie and sent it out to the followers. And it's straight from him.
3: Tobias Hovland from the Norwegian broadcaster NRK there, and before that, Crystal Bell, digital culture editor at Mashable, on the social media phenomenon that is Erling Haaland. A lot more on the full More Than The Score podcast episode. 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
4: That was fascinating, John. I will be listening to that after the programme. Thank you so much for your time, John Bennett there. Erling Haaland certainly sounds and looks like he had a good World Cup on and off the pitch. The Canadian men's team can also lay claim to their most successful World Cup ever, having reached the last 16 for the first time. So now the tournament is over, how does the country plan to capitalise on the benefits of having been a co-host of the 2026 tournament? That is the task of Adam van Coverden, the country's sports minister, who has been telling Newsday's Isaac Fannin how he will be looking back at the World Cup.
5: Time flies when you're having the time of your life, and it has been an extraordinary and generational event in Canada, across Canada, not just in Toronto and Vancouver, but in towns and cities from coast to coast to coast. It's been an incredible experience.
6: And I guess the hard work sort of starts now for you, Adam, in terms of as the Canadian sports minister. How do you build on this legacy of this tournament?
5: These are moments. The opportunity to host a World Cup like this is a snapshot. It's a couple of weeks. It'll be gone before you know it. And it's all about making sure that there's a lasting impact for our country. And I measure it in three ways. The first is economic. This has been great for Canada. 24,000 jobs, a good bump to our GDP, and a recognition that we're the best sports hosting nation in the world. We ought to do more of it because it's an opportunity for our economy. But the second is athletically. You know, we've seen our team go to new heights and we're so, so proud of them. But we want to see that happen in U20, in youth soccer. We want to see that happen in our towns and communities where kids are aspiring to play the great game. Whether it's recreational or at a high performance level, we want to see that impact right across the country and also across sports. Just embracing physical activity and recreation on a more frequent basis. But the third and probably the hardest to measure, in terms of legacy, will be that social impact, how people feel, you know, the national vibe. I think we'll look back at on this tournament in the years that come as a real pivotal moment for our economy and for sports in Canada. We've been saying that 2026 is Canada's year of sport for the last couple of months, and this tournament really made that true.
6: My final question, I guess, to you, Adam, is how do you think your country has changed by hosting the World Cup?
5: Nations are not static. We all grow. And I think we put on a good show. Every time I see the sort of rankings of the 16 cities across Mexico, the United States, and Canada, I see Toronto and Vancouver in first and second or first and third. And that's great to see. People love coming to Canada and Canadians love to host. So we need a little bit of a re-emphasis of that every once in a while. You know, Vancouver 2010 was a long time ago now, 16 years ago, when we hosted the Pan Am Games, which is...
6: Winter Olympics.
5: So we, you know, it's been a little while since we've had a chance to host the whole world. And as we aspire to host maybe in another Olympics, or we're looking forward to the Glasgow Commonwealth Games starting soon. We want to continue to be that nation that stands up and says, yeah, we want to welcome the world for another big sports competition sometime soon.
4: That was Canada's Sports Minister Adam van Coverden speaking to Newsday's Isaac Fannin. Now, one other football line for you that we are covering on the BBC Sport web.

side Saudi club Al Hilal have agreed a £68 million deal to sign Crescencio Somerville from relegated West Ham. The Netherlands international has been offered a long-term contract and has clearance to undergo a medical. West Ham had previously rejected a lower offer for Somerville, who was also reportedly a target for Aston Villa, but a move to the Riyadh-based club is now expected. Moving on to cricket, as after significant investment from owners of Indian Premier League teams and from the United States, the 100 has returned. In 2025, the England and Wales Cricket Board finalised the sale of stakes in all eight teams, with over £500 million of the funds generated set to be reinvested back into English and Welsh cricket. So there are now new team names and badges for fans to get to grips with. Our Stumped presenter, Alison Mitchell, has been across the opening day at the Oval and told me how important this investment has

0: players it can now attract to this competition.
1: And then on a wider view then, beyond the players, what sort of ambitions does the 100 have? Do they think that we'll get more fans through, more people invested in supporting the franchises and the teams around the country?
0: Yeah, a huge part of it is what they want to create is fandom. They really want fans to buy into the feel and the connection of the individual teams. You could argue that over 5 years of the 100 previously, teams were doing that. You'd go to down to Hampshire, where the Southern Brave play, and the ground would be clad in green. Well, their team strip has now changed this year. It's one of the many things that is different. Different names, different colour, team colours. I'm watching here the Sunrisers Leeds are in orange. Well, they won it as Northern Superchargers last year, so you got used to seeing these teams in purple. So it will take a bit of adjusting to the new names, to the new brands. But those who do have established brands like My London, part of the Mumbai Indians family, they will very strongly go with that global brand that stretches across the SA20 in South Africa, across the ILT20 in the shape of My Emirates as well, and in the USA, the Major League Cricket also. So some brands have got that broad global feel to them, and they will very much hope that the fans can buy into that overall family feel.
1: So Alison Mitchell speaking to me a little while ago. Sunrisers Leeds Women's, they opened the new era with a dominant 7-wicket win over My London. The men's teams are in action right now. My London, they're going to be chasing 144 to win their opener against Sunrisers once they come back out from the interval. You can follow that on the website. And elsewhere, Ben Stokes has scored a century in his first match since announcing his international retirement. The former England captain finished unbeaten on 108 as Durham beat Derbyshire by 5 wickets on the opening day of the One Day Cup. Now, finally to cycling on Sport Today, as middle of the night doping tests are under scrutiny at the Tour de France. Racing resumed after a rest day on Monday. There was an individual time trial on stage 16. Remco Evenepoel charged to victory to cut Tadej Pogacar's lead at the top of the general classification. So that is now just 28 seconds. Notably, though, Pogacar's main rival, Jonas Vingegaard, was absent from the start line, having crashed out on Sunday. He had been woken up at 2 a.m. local time before that day's racing to complete a doping test, while Pogacar had been asked to do the same at 5 a.m. Evenepoel said the practice was inhuman. BBC sports cycling writer Matt Warwick has been looking into this story.
2: The quality of riders' sleep these days in the Tour de France is critical for performance. So as we all know, disturbed sleep can cause disturbed concentration. Vingegaard's crash was unusual, a simple right-hand turn a two-time Tour winner would usually take with ease. Riders have tested very frequently in and out of competition, and if you're in the yellow jersey or winning stages, you are whisked off as soon as you cross the finish line to give a sample. But being tested in the middle of the night is rare, and the International Testing Agency, who carry out the procedures, do need to get out of hours permission. No one is suggesting the sport's two best riders by far, Pogacar and Vingegaard, are doping, and other riders have been tested during the night in this race. But the ITA will test in the night if they think there is a good reason or a good detection window. What the reason is, we don't know, and they will want to remain unpredictable around those who could be cheating.
1: Well, the ITA has told BBC Sport it is conscious that nighttime testing may be disruptive to riders' rest and recovery. Due consideration has therefore been given to minimise as much as possible the impact testing activities have on riders. However, they add that the ITA, on behalf of the UCI, has the responsibility to ensure the effectiveness of the cycling anti-doping programme and the integrity.

0: Of cycling races. Now we will stay with cycling because the Commonwealth Games has thrown up an interesting situation for Matthew Richardson. He won two silvers and a bronze at the Paris Olympics for Australia. Afterwards, he switched his allegiance to Great Britain. That led to a lifetime ban from rejoining the Australian team. Having been born in the UK, he moved to Australia when he was nine with his parents, and Ben Watts caught up with him ahead of the Games and began by asking him how the last couple of years have been since he switched.
1: Oh, absolutely. Yeah. It's been great. It's almost been 2 years now. It's absolutely flown by. That can only be a good thing. I've been really enjoying it. You know, I'll be competing against the country, the teammates that I was racing with last time. So it's going to be an interesting dynamic, but one that I'm really looking forward to.
2: I know at the time there was some disappointment from their side of things. Has time sort of healed old relationships?
1: Not much has changed. I obviously experienced the way they decided to handle it at the time, and obviously moved on as quickly as I could, try to block out all the negativity, all the noise, whether they feel the same way or don't feel the same way. It has zero effect on me and what I'm trying to achieve over here. The main thing that was important to me was that this side of the pond was happy, and that makes me happy.
2: And how happy are you with your results since the switch to GB?
1: Yeah, it's been great, and it only seems to be getting better so far. So I'm just kind of trying to ride the wave. There was obviously a part of me that hoped when I moved to achieve more success, and it's never a guarantee, but I'm obviously super, super glad and relieved in a way that the move has paid off. The results I've got, the speed I've achieved, you know, with the world record and things like that, it's been an incredible 2 years, and one that I can look back on in the future and go, yeah, that was the right move to make. My plan currently is to race team sprint Kieran sprint, but I'll be traveling from Japan. It's real nip and tuck on which events I can actually make. For example, if I was to race team sprint, I fly in on the day and would literally go straight to the velodrome and race. So whether or not that's the best thing to be doing physically, but there is theoretically time for me to race everything. I would absolutely love to, of course, especially team sprint, like having that sort of team camaraderie and all banding together trying to win. And I would have come straight off a race in Japan as well. It's going to be busy, but I love a challenge. So when I saw that I had time physically to actually race the Commonwealth Games, I was like, oh, that'll be exciting. But yeah, if I do race everything, the goal is to win everything.
0: That is Matthew Richardson speaking to Ben Watts ahead of the Commonwealth Games. They get underway on Friday with the action. There is the opening ceremony in Glasgow on Thursday, and on tomorrow's programme here on Wednesday on Sport Today on the BBC.

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0: Good morning, this is ABC News with David Rowlands. US President Donald Trump says his country's military will soon heavily target an area housing an Iranian uranium enrichment facility, adding that Tehran hasn't seen anything yet. Pickaxe Mountain is a heavily fortified site that hosts two deeply buried tunnel complexes that experts assess as beyond the reach of the most powerful bunker buster bombs in the US arsenal. The president's comments come as he welcomes Lebanese counterpart Joseph Aoun to Washington, pledging further US support for the embattled nation. Trump claims that Iran doesn't have the means to stop the attack either.
1: We'll be hitting that area probably pretty soon, and there's not a thing they can do about it. Normally I wouldn't say that. If I thought they could do something about it, I would never say that. But we'll be hitting that area pretty soon, and very heavily.
0: Canadian Prime Minister Mark Carney says he's spoken to Donald Trump and they've agreed to intensify negotiations as a trade row heats up. As the BBC's Samira Hussain explains, new tariffs on Canadian goods are part of a concerted strategy by the White House.
2: There is this trilateral trade agreement between Canada, the United States, and Mexico called USMCA. That is currently being negotiated. And if you look at the trilateral agreement, you see that the United States and Mexico are much further along in their talks than Canada is with the United States. So this is a pressure tactic by the United States to try and get some concrete moves going on these trade talks.
0: Some of Australia's largest media organisations are pushing large technology companies to pay them for the use of their content in order to train artificial intelligence technology. Harry Buttenshaw has more on this story.
3: Gathered at this year's Andrew Olley Media Lecture, the heads of the ABC, SBS, Nine and News Corp Australasia all pushed for AI companies to pay them for the use of their content. The technology giants behind some of the most well-known AI bots have been benefiting from Australian content, including news, music and books, to train their technology without consent. Speaking at the event, Reuters editor-in-chief Alessandra Galloni said the powerful technology can support journalism, but reiterated that original reporting must be protected.
0: The father of Bianca Jones, one of the Melbourne teenagers who died of methanol poisoning in Laos, says he's incredibly disappointed and frustrated in local authorities. Investigators in Laos say they do not have enough evidence to lay charges over the suspected methanol poisoning deaths of two Australian teenagers, Bianca Jones and Holly Morton Bowles, because autopsies were not carried out. Mark Jones says the lack of evidence is incredibly frustrating.
4: It does seem that someone somewhere seems to be covering or has covered something up, so we're not sure if that has taken place when six people pass away in quick succession. Certainly here, there would be prompt investigation and evidence sought and secured. That seems not to have happened over there.
0: Foreign Minister Penny Wong met with her Lao counterpart on the sidelines of an ASEAN meeting yesterday.

0: Day to reiterate Australia's disappointment with the handling of the deaths and the lack of transparency in the investigation. A former Catholic bishop has gone on trial in the district court in WA, accused of sexual offences against young men in the state's north. David Webber reports.
1: Christopher Alan Saunders was the long-serving Bishop of Broome before his retirement. He's now on trial, charged with 26 offences involving three alleged victims. Most of the charges involve one alleged victim who the prosecution says was first targeted when he was 16 or 17. The prosecutor told the court Mr. Saunders had a sexual interest in young Aboriginal men and held alcohol-fuelled parties at his Broome residence, where the dress code was shirts off. The prosecutor said Mr. Saunders used boxing or wrestling as a subterfuge for physical contact.
0: In sport, Remco Evenepoel has trimmed Tadej Pogacar's advantage at the Tour de France with a dominant victory in the time trial on stage 16. The Olympic champion completed the 26-kilometre course along the shores of Lake Geneva to register his second successive stage victory after he saluted on Sunday's mountainous 15th stage. Slovenia's Pogacar crossed the line 28 seconds behind the 26-year-old Belgian, yet still holds an overall race lead of just over 4.5 minutes.

0: To the capital city weather now for this Wednesday, the 22nd of July. Brisbane will reach 23 degrees, but there will be a possible shower along the way, according to the Bureau. Not so in Sydney, where the harbour city will sparkle. Mostly sunny and 21 today. Partly cloudy in Canberra with a max of 15 after some morning frost. Showers increasing in Melbourne with a max of 16. Showers for both Hobart and Adelaide today. 13 in Hobart, 16 in the South Australian capital. Here in Perth, it'll be partly cloudy with a top temp of 18, while Darwin will climb to a customary 31 with sunny skies.
1: News. Hello and welcome to NewsHour live from the BBC World Service in London. I'm Rebecca Kesby. The Lebanese President Joseph Aoun is in Washington today, hoping that his meeting with President Donald Trump can boost the prospects of the framework deal to finally end the conflict between Israel and the Lebanese militant group Hezbollah. The US has been brokering discussions between representatives of the governments of Lebanon and Israel. The pair took questions from reporters in the Oval Office earlier today, and the tone seemed optimistic.
2: It's been a very badly treated place and country, and we're going to have it properly treated and treated with respect that it deserves. And Mr. President, it's an honor having you. Thank you very much.
3: Thank you.
2: I've
3: been looking forward to this visit for a long time.
2: Thank you very much.
3: Meeting such a great president like yourself.
2: That's a very nice thing. See, he knows how to get to me. He can have anything.
3: No, really, I would like to thank President Trump and his team for the historic visit and for the historic achievement that we did together by signing the framework with the ultimate objective of ending the state of hostility between Lebanon and Israel forever. I think, Mr. President, this will be your legacy. Together, we'll be able to achieve this objective.
1: Well, as part of the framework plan, Israeli forces currently in southern Lebanon are to be gradually replaced by Lebanese troops from the National Army. They will then be tasked with disarming Hezbollah fighters who control much of the area. Earlier today, there were reports that some of those Lebanese soldiers had come under Israeli fire. The Israeli Defense Forces have issued a statement on that, saying that there were only warning shots fired. They say because the Lebanese soldiers had strayed into areas not designated as part of the so-called pilot zone. There were no casualties. But it's been very difficult to get an accurate picture of what's really going on in southern Lebanon. Around a million civilians have left the area, but there are still some villages occupied. Nada Homsi is a journalist with the national newspaper in Lebanon. On Monday, she was with a group of journalists who joined a UN-organised aid convoy that tried to enter the Israeli-occupied southern Lebanon, but they were turned back by Israeli soldiers. She told us what happened.
4: We embedded with a French charity. We were

0: A group of around a dozen different media organizations, and we had also coordinated with UNIFIL. UNIFIL was escorting us and the French charity to three Christian border villages in occupied South Lebanon, but we weren't able to get to these villages. And the reason that we weren't able to get to these villages is because once we tried to cross into Israel-occupied South Lebanon, we were told to go back because we didn't have permission. Now, we did have permission, like I said. The French charity had coordinated our permission. UNIFIL had also coordinated our permission. We had received it from the Israeli army. But once we got there, there was, I guess, a change.
1: Who told you that you couldn't cross in? This is what, Israeli forces? What did they say?
0: We got to the first checkpoint, and an Israeli soldier on a megaphone that was standing on a balcony of a Lebanese house quite a distance away yelled at us, "Go back, you don't have permission to be here." And we were not permitted to cross into the occupied territory, Israel's so-called security zone in South Lebanon.
1: Why do you think you were refused entry?
0: So we asked about this, and UNIFIL told us that it was because we were a large convoy of international media. I think the amount of media that it was the reason that we were restricted from entry. And that's in itself problematic because it means that Israel is trying to restrict the flow of information out of South Lebanon to the rest of the world. We had to wait 5 hours in the sun as UNIFIL attempted to negotiate our entry, but to no avail. We weren't able to cross. And the reason that we were willing to stand 5 hours in the sweltering heat in the height of a July summer is because Israel-occupied South Lebanon right now is a black hole for information. It's very difficult to know what is actually going on and to speak with residents because it's very difficult for journalists to physically get there. So we're reliant on speaking to residents by phone. Often they're too scared to give us details because Israeli forces are surrounding them. These villages are isolated. They're dependent on aid through these NGOs. And obviously Israel regulates what goes in and what comes out. And at any point, it can refuse to allow convoys in, as it did yesterday. On the other hand, Lebanese residents are also telling us that Israel facilitates the entry of aid through Israel into South Lebanon, where they're dropped off near the villages, and then residents can go and pick it up. It's worrisome because Netanyahu, the prime minister, a while back said that these villages were happier, that they wanted Israel to annex them. It's a very worrisome prospect, and immediately these villages, the leaders of these villages, rejected it.
1: This is something that the Israeli prime minister, Benjamin Netanyahu, said fairly recently, just in the past few weeks, that most of these villages are Christian. He said that they wanted to be annexed by Israel because Israel protects them from Hezbollah, who he said wants to kill them. What's your interpretation of that and whether that is the case from the people you've spoken to?
0: No, not at all. I don't think anyone thinks that Hezbollah wants to kill Christian villagers. These are villages that live side by side along with Shia villages. The thing that's happened now is that these Shia Muslim villages have essentially been cleansed as a result of Israel's invasion of South Lebanon. So all of the Muslim communities are no longer there. And in the southwestern sector, all that remains are these three isolated and surrounded Christian villages. Now, obviously, sometimes there are sectarian tensions. There is animosity between these villagers and members of Hezbollah because they claim that Hezbollah, for example, wants to impose its political project against their will. But that is just personal and domestic grief between different residents of Lebanon, different political parties, and so on. It has nothing whatsoever to do with Israel, and certainly no one is asking Israel for help.
1: And Nada, as you and I are speaking, Lebanon's president, Joseph Aoun, is actually in the Oval Office, currently speaking with President Trump, because, of course, this plan by which the Lebanese army are supposed to be taking over in southern Lebanon was brokered by the United States. But then we hear that as that deployment started in the so-called pilot zone, the Lebanese army say they came under fire from Israeli troops. Can you explain what happened there?
0: Yeah, so I spoke with security sources, and what happened is while the Lebanese army was deploying to these so-called pilot zones, these pilot zones are experimental areas that are basically testing the future of whether the Lebanese army can retake control of this territory and whether Israel can actually withdraw. So during the process of implementing just the experimental phase, Israeli forces fired onto Lebanese troops. I asked security sources why that was, and I was told

0: that apparently they had reached the limit of this pilot zone, but they were never told this. Instead, they were fired upon. So this is problematic in so much as it doesn't seem as if there is some sort of mechanism for communication between the two yet. We were told the U.S. is very upset. Obviously, this is from the Lebanese side, not the American side. We'll see in the coming days what the U.S. response is.
1: That's Nada Homsi, journalist with the national newspaper in Lebanon. And as I mentioned, we have heard from the Israeli Defense Forces saying that the shots were warning shots only. Earlier on, that was in a statement. We also asked the IDF to find out why the journalists and aid convoys had been stopped from entering the occupied zone. They haven't yet provided us with a response to that. But shortly before we came on air, I spoke to Noura Bayrak-Darian. She's the Lebanese Minister for Youth and Sport. She's also a Professor of International Relations at the Lebanese University. And I asked her what President Aoun is hoping to get out of this visit to Washington, D.C.
2: We aim to strengthen the long-standing partnership between Lebanon and the United States and also open the door to greater political, economic and security cooperation. We trust that President Aoun will present Lebanon's priorities clearly and firmly, and we believe the discussions will translate into tangible support for our country's stability, sovereignty, economic recovery and institutional development.
1: But there is a lot of work ahead, many challenges ahead to get this framework working. One of the key things that Israel and the US are insisting upon is the disarmament of Hezbollah. And the Lebanese government has also supported that idea in the negotiations. But there are many challenges. How much progress is being made with that?
2: Our objective is to strengthen the Lebanese state and ensure that its institutions are fully capable of exercising their responsibilities throughout the country. We cannot measure progress by headlines or any statements, but by gradual strengthening of our institutions, particularly the Lebanese armed forces, and also by creating the conditions for lasting security under the authority of the states. So this is an ongoing process, and I think these are not matters that can be resolved overnight.
1: So part of the agreement, though, is that the Lebanese National Army is supposed to be taking over southern Lebanon, and the Israelis are supposed to be withdrawing. They're trying it in pilot zones already. But we're only a few days into this, and already there's been shots fired. We heard earlier from the IDF saying that they were warning shots only, but Lebanese troops were there in the area, and that must make your government feel rather uncomfortable about sending your troops into that area.
2: I think this was a technical misunderstanding in the process of the implementation of the framework agreement. And we aim that we can reach a broader and sustainable outcomes.
1: I mean, the truth is, though, that there are many people in Lebanon that don't actually think that President Aoun should even be in the United States at the moment. They don't think he should be engaging with the United States as broker. He's been under pressure about it from home. Why is he doing it, do you think?
2: Currently, Lebanon has entered a new phase in which we seek to rebuild confidence, first of all, to our own citizens, to our youth, and also with the international community. And the presidential diplomacy is playing a key role in that effect.
1: And you say you're trying to build confidence. Does Lebanon have confidence in President Trump's ability to, you know, get tough potentially with the Israeli government?
2: The mediation of the United States is very crucial for Lebanon at this stage and so important. And we rely on President Trump's interference in every pillar related to the peace process that should be achieved in Lebanon. Our main objective is not simply to manage just a security situation, but to build a durable peace. And I think what we heard before starting the negotiations, the goal was to achieve peace in Lebanon. And this is also our main goal. And we rely so much on the mediation of the United States.
1: I suppose, though, if a real peace, a lasting peace, is to be arranged in the region, though, Mr. Aoun might need to meet with Mr. Netanyahu of Israel. That hasn't happened yet. Do you think he will take a meeting with Mr. Netanyahu?
2: I would not speculate on

0: scenarios of or future decisions of the president. I think the more important question is whether diplomatic engagement advances our strategic interests.
1: That's Nora Bayrak-Darian there, minister in the Lebanese government and also professor of international relations. Still to come in the programme, we'll hear from the coach of Italy's power chair football team on how they were turned away from their planned flight to a match in Glasgow.
2: We organised this trip 4 months ago, and we sent them all the specifics of the wheelchair, and they told us that everything is okay. And then on Monday, we have the flight, but they told us that there isn't enough space on the plane to take all our wheelchairs.
1: The full story on that later this hour. Other headlines: France has become the first EU state to ban social media for children. More on that coming later. And fears are growing of more disruption of global energy supplies after tankers appeared to change course in the Red Sea following threats from Yemen's Iran-backed Houthis. This is Rebecca Kesby with NewsHour live from the BBC. Young people in the Indian capital Delhi have taken to the streets again despite around 180 people being injured at a march on Monday. Today, India's main opposition leader Rahul Gandhi called for the Prime Minister Narendra Modi to resign after police were accused of unnecessarily heavy-handed treatment of protesters yesterday. Well, the demonstrations are being organised by the youth-led and memorably entitled Cockroach Movement, the CJP. And while the CJP say they won't try to march on Parliament again, given the violent strength of the police response, they say they will continue with their demonstrations until the Education Minister resigns. Washanya is a 16-year-old student in Delhi. She was demonstrating at the weekend and she told NewsHour's Tim Franks why she wanted to join the protest.
3: I basically have been always supporting this protest, particularly the activist Sonam Wangchuk. I wouldn't say I'm a very avid supporter of the Cockroach Janata Party either, but I really do appreciate the initiative that they're taking. This is a call for reform in the education system of India. That affects me, the brothers and sisters of my country. And it is high time we call for change because our futures depend on this. The future of our country depends on this.
4: From what I understand, this all began when there was this episode of the leaking of an examination paper. And that has prompted these calls for the education minister to resign. Why are you making the leap from saying this examination paper should never have been leaked to saying, you know, look, the whole future of the country is at stake?
3: That's the paper that you give to get into medical school in India. This paper wasn't just leaked this year, it was also leaked in the year 2024. Now, just to give you a little bit of an idea about the stakes of these exams, just imagine students just out of high school, so they're probably 17, giving these exams. And the pressure they have on their shoulders is very, very immense. And so the National Testing Agency is the one that holds all of these exams. So they're responsible for conducting these exams. And these government colleges are really coveted. Obviously, that's why everybody is competing for them. And getting a seat, so success or failure in this case, could literally determine your not only your career trajectory, in fact, even your socioeconomic situations or mobility. For especially the underprivileged people who come from those backgrounds, there are many of them in India. And they view these exams as like a gateway to finally breaking out of poverty. So practically, you could imagine their whole family relying on them to crack these examinations so that they finally get into a good college with prospects of getting a good job and finally earning income for their family. And to put that much pressure on 17 to 18-year-olds is already very crazy. It's even hard to imagine. And about the future of this country, with the youth of this country. So our futures would compound to also the future of this country in a way. We're going to be handling the country next. And we need a better pathway to do that.

0: The road right now is really, really rough for us. So, as a consequence of this paper leak, many students have also had to suicide. The situation is that bad. So, yes.
1: Have you actually gone along to some of the demonstrations?
0: I have gone once, yes. It was the day the police actually took away the activist Sonam Wangchuck, who was on a hunger strike for this protest by force. It was the same day.
1: There has been criticism of some of the police action that it's been a bit heavy-handed. What was your experience?
0: The amount of police, guards, and riot control officers were huge in number. They were a lot more than the actual protesters. And a lot of the roads were blocked. So it took me a while to even reach there. Actually, yesterday on Monday, there was a march to Parliament, also organized by the CGP. In that march, a lot of people showed up, and there have been many instances of the police beating up protesters in the most violent way ever. That shouldn't be done when you're just protesting.
1: Have your parents talked to you about you going on the protest? I mean, are they concerned at all for your safety?
0: I've had a lot of my peers and my juniors also reach out to me when I told them I went to the protest. And they were like, "How did you go? How did your parents allow you to?" I didn't go alone. I went with my dad, who's very nice because he actually took us. He actually knows how much this means to me. And my parents fully support me doing this as long as I'm safe, of course.
2: That's Indian student protester Shah Enya there. Now, a court in Indonesia has sentenced 19 people to jail for baby trafficking, with the ringleader given 7 years in prison. The case involved dozens of Indonesian children, with at least 12 sent to Singapore. The BBC's Lisa Tambunan was in the court for the ruling.
3: The atmosphere in the Indonesian courtroom was tense as the judge delivered verdicts for the 19 people involved in the trafficking ring. All were found guilty of trafficking at least 34 babies between 2023 and 2024, with sentences varying according to each defendant's role. Li Su Yuan, the 70-year-old woman known as the ringleader, kept a straight face as the judge sentenced her to 7 years in jail. It was different for Astri Fitrinika, one of the brokers who sourced and procured babies in Indonesia. She broke down in tears as the judge handed her 6 years and 7 months. Throughout the trial, the defendants had denied any wrongdoing. Some argued they thought they were only helping with paperwork, or said they hadn't realized they were part of an illegal adoption network. The sentences were lighter than prosecutors had sought. They demanded 10 years for the ringleader alone. Her lawyer said the judge's decision reflected truer justice, though he called it still a heavy sentence given her age.
4: Indeed, it may still seem somewhat harsh. Given her advanced age, she is elderly, over 70 years old. But we must respect the judge's consideration. My client accepts it.
3: Prosecutors now have 7 days to decide whether to accept the ruling or appeal.
5: After all, the judge had their own consideration. We are still considering whether to accept the ruling or file an appeal.
3: The case first came to light last year when a man in West Java filed a police report saying his child had been kidnapped. Investigation revealed an underground adoption process which had not gone as planned. The man who reported the kidnapping did not receive his full promised payment before he lost contact with his child. Further investigation exposed the scale of the ring. Dozens of babies recruited under the guise of helping parents who couldn't afford to keep them. The case has drawn attention to the economic hardship driving some Indonesian families to give up their children with little choice and a market ready to exploit that desperation. Court documents show at least 12 babies were sent to Singapore, adopted by families who, based on false information from the traffickers, had no idea of their true origins. The court heard the ringleader's contacts in Singapore paid up to $14,000 per child, with most of that money staying with the middlemen. But while today's verdicts marked the end of the trial, for adoptive families in Singapore, the ordeal isn't.

0: over, the fate of the children they raised remains unclear. One father told the BBC, "I do not wish to focus on the verdict itself. My main concern has always been and continues to be what will happen to my son." His question and that of other Singaporean parents remains unanswered.
1: Lisa Tambunan reporting from Indonesia there.
2: This is the BBC World Service, where Heart and Soul explores spirituality around the world.
3: I'm speaking to some of the last people alive who were at the heart of what happened, to hear how their faith helped overthrow a dictator.
4: You have values in yourself that can make you overcome fear.
5: If my faith, my religion, didn't prevent me from becoming an excellent scientist, then why should I let science prevent me from becoming an excellent believer?
6: I know someone who says that the function of music in worship is to
7: bring people to the threshold
6: of spiritual experiences, and it's their choice whether they step over or not.
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1: Still to come, the current Ebola outbreak in the Democratic Republic of Congo is spreading faster than any of the previous outbreaks, according to health officials. We'll find out why with a doctor who's at the epicenter of the disease. Also, can the football fever from the recent World Cup in the US linger on for Americans? And the little monkey found on a big London bus. It's all coming up after the news.
9: BBC News with Govinda Gill. France has become the first European Union state to ban children under 15 from using social media. Parliament overwhelmingly approved the new law, which will require platforms to implement age verification systems. It also includes a ban on mobile phones in secondary schools. The Iran-backed Houthi movement in Yemen says six ships have turned around in the Red Sea since it announced a maritime blockade on Saudi Arabia. There's been no verification of this, but other reports say that two tankers en route to Asia from Saudi ports in the Red Sea appear to be diverting north to the Suez Canal. President Trump has promised to help Lebanon a lot during a meeting in Washington with his Lebanese counterpart, Joseph Aoun, aimed at ending the conflict between Israel and Hezbollah militants. Mr. Aoun is seeking US support for the Lebanese army, which is trying to disarm Hezbollah. The Italian Prime Minister Giorgia Meloni has condemned violence which broke out during a protest over the death of a Moroccan man who was being restrained by police. Ms. Meloni has called for a thorough investigation of the death. The United Nations says violence in Sudan's North Kordofan state is driving mass displacement and worsening the humanitarian crisis. The UN's humanitarian office says conditions in the city of El Obeid, besieged by RSF paramilitary forces, are rapidly worsening, with nearly 500,000 people facing acute food shortages. A Turkish journalist working for the German broadcaster Deutsche Welle says he's been arrested again in Turkey 2 months after being released from prison. Four Nigerian police officers have been arrested for allegedly demanding a bribe from the head of an anti-corruption agency without realising who he was. The police commissioner says the officers had set up an illegal checkpoint. BBC News.
1: Welcome back to NewsHour. Let's get more now on that breaking news from France in the past couple of hours that the Parliament has just voted to ban social media for under-15s. It's the first European country to do so. Our Paris correspondent Hugh Schofield is live on the line. Hugh, what seems so interesting about this is it seems to have had complete cross-party backing.
10: Not complete cross-party backing, but it went through the solid majority in the Parliament. And remember, you know, Macron does not command a majority in the Parliament. It's all getting legislation of any type passed is difficult. This went through with a majority. I think it's 225 to about 80 or something like that. The left, many on the hard left, Mélenchon's party, that's the LFI party that it's called here, voted against because they say it's unworkable. They say it gives too much power to third-party age-verifying websites, apps about which we know very little, and they say it's unfair to children and so on. But in

0: general, yes, there was a sort of consensus among the other parties that this is something that was timely and necessary. And of course, it was also a pledge from President Macron to get this through before he leaves office next year.
1: Do they know whether it's got public support?
0: Oh yes, I think it does in general. I mean, you know, like all these things, there are doubts and worries about its viability and whether it'll actually operate in the way that it's being trumpeted. But no, I think here, as in other countries in Europe, you know, there's a growing feeling among parents that something has a stand has to be taken. Among children, of course, it might and then adolescents, it might be a different reaction. But I don't think this is controversial in the way that other legislation has been. I think it'll find that it settles down quite happily, as long as the mechanisms function to carry out this age verification process, which, of course, is at the heart of it all.
1: Yes, I mean, there's several practical issues involved, isn't there? I don't know whether much detail has been given out about that, how the ban is going to be imposed, and, as you say, the age verification.
0: Well, it all rests on age verification. And the key thing that, you know, is unspoken in all this, which we're all going to have to get around, and it will happen in Britain and other countries if they follow, is that it doesn't just affect adolescents. Of course, it affects all of us. Anyone who uses social media, whether it's TikTok or YouTube, or at least the sort of bits that are social media in YouTube, will have to prove their age. So we're all going to have to, anyone who uses them is going to have to get used to using these procedures to show that they are over 15 or 18 or whatever the thing is. I mean, they do exist, these mechanisms, and the government hasn't said you must do it this way or that way. It's leaving it up to the platforms themselves to decide how they go about establishing the age of their users.
1: Yeah.
0: And that can be through third parties to whom you give passport details, or it can be face recognition and so on. All of it, of course, heavily circumscribed by rules on privacy and so on. But, I mean, you know, these apps are coming into operation and the government says it's happening.
1: Thank you. You're listening to NewsHour live from the BBC World Service. I'm Rebecca Kesby. Now, why is the current Ebola outbreak in the Democratic Republic of Congo spreading faster than any of the previous 16 Ebola outbreaks in the country? The World Health Organization is warning that it's already the third largest outbreak on record, but it's the speed of the spread that's worrying health officials. The head of the WHO told reporters that while the outbreak in 2018-20 reached 2,000 cases in 10 months, this time, that number was reached in just 2 months. Ebola is a severe viral hemorrhagic fever which damages blood vessels, limits the body's ability to clot, and that leads to internal and external bleeding. It's passed between people via bodily fluids, and for obvious reasons, those caring for those affected are, of course, at most of risk of catching it. Well, to find out more about this outbreak in the DRC, I've been speaking to Dr. Tieno Baldi from the WHO. He's in Bunia, the capital of Ituri province.
2: I'm currently here in Bunia, really the epicenter of this very challenging and really unusual outbreak. At the moment, we have almost 5 provinces which have been affected. Overall, I think the situation is extremely challenging. The virus is really ahead of us. A lot of effort has been done trying to contain that. And in some areas, we are seeing a certain level of stabilization. But in most of the other localities, we still have to run behind the outbreak.
1: So, Doctor, the concern is the speed with which it's spreading. Do you know why that is? I think it's a slightly different strain. It's in an urban area. I don't know if that makes a difference. And are the early symptoms maybe milder, which means people don't necessarily know they've got it? Any of those things potential factors?
2: It's a combination of all of these different factors. You are absolutely right. This is a new strain which displays some different symptoms which might be minor. But I think the most important element is probably this outbreak has started some time ago. So it's not necessarily only an issue of expansion, but it's an issue of discovery now, since we have all of the different diagnostic means. So probably the outbreak was already here some months ago, and now we are just catching up. It's also happening in a context where you have very mobile populations with a lot of also insecurity. So that's also another challenge.
1: Yes, so the sort of general security situation in the region won't be helping your health workers then?
2: No, it's not help

0: people is not helping at all.
1: And of course, Ebola is a very dangerous disease. I think it's around one third of people who contract it will probably die. And those who are the closest to the sick people, health workers, are most at risk.
0: Definitely, this is what is happening. However, we have some means which can protect all of the health workers. I'm talking about personal protective equipment, gloves, you know, which can really stop the transmission from someone who is sick. And most importantly, also the people who have died, because it's during the funerals that we have most of the transmission. So there are these means, they exist sometimes, they are not really accessible. It's a little bit difficult to organize the care in the hospitals, differentiating the suspected cases and also the confirmed cases. So there are a lot of issues around the operational capacities, meaning there is a need of more investment, more support for really getting these supplies and to try to protect both the people, but also the community members.
1: Yeah, you say there's a problem with capacity. I mean, are you overwhelmed so far with this disease?
0: I think we can say like there is a major tension here because of the way we try to improve the response measures. You know, communities, they are accepting the disease. I mean, a lot of work has been done on that one. But when you get more people who want it to be tested, then the testing capacities are sometimes limited. And before you test them, you want it not to mix them with the people who can get the virus in case they are positive. So those capacities are not there. Building a hospital, building a health structure, you know, this is not something that you can do in 1 or 2 days. Getting doctors, getting nurses, you cannot also have a doctor or a nurse in 1 or 2 days. These people have to be trained. And yeah. At the moment, if you take too much of these doctors also, this can jeopardize the care that the population really needs.
1: So, I mean, we have heard that international funding has been cut for some of these health centres. And you were talking there about the struggle to try to organise people who turn up at the health clinics. I mean, we've heard that in some areas people have been so angry, they've actually started being quite aggressive, violent towards health workers. Is that something you've heard of?
0: It's definitely happening, the attack on health professional or healthcare services. When people are looking for support for burying their loved one, it's extremely difficult. So when people are looking for ambulances, if they exist, but if they don't exist, that's also another challenge. So yes, we are facing those challenges. But again, there are some really solutions. It's just how can we all come together, all of the different stakeholders, funders and others, you know, to help for really putting this response at the scale it has to be.
1: I'm sorry to interrupt, but I mean, are you getting the funding you need? Or I mean, it sounds as if you could do with more, actually.
0: More is needed. More is needed given the magnitude of this outbreak. We are over 2,000 cases just 2 months after the outbreak. The rhythm is just too fast.
1: And doctor, what's your greatest fear if it continues at this pace? How bad could things get?
0: I think the risk of expansion, I mean transmission of the disease in other countries, is already here. So for me, I wanted to see it on the other side. What is really needed today is really to have the necessary investment, the necessary support to be able to control this situation. Mm. But most importantly, I think it's also a wake-up call. Anytime we are facing this type of health emergency, we remember COVID, what are the investments that we are doing behind for really reinforcing the health system? Because if we are capable of detecting this disease earlier, that will help us not to be in this situation.
1: That's Dr. Tiano Baldi in Eastern DRC. Next to Italy, where there's growing concern about childhood obesity. World Health Organization figures show Italian children are the second most overweight in the European Union and joint third most obese. It's a striking statistic for a country long regarded as the spiritual home of the healthy Mediterranean diet. Our correspondent Sofia Bettiza reports from Naples.
2: When it comes to food, I have not seen anywhere in the world quite like Naples. Every cafe has a little window opening onto the street filled with fresh pastries and pizza slices. It's all the classics of Naples. I'm holding the city's most popular street snack, pizza fritta. It's an entire pizza deep fried in oil. But all this is linked to a child obesity epidemic. We've just arrived at the Betania Hospital in Ponticelli, a suburb of Naples. Salvatore is 16 and is here with his mum, Anna. At 180 kilos, he's morbidly obese, meaning his weight is putting his health at serious risk.
3: I can't even sign him up for the gym because he's so obese. They don't want to take on the responsibility. He weighs too much. Something could happen to him.

0: Obesity can cause this.
1: Salvatore is under the care of Dr. Sonia Chiappetta. When obesity puts patients' lives at risk, she removes up to 90% of their stomach. And demand is growing. World Health Organization figures show Italian children are now the second most overweight in the EU.
2: The patients are getting younger, and normally the patient with obesity, with type 2 diabetes, hypertension, sleep apnea, this was a patient I saw around age of 50. Now I see these patients around age of 16, 17, 18, 20.
1: While Dr. Chiappetta treats the most severe cases, Professor Roberto Bernicanani, one of Italy's leading pediatric obesity specialists, is trying to prevent children ever needing surgery.
3: And how young are your patients?
4: 2-3 years.
3: So you're seeing children yeah. who are 2 or 3
4: yeah.
3: who are
4: already
3: obese.
4: Affected by overweight or obesity. Normal child at 2-3 years of age, the body weight would be around 10 kilos, but you can find out a child weighing, I don't know, 20 kilos, 25 kilos. Many children are unable to drink regular water. They are consuming a Coca-Cola can, a Fanta can, or Gatorade.
1: Professor Bernicanani says one of the biggest challenges is that many Italian parents simply don't realize their own child is obese. They're in denial. Carmen has brought in her 10-year-old daughter, Francesca. She weighs around 60 kilos. Her throat is irritated and she struggles to swallow.
5: You don't eat vegetables, you don't eat salad, you really don't want them. I put them next to you, but you don't want them.
1: Last year, Italy passed a law to officially recognize obesity as a serious disease, one of the first countries in the world to do so. Doctors hope that's the first step towards treating it earlier and preventing more children from reaching the point where surgery becomes their only option.
6: Sofia Battista reporting from Naples. Now, imagine the surprise one London bus driver had when he noticed a large bag sticking out of the luggage bay, and the bag was making a noise like this. Inside was a little monkey, a tiny marmoset in a cage zipped up inside the bag. Poor thing had been abandoned, it seems. Since April, owners of pet monkeys in the UK have had to have a special licence to keep them. It's thought there are around 5,000 in the country. Well, the discovery of the monkey was reported to the main animal welfare organisation in the UK, the RSPCA. Claire Dew from there told us that there could be more to come.
7: Animal abandonments are very common. They are the bread and butter, unfortunately, of animal welfare situations like ours. But it's usually cats left in carriers in bin sheds or dogs tied to lampposts. It's very rare to find a monkey that has been left unattended or abandoned. However, the change in legislation recently gave us some cause for concern. The RSPCA certainly were aware that there would be more numbers. This is the first one we've seen in London at the moment, or the first one we found. Thank goodness this person did at least leave it somewhere where we would find it. The worries are is that there will be more unattended, abandoned, dumped monkeys, or maybe even released directly into the wild, left places where nobody can find them. They certainly can't cope here in the UK by themselves. We don't know what type of monkeys people may now have. The smallest ones are potentially the cutest, but that doesn't mean that people won't move on to something bigger. So I think we are concerned that the number will rise.
6: One of the problems, she said, is that monkeys do require a lot of looking after.
7: It's very difficult. I mean, it's essentially the same as having a small child. They're very demanding. They like to live in large social groups. Most people that keep them individually, which is not great, which means it wants a lot of attention. They've got some very specialist health needs. They need specialist vaccinations. They need a very large enclosure. If you keep a primate now in the UK, you're almost obliged to keep it as well as a zoo.
6: That's Claire Dew there from the RSPCA. And just to reassure you, the monkey's been called Oyster after the London Transport Payments card system. She's being very well looked after and apparently is happy and comfortable where she is after her ordeal on the London transport system. Do stay with us. We're going to be talking about football next and power chair football and one team that got stranded on its way to Glasgow. That's coming up in just a moment.

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1: My shoes had a most important feature, as they had been a witness with myself to the crimes of the occupation.
2: We knew what was happening over in South Africa. Morally, we just couldn't handle the South African goods. And I think because we wouldn't go away, the Irish government had to try and do something.
3: Because this pickup was coordinated by multiple organizations in the government, they were very cautious about transporting the pandas back to Taipei.
4: As we entered Johannesburg's airspace, the pilot announced, "We welcome Sarah Bartman back into a country of birth after 192 years.
0: Witness history at bbcworldservice.com/witnesshistory or wherever you get your BBC podcasts.
5: Our top story this hour, Donald Trump has described Lebanon as a very mistreated country during a landmark visit by his Lebanese counterpart designed to shore up an agreement to end the Israeli occupation. Earlier, the Lebanon-based journalist Nada Homsi told NewsHour that Israeli forces had opened fire when the Lebanese army had tried to deploy in the occupied areas as part of the framework agreement.
6: I asked security sources why that was, and I was told that apparently they had reached the limit of this pilot zone, but they were never told this. Instead, they were fired upon. So this is problematic in so much as it doesn't seem as if there is some sort of mechanism for communication between the two yet. We were told the U.S. is very upset. Obviously, this is from the Lebanese side.
5: And we have had a statement from the Israeli side saying that they were merely warning shots. More details on that earlier in the program. This is Rebecca Kesby with NewsHour live from the BBC. Now, in the United States, football typically means a very different thing to the rest of the world, but the land of soccer now has thousands, if not millions, of new fans. And the Major League Soccer is determined to keep them interested once the World Cup fever wears off. The BBC's Regan Morris reports from Los Angeles about the future of Major League Soccer.
7: Hey, Leo! Can we kick it?
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9: The biggest star in Major League Soccer also happens to be the biggest star in all of football, Lionel Messi. He's the first

0: totally different era in American soccer. And starting
1: the league started with just 10 teams and no purpose-built stadiums. Now, the league has 30 clubs and world-class stadiums and training facilities across the U.S. and Canada. There were so many public World Cup watch parties, even if you weren't a football fan, it was hard to miss the tournament. Big screens were set up seemingly everywhere, even on the beach. On LA's Hermosa Beach, fans watched in bikinis as Spain defeated France. LA Galaxy were there giving away free tickets, part of the league's first match on us promised to new fans. Corinna Irvin signed up.
2: So I followed the Premier League for a long time, and after watching the U.S. play the World Cup, I just became a fan of the MLS now, so I'm excited to go and watch. My dad played soccer growing up. He's a huge soccer fan of German, Italian football, and then we just stuck to the Premier League, and I'm a Manchester City fan.
3: Who's going to be your MLS team?
2: Probably the LA Galaxy. After I go to the game, I'll probably become a big fan.
1: That's just what the MLS is hoping for. The league is changing its calendar next year to align with Europe's. But critics say the MLS is years away from being considered among the top five elite leagues in the world. The MLS says they're already partly there. Here's Cordomanche again.
4: The key things that we looked at was the relevance and the size of our fan base, second in the world. The valuation of our clubs, 18 of the top 50, number one in the world. Best player in the world. We had 45 players in the World Cup. That's more than any other league in the Western Hemisphere and among the top leagues in the world. But take Messi out of the equation, and we are in that mix when it comes to minutes played, goals scored, and some of the key metrics.
0: Can I kick it?
1: Major League Soccer had a reputation for being a retirement home for superstars. A lucrative place for legends like Beckham and now Messi to play after peak careers in Europe. But that reputation is outdated. The average age of new international players in the league is now 23. With younger stars and new fans, the MLS hopes their future reputation will be one of excellence and glory.
3: Yes, you can.
5: Regan Morris reporting there. Now, an investigation has been launched after the Italian Powerchair football team were prevented from boarding a flight to Glasgow. If you don't know, powerchair football or soccer is as it sounds. Players use special powered wheelchairs and a much larger ball than in association football. It's one of the only team sports open to athletes who use electric wheelchairs. But when the team turned up at the airport, they were told the plane didn't have space for all their wheelchairs. Marco Ferrazza is the Italian team's coach, and he told me what happened.
6: We organized this trip 4 months ago, and we sent them all the specifics of the wheelchair, the batteries, the weight, and these details. And they told us that everything is okay. A few days before our flight, we write them again to remind our trip. And they didn't do nothing. And then on Monday, we have the flight. But they told us that there isn't enough space on the plane to take all our wheelchairs.
5: Well, did they say they could take some of you, but not all of you, which for a football team is no good at all, is it?
6: Yes, they want to divide the group in two parts. One part in Glasgow with our flight, and the other part to go to Edinburgh. And then we have to arrange to go from Edinburgh to Glasgow.
5: Right, to Edinburgh. And so, I mean, given how short the trip was, that wasn't going to work, I guess, because, I mean, you're supposed to be playing right now, I think.
6: Yeah, in the same day they told us this. So we have enough time to organize it, and we have a lot of wheelchairs. So we have to try to find like a bus. And in one day, in a few hours, it was impossible.
5: Goodness me. So you've obviously complained to the airline, which in this instance is EasyJet. We've had a statement from them saying we're very sorry for the group's experience. We've launched an internal investigation to understand what happened. In the meantime, we're in contact with the passengers and doing all possible to find a suitable solution. Making travel accessible to everyone is a priority for us, and we take this matter very seriously. That's what they've told us. How do you take that?
6: And they told us the same thing, but the problem is that we can't play our tournament. And so we lost this tournament that was very important because

0: in few months will be the World Cup. And we are convinced that a match against these teams was very helpful for us.
1: So on a different subject, you are preparing for the World Cup, which is later this year. Good luck in that. Everybody's still very excited about the men's FIFA World Cup, which is just completed this week. Can you tell us why Power Soccer is so good and why we should all be watching that World Cup later this year?
0: We are Italians and we don't play in this World Cup. So for us, it's a pleasure and it's an honor to represent our country. We are a young team. In Italy, PowerShell football arrived only 5 years ago. So a World Cup is a dream. It's a dream for all the players. It's a dream for me as a coach. And it will be very, very exciting.
1: That's Marco Ferrazza there. Now, in the past few minutes, President Zelensky has announced that he has fired the commander-in-chief of Ukraine's armed forces, Oleksandr Syrsky. It comes after he sacked the defense minister last week, who didn't get on with the general. That prompted street protests and, it seems, a U-turn from President Zelensky. More on that coming up in the news.

0: ABC News, good morning, I'm Simon Lauder. Donald Trump says the United States will soon attack an underground Iranian nuclear-linked facility. North America correspondent Cayman Gock reports.
1: The site is known as Pickaxe Mountain and is a fortified facility buried deep underground near one of Tehran's main nuclear locations. US media is reporting Israeli intelligence believes Iran moved thousands of uranium enrichment centrifuges there after its nuclear sites were severely damaged by strikes last year. Donald Trump says the US military will be hitting the area soon and very heavily. It follows days of escalations and strikes from the United States as Iran continues to also target American military bases in the region. Cayman Gock, ABC News, Washington.
0: Foreign Minister Penny Wong has met with her Chinese counterpart on the sidelines of ASEAN meetings, raising concern over a Chinese missile test earlier this month. Southeast Asia correspondent Tim Swanston reports.
2: China's test launch of a nuclear-capable missile into the Pacific earlier this month drew a harsh rebuke from Australia and Pacific Island nations. China described the test as routine. On Tuesday, in a meeting with China's Foreign Minister Wang Yi, Australian Foreign Minister Penny Wong raised concerns over the test. Today, Penny Wong meets with foreign ministers of Quad countries, the US, India and Japan. Meantime, ASEAN leaders have in a statement expressed serious concern over renewed fighting in the Middle East and will likely raise the war in a meeting with US Secretary of State Marco Rubio today.
0: India's opposition leader has been detained by police in New Delhi after leading a protest outside Prime Minister Narendra Modi's home. South Asia correspondent Rachel Clayton reports.
3: Members from the opposition Congress Party had marched to demand the Prime Minister's resignation following a police crackdown on student demonstrations on Monday. Video footage shows opposition leader Rahul Gandhi being carried away by police after lying on the ground and refusing to leave. Thousands of protesters clashed with police in New Delhi earlier this week when they tried to march to Parliament demanding the government sack Education Minister Dharmendra Pradhan over alleged corruption in the education system. Dozens of people were hospitalised after authorities used batons and tear gas to disperse protesters.
0: The French Parliament is following Australia to pass a law banning social media for children. Europe correspondent Catherine Diss reports.
4: Taking inspiration from Australia's world first to ban social media for under 16-year-olds, France has now done the same, but it will be implemented for any child under 15. The French President Emmanuel Macron drove the measure and wants it in place by the start of September, from which time children will no longer be able to open an account. Social media companies would have another 4 months to close existing accounts. The European Commission is working on its own regulations to rein in social media across the continent to protect young people. The platforms would also need age verification approved by the French privacy regulator.
0: A delegation of regional Queensland leaders will be in Melbourne today to protest against a proposed shake-up of natural disaster funding. More from Megan Dancy.
5: Six mayors from disaster-prone areas of the state are travelling to the Victorian capital. They'll gather outside the hotel hosting state and federal counterparts to protest a planned reduction in federal recovery arrangements. The contentious overhaul would see Canberra's contributions slashed from 65% down to an even 50-50 split with the states. Alison Smith from the Local Government Association says clarity is needed.
6: Who is going to cover that gap?
5: Federal Emergency Management Minister Christy McBain says the reforms will help cut red tape and make disaster funding simpler and faster for councils to access.
0: The head of Murdoch-owned news organisations in Australia is accusing AI companies of committing theft by cannibalising their journalism. Michael Miller is the executive chair of News Corp Australasia, which owns major national newspapers such as The Australian and TV broadcaster Sky News. Mr. Miller told an ABC-hosted media forum in Sydney, chatbots are stealing News Corp revenue by taking news stories to feed information into their AI programs.
7: It is theft. They highly value what we do. That's why we call it scraped, but they've stolen that content already. And I think the reason that they want to do deals is that they want legitimate access, is that they know they've got a risk in their business, that they have taken others' work and not adhered to the laws of the countries.
0: The federal government recently unveiled plans to strengthen copyright protections for media companies. You're up to date with the latest ABC News.
8: Thank you very much, Simon. Sarah Morris with you here. We're coming to you from Gadigal Land.
9: You're listening to ABC News Radio.
8: Good morning. It's Wednesday, the 22nd of July. I do hope you're well. It's great to be starting the day in your company. Coming up here today on News Radio, a medical mix-up. You're going to hear the story of a woman who was declared dead when she was very much alive.
9: Time stood still and I couldn't believe what I was hearing.
8: Also, the rate of healthcare workers being hospitalised after being assaulted on the job has doubled in the past 10 years, so we'll find out why. And the Northern Territory government has passed controversial child protection laws despite widespread criticism. Much more on that this morning as well. In terms of weather, some showers if you are in Melbourne, Brisbane, Adelaide and Hobart. Watch out for some morning smoke if you're in Darwin and some morning frost if you are in Canberra. Well, we are going to start this morning in the US because President Donald Trump has issued another threat against Iran, saying his military will target Pickaxe Mountain. Now, this site is believed to be connected to Iran's nuclear program. The threats follow another night of strikes on US allies in the Gulf. Kuwait, Bahrain and Jordan all say they've intercepted aerial attacks from Iran. Donald Trump says the US could hit Pickaxe Mountain pretty soon.
10: We follow the material. That's where the action is. And we'll be hitting that area probably pretty soon. And there's not a thing they can do about it. Normally I wouldn't say that. If I thought they could do something about it, I would never say that. But we'll be hitting that area pretty soon and very heavily.
8: Now, CNN's Kristen Holmes says it's unclear if this is just a threat or something that the president will actually go through with.
11: And I say that because this is not the first time that he has mentioned going after Pickaxe Mountain. He actually said it just over a week ago when he was doing a radio interview with Hugh Hewitt. Now, you had mentioned this reporting that Israel believes Iran had moved some of its centrifuges and some of that enriched uranium to this underground fortified site in southern Iran, Pickaxe Mountain. President Trump was asked about that. He said that they didn't have any record of that. But the thing to keep in mind about Pickaxe Mountain overall is that this location in 2020 was declared to the United Nations Assembly or International Assembly.

0: on atomic matters, that's the place that they would start actually developing nuclear weapons in the future. And that is where President Trump is clearly focused now as he expands and is considering widening this war. We saw what happened yesterday, this idea of him moving ships into the Middle East. We were talking about F-16s, F-35s, and those aerial refueling tankers. These are all basically laying the table for President Trump to expand this war. Now, what's unclear is how far he's willing to go. We know he's angry. We know he's angry about the fact that Iran has breached the ceasefire and that they have killed American troops now. But is he willing to actually escalate beyond these nightly strikes? Yesterday, we reported that there had been mediators floating this idea of a 10-day ceasefire to kind of cool the temperatures. And almost immediately after we were reporting this, it didn't seem likely President Trump would accept it. Then Central Command announced that they would be launching their 10th consecutive day of strikes. So clearly not taking that ceasefire last night. We're pushing now to see if there's any indication that President Trump would still consider any kind of diplomatic approach, would consider looking even at a ceasefire proposal. Right now, it's just not clear how far he's willing to go. And is much of this a pressure campaign to bring Iran back to the negotiating table, or has that all fallen to the side?
1: That's CNN's Kristen Holmes reporting from the White House. Now, these latest threats come as the U.S. Secretary of War, Pete Hegseth, appeared in front of a Senate Appropriations Committee. He's doing it right now, actually, asking for additional funding for the war. Now, the Trump administration is seeking an extra $125 billion in support. And Mr. Hegseth began his testimony by saying, quote, "We live in a dangerous world, and it requires bold and swift action." Now, he was quickly interrupted by people shouting from the crowd who are protesting against the war in Iran.
2: "As you know, we live in a dangerous world that requires bold and swift action. Hence, this supplemental request for fiscal year 2026. This request is an urgent, necessary injection of resources to address the immediate needs of our department. The supplemental funding request is not a substitute for the president's full $1.5 trillion base budget request. $1.5
3: trillion. Stop bombing our children in Iran and Palestine. This is illegal.
4: Mr. Secretary, please suspend until order is restored in the hearing room. I would ask that the Capitol Police, whose professionalism I admire, remove those who are seeking to disrupt the hearing."
2: President Trump's following a simple logic. The military requires a generational investment to deliver on peace through strength. We know the best way to create peace is to prepare for war, to deter it. And that's exactly what the Department of War is doing, building a force so capable that it would be absurd for anyone to challenge it. As the direct result of neglected priorities and gross negligence that ignored threats left over from the previous administration, President Trump inherited a set of global and domestic crises, deferred maintenance almost across the board. Instead of steering the ship through gathering storms, former leaders let our military languish through social experiments and globalist appeasement, sheer weakness. Under President Trump, we have built a different type of department. The Pentagon is no longer run by bureaucrats. Instead, it's led by combat-tested veterans and world-class business leaders who are running the department like a business, and tech titans who are bringing lethal innovation to the battlefield. We're also at a different moment, and we cannot afford inaction. If we don't make critical investments right now in tech, in compute, in AI, in autonomy, in space, our adversaries, who are already making these types of investments, could outpace us. Without these funds, we face critical shortfalls that threaten our ability to also simply pay our service members, rapidly replenish equipment and munitions, and sustain vital operations without disruption. This supplemental request serves two purposes: sustain our military readiness to meet this year's new demands, and accelerate critical capabilities to replace and augment those we have used in contingencies. But make no mistake, this is not a one-for-one replacement. We are upgrading and we are modernizing across the force. On the readiness front, we requested $21 billion. This will fund military pay, replace much of the equipment utilized during recent operations, sustain forward deployed forces, and grow personnel and strength while stabilizing mission critical fuel shortfalls and supporting the National Guard. On the capabilities side, we requested $46 billion. These funds will expand production lines and accelerate delivery of high demand munitions. We're talking about solid rocket motors, JDAMs, hypersonics, and counter drone capabilities. Additionally, we will use this investment to secure digital and space dominance, including resilient satellite networks. Department leadership recognizes that appropriating those funds is just the first step. Once funds are appropriated, or portioned, excuse me, to the department, we need to promptly execute on them. And that's why we're requesting targeted legislative authorities, like transfer authority, to prioritize our greatest needs and opportunities, multi-year procurement for weapon systems, revolutionizing the speed and scale of munitions procurement, and New START authorities. Rest assured that every dollar appropriated to the Department of War will be focused on building the lethality of our joint force and reinforcing peace through strength. As I have said before, not fully funding this department, the Department of War, and we know what that means, that means $1.5 trillion, given the world that we live in and the disaster of what the Biden administration budgets gave us, not funding this department at $1.5 trillion, I believe, is the greatest threat that our nation faces. Either we invest in our warriors at this moment of step change on the battlefield and growing threats, or this is all just talk.
1: And that's the United States Secretary of War Pete Hegseth speaking this morning. This is ABC News Radio. Here are our headlines this morning. A Melbourne hospital's apologised after mixing up the identities of two people, resulting in one of them being wrongly declared dead by police. Melbourne woman Michelle Buckley says she's still correcting medical records weeks after her relatives were told she had died when she had not. You'll hear more from her shortly here on News Radio. Foreign Minister Penny Wong has met with her Chinese counterpart on the sidelines of the ASEAN summit, raising concerns over a Chinese missile test earlier in the month. China's test of a nuclear-capable missile into the Pacific drew a harsh rebuke from Australia and Pacific Island nations. And locations of Australia's so-called pharmacy deserts have been mapped for the first time, showing fewer services in remote Northern Territory communities and in outer city Melbourne. Yeah, there are quite a few areas in Australia with no community pharmacies at all. That includes remote Aboriginal communities in West Arnhem Land and the Tiwi Islands, and some rural towns as well, south of the Blue Mountains in New South Wales and the coastal region of Jervis Bay as well. Eastern Standard Time right now, it's 6:15. If you're in the centre, 6:45. And if you're in WA, a very early good morning to you. It is 4:15. Now, the British Defence Secretary, Wes Streeting, says Russia should be in no doubt about the resolve of the new UK government one day after a Russian warship conducted live fire drills off the English coast. NATO countries are growing increasingly concerned about Russian operations near their territory. Last week, Poland scrambled fighter jets when Russian aircraft were spotted flying over the Baltic Sea. The BBC's Vitaly Shevchenko explains why Moscow is carrying out all these drills.
5: Britain is not about to be invaded by Russia. At least I don't really see what happened on Monday as a sign of a possible Russian invasion. There's nothing unusual about Russian warships to be present in the English Channel. They've been doing it for years, usually transiting elsewhere. What makes this incident much more serious is the fact that this warship decided to hold live fire exercises just 40 nautical miles south of Plymouth. So why did they do it? Well, it's part of what's called military posture. They want to send a message of might, power. Look at our ships, look at our guns, be afraid. And also, the other side of it, if you like, is testing your adversary's responses, what they are willing and able to do in response.
6: Do other countries do this? So would Moscow say NATO is holding exercises too close to Russian territory, for example?
5: Oh, everyone does it. No military in the world worth their salt is sitting at home, twiddling their thumbs, waiting for that knock at the door from whoever they consider to be their enemies or adversaries. NATO conducts exercises in the Arctic, in the Baltic. Before the war in Ukraine, they held exercises called Sea Breeze in the Black Sea. Naturally, when it comes to Russia, it is different because Russia is involved in a very real, long-running invasion. That's why when people see all these exercises involving Russia and these flights and just Russian ships involved in activities that seem suspicious, they are concerned that Russia might be up to something. I'll give you an example. Earlier this year, the then British Secretary of Defense, John Healey, he said that Russia was involved in suspicious activities around pipelines and cables on the seabed near Britain. And it's true that the Russian Defense Ministry has submarines equipped with literal scissors that can cut cables. So when ships spend some time near these cables, people watching on will be asking questions.
1: And that was the BBC's Vitaly Shevko reporting there. I want to bring you back home to Australia now to a story of medical mix-up in which a Melbourne woman's relatives were told she was dead when she was very much alive. Our reporter Leanne Wong has the story this morning.
7: Michelle Buckley vividly remembers the moment she was told she was supposed to be dead.
8: I just felt like the time stood still and I couldn't believe what I was hearing.
7: In May, police had mistakenly told Miss Buckley's family she had died after another woman's body was found in Melbourne's West, with patient documents from Werribee Hospital identifying the woman as Miss Buckley.
8: The whole family was devastated. My aunt had to go and stay with my cousins for a week or so because she was so upset.
7: For months, Werribee Hospital had been treating the other woman using Miss Buckley's identity. In fact, it wasn't until Miss Buckley checked her profile on My Health Record that she realised the other woman's medical history had been mixed with her own, even though she'd never been treated at the hospital.
8: I just can't believe that my local hospital, that I actually have never attended, could have used my file to treat another person for some time.
7: To make matters worse, Miss Buckley had also been undergoing medical care.
8: I thought, oh my God, have I been given the right results?
9: During a meeting between Miss Buckley and the hospital last month, a representative admitted the other woman told staff on four occasions that her details were incorrect, but no action was taken. The woman was said to have been homeless, with a name similar to Miss Buckley.
7: Miss Buckley is now taking legal action.
10: The simple fact is, I've never seen a case like this before. So rare and so novel that it's almost as if in terms of investigating this claim, we have to do things differently.
7: In a statement, Mercy Health said it was deeply sorry to the patients and family involved and that every patient has the right to expect their identity and health information are managed safely and accurately.
8: It's really hard for me to get my head around that it's even happened, but I'd like to make sure it doesn't happen to anybody else.
7: The hospital is conducting a review.
1: That's our reporter, Leanne Wong. We're going to be chatting live to her in just under an hour's time from now to get a bit more on this story. Quite a complicated one, but certainly one that's making headlines here today. Now, a new report out this morning has found the rate of healthcare workers being hospitalised after being assaulted on the job has doubled in the past 10 years. According to the Australian Institute of Health and Welfare Analysis, back in the last financial year, there were 126 assault-related hospitalisations. That's an increase from just 49 back in the 2016 financial year. Annie Butler is a registered nurse and the Federal Secretary for the Australian Nursing and Midwifery Federation. She joins me now to talk about this a little more. Hello there, Annie.
11: Good morning.
1: Can you run us through some examples of these assaults that ended up with some health workers actually in hospital?
11: Yeah, unfortunately, this report is not so surprising to us. It confirms what we already know and what we're hearing across the country and across all sectors of the health.

0: an aged care system. It truly is becoming an epidemic of its own. People are frustrated. We understand that there are pressures on people's lives. There are pressures when they come into hospital and in different areas. But the level of violence and workplace aggression we're seeing is just simply unacceptable. We've seen people come into emergency departments who are neither patient, relative or visitor, but come in with weapons and seek to attack people in the emergency department, have hidden in under beds where people can't get to them and threatening to attack people. We've seen, unfortunately, of course, the sorts of populations that we're often dealing with, particularly in aged care, are very complex. And so we've had care workers assaulted by, you know, residents in their care with dementia who are in locked units, and there's really no escape in those situations.
1: So we have a...
0: Oh, we've got a range of incidents like this across the country, and we have the solutions. They're just not being listened to.
1: We'll get onto those solutions in just a moment. You mentioned people are coming into hospitals with weapons. What sort of weapons are we talking about?
0: Well, an incident I know of not that long ago in Melbourne was a machete.
1: Well, I mean, that is absolutely frightening. And you said it's sort of happening everywhere, and you gave a great example there of a person in a nursing home with dementia. Where else is it happening?
0: Well, if I could just down with comes for a moment, we did a survey of our members very recently, and the unfortunate finding is that 96% of our members in nursing homes report experiencing workplace violence and aggression. Now, the highest incidence there is yelling and swearing and threats, but physical abuse, hitting, kicking, pushing, spitting is the second highest. 70% of all people report experiencing that. But we're hearing it in public hospitals, in private hospitals, obviously in emergency departments, but also just in wards in hospitals. We're also hearing it in the community and out in the regions. It truly is becoming an epidemic.
1: And those that have been hospitalised, what sort of injuries have they got?
0: Oh, all sorts of injuries. The one I just told you about had rib fractures. People get... cuts, mostly they're fractures and bruises from being hit. I mean, what a terrible thing to have to say.
1: Oh, awful, and it's in their place of work. Do we know why, or do we have a hunch as to why the assault-related hospitalisations have doubled in the past 10 years?
0: Well, workplace violence and aggression is absolutely increasing. We've known this for a decade. We've known that there are difficult situations. The pandemic did not help because it appears that people have become more frustrated, more demanding, and I hesitate to say, but less respectful of those who are trying to deliver care. But the biggest problem is that our calls for solutions aren't being listened to. It's not enough to have a poster on the wall that says we don't tolerate violence unless you have the resources, the training, the proper personnel to deal with incidents when they occur, and most importantly, to prevent them. We have situations where we have duress alarm systems in some hospitals, but the geographic location doesn't work. So a nurse can press the alarm, and she might be in the emergency department, but the help goes to a ward in a different part of the area because the system's not working. We also have people when I told you about a care worker in a dementia unit, nobody was trained there in the proper response to that. So there was another staff with her, but nobody knew what to do. We need everybody to be properly trained. And one of the most critical things we need is proper staffing, not just security staffing, especially in aged care. We need the right amount of suitably qualified staff when you who have the skills and knowledge and experience to be able to recognise, you can many times recognise, particularly when you're dealing with people with dementias and other sorts of illnesses that of the elderly, but across the board, you can tell when... but he is agitated when they might

0: the deteriorating, and you can make early interventions to prevent incidents occurring.
1: You say that you've been giving these messages for some time now. Are they falling on deaf ears with authorities?
0: We're starting to get some responses, but largely too much. They're falling on too many deaf ears. I'll give you an example of in Victoria, the state government here has committed to funding some pilots in the public health system to improve responses from WorkSafe. One of the issues that we have, and look, I have to say, violence against nurses, midwives and care workers has a very much a gendered element. For way too long, it's just considered to be part of the job, and that is just completely unacceptable. We don't get, nursing and midwifery and health in itself, don't get the same responses that construction industries do and other sort of building manufacturing industries do. And so because health has its unique setup, facilities, construction, so a confined space, for example, under work health safety definitions, people tend to think of, oh, it's a mine, you're down a shaft. But it could be you're in an ensuite in a patient's room or you're in a locked dementia unit. We haven't, the rules just haven't easily applied, and the health area hasn't been afforded the same level in the hierarchy of regulation as construction industries. So the Victorian Health Government is making moves to change that and appointing health special inspectors with health expertise who understand the system and the people working in it. So that's a start, but we need much more.
1: Indeed. Let's hope it does get better, obviously, for all those people, 126 who've ended up in hospital by getting assaulted on the job. Annie Butler, thank you for being with us. Really appreciate it.
0: Thanks so much for your interest.
1: Annie Butler there, a registered nurse and the Federal Secretary for the Australian Nursing and Midwifery Federation. You're listening to ABC News Radio. Very shortly, a news update. Just a quick weather forecast for you. Brisbane today, showers and a top of 23 degrees. Sydney, sunny and a maximum of 21. Canberra, a morning frost, then partly cloudy, a top of 15 for you. Melbourne, showers and a maximum of 16. Showers and 13 degrees today in Hobart. Showers in Adelaide as well and a maximum of 15 there. Cloudy with a top of 18 in Perth and Darwin. Some morning smoke, then sunny, top of 31 for you.
2: ABC News. Hello, I'm Simon Lauder. US President Donald Trump says his country's military will soon heavily target an area housing a uranium enrichment facility in Iran. Pickaxe Mountain is a heavily fortified site that hosts two deeply buried tunnel complexes that experts assess as beyond the reach of the most powerful bunker buster bombs in the US arsenal. Mr. Trump claims Iran can't stop the attack.
3: We'll be hitting that area probably pretty soon, and there's not a thing they can do about it. Normally I wouldn't say that. If I thought they could do something about it, I would never say that, but we'll be hitting that area pretty soon, and very heavily.
2: Iran's president says interactions with the country's supreme leader are increasing by the day, despite him still yet to be seen in public. Here's Middle East correspondent Matthew Doran.
4: For weeks, speculation has been swirling as to who is calling the shots in Iran, with the new supreme leader Mojtaba Khamenei in hiding. He didn't even appear at his father's funeral, amid reports he was left severely injured and disfigured in the same strike which killed the former leader. But Iran's president, Masoud Pezeshkian, says interactions with Khamenei are increasing and his influence should continue to grow stronger. Comments clearly designed to undermine reporting that it's the powerful Revolutionary Guard dictating Iran's actions. The US and Iran keep exchanging fire across the Gulf region and beyond, with little sign of pulling back from the brink.
2: Health officials in Gaza say an Israeli airstrike has killed six members of the same family, with Israel saying it was targeting a Hamas militant without providing evidence. The BBC's Yolande Nell has this report.
5: Video footage shows the family's apartment on fire overnight in the west of Gaza City. The brother of Firas al-Masri told the BBC that he'd been burnt to death along with his wife Salsabil and their three daughters and son. The six were buried together. The UN's Human Rights Office has condemned the intensification of Israeli military attacks in Gaza. In the week before the latest strike, it said that at least 57 Palestinians, including six children, were killed. The Israeli army has recently announced a series of attacks targeting members of Palestinian armed groups who it says were involved in the deadly 7th of October assault on Israel and the mass hostage-taking

0: which ignited the Gaza war.
1: A fight over a gas tax proposal could be on the way for the Labor Party at its national conference, which gets underway tomorrow in Adelaide. The latest version of Labor's draft platform includes a pledge to ensure Australians receive a fair return from the country's natural resources, including through taxation arrangements. The Prime Minister has rejected the idea that it leaves the door open to Labor introducing a tax on gas exports. But former Labor leader Bill Shorten backs a gas tax on future contracts and says the time for discussion is right.
2: Yeah, I think probably the time has arrived to consider reviewing the taxation on gas. So, yes, I think there's a national appetite. I mean, the government's paring back on things like the NDIS. That's necessary, I get. But I think there's a lot of people saying, what about the gas companies?
1: A major Melbourne hospital has apologised after mixing up the identities of two people, resulting in one of them being wrongly declared dead by police. Werribee Hospital mistakenly used local resident Michelle Buckley's identity to treat one of their patients for months. The patient was later found dead in Tarneit and was found with health documents identifying her as Ms. Buckley. Ms. Buckley says she only realised her medical history had been combined with the other woman's when police told her family she'd died.
3: I was horrified and I kept on thinking, how could this have happened? I just can't believe that my local hospital, that I actually have never attended, used my file to treat another person for some time.
1: Mercy Health has apologised for the mistaken identity and says it's undertaking a review to understand how it happened. The Northern Territory government has passed its controversial child protection bill amid pushback from the Aboriginal social services and legal sectors. Critics of the bill say it weakens the Aboriginal child placement principle, which acknowledges the importance of country, culture and community to Aboriginal children, by replacing it with a universal child placement principle. Minister for Child Protection, Robin Carl, rejects that claim, saying the bill puts child safety first.
4: This bill does not abandon the Aboriginal child placement principle. It strengthens the principles that matter most and continues to recognise that family comes first. It continues to recognise that Aboriginal children should maintain meaningful connections to their family, community, culture, language and country.
5: Thank you very much, Simon. Sarah Morris with you here. It is Wednesday, the 22nd of July.
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0: controversial child protection laws despite widespread criticism. We've got the details on that. Also, there's been a double fatal house fire south of Brisbane. We've got a reporter to fill us in on that. And you're going to hear about the stately home in England that was a high-tech trap for the Nazis during World War II.
1: The entire house was bugged. The light fittings, stairwells, but outside even the rose bushes and gardens and garden benches.
0: Yeah, fascinating. Bit of history, that one. That's all coming up here on ABC News Radio. Before we get to it, though, let's talk finance. We're joined this morning by James Gruber, the equity market strategist at CommSec. Hello, James. Have we got you there, James Gruber?
2: Barnaby Joyce was in leading.
0: That doesn't sound like James Gruber. Look, we will bring him to you as soon as we can. In the meantime, let me bring you this house fire story. Investigations are continuing this morning into a double fatal house fire south of Brisbane. Two people have been found inside the Kingston home. It happened yesterday afternoon. They've now been declared dead, and our reporter Mark Rigby has the details.
3: Well, we know this fire broke out here on Adelaide Street in Kingston, about 25 kilometres from the Brisbane CBD, just after 3 o'clock yesterday afternoon. Smoke from the blaze was seen kilometres away on the Pacific Motorway that runs between Brisbane and the Gold Coast. Took firefighters more than an hour to put this blaze out, with an exclusion zone put in place out of fears for public safety and concerns for other properties surrounding this one behind me. We know that four people managed to escape this blaze, but sadly, once the flames were put out, investigators found two people, a man and a woman, deceased inside the building. The exact cause of the fire is not yet known, but police have established a crime scene. Officers have remained here overnight, and investigators are due to return to this house later today to further investigations into what started this blaze.
0: And that's our reporter, Mark Rigby. Well, let's return now to finance. James Gruber from CommSec is back with us. Hello, James.
4: Good morning, Sarah.
0: Okay, US markets rallied overnight. What was behind that?
4: They did. So the S&P 500 gained 0.9% and the NASDAQ was up 1.3%. And it was really driven by tech stocks, particularly semiconductors. They rose for a second consecutive day as the semiconductor index climbed by more than 5%. And you had some of the big players like Micron up 12% and Intel up 9%. So they really drove the index higher. And that's ahead of some big tech earnings. Alphabet is reporting tomorrow morning our time. You also have Tesla reporting, and it's also ahead of next week where some of the other big tech stocks report their earnings in Amazon, Microsoft and Meta and the like. So some good news there on semiconductors, and you also had some other profit results overnight. You had 3M shares, which is the big industrial giant. They added more than 7%. Hasbro shares, which are make a lot of the toys that our kids love. They rallied almost 9%, while financial indices company MSCI tumbled 10% after its costs were higher than forecast. So a lot of earnings results coming out of the US, but generally it seems to be up at the moment.
0: Okay, and do you think that we should expect the Aussie market to track those US gains as well?
4: Well, it's looking that way. So index futures are up 0.2%, pointing to a higher start. Now, what may help is that a lot of the commodity prices were up overnight. So you had oil that was 2% higher. That was driven by the increasing Middle East hostilities. But also other commodities were higher too. Copper was up more than 3%. It reached more than six-week highs. Gold was up 1.5% also. And there's a bit of a contradiction there, because oil prices higher and Middle East hostility shouldn't be great for demand for a lot of other commodities, but their prices are still going up. So what to make of that contradiction, I'm not sure, but it's good for Aussie companies and potentially the index today.
0: And what about the Aussie dollar?
4: The Aussie dollar is largely unchanged, so it's still just a little bit below 70 US cents at 69.99 US cents.
0: And thank you, James. You have a good day.
4: Same to you.
0: Thank you. James Gruber there, the equity market strategist at CommSec. Now, the Northern Territory has overnight passed a controversial child protection bill, which has been met with concern from human rights groups. The Northern Territory government says the changes make child safety the top consideration when considering whether kids should be removed from their families. The Federal Minister for Indigenous Australians, though, has cautioned against

0: against repeating past traumas inflicted by the child protection system. The parliamentary debate yesterday, I have to say, prompted a 100-strong protest outside the building where Aboriginal leaders urged the government to pause these reforms and consult genuinely with First Nations people first. Well, let's get the latest on this with our political reporter, Claudia Long. Claudia, morning.
1: Good morning.
0: Okay, what do these new laws entail and why has it sparked criticism?
1: So the central change here in the care and protection of children legislation in the NT is one of the most significant in many years, and it's the removal of the Aboriginal and Torres Strait Islander child placement principle. Now, if you haven't heard of that before, it was developed in response to the stolen generations, and it prioritises keeping kids connected to their culture, to their family and to their community as well. So it's really designed to reduce the overrepresentation of Aboriginal kids and Torres Strait Islander kids in out-of-home care, because they're a very overrepresented group. And the Territory Government essentially argues that this is going to allow for earlier intervention to help at-risk kids and get them out of those situations. But like you've just mentioned, there are many people who have protested against this. There are many people who've raised concerns. That includes children's advocates, legal groups, Aboriginal community organisations, as well as human rights advocates as well. They're concerned that this change actually weakens protection for children and risks creating another stolen generation, which is, of course, something that has a lot of trauma attached to it for these communities. Now, this principle, this placement principle, is actually a key part of the Closing the Gap Agreement as well. So it's part of Target 12, which aims to, by 2031, reduce the rate of overrepresentation of Aboriginal and Torres Strait Islander children in care, in out-of-home care, by 45%. And according to the latest Closing the Gap report, so nationally, based on where they started from, it's actually gotten worse since that time. And we've heard from some politicians on this already from around the country, not just in the NT. Social services ministers across the political spectrum, including Federal Social Services Minister Tanya Plibersek, but also her counterparts from everywhere except the NT and Queensland, have issued a statement saying they do not support this change and have concerns about it. So that includes from Liberal governments like Tasmania, but also Labor governments elsewhere. So this is something that is crossing party lines in terms of social services ministers being quite concerned about it.
0: Indeed, we're going to get some reaction to this throughout the program this morning. Claudia, thank you for being with us.
1: Thank you very much.
0: That's our political reporter, Claudia Long. Now, heading overseas for a moment, the US is sending a cargo ship of humanitarian aid to Havana today as part of a $142 million support package for Cuba. Now, prepackaged food and hygiene kits are going to be delivered to Catholic Relief Services, and they will aid up to 700 Cuban families. This as the country continues to deal with power outages and an economic crisis which has been created by a US oil blockade. CNN's Juan Carlos Lopez reports from Havana.
2: It's not an overstatement to say that the Cuban government and the U.S. government are apparently speaking past each other, but obviously there is some sort of coordination if this cargo plane is scheduled to arrive in Havana. Now, the way the State Department is presenting this is saying is that the United States and Catholic Relief Services sent first humanitarian flight to Cuba under Secretary Rubio's new $100 million assistance commitment. Now, the Secretary of State announced his $100 million commitment. The Cuban government said, "We've never received a formal offer," and these conversations started. Now, they've been very specific on how this aid will go to, in this case, Catholic Relief Services, which is linked to the Catholic Church, has a very important presence in Cuba and all over the Western Hemisphere. And this is the first of the 100 million. The 100 million aren't coming today in aid. The way they're describing it, this plane brings aid for about 700 families. It's a very complicated situation in Cuba, and the government has said they're open to receiving any and all type of help. But here we have this sort of very different conversation that they're having.
3: Yeah, and going through partnership with the Catholic Church in Caritas, Cuba. I'm just going to quote them here. They say, this is the State Department saying, "without any opportunity for regime diversion or theft," which is what we'd heard from Secretary of State Marco Rubio a while back. And really, Juan Carlos, you know, this flight, when it arrives, if it arrives, it's coming as these two countries continue trading accusations. Just yesterday, in fact, the State Department published a report accusing Cuba of fueling far left extremism and running spy rings in the U.S. Can you give us a sense of how Díaz-Canel is responding to these accusations?
2: The Cuban government is calling this a fallacy. They're saying these are lies by the U.S. government. And if you look at that report, based on publicly available information, it also links all type of protests in the U.S. to Cuba, protests on civil rights, protests by the African-American community. And the way it's framed is linking everything back to Cuba. Cubans saying this is not true. And it's part of this conversation that they're not having in public, that they're probably having behind the scenes. We reached out to the Cuban government today, reached out to Catholic Relief Services, that still haven't heard back from them. And as I said, this is part, and if you look at the phrasing, it says it's Secretary Rubio's $100 million offer to Cuba, which for months the Cuban foreign minister said that offer was never officially made. And now this would be the first of it. And as I said, this is 700 kits that are destined to 700 families in a country of more than 10 million that needs the help and obviously is in the middle of this very interesting debate.
0: That's Juan Carlos Lopez, a CNN reporter there in Havana. This is ABC News Radio, and here are the headlines this morning. Donald Trump says the US will soon attack an underground Iranian nuclear-linked facility. The site, known as Pickaxe Mountain, is a fortified facility buried deep underground, and the US media is reporting Israeli intelligence believes Iran moved thousands of uranium-enriched centrifuges there after its nuclear sites were severely damaged by strikes last year. Meanwhile, Lebanon's president has this morning become the first Lebanese head of state in nearly 20 years to visit the White House. He met Donald Trump for face-to-face talks to discuss how to disarm the Iran-backed militant group Hezbollah and secure Israel's withdrawal from Lebanon. And back home, a Melbourne hospital's apologised after mixing up the identities of two people, resulting in one of them being wrongly declared dead. Yeah, this is quite a story. Melbourne woman Michelle Buckley says she's still correcting medical records weeks after her relatives were told she'd died. She obviously hadn't. We're going to hear more from her shortly here on News Radio. She'll be with us, or we'll be hearing from her certainly, in about half an hour from now. Eastern Standard Time right now, it is 6:45. If you're in the centre, it's 6:15. And in WA right now, it is 4:45. Let's talk sport. Jared Coote's with us this morning. Jared, we have more soccer today, but it's back home in the Australia Cup.
4: Hey, Sarah. Yeah, we'd love to continue talking about the Men's World Cup, of course. What an occasion. But, nothing wrong with the Australia Cup. And, some big results overnight. Two A-League men's sides actually have been bundled out of the competition by member federation opponents. So defending champions Newcastle Jets, they've been beaten 3-2 by Victorian National Premier League side Preston Lions, while Perth Glory has lost to Queensland Lions on penalties. Sydney FC is safely through, though, to the next round after seeing off WA side Bayswater 5-1. Matilda's captain Sam Kerr says she knew it was the right time to move back to America's National Women's Soccer League, having achieved all she could in England. She debuted for New York-based Gotham FC last week after 7 years with Chelsea in the Women's Super League. The 32-year-old has told ABC Sport it was the right move for her career as she builds towards next year's Women's World Cup in Brazil.
5: Coming back to the US has always been something that I wanted to do, being close to family, just coming back and hopefully winning some trophies. I felt like I'd achieved almost everything that I wanted to with Chelsea, so it was just time for change.
4: Richmond midfielder Jacob Upper will miss the remainder of the AFL season due to an ankle injury. The 29-year-old hasn't played since round 14 and is still experiencing pain when running. He'll consult with surgeons to determine if surgical stabilisation is needed. The football club says regardless of the outcome, he will run out of time to return to full fitness with just 5 rounds remaining. Meantime, the Giants will be without captain Toby Green for Saturday's home Sydney derby against the Swans. The GWS skipper is expected to be sidelined for the next 3 to 4 weeks after sustaining a moderate grade quad strain during the team's round 19 loss to Essendon. The news adds to a growing injury list for the 11th place Giants, who are pushing for finals with 5 games remaining in the home and away season. Canberra Raiders centre Simi Sasangi says morale is high in the group after 3 NRL wins in a row. The Raiders are currently 12th on the competition ladder, but just 4 points outside the top eight with 6 games still to play. Sasangi says the Canberra side are focused on themselves and not looking at their ladder position as they prepare to take on the West Tigers at Canberra Stadium on Saturday.
6: Boys coming back from injury, so definitely another wave of energy around the club. Everyone's upbeat, training really well, so talk about momentum. We want to carry that into this week.
4: Remco Evenepoel has trimmed Tadej Pogacar's advantage at the Tour de France with a dominant victory in the time trial on stage 16. The Olympic champion completed the 26-kilometre course along the shores of Lake Geneva to register his second successive stage victory after he saluted on Sunday's mountainous 15th stage. Slovenia's Pogacar crossed the line 28 seconds behind the 26-year-old Belgian, but still holds an overall race lead of just over 4.5 minutes. Evenepoel has acknowledged it was pretty special to secure his fourth Tour stage victory overall on Belgium's National Day. And we heard from Sam Kerr after going back to the US and making debut for her club, Gotham FC, at the weekend. We've got a full interview with her. ABC Sports' Amanda Shalala sat down with Sam Kerr while she was over in America covering the World Cup. So we'll be playing that for you in just under an hour's time here on News Radio.
0: Yeah, Sarah? I'm interested about that because, correct me if I'm wrong, I think she's gone into how she wants the A-League women's competition here to pay more for the players, so that these Aussie women don't have to play overseas to better themselves for the national team. They could actually do it here.
4: Yeah, that's right. That would be ideal, of course, for all the Matildas and all the rising players coming through the ranks. And she's not alone in saying that. It's been said many times before. Pretty much every Matilda has said something along those lines, including Sam in the past. So really, how are they going to come back and play in Australia if it's not fully professional when these are fully professional athletes playing overseas? So if you want to compete with the best, as we saw at the Women's World Cup in Australia, which everyone loved, they don't really have a choice other than to be playing professionally. If they want to do that, they have to do that overseas. But it's all about Football Australia coming up with ways to turn this Australian A-League women's competition fully professional, so the best of the best can stay here in the country.
0: Yeah, absolutely. Looking forward to hearing from Sam Kerr. Thank you. We'll be with you in an hour's time, Jared.
4: Thank you.
0: Now, half of all Australians have a chronic disease, and conditions such as stroke, diabetes and heart disease are the main causes of preventable deaths. So early intervention has the potential to save tens of millions of dollars in treatment costs and, of course, also save lives. And it's now prompting health insurers and so-called health coaches to help people change their lifestyle to prevent the onset of these diseases. Our reporter Annie Guest has been looking into this morning.
7: Wendy Bryant is a nurse who's specialised in diabetes education and health coaching, which she says bridges a gap

0: and eat properly. What would you say to them?
1: Do they do it?
0: You're seeing people once they've been diagnosed with a chronic disease. What might happen, do you think, if you met them earlier?
1: They may not go on to develop complications of their chronic disease.
0: Modelling by economics consultant Mandala Partners has found preventative health assessments and coaching for 55 to 59-year-olds would save the public health system $26 million per cohort in treating more advanced disease. The modelling was commissioned by the Australian Self-Care Alliance, which is partly funded by health insurers and the Pharmaceutical Society. The Healthcare Alliance's chairwoman is Karen Booth.
2: Intervention to slow down or prevent cardiovascular disease, osteoarthritis, type 2 diabetes and chronic kidney disease are the aims of this of our proposal for preventative care.
0: The proposal involves Medicare funding the additional GP assessments and health coaches for those deemed at risk of chronic disease. But first, Karen Booth says a major trial is needed through GP clinics.
2: So we're calling on the federal government to get behind us and help fund a Preventative Care Plus project through GP clinics to help, as I said, keep people well and out of hospital and intervene at a time when they're ready and able to actually change their course of their health.
0: Neither the College of GPs or the Australian Medical Association were available to comment. AM has also sought a response from the federal government. When patients are referred to nephrologist and Melbourne University professor Karen Dwyer, they're often on a pathway to dialysis or transplant.
3: So if you've had chronic kidney disease developing, you're getting all these little scars in your kidney, and therefore it's very difficult and almost impossible to reverse those scars.
0: So Professor Dwyer backs earlier and more frequent health assessments and extra help for lifestyle changes.
3: The concept of chronic disease to me describes a condition that is progressive and has a defined trajectory. And for me, that's very disempowering for patients. So I think this gives us the opportunity to change the narrative from chronic disease to health preservation.
0: Professor Dwyer says one in seven Australians have signs of chronic kidney disease, an illness that is largely preventable.
4: And that is Annie Guest, our reporter. Now, a beautiful stately home opening to the public in England may not be that unusual, but one used as a high-tech trap for the Nazis during Second World War certainly is. Trent Park House in London played a key role in Britain's intelligence battle with Germany, as did the Jewish refugees who were hidden in its basement. The BBC's Richard Hamilton has this story.
5: Trent Park House was originally built in the late 18th century for King George III. In the 1920s, it became a luxury weekend retreat belonging to a British MP, Sir Philip Sir Soward. In the winter of 1939-40, it was used as a prison for captured German generals who were encouraged to relax in the comfort of its elegant staterooms and lush grounds. But microphones were hidden inside skirting boards, window ledges, garden benches, and even the billiard table. In the basement below were listening stations known as M-rooms. Here, teams of agents, many of them German-speaking Jewish refugees, eavesdropped on the Germans' conversations. The British comedian Helen Lederer remembered when she found out that her grandfather, Ernst, had been one of those listening in.
6: When I actually was told for the first time, you can imagine it just doesn't make sense. The historian led me into the M room and he produced the letter from MI9 that demonstrated the work that Ernst Lederer had done. We called him Big Bubba. And the thing is, in those days, with all the secret, it's very rare for a letter to even be written. So it was quite oblique in itself.
5: Undercover interrogators, posing as captured German officers, also lived in Trent Park House and gently encouraged the real prisoners to spill the beans. In total, around 3,000 conversations were bugged. Among the successes of the operation was finding out how the German Enigma cipher machines sent coded instructions to U-boats in the Atlantic. Later, the mission led to the discovery of the Nazis' secret rocket program, allowing the British to attack a site in Germany where they were testing the V1 flying bomb, delaying its deployment by several months.
4: What a snapshot into the past. That was the BBC's Richard Hamilton, and we're going to be hearing more from the museum director a little later in the program. Let's take a quick look at finance, because the US markets rallied overnight. The NASDAQ up 1.3%, the S&P 500 up 0.9%, and the Dow Jones by 0.75%. Looks like the SPY 200 futures is also up this morning by nearly 0.25%, so the Australian market should open a little higher. The S&P 200 futures at 8,762 this morning. I should just mention the oil price too, because it is rising reasonably dramatically while we've been on air. It's up 2.5% this morning. Brent crude trading at $91 a barrel. So we'll take a look a little later at how that might impact interest rates here in Australia. We're hearing from the Houthis that they have managed to blockade that strait in the Middle East and the blockade of Saudi oil ships from getting in and out of it. So more on that coming up. Now, in terms of weather for you today, if you are in Brisbane, a shower or two, a top of 23 degrees. It is 15 now. Sydney sunny with a top of 21, 9 at the moment. Canberra, morning frost, then cloudy, top of 15. It's minus 1 at the moment. Melbourne showers with a top of 16. Hobart showers and a top of 13. Adelaide showers and a top of 15 degrees. Perth, partly cloudy with a top of 18. Darwin, some morning smoke, then it'll be sunny, a top of 31.

0: ABC News. Good morning, I'm Simon Lauder. The US president says a fortified nuclear-linked facility in Iran will soon be the target of military strikes. Here's North America correspondent Cayman Gock.
1: Donald Trump said the US military will target an underground facility known as Pickaxe Mountain pretty soon, claiming Iran cannot do anything about it. His comments come as US media reports Israeli intelligence believes thousands of uranium enrichment centrifuges have been moved to the site. The war between the US and Iran continues to escalate after a failed ceasefire. In the past 2 weeks, nearly 100 US service members have been injured and at least three have died from the war. The conflict continues well beyond the president's initial claim that it would last 6 weeks. Cayman Gock, ABC News, Washington.
0: And US Defense Secretary Pete Hegseth has told a Senate Appropriations Committee the country's war against Iran has cost more than $53 billion so far. He says that includes anticipated costs until the end of September. ASEAN foreign ministers will meet with US Secretary of State Marco Rubio after expressing concern over renewed fighting in the Middle East. Southeast Asia correspondent Tim Swanston reports.
2: This year's ASEAN foreign ministers' meetings take place in the shadow of renewed conflict in the Middle East. The effective closure of the Strait of Hormuz has deeply impacted Southeast Asia.

0: Asian nations, which are heavily reliant on imported oil and gas. In a joint statement, ASEAN nations expressed serious concerns over the renewed conflict. Foreign ministers of ASEAN nations will meet today with US Secretary of State Marco Rubio. A meeting of foreign ministers of the Quad, Australia, India, Japan and the US is also expected.
1: Former Labor leader Bill Shorten says there's a national appetite for a discussion about a new tax on gas exports. The ALP's national conference gets underway in Adelaide tomorrow and the draft agenda includes a pledge relating to taxes on natural resources. Bill Shorten says he supports it.
2: I think the timing for a future gas tax, not one which rips up previous contracts, that would be sovereign risk, but I think in the future Aussies are saying, how is it fair that gas companies are making such a big profit and, you know, why don't they share more of it with the people? So I think probably the time is right to have that discussion.
1: The former Queensland Premier Peter Beattie says One Nation's recent surge in popularity has come about because the other parties have failed to understand what Australians need. The former Labor Premier, who overcame One Nation's rise in Queensland in the late 90s, predicts the party will make silly political mistakes and its momentum will fade. But Mr. Beattie says the major parties need to listen to voters better.
3: I never thought I'd ever see One Nation at the level of support that they have now. But that's because the major political parties are not performing and dealing with the issues that ordinary Australians are concerned about. When they start doing that, then One Nation support will dissipate and they will go through the normal self-destruct processes.
1: The head of several major Australian news organisations have spoken about the threat AI companies pose to journalism at a forum in Sydney. Ethan Ricks reports.
4: The ABC's annual Andrew Olley Media Lecture often reckons with challenges confronting journalists, and this year artificial intelligence was top of mind. News Corp Australasia Executive Chair Michael Miller accused AI companies of stealing their intellectual property. ABC Managing Director Hugh Marks says the broadcaster is planning to increase its use of AI tools.
5: It's not necessarily going to reduce the number of jobs, but it should change jobs.
4: While Nine boss Matt Stratton says yesterday's move to axe 30 jobs from the Sydney Morning Herald and The Age had little to do with AI.
6: There's a lot of advertising revenue that's going offshore.
4: The federal government recently unveiled plans to strengthen copyright protections for media companies.
1: A Melbourne woman is taking legal action against a hospital in the city's west after it treated another person under her identity for months. A patient at Werribee Hospital was mistakenly admitted under the details of local resident Michelle Buckley, causing their medical histories to be combined. The woman, who was believed to have been homeless, later died, prompting police to wrongly notify Ms. Buckley's family she was dead. Ms. Buckley says it was a traumatic ordeal.
7: My aunt had to go and stay with my cousins for a week or so because she was so upset. My parents had deceased a couple of years ago and she said she was just so devastated to hear that I'd passed away.
1: Mercy Hospital has apologised for the misidentification. This is ABC News. The Northern Territory government has passed its controversial child protection law reforms in a late-night sitting of Parliament. The NT government says the changes make child safety the top consideration when considering whether kids should be removed from their families, while denying criticisms it will weaken the Aboriginal child placement principle. The parliamentary debate yesterday prompted a 100-strong protest outside the building, where Aboriginal leaders urged the government to pause the reforms and consult genuinely with First Nations people. Police have guarded a crime scene overnight after a fatal house fire in Logan, south of Brisbane. Mark Rigby is there.
8: The two-storey house on Adelaide Street in Kingston has been gutted by the fire that broke out at about 3 o'clock yesterday afternoon. Neighbour Tiffany Tinker says the blaze spread quickly.
9: The kids just came in and started yelling, the next door neighbour's house is on fire, and I smelt it before I heard it. And then by the time we sort of looked outside and I saw the flames just engulfing the house next door.
8: A man and a woman died at the scene. Four other people escaped unharmed. Investigators will examine the scene today to try and work out what caused the fire.
0: Mark Rigby, ABC News, Kingston.
1: The Royal Commission on Anti-Semitism will today hear evidence from a counter-terrorism expert as the inquiry looks into security arrangements for Jewish communities. Georgia Lenton-Williams has the details.
10: Deakin University counter-terrorism expert Josh Roos is expected to speak at the Royal Commission on Anti-Semitism and Social Cohesion later today. The Commission is holding its fifth hearing block in Melbourne, examining topics including security arrangements for Jewish institutions and coordination between law enforcement agencies and Jewish community safety groups. Yesterday, the Commission heard from Jewish leaders who outlined their security concerns for synagogues nationwide. Leaders from Jewish schools also spoke about how their staff and students have been impacted by anti-Semitism.
1: Returning overseas, and France's parliament has passed a plan to ban social media for under 15-year-olds, making it the first in the EU. Here's Europe correspondent Catherine Diss.
11: Inspired by Australia's move to become the first in the world to ban social media for children under 16 years old, France has now also passed a similar measure. The initiative was driven by the French President Emmanuel Macron, and he wants it in place by September. Under the new legislation, children under 15 would not be allowed to open a social media account from the start of September, and social media companies would have another 4 months to close accounts already open. The platforms would also need age verification approved by the French privacy regulator.
1: A United Nations report has found global hunger declined for a third consecutive year in 2025, with improvements recorded across every continent. But the UN warns mounting risks from climate shocks and trade disruption could threaten further progress. Progress was driven largely by gains in Asia, particularly India, as well as Latin America and the Caribbean. Africa had the world's largest undernourished population in 2025, with 309 million people affected, or one in five Africans. With sport now, here's Jared Coote.
12: Two A-League men's sides have been bundled out of the round of 32 in soccer's Australia Cup by member federation opponents. Defending champions Newcastle Jets have been beaten 3-2 by Victorian National Premier League side Preston Lions, while Perth Glory has lost to Queensland Lions on penalties. Sydney FC is safely through to the next round after seeing off WA side Bayswater 5-1. Matilda's captain Sam Kerr says there must be greater investment in the A-League women's soccer competition to attract top talent. Kerr has recently left London club Chelsea to join New York-based Gotham FC in America's National Women's Soccer League. The A-League women is not fully professional, and Kerr has told ABC Sport that it is hurting the game here.
13: If it paid enough and it was a top league, a lot of us Matildas would go back, but to better ourselves for the national team, we have to go overseas. So we need to find a way, I think, to bring back the best players.
12: And Remco Evenepoel has trimmed Tadej Pogacar's advantage at the Tour de France with a dominant victory in the time trial on stage 16. The Olympic champion completed the 26-kilometre course 28 seconds ahead of Pogacar, who still holds a 4.5-minute overall lead.
1: In finance, the price of Brent crude oil continues to rise. It's up over 2% to $91 a barrel. On Wall Street, the Dow Jones is up 0.75%. The S&P 500 is 0.9% higher. The Nasdaq has jumped 1.2%. Gold is just under 2% stronger at $4,081 an ounce. The Australian share market is expected to open around 0.2% higher today. And the Australian dollar is buying 70 US cents. This is ABC News.
14: Thank you very much, Simon.
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14: Good morning. It's Wednesday, the 22nd of July. Sarah Morris with you. Hope you're well. Coming up, a medical mix-up. You're going to hear the story of a woman who was declared dead when she was very much alive.
7: Time stood still and I couldn't believe what I was hearing.
14: Also, the ABC has sat down with the Matildas captain, Sam Kerr, to find out how she's settling into her new club in the US.
13: I felt like I'd achieved almost everything that I wanted to with Chelsea, so it was just time for change.
14: We're going to have more from Sam in just a moment. Fair bit of rain around today. Showers developing in Melbourne, also in Brisbane, Adelaide and Hobart. There's a morning frost in Canberra. There's some morning smoke in Darwin. It'll be mostly fine in Sydney and Perth today. We are going to start this hour, though, in the US because this morning Donald Trump is threatening to strike a key nuclear site in Iran. This site is known as Pickaxe Mountain and it's a fortified facility buried deep underground. The US media is reporting that Israeli intelligence believes Iran moved thousands of uranium-enriched centrifuges there after its nuclear sites were severely damaged by strikes last year. Our North America correspondent Cayman Gox in Washington with more details on this one.
16: Donald Trump said today that the US will be launching strikes on a site called Pickaxe Mountain, quote, pretty soon and very heavily. And he said there isn't anything that Iran could do about it. Now, this site's a fortified facility buried deep underground. And according to US media, Israeli intelligence believes Iran moved thousands of uranium enrichment centrifuges there after their nuclear sites were destroyed or damaged last year. Donald Trump has previously forewarned the United States would launch strikes and then has done so. So this threat may very well become a reality. So while he's revealing potentially short-term plans for the US military, he still doesn't appear to have a long-term plan to end the war, a war that he said would end between 4 to 6 weeks. Here is what Donald Trump had to say.
17: They want to desperately meet, and until they're ready to meet in a meaningful way, we have no interest.
16: Now, the past 2 weeks, the United States has escalated strikes on Iran, but so too has Iran as it continues to target commercial shipping and American military bases. And in fact, in the last 2 weeks, nearly 100 US service members have been injured and at least 3 have died from this war.
18: Now, these comments from Donald Trump come as Lebanon's president has visited the White House, and Lebanon is obviously a key factor in how things are playing out in the Middle East right now.
16: Yes, and that's why that meeting was watched so closely, because while Donald Trump has often been in lockstep with Israel on attacking Iran, he has been in the past critical of Israel's actions in Lebanon as it's been fighting the designated terrorist organisation Hezbollah. And Donald Trump welcomed President Joseph Aoun very warmly as the Lebanese leader looks to strengthen ties with America to pressure Israel to continue withdrawing from southern Lebanon. Today we saw Israeli forces withdraw from a village there, marking the first step in a US-backed plan to end the conflict. And the Lebanese army moved in, and President Aoun today stressed he wants the continued support from Donald Trump for the Lebanese armed forces to take full control of these areas where Hezbollah holds sway. But today's withdrawal didn't go as smoothly as hoped, as the Lebanese military said Israeli forces opened fire nearby, but the Israeli Defense Force said that they were warning shots fired in the air after Lebanese forces entered an area closer than expected.
14: That's our North America correspondent, Cayman Gock, reporting for us from Washington. While this was all going on, the US Secretary of War, Pete Hegseth, has appeared in front of a Senate Appropriations Committee asking for additional funding for the war with Iran. The Trump administration wants another $125 billion. And Mr. Hegseth began his testimony by saying, and I quote, "We live in a dangerous world and it requires bold and swift action." Now, he has expressed the urgency of this funding request.
19: This supplemental request serves two purposes: sustain our military readiness to meet this year's new demands and accelerate critical capabilities to replace and augment those we have used in contingencies. But make no mistake, this is not a one-for-one replacement. We are upgrading and we are modernizing across the force. On the readiness front, we requested $21 billion. This will fund military pay, replace much of equipment utilized during recent operations, sustain forward deployed forces.

0: we requested $46 billion. These funds will expand production lines and accelerate delivery of high-demand munitions. Not funding this department at $1.5 trillion, I believe, is the greatest threat that our nation faces. Either we invest in our warriors at this moment of step change on the battlefield and growing threats, or this is all just talk.
1: So that was U.S. Secretary of War Pete Hegseth. Now, some Democrats are pushing back against this funding request, but the retired U.S. Army Brigadier General Mark Kimmett believes the Trump administration will likely get the funding that it wants.
2: There's a lot of performative acting going on right now, as you could hear, for example, for the Democrat that just spoke. But at the end of the day, they're very much counting the votes in the background, so that they will be able to get this bill through with maybe one or two votes to spare. But the majority and the minority whips in both the House and the Senate are going to allow some of those that have to get reelected that are in tight races to do party line votes. So in fact, they're probably saying, look, I really support this, but I can't vote on this, otherwise I'll be voted out of office. The Republican will excoriate me if I try to do that. So, in fact, as you listen to Secretary of Defense Hegseth, there's a little bit of performative strategy going on there. So I think we're seeing a little bit of kabuki here going on. There are going to be some tough questions, but I think at the end of the day, they're going to get the money they need.
1: So that's the retired U.S. Army Brigadier General Mark Kimmett speaking to CNN. Well, let's come back home to Australia now to bring you a story of an alleged medical mix-up in which a Melbourne woman's relatives were told she was dead when she was very much alive. Our reporter Leanne Wong has been following this story and joins us now. Leanne, good morning.
3: Good morning.
1: What actually happened here?
3: Right, so this story is essentially about Michelle Buckley. She lives in Werribee in Melbourne's West, and she's essentially home one night. It's a Saturday night in May. She's making pizzas with her former partner, and he suddenly received a message on his computer, and it's from Michelle's brother's partner, essentially offering condolences, saying, I'm so sorry to hear about Michelle's death. Now, they're both obviously thinking, what on earth are you talking about? But before they could even really take in, Michelle's phone starts ringing. She answers, and it's her family, and they're hysterical, and they're also shocked that she answers. And from there, she quite quickly learns it's because Queensland police, at the behest of Victoria police, have door knocked on her brother's door and told him, your sister is dead. Now, from there, word has quickly spread to the rest of her family, and Michelle's next step is to obviously call Victoria police to ask them, why did you think I was dead? And she's stunned to find out it's because a woman's body was found in Tarnit earlier in the week. Tarnit is a suburb quite close to Werribee in the West. And on the woman's body were patient documents from Werribee Mercy Hospital identifying her as Michelle. Now, this ordeal basically leaves her family quite traumatized, particularly because Michelle's parents have also died in recent years. Here's what Michelle has to say about what toll it took on her family.
4: I just felt like the time stood still and I couldn't believe what I was hearing. The whole family was devastated. My aunt had to go and stay with my cousins for a week or so because she was so upset.
3: Now, from there, Michelle's next step was understandably to call Werribee Hospital to understand how this happened, how did this other woman have documents identifying her as me. And she's essentially given the brush off, so it's not for another 10 days before she finally hears from the hospital. But in the meantime, Michelle has the idea to check her medical history on My Health Record, that's online, that's tied to her MyGov account. And that's when she realises that the other woman's medical history has now been tied to hers. So she can see, going back months, other entries of this other woman's hospital appointments, test results she's receiving, you know, in Michelle's medical history. And to make matters worse, Michelle herself is coincidentally also receiving medical care, and some of her tests are also quite similar or the same to the deceased woman, which really now adds an extra level of anxiety to her because she's now questioning about the test results that she's received. Here's what Michelle has to say about her disbelief, I guess, at what's happened.
4: I just can't believe that my local hospital, that I actually have never attended, could have used my file to treat another person for some time.
1: So that's the Melbourne woman, Michelle Buckley.

0: I'm getting goosebumps just listening to this. Leanne, do we know how this was able to happen?
1: Yeah, that's a big question. And it's particularly odd because, as you just heard Michelle say, she's never actually attended Werribee Mercy Hospital. It is her local hospital, but she'd only ever previously received a referral there. So a few weeks after she'd contacted the hospital about this, she finally sat down for an open disclosure meeting with one of their representatives, and they told her that they'd started investigating, and they basically admitted that this other woman had been engaged with Mercy Health Services for the past 6 months, and that on four occasions before her death, she'd actually told staff that her details were incorrect, but for whatever reason, it was never followed up on. They said this other woman had been misidentified from the very start, so it seems at no point did they treat her under her actual identity. And she was also said to have a similar name and age to Michelle, and she was also said to have been homeless. Now, I put all those questions to Mercy Health, specifically around, you know, just how did this happen? And they said they couldn't really comment on that because the investigation is ongoing. However, they have apologised to Michelle and her family. They also say that every patient has the right to expect that their identity and health information are managed safely.
0: Well, just mentioning that right, I understand Michelle's now taking legal action?
1: Yeah, that's right. So Michelle's hired law firm Slater and Gordon to take on her case, mainly just to investigate how this initially happened, but also how was it allowed to continue for so long. I've spoken to some of the lawyers at Slater and Gordon. They quite frankly say they've never seen a case like this before. And because of that, their investigation, in their words, will need to be quite unique and bespoke so that they can understand the full scale of the alleged privacy breach. We don't know much beyond what's happened to Michelle directly. They're anticipating that investigation could take months because of that. So, look, we await the results of both, you know, the hospital's investigation as well as Slater and Gordon's investigation.
0: It is an extraordinary story. Leanne, thanks for bringing it to us this morning. Appreciate it.
1: Thanks, Sarah.
0: That is Leanne Wong, our reporter, who is following, as I said, an extraordinary story there. Now, fresh from its recent audit scandal, the Big Four consultancy firm KPMG has appointed a new chief executive. John Sams has taken the reins at the embattled accountancy firm after a swathe of senior executives were shown the door. The new CEO's appointment, though, has again highlighted the need for better regulation and oversight of the consultancy sector. And Rachel Mealy has more on this for us this morning.
2: John Sams has a job on his hands. The 20-year veteran of KPMG took over as chief executive yesterday. In a statement, he acknowledged the mistakes the firm has made.
3: The firm fell short of the standards rightly expected of us, and the accountability for these failures will continue to be implemented.
2: Earlier this year, KPMG became embroiled in a series of allegations about the misuse of confidential client information, which was used to bid for auditing work at rival companies. The new CEO vows to do better.
3: We have serious work to do in our culture, our leadership and our governance, and it will take resolve and endurance.
2: Big accountancy firms like KPMG are registered in Australia as partnerships, meaning they don't fall under the same rules as corporate entities. The government wants to address those gaps in regulation and last month released a Treasury paper laying out the options. It suggests changes to the Big Four, which could see, among other ideas, a cap placed on the number of partners to enable better oversight. Independent MP Allegra Spender is another voice pushing for reform.
4: I think people do expect, in broad terms, to have the same protections when you're dealing with a partnership as when you're dealing with a corporate, and the same sort of obligation. So I think that is where the Treasury consultation is going, and I think that is appropriate.
2: The KPMG allegations were originally raised by a whistleblower within the firm's ranks, but dismissed. Last month at a Senate inquiry, KPMG's former CEO, Andrew Yates, apologised to the whistleblower.
5: In this case, we didn't get it right. I don't think we made the whistleblower feel comfortable through the process in terms of that whole concept of speaking up.
2: Allegra Spender says the government's taking too long to reform whistleblower protections.
4: I think we as a country underappreciate the impact that whistleblowers have on keeping us safe and protected and keeping the interests of ordinary Australians at the top. You know, people who are whistleblowers pay an enormous personal price in this, and this is where I would like to see the government take more leadership, not only for whistleblowers in the Big Four and partnerships, but more broadly, because our current whistleblower legislation is a real patchwork.
0: And that's the Independent MP Allegra Spender ending that report from Rachel Mealy. Heading overseas now, India's opposition leader has been detained by police in New Delhi after leading a protest outside the Prime Minister Narendra Modi's home. It comes as thousands of supporters of India's youth-led cockroach movement remain on the streets. And South Asia correspondent for the ABC, Rachel Clayton, reports for us from New Delhi.
6: I'm outside Junta Munta, New Delhi's official protest site, a day after violent clashes broke out between protesters and paramilitary and police personnel, after crowds of people tried to march towards Parliament. All of this has been organised by the Cockroach Junta Party movement, and they're calling for the resignation of India's education minister over what they call a failed education system. Hundreds of people slept through the night inside the protest site, battling monsoon rains and very high humidity. And as you can see, hundreds of people have now spilled out into the streets surrounding that official site. The mood today is a lot less angry than it was yesterday, and we haven't seen any violent clashes break out yet, but that could change. We've just seen a number of police officers come out of the official site and surround this group of people. Many of them have started donning flak jackets, and they're all holding what are called lathis, or long bamboo sticks that they use to break up crowds. Abhijit Dibke, the leader of the Cockroach Junta Party, has called for calm. He's asking people to remain peaceful after those violent clashes broke out yesterday when tear gas was used, smoke bombs, sound cannon, and people were violently struck by paramilitary and police forces when they tried to break up crowds. That led to a number of people being hospitalised. One person I spoke to had their lower leg broken when they were struck. Yesterday, the government started engaging with the Cockroach Junta Party, but currently there are no signs that that is still ongoing. One thing for sure, though, is that these protesters aren't showing any sign that they're going anywhere.
0: That's our South Asia correspondent, Rachel Clayton, there in New Delhi. Now, we're going to stay overseas and bring you a new trend in the retail world. It is known as TikTok Live Shopping, and some people are making a lot of money from it. It's an interactive feature on the app that lets retailers, creators and brands showcase and sell their products during real-time live stream events. And viewers can also chat with the sellers, ask questions, even purchase products instantly without ever having to leave the TikTok app. Well, the BBC reporter Emma Simpson has been to watch this phenomenon in person.
7: It is a thing, and it's growing fast. It's a bit like live shopping on the TV. This is live shopping for the modern digital age, and TikTok UK Shop in particular. They tell me that they now have 6,000 of these live streams or live shopping events every day. It's remarkable.
8: And I guess part of the appeal is that you can set one of these shops up without all the hassle of going out and renting premises. None of that. You can just go live.
7: Exactly. It's a very low barrier to entry. So I watched this event at London's Covent Garden Market. It was a TikTok event to show off the variety of sellers who were selling to the general public, but they all had their mobile phones and tripods, some of them with a ring light. So at the same time as selling to punters walking through, they were broadcasting live to consumers all over the country. And one of them said, it's a bit like having 500 people in your shop at any one time. If I had taken on a shop here in Covent Garden, the cost would be astronomical. I maybe get 10 shoppers an hour, but I can have hundreds in my shop at any one time.
8: You won't have to be paying rents or business rates, but you will, if you open one of these things, though, have to be paying someone, a platform, presumably quite a lot of money.
7: Oh, yes, it comes at a cost. And I was talking about this to one of the most amazing businesses I met that day. It was a halal butcher who had a physical store, but they've also been selling on TikTok Shop UK and going live, and I watched them in action. So he told me the last TikTok live he'd done, he'd sold around $11,000 worth of steaks in 3 hours. It would have taken him 3 to 4 days to sell that amount in his shop. And I said, but are you making any money out of this? Because TikTok will be taking 9% of the value of your total orders. And he said, yes, it's chunky, but it's really helped the expansion of our business. So I was sort of blown away by the small butchers now selling UK-wide. And I watched him in action and I could see on the app, he had about 200 customers. Incredible.
0: Isn't it extraordinary? You were listening there to the BBC business correspondent, Emma Simpson. We're going to get you a weather update and a news update. Then after that, we're going to be looking at the impact AI is having on the World Wide Web. Once considered an open web for everyone, is AI rapidly upending that right now? So that's coming up. Also, we'll be talking giant earthworms. And when I say giant, I'm talking about worms up to a metre long and as thick as a garden hose. Do they actually exist? Well, someone thinks they do. That's all coming up here on News Radio in just a moment. Quickly, though, the weather for you. If you're in Brisbane, expect a shower or two on a top of 23 degrees today. It is already 15. If you're in Sydney, mostly sunny, top of 21, it's 9 at the moment. Canberra, a morning frost for you, then a cloudy day, top of 15, still minus 2 though in the capital. If you're in Melbourne, showers, top of 16, it's 11 at the moment. Similar in Hobart, showers with a top of 13 and it is 11 there now as well. For Adelaide, you'll need your umbrellas, showers developing today, a top of 15 degrees, it is 11 as I speak. Perth, you're in for a partly cloudy Wednesday with a top of 18 and it's 7 there now. In Darwin, watch out for some morning smoke, that should clear, it'll be a sunny day. Top of 31 for you. It is 19 as we go to air. Eastern Standard Time, it's 7:30. If you're in the centre, 7 o'clock. In WA right now, it's 5:30. So let's check the news headlines. Simon Lauder is with us. Hello, Simon.
9: Thanks, Sarah. The US President Donald Trump has signalled the US is not finished attacking Iran, warning American forces could hit an Iranian nuclear-linked facility next. The Pickaxe Mountain area is near one of Iran's uranium facility sites that was damaged in US attacks last year. It follows days of escalation in US strikes as Iran also continues to target American military bases in the region. Australian Foreign Minister Penny Wong meets with foreign ministers of Quad countries, the US, India and Japan today as part of the Association of Southeast Asian Nations meeting. ASEAN leaders will also express serious concern over renewed fighting in the Middle East when they chat with US Secretary of State Marco Rubio. A Melbourne woman is taking legal action against a major hospital after an identity mix-up led to police wrongly telling her family she was dead. Werribee Hospital mistakenly used local woman Michelle Buckley's identity while treating a homeless woman who later died. Mercy Hospital has apologised for the incident. The Northern Territory government has passed its controversial changes to child protection laws in a late-night sitting of Parliament. The laws, which led to protests on Parliament lawns yesterday, have been criticised for weakening the Aboriginal Child Placement Principle, a rule that mandated Indigenous children stay with Indigenous families and communities. The NT government says the changes make child safety the top consideration when considering whether children should be removed from their families. Investigations are underway into a double fatal house fire in Logan, south of Brisbane. A man and a woman died after the blaze ripped through the home on Adelaide Street, Kingston, yesterday afternoon. 4 other people managed to escape. And a major tech overhaul of Queensland's emergency dispatch network has been stalled by supply chain issues involving the Middle East conflicts. The ABC understands crucial parts of the upgrade have been delayed due to the closure of the Strait of Hormuz, delaying the completion of the project from December to March next year. Sarah, I'll bring you more ABC news in half an hour or so.
0: Thank you. We'll look forward to that, Simon.
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0: Good morning. It is Wednesday, the 22nd of July. Sarah Morris with you. Thanks for your company right across the country. I mentioned we're going to chat about AI and how it's upending the open nature of the internet. We're also going to be talking about giant earthworms, and I mean earthworms that are up to a metre long. And we'll be bringing you a story as well about the Victorian teachers' strike, which is taking place tomorrow. So if you have kids at school in Victoria, do stick with us. We're going to bring you all those details. But first, Pauline Hanson. She's the One Nation leader who's been in politics for three decades, but she's always positioned herself as an outsider and a voice for the bush. Her support base has traditionally been in regional Australia, and now it's growing fast. Off the back of support in the polls, One Nation is pouring money into campaigning in regional areas in the hope of turning this into seats in Parliament. Alex Barwick has the story.
12: As you drive from the coastal town of Yeppoon to Rockhampton in central Queensland, a giant billboard of Pauline Hanson looms over the road. The sign reads, 13 million Cooey Bay pool delivered. One Nation didn't pay for the pool in Yeppoon, but its leader did lobby the government for funds.
13: I got the money for it and they've banned me from coming to the opening.
12: Regional Queensland is where Pauline Hanson first found support as a fringe movement. 30 years on, One Nation is rolling out a well-funded grassroots campaign across regional and rural communities the country over. Its messaging around migration is resonating with homelessness advocate Cheryl Dolan in central Queensland.
14: We don't have the houses to fit the population now at the minute, so let's slow down the population until we can get the housing crisis in order.
12: Ms Dolan previously voted Labor, but switched to One Nation at the last election, having lost faith in the major parties.
14: I have to agree with Pauline. She's for putting Australians first.
12: Housing, along with economic pressures and energy questions, are key issues drawing regional people to One Nation, according to Associate Professor Rob Manwaring from Flinders University.
15: Voters who think that the economic climate is more pessimistic and they're more downbeat are far more likely to vote for a minor party, including One Nation.
12: Billboards along the highway are a literal sign that One Nation has the central Queensland seat in its sights, with plans to open an office in Capricornia. 20 minutes south of Yeppoon, Tanya Edwards owns a real estate company. She's worried about the economy. She says Pauline Hanson's fish and chip shop credentials have given her faith that the senator understands regional business.
16: Everything just keeps going up. All our subscriptions, taxes, rents, everything, just electricity, everything just keeps getting more expensive and we've just got to keep paying more tax.
12: More than 500 kilometres south of the Queensland border, energy is shaping up to be a key issue in the coal mining heartland of Singleton in New South Wales. Long held by Labor, the seat of Hunter is also in One Nation's sights.
17: No one gave us a snowflake chance in hell. Since then, we've had a really

0: strong presence in the Hunter Valley, and it's not going anywhere.
1: Miner Stuart Bonds is a vocal proponent of One Nation's policy to expand coal mining and scrap net zero. And he leapfrogged the Nationals to come in second after preferences at 41%, with a 6% swing on first preferences. Associate Professor Man Waring says this is a seat where One Nation is carefully using issue ownership tactics.
2: Where a political party tries to kind of capture a particular issue and sort of claim it as their own.
1: One Nation has deeper pockets now and billionaire Gina Rinehart in their corner. Associate Professor Man Waring says this has also helped grow support in the bush.
2: The party should have some significant resources now, and that means that they are able to professionalise, set up local offices, organise volunteers in a way they haven't.
1: Despite controversial comments on immigration from Pauline Hanson on a podcast with far-right UK activist and convicted criminal Tommy Robinson, the academic says that isn't the number one issue for voters in the bush.
2: It only ranks in about third behind these economic kind of questions.
1: Respected Darumbal elder on the Capricorn Coast, Auntie Sally Vivi, says One Nation's messaging around multiculturalism is harmful.
3: It's a divisive politics. Multiculturalism is what makes Australia a beautiful country of all the different nationalities and Indigenous people and all the who come to live on our country.
4: And you were listening there to Darumbal elder Auntie Sally Vivi, who ended that report by Alex Barwick. Thank you for being with us here on ABC News Radio this morning. I promised you we'd speak about AI this morning and how it could be threatening the so-called open web, and we are about to do that. But we've got two AI stories this morning because Australia's biggest media organisations have called on AI companies to pay to license journalism and cultural content, saying it should not be used to train AI without permission. Now, the ABC's revealed that the AI developer Anthropic's already approached us, this broadcaster, about audio and video that could capture how Australians speak. And the heads of Australia's biggest media companies have demanded now that AI companies pay for the public good of Australian news and culture used without permission to train their technology. The comments came during a panel featuring the heads of the ABC, SBS, Nine and News Corp Australia at the annual Andrew Olley lecture last night. The ABC's national AI reporter, Cam Wilson's been following what was said, and he joins us this morning. Hello, Cam.
5: Good morning.
4: Okay, if you can put it in layman's terms, exactly what do all the heads of these media companies want?
5: So, the heads of these media companies want AI companies who they say have taken their journalism and framed their technologies on to pay for the content that they've taken, and presumably in the future as well. People are now probably pretty familiar with the fact that most of these major AI companies have consumed and brought together a huge amount of data, including, you know, a lot of the internet, which obviously includes a lot of news material to create their products. That's part of their, you know, secret sauce about how they make this all work. But so far, there have been essentially very few licensing deals with Australian news organisations. And so yesterday at this at the Andrew Olley lecture, talking about the future of journalism and in the state of journalism in Australia, this was very much front of mind. There was a speech by Reuters editor-in-chief, which, as many people know, is a global news organisation that does a lot of wire service, but they have a pretty rich history of doing licensing deals with companies as well. So they have kind of been a bit more at the forefront of doing that, you know, this kind of different kind of arrangement. And Australian news bosses at a panel afterwards were very keen to pick up on the advice, which was to sign these deals to kind of be paid for the work that is being consumed by these AI technologies.
4: Well, we'd say it's being consumed by AI technologies. Does it mean that when a media company in Australia publishes an article or a video of a news report, that AI then goes and uses it and spits it out again when someone else does an internet search looking for some information about something that's happened in the news? Or do we mean that they're listening to our voices, our sentence structures, and teaching their AI models how to be more human-like?
5: Yeah, both. And I think that was something interesting that came out of last night. So obviously, you know, this broader discussion about the value of news has been there. And I think particularly from journalists who maybe have a bit of a self-interested kind of bias towards talking about that. And of course, you know, the information in news very clearly is valuable. That's why many organisations do subscriptions. But ABC Managing Director Hugh Marks also made it pretty clear to note that companies were

0: sort of interested in AI, in the ABC's kind of, you know, training data, which is a very, feels like a very blunt way to talk about all the materials that ABC journalists and producers and other people involved in this, in the work of media have produced to understand and in some ways, you know, replicate how Australians talk to each other. He was very clear to say that, you know, it's not just news, but Anthropic, which is a major AI company, had approached the ABC to talk about its corpus of radio data. Hamish McDonald was the moderator last night, and Hugh Marks was saying, you know, this kind of stuff, the way that radio hosts talk to their guests and talk about themselves, is important to these companies. So it's not just news, it is also all this other stuff that the ABC and many other media organisations in Australia have that has value to these companies that, you know, fundamentally this new generation of AI is based on language, and media puts out a lot of language in a lot of different forms.
1: Did the ABC managing editor director Hugh Marks, managing director rather, say whether or not he was willing to sell this information to Anthropic?
0: He didn't say specifically about that deal, just that they were having the conversation. But he seemed very much, eager to say that he was saying that journalism and media is a public good in Australia and needs to be supported. And like very clearly, that was partly to do with these AI deals as well. But he also noted, and I thought this was very interesting, that there is a delicate balance as well, because, you know, as part of the lecture last night, the Reuters editor in chief said he looked at some recent research saying that, you know, increasing numbers of Australians and people around the world are getting their news directly from AI. And Hugh Marks noted that this delicate balance where they're saying we, you know, want AI companies to support the work that they clearly see is valuable to use in their products, but also understanding we do have an obligation to inform Australians where they are, which happens to be on AI. So, you know, it's a interesting kind of line to walk.
1: Well, it's an interesting world we're living in, and actually brings me to this other AI story I want to talk about this morning. The New York Times has an article out about how Google's AI search is imperiling the open web. What do they mean by this? What's the open web?
0: Yeah, so the open web is the things that, you know, probably most of us think about most of the time when we go in, or perhaps when we used to search Google or look up something, you know, and particularly, you know, you might think back to the earlier days in the web when you were saying, you know, look up for a very, you'd want to go look at going somewhere, you'd look at their website, maybe you'd search up your hobbies or that kind of thing. That is kind of, you know, any website that anyone can access that, you know, they host themselves. Now more of the web is kind of on platforms like places like Facebook and TikTok. But what's happening with this move to AI is as AI becomes the intermediary between us and information, you know, if you now go to Google, you don't just search something, then find a link to a website and go visit the website. You get given AI overviews, which are these kind of little answers that often pull the information directly from the website. And, you know, the idea is that it saves the person from clicking, going through. It's supposed to be easy. But the flip side is that if you're not going through to the websites where people have actually produced this information, there becomes, you know, decreasing incentive to actually have things on the web that anyone can access, you know, whether you're running ads on it or whether you're just, you know, promoting yourself. Now you're kind of like separated from the people. And so this increasing use of AI, whether it's these overviews in Google search, or whether it's people using ChatGPT, Claude or whatever, mean that much of the information that they depend on, the stuff that they know people are looking for, that they're trying to get to users, depends on people who increasingly are not supported by them and being cut off by these technologies.
1: Yeah, it's fascinating. I know, Cam, as well, even the way I do an online search now has changed. I used to use keywords. Now I kind of write whole questions and sentences because you kind of know AI is going to answer it, even if that's not what you want. But Cam, always interesting to chat to you. Thanks so much for being with us.
0: Thank you.
1: That's our national AI reporter, Cam Wilson, the ABC's AI reporter. What a great job that one is. You're listening to ABC News Radio. Let's get your headlines this morning. Here's what's making headlines. Donald Trump says the US will soon attack an Iranian nuclear-linked facility. The site is known as Pickaxe Mountain, and it's a fortified facility buried deep underground. US media is reporting Israeli intelligence believes Iran moved thousands of uranium enrichment centrifuges there after its nuclear sites were severely damaged by strikes last year. A Melbourne hospital has apologised after mixing up the identities of two people, resulting in one of them being wrongly declared dead. A Melbourne woman, Michelle Buckley, says she's still correcting medical records weeks after her relatives were told she had died when she was very much alive. And the Foreign Minister, Penny Wong, has met with her Chinese counterpart on the sidelines of the

0: ASEAN meetings, raising concerns over a Chinese missile test earlier this month. Eastern Standard Time right now, it is 7:45. If you're in the centre, 7:15. And in WA right now, it is 5:45. Let's talk sport. Jared Coote is back with us. And Jared, ABC has sat down with Matilda's captain, Sam Kerr, and she's opened up about a broad range of topics.
1: Hey, Sarah. Yeah, that's right. Amanda Shalala covering the World Cup for us. Also found some time to chat to Sam, who, of course, is in the US these days. Matilda's captain called for greater investment in the A-League women's competition as she continues her domestic career. In the States, she made her debut for New York-based Gotham FC last week after joining from Chelsea and has made an immediate impact. She spoke to Amanda Shalala about her decision to make the move back to the National Women's Soccer League after 7 years away.
2: I'm obviously excited to be back in the US. It kind of feels like the same league, the same club. It's weird. It's obviously 7 years later, but it feels like the same league still. And I think that's the cool part about it is that now there's so many women's leagues around the world we can play in. And, yeah, I'm happy to be back.
3: Why did you feel like now was the right time for you to come back to the NWSL?
2: There was multiple factors. I didn't really see myself starting fresh at a new European club. Coming back to the US has always been something that I wanted to do, being close to family, just coming back and hopefully winning some trophies. I felt like I'd achieved almost everything that I wanted to with Chelsea, so it was just time for change.
3: It was a pretty different landscape when you left the States. I mean, how much of an evolution have you seen and what the landscape is like now for the NWSL and women's football here?
2: Yeah, it's obviously changed a bit, but a lot has stayed the same too. So, I think for me it's just obviously the fans and the stadiums that we're playing in now are what I think we should be playing in. And, there's always been a lot of fun over here and a lot of excitement about the game, but in so many ways it still feels like the same league, so yeah, it's nice to be back.
3: I know it's hard to compare, but from what you've experienced in the WSL to here, you know, what is it like? What are the differences, do you think, between the two leagues?
2: I mean, they're like two different games of football, to be honest. They're incomparable. It's just so different. One's more transitional, this one, and a lot more long balls, a lot more high-speed running, athleticism required, whereas in England, I think it's more of a tactical game. Face a lot of low block. It's just so different. They're like completely different and completely good in their own right, but yeah, two different games.
3: I mean, they're kind of both jostling to be the top women's domestic league. Do you feel like can you make a choice between them, or they're just too different?
2: They're so different, and I think, you know, it's obviously nice to celebrate both. I think when I came here, I knew I would be playing a different style of football. Like I said, England is a more tactical game. I think everyone's fighting for the top spot in the league, even in men's football, but I don't think it's worth putting my two cents in. I love both leagues, but, such different games in both countries.
3: And then what about the A-League women's? Where do you feel like that competition's at, and where does it need to go for the future?
2: I think the A-League's probably more similar to the NWSL. It's more transitional, probably on the same level as the NWSL off the pitch with things like that. I think the A-League probably needs a little bit more investment, a little bit more time, but it's hard when the league's now all year round. You can't bring back Matildas, you can't bring the best players in the world there, so I think it's got a lot of growing to do in that sense.
3: What would you like to see in the short-term future? We know it's not fully professional. You know, this is where you started. You're still a huge part of the history of the W League, A-League Women's. What do you want to see to help it get to where it needs to be?
2: Yeah, I mean, we need to find a way to get all the best players back. I mean, of course, if it paid enough and it was a top league, a lot of us Matildas would go back, but to better ourselves for the national team, we have to go overseas. So we need to find a way, I think, to bring back the best players. I think the A-League was thriving, or the W League back then was thriving, when the national team players and players from the NWSL, players from England were coming over, and whether it was a guest stint or playing, it was you had the best players in the league week in, week out, training with our future generation.
1: Yeah, that was Matildas captain Sam Kerr speaking to ABC Sports' Amanda Shalala about what it'll take for the A-League women's competition to grow in this country and get the Matildas playing locally based in Australia.

0: professionalism is the main thing really there. Sarah, having a full-time professional competition that the athletes are able to enjoy, of course, is necessary to have the best players in the world. And because Australia has so many of the best players in the world these days, they have to head overseas to continue playing, which is sad at the moment. But of course, the A-League women's competition trying to get to that professional status.
1: Wouldn't it be so nice if we could have the likes of Sam Kerr, Mary Fowler, Ellie Carpenter, maybe Hayley Russo all back here in Australia? I can imagine lots more people also going to those games if they were playing.
0: Absolutely, and you are getting the next of those players playing at the moment that are teenagers just starting, but you want them to be able to play there for their entire career.
1: Yeah, fantastic. All right, thank you. That is Jared Coote with Sport. He's back in an hour. Now, thousands of teachers across Victoria are set to walk off the job tomorrow after the union rejected a second offer from the state government late yesterday. The union says a ballot of 50,000 union members resulted in just over 51% voting against the government's latest pay offer. Now, that offer

0: central and visible location, no doubt putting this issue at the front and centre in the minds of voters ahead of this November's state election, something that the Allan Labor government is at pains to silence. But what we do know as well is that this is going to mean hundreds of schools across the state are either going to be closed or have limited supervision, non-teaching supervision for children, and that is going to leave many parents scrambling for alternative arrangements.
1: Is Steph, and we're only out of school holidays. What are we hearing from the government about this?
0: Well, the Deputy Premier and Education Minister, Ben Carroll, says that he is really disappointed by yesterday's close no vote. Just over 51% of an estimated 50,000 teachers knocked back this latest offer, which would have seen meeting times for teachers slashed. It would have also given a 1% annual lump sum to teachers at the top of their pay scale. And also, it would have offered education support staff 28% pay rise over 4 years, bringing them into line with the base increase for teachers. Now, teachers, of course, wanted 35%. They have been offered between 28 and 32%, but they say that this latest offer doesn't nearly adequately address the concerns they have about a big funding shortfall, some $2.4 billion in a funding shortfall for Victorian government schools, which actually means that Victorian public schools are the lowest funded in the country, and it means that they're also struggling with excessive workloads as they struggle to bridge those gaps caused by a chronic teacher shortage here. So we don't know exactly how long this dispute will drag on, but it could mean that parents are having to scramble for that alternative cover again in the future.
2: That's Steph Ferrier, our reporter in Melbourne. We'll have more on that throughout the day as we learn more about the strike. Now, have you ever come across an earthworm you'd describe as a giant? While giant earthworm species have been identified in parts of Australia, there's only one which has been officially named. It's in South Australia. It's the giant Mount Lofty earthworm. However, for the last 30 years, the ecologist, Kristen Messenger, has been hearing reports from all around the state of worms up to a metre long and as thick as a garden hose.
3: In Australia, there's like 30 or 40 described species of giant worms, but they're all kind of on the east coast. But I've spent, I guess, 30 years keeping a bit of an eye on giant worm sightings in South Australia. I've discovered that we've got some pretty awesome giant worms in South Australia, and not where you'd think either, because they seem to be fairly concentrated around the mid-north.
4: How regular are people seeing them?
3: I think for about the first 15 years that I was really interested in giant worms, they were just rumours. I had a few people come to a few bug sessions that I was running and say, oh, you know, when we were kids up in Burra, we lived on a farm, and one day my dad was digging and we found a giant worm, and it was more than a metre long, and it was as thick as a garden hose. And I heard probably three reports like that, and they were all from around that sort of mid-north area. And at the time, I thought, you know, as an ecologist, you get a lot of people telling you things that you know can't be true, or that you know are probably a bit exaggerated, like most brown snakes really aren't 3 metres long. I started thinking, you know, that obviously there are some big worms out there, but I don't really know how big. And then I found a few myself. I started realising that there are actually giant worms all over South Australia. And I've since found some absolute monsters out in the mid-north. And I think that's not where people expect giant worms to be, because they associate, you know, the mid-north and the southern Flinders with really dry soils and, you know, sometimes even semi-arid sort of soils. And it turns out that's giant worms love that stuff.
4: Obviously, it's been a lot wetter in the last, you know, 6 months than it has been for a long time in the Flinders area specifically. Are you hearing more reports given the wet weather?
3: No, the reports are pretty consistent, I think, but big rains bring them up. So giant earthworms belong to a group of worms that are described as being anisic, which means they're deep burrowing worms. They build permanent vertical burrows, and those burrows can extend 3 metres deep into the soil. And then they come up at night and they drag surface litter. So that might be leaf litter, that might be stubble. The soils that I've found them in.

0: have always been pretty solid clay. And I've actually got some in my lounge room, and you can see the tubes that they make as well in the sides of the container. I've been fascinated watching them and how much they eat. They're absolutely amazing at recycling organic material. So they're a farmer's best friend, really. It seems to me that if you want to see them, you need to go outside when there's been lots of rain. So these things will stay deep in the soil unless it's safe to come up. And they seem to come up at night, not during the day. It's the only time you'll see them in the day is if the soil is so saturated that it's reached absolute saturation point. And then they have to come up because they'll drown, because worms breathe air, obviously, and they get that air from the spaces in between the soil.
1: And that was the ecologist Kristen Messenger there speaking with our reporter Kelly. Now, very shortly, we're going to get you a news update. After that, we're going to be taking a look at what's happening in the Middle East, because economists here say it could cause our interest rates a chance of going up to double.
2: ABC News. Hello, I'm Simon Lauder. Two ships carrying Saudi Arabian oil appear to have been redirected after Yemen's Iran-aligned Houthis announced a blockade on the country's Red Sea routes. Jono Wakely reports.
3: Saudi Arabia has been increasing oil exports via the Red Sea in response to Iran's closure of the Strait of Hormuz, so the Houthis' threat to block Saudi ships raises the prospect of more disruption to global markets. Saudi Arabia has vowed to respond with firmness and strength, but reports have now emerged that two tankers en route to Asia appear to be starting a costly diversion northwards via the Suez Canal, adding weeks onto their journeys. The Houthis have reportedly told shipping companies not to load or discharge cargo at Saudi Arabian ports, or they may be targeted. When asked about the new blockade against Saudi Arabia, US President Donald Trump said it hadn't yet happened, but if it did, Washington would take care of it.
2: Canada's Prime Minister says he and the US President have agreed to escalate trade discussions as a row over import tariffs heats up. Donald Trump signed executive orders this week imposing 50% tariffs on Canadian goods ranging from cement to hockey sticks. The White House says the measures are retaliation for what it calls discrimination against American cars, dairy and alcohol. Mark Carney says he's spoken to Donald Trump.
4: We agreed to intensify negotiations in the coming weeks. And the team and myself look forward to doing that. As always, Canadians, governments, business, labor will stand together to build Canada strong and to have a trading relationship with our North American partners.
2: Back home in One Nation, leader Pauline Hanson is facing calls to quickly disclose who funded her recent trip to Europe. Senator Hanson travelled to the UK, appearing on a right-wing podcast and being spotted in Sicily holidaying with mining magnate Gina Rinehart. Senator Hanson says taxpayers did not pay for the trip. Federal Environment Minister Murray Watt says she needs to disclose who did fund it.
5: Senator Hanson does owe it to Australians to come clean about who has funded this luxury trip with Gina Rinehart in Sicily in the last couple of weeks. I don't know what the secret is here. I don't know why she isn't prepared to come clean.
2: Artificial intelligence company Firmus wants to use irrigation water to cool one of its proposed AI data centres in Tasmania. Ashley Barraclough reports.
6: Over the weekend, Firmus posted answers to frequently asked questions about its proposed AI factory in Wesley Vale in the state's northwest, and accidentally included an internal note saying Taswater did not have a connection to the site, so it planned to use rainwater and water from Tasmanian irrigation. In a statement, state-owned Tasmanian Irrigation said it had not provided an undertaking to Firmus, and its legislative framework meant it could only supply water for agricultural use and hydrogen production. Firmus told the ABC it has not yet made a formal request to Tasmanian Irrigation.
2: Fire investigators are trying to piece together what caused a double fatal house fire in Logan, south of Brisbane. Mark Rigby is there.
7: Police have guarded the property on Adelaide Street in Kingston overnight. The crime scene has been declared after a blaze ripped through the two-storey home about 3 o'clock yesterday afternoon. Officers made an emergency declaration as large plumes of smoke billowed into the air. That warning was revoked about 2 hours later. A man and a woman died at the scene. Four other people managed to escape unharmed. Police are urging anyone with information that could assist investigations to come forward. Mark Rigby, ABC News, Kingston.
2: Victoria's police minister has attacked the direction of Victorian Labor at a

0: Party meeting. Andy Ewan reports.
1: Labor MPs gathered yesterday in Ballarat for a caucus conference to strategise the next 4 months leading up to the November state election. Two Labor sources have told the ABC Anthony Carbines interrupted a presentation by party headquarters to criticise Premier Jacinta Allen's office and the campaign team, fearing an election wipeout. Labor has been suffering in the polls and the Premier's leadership has been under pressure amid an ongoing scandal involving construction union, the CFMEU. Also at yesterday's Labor meeting, MPs were given stirring speeches from former Deputy Premier James Molino and former Premier Steve Brax.
0: The Northern Territory government has opened the door to private developments inside four national parks. The proposal would include semi-permanent accommodation in Litchfield and a campground near the Mataranka Hot Springs. Tourism experts are concerned it could make the parks less accessible to locals, and some operators hope they could raise the profile of tourism in the territory. ABC News.
2: Thank you very much, Simon. Sarah Morris with you here this morning. Great to have your company right across the country.
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2: Good morning. It is Wednesday, the 22nd of July. Great to be starting the day with you. Coming up, economists say the events in the Middle East have now doubled the chance of interest rates rising here in Australia. We're going to dig a little further into that. Also, a medical mix-up in Melbourne. You'll hear the story of a woman who was declared dead when she was very much alive.
4: I've never seen a case like this before. So rare and so novel.
2: And a court in the UK has heard a former politician that was killed this month was struck 21 times on the head with a hammer. Yeah, we'll get an update from the court there. But we are going to start with news coming out of the US this morning. Donald Trump has issued another threat against Iran, saying that his military is going to target Pickaxe Mountain. Now, that is a site which is a fortified facility buried deep underground in Iran. And the US media is reporting Israeli intelligence believes Iran moved thousands of uranium enrichment centrifuges there after its nuclear sites were severely damaged by strikes last year. Now, Donald Trump says the US could hit the Pickaxe Mountain area, quote, pretty soon.
5: We follow the material. That's where the action is. And we'll be hitting that area very probably pretty soon. And there's not a thing they can do about it. Normally I wouldn't say that. If I thought they could do something about it, I would never say that. But we'll be hitting that area pretty soon and very heavily.
2: Now, CNN's Kristen Holmes says it's unclear if this is just a threat or if it is something that Donald Trump will actually go through with.
6: And I say that because this is not the first time that he has mentioned going after Pickaxe Mountain. He actually said it just over a week ago when he was doing a radio interview with Hugh Hewitt. Now, you had mentioned this reporting that Israel believes Iran had moved some of its centrifuges and some of that enriched uranium to this underground fortified site in southern Iran, Pickaxe Mountain. President Trump was asked about that. He said that they didn't have any record of that. But the thing to keep in mind about Pickaxe Mountain overall is that this location in 2020 was declared to the United Nations Assembly or International Assembly on Atomic Matters as the place that they would start actually developing nuclear weapons in the future. And that is where President Trump is clearly focused now as he expands and is considering widening this war. We saw what happened yesterday, this idea of him moving ships into the Middle East. We were talking about F-16s, F-35s, and those aerial refueling tankers. These are all basically laying the table for President Trump to expand this war. Now, what's unclear is how far he's willing to go. We know he's angry. We know he's angry about the fact that Iran has breached the ceasefire and that they have killed American troops now. But is he willing to actually escalate beyond these nightly strikes? Yesterday, we reported that there had been mediators floating this idea of a 10-day ceasefire to kind of cool the temperatures. And almost immediately after we were reporting this, it didn't seem like President Trump would accept it. Then Central Command announced that they would be launching their 10th consecutive day of strikes. So clearly not taking that ceasefire last night. We're pushing now to see if there's any indication that President Trump would still consider any kind of diplomatic approach, would consider looking even at a ceasefire proposal. Right now, it's just not clear how far he's willing to go. And is much of this a pressure campaign to bring Iran back to the negotiating table, or has that all fallen to the side?
2: Okay, so that analysis there coming from CNN's Kristen Holmes. Now, while these daily strikes between the US and Iran in and around the Strait of Hormuz have become the norm again, the global oil supply is also under more pressure this week because we were telling you yesterday about Yemen's Iran-aligned Houthis who had announced a blockade on the country's Red Sea routes. That's Saudi Arabia's oil being blockaded there. Well, two ships carrying Saudi Arabian oil appear to have been redirected. We know that this is impacting oil prices because the price of Brent crude has ticked up an additional 2.5% in the past day to be over now $91 a barrel. That's the highest price it's been in about a month and a half. So how will this impact inflation in Australia? Could it force the Reserve Bank's hand when it makes its next rate decision? Shane Oliver is the chief economist at AMP and joins us now. Shane, good morning.
7: Good morning, Sarah.
2: So Marcus is saying that the chance of an interest rate rise on the 12th of August is about 30%. Now, that's nearly doubled from a 16% chance about 2 weeks ago. What do you think? Are we going to see a rate rise in August?
7: Look, to be honest with you, I think it's a very close call. We are penciling one in, but obviously we've got some jobs figures out tomorrow in Australia and inflation figures out next week. And, of course, house price figures also out next week. So all of those things could have an impact on whether the RBA will hike or not. But we do think whether we get one in August or not, we probably will get one by year end. The money market on that front is talking about a 70% chance of a hike by year end. And if you just go back a few weeks back before the resurgence in oil prices, that was less than 50%. So there is a problem here. You know, you just think about the petrol price on average around Australia, it's now heading up towards $1.80 a litre, some cities above that, some still below. At the end of June, we were, $1.53 or something like that on average. You know, parts of Sydney were seeing around $1.47. So that's a 16-17% rise in fuel prices. That on its own adds about 0.5% to inflation if that sticks. Now, part of that rise is the fuel tax halving. 16 cents a litre accounts for part of that. Another part of it, a smaller part, is the rise in oil prices. But as we've just heard, oil prices are still rising and there's still maybe another 10 cents a litre to flow through from the ongoing rise in oil prices. So that's bad news for headline inflation. The real worry, of course, remains that that will flow on to underlying inflation. We saw a bit of that yesterday when the figures came out of New Zealand. So that's what the Reserve Bank will look at. They won't look at the headline number. They'll look at the flow on to underlying, the risk of a flow on to underlying, and ultimately we think they will hike again, but it's a close call as to whether it's going to be in August.
2: How inflationary is it when fuel prices go up? Because it's obviously not just about putting fuel in our tanks. I guess it brings up the cost of just about every good that we get our hands on, right?
7: Well, many goods and also some services, because obviously it's used in transport. We heard about those levies. Sorry, I've got something stuck in my throat. So that's a factor. Then it also affects like airfares. It affects plastics and many materials that go into the building industry and so on. So it does affect a range of products, and that's the flow-on effect the Reserve Bank worries about in the first instance. The other flow-on effect is that everyone says the petrol price, the longer it stays higher, the more people tend to assume that inflation's going to stay higher, so they demand higher wages. Companies put up their prices more frequently, and that sort of locks more inflation into the system, ultimately making it harder for the Reserve Bank to get inflation back down again.
2: Well, with all of this in mind, the Albanese government was hoping that it could end its cut to the fuel excise at some point next month. Is there an argument then for keeping that cut to the fuel excise, do you think?
7: Look, there certainly is. That's another 16 cent a litre added on the petrol price over above what's already flowing through from higher oil prices. I think the date they were talking about was August the 2nd. So there is an argument to delay that further, or the ending of the fuel tax cut. As an economist, I would say it's best to not delay it. It does cost the budget deficit $2.5 billion, I think, each quarter. It's a bit less than that. It'd be about 1.25 because I was thinking of the whole tax cut. So it does does cost the budget. But arguably, there's also better ways to help people. If you want to help low-income earners, then there are ways to do that. Obviously, lower fuel taxes via tax reductions impact rich people as well as poor people. The rich people don't really need the help. You could argue that parts of industry might need the help. But there are better ways to help people.

0: who really need help than just artificially lowering fuel taxes or keeping them low. So my view would be that they should stick to the plan and let it unwind. And if they want to help people, do it other ways
1: What
0: and
1: are
0: on
1: some of
0: more
1: those other
0: targeted
1: ways?
0: basis. Well, yeah, checking the mail to low-income earners is one thing you could do. That old simple language that we heard back in the time of the GFC. Special measures. The diesel fuel rebate or whatever it's called. That sort of approach. Those sorts of things help industry. So I think those things would probably be more effective than this blanket fuel tax cut that benefits those who don't really need help.
1: If what's happening in the Middle East doesn't come to an end soon, obviously we were hopeful a couple of weeks ago. Now we're perhaps less hopeful, and if anything, it's ramping up, and there doesn't seem to be some sort of timeline to end it. We've been hearing how, in the past, at the start of this war and up until about now, the economic effects have somewhat been cushioned by the fact that some of the bigger countries did have oil stocks that they could go and use and sell around the world. They're depleted now. Could the next phase that we're heading into mean a bigger shock for us because we don't have those oil stocks left?
0: I think that's right. The impact through March, April, May, June was cushioned because the global economy was able to utilize oil stockpiles that it actually built up before the war started. And Australia was able to tap into that. We didn't have huge oil stockpiles in Australia, but we're a rich country. We can pay a little bit more and get the oil coming to Australia, which we did. And that is perhaps it's unclear as to how much longer we can continue to do that globally. What I've seen suggests that there are still decent fuel stockpiles globally, but the longer the Strait of Hormuz is blocked and the oil is not getting out, and then if you add in the blockage to the Red Sea, which we're hearing more about as well, because that's the one of the bypass routes that Saudi Arabia was using, ship oil across Saudi Arabia using the East-West oil pipeline. That was built for any blockage of the Strait of Hormuz and then ship it out through the Red Sea. If that's blocked as well, then the world does have to face something like a 20% reduction in global oil supplies, and stockpiles will run down faster. So therefore, the day of reckoning may get a lot closer. So just because things haven't been so bad so far doesn't necessarily prove that that will remain the case, particularly if this escalation continues. I think Trump knows that, so sooner or later he's probably going to announce another back down, do another taco, so to speak. Trump always chickens out. Whether the Iranians are going to go along with it or not, they may just conclude, well, we've suffered enough damage, we don't want more. Let's buy some time and ramp it up again later, perhaps once we've recovered a bit. So that could always happen here, but if it doesn't happen, and if it's just another ceasefire peace deal that lasts only a month or so and then ramps up again later, then yes, the global economy is at risk, and at risk of the sort of things that we talked about back in March, i.e. higher inflation as oil prices go yet higher, and of course recession as the cutback in fuel supplies obviously impacts economic activity. So that risk rises the longer this goes on.
1: This war is so far away, yet in our hip pockets. Shane Oliver, thank you very much. Really appreciate your time today.
0: Thanks, Sarah.
1: Thank
0: My
1: you.
0: pleasure.
1: Shane Oliver there, the Chief Economist at AMP. This is ABC News Radio. Here are the headlines. Donald Trump says the US will soon attack an Iranian nuclear-linked facility. The site is known as Pickaxe Mountain. It's a fortified facility buried deep underground. And US media is reporting Israeli intelligence, which believes Iran has moved thousands of uranium enrichment centrifuges there after its nuclear sites were damaged by strikes last year. The Australian Foreign Minister, Penny Wong, will meet with other foreign ministers of the Quad countries, the US, India and Japan today as part of the Association of Southeast Asian Nations meeting. ASEAN leaders have also expressed serious concerns over the renewed fighting in the Middle East. And the Northern Territory government has passed its controversial changes to child protection laws in a late-night sitting of Parliament. Yeah, we'll have some more on these laws for you. They did lead to protests on Parliament lawns yesterday, and they've been criticised for weakening the Aboriginal Child Placement Principle. That is a rule that mandates that Indigenous children stay within Indigenous families and communities if they're taken away from their immediate family. So we'll have an update for you on that a little later. Well, now to a story of a medical mix-up in which a

0: Melbourne woman's relatives were told she was dead when she was very much alive. Our reporter, Leanne Wong, has these details.
1: Michelle Buckley vividly remembers the moment she was told she was supposed to be dead.
2: I just felt like the time stood still and I couldn't believe what I was hearing.
1: In May, police had mistakenly told Miss Buckley's family she had died after another woman's body was found in Melbourne's west, with patient documents from Werribee Hospital identifying the woman as Miss Buckley.
2: The whole family was devastated. My aunt had to go and stay with my cousins for a week or so because she was so upset.
1: For months, Werribee Hospital had been treating the other woman using Miss Buckley's identity. In fact, it wasn't until Miss Buckley checked her profile on My Health record that she realised the other woman's medical history had been mixed with her own, even though she'd never been treated at the hospital.
2: I just can't believe that my local hospital, that I actually have never attended, could have used my file to treat another person for some time.
1: To make matters worse, Miss Buckley had also been undergoing medical care.
2: I thought, oh my God, have I been given the right results?
3: During a meeting between Miss Buckley and the hospital last month, a representative admitted the other woman told staff on four occasions that her details were incorrect, but no action was taken. The woman was said to have been homeless, with a name similar to Miss Buckley.
1: Miss Buckley is now taking legal action.
4: The simple fact is, I've never seen a case like this before. So rare and so novel that it's almost as if, in terms of investigating this claim, we have to do things differently.
1: In a statement, Mercy Health said it was deeply sorry to the patients and family involved, and that every patient has the right to expect their identity and health information are managed safely and accurately.
2: It's really hard for me to get my head around that it's even happened, but I'd like to make sure it doesn't happen to anybody else.
1: The hospital is conducting a review.
0: What an extraordinary story. That's Leanne Wong, our reporter, with those details. Now, we have a very gory update this morning on the death of the former UK government minister, Anne Widdecombe. The man accused of murdering her allegedly struck her 21 times on the head with a hammer during an attack at her home earlier this month. That man accused of murdering her, 28-year-old Joshua Carey has appeared in court in London. Authorities are continuing to investigate any motive, with counter-terrorism police involved in the probe as well. And the BBC's Tom Symonds has the story.
5: After the discovery of Anne Widdecombe's body at her Devon cottage and the appalling revelation that she may have been murdered, it's taken just 13 days for the suspect to be brought to court. Joshua Carey, wearing a police-issued tracksuit, was told he faced a single murder charge to be heard at the Old Bailey immediately. There was a hearing this afternoon.
6: He was answering to the Standards Committee.
5: That day, Anne Widdecombe had been due to make one of her regular appearances on a TV talk show. Channel 5 had been in contact the day before. She was eating her lunch at home in Devon when CCTV cameras captured a car arriving at her house and a man entering through the front door. It's alleged the defendant, wearing black gloves, hit her 21 times with a hammer before taking her wallet from her handbag and leaving. Prosecutors say it happened in just 2 minutes. A separate inquest began today. A pathologist has provisionally concluded blunt force trauma to the head was the cause of her death. Detectives will continue to investigate. They already have footage allegedly showing the defendant's movements. And Anne Widdecombe's house was equipped with security cameras, which captured an attack carried out, prosecutors told the Old Bailey, with a ferocity of violence. Josh Carey was remanded in custody this afternoon. His trial won't begin until June next year.
0: That's the BBC's Tom Symonds. Well, coming back home now, a new report has shed some light on the abuse healthcare workers can experience on the job in Australia. The Australian Institute of Health and Welfare has found the rate of healthcare workers being hospitalised after being assaulted on the job has doubled in the past 10 years. According to that analysis, in 2024 to 25, there were 126 assault-related hospitalisations, an increase from just 49 back in 2016. Well, Annie Butler is a registered nurse and the Federal Secretary for the Australian Nursing and Midwifery Federation. She's been chatting to us this morning and explains what this crisis looks like for

0: staff.
1: Unfortunately, this report is not so surprising to us. It confirms what we already know and what we're hearing across the country and across all sectors of the health and aged care system. It truly is becoming an epidemic of its own. People are frustrated. We understand that there are pressures on people's lives. There are pressures when they come into hospital and in different areas. But the level of violence and workplace aggression we're seeing is just simply unacceptable. We've seen people come into emergency departments who are neither patient, relative or visitor, but come in with weapons and seek to attack people in the emergency department, have hidden in under beds where people can't get to them and threatening to attack people. We've seen, unfortunately, of course, the sorts of populations that we're often dealing with, particularly in aged care, are very complex. And so we've had care workers assaulted by, you know, residents in their care with dementia who are in locked units, and there's really no escape in those situations.
0: You mentioned people are coming into hospitals with weapons. What sort of weapons are we talking about?
1: Well, an incident I know of not that long ago in Melbourne was a machete.
0: And those that have been hospitalised, what sort of injuries have they got?
1: All sorts of injuries. The one I just told you about had rib fractures. People get cuts. Mostly they're fractures and bruises from being hit. I mean, what a terrible thing to have to say.
0: Oh, awful, and it's in their place of work. And you said it's sort of happening everywhere, and you gave a great example there of a person in a nursing home with dementia. Where else is it happening?
1: We did a survey of our members very recently, and the unfortunate finding is that 96% of our members in nursing homes report experiencing workplace violence and aggression. Now, the highest incidence there is yelling and swearing and threats, but physical abuse, hitting, kicking, pushing, spitting, is the second highest. 70% of all people report experiencing that. But we're hearing it in public hospitals, in private hospitals, obviously in emergency departments. It truly is becoming an epidemic.
0: Do we know why, or do we have a hunch as to why the assault-related hospitalisations have doubled in the past 10 years?
1: Well, workplace violence and aggression is absolutely increasing. We've known this for a decade. We've known that there are difficult situations. The pandemic did not help, because it appears that people have become more frustrated, more demanding, and I hesitate to say, but less respectful of those who are trying to deliver care. But the biggest problems is that our calls for solutions aren't being listened to. It's not enough to have a poster on the wall that says we don't tolerate violence unless you have the resources, the training, the proper personnel to deal with incidents when they occur, and most importantly, to prevent them. With the situations where we have duress alarm systems, but the geographic location doesn't work. So a nurse can press the alarm, and she might be in the emergency department, but the help goes to a ward in a different part of the area because the system's not working. We also have people when I told you about a care worker in a dementia unit, nobody was trained there in the proper response to that. So there was another staff with her, but nobody knew what to do. We need everybody to be properly trained. And one of the most critical things we need is proper staffing, not just security staffing, especially in aged care. We need the right amount of suitably qualified staff when you who have the skills and knowledge and experience to be able to recognise, you can many times recognise, particularly when you're dealing with people with dementias and other sorts of illnesses that of the elderly, but across the board, you can tell when is agitated, when they might be deteriorating, and you can make early interventions to prevent incidents occurring.
0: You say that you've been giving these messages for some time now. Are they falling on deaf ears with authorities?
1: We're starting to get some responses, but largely too much they're falling on

0: Too many deaf ears. I'll give you an example of in Victoria, the state government here has committed to funding some pilots in the public health system to improve responses from WorkSafe. For way too long, it's just considered to be part of the job, and that is just completely unacceptable.
1: That's Annie Butler there. She is a registered nurse, but also the Federal Secretary for the Australian Nursing and Midwifery Federation. Shortly, we'll get you a news update. Just before we do, let's check the weather forecast. Brisbane today, a shower or two with a top of 23. Sydney, sunny and a maximum of 21. Canberra, early frost, then cloudy, top of 15 for you. Melbourne, showers developing with a maximum of 16. Hobart, showers and a top of 13 today. Adelaide, showers and a maximum of 15 degrees. If you're in Perth, partly cloudy with a top of 18. And in Darwin, some morning smoke, then sunny, top of 31 for you today. Eastern Standard Time right now, it's 8:30, 8 o'clock in the centre, 6:30 in WA.
2: ABC News. Hello, I'm Simon Lauder. The rollout of a new national emergency warning system is in doubt after state and territory governments raised concerns. Will Murray reports.
3: AusAlert is designed to send a loud alert tone to all mobile phones in areas affected by an emergency. The federal government is due to test the system on Monday before it goes online in October. A number of states and territories have voiced concerns about the compatibility of the system with older mobile phones and landlines and its ability to reach those in remote parts of the country. Most jurisdictions contacted by the ABC say they'll maintain their state-based warning systems alongside AusAlert from October.
2: The Northern Territory government has passed its controversial child protection bill amid pushback from the Aboriginal social services and legal sectors. Critics of the bill say it weakens the Aboriginal child placement principle, which acknowledges the importance of country, culture and community to Aboriginal children by replacing it with a universal child placement principle. Minister for Child Protection Robin Carl rejects that claim, saying the bill puts child safety first.
4: This bill does not abandon the Aboriginal child placement principle. It strengthens the principles that matter most and continues to recognise that family comes first. It continues to recognise that Aboriginal children should maintain meaningful connections to their family, community, culture, language and country.
2: The Northern Territory government has opened the door to private investment in four national parks. George Nicoll reports.
5: The government says it wants investors to develop semi-permanent camping accommodation within Litchfield National Park, as well as the redevelopment of a campground near Mataranka Hot Springs and accommodation at the Alice Springs Desert Park and the Tennant Creek Telegraph Station. Experts have criticised the move, saying it will make the NT's national parks less accessible for locals and budget-conscious tourists and would be detrimental to the local environment. Meanwhile, some local tourism operators are optimistic developments would give visitors more choice and raise the profile of tourism in the NT.
2: The ABC understands three Whyalla Steelworks employees have been treated for injuries suffered at the site's blast furnace. Rachel Merritt reports.
6: The accident happened at the steelworks last Thursday and is now being examined by SafeWork SA, which attended the site on Friday. The three men were working on restarting the blast furnace, which has been offline for several months. The SA Ambulance Service says a man was taken to the Whyalla Hospital with a leg injury. A spokesperson for the Steelworks administrator, Corda Mentha, says that man was flown to Adelaide on Monday for treatment. Two other men received minor burns and a Corda Mentha spokesperson says they were treated at the scene. The Workplace Safety Watchdog confirmed it was aware of the incident.
2: Donald Trump says the United States will soon attack an underground nuclear-linked facility in Iran. Here's North America correspondent Cayman Gok.
7: The site is known as Pickaxe Mountain and is a fortified facility buried deep underground near one of Tehran's main nuclear locations. US media is reporting Israeli intelligence believes Iran moved thousands of uranium enrichment centrifuges there after its nuclear sites were severely damaged by strikes last year. Donald Trump says the US military will be hitting the area soon and very heavily. It follows days of escalations and strikes from the United States as Iran continues to also target American military bases in the region. Cayman Gok, ABC News, Washington.
2: The Foreign Minister Penny Wong has met with her Chinese counterpart on the sidelines of ASEAN meetings, raising concern over a Chinese missile test earlier this month. Southeast Asia correspondent Tim Swanston reports.
8: China's test launch of a new

0: nuclear-capable missile into the Pacific earlier this month drew a harsh rebuke from Australia and Pacific Island nations. China described the test as routine. On Tuesday, in a meeting with China's Foreign Minister Wang Yi, Australian Foreign Minister Penny Wong raised concerns over the test. Today, Penny Wong meets with foreign ministers of Quad countries, the US, India and Japan. Meantime, ASEAN leaders have in a statement expressed serious concern over renewed fighting in the Middle East and will likely raise the war in a meeting with US Secretary of State Marco Rubio today.
1: Authorities in the South American country of Guyana say the death toll from a ferry capsize off the coast of the country over the weekend has risen to 41. The boat was travelling from the capital Georgetown to a river port in the Essequibo region when it overturned late on Saturday with nearly 180 people on board. Almost 80 people have been rescued. ABC News.
2: Thank you very much, Simon. Sarah Morris with you here this morning. It's Wednesday, the 22nd of July.
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2: Good morning. Thanks for being with us here on News Radio. I do hope you're well this morning. Coming up, the Northern Territory government has passed controversial child protection laws despite widespread criticism. We're going to be speaking next to one of those who is critical. Also, the National Emergency Alert test that was meant to ring out on your phone next week, it could be off. We're going to hear why. And are

0: bike shorts offensive? A Turkish politician's been sacked for wearing them, so I'm going to tell you his story. Now, we will start in the Northern Territory, though, because the government there has passed its controversial child protection bill despite pushback from Aboriginal social services and legal sectors. Now, critics of this bill say it weakens the Aboriginal child placement principle, which acknowledges the importance of country, culture and community to Aboriginal children, and it replaces it with a universal child placement principle. The Minister for Child Protection, Robin Carl, however, has rejected those claims, saying the bill simply prioritised child safety above all other matters.
1: This bill does not abandon the Aboriginal child placement principle. It strengthens the principles that matter most and continues to recognise that family comes first. It continues to recognise that Aboriginal children should maintain meaningful connections to their family, community, culture, language and country.
0: So that's the Minister for Child Protection, Robin Carl. Now, yesterday, hundreds gathered outside the Northern Territory Parliament in Darwin to rally against these controversial changes. North Australian Aboriginal Family Legal Services Principal Lawyer Clara Mills was at that protest, and she joins us now. Clara, good morning.
2: Good morning.
0: I'm going to get into your feelings on these changes in just a moment, but to be clear to our audience, can you explain exactly what has changed with this legislation?
2: This legislation brings in a suite of new reforms. And the first thing I think that's important to say is this government has called this a child safety bill. And that's incredibly important because no one is saying that children should be unsafe. But what it does is misrepresents what the current legislation already did. Child safety was already the core foundation of the Care and Protection of Children Act. What this bill does is introduce new reforms that bring in lower thresholds for government intervention into family life. For example, now the threshold for intervention is an event of concern, which might mean school attendance, child behaviours or wellbeing events. And what this does is it doesn't look at the nuances behind those events. So, for example, a child experiencing non-visible disability or bullying at school and is having difficulty engaging could now be caught up in a child protection concern rather than an allied health intervention. It changes the threshold for reunification with family, making a hard cap on reunification 2 years. And this is troubling because we have evidence across Australia that this fundamentally does not work. Victoria in March stepped away from that exact proposition because it found that 2 years means that courts are not able to exercise discretion in the individual best interests of each child that comes before it, but is rather stuck to arbitrary timeframes. And a longitudinal study found that it was doing harm. And I think most critically, this government has been quite dishonest when it says that it hasn't effectively dissolved the Aboriginal Child Placement Principle. It has significantly removed legal protections for Aboriginal children and families from the legislations and replaced them with aspirational and non-binding language.
0: You mentioned there the thresholds before intervention happens. By intervention, do you mean when children are removed from their family home?
2: Yes.
0: Yep. One of the key principles, of course, there in the Northern Territory has been this Aboriginal child placement principle, which acknowledges the importance of country, culture and community to Aboriginal children. And my understanding is wherever possible, Aboriginal children were placed with relatives or within other Aboriginal families if they were taken from their own immediate family. This legislation, we're told, replaces it with a universal child placement principle. Does that mean that Aboriginal children could be placed with non-Indigenous families?
2: So, quickly to address placement, under the previous laws, yes, it did have a hierarchy that was family, but then allowed for kinship systems and community.
0: Yep.
2: So where it wasn't possible to place a child with immediate family under a Western understanding of family, we could look at those kinship systems or direct community and place a child within their culture. That has been replaced with a priority to place children with family and then where the CEO sees best. And then there has been a reduction in the priority placed on that child remaining connected to

0: their culture. However, what I will also say is that the Aboriginal Child Placement Principle is not only a placement hierarchy. It's often misunderstood as a placement hierarchy. It is prevention, which means helping families early before problems become crisis. It means partnership, where Aboriginal people and Aboriginal organisations have a real role in designing services and making decisions for Aboriginal children. It's placement, which we've just touched on. It's participation, which means children and families are given information, listened to, and genuinely involved in decisions that will shape their lives. And it's connection, which means protecting children's relationship with family, culture, language, country, and community. And so it's not just the placement hierarchy that has been shifted within this legislation, but across the architecture of the whole bill, those five principles have either been removed or shifted from legal rights for Aboriginal community control and participation into softer language around potential to participate. And this principle was developed because what this country learned, I must never forget, from the stolen generations, and that is removing children from danger might sometimes be necessary, but removing a child from family, identity, language, country, and community creates its own harms. Mm. And those harms can last throughout a child's life and into the next generation. So the principle is not a rule that culture comes before safety. It doesn't stop authorities acting when a child is in danger. But what it does is ask a better question. And that question is, how do we keep an Aboriginal child safe without cutting away everything that tells that child who they are and where they belong?
1: I know this legislation was well and truly in the works before the death of Kumanjai Little Baby, but obviously it got a lot more attention after that. Mm. The Northern Territory government says the legislation has been taken out of context and that all children are going to be treated equally. Do you see reasoning in that?
0: I think what this bill does is puts a band-aid over a system in crisis. It allows the government to target already marginalised communities and people and make them the blame for a failing system. No one is disputing that the child protection in the Northern Territory needs urgent attention, but what everyone has been saying is that this bill, without consultation, without evidence, and in most circumstances against evidence, will create further harm. And in the Northern Territory, where the evidence is clear that 90% of children removed from their families are Aboriginal and Torres Strait Island, and only 16% are placed back with kin, this will disproportionately impact Aboriginal families and children.
1: Do you have any plans to legally challenge this?
0: The bill only passed last night, so we will need to look at the constitutional options. Something that is interesting about this bill, good law is made when people come together. They talk about the need. It goes out for consultation. People are able to review the legislation and determine whether it's effective. We already know that this bill has been drafted poorly. There are lots of areas where this bill is unenforceable or doesn't make sense. So what this bill will create is more legal backlog, more arguments in court, which ultimately will show that the bill doesn't work. But at the core of that, it's not trauma-informed. It's not good for families to be going through legal processes to argue that law is bad. We shouldn't be experimenting with people's lives.
1: Clara Mills, I really appreciate you joining us today. Thanks for being with us.
0: You're welcome.
1: Thank you. That's the North Australian Aboriginal Family Legal Services Principal Lawyer, Clara Mills. If we head overseas for a moment now, India's opposition leader has been detained by police in New Delhi after leading a protest outside the Prime Minister Narendra Modi's home. It comes as thousands of supporters of India's youth-led cockroach movement remain on the streets as well. And our South Asia correspondent Rachel Clayton reports for us from New Delhi.
2: I'm outside Junta Munta, New Delhi's official protest site, a day after violent clashes broke out between protesters and paramilitary and police personnel, after crowds of people tried to march towards Parliament. All of this has been organised by the Cockroach Junta Party movement, and they're calling for the resignation of India's Education Minister over what they call a failed education system. Hundreds of people slept through the night inside the protest site, battling monsoon rains and very high humidity. And as you can see, hundreds of people have now spilled out into the streets surrounding that official site. The mood today is a lot less angry than it was yesterday, and we haven't seen any violent clashes break out.

yet, but that could change. We've just seen a number of police officers come out of the official site and surround this group of people. Many of them have started donning flak jackets, and they're all holding what are called lathiks, or long bamboo sticks that they use to break up crowds. Abhijit Dibkay, the leader of the Cockroach Junta Party,

0: has called for calm. He's asking people to remain peaceful after those violent clashes broke out yesterday when tear gas was used, smoke bombs, sound cannon, and people were violently struck by paramilitary and police forces when they tried to break up crowds. That led to a number of people being hospitalised. One person I spoke to had their lower leg broken when they were struck. Yesterday, the government started engaging with the Cockroach Junta Party, but currently there are no signs that that is still ongoing. One thing for sure, though, is that these protesters aren't showing any sign that they're going anywhere.
1: Our South Asia correspondent Rachel Clayton there in New Delhi. This is ABC News Radio. Here are the headlines. Donald Trump says the US will soon attack an Iranian nuclear-linked facility. The site is known as Pickaxe Mountain. It's a fortified facility buried deep underground. And the US media is reporting Israeli intelligence believes Iran moved thousands of uranium enrichment centrifuges there after its nuclear sites were damaged last year. Back home, a Melbourne hospital has apologised after mixing up the identities of two people, resulting in one of them being wrongly declared dead by police. Melbourne woman Michelle Buckley says she's still correcting medical records weeks after her relatives were told she died. She obviously hadn't. We'll hear more from her shortly here on News Radio. And a magnitude 2.8 earthquake has been recorded in the New South Wales Central West near Dubbo this morning with a depth of 9 kilometres. Yeah, 270 people have so far lodged reports with Geoscience Australia saying that they felt that earthquake this morning. Eastern Standard Time right now, it's 13 minutes to 9. If you're in the centre, 17 past 8. If you're in WA, it's 13 minutes to 7. And it's time for us to chat sport. Hello, Jared Coote. We need to talk to you about the Commonwealth Games. They're just days away.
2: Yeah, you do, Sarah, because, it's only a couple of days away. Friday, in fact, all the competitions get away in Glasgow. The Aussie swim team, they've just arrived in the town ahead of the Games. The Australians have been at a training camp in Germany. They'll begin competition themselves with the heats on Friday night, Australia time. And five-time Olympic medalist Meg Harris says she's excited to see some breakthrough performances from some of the younger members of the team.
3: I think it's exciting seeing this next generation. Specifically in the women's 4x1, there's new girls coming on and this is going to be the next generation of those swimmers as well. So hopefully I can be a leader on this team and carry that forward.
2: And Australia is expected to dominate in the pool, having won 25 gold medals in the water at the 2022 Birmingham Games. Olympic champion Cameron McAvoy says the squad should get even better with the Brisbane Olympics fast approaching.
4: We're 6 years out now from a home Olympic Games, and usually this is when you start to really see that surge and swell leading in from a lot of the younger athletes going into those home games. So I think that's going to really be on show this year and over the next few years.
2: Two A-League men's sides have been bundled out of the round of 32 in Soccer's Australia Cup by member federation opponents. Defending champions Newcastle Jets have been beaten 3-2 by Victorian Premier League side Preston Lions, while Perth Glory has lost to Queensland Lions on penalties. Sydney FC is safely through to the next round, though, after they saw off WA side at Bayswater 5-1. Matilda's captain Sam Kerr says she knew it was the right time to move back to America's National Women's Soccer League, having achieved all she could in England. She debuted for New York-based Gotham FC last week after 7 years with Chelsea in the WSL. The 32-year-old has told ABC Sport it was the right move for her career as she builds towards next year's Women's World Cup in Brazil.
5: Coming back to the US has always been something that I wanted to do, being close to family and just coming back and hopefully winning some trophies. I felt like I'd achieved almost everything that I wanted to with Chelsea, so it was just time for change.
2: In the AFL, the Giants will be without captain Toby Green for Saturday's home Sydney derby against the Swans. The GWS skipper is expected to be sidelined for the next 3 to 4 weeks after sustaining a moderate quad strain during the team's round 19 loss to Essendon. The news adds to a growing injury list for the 11th place Giants, who are pushing for finals with 5 games remaining in the home and away season. Canberra Raiders centre Simi Sasangi says he would have been happy to play in the second row to replace the injured Hudson Young against the West Tigers this Saturday. Young will be sidelined for the next 6 to 12 months after tearing his Achilles against the Rabbitohs. Coach Ricky Stewart is elected to go with Zach Hosking in the second row. Sasangi says the Raiders have a next man up mentality.
6: It's good about this club. We have good depth and we've got experienced boys that can cover different positions. And, you know, if one man goes down, you know, we've got a lot of boys that have put their hand up.
2: Remco Evenepoel has trimmed Tadej Pogacar's advantage at the Tour de France with a dominant victory in the time trial on stage 16. The Olympic champion completed the 26-kilometre course along the shores of Lake Geneva to register his second successive stage victory after he saluted on Sunday's mountainous 15th stage. Slovenia's Pogacar crossed the line 20.

0: 68 seconds behind the 26-year-old Belgian, yet still holds an overall race lead of just over 4.5 minutes. Even Apol has acknowledged it was pretty special to secure his fourth Tour stage victory overall on Belgium's National Day. So, yeah, competition gets underway at the Com Games in Glasgow on Friday night. The players getting in the pool for the opening round heats, Sarah. And as one major tournament wraps up in the FIFA Men's World Cup, we go straight into the Com Games.
1: Thank God for all of us who've got post-World Cup blues, something to look forward to. Absolutely. And to stay up late to watch.
0: Yes. Right. Yeah, the finals of the swimming will actually be early in the morning. Australia time, so you'll have to get up early.
1: Well. Yeah, all right, I can do it. Set that alarm. All right, thank you. That is Jared Coote there with Sport. He's back in an hour's time. Now, on Monday next week, in theory, all the mobile phones in Australia should suddenly start ringing out with a loud alert tone. Now, you're not getting a phone call. What will be going on in theory is a test of the Australian government's Oz Alert system. This is the Australian National Emergency Warning System, which uses cell broadcast technology to send urgent alerts directly to mobile devices. There's meant to be a big test of it happening on Monday. However, state and territory representatives are about to head into a meeting with the Federal Emergency Minister in Melbourne. That starts in about 5 or so minutes' time from now. And they're expected to voice significant concerns about the rollout of this emergency alert system. And the concerns could be so big that it derails the whole thing. Our reporter Will Murray's been following this story and he joins us now. Will, good morning.
2: Good morning, Sarah.
1: You better start by explaining, probably better than I did just then, what is this alert system?
2: Well, very simply, Oz Alert is supposed to be a new national warning system. So we all have our various state-based warning systems that I'm sure you're familiar with, depending on which state you live in. They've all got different names. But this is bringing it all together, and it's designed to send, as you mentioned, a loud alert tone that'll just suddenly appear if you're in a specific area affected by an emergency. So this is a federal government initiative. It's a recommendation of a Royal Commission many years ago, which they've been working on for a number of years. And they're due to test that system at 2 p.m. on Monday, I should say 2 p.m. Eastern time, mm-hmm. And where you'll receive that loud tone. When you click on the message that is then received by your phone, it's designed to give you very specific emergency information about what's going on, where you need to go, what you need to do. So that's the design of it.
1: Okay. And in theory, the emergency could be something like a bushfire, but it could be a security Indeed. Threat as well, could it?
2: Yeah, yeah, biohazards, all sorts of things. It's not limited to just fires. And I think that was another reason behind bringing on this system, is to bring all the sort of emergency notifications together into one supposedly sort of neat system.
1: Okay, so sounds good in theory.

0: states that not all phones will necessarily be able to receive that technology because it is fairly new. And from what we understand, that doesn't mean ancient phones, you know, the old Nokia bricks or something like this. This is quite new phones, you know, within the sort of 5 to 10 year range,
1: right,
0: may not necessarily be able to receive this message. The other concern is a lot of people, particularly in remote areas that may be more likely to be affected by things like bushfires, you know, a lot of people still have things like landlines. You know, they obviously will not necessarily get an alert from this system. Currently, the actual information that's sent out will only be available in English. And there are also some concerns about whether those in very remote areas that perhaps use satellite or things like Starlink, you know, there are unresolved questions about whether they will also receive this alert.
1: So would you have to be somewhere where you get mobile reception for the alert to come through, or can it somehow override mobile reception?
0: Well, it still comes from the towers. So, yeah, that's another question. Look, I don't know that specifically, whether there's a way around that. These are all questions that hopefully could be answered at 9 a.m.
1: Okay, so if they can't come to an agreement of some description today, does that mean the big test that was meant to happen on Monday might be off?
0: Look, no, I think the test will still go ahead. It doesn't seem any reason why you shouldn't do the test anyway. I haven't heard that from the Emergency Management Minister, Christy McBain. That is still going ahead, so that should be, what, 2 p.m. Eastern time, I understand, perhaps 12 p.m. if you're on the West Coast. You will still receive that uninvited alert that comes through your phone, so don't be alarmed if you're driving along.
1: Do you know if it is a fairly aggressive tone? Will we all be, you know, jumping when we get it?
0: Yeah. No, they should send out, I believe it's part of the advertising material. Hopefully they'll broadcast what it'll sound like so it doesn't shock people too much. But again, that's a question for the minister.
1: Yeah, okay. And want to be loud too. I'm a heavy sleeper. If I'm asleep, I may not hear that. All right, Will, thank you for filling us in. Obviously, I guess if they do the test, they might actually be able to identify some of the holes in the system and put an end to some of these debates they're having. Always great to chat to you. Thank you very much.
0: Thanks, Sarah.
1: Good on you. That's our reporter, Will Murray. We'll keep you up to date with how that meeting goes as well. Now, I don't know what you think about wearing Lycra and bike pants, but I can tell you more than 9,000 people have signed an online petition in support of a Turkish politician who's been sacked after photos and a video of him cycling in tights were posted on social media. The BBC's Joanna Keane has been finding out more about this.
2: Middle-aged men in Lycra aren't everyone's cup of tea, but when footage of Mr. Çiçekli in his cycling gear spread on social media, they sparked not just mockery, but widespread criticism. A heated debate in Parliament followed. An opposition MP held up a photo of the governor wearing a tight red top and black cycling tights. He said the conduct was unbecoming of a public official and demanded that the Interior Minister remove him from office or send him a fig leaf. The deputy speaker had to intervene as the session descended into a shouting match. The presidential decree doesn't give a reason for replacing Mehmet Fatih Çiçekli, but for the thousands of people signing the online petition, it clearly comes down to a bit of tight clothing. The petition says Mr. Çiçekli has boosted cycling tourism and engaged young people in the sport, and he should remain in his post. As for the sack governor, he said he wore sports clothes to do sport, and he would keep on pedalling.
1: Okay, that's the BBC's Joanna Keane with that story for you there. Now, very shortly, we're going to get you a news update. After that, we are going to be having a pretty serious discussion about gambling. Labor members are expected to use the Labor Party's upcoming national conference to renew the push for stronger gambling reforms, and they want a gambling regulator. So we'll get into that after the news. Also, for something much lighter, two men have built a barge and they've used it to transport an outhouse-style toilet to Kangaroo. Yeah, they've sailed a dunny. So we're going to try and find out a little bit more about that as well. Should be hopefully a little bit of levity for you today when the news is often so heavy. Now, in terms of finance, the market's all closed up in the US. The SPY 200 futures here is also up by about a quarter of a percent at 8,763. The Aussie dollar's trading at 69 US

0: cents. But Brent crude this morning, the oil price, it's up by 2.5%. Brent crude trading at $91.5 a barrel there. That after news this morning that the Houthis have managed to turn around some Saudi ships there in the Middle East trying to transport oil. So we'll have more on all of that for you after the news here on ABC News Radio.
1: ABC News. Good morning, I'm Simon Lauder. The Foreign Minister has used a meeting with her Chinese counterpart to raise concerns about China test firing a nuclear-capable missile earlier this month. At the time, China called the missile test routine, but countries including Australia firmly criticised it, with Penny Wong expressing those strong concerns during the pair's 12th face-to-face meeting. Senator Wong has also once again raised the case of Dr. Yang Hengjun, an Australian democracy activist and writer who's been detained in China for years on spying charges, which he denies. A children's advocate says new child protection laws, which passed Northern Territory Parliament last night, could cause harm to children. The Territory government says the changes make child safety the top consideration when deciding whether children should be removed from their families. But Catherine Little from the National Voice for Aboriginal and Torres Strait Islander Children says the legislation will see more children taken away while failing to fix a broken system.
2: These laws have the potential to harm children. Overwhelming evidence was put to the scrutiny committee from people who work with children every single day of their lives. This is what they do. This is what they know. It completely ignored evidence that showed this legislation will harm.
1: A man has spoken of his devastation after his wife and a friend died in a house fire in Logan, south of Brisbane. Mark Rigby reports from Kingston.
3: The blaze tore through the home on Adelaide Street about 3 o'clock yesterday afternoon. A man and a woman died at the scene, but four other people managed to escape, including Ari Laver, whose wife Leanne and close friend Philip Gordon died in the fire.
4: We tried to pull the hose through, and it was within seconds, it was just a wall of smoke. I just screamed at my son to get out.
3: The house has been destroyed. Investigators are expected to examine the scene today to try to work out what sparked the fire. Mark Rigby, ABC News, Kingston.
1: A 16-year-old boy is expected to face Perth Children's Court on a charge of murder today after he allegedly stabbed his mother to death at a home in the city's southern suburbs yesterday. Lauren Smith has the details.
5: Authorities are continuing to investigate the death of a 35-year-old woman whose body was found at a home in Bentley yesterday morning. Detectives suspect the victim's 16-year-old son fatally stabbed his mother and seriously injured his 12-year-old sister. Officers say the girl, who was found 600 metres from the home, managed to flee after being stabbed and called 000. She was taken to hospital for treatment. Police say the 16-year-old boy was arrested at the Bentley home.
1: If this story raises concerns for you or someone you know, you can contact Lifeline on 13 11 14 or call 1-800-RESPECT. Former Queensland Premier Peter Beattie says One Nation would be a bigger threat with Barnaby Joyce as leader. Polls indicate the party's neck and neck with Labor with a primary vote at 30%. Mr Beattie says Mr Joyce has better political instincts.
6: If Barnaby Joyce was leading One Nation, they would be a bigger threat, in my view, because while Barnaby has his idiosyncrasies, he's smarter.
1: The Iran-aligned Houthi movement in Yemen says six ships have been turned around in the Red Sea since it announced a maritime blockade in Saudi Arabia. Meanwhile, the US and Iran continue exchanging strikes across the Gulf region and Jordan, despite efforts by mediators to bring the two countries back from the brink of war. Here's Middle East correspondent Matthew Doran.
7: Warning sirens have rung out across Jordan, Bahrain and Kuwait for another day, with Iranian missiles and drones fired at the countries which host US military bases and personnel in the region. Kuwait has accused Iran of targeting civilian infrastructure in recent days, like power and desalination plants, the very same facilities it criticised the US for threatening to bomb inside Iran. Meanwhile, Iran's president is insisting the country's supreme leader, Mojtaba Khamenei, is interacting with its top brass, despite not being seen in public. Matthew Doran, ABC News, Jerusalem.
1: The Australian swim team has touched down in Glasgow ahead of the Commonwealth Games, with competition beginning Friday night. Australia is expected to dominate in the pool, having won 25 gold medals in the water at the 2022 Birmingham Games. Olympic champion Cameron McAvoy says the squad should get

0: even stronger with the Brisbane Olympics fast approaching.
1: We're 6 years out now from a home Olympic Games, and usually this is when you start to really see that surge and swell leading in from the like a lot of the younger athletes going into those home games. So I think that's going to really be on show this year and over the next few years.
0: You're up to date with the latest ABC News.
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2: Good morning, Sarah Morris with you. Great to have your company right across the country this Wednesday, the 22nd of July. Coming up, Labor members are expected to use the party's upcoming conference to call for a national gambling regulator. We're going to find out what kind of a role a regulator could play. And you're going to meet the man who has sailed a toilet to Kangaroo Island.
4: And we're off! The Thunderbolts!
2: He sounds pretty excited about it. But before we get to that story, we need to start in the US because Donald Trump is threatening to strike a key nuclear site in Iran. It is known as Pickaxe Mountain. It's a fortified facility buried deep underground. Our North America correspondent Cayman Gock is in Washington with more details for us.
5: Donald Trump said today that the US will be launching strikes on a site called Pickaxe Mountain, quote, pretty soon and very heavily. And he said there isn't anything that Iran could do about it. Now, this site's a fortified facility buried deep underground. And according to US media, Israeli intelligence believes Iran moved thousands of uranium enrichment centrifuges there after their nuclear sites were destroyed or damaged last year. Donald Trump has previously forewarned the United States would launch strikes and then has done so. So this threat may very well become a reality. So while he's revealing potentially short-term plans for the US military, he still doesn't appear to have a long-term plan to end the war, a war that he said would end between 4 to 6 weeks. Here is what Donald Trump had to say.
6: They want to desperately meet, and until they're ready to meet in a meaningful way, we have no interest.
5: Now, the past 2 weeks, the United States has escalated strikes on Iran, but so too has Iran as it continues to target commercial shipping and American military bases. And in fact, in the last 2 weeks, nearly 100 US service members have been injured and at least 3 have died from this war.
7: Now, these comments from Donald Trump come as Lebanon's president has visited the White House, and Lebanon is obviously a key factor in how things are playing out in the Middle East right now.
5: Yes, and that's why that meeting was watched so closely, because while Donald Trump has often been in lockstep with Israel on attacking Iran, he has been in the past critical of Israel's actions in Lebanon as it's been fighting the designated terrorist organisation Hezbollah. And Donald Trump welcomed President Joseph Aoun very warmly as the Lebanese leader looks to strengthen ties with America to pressure Israel to continue withdrawing from southern Lebanon. Today we saw Israeli forces withdraw from a village there, marking the first step in a US-backed plan to end the conflict. And the Lebanese army moved in, and President Aoun today stressed he wants the continued support from Donald Trump for the Lebanese armed forces to take full control of these areas where Hezbollah holds sway. But today's withdrawal didn't go as smoothly as hoped, as the Lebanese military said Israeli forces opened fire nearby, but the Israeli Defense Force said that they were warning shots fired in the air after Lebanese forces entered an area closer than expected.
2: That's Cayman Gock reporting for us in Washington. Now, as this has all been going on, the Trump administration is seeking more money from Congress to continue to fund the war with Iran. It's already cost the US more than $53 billion so far. The Pentagon is due to run out of money to fund the war in 2 months' time. Now, as the US Defense Secretary Pete Hegseth appeared before a key congressional committee to press the case for more funding, he was repeatedly interrupted by protesters.
8: As you know, we live in a dangerous world that requires bold and swift action.
9: The US Secretary of Defense, or as he prefers to be known, Secretary of War, Pete Hegseth, just hitting his stride on his request for additional funding for the war with Iran when voices of dissent force themselves to be heard.
8: The supplemental funding request is not a substitute.
10: The witness will suspend until order is restored in the committee room.
9: And once the chair of the Senate Appropriations Committee, Senator Susan Collins, restored order, Pete Hegseth.

0: Meredith resumed his funding pitch.
1: The supplemental funding request is not a substitute for the president's full $1.5 trillion base budget request. $1.5 trillion.
0: But the interruptions continued.
1: Long-term strategic dominance cannot be funded
0: again
1: through one-off supplementals.
0: And again.
1: The budget proposals submitted under President Trump follow a simple logic.
0: Donald Trump's defense secretary eventually getting out his warning to Congress that U.S. military training could be scaled back if lawmakers fail to approve close to $100 billion in additional funding to replace munitions and other equipment and pay the nation's troops.
1: President Trump's following a simple logic. The military requires a generational investment to deliver on peace through strength. We know the best way to create peace is to prepare for war, to deter it. And that's exactly what the Department of War is doing, building a force so capable that it would be absurd for anyone to challenge it.
0: But it comes as the conflict appears to be spiraling back towards all-out fighting, the ceasefire seemingly in tatters, and now threats by Iran-backed Houthis to impose a maritime embargo on Saudi Arabia in retaliation for a Saudi blockade of ports and airports in northwestern Yemen has the potential to drag more nations into the fighting. That's the view of conflict analyst Hisham Al-Omaisi, senior Yemen advisor with the European Institute of Peace.
2: It's actually quite significant, and this is what's freaking out everybody since yesterday, is that this could escalate rapidly, and it's going to be pretty bad, especially coupled with what's happening in the Strait of Hormuz and shuttering down of the Hormuz Strait.
0: And that, he believes, will have dramatic consequences for the world economy.
2: There's going to be devastating impact. You're going to be seeing an increase in shipping rates. You're going to be increase in insurance premiums, an increase in oil and gas prices. It's going to be exponentially worse for the global economy. And this is one of the reasons why in the past, naval forces got involved, international naval forces, and I expect a similar scenario to happen if the Houthis should attack the Saudi ships and the Saudi ports.
0: It's a prospect that has the United Nations urging all sides to intensify diplomatic efforts towards a peaceful and durable settlement. UN Secretary General Antonio Guterres warning there is no military solution to the current crisis.
3: That's Nick Grimm reporting for us. Let's come back to Australia. Investigations are continuing this morning into a double fatal house fire south of Brisbane. Two people were found inside the Kingston home yesterday afternoon following the blaze. They've since been declared dead. Mark Rigby has the details.
4: Well, we know this fire broke out here on Adelaide Street in Kingston, about 25 kilometres from the Brisbane CBD, just after 3 o'clock yesterday afternoon. Smoke from the blaze was seen kilometres away on the Pacific Motorway that runs between Brisbane and the Gold Coast. Took firefighters more than an hour to put this blaze out, with an exclusion zone put in place out of fears for public safety and concerns for other properties surrounding this one behind me. We know that four people managed to escape this blaze, but sadly, once the flames were put out, investigators found two people, a man and a woman, deceased inside the building. The exact cause of the fire is not yet known, but police have established a crime scene. Officers have remained here overnight, and investigators are due to return to this house later today to further investigations into what started this blaze.
3: And that's our reporter, Mark Rigby, with those details. As soon as we have more information from authorities, we'll bring it to you here on ABC News Radio. Let's get you the latest headlines this morning. Donald Trump says the US will soon attack an Iranian nuclear-linked facility. The site is known as Pickaxe Mountain. It's a fortified facility buried deep underground. And the US media is reporting Israeli intelligence believes Iran moved thousands of uranium enrichment centrifuges there after its nuclear sites were damaged by strikes last year. A 16-year-old boy is expected to face Perth Children's Court on a charge of murder today after he allegedly stabbed his mother to death at a home in the city's southern suburbs yesterday. Police say the boy's 12-year-old sister was also stabbed but managed to flee the home and call 000. And a Melbourne hospital has apologised after mixing up the identities of two people, resulting in one of them being wrongly declared dead by police.

0: Yeah, that woman, who is very much alive, might I add, is Michelle Buckley. She's a Melbourne woman. She's still trying to correct medical records weeks after her relatives were told that she died. You're going to hear shortly more from her, but also a little bit more about how it unfolded, where she was when she found out that she was meant to be dead. That's all coming up on News Radio, Eastern Standard Time right now. It's 9:15. If you're in the centre, 9:45. And in WA, it is 7:15. Well, Labor members are expected to use the party's upcoming national conference to renew the push for stronger gambling reforms. Multiple party sources have told the ABC that efforts are underway to progress amendments to the draft national platform on gambling. And one of the proposals is introducing stronger national regulation to oversee the industry. The ABC's chief digital political correspondent, Claire Armstrong, has this exclusive story, and she joins us now. Claire, good morning.
1: Morning, Sarah.
0: What have these Labor sources been telling you about this renewed push?
1: Yeah, so as we know, the Albanese government a couple of months ago now flagged a suite of gambling reforms tackling things like advertisements on television and radio at times that children would see them, ads in stadiums, things, an opt-out system for online gambling. But there were quite a few, things that advocates had been pushing for, particularly around regulation of the industry, that weren't addressed. So what's happening here is there is actually quite a cross-factional push. You know, there's obviously a lot of different groups within Labor, but quite a few of them are now saying that they want to use this national conference in Adelaide this week to actually push the government to go further on some of these issues like regulation that weren't dealt with in the bill that is currently before the parliament.
0: Okay, so they're going to use this conference that's coming up, and they want a regulator. What's a regulator? What would a regulator do?
1: Yeah, so at the moment, the way that gambling, the industry and the companies are regulated is it's state and territory based. So there are different rules between different jurisdictions. That includes what their requirements are in terms of how they operate, how they're transparent, what taxes they pay. All of those things are settled at that jurisdictional level. There's quite a lot of safety and harm, sort of, you know, things as explicit as the types of things they can and can't offer, what's known as inducements on, which is where you essentially offer a customer, you know, a reason to come back or continue to gamble. It could be a multi or a bonus bet, those kinds of things. A lot of that regulatory stuff is set at a state and territory level. And what advocates are saying is that patch

0: of itself that sits as a standalone body, or if that's not possible, to strengthen the powers and resources in existing bodies like ACMA, which is the media authority that looks over things like online advertising, to make sure that there is actually a strong kind of national oversight.
1: I guess there's been a lot of criticism about the draft laws that the government has been dilly-dallying on, to be honest. It's been a long time that they have been trying to work out what to do here. When they came up with their latest plans, they were criticised for just being too weak. If you bring in a regulator, are they still not just overseeing what many people would consider to be too weaker laws?
0: I think that is obviously going to be a valid criticism of people that want the laws themselves to go further. But what I think a lot of advocates have argued is that in some instances there are, like, you know, decent controls on these things, but they're not necessarily enforced, or the state-based regulator doesn't have the resources to go after and monitor and be making sure that people are even complying with the laws that are there. So I think it's not quite an either or. It's definitely we need, you know, the laws, but you also need the enforcement. And one thing that's really interesting about the draft platform, so how a Labor conference works, is essentially there's a lot of busy work that happens before the big days where a draft is put together, then further amendments are moved. The draft itself actually had quite a few fights, and one of them was to get the inclusion of trying to commit Labor to go further on those inducements that I mentioned, which aren't actually dealt with by the government. So there have been a few pushes, not just on the regulation side, but on the actual measures themselves as well.
1: Just moving away from gambling for a moment, this conference starts tomorrow. A talk of a gas export tax seems to be back on the agenda. What do we know about that?
0: Yeah, this is one of what will probably be a few policy fights, whether it ends up in all-out arguing on the floor of the conference or if it's negotiated away from cameras behind closed doors remains to be seen. But there's obviously quite a lot of growing national attention and support for this idea of a tax or an increased tax on Australia's gas exports. 25% is often the number that's thrown around a lot. At the moment, the Labor draft platform talks about making sure Australians get their, quote, fair share out of resources, but there's a growing push to maybe try and amend that to actually go further and say that we

0: but future gas contracts. But clearly, you know, when you're talking about how to pay for all of the social services that Australians want to stick around, you start to have to look at, you know, well, who's chipping in and could gas companies be doing more?
1: Claire Armstrong, always great to chat to you. Thanks for filling us in.
0: Thanks for having me.
1: Thank you. That's Claire Armstrong, the ABC's Chief Digital Political Correspondent. Okay, another story that's making headlines here in Australia this morning. A New South Wales surgeon has been handed a six-month ban after the state's civil and administrative tribunal found she operated on the wrong end of a patient's bowel, which contributed to their death. It's one of more than a dozen complaints lodged against the doctor, and Julia Andre has the details.
2: Thousands of patients who've been under the care of Dr. Lu Ming-Schmidt are now being recalled after she was found guilty of professional misconduct in the state civil and administrative tribunal yesterday. Now, since 2009, Dr. Schmidt has worked at the Albury Wodonga Health, at Breastscreen New South Wales, as well as the Tumut District and Griffith Base Hospitals in New South Wales Riverina region. Of the 13 complaints made yesterday at this tribunal, it heard that in 2022 she failed to identify a large cancer during a patient's colonoscopy. That was then picked up 3 months later by a separate doctor in a repeat colonoscopy. In 2019, she brought out the wrong end of a patient's bowel. That just then led to a complete mechanical obstruction. Dr. Schmidt then did not tell the patient what had happened during that surgery, and 4 weeks later, that patient died. The tribunal also heard that between 2015 and 2021, she didn't take adequate time when performing colonoscopies on patients, and she also didn't take adequate records and note-takings with patients. So she's now been ordered to pay the state's Healthcare Conduct Complaints Commission's legal costs, and will have to undergo further training and supervision when she returns to work in 6 months' time.
1: That's Julia Andre reporting for us this morning. Heading overseas, France has banned children under the age of 15 from using social media. They become the first country in the EU to pass a blanket ban on the platforms. The bill also bans the use of mobile phones in high schools. The legislation is one of the final major measures adopted under Macron's presidency before he'll leave office next year. And CNN's Melissa Bell has the story from Paris.
3: France has become the first EU country to ban social media for under-15s, following in the footsteps of Australia, who'd banned social media for under-16s, and the United Kingdom, which had announced a similar project for children there. The idea is that children under 15 will, from September 1st, no longer be able to set up any accounts on social media, and from January 2027, any existing accounts will be discontinued. The idea was one of the ones that Emmanuel Macron had announced would be one of his flagship measures for his second term. It's expected to take effect from September. We had a chance to speak to some school children at the international school here in Paris about what they thought.
4: I use certain apps to see what people are doing, to see where they've been, and what the kind of things that they're doing are.
3: So do you think you're going to miss it?
4: Yeah, I think I would, yeah.
5: With social media, people often compare themselves with other people, and that's just unhealthy and it's bad for people's mental health.
6: I'll probably have a little bit more free time, which I might be able to spend with friends, which I think is, you know, a little bit better than on social media. But I think I won't be able to do, like, I like gaming and I

0: Ok-wide ban at some point, Ursula von der Leyen has set up a panel to look into the question of how better to protect children online.
1: And you're listening to CNN's Melissa Bell reporting from Paris there. This is ABC News Radio. Well, now to something a little unusual. Two men have taken an unconventional odyssey. They have sailed a toilet from mainland South Australia to Kangaroo Island. Yes, a toilet. It was an old school outhouse style loo. Apparently, it even had a barbecue on board. Here is a little bit of that adventure. Have a listen.
2: And we're off! The Thunderbolts! You gotta follow your dreams, Paul! You gotta follow your dreams!
1: The Thunderbox. That was a clip from the YouTube channel of one of the sailors, Alex Craig, and I'm delighted to say Alex joins us now. Alex, good morning.
3: Good morning.
1: Okay, I need you to describe this day.

0: So
1: there are probably other ways to get toilets to Kangaroo Island. What was the appeal here? I mean, I know it's a great adventure and it's a great story, but was there a practical reason?
0: Just the price of the ferry ticket to take my car trailer and my four-wheel drive over. The price of the ticket was about $1,100 and I thought I could do it cheaper. So.
1: And you did do it cheaper. How much did this all cost then?
0: Oh, only a couple $100 and a few laughs.
1: Well done. What was it like sailing it across? Can you tell us about the barge that you'd strapped it to? I mean, it's not a huge vessel as I have a look at it here.
0: No, just 44-gallon drums aside. It's pretty basic.
1: Righto. You've strapped the dunny, so to speak, on top of that. What was the trip like? How long did it take? How far was it?
0: About 20 k's to Christmas Cove from Cape Jervis.
1: Yeah, okay. And how long did that take you?
0: Oh, about 4 hours, I reckon.
1: How did you...
0: 4 hours and a few sausages.
1: We'll get onto that, Barbie, in a minute. I am interested in that. How did you power this barge? How did you actually get across?
0: Just an old Johnson outboard.
1: Yeah, right, okay. So you weren't waiting for the winds to be going in the right direction. You weren't sailing.
0: No.
1: Yeah, all right.
0: And not, so to speak.
1: And the weather conditions okay? Waves all right? Water flat enough for you?
0: Yeah, we had to pick our weather. You wouldn't want to do it on a rough day because it gets pretty wild out there.
1: Yeah.
0: But, we had my boat as a support boat going along with us. So, yeah.
1: Just in case
0: anything
1: things went
0: wrong, we were
1: going
0: to jump on that.
1: And you didn't need to, did you? It all went well?
0: Yeah, all went well. It's not the first time I've gone across doing weird things like that.

0: do anything about it. His comments come as US media reports Israeli intelligence believes thousands of uranium enrichment centrifuges have been moved to the site. The war between the US and Iran continues to escalate after a failed ceasefire. In the past 2 weeks, nearly 100 US service members have been injured and at least three have died from the war. The conflict continues well beyond the president's initial claim that it would last 6 weeks. Cameron Gok, ABC News, Washington.
1: The leader of India's opposition party has been arrested by police for refusing to leave a protest outside Prime Minister Narendra Modi's home. South Asia correspondent Rachel Clayton reports.
2: Congress Party MPs are demanding Prime Minister Modi resign after police and paramilitary used tear gas and batons to break up student demonstrations on Monday. Opposition leader Rahul Gandhi was carried away by police after lying on the ground outside Mr. Modi's home in New Delhi and refusing to leave. Protesters clashed with police in India's capital earlier this week when they tried to march to Parliament, demanding the resignation of Education Minister Dharmendra Pradhan over ongoing issues in the education system. Rachel Clayton, ABC News, New Delhi.
1: The Northern Territory opposition has accused the country Liberal Party government of misunderstanding the role of statutory officers during a debate over child protection laws. The controversial laws, which prompted the resignation of NT Children's Commissioner Sharlina Musk and a protest on the lawn of Parliament House, were passed into law last night. During debate, opposition leader Selena Yupo said the government's outspoken criticism of Ms. Musk indicated a basic misunderstanding of her role.
3: A statutory officer is there to independently oversee their responsibilities and put the gaps in plain view, and to do so without fear of persecution, and to do so without government members calling out vile, offensive commentary about a statutory officer doing their job.
1: An unlawful excavation at Paringa in South Australia's Riverland has disturbed Aboriginal ancestral remains and artefacts. Amelia Walters has this exclusive report.
4: ARISV Holdings director Stavros Georgiantis and Anastasios Babinotis instructed earthworks at the Paringa site in March 2022 without development approval. The company received a retrospective approval 3 years later. The River Murray and Mallee Aboriginal Corporation says it was alerted to the works in July last year. Chief Executive Les Harris says the impact on heritage is devastating.
5: It's the same sort of feelings that you would have if you've seen your great-grandfather's gravestone smashed up.
4: The government says any future works which could cause damage will need consent.
1: The lawyer speaking on behalf of the company says it's fully cooperated with the various authorities and all matters are resolved. Six regional Queensland mayors are in Melbourne today to fight proposed changes to natural disaster funding. Megan Danzey reports.
6: State and federal ministers are meeting at a hotel in Melbourne to discuss emergency management. They'll be greeted by six mayors from disaster-prone areas of Queensland. They're protesting a change to recovery arrangements that would see Canberra's contributions slashed from 65% down to an even 50-50 split with the states. Alison Smith from the local government association says regional councils can't afford to cover the shortfall.
7: Dealing directly with the community, they can see what would happen if there was less Canberra dollars.
6: Federal Emergency Management Minister Christy McBain says consultations are ongoing until mid-August.
1: The Royal Commission on Anti-Semitism will today hear evidence from a counter-terrorism expert as the inquiry looks into security arrangements for Jewish communities. More from Georgia Lenton-Williams.
8: Deakin University counter-terrorism expert Josh Roos is expected to speak at the Royal Commission on Anti-Semitism and Social Cohesion later today. The Commission is holding its fifth hearing block in Melbourne, examining topics including security arrangements for Jewish institutions and coordination between law enforcement agencies and Jewish community safety groups. Yesterday, the Commission heard from Jewish leaders who outlined their security concerns for synagogues nationwide. Leaders from Jewish schools also spoke about how their staff and students have been impacted by anti-Semitism.
1: That's the latest ABC News. 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
9: Good morning. It is Wednesday, the 22nd of July. Sarah Morris with you. Coming up this morning, a medical mix-up. You're going to hear the story of a woman who was declared dead when she was very much alive.
10: Time stood still and I couldn't believe what I was hearing.

0: Also, Victorian teachers are on strike tomorrow, so if that impacts you, stick with us for the details. And there's a new weird trend, one of the weirdest I've come across. It involves ordering food that you know will never arrive. Wild, isn't it? We're going to explain all of that shortly. But before we get to any of those stories, about half an hour ago, we told you that the rollout of the National Emergency Warning System, AusAlert, was in jeopardy because not all the states are on board. Now, this new system uses cell broadcast technology to send urgent alerts directly to compatible mobile devices during critical incidents like bushfires and security threats. And it overrides silent and do not disturb settings. Well, state and territory representatives have this morning had a meeting with the Federal Emergency Minister in Melbourne to voice their significant concerns about this rollout. And I can tell you that we've just heard the outcome of this meeting. The federal government says the National Emergency Warning System will be tested on Monday as planned. So that means everyone's mobile phones across the country are going to ring out with a loud alert tone at about 2 p.m. Australian Eastern Standard Time. Now, this is all despite concerns that non-English speaking residents are going to receive these alerts. They'll be in English, so they may not be able to read them. Victims of domestic violence who may have safe phones, their phones are also likely to ring out, so that puts them in jeopardy as well. Now, the Emergency Minister, Kirsty McBain, says Monday's test alert is a significant project milestone for a system that she says could save lives.
1: AusAlert is a modern, more capable system that will deliver emergency alerts to more people in a more timely manner than the existing text-based emergency alert system. The system was developed in response to the 2020 Royal Commission into National Natural Disaster Arrangements, which identified the need for a more modern, reliable and nationally consistent public warning capability. Cell broadcast technology, which is used successfully in 35 other countries, is that technology, especially during fast-moving and unpredictable emergencies. In my part of the world, we really only have the service of one telco provider. We're a high tourist area, which meant that during the Black Summer bushfires, many people didn't receive the emergency alert text message for several days because their telco wasn't available to them where we live. The benefit of cell broadcast technology is that it is not telco reliant. If a tower is available, compatible devices will receive that alert. And there's no issues with network congestion. This is a big improvement on the current system. We've now done 9 community-based trials across the country, and the national AusAlert test will be conducted, as I said, on Monday, the 27th of July at 2 p.m. Eastern Standard Time. The trials we've already done have been successful across the country and have provided valuable insights. The national test is a significant project milestone. It will demonstrate the full speed, volume and capability of AusAlert. The national test will assess system-wide performance, checking the system can broadcast at scale to compatible devices in near real time without network congestion. The national test also provides an opportunity for Australians to familiarise themselves with AusAlert before alerts are sent during local or national disasters, including natural hazards such as bushfires, floods or cyclones, or other security threats. AusAlert is a potentially life-saving technology. It is being delivered by the Australian government because we know that no one jurisdiction had the ability to deliver a system of this scale and complexity on its own. And I want to thank the states and territories for their ongoing involvement in this project. It's really important to point out, as Minister Ward did, that this is another tool in the toolkit for emergency service organisations. Existing warning channels such as websites, radio, social media, television remain instrumental in the safety of all Australians. We'll be running AusAlert alongside the existing emergency alert system for this higher risk weather season as we continue to work with emergency services on the AusAlert rollout. On safety, if receiving an AusAlert test will disrupt you or cause you and your family to feel unsafe,

0: Safe. We ask that you turn off your mobile device or switch them to aeroplane mode before the scheduled test time. The guide to staying safe during the AusAlert national test recommends you leave your device off or in aeroplane mode for at least 24 hours after the test. This advice is for victims, survivors of domestic and family violence.
1: Okay, so that's the Emergency Management Minister, Christy McBain. So that test is going ahead, 2 p.m. Eastern time on Monday. That means a very audible alert is going to be sent to all mobile phones that are on across the country. This is ABC News Radio. We'll have more updates on that as we draw closer to Monday's test. Now, a Melbourne hospital has apologised after mixing up the medical data of two people, and it has resulted in one of them being wrongly declared dead by police. The woman, a Melbourne woman, was very much still alive. Our reporter Leanne Wong has been following the story and spoke to us this morning about how it all unfolded.
2: So this story is essentially about Michelle Buckley. She lives in Werribee in Melbourne's West, and she's essentially home one night. It's a Saturday night in May. She's making pizzas with her former partner, and he suddenly receives a message on his computer, and it's from Michelle's brother's partner, essentially offering condolences, saying, "I'm so sorry to hear about Michelle's death." Now, they're both obviously thinking, "What on earth are you talking about?" But before they could even really take in, Michelle's phone starts ringing. She answers, and it's her family, and they're hysterical, and they're also shocked that she answers. And from there, she quite quickly learns it's because Queensland Police, at the behest of Victoria Police, have door knocked on her brother's door and told him, "Your sister is dead." Now, from there, word has quickly spread to the rest of her family. And Michelle's next step is to obviously call Victoria Police to ask them, "Why did you think I was dead?" And she's stunned to find out it's because a woman's body was found in Tarneit earlier in the week. Tarneit is a suburb quite close to Werribee in the West. And on the woman's body were patient documents from Werribee Mercy Hospital identifying her as Michelle. Now, this ordeal basically leaves her family quite traumatized, particularly because Michelle's parents have also died in recent years. Here's what Michelle has to say about what toll it took on her family.
3: I just felt like the time stood still and I couldn't believe what I was hearing. The whole family was devastated. My aunt had to go and stay with my cousins for a week or so because she was so upset.
2: Now, from there, Michelle's next step was understandably to call Werribee Hospital to understand how did this other woman have documents identifying her as me. And she's essentially given the brush off. So it's not for another 10 days before she finally hears from the hospital. But in the meantime, Michelle has the idea to check her medical history on My Health Record. That's online, that's tied to her MyGov account. And that's when she realises that the other woman's medical history has now been tied to hers. So she can see, going back months, other entries of this other woman's hospital appointments, test results she's receiving, you know, in Michelle's medical history. And to make matters worse, Michelle herself is coincidentally also receiving medical care. And some of her tests are also quite similar or the same to the deceased woman, which really now adds an extra level of anxiety to her because she's now questioning about the test results that she's received. Here's what Michelle has to say about her disbelief, I guess, at what's happened.
3: I just can't believe that my local hospital, that I actually have never attended, could have used my file to treat another person for some time.
1: So that's the Melbourne woman, Michelle Buckley. I'm getting goosebumps just listening to this. Leanne, do we know how this was able to happen?
2: Yeah, that's the big question. And it's particularly odd because, as you just heard Michelle say, she's never actually attended Werribee Mercy Hospital. It is her local hospital, but she's only ever previously received a referral there. So a few weeks after she contacted the hospital about this, she finally sat down for an open disclosure meeting with one of their representatives, and they told her that they'd started investigating, and they basically admitted that this other woman had been engaged with Mercy Health Services for the past 6 months, and that on four occasions before her death, she'd actually told staff that her details were incorrect, but for whatever reason, it was never followed up on. They said this other woman had been misidentified from the very start, so it seems at no point did they treat her under her actual identity. And she was also said to have a similar name and age to Michelle, and she was also said to have been homeless. Now, I put all those questions to Mercy Health, specifically around, you know, just how did this happen? And they said they couldn't really comment on that because the investigation is ongoing. However,

0: They have apologised to Michelle and her family. They also say that every patient has the right to expect that their identity and health information are managed safely.
1: Well, just mentioning that right, I understand Michelle's now taking legal action.
0: Yeah, that's right. So Michelle's hired law firm Slater and Gordon to take on her case, mainly just to investigate how this initially happened, but also how was it allowed to continue for so long. I've spoken to some of the lawyers at Slater and Gordon. They quite frankly say they've never seen a case like this before. And because of that, their investigation, in their words, will need to be quite unique and bespoke so that they can understand the full scale of the alleged privacy breach. We don't know much beyond what's happened to Michelle directly. They're anticipating that investigation could take months because of that. So, look, we await the results of both, you know, the hospital's investigation as well as Slater and Gordon's investigation.
1: Extraordinary story. That's our reporter, Leanne Wong, chatting to us this morning. This is ABC News Radio. Here are the headlines this morning. Donald Trump says the US will soon attack an Iranian nuclear-linked facility. The site's known as Pickaxe Mountain. It's a fortified facility buried deep underground. And US media is reporting Israeli intelligence believes Iran moved thousands of uranium enrichment centrifuges there after its nuclear sites were damaged by strikes last year. Back home, a 16-year-old boy is expected to face Perth Children's Court on a charge of murder today after he allegedly stabbed his mother to death in a home in the city's southern suburbs yesterday. Police say the boy's 12-year-old sister was also stabbed but managed to flee the home and call 000. And the Northern Territory government's passed its controversial changes to child protection laws in a late-night sitting of Parliament. Eastern Standard Time right now. It's a quarter to 10. If you're in the centre, a quarter past 9. If you're in WA, it is a quarter to 8. So let's talk sport. Jared Coody's with us. Jared, the Commonwealth Games get underway in just 2 days.
2: Hey, Sarah. Yeah, it's really creeped up on us, especially, I guess, with the World Cup. Just wrapping up, all focus on that. And now eyes turn to Glasgow for the Commonwealth Games with competition beginning on Friday night for our swimmers. The Australian swim team has touched down in Glasgow just this morning. They are, of course, expected to dominate in the pool. They won 25 gold medals in the water at the 2022 Birmingham Games, easily topping the medal tally there. Olympic champion Cameron McAvoy says the squad should be even better with the Brisbane Olympics fast approaching.
3: We're 6 years out now from a home Olympic Games, and usually this is when you start to really see that surge and swell leading in from the a lot of the younger athletes going into those home games. So I think that's going to really be on show this year and over the next few years.
2: Yeah, further to that, five-time Olympic medalist Meg Harris says she's excited to see some breakthrough performances from some of the younger members of that Aussie swim team.
4: I think it's exciting seeing this next generation. Specifically in the women's 4x1, there's new girls coming on, and this is going to be the next generation of those swimmers as well. So hopefully I can be a leader on this team and carry that forward.
2: Meantime, two A-League men's sides have been knocked out of the round of 32 in Soccer's Australia Cup by member federation opponents. Defending champions, the Newcastle Jets, were beaten 3-2 by Victorian Premier League side Preston Lions, while Perth Glory went down to Queensland side the Lions on penalties. Sydney FC is safely through to the next round, though, after they beat WA side Bayswater 5-1. Matilda's captain Sam Kerr says there must be greater investment in the A-League women's soccer competition to attract top talent. Kerr has recently left London club Chelsea to join New York-based Gotham FC in America's National Women's Soccer League. The A-League women is not fully professional, and Kerr has told ABC Sport from America that that's hurting the game here in Australia.
5: If it paid enough and it was a top league, a lot of us Matildas would go back, but to better ourselves for the national team, we have to go overseas. So we need to find a way, I think, to bring back the best players.
2: In the AFL, the Giants will be without captain Toby Green for Saturday's home Sydney derby against the Swans. The GWS skipper is expected to be sidelined for the next 3 to 4 weeks after sustaining a moderate quad strain during the team's round 19 loss to Essendon. The news adds to a growing injury list for the 11th place Giants, who are pushing for finals with 5 games remaining in the home and away season. Canberra Raiders centre Simi Sasangi says morale is high within the group after 3 NRL wins in a row. The Raiders are currently 12th on the ladder and just 4 points outside the top 8 with 6 games to play. Sasangi says the Canberra side are focused on themselves and not looking at their ladder position as they prepare to take on the West Tigers at Canberra Stadium on Saturday.
6: Boys coming back from injury, so definitely another wave of energy around the club. Everyone's upbeat, training really well, so took a lot of momentum. We want to carry that into this week.
2: Australia has won gold in the women's kayak teams final at the Canoe Slalom World Championships in Oklahoma. Jessica Fox, Naomi Fox and Kate Eckhart teamed up to win the event.

0: She's only performed at the World Championships. The women reunited for the first time since they won gold in the same event in London in 2023. And Remco Evenepoel has trimmed Tadej Pogacar's advantage at the Tour de France with a dominant victory in the time trial on stage 16. The Olympic champion completed the 26-kilometre course along the shores of Lake Geneva to register his second successive stage victory after he saluted on Sunday's mountainous 15th stage. Slovenia's Pogacar crossed the line 28 seconds behind the 26-year-old Belgian, yet still holds an overall race lead of just over 4.5 minutes. Evenepoel has acknowledged it was pretty special to secure his fourth Tour stage victory on Belgium's National Day. And I'll be back with plenty more sport later on, Sarah.
1: Thank you, Jared. We'll look forward to it. Jared Coote there with our sport here on News Radio this morning. Now, thousands of teachers across Victoria are set to walk off the job tomorrow because the union has rejected a second offer from the state government. This happened late yesterday. The union says a ballot of 50,000 union members resulted in just over 51% voting against the government's latest pay offer. That offer included a 28% pay rise over 4 years, and it would have also cut compulsory meetings in half. Our reporter Stephanie Ferrier has more on this from Melbourne for us.
2: Well, the Australian Education Union says that teachers have had a gutful and this latest government offer does not go far enough. So they are going to voice their anger by going on strike and marching to state parliament tomorrow. Now, this time they are going to start from Bourke Street Mall, which is a more central and visible location. No doubt putting this issue at the front and centre in the minds of voters ahead of this November's state election, something that the Allan Labor government is at pains to silence. But what we do know as well is that this is going to mean hundreds of schools across the state are either going to be closed or have limited supervision, non-teaching supervision for children. And that is going to leave many parents scrambling for alternative arrangements.
3: It is, Steph, and we're only out of school holidays. What are we hearing from the government about this?
2: Well, the Deputy Premier and Education Minister, Ben Carroll, says that he is really disappointed by yesterday's close no vote. Just over 51% of an estimated 50,000 teachers knocked back this latest offer, which would have seen meeting times for teachers slashed. It would have also given a 1% annual lump sum to teachers at the top of their pay scale. And also, it would have offered education support staff 28% pay rise over 4 years, bringing them into line with the base increase for teachers. Now, teachers, of course, wanted 35%. They have been offered between 28 and 32%, but they say that this latest offer doesn't nearly adequately address the concerns they have about a big funding shortfall, some $2.4 billion in a funding shortfall for Victorian government schools, which actually means that Victorian public schools are the lowest funded in the country, and it means that they're also struggling with excessive workloads as they struggle to bridge those gaps caused by a chronic teacher shortage here. So we don't know exactly how long this dispute will drag on, but it could mean that parents are having to scramble for that alternative cover again in the future.
1: And that's Stephanie Ferrier there, our reporter in Melbourne. Now, we have covered some weird news stories over the years here on News Radio, but this next one about a new viral trend is right up there on the bizarre scale. Imagine ordering your favourite takeaway on an app and tracking it all the way to your door, but knowing the whole time it will never actually arrive. Yeah, you heard that right. So-called dopamine apps allow people to fake shop and fake order food, giving them the psychological rush of making a purchase, but without the hit to their bank account. And it's a recent viral trend that's gone nuts in South Korea. However, these apps can start spreading globally. There's nothing to stop them. Gary Mortimer is a professor of marketing and consumer behaviour at Queensland University of Technology. He's been looking into these apps and he joins us. Professor, good morning.
4: Good morning. These are very strange and bizarre apps, aren't they?
1: This is nuts. Let's start with the takeaway food one. Just tell me exactly what it looks like and how it works and what you do on it.
4: So these apps are really designed to mimic real apps. So you think about Uber Eats or Deliver or DoorDash. Mm. So, you can log on, download the app to your phone, order a whole range of food from restaurants. You can track the order. You can transact the order if you want, but obviously, no money comes out of your

0: kind of seems crazy to me.
1: Yes, the argument is that it's designed to fill boredom, and the research actually shows that in the evenings we're more inclined to shop online and do things online, and often we sort of end up spending more money than we really probably should do. Mm. So they're designed to sort of fulfill that sense of boredom and still give you that bit of a, what they refer to as a dopamine rush, like, oh, I can choose some amazing items, I can, you know, try this new range of food items or this new cuisine, I can place in like I would normally do, and I sort of pretend to do this. It's almost like gameplay. And you get that rush of anticipation. I might find something great. I'm controlling my own purchase, my own selection. I've got a confirmation to say the order's been placed, but it never comes. So it just sort of fills time and creates a bit of excitement and fun for some people.
0: Well, I guess we're in a cost of living crisis and people love shopping, but they don't have the money to do it. I mean, vaguely I can get my head around why you might do it. It's trending. It's going nuts in South Korea. Are we seeing it move into any other parts around the world?
1: Well, the dopamine shop, the site that mimics an online shopping website, is actually a US-based business that started in the US. So already we're starting to see these sort of things pop up globally. There's a virtual shopping smoking site, so-called No Smoke Zone, so you can sort of pretend to have a cigarette. And the argument there is that it's a health issue. So it's like, well, rather than going out and having a cigarette, you make your phone basically a pack of cigarettes and pretend to have a virtual cigarette, and you watch the cigarette sort of, you know, dissolve into ash. So, it sort of creates these sort of feelings. Obviously, there's some risks, and some of those risks are these notions of gateway behaviours. So, while there's no studies on whether these apps will encourage you to actually do some physical online shopping or pick up smoking, certainly studies around sort of pretend gambling games have led people to actually start to actually spend money on real gambling apps. So there are some risks around, will these pretend behaviours, if we like the dopamine rush, will they actually encourage us to shop online or buy lots of food online as well?
0: Well, I reckon if I was cruising through a fake app of restaurants and all this delicious-looking food and I was pretending to order it, it was never going to turn up, I'd then probably go to the real app and order food, because that would have made me hungry, just looking at all that delicious food. So I can see how that might happen. Just finally, obviously there's no such thing as a free lunch. I know you've written that in your article about this today. Surely these apps are collecting a bit of information about us as we're doing that that process.
1: Yeah, they are, and it's very clever advertising. So particularly the dopamine shop, it'll actually collect your cookies, it'll collect what you've placed in your basket, and it will sell that data on to third-party providers. So that that pretend cashmere wool coat that you've just bought, you may actually find real ads popping up in your Facebook profile in the coming week. So be careful of what you actually place into these apps, because your data will be tracked.
0: Yeah, it's starting to work out what you love, and I guess same with restaurants could really use that data to see what you're pretend ordering as well. If there's a run on pad thai, perhaps more people will be doing pad thai on their real apps. It's fascinating. I can kind of get my head around it. I still think there's better ways to spend your time if you're bored, but hey, we're all different, aren't we, Professor? And I appreciate you joining me today.
1: Great. Take care.
0: Thank you. That is Professor Gary Mortimer, who's a professor of marketing and consumer behavior at Queensland University in Queensland at University of Technology. Let's do a quick weather check. If you're in Brizzy today, a shower or two, a top of 23 degrees today. If you are in Sydney, a maximum of 21 degrees and a mostly sunny day ahead for you. In Canberra, a partly cloudy one, a maximum of 15 degrees. If you are in Melbourne, showers developing with a top of 16. It's 11 now. Hobart, showers and a top of 13 for you today. It's also 11 degrees as I speak. In Adelaide, showers developing for a top of 15 degrees. In Perth, partly cloudy for your Wednesday and a maximum of 18. And in Darwin, some morning smoke, then it'll be sunny and a top of 31 for you. Well, that is just about it from me today. Thanks for being with us here on News Radio. Scott Wales is coming into the studio to take you through the next couple of hours. There's a fair bit for him to keep an eye on. He'll also be talking about how AI is affecting ageing workers. So stick with us and see you tomorrow.
2: ABC News. Hello, I'm Simon Lauder. The federal government has defended the rollout of a new national emergency warning system which will send alerts to mobile phones. AusAlert will replace the current patchwork of state-based SMS notifications and will be tested on Monday. A number of states and territories have raised